and near an airport. The North Willamette Valley, an hour's drive from Portland International Airport, ticked all the boxes. Growers had started planting Pinot Noir here in the 1960s and 70s, correctly recognizing that the area's cool climate would be perfect for the finicky grape. But while the area met the criteria, it wasn't meeting the needs of the average wine tourist. Marcy recalled that McMinnville had only 4 restaurants when he first showed up. Now, 20 years later, an explosion of food and luxury hotels has given this formerly rural part of Oregon its own Napa moment. Over 5 days, I ingrained myself in the community, spending time with the winemakers, hotel owners, and restaurateurs who set out to make the valley a can't-miss destination. My trip began in the foothills of the Coast Mountains at In the Ground, that's I-N-N, from $500 in Carlton, owned and run by married couple Brenda Smolafoti and Frank Foti. They expanded from agriculture to hospitality in 2022. Now, in addition to a regenerative farm with cattle and pigs, they own and manage 2 restaurants and a 9-room bed and breakfast set on 500 acres of woodland. All the rooms are nestled into the hillside and have king-size beds and private patios. McMinnville is a 20-minute drive south through rolling hills, wineries, and plumes of dust streaming up from hazelnut farms. With a walkable main street, fairy lights in the trees, and myriad antique stores and independent boutiques, the town lands on just the right side of Twee. It's also a great home base for day trips to tasting rooms, as most of the wineries are less than a half hour's drive away. But that evening, at a community dinner hosted by Grounded Table, the winemakers had come to me, and I soon observed how one key to this rapidly growing ecosystem is how supportive everyone is of one another. Behind the bar, pouring barrel-aged Negronis, for example, were husband and wife Colin Fisher and Kate Coulter, who have been making small batches of whiskey and gin at their Killdeer distilling since 2018. Brenda and Frank have helped us out so much, Fisher told me. The wines themselves are also a demonstration of this rising tide mentality. I'd arrived expecting to love the area's famous Pinots, but it was the sparkling wines from spots like Dolores, fermented in the same method used for champagne, that blew me away. Dave Cho, Oregon's first Korean-American vintner and the owner of Cho Wines in Hillsboro, poured some of his exceptional Blanc de Noirs from Pinot Noir grapes grown on volcanic sediment. They were accented with a tartness that I'd expect from wild cherry jam. While we tasted, Cho explained that he's also working with the Radiant Sparkling Wine Company, which leases traditional méthode champenoise bottling equipment and shares its expertise and ease in the hopes of enlarging the area's sparkling wine offerings. You're going to attract more people as 12 wineries than one, Marcy added, as he passed me a family-style platter of crispy pork belly with clams and greens. Back in Carlton, I particularly enjoyed Hayward, Entrees 24 to 42, helmed by Carrie Shaughnessy, a Massachusetts transplant who, at 33 years old, has already been nominated for 3 James Beard Awards. After years running the culinary program at McMinnville's Mac Market, she opened her full-fledged restaurant here in an old fire station, serving inventive, produce-forward cooking. Shaughnessy's time as a pastry chef in Boston and San Francisco showed in her sesame focaccia served with koji butter. It could have been the whole meal and I'd have been happy, but even more impressive were the next dishes featuring produce from Evenpull Farm near McMinnville. Habanada peppers stuffed with harissa feta, eggplant marinated in fermented peppers with koji and anise hyssop, smoked and fried potatoes with a cherry tomato jam and brown butter compote. Shortly after Shaughnessy left Mac Market, Brendan and Haley Beyer, a couple who had relocated from Sonoma County, moved in there, opening the bakery Aliyah in summer 2025. The Beyers' training at celebrated Northern California restaurants, parentheses Michelin-starred Single Thread in Healdsburg and Thomas Keller's Bouchon Bakery in Yountville, respectively, through in their impeccable breads and pastries, but the hash brown was perhaps the best showcase of their talents.
pressed, portioned into pavés, and fried in beef tallow. It was crisp on the edges and nearly molten in the center. After 2 days among the sheep at In the Ground, I moved on to the Tributary Hotel and Spa from 1000, back in McKinville, which opened in 2022 and remains the only Relais and Chateau property in Oregon. Housed in a century-old building on 3rd Street, it's rightly famous for its lavish in-room breakfast, sourced from the hotel owner's regenerative farm. Each of its stately 10 suites, most anchored by a fireplace, is like a sanctuary. On my last full day in the area, I visited the winery Antica Terra, just south in Amity, to sample its humbly named A Very Nice Lunch. Tasting menu $2.95. But this multi-course meal with a 6-wine flight was anything but humble. To enter the dining room, I walked through a black tunnel. The temperature quickly dropped, and suddenly I was in a soaring, darkened space with dripping wax candles and ambient music, a cathedral to great wine and food. Antica Terra's Maggie Harrison is the mad scientist of the area winemakers, and the results of her blends are stunning. My lunch featured several, poured alongside rare bottles from Burgundy and grower champagne. Without fail, I preferred Harrison's. The potent 2021 Aigorquarin Chardonnay tasted as though it had been chiseled with oyster shells. The flight was served with raw oysters, singing pink scallops, cedar-smoked Chinook salmon, and Wagyu beef with local chanterelles. Chef Timothy Wastel, who recently left Antica Terra and was replaced by Kristen Murray, a Portland restaurant owner, came out at the end of the meal. That night, he still seemed surprised that he'd recently won the 2025 James Beard Award as the best chef in the Pacific Northwest, and he reiterated the same refrain I'd been hearing for the previous 5 days, the strength of this community. Part of creating a sustainable, healthy food system is supporting members of the economy, he said. Chefs need the local farms, and the farmers need the wineries. You don't have a functioning scene without it. And some photographs. And of course, we have a map, and it shows the Willamette Valley up in the northwest corner of the state of Oregon. Here's the Columbia Suite at the Tributary Hotel and Spa in McKinville, and it's pictured in a round mirror reflecting the bed with a big tufted headboard, all crisp white sheets, very natural colors. It's kind of an earthy green on the walls and a brown, natural brown colored rug on the floor. And then we have vegetables at the Evenpool Farm near town, and they are somebody's holding up. I'm not sure what these are. It looks like a couple of zucchinis. Yeah, I think they are zucchini. They're nice and small. I haven't gotten all big and seedy yet. And there's the bar at the Hayward, and it's a couple of bartenders are busy. Lots of bottles on the shelves behind them. The bar is all made in a nice polished wood, rounded edge there, and then wooden bar stools with backs on them and leather seats. And then we have the drive from Carlton to McMinnville, and it's a 2-lane road with a double yellow down the center, and we're looking trees on the left and on the right, vineyards, all the vineyards. Let's see what else we have. Well, we've got a photograph of the interior at In the Ground, and that is just, we're looking at a staircase and lots of light coming through a window along that staircase, and a beautiful painting on the wall. White walls, very crisp, and pale kind of blonde wood on the staircase and window frames. And it's just, it looks like bamboo, maybe, in this painting. It's all kind of greens and pale blues and so forth. We have the co-owners, Haley and Brendan Beyer, of the Aaliyah Bakery. Happy couple here, both in their aprons. She's got her hair piled high on her head. He's got a baseball cap on. Both of them light-skinned, wearing their blue aprons. He with his hands folded, and she just almost looks like she's laughing. And then we've got a chopped salad at Hayward Restaurant in Carlton. Doesn't it look good? Served in a beautiful pottery bowl, and somebody's digging into it. I see peppers and I think edamame, and I don't even see any lettuce. Just lots of greens. And then we have a shot of the, let's see, it's V
views from in the ground, a bed and breakfast in Carlton, and we're looking out. This inn, I-N-N, is indeed in the ground. It's built into a hillside, two stories, and the first one is all walkout, looks like big sliding doors that walk out and down the hill, and then above that, but it's surrounded, I think, on the earth on the sides. And then above that is the second story that's all windows. And I expect those windows are on the other side as well. Let's move into our next experience. And this one's called Seeds of Tomorrow. At a lakeside campus in Rwanda, ingredients from across Africa are taking root. By Alicia Erickson. First thing on the table was a gooey brioche bun, its soft interior streaked with magenta beetroot. I tore into the bread while it was still warm, then spread it with an avocado cream that had been dusted with lilac-colored petals and green moringa powder from the garden. A tender pan-seared filet mignon from a nearby farm followed, coated in a nutty blend of Nigerian spices, including uziza, a peppery leaf, and ihuru, also known as African nutmeg. Through floor-to-ceiling windows, Rwanda's Lake Ruhondo shimmered below the hills, and mountain peaks rose in the distance. This immersive dinner was part of the latest project from Diu Vie Malonga, the Congolese chef behind Meza Malonga, a highly acclaimed restaurant in Kigali that was recognized in 2022 by the world's 50 best for its creative reimagining of Pan-African cuisine. In 2025, he closed that iteration to create something more expansive, the Culinary Innovation Village, a farm, restaurant, cooking school, and lab in Rwanda's fertile Twin Lakes region. Here, food from throughout Africa is grown, studied, cooked, fermented, and shared. In addition to being campus for full-time students, the center welcomes visitors for a day-long food adventure. My own journey began at Virunga Lodge, from $2,205 per person, all-inclusive, a lush hilltop retreat near Volcanoes National Park that's often used as a base for mountain gorilla trekking. A 20-minute ride across Lake Ruhondo on a small wooden boat took me to Masekera Village, a rural community of banana groves, red dirt paths, and family-run farms. At the top of a hill, the culinary center came into view. Malonga emerged from the brick and glass complex with a smile. I followed him through a tangle of green vines and flowers, the smell of damp soil mingled with the fresh air as he pointed out various plants, some native, others introduced through centuries-old trade. Coffee, sorghum, African nightshade, white and green striped eggplants, and a rainbow of bean varieties, including purple, red, and yellow ones. Five women in green uniforms and rain boots dug up weeds and planted new vegetables as Malonga talked about the soil, the project's foundation. The farm is our everything, he said. For us, identity means land. When you have healthy land, it means you're rich. Good food doesn't need to be luxury or imported. As we ascended the hill, the views opened wider until we seemed to be enveloped by the lake and volcanoes. Malonga motioned to the ground behind us and described his vision of an outdoor cooking arena for conferences and events, as well as a bakery, a butchery, and a cheese workshop. We want to share African food philosophy with the world, he said. The campus currently hosts around 15 chefs on scholarship for a two-year program. They train in techniques from across the continent, such as wrapping vegetables in banana leaves to extend their shelf life, and learn from master chefs from all over Africa and the world. Malonga spoke of these students as not just scholars, but future diplomats for African cooking. That outreach mission came into sharper focus inside the spice library, where wooden trays and bowls were filled with dried hibiscus, black pepper, moringa, millet, cacao, and red curry. Cassava presses and other cooking tools were available, so visitors could understand ingredients through touch and scent as much as taste. Food connects people, Malonga said, as we walked past students sorting fresh turmeric root and drying coffee beans under the sun. I want them to be able to see the spices, touch them, smell them. Next door, the fermentation lab smelled earthy, sharp, and alive. Refrigerators were packed with jars of pickled chiles, ginger, garlic, and guava. Shelves were lined with bottles of home-brewed rum, passion fruit juice, and tree tomato juice.
In the back, gallon-sized gourds used by Rwandans for fermenting and brewing, some hollowed out more than 80 years ago, were displayed as prized heirlooms. A student was sampling batches of banana beer. Sorghum is added to banana juice and poured into jars to ferment for 48 hours, explained Edith Kazi Nkazi, a village brewer who learned the practice from her mother and grandmother. That afternoon, we gathered in the dining room, a minimal space that Malonga designed to frame the landscape. Green valleys, blue water, and Mount Karisimbi. Jars and woven baskets lined the back wall. There were just four tables, and the only other guests were a family of three from South Africa. In the kitchen, Malonga's team worked deliberately, putting finishing touches on plates. Cornbread served atop a golden ring of turmeric-infused foam. Grilled carp adorned with orange flowers from the garden. Tree tomato sorbet as a palate cleanser. This meal was not just a tasting menu. It was a testament to how expansive African cuisine can be when treated with curiosity, creativity, and respect. And some photos. Here is okra, coffee beans, and chilies drying in baskets. And that's what we see. But the baskets, one of them is quite colorful. It's kind of green on the inside. But they're seated out on a terracotta patio, plants all around, and a view of the water in the distance. And then we've got the restaurant with views of Lake Ruhondo. And so there are some wooden chairs around and what looks like woven little small round tables. And in the background, the lake and a white sandy beach. And then my favorite here are the students at the culinary school. They're all wearing dark blue shirts with their navy blue or maybe their black aprons. There are four men and one woman, all dark-skinned, all quite young, I would say in their 20s, and they're having a good time laughing together. Couple more photographs. Here is the chef Malonga. He's inspecting crops at the Culinary Innovation Village in northern Rwanda. So he's crouched down in a squat position and he's got his hands in these feathery leaves. I'm not sure what crop he's got there, but in the background we see low buildings and trees. He is smiling broadly at his plants. And then we've got some Pan-African dishes at Meza Malonga, this restaurant. And so served on what looks like a black woven table are pottery dishes of all different shapes and sizes, one rectangle. The rest are circles all in different shapes. And I don't even know what all this is, but all different vegetables, I would say. There might be, looks like one piece of fish there. It looks like it almost could have been some nice rare tuna. We have a map of Rwanda, and Kigali is almost in the center. The Culinary Innovation Village is north in the center, and it almost borders Uganda and the Democratic Republic of the Congo. We're jumping into another experience here, and it's 4 days in Guadalajara. While visiting one of Mexico's most enchanting cities, Ray Isle, I-S-L-E, found himself waiting out a security crisis and discovered a deeper appreciation for the chance to travel at all. This past February, my wife Cecily and I arrived at the airport in Guadalajara, Mexico, on a brilliant Saturday for a much-needed escape from a brutal New York winter. Once we got into town, we were going to meet up with Johnny Curiel, the chef owner of Denver's Michelin-starred Alma Fonda Fina, one of the best Mexican restaurants I've been to in years, and his wife and business partner, Casey. Johnny, a Guadalajara native, was going to show us his hometown. After dropping our bags at Casa Habita from 170, a serene boutique hotel in the Colonia Americana neighborhood, the four of us headed out for a mid-afternoon stroll through the Centro Histórico, which dates back to the city's founding in 1542. This district's cobblestone streets and spacious plazas are anchored by the beautiful twin-towered cathedral, a mélange of Spanish Renaissance, neoclassical, and neo-Gothic architectural styles. We then headed over to Cantina La Fuente, one of the oldest bars in Guadalajara. It's a deeply local space and one of Johnny's favorites. Airy and spacious, with slowly rotating ceiling fans, small wooden tables, and lots of families partaking of a beer or two while eating crunchy choritos de maíz, little deep-fried cornmeal sticks.
The OG Takis, he said, coming back from the bar with a couple of bags. He also ordered a plate of another popular bar snack, pickled pig's feet. They were like large, soft, pork-flavored rubber bands wrapped around a small handful of bones and gristle. I gnawed on one experimentally. My wife, not a fan of feet, "Feet are gross," she has said more than once.

And I were having coffee on the hotel's sunny patio when I got a text from Johnny. "I think something happened," he wrote. This was cryptic. "Something?" I wrote back. "Johnny, I think the government might have killed El Mencho." This too was cryptic. "Johnny says the government may have killed El Mencho," I told Cecily. "Who's El Mencho?" she asked. "Hell if I know," I said. Johnny's next message arrived. "I don't know, man. I think the cartel's going to go nuts." I frowned. You don't have to be a genius to know that a drug cartel going nuts is not good for one's travel plans, nor one's likelihood of living to a respectable old age. "That doesn't sound good," I texted back. "Yeah, my dad lives in Tapalpa, where it happened," Johnny wrote. "He's staying inside." Around that time, the restaurant manager came by and said the establishment, too, felt that it would be prudent if all of us on the patio would perhaps prefer to stay inside as well. "This is weird," I said to Cecily. "Very," she said. "Our trip to the market today is probably off," I speculated. And she shot me a look that implied I had a remarkable command of the absolute obvious. Johnny and Casey soon joined us in the hotel bar. If there's one thing Mezcal was invented for, it's situations like this, where his prediction soon proved correct. The hot cartel run by Nemesio Ruben Oseguera Cervantes, a.k.a. El Mencho, was not at all happy about a bunch of government special forces guys shooting their boss full of holes. "They'd informed the local populace of this," Johnny said, "by sending out a WhatsApp message that read, roughly translated, to the residents of Guadalajara, Jalisco, and the surrounding areas. Starting at 2 p.m., we will be targeting anyone found on the streets. We don't care if you're innocent. That's why we're giving you this warning." It seemed rather polite, as death threats go. Had that message actually come from the cartel? Impossible to know, though I was not one tiny bit inclined to venture outside to test the question. The truth was that no one in the city knew anything for sure. It was unclear whether El Mencho had been captured, injured, or what. (Parentheses, he was later confirmed to have been killed on February 22nd. There were alarming posts on social media, a passenger jet burning at the Guadalajara airport, firefights between government security forces and cartel members, but many of them turned out to be fake or AI-generated. Crisis, quote, reality, turns out to be a very malleable concept. Since sitting in our room watching the TV news was an exercise in frustration, we spent most of the next 2 days outdoors by the second-floor hotel pool. It would have been idyllic if we hadn't been fairly freaked out. We drank mezcal. When we were done with that, we drank beer. We ate bags and bags of Choritos. When the hotel ran out of Choritos, we switched to potato chips. There were sandwiches to be had, so we ate those too. A good number of the staff kept working, staying the night in some of the unoccupied rooms, and to them I offer massive respect and heartfelt thanks. There were news reports of trucks and buses being set on fire, but it seemed that if you avoided driving trucks or buses, you were pretty okay. I don't want to make light of drug violence in Mexico. Over the years, the cartels have murdered thousands and thousands of people. But by Monday night, 36 hours into the crisis, everything had started to calm down. Johnny's father and mother drove in from Tapalpa. Evidently, the "we'll shoot you if we see you" warning had expired, if it was ever real, and joined us at the pool. Because Uber Eats was now running, (parentheses, a bellwether of civic normalization, apparently), we ordered in what we might have eaten had our plans not been tossed to the winds. Shredded pork tortas, tacos al pastor, crisp chicken flautas, beef birria. It was a feast on relief. At one point I asked Johnny, "How many times have you been back to Guadalajara since you moved to the U.S.? "Oh man, 50? More? I come here 3, 4, 5 times a year." "How many times has something like this happened?" "Never. Literally, not ever. This is a first for everyone." He looked a little dejected. "You know, for so many years, I've embraced Mexican food, my hometown, and then we're here, and it's like, goddamn, now? Because this city is so great. We were going to go to the Santuario after Mass on Sunday. They have these tortas. Tortas estilo Santuario. Pork lomo that's been shredded. So good. We were going to head to the Mercado del Mar, to my family's fonda," he said, referring to the small mom-and-pop taverns common throughout Mexico. "And el gallo al
dinero, too, I said regretfully.

0: Lee. This was a particular blow. By all reports, it's one of the best cocktail bars in all of North America, not just Mexico. We definitely need to change that, he said, implying I needed to come back. For sure. Right? Right. The next day, Johnny and Casey left. The airport was open again, and he had to host a dinner back in Denver that night. So Cecily and I drove 30 miles out of town with Pablo Lara, the owner of Casa Santanera, to the site of his new distillery and the agave fields surrounding it that helped create his sublime tequilas. Was this wise? I admit I gave it some thought, Cecily too. But when we stepped out of Casa Abita that morning, the sidewalks were full of people and the streets filled with cars, the sun shining on all the hundreds of thousands, millions in fact, of Guadalajarans having breakfast, heading to work, simply going about their day. We ate dinner that night at La Docena Oyster Bar and Grill, entrees 15 to 66, one of Johnny's favorites that we hadn't been able to get to the previous nights. The tables were full of people downing ultra-fresh raw oysters, grilled fish, and cocktails, enjoying themselves. The truth is, the world is uncertain, and particularly so right now. Conflicts flare up unexpectedly. If you love to travel, if your passion is seeing the world, you accept risk. Your phone might get stolen out of your hand by a kid zooming by on a scooter. Parentheses, happened to a friend of mine recently in Cape Town. A drug lord might get taken out. Not great at all. But what's your other option? Just stay home? And now some photographs here. And here we have a mariachi band at El Parian de Tlaquepaque restaurant. And this is a black and white photograph. They're in their mariachi suits, lots of fiddles. And here's a little guy in front playing the trumpet. He looks all of about 8 years old. Big guitars. I don't see a tuba here. I know there usually is one, but a very big guitar. And then some other smaller guitars, but one of them is just huge. And then we have a young coconut with sea urchin and citrus at Al Calde dish. So it looks like a soup here, a bowl with a white milky, I suppose coconut milk, and all sorts of colorful goodies in it. And then we've got a bicycle, guest bikes at Casa Abita all lined up. This is in the city here. There's a nice wrought iron fence where they're hooked up to, and a lovely city kind of landscaping around. Here we have the dining room at El Calde, and it's filled with light. There's a square wooden table, four wooden chairs around it, and a brick wall that's been painted, whitewashed white, with all sorts of pottery hanging, all plates, all blue and white plates that look like they've been hand-painted hanging on the wall as is the decoration. Outside, we can see parked cars in the parking lot and a green hedge. Here we have some gentlemen preparing tortas at Torta Ajagodas El Príncipe Heredero. It's a takeout spot. These guys are having a good time. It, too, is a black and white photo. First guy's got his head down and his hands in something, his apron on, and he's wearing a New York Yankees baseball cap. The guy next to him has got his hands full, but he's laughing at his partner next to him. And I'm not sure what all, but there's great big pots here and lots of, I guess they're tacos. Hard to tell with the black and white photo. Here is Immolación de Quetzalcoatl. It's a fountain and sculpture by Victor Manuel Contreras in the city's Plaza Tapatía. And it's just a great big spiral going up, polished steel. And then two, what look to me like stylized angels. They curve up and their wings are outspread and jutting up. But it's all very stylized and modern. And behind that, a very modern building. Don't see any people around this part of the fountain, but maybe we're too close to it. And here's a fun one here. It's a photograph of a man on a horse. It's Jesus Mora riding in Entre Charros, an equestrian center. And I wasn't sure if this was some kind of a competition, but it doesn't seem to be. There's nobody in any stands or anything. Got a great big sombrero on, and his horse has got his hooves in kind of the sand. It looks like a very loose dirt, very easy on the horse's feet, I would guess. Here are some murals by Jose Clemente Orozco at Hospicio Cabañas. And it looks like it's the dome of a building. It looks like it could be a church, but it's domed, and the very top of the dome is painted. I'm not sure what the scene is. There's a lot of red in it and gray, and then there's a clear story below that dome, and then another circle of paintings that look like people, but it too is quite modern. Just a few more here. Here is a shot of agave plants on the road to Tequila Cascahuin Distillery near Guadalajara. And so we're seeing, they look like big yucca plants. They're kind of like in the cactus family, but they sprout up from the ground and out in kind of a burst. So they do remind me a bit of yucca plants. Here are barrels at Cascahuin. And that's what they've got written on there, Tequila Cascahuin. Black and white photo of these barrels. One of them says Agua Sol on it, and they're, you know, piled on top of one another. I can see at least four layers here. There may be more. Here is some ceviche and tostados at the city's La Dorsena Oyster Bar and Grill. Looking pretty darn good, the ceviche. So it's a plate with a kind of a red, deep red maroon sauce on one side and all sorts of greens. And it looks like maybe some pickled fruits there, not sure. And then this lovely Hospicio Cabañas, a 19th century refuge for the disadvantaged that's now home to a cultural center. And I'm not sure if they mentioned this before. This is a black and white photograph, a large plaza in front. And then the first story is all arched and then recessed doors in there. It is indeed a very old building, made of stone, mullioned windows, surrounded by stone frames, some of them slightly arched. And then a cupola, I'm not sure what you'd call it, but a round building on top. There's a railing across the flat roof of this, and then this round building that has spires all around it, and then around the circumference, and then the final dome and a bigger spire in the center. Windows all around, and they too look like mullioned windows. It looks ancient in a way. And now we jump to another experience, and that is Many Flavors, One City. From sushi counters to Korean grills, Asian cuisine has become an essential part of Sao Paulo's menu. Text and photographs by Austin Bush. I was perched on a well-worn stool at Bar Quintaro, small plates from $5, a tavern in Sao Paulo's Liberdade neighborhood, picking at plates of soft eggplant, crispy chicken, carrage, and a burdock root salad. The decor, paper lanterns, a faded sumo wrestler print, and beckoning cat figurines felt unmistakably Japanese. Yet, samba drifted in from the street, and my meal was accompanied by tiny glasses of kachaka, a sugarcane spirit rather than sake. The juxtaposition felt fitting. Sao Paulo is home to the world's largest Japanese diaspora, and nowhere is that legacy more visible than in Liberdade, where Bar Quintaro is a beloved fixture. My parents opened the bar, said Yohei Higuchi, as he pulled icy beers from a refrigerator that looked nearly as old as the restaurant itself, now in its fourth decade. His father had emigrated from Japan at the age of 8, while his mother was born in Brazil to Japanese parents. My dad liked to drink, and my mom was a pretty good cook. In the decades since, Liberdade has grown into a thriving immigrant neighborhood, the heart of Sao Paulo's Japanese community. Its main thoroughfare, Rua Galvão Bueno, is lined with street lamps resembling torii gates, Japanese grocery stores, and manga shops. Dozens of street food stalls sell Japanese Brazilian specialties, such as hot rolls, breaded and deep-fried sushi rolls topped with cream cheese and teriyaki sauce, and oversized tamaki hand rolls stuffed with salmon and cream cheese. But as I discovered during a week-long eating tour of this Brazilian megacity, its Asian food scene extends far beyond Japanese izakaya and ramen joints. Successive waves of immigration have helped turn Sao Paulo into an increasingly diverse crossroads, with Chinese, Korean, and Japanese traditions all firmly embedded in the city's dining culture. Those influences are especially evident among a younger generation of Brazilian chefs who grew up eating Asian food as part of everyday life. My first encounter with Japanese cuisine was sushi rolls made with canned tuna, said Tiago Banhares, the chef at Kotori, entrees 11 to 30, a sleek, highly acclaimed restaurant in the trendy Pinheiros neighborhood. When I visited on a Thursday evening, the warmly lit dining room was buzzing with young couples and well-dressed professionals who sampled fusion dishes like liver pate with toasted Japanese milk bread and wagyu beef tartare with salmon roe. The city's Japanese food culture dates back to 1908, when 781 workers from the country were recruited to work on nearby coffee plantations, as I learned from a visit to its fascinating Historical Museum of Japanese Immigration in Brazil. More recently, Sao Paulo has seen an influx of Korean immigrants who began settling in the central enclave of Bom Retiro in the 1960s. Many found work in the garment industry, and the community helped transform the district into a hub for Korean restaurants, bakeries, and markets. To get a taste of Bom Retiro's contemporary scene, I headed to Coma, K-O-M-A-H, entrees 15 to 18, a popular spot that serves polished interpretations of Korean classics. The menu included yukko, Y-U-K-H-O-E, a beef tartare with Asian pear and cured egg yolk, and its signature kimchi fried rice, crowned with a silky omelet. On the Monday night I visited, the brick-walled dining room was filled with young diners sharing plates and bottles of soju. The restaurant's goal, Chef Daniel Park explained, was never to recreate Korean home cooking. Raised in Sao Paulo by parents who had emigrated from South Korea, Park sees Coma as a reflection of both sides of his identity. "We didn't want to do my mom's dishes," he said. "I would say I'm half Brazilian, half Korean." A different immigrant story unfolds at Aio, it's A-I-O, entrees 9 to 25, in the neighborhood of Villa Mariana, where Dulio Lin draws on family roots to showcase the flavors of Taiwan. The Brazilian-born restaurateur found early success selling bao from a food truck. My dinner there included dry-aged mackerel drizzled with rich Taiwanese soy sauce, impossibly crisp turnip cake, and steamed grouper paired with caiota leaves, an ingredient usually discarded in Brazilian cuisine. Also memorable was a pillowy bao filled with fried fish and scented with five-spice powder. The cocktails were equally inventive, blending Taiwanese sorghum liquor with Brazilian honey, shisu leaf, and Peruvian pisco. For all the depth of Sao Paulo's Asian dining scene, one cuisine remains underrepresented, Thai. That began to change with the 2023 opening of Ping Yang Thai Bar and Food, entrees 8 to 30, a cheery canteen in Cherkiria, Cedar. In Thai, Ping Yang means grilled, an apt name for a restaurant where the cooks work over smoking coals and leaping flames. Its menu is organized by cooking technique, with sections devoted to charcoal-grilled meats, wok-fried dishes, curries, and salads. I ordered Yam Kai Dao Mu Yang, a fried egg salad dressed with lime juice and fresh chilies and topped with pork floss, and Ku Ko Mu Yang, grilled pork collar served with a tamarind and toasted rice dip. Mauricio Santi, Ping Yang's chef and owner, told me that many staples of Kai cooking remain hard to source, despite Brazil's tropical climate. Access to ingredients is the most difficult thing. For herbs and aromatics like pandan, galangal, and wild betel leaf, he currently relies on an unexpected supplier, his mother's garden. For now, those flavors remain a novelty in Brazil. Yet, after eating my way across Sao Paulo, I couldn't help noticing a familiar pattern. Time and again, the city's immigrant communities have transformed unfamiliar cuisines into everyday staples. It isn't hard to imagine Pad Thai one day feeling as commonplace here as sushi. And some photos. And here we have Rua Galvão Bueno in the Japanese enclave of Liberdade. And so that is a street, and there are tourists, I think, probably locals too, but tourists, because here's a woman taking a selfie with her child and another woman and her child, and just lots of people, colorful colorful lighting here. There are red arches going across the street, and there are lanterns hanging from them, colorful umbrellas. It's a busy place, and it looks like it's not just food at the stalls. I see T-shirts hanging on one of them here. Here is Yohei Higuchi, the owner of Bar Kintaro, proudly standing behind a series of dishes that are in front of him. It looks like it's maybe a buffet of some kind that you walk up to and select. It looks like big 9x13 glass dishes filled with a variety of different things, some red, some yellow, some brown, hard to tell. But behind him are bottles and bottles of all different liqueurs, and maybe I see some soy sauce back there. I'm not sure. And then we have that AIO, a Taiwanese restaurant in Villa Mariana, just peeking in through the front door. I think it's IO is written in neon over the top, and the building is blue with blue framing around the glass here. Looks like it's evening, and so we're just kind of peeking in and seeing some diners in there, nicely lit. One last picture, and this is a banchan set at Kuma, a Korean restaurant in Sao Paulo's Bom Retiro neighborhood. We're looking down at a white plate and a pair of hands, one hand expertly holding some chopsticks, and I think I count 7 different dishes on this plate. Something that looks like egg with noodles, something that looks like fish, something that looks like some vegetables cut, perhaps zucchini or cucumber, something with a green rind, what looks like some sautéed onions, could be a special kind of mushroom, and then a couple of other things too. All delicious, I'm sure. Yeah, looks lots of flavor on that plate, I would say. And now we go into summer hours. In the highlands of Norway, Christine Mulke explores centuries-old mountain practices and samples the delicious results. Remember, this is the culinary issue. As a Wisconsin native, I know the value of quality dairy. So crossing the Atlantic and then driving all day to the fjords of southwestern Norway was a small price to pay to experience Setterkultur, the country's traditional mountain farming practice. I wanted to taste the butter, cheese, and sour cream that Norwegian milkmaids have been making since the Iron Age, a process that begins with leading their family's goats, sheep, and cows thousands of feet above sea level to feed on blueberry shrubs, heather, and willow leaves during the short summer months. Accordingly, I booked a trip with tour outfitter Up Norway and arrived last September as the animals were nearing the end of their time in the hills. This beautiful way of life was born of necessity. With only a short window of warm weather, Norwegian farmers needed to use all the land they had to grow enough crops to get through the harsh winters. So their wives and children led the livestock up to unworkable mountainous pastures, which allowed them to make dairy products. Rich in beta-carotene from the flavorful blend of dozens of wild alpine plants that they could store or sell at market. To pass the time, the families developed music and recounted tales about wood nymphs and forest spirits, folklore that became an integral part of the culture. Today, however, the practice is endangered. While at its peak during the 19th century, Sæter farms numbered close to 100,000. Now there are only about 900. In 2024, UNESCO placed Setterkultur on its Intangible Cultural Heritage of Humanity list, which highlights traditions in need of protection. A handful of the remaining farms are now open to the public, giving visitors an up-close taste of their relatively unchanged methods, though some now take advantage of geofencing and automated milking systems. Still, experiencing a Sæter as a visitor requires the generosity of a guide and a pair of sturdy, waterproof boots. Luckily, I had both. Sæter is spelled S-E-T-E-R. On the first stretch of my 6-day adventure, I drove from Oslo to Brokkesten-Golken. It's B-R-O-K-K-E-S-T-O with a slash through it, Y-L-E-N. A farm hotel in Setesdal, near the village of Ristad. I arrived in the evening in time to grab a Marimekko towel for a sauna session and plunge into the freezing brook before dinner. The snug dining room had once been part of a summer farm built in the 1850s. While clearing out its barn, the co-owners, married couple Gro Furset and Erik Bergvin, found horse bridles, cheese baskets, and a milkmaid's outfit, all of which now hang on the wood-slatted walls alongside animal horns, skis, and other traditional items. Taking its cues from New Nordic cuisine, the vibrant dinner Forsett prepared was a six-course regional snapshot. Each dish featured vegetables from her garden and items foraged from the surrounding fields and streams. The meal began with a prebiotic shot of one of the vinegars she makes from local plants like fireweed, and ended with a sip of gin made by Berglin in his distillery. And parentheses for non-guests, Forsett cooks a monthly dinner from June through September. Breakfast the next morning included farm eggs, homemade yogurt, and a board of local moose and sheep charcuterie, alongside cheeses from neighboring farms, ranging from a brie-like goat's milk wedge to curls of tangy brown cheese with notes of butterscotch. Parentheses, the latter, known as Brunost, is a resourceful creation made by caramelizing the whey left over from cheese making. Then Berglin took me for a bracing dip at the nearby Trolls Kettles, a series of dramatically sloped rock pools formed over millennia by a fjord-bound river. On the short walk from the car, we picked blueberries, lingonberries, and chanterelles, with the sound of rushing waterfalls as our soundtrack. After swimming, we plunged into the thick woods behind the hotel for more foraging. As we walked through boot-sucking bogs pocked with moose tracks, Berglin narrated the history of each farming cabin, or Stoll, we came across, one of which bore elegantly carved script dating to 1893. Finding a dry rock, he set down two reindeer pelts for a picnic, and we enjoyed a delicious goat stew with potatoes, leeks, and carrots I'd selected from the garden that morning. I spotted a few sheep playing on a cabin porch in the distance. The handful of summer farms that we passed were isolated, still reachable only by foot. Since there were no visible power lines, I surmised that many of them likely lacked electricity. In such an environment, with water, woods, and mountains surrounding us on all sides, it was easy to understand the origins of some Norwegian folk tales. Berglin told me that his grandmother used to warn him away from the water's edge, lest one of the underground trolls snatch him. Most likely an explanation, he said, for people who disappeared into rivers that were suddenly swollen by mountaintop storms. A few days later, these tales were evoked again on the walk to Gry Lies Farmstead, near the village of Orland. I could feel the cool air rushing out of rocky vents in the earth, into which, she told me, up to three goats a year disappear. Transitioning into storyteller mode, she continued, telling me they've been long said to tumble into an underworld populated by huldra, which are beautiful female creatures with cow tails, the name derived from the root for covered or hidden, which have also claimed their share of milkmaids over the centuries. Upon our arrival at Lai's 19th century cabin, she turned on a camping stove and made her mother's pancake recipe, which uses both heavy cream and sour cream in place of milk. I topped mine with jam and thin slices of brown cheese, the wooden molds for which sat nearby. We ate while Lai recounted childhood summers spent following her family's animals as they grazed, moving ever upward to fresh pastures from June until September. Lai's own livestock were currently near the top of the mountain, she told me, and in just over a week, her family and friends would help her bring them back down. After clearing the table, I went outside to gaze across the fjord at emerald hillside fields specked with animals. I finished my trip at the rustic chic, 2912 Orland, where Per Lund Hansen, the hotel's exceptional guide, helped complete my Scandinavian cheese education. He informed me that a handful of young Norwegians who'd previously moved away have returned in recent years to take over their parents' farms. And so, before heading back to Oslo for my flight the next day, I stopped at Marianne Bakery and Cafe to pick up a selection of cheeses. As the animals wrapped up their summer high above, it was a fitting way to complete my own travels and head home for autumn. 6-day Sæter Farm itineraries through up Norway are from $7,255 per person. And some pictures. A lakeside forest in Sæterkultur country. And it is, it took me aback a little bit here because the trees on the upper half of the photograph are reflected in the water below. And the ones in the water are much darker than the ones. They're reflected much more darkly in the water than they are. They're kind of a pale green up there and then a very deep green in the reflection. And the clouds and blue sky are also in the reflection. It's a dramatic picture. Here, as you can imagine, sheep grazing in the mountains. And these sheep have some very long hair. I'm guessing they do some good knitting with all that sheep wool, too. But the mountains are rugged. There's a cabin perched in there, and it does look as if it would only be accessible by foot. This guy is lying down. He's not eating at the moment, but he's got plenty of good, long, green grass to chew on. Here's Brokestolen. That's a farm stay in Setesdal, and so it's a cabin, and very much a cabin, horizontal logs, and what looks to be a metal roof, I think. I'm not sure. Could be wooden. I'm not sure. It's hard to tell. It is a color photograph, but I can't tell. There is a porch outside, white mullioned window, a chimney stack coming out here, a pipe coming out of the... It's a small cabin. I can't see the whole thing, but it looks like it would be small. There are a couple of chairs outside, and they both have pelts on them. I'm not sure what animal those pelts came from, but they're on there. They face the sun. Got to get all the sun you can grab, I would say, in a place like that. Here's a lunch spread at the farm, and it's on a great big wooden table. We're looking down at it, some brown bread, some greens topped with, I suppose cheeses in various forms here, and some flower petals as well. And let's see, what else have we got? Ah, yes, we have cattle grazing in the Orlandsdalen Valley, and these cattle are... They don't look like they're on a kind of a flat area of the mountain here. I don't know they do as well as the sheep and the goats up in those mountainous areas. So this is a flat expanse, but boy, the rocks rising right up behind them and a waterfall. And it is really flowing. You can see the mist all around it. Black and brown cattle, some of them black and white. So I guess different kinds of milk available there. And then we have the Goat Barn Lounge at 29/2 Orland. I thought it was maybe 29/12. I'm not sure. It's a boutique hotel. Lots of light coming in through these windows all against the back wall. And then the wallpaper on the two side walls have fish on it. And I guess the Norwegians are big fishermen too. Leather couch in front of the windows and a big leather comfortable chair off to the side. And I believe I see a fireplace there as well. And then here is the high altitude road, Sulis-Karvegen, which traverses the mountains of southwestern Norway. And so I can't tell that it's high altitude because it's along the water with some colorful cabins alongside it. And these cabins look as if they have maybe boathouses next to them. I'm not sure, but it's a great big opening like for a garage, but it's no door. They're just wide open. And then beyond these, immediately, steep rise of shrubbery and trees, and then rock face until you get way up there. But there are some strips of green up on these rocks, and maybe that's where the sheep and the goats go. Not sure about that. Would take some intrepid, sure-footed animals, that's for sure. I think we've got time for one more, and this is entitled Drink It All In. The world of wine tasting is shifting as vintners reimagine vineyard visits by Emily Capiello. The old-school version of wine tourism, in which enophiles drive into countryside to stand, swish, sip, and spit, was parodied in the 2004 film Sideways. And while there are still plenty of places to embrace that traditional tasting room experience, some forward-thinking estates are reimagining the entire enterprise. Things are evolving as people look for experiences to go along with their tasting, says Kristen Muli, a vice president at Ancient Peaks, a winery in Santa Margarita, California. They want to engage in fresh and exciting ways, she said. That's partly because, as even the winemakers admit, many travelers are drinking less. But despite the softening of bottle sales in some markets, overall demand for wine tourism is up and growing 14% year over year, according to San Francisco-based Grand View Research. We're making wine part of a broader cultural and lifestyle experience, connected to food, landscape, adventure, and local identity, explains Tori Johnson, a spokesperson for Ultimate Winery Experiences Australia, a consortium of about 24 wineries that uses vineyards as a jumping-off point for immersive half- and full-day tours of some of the country's most scenic regions. Winemakers are reimagining the tasting by inviting visitors to hike, cycle, practice yoga, cast a fly rod, or even zip line around their properties. Sampling wine remains part of the experience, yet the bigger picture is one rooted in movement and discovery rather than fussiness over labels and technical specs. There is something about being outside among the vines in the fresh air that puts people at ease, explains Diva Moretti Polegato, a vice president at Villa Sandi, a producer in northern Italy. It stops being a tasting and becomes a real moment guests carry with them long after they leave. And the photograph we have here is of some cyclers biking past the vineyards at Yalumba in the Australia's Barossa Valley. They're on a biking trail, five of them, helmets on, cycling along on a beautiful, what looks to be a fall day. The shadows are long, must be late in the afternoon, maybe early in the morning, but it looks more like afternoon light. Lots of fir trees all around and not much else. Green hills. I do see vineyards planted, of course, nearby and in the distance. And next up, we'll talk about more wine tastings, and that will be called Four Ways That Wineries Are Rethinking Traditional Tasting. We'll get to that next time. Till then, folks, take care, be well. Thanks for joining Mind's Eye Radio.
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2: Good evening. This evening, look for clear skies. Tonight, there could be chance of rain with a low near 78. Friday, expect sunshine with a high near 95. Friday night, look for light rain showers with a low near 76. Saturday, look for overcast skies with a high near 96. Get your weather every hour right here on Mind's Eye Radio, your virtual newsstand.
3: In Belleville, it's sunny and 88 degrees. In Collinsville, it's sunny and 89 degrees. In Granite City, it's sunny and 92 degrees.

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0: Welcome to the St. Louis American. My name's Greg Conroy, and this is brought to you by the good folks at Mind's Eye Organization. Starting off on the front page, Dueling Rulings Leave MAP in Limbo, by Sylvester Brown Jr. of the St. Louis American. Missouri voters were left Wednesday without a clear answer about which congressional district map will be used in November after two courts issued conflicting orders over a new Republican-backed map enacted last year and aimed at giving the GOP another U.S. House seat. Within minutes Tuesday, U.S. Supreme Court Justice Brett Kavanaugh rejected Missouri's attempt to use the new map, only for a federal judge in St. Louis to temporarily require the state to use it. At the center of the dispute is the Kansas City-based district represented by Democrat Emmanuel Cleaver, one of Missouri's two black members of Congress. The new boundaries were drawn to make Cleaver's district more favorable to Republicans, who already hold six of the state's eight congressional seats. The new map made only minor changes to the St. Louis area district, represented by Wesley Bell, Missouri's other black member of Congress. The legal whiplash comes less than 2 months before the November 3rd election, and after Missouri voters already nominated congressional candidates in August using the new district. The rapidly evolving legal battle remained unsettled as the American went to press. Kavanaugh acted first Tuesday, denying an emergency request from Missouri officials to put on hold a unanimous Missouri Supreme Court ruling that said the new map could not take effect unless voters approve it in November. Kavanaugh gave no reason for his decision and did not refer the request to the full U.S. Supreme Court. Shortly afterward, Chief U.S. District Judge Stephen Clark ordered Missouri to use the new districts for now, despite the state Supreme Court ruling requiring use of the 2022 map. Clark was acting in a separate lawsuit brought by Republican U.S. Representative Bob Onder, State Senator Rick Bratton, and two voters. They argued that switching districts after voters had already cast primary ballots under the new map would violate their federal rights. The result is two conflicting court orders. Missouri officials say they are following Clark's order and using the new districts, while his ruling is challenged in federal appeals court. The conflicting orders also left local election officials uncertain about which map they are legally required to use. Quote, "We have diametrically opposed issues because we've got the Supreme Court of Missouri saying that we have to use the 2022 map. Otherwise, we'll be in violation of their order," close quote, Boone County Clerk Brianna Lennon told St. Louis Public Radio. Quote, "And then we have the federal court saying that we can't use them. Otherwise, we'll be in violation of the federal court," close quote. The conflict quickly returned to the Missouri Supreme Court. After Hoskins directed local election officials to use the 2025 map, the court gave him until noon Wednesday to answer a motion seeking to hold him in contempt for violating its order barring use of that map. The court also ordered Hoskins to appear in person at 10 a.m. Thursday. Clark wrote that changing maps between the primary and general elections could harm voters by forcing some to choose among candidates they had no role in nominating. Quote, "Disenfranchising voters across the state and denying them their constitutional right to have their primary votes counted significantly harm the public interest," close quote, Clark wrote. Secretary of State Denny Hoskins quickly embraced Clark's ruling, saying it, quote, "halts a full-on constitutional crisis by allowing voters to cast ballots in the same districts used during the August primary." Opponents of the new map argue that state officials created the problem by waiting in
3: until primary day to reject a petition seeking a public vote on the districts. People, Not Politicians, Missouri, submitted more than 300,000 signatures in December seeking a statewide referendum. Hoskins rejected the petition August 4th, contending that congressional redistricting could not be challenged through Missouri's referendum process. The Missouri Supreme Court unanimously disagreed last week, ruling that the petition was valid and submitted on time. Because of the referendum, the court concluded, the 2025 map never legally took effect. It ordered the state to conduct the November election using the 2022 map, the boundaries used in the 2022 and 2024 general elections. Quote, an individual federal judge cannot overrule the Missouri Supreme Court, close quote, Chuck Hatfield, an attorney for People Not Politicians, said after Clark's ruling. The group quickly appealed Clark's order to the 8th U.S. Circuit Court of Appeals. For now, Missouri election officials are proceeding under Clark's order and using the 2025 districts. But the continuing appeals mean the question of which map will govern the Missouri election remains unsettled. Voters also will decide the fate of the new boundaries themselves when the referendum appears on the November 3rd ballot as Proposition A. The Republican-controlled legislature approved the new districts during a special session last year after President Donald Trump urged Missouri and other Republican-led states to redraw congressional boundaries before the 2026 midterm elections. Sylvester Brown Jr. is the Deaconess Foundation Community Advocacy Fellow. Continuing on the front page, Art Hill becomes a field of remembrance. More than 7,500 flags honor those lost on 9/11. This is by Kenya Vaughn of the St. Louis American. It felt as if the heat beat the sun outside as flags of Valor STL volunteers began planting the first of more than 7,500 American flags across Art Hill to commemorate the 25th anniversary of 9/11. By 9:30 a.m., they were nearly done. In less than 3 hours, Saturday, September 5th, Art Hill was transformed into one of the nation's largest 9/11 memorials, a tradition held every 5 years since the 10th anniversary of the attacks as part of America's Heartland Remembers Flags of Valor. Each flag was handled with care. Volunteers wore white gloves as three-person teams positioned the flags and identification tag. When a flag was installed, a team member said the name of the fallen before moving to the next. The field of flags and six large photo memorials honor all 2,977 people killed on September 11, 2001. Thousands of additional flags recognize U.S. service members who died in the War on Terror. Flags for 412 first responders encircle the Grand Basin, each bearing a photograph and custom dog tag with the responder's name, department, and date of death. Quote, he was so handsome, close quote, East St. Louis native Sandra Boone said as she placed a flag for Army Private First Class Kyle Gilbert of Vermont. Quote, look at those eyes, close quote, she added, reading the tag for Army Sergeant Leonard Simmons of North Carolina. Quote, hi, Leonard, close quote. Boone was among more than 1,200 volunteers who helped build the memorial. Veterans Kareem Collins and Josh Tischler volunteered on behalf of their employer, Emerson. Collins, an Army veteran, remembered exactly where he was on September 11, 2001. He was stationed at Fort Hood in Texas. Quote, we were out in the field practicing battle drills, and they stopped the drills to tell us what was going on, close quote, Collins said. Quote, they pulled us in and made us wait for 3 days. We were waiting to get the word to deploy, close quote. He wasn't part of the initial deployment, but later served overseas. Quote, I wanted to fight for my country and make sure we were safe, close quote, Collins said. Tischler, co-chair of Emerson's Veterans Resource Group, was entering high school when the attacks happened. He later joined the Air Force. Quote, a lot of people who joined at the same time did it for some reason, close quote, Tischler said. Quote, it was a response to this. It was part of the nation coming together, close quote. For Collins, seeing thousands of flags brings home this human toll. Quote, understanding that each flag is representative of a person, that's probably the most important part, close quote, he said. Boone was at work when the planes hit the towers. She helped prepare flags for the memorial 5 years ago, but had never installed them. Quote, I started reading the names and seeing the faces and became so thankful, close quote, Boone said. Quote, thankful to them for giving their lives to support our world, our country, close quote. Retired Navy Petty Officer Gladys Smith, who served 27 years, came to honor those who made the sacrifice she was prepared to make. Quote, I hope everyone can come out and not forget that freedom is not free, close quote, Smith said. Quote, people lost lives, people have memories, close quote. Smith said the black community has a particular stake in remembering those who died in service. Quote, we have fought harder than almost any group to be accepted for who we are and remembered for what we do, close quote, Smith said. Quote, and for what our soldiers and sailors do every day, it is part of our culture and part of our lives, close quote. For St. Louis area resident Krista Salvatore, the memorial is intensely personal. Salvatore was working on the 61st floor of the World Trade Center Tower 2 when the attacks began. She was 22 and on her second day at a new job with Morgan Stanley. She was evacuating and had reached the 24th floor when Tower 2 was struck. She escaped minutes before the building collapsed. Salvatore said evacuation drills conducted after the 1993 World Trade Center bombing helped employees know where to go. Quote, there was a point where we really didn't think we were going to make it, close quote, she said. Quote, it was a lot to take in. It was hard to understand what just happened, close quote. St. Louis Metropolitan Police Chief Robert Tracy also has a personal connection. He was a New York City Police Department commander at the time of the attacks and arrived at the World Trade Center after the towers fell. Quote, I spent several weeks supporting the response and recovery efforts, close quote, Tracy said. Quote, I witnessed unimaginable devastation, but also extraordinary courage, compassion, and unity, close quote. A September 11th sunset gathering included a candlelight memorial and an overnight reading of the names, which began about 9:11 p.m. Quote, may we remember those we lost, stand with families forever changed, and remain grateful for every person who answered the call, close quote, Tracy said. Next up on the front page, McClure makes learning lifelong mission, by Sylvester Brown Jr. Richard McClure has spent a lifetime learning to appreciate the value of learning, not just for young people, but for himself as well. From his childhood in Springfield, Missouri, through 20 years in public service and a long corporate career to his later work with nonprofit and educational organizations, McClure, who is 73, has put what he has learned to use. On Saturday, October 17th, McClure will receive the Champion in Education Award during the St. Louis American Foundation's 39th Annual Salute to Excellence in Education Scholarship and Awards Gala at the St. Louis Union Station Hotel. The through line of McClure's life speaks to the value of learning and utilizing newfound knowledge for the greater good. That philosophy has followed him from government through banking and his leadership of Unigroup to his current position as managing director of Spiro Advisors, a strategy and governance advisory firm. During a 2015 education summit, McClure stunned the audience by shifting the conversation away from increasing college graduation rates to a more somber topic. Noting that millions of children were living in poverty, McClure said strengthening education beginning at the preschool level was more, quote unquote, an economic imperative. It was a, quote, moral imperative, the sleeping civil rights issue of our day, close quote. Does he still hold those feelings? Quote, absolutely, close quote, McClure promptly answered. Quote, for those to be unequal opportunities and challenges to access quality education for people because of the zip code they were born in or because of economic or social circumstances, making things available for some people and not others, that to me is a moral issue, close quote. Former St. Louis Public Schools Superintendent Calvin R. Adams described McClure as, quote, a trusted and confidential confidant, a thought partner, and a continued friend for many years, close quote. Quote, he has an incredible ability to see possibilities and solutions when others may only see problems, close quote, Adams said. Quote, at the end of the day, perhaps the most important thing I can say about my friend Rich McClure is very simple. You can trust him, close quote. McClure grew up in Springfield in an environment, he said, that taught him about, quote, family and faith and the values it takes to serve others, close quote. His father was a World War II veteran who owned a small appliance shop. His mother was a high school teacher who posted moral or principled quotes on her classroom blackboard and discussed them with students. Quote, it was her way of transmitting values from one generation to the next as a teacher who loved her students, close quote, McClure said. After earning degrees from Missouri State University and Syracuse University's Maxwell School, McClure went into public service. He spent 20 years holding public policy positions, including work in the administrations of Missouri Governor John Ashcroft and Illinois Governor Jim Thompson. McClure ticked off valuable lessons learned from government, including the resources needed to educate children in urban school districts. Quote, those dynamics are important if you want to address the racial and social dynamics of education, close quote, he said. His desire to enter the corporate world led him to banking and later Unit Group, where he eventually became president. McClure and Sharon, his wife of 48 years, appeared on the CBS reality show, quote-unquote, Undercover Boss, during his time at Unit Group. He walked away with a deeper understanding of the value of employees and the importance of understanding, quote, the story behind the story, close quote, of people he worked with. McClure said he also learned invaluable lessons while serving as co-chair of the Ferguson Commission, formed after 18-year-old Michael Brown was killed by Ferguson police officer Darren Wilson in 2014. Quote, those hours of listening to our community across our region, but particularly those in impacted areas, taught me lessons that I never would have learned in any other way, close quote, McClure said. Quote, one that I needed to learn was whatever breaks God's heart needs to break my heart, too. It's about a deep understanding of heartbreaking experiences, close quote. His community work has included service with Worldwide Technology, United Way, St. Louis Children's Hospital, the St. Louis Area Council of the Boy Scouts of America, and Teach for America. Quote, if there were more rich McClures in the world would be a better place, close quote, said Stephen A. Lipstein, former president and CEO of BJC Healthcare. Quote, when Rich serves on a commission or a board of directors, he is all in, Lipstein said. Quote, you literally get all of them, close quote. A deeply religious man, McClure said he has tried to follow a biblical principle, quote, to whom much is given, much is required, close quote. Quote, there's a standard there that says if you've been blessed with positions, platforms, relationships, resources, networks, you are required to use them for human flourishing, close quote. McClure contributed an essay on, quote, identity and authenticity, close quote, to, quote, the Inspired Leader, 101 Biblical Reflections for Becoming a Person of Influence, close quote. Quote, my foundation and my identity come from the following of Jesus, not any position I've ever had, close quote. He said, quote, the authenticity part is the ability to realize these positions are temporal. They are gifts, close quote. After his years at Unigroup, McClure and Sharon decided, quote, it was time for Life 3 and the great experiences of the nonprofit world. McClure said he was dedicated to following Sharon's lead as she had done for him throughout their marriage. Their goals included transmitting their values to their children and the next generation and having quote-unquote kingdom impact, which meant living their lives, quote, the way Jesus calls us to do, close quote, McClure said. McClure still has an appetite for learning and helping others learn. He said he's quote-unquote fascinated by a new AI startup designed to train and provide resources for, quote, under-resourced entrepreneurs, close quote. He's still that disruptor who more than a decade ago reminded a crowd that quality, equal education for all children, no matter their background, is a, quote unquote, moral imperative. Quote, none of us get a pass on advocacy, close quote, McClure told the American. Quote, we all should be champions of education on behalf of our children, close quote. Next up on the first page, Pancreatic Cancer Breakthrough Gives Hope by Sylvester Brown Jr. A groundbreaking once-daily pill nearly doubled median survival compared with chemotherapy in a major trial involving patients with previously treated metastatic pancreatic cancer, and St. Louis's Siteman Center helped test the new treatment. But the medical breakthrough comes with a staggering price. Rezonka, the brand name for Daraxonrasib, has a wholesale list price of $39,800 for a 30-day supply, almost $478,000 for a year year of treatment. The drug's developer, Revolution Medicines, set the price. Insurance coverage and financial assistance programs can substantially reduce what patients pay out of pocket. The cost and access questions take on added significance for Black Americans, who have the nation's highest pancreatic cancer incidence and death rates. Pancreatic cancer is one of the deadliest forms of cancer, in part because it often is not discovered until it has spread. Only about 14% of patients overall are alive 5 years after diagnosis. For patients whose cancer has spread to distant parts of the body, the 5-year survival rate is just over 3%. The American Cancer Society estimates that more than 67,000 people in the United States will be diagnosed with pancreatic cancer this year, and more than 52,000 will die from the disease. The FDA approved Ryzonca on August 26 for certain adults with metastatic pancreatic adenocarcinoma, the most common form of pancreatic cancer. The first-of-a-kind drug targets RAS proteins, long considered difficult to target with drugs, and offers new hope after decades of limited treatment options. Washington University's Siteman Cancer Center helped evaluate the targeted therapy and offered it to qualified patients during clinical trials before it was made widely available. Dr. Kian Hua Lim, director of gastrointestinal oncology at WashU Medicine and a nationally recognized specialist in pancreatic cancer care and research at Siteman, served as site principal investigator for the International Phase 3 RA Salute 302 clinical trial evaluating daraxonrasib. Quote, "We are national leaders in investigator-initiated trials, and we have proven results as scientists and clinical trialists," close quote, Lim said, touting Siteman's expertise. Quote, "In addition, we see many patients from throughout the region who are diagnosed with pancreatic cancer." Quote, "In other words, we have the expertise as clinicians to care for these patients and the ability to offer them the latest options," close quote. In the late-stage trial offered at Siteman and other sites, 500 patients whose metastatic pancreatic cancer had progressed after initial treatment were randomly assigned to receive daraxonrasib or another round of chemotherapy. Patients receiving daraxonrasib had a median overall survival of 13.2 months, compared with 6.7 months for those receiving additional chemotherapy. The study also found that 30% of patients receiving daraxonrasib experienced substantial tumor shrinkage, compared with 11% receiving chemotherapy. Quote, "We are prolonging life in patients who previously had no other good option other than another rather toxic chemotherapy with limited efficacy or clinical trials," close quote, Lim said. For Black patients, the new treatment comes against a backdrop of longstanding disparities. National Cancer Institute data show Black men are diagnosed

insured patients and a patient assistance program. Medicare beneficiaries also have some protection from the drug's high price. Under recent federal drug pricing reforms, Medicare Part D patients have a $2,100 annual limit on out-of-pocket spending for covered prescription drugs in 2026. After reaching that threshold, they pay no additional cost sharing for covered Part D drugs for the remainder of the year. Medicare beneficiaries also can spread their out-of-pocket prescription costs over monthly payments rather than paying the entire amount at the pharmacy. Those protections, however, do not guarantee that every patient will have the same access to the drug. Coverage requirements, insurance, and eligibility for assistance can affect how patients obtain and pay for treatment. Ozanka also is not for every pancreatic cancer patient. The FDA approved it for adults with metastatic pancreatic adenocarcinoma who have received at least one previous systemic treatment or who are not candidates for treatment with multiple systemic drugs. The drug also can cause serious side effects. The FDA lists common side effects including rash, diarrhea, inflammation of the mouth, nausea, fatigue, vomiting, abdominal pain, swelling, decreased appetite, and bleeding. Still, for patients with advanced pancreatic cancer who previously had few good options after their initial treatment stopped working, the new drug offers something particularly valuable: more time. Quote, "We are prolonging life," close quote, Lim said. Here are some news briefs. Smithsonian's first black secretary to retire. Lonnie G. Bunch III, the Smithsonian Institution's first black secretary and founding director of the National Museum of African American History and Culture, will retire at year's end after 7 years leading the institution. Bunch, 73, announced his retirement Tuesday as President Donald Trump's administration presses the Smithsonian to change how its museums portray U.S. history, including slavery, race, and immigration. Bunch said the dispute did not influence his decision. The White House has accused the Smithsonian of presenting a, quote, radical view, close quote, of American history and threatened cuts in some federal funding. Bunch has pushed back, saying Americans need to understand the, quote, unquote, totality and complexity of the nation's past. Bunch has spent nearly 38 years at the Smithsonian. St. Louis mail carrier accused of dumping mail. A St. Louis postal worker is accused of dumping more than 30,000 pieces of mail in vacant lots over at least 2 years. A federal grand jury indicted Armand Page, 54 years old, on one count of delay or destruction of mail by a postal employee. Page, who worked at the Maryville Gardens post office, pleaded not guilty Tuesday. If convicted, he faces up to 5 years in prison. Kenneth Robinson assumes Delwood mayor's duties. Kenneth Robinson is serving as interim mayor of Delwood following the death of Mayor Reggie Jones on August 21st. Robinson, president of the Delwood Board of Aldermen, assumed the mayor's duties August 24th. Under the city's charter and ordinances, the board president automatically becomes interim mayor when the office is vacant, allowing city operations and services to continue without interruption. Robinson has represented Ward 2 on the Board of Aldermen since April 26th. The Board of Aldermen is scheduled to meet September 28th to select a permanent replacement for Jones. SIUE reports 22.7% increase in black enrollment. African-American enrollment at SIU Edwardsville increased more than 22.7% from last fall, as the university also welcomed its largest incoming class on record. The incoming class grew 27.7% from 1,825 students in fall 2025 to about 2,330 this fall. Latinx enrollment increased more than 17.6%. Undergraduate enrollment also rose 10.8% in the School of Business and 8.7% in the School of Education, Health, and Human Behavior. Here's another commentary from the news page by Jamala Rogers, who is an opinion writer and one of the founding members of the Organization for Black Struggle based in St. Louis. The importance of voting. The Voting Rights Act of 1965 is dying the death of a thousand cuts. In 2013, the U.S. Supreme Court stuck a dagger in the VRA's guts with Shelby County versus Holder, striking down the formula that determined which jurisdictions had to get federal approval before making changes to their elections. Earlier this year, the High Court took a machete to another critical section of the VRA, with Louisiana v. Calais, making it more difficult to use the law to challenge

voting districts that dilute black voting power. The hard-fought Voting Rights Act is bleeding out. Fierce, divisive debate abounds during one of the most important electoral cycles this country has seen. The prized civil rights of voting has become a special target for the Trump administration. Now that the law is on life support, Trump and his MAGA monsters have turned their arsenal to local, county, and state jurisdictions. They are challenging existing processes and laws, being aided and abetted by GOP electioneers, state attorneys general, and lower court. In a country that calls itself the greatest democracy on earth, let's start with voter turnout. It's pathetic. In the last 30 years, voter turnout in national elections has generally hovered well below the levels seen in many other democracies. Turnout is higher in presidential elections, but can plunge during midterm elections. Australia's voter turnout rate is 90%. Let's look at a couple more voting statistics. In 2024, about 62 million voting-age American citizens were not registered to vote, according to Census Bureau estimates. The divergence in numbers is wide because there is no standard protocol for how jurisdictions collect the data. Then there's this disturbing fact. Millions of Americans who are eligible to vote simply don't vote. In the 2024 presidential election, 154 million voting-age citizens cast ballots, according to the Census Bureau. That leaves a mighty force of non-voters to be reckoned with. All the MAGA quote-unquote politicking will intentionally disadvantage black and brown voters. Black and brown people are disproportionately represented among non-voters. One compelling reason identified by both groupings is their deep sense of alienation from the government. The irony is that these are exactly the marginalized sectors that need to be empowered to pressure government to be more attentive to their needs. But everyone has the duty to truly make it a, quote, government of the people, by the people, for the people, close quote. I use the metaphor of the Voting Rights Act bleeding out. For African Americans fighting for the right to vote, the blood is real. The people who lost their lives are real. Our receipts of lost lives, wealth, property, and dignity are the reasons why we must continue to wage this war with courage and purpose. The MAGA tactic of creating confusion and fear has been quite effective. The confusion looks like making mail-in voting more difficult, raising questions about who is on the voting list, whether your polling site is open. Where your polling site is on the new gerrymandered map, whether ballots will be counted, and creating other unnecessary hurdles for voters. The fear tactics include sending ICE or other law enforcement to polling places, creating misinformation about foreign interference, raising the false narrative about voter fraud so that voters think the system is rigged, threatening city and county officials, and manufacturing other disruptive legal obstacles. Our people have been beaten down by the stress of living in a society where much of the judiciary and legislative branch has fallen under the MAGA spell. Democracy defenders face a vital mission to mobilize and energize disillusioned voters, helping them rediscover their strength and play a key role in shaping their communities and future. Together, we must organize our communities into fighting machines, ready for whatever tricks are thrown at us. And we can expect plenty of tricks between now and the November elections. Turning now to the editorial page, here's a piece by Mark Morial, who is president and CEO of the National Urban League. Reading crisis demands more action. New York City's troubling decline in reading scores, despite one of the most ambitious literacy reform efforts in the nation, is a wake-up call for the entire nation. Across the country, reading achievement continues to decline. Nearly 40% of fourth graders and below the basic level, and roughly a third of eighth graders read below basic, the highest share ever recorded. Taken together, these numbers reveal a national literacy crisis that threatens economic opportunity, educational equity, and our nation's future competitiveness. Reading is not merely another subject in school. Reading is the foundation upon which all learning rests. A child who struggles to read struggles to learn history, science, mathematics, and civics. A young person who cannot effectively read and analyze complex information faces barriers to college completion, workforce success, and informed participation in our democracy. That is why the growing literacy crisis is fundamentally an opportunity crisis. Behind every percentage point is a child whose future opportunities hang in the balance. Persistent achievement gaps mean that Black and Latino
Latino students continue to bear a disproportionate share of the consequences when reading instructions fall short. If we are serious about economic mobility and educational justice, literacy must be at the center of the conversation. For more than two decades, many schools embraced balanced literacy approaches that sought to cultivate a love of reading by putting books in students' hands and encouraging independent reading. The approach was well-intentioned, but too often foundational skills instruction, particularly phonics and decoding, suffered. The evidence is increasingly clear that explicit systematic instruction helps more children become successful readers. States and school districts that are embracing these principles deserve credit for moving in the right direction. But millions of students are already in middle school, high school, and even college struggling to read complicated texts, analyze difficult arguments, and complete entire books. What is our plan for them? Too many students arrive in high school lacking the reading stamina necessary to engage deeply with literature, history, or complex informational texts. College professors increasingly describe students who struggle with lengthy assignments that previous generations navigated more comfortably. To be clear, balanced literacy alone cannot explain these trends. Increased screen time, constant digital distractions, shortened attention spans, and the dominance of algorithm-driven content all influence students' reading habits and learning experiences. Yet recognizing these factors cannot become an excuse for inaction. Instead, it should compel us to think more broadly about literacy. The challenge before us is not simply helping children sound out words. It is helping them develop the capacity to wrestle with complex ideas, sustain attention, evaluate evidence, and build knowledge through reading. Those skills help them become informed citizens and lifelong learners. And that requires a comprehensive systemic strategy. We need high-quality literacy instruction beginning in early childhood settings and extending throughout elementary school. We need to strengthen early intervention so that struggling readers receive support before learning gaps become entrenched. We must carefully examine the quality and effectiveness of programs serving our youngest learners, including Head Start and other early childhood initiatives. At the same time, we need a national commitment to literacy recovery for older students. Districts and states should be developing evidence-based strategies that help adolescents strengthen comprehension, vocabulary, knowledge building, and engagement with complex texts. Students who fell behind during the pandemic and those who continue to struggle deserve intensive support, not lowered expectations. We should also have serious conversations about the role of technology in children's lives. Restricting unnecessary screen exposure, particularly in the early grades, should be part of a broader effort to rebuild reading habits and attention spans that support learning. More concerning than the decline in reading scores is the absence of a clear, large-scale strategy to address the growing crisis. Every year that a struggling reader falls further behind increases the likelihood that they will face lifelong educational and economic disadvantages. We know more about how children learn to read than ever before. We know that literacy is the gateway to opportunity. What remains to be seen is whether we have the collective will to act with the urgency this moment demands. Our children cannot afford for us to wait. Here's another commentary. The U.S. Needs Another Readjustment by Benjamin Jealous, who is a professor of practice at the University of Pennsylvania and former president and CEO of the NAACP. I understood the depth of it first at a friend's 21st birthday party in college. Somebody raised a glass to celebrate him. Then another raised his, and before it reached his shoulder, tipped it. He poured libations for the ones who did not make it, shot or sent away before the rest of us got to college. In a room of nothing but young Black and Latino men, we all joined in. Then a friend lifted his glass and toasted the plain fact that one more of us had lived to 21. That cut me like a knife. In the richest country on earth, we were congratulating a Black man for breathing past his birthday. That grief runs deep in our community, but it floats on deeper American water. Last week, I promised you numbers on the crisis facing our nation's men. Here are a few. About 7 million American men between 25 and 54 are neither working nor looking for a job, more than 1 in 10. In 2023, Black men were murdered, usually by other Black men, at
at roughly 8 times the rate of white men. Meanwhile, white men kill themselves at nearly twice the rate of black men. America locks up more of its people than almost any nation on earth. Here is what nobody says. Count white Americans alone, and they are still locked up at several times the rate of Canada, Germany, or Japan. This is a national problem, far bigger than any one community. Whenever working people have reason to stand together, somebody pits them against each other. Dr. King called segregation a strategy to keep the masses divided and labor cheap. After that party, I went to my grandmother's house and laid the burden on her table. Her grandfather was Edward David Bland, born enslaved in Virginia in 1848. He was 16 when he walked out of slavery in the last days of the war, and he learned to make shoes. Then he went into politics at the worst moment imaginable. Reconstruction was over, the troops sent home, the men who once ran the Confederacy taking it back with rifles. He did the arithmetic anyway. Poor white farmers wanted the same free schools his people wanted. Together, they were the majority. Apart, they canceled each other out. So he pushed for a deal with the unlikeliest partner in Virginia, a railroad magnate and former Confederate general named William Mahone. They called themselves readjusters, and they swept into power. In a few short years, they abolished the whipping post, repealed the poll tax, and funded schools for every child. Virginia had 415 black teachers in 1879. Soon, it had 1,588. When in Danville on November 3, 1883, after a circular full of lies about black rule swept the town, white gunmen killed at least 5 people, 4 of them black. 3 days later, white supremacists took back the legislature. The oldest trick, right on time. The men in trouble today are in trouble together. The white man in the hollowed-out mill town and the black man on the south side want the same thing, a better future for their children. The old readjusted arithmetic still works. Divided, we cancel out our children's dreams. Together, our families are the majority that can make them real. Here's a commentary from Larry Smith, who is a columnist for the Indianapolis Recorder, where this commentary was originally published. Political business, as usual, is growing unusual. Zohran Mamdani, a member of the Democratic Socialists of America, DSA, was elected mayor of New York City last fall. His acceptance speech was broad in scope. Mamdani name-checked Eugene Debs, the 5-time presidential candidate for the Socialist Party of America. He channeled Bill Clinton and Barack Obama by imploring his audience to hang on to hope. Perhaps most surprisingly, Mamdani delivered a few lines that were reminiscent of the father of his primary opponent, Andrew Cuomo. Quote, "For as long as we can remember, the working people of New York have been told by the wealthy and the well-connected that power does not belong in their hands. Fingers bruised from lifting boxes on the warehouse floor, palms calloused from delivery bike handlebars, knuckles scarred with kitchen burns, these are not hands that have been allowed to hold power." Close quote. The late legendary governor of New York, Mario Cuomo, was renowned for the vivid imagery and proletarian prose of his speeches. Mamdani alluded to the elder Cuomo as, quote, "a great New Yorker," close quote. One wonders whether this was an attempt to soothe his rift with Democrats. Perhaps the best-known part of the speech came when he definitely declared, quote, "I am young, I am Muslim, I am a democratic socialist, and most damning of all, I refuse to apologize for any of this," close quote. Clips of that portion of the speech were replayed millions of times across social media. Yet what Mamdani said immediately after that was the most telling. Quote, "And yet, if tonight teaches us anything, it is that convention has held us back. We have bowed at the altar of caution, and we have paid a mighty price. Too many working people cannot recognize themselves in our party, and too many among us have turned to the right for answers to why they've been left behind," close quote. Though the mayor lambasted Donald Trump 8 times in his speech, this lament was not directed toward him or other Republicans. Rather, it was pointedly aimed at the Democratic Party, particularly its elites who opposed Mamdani tooth and nail. Pick your cliche. It was a, quote, "shot across the bow," close quote. It was a, quote, "come to
Jesus moment, close quote, which is interesting given that Mamdani is Muslim. In short, it was an affirmation that Democrats must reckon with democratic socialists. It is not at all clear that Mamdani's victory or Abdul El-Sayed's Democratic Senate nomination in Michigan heralds a sustainable shift to the left. Several Democratic socialist candidates, including Cori Bush in St. Louis, lost primary elections. Many Democratic voters are willing to give Democratic socialists a second look. Notably, though, El-Sayed is not a member of the DSA. He very much shares its DNA. The point is that the quote-unquote S-word is no longer an automatic kiss of death. Bernie Sanders was an anomaly. Zoran Mamdani might be a bellwether. Less than a year ago, I authored a column titled, quote, Donald Trump, the Socialist, close quote. Among other things, I wrote, how unusual is all this for a Republican? Senator Bernie Sanders, who is an avowed Democratic Socialist, applauds Trump's investment decisions. Senator Rand Paul is apoplectic over these offenses to Republican orthodoxy. Still, at this point, Trump remains extremely popular among the party faithful. Ronald Reagan has officially left the building. In the end, struggling Americans are increasingly less concerned about politicians' party affiliation and much more interested in what they will deliver for them. Enter Trump, who Republicans would have castigated as a RINO, R-I-N-O, that means Republican in name only, just a few years ago. Also enter Mamdani, who resonates with millions when he says, quote, as has so often occurred, the billionaire class has sought to convince those making $30 an hour that their enemies are those earning $20 an hour, close quote. I can't decide whether Democrats or Republicans should fear the DSA more. What I do know is that, quote, business as usual, close quote, is rapidly going out of business. Turning to the business page of the St. Louis American, Bolanle Ambonizia turned her parenting philosophy into a business. By Sylvester Brown Jr. Bolanle Ambonizia knew she had stumbled into something when parents began using her name to get their children to behave. Quote, little Johnny was acting up last night. I told him I'm going to tell Mama Bolanle, and he straightened right up, close quote. She recalled parents telling her when she was a teacher at the Frederick Douglass Institute. Ambonizia didn't take it as a compliment. Quote, it's backwards, close quote. She said, quote, I'm supposed to tell that child if you don't straighten up, I'm going to tell your mama you're dead, close quote. The experience helped shape an idea Ambonizia would eventually turn into. You and I dash rise, an education business offering parenting programs, books, and training for schools and educators with a particular focus on black families. Nearly three decades after she began developing her approach, Ambonizia has taken the business from parent workshops to public school contracts and educator training. Now she's working to expand its reach online. Ambonizia didn't come to her theories by chance. After traveling extensively with her military mom, Ambonizia, then Kelly Andrea Moore, left Germany with her mother and settled in St. Louis in 1979. She was in eighth grade with ambitions of becoming a teacher. That dream was dashed at Clinton Elementary, now closed, and Roosevelt High School, where she said disrespectful and unruly classmates led her to believe she'd, quote, wind up behind bars, close quote, if she taught in city's public schools as an adult. After a stint at Florissant Valley Community College, Ambonizia became pregnant with her first child, Falami, and vowed her child would never attend a public school. She was later introduced to the Frederick Douglass Institute, a tuition-based independent school centered on African-centered education. Quote, I got immersed in black stuff, close quote, she said with a laugh. Ambonizia enrolled Falami there while taking an evening course for parents on African-centered education. She said the school's founders were so impressed with her homeschooled daughter that they asked Ambonizia to bring what she had done with Falami into the classroom. She became a full-time teacher certified through the Council of Independent Black Institutions. As the years passed, experiences like the quote-unquote Mama Bolanle comments led her to conclude that, quote, as parents, we had given away our power, close quote. Quote, we were undermining our powers without even realizing it, close quote, she said. Ambonizia came to believe parents needed to, quote, teach their children to obey them, close quote, helping children develop the self-discipline needed to pay attention
cooperate, and do well in school. Quote, at home, it's called obedience. Everywhere else, it's called following instructions, close quote. In 2007, she turned those ideas into her first educational program and parenting guide, Tapping Our Parental Power, T-O-P-P, in a nutshell. Rather than focusing primarily on children's misbehavior, Top asks parents to examine their own actions. In a testimonial posted on You and I Rise's website, Brandy J., the mother of a teenage son, said Top taught her patience and how to deal with her son's emotions while learning to, quote, get myself together first, close quote. Quote, I am and will be a better parent, close quote, she said. In 2011, Abonija founded You and I Rise with the admittedly ambitious purpose of helping solve, quote, black community and family problems, close quote. Public schools became customers. She marketed parent engagement workshops first in the Ferguson-Florissant School District and later in St. Louis Public Schools. Securing contracts was one thing. Getting parents to participate was another. Abonija said many black parents reacted to a stigma associated with seeking parenting education. Looking for solutions, she took a job as a family support specialist at Bertha Knox Gilkey Pomoja Preparatory Academy, an African-centered SLPS school. With the superintendent's approval, the school required parents to participate in her orientation workshop before their children could enroll. Some responded begrudgingly, she said, but attendance improved. The requirement remains in place today. Over the years, You and I Rise expanded into school-home engagement and educator training. One program is FLAERS, a classroom management system Abonija developed with Rashida Chapman, an SLPS curriculum specialist. Chapman said it was designed to help educators create, quote, cohesive, manageable, and safe classroom spaces for students who look like us, close quote. DeAndrea Wallace, assistant principal at Pomoja, praised Abonija and FLAERS. Quote, she is very organized and in tune with the needs of the community, close quote, Wallace said. Quote, her program is easy to follow and implement, and it gets results when done with fidelity, close quote. The marketplace has changed considerably since Abonija started. Parents can now find parenting courses, videos, social media groups, and other resources online, including programs aimed specifically at black families. That leaves Abonija working to carve out an online niche for You and I Rise's African-centered, black parent-focused material. She continues using feedback from parent groups and workshop participants to hone and promote her courses, books, and workshops. The delivery methods may have changed, but the mission she set for You and I Rise remains the same, helping solve, quote, black community and family problems, close quote. Continuing on the business page, here are some items from the People on the Move column. Miranda Walker-Jones, Gwen Mizell, and Sandra M. Moore have been named to the YWCA Metro St. Louis's 2026 Leaders of Distinction class. Jones is president and CEO of the Little Bit Foundation. Mizell is Amerind's senior vice president and chief sustainability officer and president of the Amerind Foundation. Moore is managing director at Advantage Capital. Also named Leaders of Distinction are Linda B. Haley, president and CEO of Let's Build Hope, Tracy E. Hart, CEO and executive chair of Tarleton Corporation, Laura S. Kaiser, president and CEO of SSM Health, Michelle Lee, founder of the Variation Foundation, and News Channel 5 anchor, Tracy O'Brien, CEO of Arcturus, and Mary Russell, Missouri Supreme Court judge. The nine women will be honored December 3rd at the YWCA's annual leader lunch. Lawrence E. Collins has been elected chair of the Safe Connections Board of Directors. Collins is a litigation attorney and adjunct professor at St. Louis University School of Law. She also serves on the Missouri Bar Board of Governors and previously served on the Safe Connection Board's Executive Committee. Isaac Singleton Jr. serves as legal counsel for Garda World Security, leading the company's corporate legal department for the St. Louis region. Singleton advises the company on corporate matters, including regulatory compliance and risk management, and provides legal support for regional business operations. Brian Barley has joined the Missouri Small Business Development Center in the St. Louis region as Technology and Innovation Counselor. Barley works with entrepreneurs and technology-focused small businesses on commercialization, intellectual property, and market readiness. And now moving to the Living It page,
Family, healing, and hip-hop culture shape the 2026 festival. St. Louis Flood Wall becomes global graffiti canvas thanks to annual event. This is by Kenya Vaughn of the St. Louis American. Soon after the flood wall went up in St. Louis following the Great Flood of 1993, it became a hangout spot for John Harrington and his friends. Quote, "The cops kicked us out of downtown and we really had nowhere to hang out," close quote, Harrington said. Quote, "So we went down there and started doing graffiti, listening to music, dancing, all that stuff," close quote. In 1997, Harrington and his crew launched Paint St. Louis. In the decades since, the space that centered the visual art element of hip-hop, which includes graffiti, DJing, breakdancing, and rapping, has grown into one of the world's largest open-air art festivals. Artists use spray paint and liquid acrylics on the 2.5-mile stretch of concrete just south of the Gateway Arch. The event has expanded to include live music performances. This year's headliner was Flip Mode's Raw Digga, along with vendors and community programming like Paint Littles, where veteran artists teach children the basics of lettering and can control. Next year, it will celebrate 30 years. Quote, "A lot of people don't know that Paint St. Louis is a black-owned event," close quote, Harrington said. Quote, "A black-owned event that gives agency to young black artists from St. Louis. A lot of these artists you see up here now started coming down to Paint Louis as kids," close quote. One of those artists created one of Harrington's favorite displays at Paint Louis 2026. His name is Dormier, also known as William Burton III. His three-day painting session was a family affair for the Burtons. As Dormier painted this section of the wall, his parents and siblings sat in lawn chairs beside their vehicle. They talked, laughed, and cooled off with drinks from a cooler while watching him work. His father, William Burton Jr., is also a visual artist. He streamed updates on Facebook Live throughout the weekend. By Sunday afternoon, Dormier was nearly finished. Each time this reporter checked in, he was at the top of the wall, focused on the piece. Quote, "I can't really find the words to express how proud I am," close quote, Burton Jr. said. He looked at the sky blue and black mural, filled with comic-style characters, and smiled again. He described his son's work. "I can't really find the words to express how proud I am," close quote, Burton Jr. said. He looked at the sky blue and black mural, filled with comic-style characters, and smiled again. He described his son's work as, quote, "a combination of his thoughts," close quote. Quote, "It's hard to describe," close quote, he said. Quote, "From a father's perspective, you don't think about his creative process because you see it every day. Then someone comes up and asks you about it," close quote. Father and son have collaborated before, including the Tina Turner tribute mural in the Ville, but Dormier was solo at Paint Louis. Quote, "I've watched him grow and I'm going to support whatever move he's trying to make," close quote, Burton Jr. said. He said his son never asked for permission to be an artist. He simply started creating. Quote, "I've supported him and taught him as much as I could, showed him things I wish I had been taught at an early age," close quote, Burton Jr. said. Quote, "I gave him all the insight I had, and he grew from there. His growth is his own, and what I'm most happy about is that he has never had to create under my shadow. He's always had his own light and his own identity. That's a blessing," close quote. Paint Louis also was a family experience for Dionne Moore, her chosen creative family. Last year, they used her mural space to honor her son, Chance Moore, who died from leukemia at age 16, about a month before Paint Louis 2025. His two-year battle had pulled her away from the world and from her art. Brooklyn Kingsborough, Moore's, quote, "brother in paint," close quote, and their crew brought her back with a tribute to Chance. Quote, "I just wanted to show her love," close quote, Kingsborough said. Quote, "She painted with us constantly through Paint Louis, and we paint together as a group effort, and we support each other on the wall, so it was only right," close quote. Moore felt the impact. Quote, "Brooklyn was like, I didn't know how else to talk with you about it," close quote, she said. Quote, "He said, this is our way of talking with you about it and honoring his life," close quote. "The whole crew worked on the tribute. It got me back down here," close quote, Moore said, "and it got me back into my art, and I haven't stopped since," close quote. After last year's emotional tribute, Kingsborough kept it light for Paint Louis 2026. His mural highlighted his Black Nerd clothing line and his range as a visual artist. Quote, "I didn't want them to have to look too deep this year," close quote, Kingsborough said. Quote, "Just appreciate a hardworking brother out here with some paint. The colors are vibrant. Just enjoy that and chill," close quote. Quote,
Well, Paint Louis is about 2.5 miles long and 20 feet tall, but we might not be as famous as Art Basel or the big million-dollar festivals in L.A., New York, Miami, close quote, Harrington said. Quote, but those artists and those people who attend all of those famous festivals also come to Paint Louis, close quote. Quote, now you get a chance to meet so many artists from around the country and connect with like-minded individuals. That is fun and liberating, close quote. Quote, this is a homegrown event, but we have artists from Australia, Japan, Brazil, the UK, and Africa coming to St. Louis to paint, close quote, Harrington said. He said the free family-friendly event helps shift the narrative about St. Louis, thanks to the hundreds who attend each year. He also noted that the St. Louis flood wall is recognized by the Guinness Book of World Records as the longest graffiti wall. You've been listening to the St. Louis American. My name is Greg Conroy, and this is brought to you by the folks at Mind's Eye Organization, helping the low vision and blind communities in the St. Louis region since 1973. Have a great week.

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2: Good evening. This evening, look for clear skies. Tonight, there could be chance of rain with a low near 78. Friday, expect sunshine with a high near 95. Friday night, look for light rain showers with a low near 76. Saturday, look for overcast skies with a high near 96. Get your weather every hour right here on Mind's Eye Radio, your virtual newsstand.
3: In Belleville, it's sunny and 88 degrees. In Collinsville, it's sunny and 89 degrees. In Granite City, it's sunny and 92 degrees.
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It's Thursday, September 17th, 2026. Wendy Roylance reporting. These are the headlines. The Central Illinois Heat Advisory brings triple-digit numbers to us this afternoon. The Macon County Conservation District opens Woodbine Farm to the public. I'll take you inside. This school year, international teachers make Decatur their classroom. A painted teacher has started a weekly Friday food program for students in need. HSHS St. Mary's celebrates the opening of a new hospital chapel, and muggy and uncomfortable temperatures with scattered rain. We begin tonight with the focus on education in Central Illinois. International teachers at home in the Decatur classroom. They've been in class now for a few weeks. Meanwhile, in Pena, Illinois, a concerned teacher starts a weekly Friday food program for students in need. They can grab bags on Friday before students see them leave. And concern about a possible strike for one Central Illinois school district. But first, international teachers find their place in Decatur classrooms. Educators from Guyana and Ghana share their culture while building bonds with students. More than 40 teachers from around the world are in Decatur schools right now. Decatur Public School District 61 welcomed international teachers to the classroom the second year of the program. Teachers this year are from the Philippines, the Dominican Republic, Guyana and Ghana. Decatur Public School has more than 40 international teachers. Delisha Pollard is an eighth grade math teacher at Dennis Lab Schools. She spent 19 years teaching math in Guyana. The move was challenging at first with all the new technology and the different methods of teaching, said Pollard. It's totally different from home, but we are both adjusting. I try to get to know them and learn what they like. Pollard has enjoyed getting to know her students and encouraging them to work hard to grow math comprehension. Her students have been eager to learn more about her life in Guyana. We do sessions like different times I tell them about my country, about the culture, the food, and the music, said Pollard. We talk about different things, and then they get to tell me more about the United States, because there's a lot that I don't know that I'm still learning and I'm experiencing. Jennifer Nanor is a seventh grade teacher. She is also in her second year of teaching at the Dennis Lab School. I'm from Ghana, and I was born and I lived in Ghana all my life, said Nanor. At some point, I said, okay, you've experienced so much in Ghana. We need to experience another country. So I needed to move from my comfort zone. Nanor was worried about how American students would react to her teaching style and accent. Through support from the district and other international teachers, she gained confidence. I will say that I really appreciate my students. They have been very helpful, Nanor said. They accepted me so well, and I'm so thankful to them. Her students have been very excited to learn about Ghana. She has enjoyed teaching them about her home country and sharing Ghanaian food with the students. Nanor also set class time to talk to her kids about Ghana. I call it knowing me, knowing you, said Nanor. That is when I get to know my students and they get to know me. They ask everything. They want to know everything about Ghana. Both teachers say they've connected with other international teachers and build community with them. In fact, several school districts in Central Illinois and surrounding areas are participating in what's known as the Visiting International Teacher Program. It is managed and supported through the Illinois State Board of Education, the goal to combat staff shortages. Decatur Public School, number 61, brought in more than 40 international teachers as part of a major initiative. This was needed to fill vacancies. The educators from Ghana, Nigeria, Kenya, and the Philippines. Peoria Public School District 150. They act as a J-1 visa sponsor. They actively host international exchange students and teachers to increase cultural diversity and classroom support.
Utilizing an international teacher recruitment partnership employing dozens of international educators, such as a science teacher, Jamina Salazar, from the Philippines, to cover core subjects. Many international teachers have extensive teaching and hold advanced degrees. The teachers interviewed and selected all have an average teaching experience of 9 years before coming to the United States. The teachers must also demonstrate a high level of proficiency in the English language to ensure effective communication and instruction in the classroom. International teachers make the same amount as the Decatur education teachers. No international teachers are receiving housing stipends or any additional pay or any benefits beyond what current Decatur education teachers receive. And the teachers are working under the same contract. All international teachers must have an Illinois Professional Educator License, known as a PEL, and they are fully eligible to be DEA members, Decatur Education Association members, and they're working under the exact same contract as the other staff. The Decatur Education Association was consulted before the program went before the Board of Education. And Decatur teachers were present during all of the interviews of international teacher candidates. International teachers must pass comprehensive background checks both in the home country and in the United States to confirm a good reputation and character. In Pena, a teacher and students started a weekly food program for students in need. Panther Pack, as it's called, provides shelf-stable food to Panther High School students on Fridays. A Pena High School teacher started a weekly program to provide food to students who need it. Jeremy Nyheiser is the family consumer science teacher and yearbook advisor. At Pena High School, he said there is an insecurity, a food insecurity. Discussions began in class. And he learned last year during the fourth quarter that the poverty rate in Pena is 13%. He met with a group of seniors in his food class about food insecurity. And he later learned about the high poverty rate. We decided that we wanted to do something for our community that would be simple but effective, and Pena Pack was born. The teacher explained that the students wanted to give back not just to the community, but to their fellow students. The teacher said that Panther Pack is student-centered and community-supported. Food donations are packed together and set out for students to pick up on Fridays after school and leave without anyone else knowing. Any student can walk in my door. They can pick up one pack, two packs. They may have siblings. It doesn't matter. We're not concerned about that. We're concerned about them being fed when they're not here at school. He said the program has done more than fill students' bellies. He believes it has also taught students packing the bags, compassion, and service. We are Panthers feeding Panthers, he said. The community can support Panther Pack in two ways. One would be by donating shelf-stable food items or making a monetary donation. Food donations can be dropped off at the school office and brought to the teacher for inventory. Nyheiser said the school can also accept monetary donations by check or cash made out to Pena High School Panther Pack. Again, Pena High School Panther Pack, which would go toward purchasing items for the packs. The program also relies on help from First Baptist Church food drives and Mr. Nyheiser's Pena High School program. Ready-to-eat meals are in the bag, microwavable ravioli, SpaghettiOs, beefaroni, or similar pasta cups. Breakfast items, Pop-Tarts, breakfast bars, or cereal bars. Canned or packaged goods, cans of soup, tuna, and pasta. Then there are the fruits, fruit cup, applesauce cups, and pouches, snacks, individually packaged crackers, pretzels, goldfish, Cheez-Its, cookies, fruit snacks, or Rice Krispie treats. There are juice boxes or juice pouches, and all of the items are pantry staples. Shelf staple, like pudding cups, peanut butter and jelly, boxed mac and cheese.
The Panther Pack program at Pena High School operates on an open-door, confidential basis. Teacher and organizer Nyhauser says that any student can come in to pick up one or multiple bags for themselves or siblings. They don't need to register, they do not need a specific headcount, and they are not tracked totals. Donations may be dropped off at the front office of Pena High School. You can let the office know that the donation is for the Pena Pack program. And if you have any questions or larger donations, you can contact Mr. Nyhauser at J like John Nyhauser, N-I-H-I-S-E-R, at PenaSchools.com. The goal of Pena PAC will serve students and families with dignity, respect, and discretion. The purpose is simply to make sure help is available when it is needed. Also in education, two school districts are facing potential teacher strikes. Mohammed Seymour School District and in Southern Illinois, Cahokia Unit School District, both facing potential teacher strikes. Mohammed Seymour School District is in Champaign County. The union planned a strike authorization vote. A strike could happen by September 29th at the earliest if no agreement is reached. In Cahokia, Illinois, the Metro East area known as Cahokia Heights, teachers voted to authorize a strike. They have filed a 10-day notice of intent to strike. Teachers could walk off the job as early as September 24th or 25th of this year. The key issues, wages, health insurance, and mandatory lesson planning disputes. In the Mohammed area, the contract negotiations between the Mohammed Seymour Education Association and the school board have stalled due to three primary issues. The first issue is teacher wages and compensation. The union states that teacher salaries are significantly lagging behind neighborhood districts, such as Urbana and Mount Zion. It's leading to retention problems. The two sides remained roughly $500,000 apart on the total financial package. And teacher planning time. Number two, the school district administration wants to shift toward a district-directed collaborative planning time. The Mohammed Seymour educators are firmly pushing to retain their current teacher-directed plan time so educators can independently choose how to grade assignments, plan lessons, and meet with parents. The third issue, health care and insurance costs. The Board of Education's proposal includes higher out-of-pocket health care costs for teachers and staff. The union opposes these increases, citing inflation and rising external medical costs. The union has noted that the school district has the funds to bridge a $500,000 budget gap without raising community taxes. The Macon County Conservation District will host a grand opening Friday for Phase 1 of Woodbine Farm, a new conservation site connected to the Fort Daniel Conservation Area. The event is scheduled for tomorrow, Friday, at the farm, 5:30 to 7 p.m. tomorrow night at 7206 Sefton Road, S like Sam, E, F as in Frank, T-O-N Road in Dalton City. The Phase 1 will include a new paved parking lot, a sidewalk, a pavilion, picnic table, and a trail system that is almost finished. The trail is not yet open. The district said it will update the public when it's ready for use. The pavilion will be available to rent after the grand opening. During the event, the historic barn will be open for visitors to walk through, and the 1862 Italianate farmhouse will be open for viewing. Macon County Conservation District Executive Director Jerry Culp said that the district acquired Woodbine Farm in stages of about 3 years. The 236 acres make up most of the restored land. They came through a grant and through the Clean Energy Foundation. The farmstead was acquired later as part of an agreement with the property owner.
The property now totals 242 acres. It combines with the 400 acres at Fort Daniel, and it puts the district's holding in the area at about 600 acres. Culp said the property has been in the previous owner's family since 1939, and the owner was the only second in the property's history, the farmhouse dating back to 1862. I think the owner really wanted it preserved. He had a lot of passion for preservation, not only for the land, but everything he did. Restoration work continues, and work is converted to farmland, to prairie, and wetland. The district says an open space land acquisition and development grant is restoring 220 acres of former agricultural land into seasonal and pothole prairie, including roughly 16 areas of wetlands and across 8 wetland areas. The district has also planted 1,000 trees to reestablish an oak savanna on the property. The edge between prairie and the wetland, the edge between the prairie and the woodland. These edge habitats is where most of everything lives. So that's why we try to create 8 wetlands, the prairie, and the transition into the oak savanna that we created, according to Culp. Soon, the Conservation District will open trails on the property, and one day they will connect to Fort Daniel. Culp said that between 2 and 2.5 miles of grass trails have been built on the property, including an overlook built with excavated dirt from the restoration work. It will allow visitors to view the wetlands from a higher vantage point. The trail will tie into the Fort Daniel Conservation Area's trail system, and that would be about 5 miles of trails. It really makes a big connection. It gives you a place and a destination to go. If you're at Fort Daniel, this is a great destination to come to, a resting spot before you head back. Our long-term plan is to continue that access to the space, not only this space, but Fort Daniel through trails and access through other locations as well. Future phases on the property are planned for the historic barn. Culp said future developments will focus on restoring the barn, which was built in the same era as the farmhouse. The district plans to use the barn for educational programs as well as events. Culp says the Woodbine Farmstead will serve as a gateway to the expanded Fort Daniel Conservation Area, connecting the property's natural and cultural resources. It will create a connection between the area's natural and cultural resources and exploring restored habitats while experiencing and learning about life on an 1860s farmstead. This makes this property a destination for conservation, education, and recreation. Friday's grand opening will include food for visitors to enjoy while touring the site. HSHS St. Mary's is celebrating the opening of a new chapel. HSHS said it contains stained glass windows from the original chapel. The design also features 149 total stars representing the hospital sisters. St. Clair of Assisi Chapel is part of the hospital's $90 million overhaul. This new chapel is a new space for patients and families to pray and reflect. According to HSHS, the hospital celebrated the opening of the St. Clair of Assisi Chapel. It's located near the main entrance. The hospital said Bishop Thomas Propaki said the chapel is in honor of St. Clair of Assisi, and it's part of the renovation. Bishop Propaki is the bishop of the Diocese of Springfield. He blessed the chapel during the recent ceremony. HSHS said it contains the original stained glass windows from the original chapel, and this design features 149 total stars. Those stars represent the Hospital Sisters of St. Francis. It's a tribute to the hospital heritage.
Turning now to economic news, the U.S. Federal Reserve raised its benchmark interest rate by a quarter point to a range of 3.75% to 4%. It's the first rate increase in 3 years. This to combat stubbornly high inflation. Why did the Fed raise the rates? The persistent inflation continues. Consumer prices have stayed above the central bank's target rate of 2%. There are economic pressures, surging wholesale oil costs, energy shocks, heavy spending on artificial intelligence have kept the price going high. Led by Federal Chair Kevin Walsh, it's part of a policy goal. The Federal Open Market Committee voted unanimously to slow down spending and cool off the economy. But what does this mean to you? Well, loans will become more expensive, higher borrowing costs. Consumers will likely see higher interest charges on credit cards, auto loans, and variable rate debt. People who keep cash in banks will benefit. Savings accounts, money market funds, short-term certificates of deposit known as CDs, they will pay a higher interest. It's to broaden the economic balancing of the country. Raising rates discourages spending to bring prices down, though it can slow down business investments as well. Raising interest rates is a good way for the Federal Reserve to lower high inflation, but it's bad because it makes borrowing money more expensive. Whether a rate hike is good depends on your financial situation and the status of the economy. Some would say raising rates are good. Higher rates will slow down spending. This helps bring the cost of everyday goods and services back down to normal levels. It's good for people who save. Banks will pay higher interest rates on savings accounts and certificates of deposits known as CD. The more you save, the more you earn. It will cool the economy. It stops an overheating economy from growing too fast, which can prevent bigger economic crashes later on. But raising rates can also be hard. More expensive loans, borrowing costs will go up. You will pay more interest on credit cards, car loans, or any personal debt. Housing becomes more expensive. Mortgage rates often climb, making it harder and more costly to buy a home. Also, there can be a risk to jobs. If feds raise rates too much, businesses will slow down hiring or even lay off workers to cut their own costs. And it can

For Friday, September 18th, rain showers early in the morning. Some sunshine will be peeking out later in the day. High 84 degrees. Winds east to northeast at 5 to 10 miles per hour. The chance of rain, 30%. Friday night, scattered clouds. Possibility of an isolated thunderstorm developing overnight. Low 67 degrees. Winds east to southeast at 5 to 10 miles per hour. The chance of rain, 30%. The UV index, 5. Humidity, 82%. On Saturday, September 19th, more clouds than sun. Scattered showers and thunderstorms possible. High 89 degrees. Wind south to southeast at 5 to 10 miles per hour. The UV index on Saturday, a 3. So you can tell it will be cloudy. Humidity will be 73%. Saturday night, mostly clear skies. Low 70 degrees. Winds northeast at 5 to 10 miles per hour. Moving now to Sunday, September 20th. Intervals of clouds and sunshine. High 86 degrees. Winds northeast at 5 to 10 miles per hour. The clouds will win out. The UV index stays at 5. Humidity 73%. At night, a few clouds. A low near 61 degrees. Winds east to northeast at 5 to 10 miles per hour. Turning now to Monday, September 21st, partly cloudy skies, high 76 degrees as we approach the first day of fall. 76 degrees is a very autumn-like temperature, but the clouds do win and the UV index stays low at 3. Winds will be east and northeast, 5 to 10 miles per hour. At night, considerable cloudiness, occasional rain showers, low 57 degrees, winds northeast, 10 to 15 miles per hour, chance of rain 60%. Humidity coming in high at 85%. And turning now to Tuesday, September 22nd, the first day of fall, sunshine and clouds mixed, high 69 degrees, winds northeast, 5 to 10 miles per hour. The UV index is at 4. The clouds are winning again. At night, a few clouds overnight, low 56 degrees, winds light and variable, humidity at 80%. So pretty high on the humidity, but the UV index staying down at 4. Wednesday, September 23rd, partly cloudy skies, high near 70 degrees. Winds east to northeast at 5 to 10 miles per hour, UV index at 6. So Matt, let's get the sunscreen out and continue to stay hydrated and wear the hat on Wednesday. Humidity 74% at night, partly cloudy skies, low 54%. Winds will be light and variable. So all in all, our weather is improving and it looks like it will become nice and cool, especially as we enter the autumn season. But expect pop-up storms on Friday, scattered thunderstorms on Saturday, scattered thunderstorms on Sunday, and even Monday. Some scattered storms. All of this is in the forecast, but partly cloudy on Tuesday and Wednesday once we are into fall, and the temperatures will be lovely. 69 degrees on Tuesday, 70 degrees for a high on Wednesday.

Turning now to health news tonight, and doctors are recommending the flu vaccine, and even a few cases of flu have been reported. One doctor is urging early flu vaccinations as cases begin to appear. Dr. Brian Curtis, Chief Medical Officer with OSF Healthcare in Peoria, said flu season may not be in full swing yet, but that is exactly why now is a good time to be vaccinated. We've had a few, which is really early to see it, but we are starting to see it now, said Dr. Curtis. He's been watching global flu trends. He said doctors watch what's happening around the world as we head into fall and winter after a rough respiratory illness season last year. He said the Southern Hemisphere had an early flu season. They had a very early flu season, and actually what they saw was they had a very early influenza A season with the subtype K. So that was one of the influenza A strains that are now included in our vaccine because they saw it highly circulating down there, said Dr. Curtis. Dr. Curtis said while cases typically increase later in the season, people should not assume they have plenty.

plenty of time before getting sick. I usually tell people to target 4 to 8 weeks before the flu season, and our flu season is kind of October to November, and then February and March. So now really is the opportune time to do it. And he went over the common flu symptoms: body aches, headaches, congestion, and a cough. He said there's also the flu fever. Curtis said there are some misconceptions about the flu, including the idea that people can get the flu by receiving the shot. He says at this point, it's a wives' tale about the flu shot. He said, I got the flu even though I had the flu shot. He said the likelihood you would have got the flu if you didn't get the shot, and that this way it made it not as bad. We do know that people who get flu shots, when they get the flu, they tend to have a milder course and have a lower risk of having any kind of morbidity or admission to the hospital, according to Curtis. He said getting vaccinated is still recommended even as flu cases begin showing up. Taking precautions now can help reduce the risk as the flu activity increases. And remember, washing your hands before you leave, when you come back into your home, washing your hands will save your life. And remember, don't touch your face. Wash your hands often, dry them well. Make sure you're always drinking out of clean water bottles, clean glasses. Make sure you're not using the same water bottle day after day. Run it through the dishwasher. Do everything you can to keep yourself hydrated and healthy. Also, changing your sheets once a week. That is proven. Make sure you have clean pillowcases.

Turning now to politics, and Illinois voters should see no changes with mail-in ballots. No major changes to vote-by-mail procedures for the November election, the midterm election. Now, just 48 days away, Illinois voters will see no real changes to the way vote-by-mail works this season. All this following a U.S. Supreme Court decision. For local election offices, the message is simple: prepare for November and keep the process moving. In Tazewell and Peoria counties, voters will continue using the same vote-by-mail procedures currently in place. The Supreme Court rejected President Donald Trump's bid to restrict mail-in ballots for the midterm election, leaving Illinois' existing vote-by-mail process in place for November. Tazewell County Clerk and Recorder of Deeds John Ackerman said the county will continue operating under the current process. I think we'll probably be safe through the March consolidated as well. I can't see them making that at the point either, but we'll have to watch with that and see when it comes back to the Supreme Court at a later time, said Ackerman. Ackerman adds that the local election offices overseeing the voting process for the midterm elections are blessed with local control of the election process. Your local authority is the one that controls your ballot, he said. In Peoria County, election officials are focusing on testing new equipment and making sure everything is ready before voting begins. That's according to Peoria County Election Commission Executive Director Jessely Joseph. This is important for voter confidence, especially in our current day and age. There is a lot of disinformation about elections, said Joseph. Election officials both say voters with questions about their ballot or voting options should contact their local election office. Voters can also contact their local election authority for information about registration, ballot applications, voting options, and other election-related questions. The Illinois State Board of Elections reminds us that in-person early voting and vote-by-mail ballots begin September 24th. Taking a look now at flock cameras. The public is sounding off as East Peoria moves closer to adding 10 more flock cameras. East Peoria police want the city to add 10 new flock license plate recognition cameras. At Tuesday's city council meeting, commissioners heard from the public, largely opposed to that, then voted unanimously to move the plan forward after a first reading of the proposal. Police in East Peoria have been using flock cameras for 4 years now. The technology has proved to be beneficial in not only solving crimes, but protecting the citizens of East Peoria, according to Police Chief David Catton in a memo to city leaders. Public comment went just under an hour. Every speaker on the issue opposed flock cameras. I don't understand if this is China or if this is Russia, but I would like it to be the United States, said East Peoria resident Jason Potter. Several people brought up alleged misuse of the cameras throughout the country and nearby in Creve Coeur. There, restraining orders against the chief and deputy chief who recently alleged flock cameras were used for stalking. Other opponents say the company has their data and their surveillance. I picture this technology like a long-legged spider looming over roads, touching GPS signals, Bluetooth, and cell towers, and aggregated data about us without us knowing about it or consenting, said East Peoria resident Linda Fairbanks. East Peoria Mayor John Call and commissioners all felt differently, voting with no objection to send the resolution to a second meeting. Several on the council mentioned complete trust in the East Peoria Police to use the technology with responsibility. We don't need, in my opinion, to not have a tool at our police officers' disposal because some people may misuse it. Every tool they have at their disposal gets misused from time to time by police officers in other communities, and we don't take those things away from our police because some people choose to misuse them, said Commissioner Seth Mingus.
A 5-year agreement between the company and the city has a total of $156,000 price tag. They're requesting to add 10 more cameras to the existing program. The additional cameras cost about $36,000 in the first year, but then go down to $30,000 after that. The next regular meeting of the East Peoria City Council will be on October 16th. But in St. Charles, Missouri, restrictions on flock camera use after misuse by one employee who was later charged. The police chief said the civilian employee used the system for a personal non-law enforcement purpose, and an investigation began. The St. Charles County Police Department discontinued the use of flock license plate readers after discovering alleged inappropriate use by a civilian employee. In a press release, Chief Kurtz Fritz said the employee admitted to inappropriately using the system for personal non-law enforcement purpose, i.e. stalking. The employee has since been fired. Flock operates a vast nationwide network of automated cameras that record the license plate numbers and other characteristics of all passing vehicles every day. According to reporting from the Associated Press, thousands of law enforcement agencies in 49 states can search and share Flock's data across jurisdictions to aid in investigations. But after recent blowback, Flock last week announced an audit tool that's intended to flag abnormal search behavior. Fritz said he was contacted by a Flock representative on August 12th about the new audit system and then forwarded that information to the department's investigative bureau. Using the new audit system, police discovered an inappropriate use by a civilian employee and informed Fritz of the findings on August 14th. The employee's access to Flock and other law enforcement information was immediately suspended. The employee was placed on administrative leave and also charged. During the investigation, the employee admitted to inappropriately operating the system. The use was considered stalking, and the employee went after the same several people over 200 times. St. Charles County Police discontinued and then cut ties with all 28 of their Flock safety automated license plate reader cameras in August of this year. It was all because of data misuse. The internal audit revealed the civilian employee improperly used the Flock system for personal non-police business, looking up people she knew 200 times. The employee resigned following an internal suspension and investigation, and she was charged with criminal charges. The audit highlights difficulties in tracking how historical search data was accessed within the platform. So right now in St. Charles, Missouri, anyway, the cameras have been taken offline. The 28 Flock units located at the county park entrance and traffic intersections were covered and then taken offline. Some other readers remain. The discontinued ones do not affect another 150 other non-Flock license plate readers operated by the county. Those use a stricter multi-person search requirement and safeguard and cannot be accessed by just one person. And finally, tonight, Strides for Sight, Run and Walk, the Central Illinois Center for the Blind and Visually Impaired, hosts its 1.5-mile fundraising event on Saturday, October 17th, 2026, at the Peoria Riverfront. I'll look at details on the Central Illinois Center for the Blind and Visually Impaired site to share with you right now. It's called Walk with a Purpose, and it will be Saturday, October 17th, 8:30 a.m. check-in time. The event time starts at 9 a.m., and this will be at the Peoria Riverfront behind the Gateway Building. It's in honor of the National White Cane Safety Day. The Central Illinois Center for the Blind and Visually Impaired invites you to walk with purpose on the Peoria Riverfront. Every single step you take helps raise vital awareness and funds to support individuals in our community who are blind or visually impaired. Come together to build a brighter, more accessible future.
Again, this is at the Peoria Riverfront. It's behind the Gateway Building, October 17th on Saturday. Check-in, arrive at 8:30 a.m. The event starts at 9 a.m. Registration is now open. You can register early to save on your entry fee and get yourself a t-shirt. Early bird rates would be $25, standard registration $35. If you show up the day of and want to register, that would be $40. A family pass of five participants would be $60. It's an accessibility note that guide runners are available for participants who need one. You can just let them know when you sign up, or you can also make a phone call. I recommend that you give them a call at 309-637-3693. Again, 309-637-3693. And ask them if you'd like a guide runner to go with you for this 1.5 mile walk. Great idea. This event is to honor the National White Cane Safety Day. Central Illinois Center for the Blind and Visually Impaired will put on the Stride and Shine and Stride for Sight, and they'd like you to walk with a purpose. Thank you for joining me for the September 17th, 2026 version of the Central Illinois News Roundup on Mind's Eye Radio. I'm your host, Wendy Roylance, and I look forward to being back with you again next Tuesday. Have a great weekend. Expect rain, pop-up showers, but then as we go into the fall season, those temperatures will be lovely. So be sure to get outside and enjoy your friends, your family, and enjoy some time in nature. 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Have a great weekend.

0: Here's your Southern Illinois weather forecast.
1: Good evening. This evening, look for clear skies. Tonight, there could be chance of rain with a low near 78. Friday, expect sunshine with a high near 95. Friday night, look for light rain showers with a low near 76. Saturday, look for overcast skies with a high near 96. Get your weather every hour right here on Mind's Eye Radio, your virtual newsstand.
2: In Belleville, it's sunny and 88 degrees. In Collinsville, it's sunny and 89 degrees. In Granite City, it's sunny and 92 degrees.
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4: This is CNN Soledad O'Brien with the Do the Right Thing Challenge. Jeannie is a high school student from Wisconsin who's seen the problem of youth violence firsthand. She joined a gang, but as she tells us, the experience ended in one life-changing episode.
5: When I started high school, I was in a gang, a thug, as the police would call us. I was disrespectful to just about everyone I met. I looked down on those who thought differently from me. It came to the point where my parents were afraid to talk to me because of my chaotic reactions. I drank all the time. My days were filled with nothing but getting high. My grades dropped, and I was constantly being suspended for stupid decisions. Then it all came crashing down on me. The night started with everyone gathering at the park drinking beer. The faces were familiar. But then other girls showed up. They weren't part of our group. Before I knew it, we were all fighting. When I woke up, I was in the hospital with 50 stitches on my face, scars that will be with me for the rest of my life. After it was all said and done, when it came to my friends, they were nowhere to be found. Something I have since realized in rehab and meetings is that if you want to stay clean or truly want to change from your thug existence, finding new friends is a good place to start. Leaving old friends is terribly hard, but staying alive is more important.
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7: 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We'll share the story of one of these sanctuaries today on Our Ocean World. The Monterey Bay National Marine Sanctuary includes 276 miles of shoreline and over 5,000 square miles of ocean off the coast of California. It supports one of the world's most diverse marine ecosystems. 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California Congressman Sam Farr says Monterey Bay's designation as a sanctuary was different.
8: What's wonderful about the Monterey Bay National Marine Sanctuary, it was created by the people who lived along the coast.
7: The 1990s grassroots effort has become a success story.
8: The National Marine Sanctuary in Monterey is now the largest of the 13 sanctuaries, and people are very excited about it, and frankly, it's been an economic asset because more and more people come to the coast wanting to know what is the sanctuary, what can we learn about it.
7: The sanctuary has some of the cleanest coastal waters in the world and is home to a diverse mix of wildlife from blue whales to sea lions to pelicans. I'm Marilyn Cooley. 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
11: If you will include those combined with reducing saturated fat and cholesterol, you can get another doubling of the lowering of cholesterol.
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12: As we have revved up the power of TLC, I think we'll see more attention to this kind of life habit intervention.
10: On the Health Beat, I'm Mike Weiner.

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3: My name is Nancy Haas, and today I'm reading Sports Illustrated, the football preview. Our first article is the contenders. Every franchise goes into the season with high hopes and pie-in-the-sky scenarios, but these are the 14 teams that can make a convincing case for winning the Super Bowl. This article is by Connor Orr. You would be correct in pointing out that more teams than one might suspect have a shot at making the Super Bowl. As that evidence, you might reference my list of 12 contenders from last year's edition of this story, which I included. Neither of the teams have played for the championship. Still, I persist in believing there's a small group of franchises capable of winning it all. This year, I have chosen 14 teams, acknowledging that the NFL feels more wide open. Note, this is an alphabetical list, not a ranking. The Buffalo Bills will open the 2026 season with a new stadium and peak optimism. Joe Brady has replaced Sean McDermott as head coach, and the new defensive staff is led by Jim Lenhard, whose work at the college and NFL levels the past decade has generated a lot of buzz. As a player, Lenhard was a critical piece of a highly innovative defense under Rex Ryan with the Jets. As a coach, he worked under Vance Joseph with the Broncos, instituting a similar simulated pressure style defense aimed at stressing offensive lines beyond their resources. Weaponizing the Bills' defense will be the key to helping Buffalo weather a conference that will be more competitive this year. And, of course, the Bills have Josh Allen. Buffalo will always have a Super Bowl contender as long as he is healthy. Baltimore Ravens. Not only did Baltimore get younger at head coach by replacing John Harbaugh, age 63, with Jesse Minter, age 43, but the team also added another young brain by grabbing Declan Doyle, age 30, to run the offense. Doyle, a Sean Payton protege, spent last season in Chicago, where he watched Coach Ben Johnson's big play hunting. True, the Ravens have an overhauled their offensive line in the same way that Johnson's Bears did a year ago. But if they can be more explosive on offense, I am confident that Minter, the former Chargers defensive coordinator, can turn Baltimore's defensive backfield, led by Kyle Hamilton, into an attacking unit that will force opponents into conservative game plans. The Chicago Bears. The Bears go into the fall as everyone's darling. Yes, that's quarterback Caleb Williams on the cover of Madden. In 2025, I felt that the biggest question going into Ben Johnson's inaugural season was whether he could create explosive plays as efficiently with the Bears as he had when he was a coordinator of a star-studded Lions offense. The answer was a resounding yes. Even though Chicago was dependent on rookies and a fleet of free agents, the Bears were sixth in yards per game and fifth in plays of 20 or more yards. Chicago also had a league-best plus 22 turnover margin. Johnson is one of the league's elite play callers, and in his second season, he will be pushing the boundaries for what is schematically possible. The Dallas Cowboys. Definitely the most against-the-grain pick on this list, the Cowboys are coming off a 2025 season in which they were 7-9-1. But their offense finished in the top in 10 in explosive plays, was third in first downs generated, and had a team quarterback rating that was within a point of the 49ers. Those are attractive bones, especially considered alongside Dallas's great under-the-radar hire at defensive coordinator, Christian Parker. The former Eagles secondary coach will be working with a ton of fresh talent, including new safeties Caleb Downs, first-round pick, and Jalen Townsend, free agent with the Cardinals. Even if the Cowboys' defense rises to the level of mediocre, this will be a dangerous playoff team. Denver Broncos. The Broncos are this year's on-the-doorstep team, though the recent track record of those teams has been disappointing. See the Lions in 2024 and the Commanders last season. Last year's Broncos, however, didn't have some of the luck-dependent factors that often accompany a surprising run. Denver actually had a net negative turnover margin and, despite having fantastic offensive line play, was a pedestrian running team, both facts that should improve this season. The transition from Sean Payton to Davis Webb, 31, as play caller, would be concerning if Payton wasn't clearly going to remain involved in the offense. Webb's energy will be an added bonus for quarterback Bo Nix in his critical third season. Detroit Lions. The Lions have the league's easiest schedule by some measures, which we must consider together with this startling fact. Despite Dan Campbell taking over play calling from offensive coordinator John Martin at midseason, Detroit still finished third in passing yards and passing touchdowns, tied for fourth in points, tied for fourth in turnovers, and seventh in yards per rushing attempt. The Lions won 9 games last season, beat the Bears twice, and rolled into the bye week at 5-2. New offensive coordinator Drew Petzing is an underrated offseason signing. The former Cardinals coordinator should help stabilize a run game and a protection scheme that left some of the team's best players hung out to dry last year. Green Bay Packers. Last season was a narrative buster for quarterback Jordan Love. He is athletic and can see the field well, which motivates him to take chances, many of which pay off. He finished 2025 with the lowest bad throw percentage in his 3 seasons as a starter. His percentage of on-target throws was also a career high for that span. He ranked 2nd in down-to-down efficiency behind only Drake May. All of which is to say, Love is set up to start the season on a monster run, especially with the Packers likely to be favorites in their first 4 games against the Vikings, Jets, Falcons, and Buccaneers. This confidence-building runway will carry Green Bay to the point when Micah Parsons is expected to return from last season's torn ACL. Houston Texans. Last season, the Texans allowed the fewest yards in the NFL. And this year, Houston adds on ex-Eagles safety Reed Blankenship to its secondary. There is no team in the NFL that Texans cannot defend and no offensive line capable of turning them inside out. I also believe C.J. Stroud will finally emerge from the football wilderness, and despite his quote-unquote struggles, he still had a better EPA per play than Trevor Lawrence, Justin Herbert, and Lamar Jackson last season. Stroud is not flawless, but he also shouldered a disproportionate share of the blame for his woes. A reworked offensive line, along with new workhouse back in David Montgomery, should make a world of difference. Jacksonville Jaguars. The Jaguars are coming off a 13-win year and bring back both of their coordinators, a rare combination these days. One of 2 distinct possibilities lie ahead for 2026. One is that Jacksonville will regress after its difficult to repeat plus 13 turnover margin last year, 3rd best in the NFL, comes back to earth. The other that is that Jacksonville continues to thrive as coach Liam Cohen has a 2nd major evolution on tap in his play calling, which makes life better for quarterback Trevor Lawrence. Of the teams on my list, Jacksonville is the choice I question the most, but this is an organization that has invested in finding competitive edges. The Jaguars' in-game scouting and analytics department are solid, and that can make all the difference in close games. The Los Angeles Chargers. New coordinator Mike McDaniel, the ex-Dolphins coach, brings a fresh look to the Chargers' run game and a more quarterback-centric approach to run-first football. His Miami years offer a clue as to how dizzying the Los Angeles backfield is going to look and how much less effort it will take from Justin Herbert to arrive at a sensible option when it's time to throw. We're all prisoners of the McDaniel-Herbert hype train at this moment, but it's hard not to be. The Chargers' defense is the team's biggest question mark, though key additions on the defensive interior, Dalvin Tomlinson, and edge first-round pick Akeem Mezidor, make it less susceptible to bottoming out after the loss of star coordinator Jesse Minter to Baltimore. Los Angeles Rams. The Rams are the obvious frontrunners on this list after adding edge Myles Garrett and cornerbacks Jalen Watson and Trent McDuffie to a team that was a few plays away from going to the Super Bowl last year. The moves are a clear result of GM Les Snead and coach Sean McVay analyzing their roster and deciding that this is the time to triple down. The Rams' schedule is relentless, and managing the rest for both Garrett, age 30, and 38-year-old quarterback Matthew Stafford will be a major storyline, especially since the team opens its season in Australia. Still, it would be fair to say the Rams were on equal footing from a talent perspective with the Seahawks last year and made premium upgrades in every area where they were deficient. On paper, this is one of the best teams I have ever seen. The New England Patriots. This list is an exercise in what-ifs, but if Drake May ends up as the league's consensus best quarterback in 2026, last year was his second season. This offseason, the team acquired new targets A.J. Brown and Romeo Dobbs, and also added free agent guard Elijah Vera Tucker and first-round tackle Caleb Lomu in protection. While the Patriots did have a relatively soft schedule last year, make no mistake, the main reasons for their run to the Super Bowl were the overwhelming success of their many roster additions last year, and May being exceptional. New England had its highest success rate against nickel looks last year, and but only saw nickel at the ninth lowest rate in the league. I assume Brown's presence will only increase the amount of passing-first defensive looks that May did so well against. The Seattle Seahawks. The Seahawks have run it back potential in large portion because I think Coach Mike McDonald learned a very important early lesson about choosing the right offensive coordinator after a disappointing 2024 season with Ryan Grubb. Pivoting to Clint Kubiak last season, they won a Super Bowl together. Then, after Las Vegas poached Kubiak to be its head coach, McDonald combed the Kyle Shanahan coaching tree for Brian Flurry, which shows a solidification of McDonald's vision. I don't expect the offense to take a major step back under Flurry, who had been the 49ers' tight end coach and run game coordinator. He worked alongside Kubiak there. In general, the Seahawks spent the offseason shoring up their strengths, adding depth at running back by taking Jadarian Price in the first round of the draft, then pivoting to safety in the second round with Bud Clark. It's rare to repeat a Super Bowl champion, but this Seattle team has a replicable scheme both on offense and defense that will have opponents backpedaling for at least another year. The San Francisco 49ers. By signing 33-year-old receiver Mike Evans, the 49ers have made it clear that their timeline parallels the Rams. I think adding Evans was meant to help Christian McCaffrey after he spent last year running into so many heavy boxes. The 49ers were 30th in yards per rushing attempt last year, 3.8, which was the first time since 2021 that Kyle Shanahan called offense was outside the top 10 in that critical stat. The 49ers won 12 games despite playing 8 of them with a backup quarterback, and they did it in what is by far the toughest division in football. I feel like people are sleeping on a team that could very easily play in a Super Bowl down the coast in Los Angeles. Our next article, Jeremiah Smith is the nation's top player in NCAA football. The nation's top player trusted Ohio State's unmatched track record as college football's ultimate wide receiver factory. Now he may be the best Buckeyes have ever produced at the position. It had come down to signing day, and even after the commitment announcement, it wasn't over. On December 20th, 2023, in Hollywood, Florida, Jeremiah Smith put on an Ohio State hat on his head in the gym at Chaminade Madonna College Preparatory and did a round of interviews. Up in Columbus, Ryan Day was informed during his press conference that day that Smith had formally agreed to join his program. The Buckeyes coach feigned a knee buckle and collapse at the podium in relief. That seemed to end a sustained Chase, the highest rated wide receiver in the history of recruiting outlet 247 Sports rankings. Smith had committed to Ohio State a year earlier, but other schools, particularly in the Sunshine State, were not discouraged. He was among the most traveled prospects ever, according to his recruitment timeline on the website, making 10 visits to Miami, 9 to Florida State, 5 to Florida, and 7 to Ohio State. 10 other schools got at least one campus visit from Smith. The drama dissipated after he put on the hat, at least publicly, but his paperwork didn't come in at Ohio State for several hours. At that point, it was in the hands of his agent finalizing the details of his NIL, said Brett Getz, founder of South Florida Express, Smith's 7-on-7 team. But he was really close on signing day to flipping to Miami. After South Florida-based recruiting analyst John Garcia completed a video interview with Smith about Ohio State, he started getting calls from people telling him his hometown Hurricanes were still pitching. Garcia says Smith turned off his phone and his father, Chris, stopped answering calls. "It was a fiasco," Garcia said. "Miami really turned up the heat that day. Every option was exhausted to try and flip him." Smith has South Florida in his soul. He came home this summer to hold a free youth football camp, and he counts two pieces of property there among his investments. "I mean, that's what made me who I am today," he says of his roots. But he had to leave home to be the best player he can be. The allure of joining the most prestigious position group in college football was too strong to overcome. "He's next," prophesies former Ohio State star wide receiver Jackson Smith Njigba in June 2023. Smith hasn't just become the school's next great at wideout. Heading into his junior season, he might be the best yet. Unless something unforeseen and unfortunate happens between now and the 2027 NFL draft, Smith will extend the Buckeyes' streak of seasons with a first-round wide receiver selection to 6 years. Garrett Wilson and Chris Olave started the run in 2022, with Smith Njigba following in 23, Marvin Harrison Jr. in 2024, and Emeka Egbuike in 2025, and Carnell Tate this past spring. Needless to say, the stars of the position group at Ohio State, known as Zone 6, as in end zone 6 points, have translated extremely well to the NFL. After leading the league in yards receiving and helping Seattle to the Super Bowl title, Smith Njigba signed the biggest wide receiver contract in league history in the offseason, with $120 million guaranteed money and $168.6 million in total value. Wilson signed a deal worth up to $130 million to remain with the Jets. Olave was 8th in NFL yards receiving last season with the Saints. Egbuike had an instant impact as a rookie with 930 yards receiving for the Buccaneers. The highest draftees of the group, Harrison and Tate, were both picked at number 4 by the Cardinals and Titans, respectively. Even in a quarterback-heavy 2027 draft and a quarterback-starved league, stiff Smith might beat that. "He should be the number one pick," says Olave. "When you got that much talent and you work hard, there's no limit on him. He has no ceiling." Entering the cafeteria at the Woody Hayes Athletic Center after a summer workout, Smith is the personification of a bad matchup. He's 6'3" and 225 pounds, bigger and still as fast as ever. He was the first freshman to win the program's Iron Buckeye Award for off-season workouts, and he's won it twice more since then. Jeremiah's talent has been well documented, but what people don't see is how hard he works, Day says. He's relentless in everything he does, and he's earned everything that's come his way. Obsessive training has been a way of life for Smith since he was a child, when the slap of rejection lit a fire within. His avatar on X is a picture of Michael Jordan, quite literally because Smith has his own Jordan-esque story of an unsuccessful tryout for a team as a child. At age 7, he didn't make the cut for the Miami Gardens Ravens. "I took a year off, came back, and was the best player ever since on the team," Smith says. A little motivation. He ran sprints up a hill in Broward County, always beating the other neighborhood kids. He jumped rope. He learned the nuances of playing wide receiver, route running, separating, coming off the line of scrimmage, recognizing defenses, and also developed a flair for the spectacular. The one-handed catches that had become famous at Ohio State began long before college. Even in an area awash in talent, word began to spread in the football circles about the fast, rangy kid known as J.J. "I kept hearing his name," says Gates, who has had many college and NFL stars come through South Florida Express, such as Geno Smith, Amari Cooper, and Ryan Shazier. "When I got to watch him, he was elite as a young kid. There's just guys that are physically better. We had a lot of great players, and then there's guys on another level. But the ones who are physically better, they don't always have it mentally. JJ had both. He's very humble, very quiet. He's not into partying. He's just about football." Says Garcia, "He might be the best combination of God-given ability and mental focus that I've ever come across." In February 2021, Miami, coached by Manny Diaz at the time, offered Smith a scholarship not even 3 months after his 15th birthday. So did Georgia. The rest of the nation jumped on board shortly thereafter. That October, a South Florida Express trip to a competition in Ohio and an unofficial visit to Ohio State laid the groundwork for his career path. Brian Hartline, the recruiting force behind the program's wideout legacy, locked in on Smith. As soon as Ohio State jumped in, it was going to be hard for anyone to really challenge them, Garcia says. After enrolling early in January 2024, a video from spring practices emerged showing Smith running past older defensive backs and catching long bombs. Even at a school with plenty of other receiving talent, it was clear he was going to play a starring role in his first year. School records began falling quickly, starting with Hall of Fame Chris Carter's freshman receiving marks. Smith racked up 76 catches for 1,315 yards and 15 touchdowns in his first season. He was unstoppable in the first two games of Ohio State's charge through the 12-team college football playoff to the national title, scoring twice against both Tennessee and Oregon. In the CFP championship game against Notre Dame, a clever play call by OSU offensive coordinator Chip Kelly resulted in a wide-open walk-in touchdown for Smith. But his biggest play in that game and in that season did not result in 6 points. Having lost momentum and clinging to a one-score lead with fewer than 3 minutes remaining, Kelly and Day went bold on a 3rd-and-11 play from Ohio State's own 34-yard line. They told quarterback Will Howard to chuck it deep to the Buckeyes' best player. Smith's thought process when the call came in, "Just catch the damn ball," he says with a laugh. "That's all I was thinking." He caught the damn ball for a gain of 56 yards after streaking past Fighting Irish cornerback Christian Gray, setting up the clinching field goal. A national title that seemed highly unlikely after the Buckeyes' disaster against Michigan to end the regular season. The unranked Wolverines won 13-10 to knock OSU out of the Big Ten title game, was secured. If freshmen were eligible for the draft, somebody would have taken Smith in the first round. Instead, he had to come back to school with a new coordinator, Hartline, and a new quarterback, Julian Sayin. Ohio State was undefeated in number one before being upset by Indiana in the conference championship game, then watched the Hoosiers complete an improbable 16-0 season. "That's a great football team right there," Smith says of Indiana. "They showed us some stuff that had us confused a little bit, but we'll see them again this year, and hopefully it'll be a different

his best one. With Hartline departing to be the head coach at South Florida, Miami sensed an opportunity for one more try at landing the local prodigy who got away. Smith told On3 in the spring that he would have made $10 million easy if he transferred, although he veered away from that number in the interview for this story. I had a lot of teams coming at me, but I know I went where I wanted to be for my last season, he says. It was a no-brainer to stay here. At age 20, Smith already has endorsement deals with Red Bull, Adidas, and Key Bank, which has its headquarters in Ohio. So he's going to finish college the way he started it, as a Buckeye. He's looking forward to a second season with Saiyan and a first season with his third offensive coordinator in 3 years. Arthur Smith, who spent 3 seasons as Falcons coach and was most recently the Steelers offensive coordinator. I love Coach Smith, man, Jeremiah Smith says. He's a player's coach, somebody you could always go to and talk about anything in life, no matter what it is. I mean, I respect that man so much, and he's only been here a couple of months here so far. I know he's going to give us his best, and we know the offense will give him our best as well. On Smith's to-do list for 2026, more physical blocking in the run game and more yards after the catch. He wants to be an All-American, the Biletnikoff Award winner, the Big Ten Player of the Year, and a Heisman Trophy finalist. I want to win it, but that's a QB bias, he says. I think there's a lot to prove, he says. A lot of people still doubt me, even though I had 2 great years here. Still feel I got a lot of doubters out there. I still got to prove a lot of people right, got to prove a lot of people wrong. Mostly, though, he wants to be named a captain and chase another national championship. He loves to win, and he's motivated by the opportunity this team has in front of it, Day says. He understands how rare it would be to help lead a team to 2 national championships during his career. There aren't many players in college football history, including at Ohio State, who have achieved that historic feat. That's what drives him every day. My name is Nancy Haas, and I'm reading the Sports Illustrated Football Preview. Our next article, Buckeyes Bounty. The success of the recent first-rounders has cemented Ohio State's receiver's reputation in the pro game. Garrett Wilson was the 10th pick in the 2022 draft. Here's a sign of how much the 2022 Offensive Rookie of the Year meant to the Jets' attack. In 2025, he appeared in just 7 games due to injury, and his 395 yards receiving still led the team. Chris Olave, the 11th pick in the 2022 draft. After considering retirement following multiple concussions in 2024, the Saints wideout made his first All-Pro team last season. His career best of 100 receptions, 1,163 yards, and 9 touchdowns. Jackson Smith Njigba, the 20th pick in the 2023 draft, had a dream season last year. He won a Super Bowl in Seattle and was named Offensive Player of the Year. The only thing that went wrong? The wording on the trophy said defensive by mistake. Marvin Harrison Jr. was the 4th pick of the 2024 draft. The top Heisman vote-getter in this group, 4th in 23. The Cardinals will be followed in Columbus by younger brother Jet, a 5-star recruit who is committed to join the Buckeyes in 2028. Emeka Egbuka was the 19th pick in the 2025 draft. Egbuka, who had 938 yards receiving as a Bucs rookie in 2025, may be in line for even greater success this coming season, with Tampa stalwart Mike Evans gone to San Francisco. Our next article, Event Television, the top fall football game, college football games. Number one, Ohio State at Texas, September 12th. The Buckeyes' season-opening 14-7 victory last year was a tone-setter for both teams. Ohio State rode a dominant defense to 12 wins while the Longhorns missed the college football playoff. The rematch is in Austin and gives Arch Manning a chance to show his growth. Number two, LSU at Ole Miss, September 19th.
If what you seek from sports is pure, unadulterated bile, this is the game for you. Coach Lane Kiffin's defection to LSU during the Rebels' college football

0: football playoff campaign remains a fresh wound in Oxford. Number 3, Oklahoma at Georgia, September 26th. The Sooners' daunting open slate, UTEP, Michigan on the road, New Mexico, no cakewalk, Georgia on the road, and Texas in Dallas. The Bulldogs, meanwhile, have a relatively manageable schedule by SEC standards. Could this be the season's first loser-leaves-town matchup? Number 4, Miami at Clemson on October 3rd. This is a state-of-the-union game for Clemson. If the Tigers aren't at least competitive at home against the ascendant Hurricanes, then Dabo Swinney's team, once a perennial championship contender, has been officially declawed. Number 5, Ohio State at Indiana on October 17th. The Hoosiers edged Ohio State 13-10 in the Big Ten title game last December, ending a 30-game losing streak against the Buckeyes. This will be the first big test of 2026 for the defending national champions. Game number 6, Notre Dame at Brigham Young, October 17th. The Fighting Irish, with their annual series with USC on pause, will engage in an interdominational matchup. The game will be a showcase for powerful Cougars running back L.J. Martin. Number 7, Brigham Young at Utah on November 7th. Utes quarterback Devin Dampier had a solid Salt Lake debut last year with 24 touchdowns through the air and 10 on the ground, but he couldn't quite solve Conference Titans Texas Tech or the Cougars. He'll have a second chance in an edition of the Holy War with college football playoff implications. Number 8, Oregon at Ohio State on November 7th. Somehow the Ducks and Buckeyes managed to avoid each other in the 2025 after splitting a pair of games in 2024. They'll renew their rivalry in 26 with both teams eyeing a national championship. Game number 9, Miami at Notre Dame on November 7th. When the Hurricanes topped the Irish 27-24 on August 31 last year, no one could know that the role the result would play in the last-minute lobbying for the college football playoffs. With Notre Dame quarterback C.J. Carr talking about a revenge tour, this one will be a feisty rematch. Number 10, UNLV at New Mexico on November 14th. Who'd have ever thought the Rebels and the Lobos, two ex-Mountain West doormats, would one day play a potential mid-major game of the year? A spot in the college football playoff could be on the line. Our next article, Kurt Cignetti's national title was no fluke. He's ready for more at Indiana. For 15 seasons of coaching across four levels of college football, all Kurt Cignetti has done is win. Now, after guiding Indiana to the national title and a historic 16-0 season, he has no plans to alter the script. Since his arrival at Indiana, the famously scowling Cignetti has won Hoosier hearts as his stature has grown among coaching elite. Consider the office desk of Kurt Cignetti. Organized, fastidious, and upon inspection, clearly the domain of a pre-internet mind. There is a computer, of course, but more important clues about the makeup of the 65-year-old Indiana football coach are elsewhere on its surface. It is the workspace of someone who regularly takes up a pen and writes plans and ideas down on paper, as opposed to pounding at a keyboard or tapping on a phone. On this particular day in May, there are three yellow legal pads on the desk, two off to one side, a pair of reading glasses sitting on top, the other front and center, with a black pen resting on pages of notes and arranged in various groupings. The lettering is small and precise, nothing loopy or sloppy here, as if written by an architect. In one corner of the desk is a more revealing document. It is the Hoosiers 2026 schedule, painstakingly handwritten and color-coded. Each opponent and its 2025 record are inscribed in black ink. The name of the head coach, his age, and career record are in blue. And what teams each opponent will have faced before taking on the Hoosiers is in red. Is there another head coach in the country who would write this out himself? Along the right side of the desk are three 3x5 note cards are taped down. Brief program philosophies are written on them in black ink. Some are commonplace bromides, the type almost every coach in America espouses. But the message on the one card stands out. Softness will not be tolerated here. Find the edge, daily/hourly. Commit all around. Cignetti is authoring a new narrative now, the sequel to a masterpiece. Indiana is not just the reigning national champion, coming off the first 16-0 major college record since the 19th century. It is the most astounding success story in the history of a rigidly hierarchical sport. What had been the losingest FBS program of all time produced one of the greatest seasons of the modern era. How does anyone follow that? By approaching this year's blank page, like all the previous years, the routines remain. Put nose to grindstone. Put focus on every detail. Put plan into action. Put complacently firmly to rest. Put wins on the board. Put the world on notice. Put pen to paper. So let it be written. So let it be done. Cignetti won so many Coach of the Year awards last season that he doesn't have adequate office space to display them. One, named after a legend of the sport, is stashed on a side counter next to a box of Starbucks coffee pods. But individual glory doesn't matter much in Sig's worldview, and what he did last year won't buy a cup of coffee this year. A lot of requests, Cignetti says of the off-season hoopla. A lot of people tugging on your time, commercial things, speaking things that come with money. But you say yes to one and you open the door, and so it's pretty much a hard no, except for driving the Indy 500 pace car and visiting the White House. It's business as usual in the building. You can't find the edge daily/hourly if you're looking backward and celebrating yourself. The Hoosiers have clearly arrived as a force in college football, but an internal wariness is what accompanies that arrival remains. Take wide receiver Nick Marsh, a high-profile, high-dollar transfer from Michigan State. The 6'3", 213-pound Marsh is an impressive talent, having caught 100 passes in two seasons for the Spartans. But the team went 9-15 in that time, including a pair of blowout losses to Indiana. When Marsh showed up for spring practice in Indiana wearing gold cleats, Cignetti had an opportunity to send a message. He learned what getting your asses ripped is all about, the coach said at the time. I don't know if that happened to him very often at Michigan State. The situation was handled. Marsh got it. Cignetti moved on. The gold cleats were kind of sticking out, he said. It wasn't a big deal. Cignetti has mined the transfer portal as well as anyone in the last few seasons. But like his former boss at Alabama, Nick Saban, Cignetti has a resistance to publicly elevating players before they've done something in his program. This is the third straight season that Indiana will start an incoming transfer quarterback, and the third straight season that quarterback was not among the Hoosiers to attend Big Ten Media Days. Senior linebacker Isaiah Jones, senior defensive tackle Tyreek Tucker, and senior offensive tackle Carter Smith drew the assignment this year. They're the guys that are back that played winning and productive football, Cignetti says. That's where your leadership begins. Fernando Mendoza would go on to win the Heisman Trophy and become the number one pick in the NFL draft, but the Cal transfer was hardly front and center media presence until after he played his first game for the Hoosiers. Even after Mendoza blossomed into a star, his availability, other than for post-game interviews, was limited throughout the season. The same will likely be the case with this year's QB in park, Josh Hoover from TCU. This was not a new approach for Cignetti, nor has his recent success been a new development. This is who he's always been, producing remarkably similar teams with remarkably similar attributes across 15 straight winning seasons in four jobs at four levels of college football, from Division II to FCS to mid-major FBS to a Power Four program. Team over individual, that mantra goes much deeper than Nick Marsh's pair of gold cleats. Take Cignetti's first team meeting at James Madison after taking over that FCS powerhouse in December 2018. Cignetti had arrived from Elon, where he'd broken the school's 6-year streak of losing seasons. The biggest win in his 2 years with the Phoenix, a road upset over James Madison University, which was ranked number 2 in riding an 18-game home winning streak. Duke's quarterback, Cole Johnson, would go on to start 2 years under Cignetti, remembers the message from that meeting. You guys are a team of individuals, Signetti said, relaying what he had seen on film and from opposing sideline. You're all about me, all about I. His first thing was to get that out of us, Johnson said. Asked for the longest period of time he'd gone during the off season without thinking of football, Signetti smiles and says, 5 minutes, maybe 10. In Signetti's fifth game at James Madison, the Dukes beat Elon 45-10. For both programs, that resented the year-over-year difference between having Sig and not having Sig. The 2019 Dukes went 14-2, losing in the FCS championship game to North Dakota State. Like the Signetti teams that had come before that one and those who would come after, the statistical profile is a veritable overlay in some key areas. Turnover margin. James Madison was a plus 10 that first season, which is actually is not one of the most remarkable advantages in Signetti's 15 seasons as a head coach. His last team at his first stop, Indiana University of Pennsylvania, led Division II at plus 25 in 2016. His 21 JMU team led FCS at plus 19, and the 25 Hoosiers led FBS at plus 22. For his career, Signetti is plus 160 in the stat that correlates most strongly to winning, with just a single season in which the turnover margin was upside down. Hard to imagine what life was like with Sig in 2014 when his IUP team was a minus 12 in that category. Along the way to last year's plus 22, Indiana did something that has never been done by a team that played 14 games or more. It lost just one fumble. That came in the first quarter of the season opener against Old Dominion. Thereafter, the Hoosiers ran an incomprehensible 1,047 offensive plays without another. Part of that is luck, with an oblong ball that never bounced the wrong way on the seven other occasions it was loose. But it's also attributable to the laser focus on minimizing costly errors. We preach it, Signetti says. You still got to go out there and do it. You got to remember before you can win the game, you can't lose the game. And how do you lose the game? Well, turnovers are number one. Those equal points, egregious missed assignments on both sides of the ball, pre-snap penalties, disasters in the kicking game, that kind of thing. Penalties. In 9 seasons at the FCS and FBS levels, Signetti has never had a team finish in the bottom half of the nation and fewest penalty yards per game. More often than not, they're in the top 30. Elon led the nation in fewest penalty yards in 2018 at 20 per game. And Indiana last year was second only to Army at 27.6. In no game last season were the Hoosiers flagged for 50 yards in penalties, something not even the Black Knights could say. Efficient quarterback play. When Temple transfer Lenny Williams became Signetti's starting quarterback at IUP in 2015, he was a dual-threat player with unpolished passing skills. The coach drilled home the importance of ball security, Williams recalls. I know you can play, Signetti told him. Don't worry about trying to do too much. Keep the ball on our side. Just be efficient. The defense is going to get stops and create turnovers. In Williams' second season, he led the nation in pass efficiency while throwing just one interception. From 2019 to 2021, Signetti's JMU quarterbacks were either number one or number two nationally in efficiency. Ben DiNucci was second in 19, Johnson was first in 20, and then second in 21. He always told me that a throwaway is not a bad play, Johnson says. Reducing mistakes and keeping you out of bad plays was the emphasis. All told, 7 straight Signetti quarterbacks have finished in the top 10 in efficiency at either the FCS or FBS level. Indiana offensive coordinator Mike Shanahan has been with Signetti for a decade, helping to produce the same results even as the QB turnover has been brisk. This is the best enticement for signing a top transfer at that position. If their one and only year under Signetti and Shanahan, 4 straight quarterbacks have had their lifetime best season statistically. From Todd Sentio in 2022, a 169 efficiency rating, fourth in the nation, to Jordan McLeod in 2023, 165.94 for 10th place at JMU, to Curtis Rourke, 176.01 second, to Mendoza, 182.91 first at IU, the spikes have been pronounced. If Hoover is next in line to make a big jump, the result could be spectacular. He's posted two straight seasons of efficiency marks higher than 150, whereas Mendoza's high at Cal was 144.59. Josh innately really understands how to play quarterback, Signetti says. I think he's a super smart guy. The position comes very natural to him. He's got a quick release. Fernando's 3 inches taller and 25 pounds heavier. That's the biggest difference. But you got a guy that understands how to play quarterback. Signetti understands how to play quarterback, too. He just wasn't very good at it. On September 12, 1981, West Virginia opened the season with a 32-18 victory at Virginia. In that game, junior backup quarterback Kurt Signetti threw a pass that fell incomplete. There was also a run for 0 yards. That is the sum total of his varsity collegiate stats. Signetti's father, Frank, was the coach of the Mountaineers from 1976 to 1979. While battling cancer, Frank was fired after Kurt's freshman year, but he retained an administrative job at WVU and had an office in the Basketball Coliseum. Given his dad's health situation, Kurt chose to stay at the school, remaining close to his parents, and finishing his career there under Don Nealon, knowing that he had little chance of playing. He wasn't a good athlete. I think he'd be the first to admit that, says Oliver Luck, the Mountaineers starting quarterback from 1979 to 81, who went on to play in the NFL and is the father of former NFL star quarterback Andrew Luck. But you could tell he was the son of a coach. He absorbed everything. He was great for me to have on the sideline because he saw everything. We all probably predicted he'd go into coaching, but I don't think any of us would have said he'd win a national championship. Signetti's career path was indeed set. He started as a graduate assistant in Pittsburgh and wound through four other schools plus a second stop at Pitt before landing on Saban's staff in Alabama in 1927. After four seasons there, he took a step backward to propel his career forward, accepting a job at an obscure IUP, where his father had a 20-season Hall of Fame tenure after leaving West Virginia. Kurt Signetti's winning began immediately and has never stopped. Did he retain a chip on the shoulder about not getting a power conference job until age 62? Nobody disputes that. Signetti's still finding the edge daily / hourly. Go back to his handwritten schedule on the desk, the one that notes the age of every opposing head coach. It's hard not to imagine Signetti deriving satisfaction from taking so many younger coaches to the woodshed in his 27-2 run at IU at Indiana. The one-time football graveyard is now full of life and thriving. Along the way, Signetti transformed himself from an entertaining loudmouth into a figure approaching Bob Knight's stature. The blast of bombast that came with his arrival, from Purdue suck but so does Michigan and Ohio State, to the fame, I win, Google me, has been toned down and replaced with substance. He got the beat-down Hoosier fans blood pumping and with boldness, but winning is the best way to keep the pulse pounding. The result has been a meteoric ascension to icon status. His famously scowling face is the dominant image on a new mural in downtown Bloomington. The Signetti t-shirts are hot sellers in town. Upland Brewery, which in the spring debuted a 4th-and-5 cream ale in honor of Mendoza's immortal touchdown run in the college football championship game, has publicly promised Signetti beer for life. All of that and the pay raise to a top of the market $13.2 million a year. And oh yeah, a recently filmed National State Farm commercial and a star turn on the cover of EA Sports College Football 27 might be enough to ignite a power trip for a regular coach. For Cignetti, it's all background noise. Buying a vacation home somewhere? No. Get rid of his prized ancient turquoise living room recliner? No. He took the family on an off-season vacation to St. Bart's in the Caribbean using his contractual private jet perk. But even there, he had a hard time turning off his brain. As for the longest period of time he'd gone during the off-season without thinking about football, Cignetti smiles, really, and says 5 minutes, maybe 10. When pressed for a serious answer, he said maybe, might be a day. He's just not good at downtime or wasting time. His practices are short and highly focused, set at almost game tempo. Away from the football facility, life is similarly structured. Even when going out to dinner was feasible, before he reached icon status, it was a chore for Cignetti. To sit at a restaurant for an hour, he says, I'm highly incapable of that. Know what he can do for hours on end? Watch film. Johnson, the former JMU quarterback, remembers Cignetti's ability to recall a defensive formation or a play call from years early, find it on film, and apply it to one of their game plans. It's pretty incredible to watch, Johnson says. He could watch film 8 to 10 hours a day. He's so passionate about football, I don't know if he thinks about anything else. Cignetti was accommodating with his time for this story, but it was his second major sit-down interview of the day, and it was keeping him from what he really wanted to do that day, watch tape on a prospect. Even before any of the lighting or video equipment from the interview had been packed up, the film junkie was at his desk with the video queued up on a projection screen on his wall. This is his happy place, studying football with a notepad and a pen at hand. Even after crafting his greatest masterpiece, Kurt Cignetti has more chapters to write. Our next article, the NFL is done with being a Sunday affair. In today's NFL, Sunday afternoons aren't the viewing cornucopia that it used to be. Most of us grew up watching NFL on Sunday afternoons, devouring a buffet of games packed into two broadcast windows. But these days, the pickings on Sunday afternoon can seem a little slim, with the league moving many of its most flavorful matchups to Thursday and Saturday nights and to international Sunday mornings. This year, the NFL is even staging a Wednesday night game. Why the changes? From the league's standpoint, the math is pretty simple. CBS or Fox might lose 1 or 2 million viewers from its traditional Sunday windows, but the NFL also sees Fox getting more than that back from a 9:30 a.m. Patriots-Lions game in Munich in Week 10. The lost depth in red zone or Sunday ticket offerings is offset by more games being available to a national audience. We are still very cognizant of the strength of Sunday afternoon for CBS and Fox, says Mike North, the NFL's VP of Broadcast Planning. It's where most of us were introduced to the game. Sunday at 1 o'clock, sitting on the couch with our family, there's no way that anybody wants to kill the golden goose. Still, scheduling is a zero-sum game. To add games to new slots, you need to take them from old ones. In 2002, the year the NFL went to 32 teams, the league broadcast an average of 12.65 games in Sunday afternoon windows. The early window dropped below 8 games just once, and the late window has had as few as 3 games just 5 times. In 2026, the schedule will average 10.94 games per Sunday afternoon. With the Week 18 slate yet to be determined, the early Sunday window will have 7 games in 7 of 17 weeks and just 6 games once. The late window will have 3 games 7 times. As for what else is new in 2026, a record 9 games will be played abroad, 6 in the Sunday 9:30 a.m. Eastern Time window and 1 in the Thursday night slot usually reserved for the season kickoff matchup. That means the 2026 opener, a Seahawks-Patriots Super Bowl rematch, will be on Wednesday, September 9th. That Thursday game, Rams-Niners in Melbourne, will be the league's first regular season game in Australia. The league will also play in Paris and Rio de Janeiro for the first time, while also returning to London for another 3 games, Madrid, Munich, and Mexico City. The game in Rio between the Cowboys and the Ravens will be in the Sunday late afternoon window. The NFL returns to Mexico City in November, Sunday nighter between the Niners and the Vikings. The most disruptive new window is Thanksgiving Eve, with the Packers and Rams set to play. It means both teams will forego a more traditional bye, with their off weeks coming the Sunday before to accommodate the creation of this new broadcast real estate sold to Netflix. If you need more proof of that the NFL is all in on holidays, here's your Christmas weekend. A Christmas Eve Thursday nighter, a December 25th tripleheader, a Saturday doubleheader, and a Monday nighter. The Sunday of Christmas week will have just 8 afternoon games. The fans vote with their remotes, Narth said, and they've shown us their interest in watching NFL games on the holidays. When you start seeing the viewership levels you're doing not just Thanksgiving, but also on Christmas, it feels like we owe it to the fans to make sure we're delivering a really quality inventory to them those days. The NFL has also added a third game on the Saturday of Week 18, and Narth concedes that the league will need the playoff races to be tight for those windows to be filled with relevant matchups that can be sequenced in a fair way. The NFL has tried to have teams whose results affect each other's in the standings play in the game slot in Week 18, but that gets harder with 4 standalone windows to fill. Some changes this year are less disruptive. The 4 Monday night doubleheaders are gone. On the Sunday afternoon of Week 1, both Fox and CBS will have 4:25 p.m. Eastern Time games. The NFL scheduled Chiefs at Bills for Thanksgiving night to test the ceiling of that window this year, the same way it tested the Thanksgiving afternoon window to great success with Chiefs-Cowboys last year. Is that what's best for the fans? It's debatable whether it even matters. The NFL's cumulative revenue from all its broadcast rights is $110 billion over an 11-year package that runs through 2033. What you can definitely say is this: the schedule isn't what it used to be, and fans will watch. Our next article, who will walk away with the 92nd Heisman Trophy Award? Candidates include C.J. Carr, quarterback at Notre Dame, Trinity Chambliss, quarterback at Ole Miss, Arch Manning, quarterback from Texas, Dante Moore, quarterback at Oregon, Leonard Moore, cornerback at Notre Dame, Julian Sayon, quarterback at Ohio State, and Jeremiah Smith, wide receiver at Ohio State.
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2: Good evening. This evening, look for clear skies. Tonight, there could be chance of rain with a low near 78. Friday, expect sunshine with a high near 95. Friday night, look for light rain showers with a low near 76. Saturday, look for overcast skies with a high near 96. Get your weather every hour right here on Mind's Eye Radio, your virtual newsstand.
3: In Belleville, it's a slight chance of rain and 79 degrees. In Granite City, it's a slight chance of rain and 87 degrees. In Collinsville, it's a slight chance of rain and 84 degrees.
4: Today on Microworld, trouble on tap. As water purity standards rise, America's water supplies are cleaner than ever. But are they too clean? Some scientists believe low-level exposure to certain microbes actually provides immunity, protecting us in the event of high-level exposure to some potential troublemakers. Take Cryptosporidium, for example. Floyd Frost, senior scientist at Lovelace Respiratory Research Institute in Albuquerque, New Mexico, says this parasite lives in the intestinal tract of humans and other vertebrates.
5: It's been with us for thousands of years.
4: Yet this age-old microbe has caused outbreaks of an infectious diarrheal disease in recent years, some with deadly consequences. Why? Based on his work, Frost points to a lack of low-dose exposure. His research suggests that tiny, ongoing doses of Cryptosporidium seem to immunize us against this parasite.
5: It's like a leaky bucket. You need to keep boosting that immune response.
4: Although many experts disagree, Frost believes the U.S. national zero germ policy toward this parasite and many other microbes has reduced our immunity to microbes that normally should not be a problem, even for those with compromised immune systems. He suggests more research is needed to find a balance that can keep our immune systems primed and illness away. I'm Regina O'Brien. Microbe World is made possible by the more than 40,000 members of the American Society for Microbiology. Visit us online at microbeworld.org.
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7: Hello, hello, and welcome to episode 10 of the Eyes Free Sports podcast. It's Greg Lindberg here, very excited to reach the double-digit mark here on the podcast. So here on episode 10, we are going to have part one for you of a two-part conversation we had with Michelle Jorgensen. And Michelle is a mixed martial arts competitor from Canada, and definitely someone you don't want to mess with. She's quite the athlete and very accomplished already in just a short time that she's been involved in MMA. All right, so joining me now here on episode 10, we have Michelle Jorgensen. Michelle, welcome. I think this is going to be a lot of fun.
8: I think it'll be great. I think it's there's a lot of potential for visually impaired people in martial arts if they know that it's there for them.
7: No question. Yeah. All right. And I did want to mention that, Michelle, you are from Kelowna, British Columbia, Canada, north of the border here. So if you could just kind of give a little chronological, you know, background as far as where you were born, where you grew up, all that good stuff.
8: So I was born in a small town in northern British Columbia, like very, not even on the map, kind of small. So I grew up in a northern community, kind of camping, fishing, that kind of lifestyle, you know. And I spent the first 15 years of my life there. Once I turned 15, I moved to the eastern side of the country, out to Ontario with my dad, and traveled around that province, finished high school kind of in that area, and stayed there for a couple years after high school because, you know, I was 18, was ruling the world and knew everything because I had a boyfriend and a minimum wage job. So, you know, life was perfect and
7: yep.
8: We were partying and it was great. And then I kind of realized at around 21 that wasn't the direction I wanted to be going. I wanted to do something more substantial with my life, and at that point I moved back to British Columbia. I came here to Kelowna and started going to university.
7: Nice, very cool. I'm curious about your eye condition. Is that something you've had since birth, or did that develop later on? Or
8: No, I've had it since birth. It actually, they've changed it recently. Most of my life when I was growing up, they called it PHPV, was persistent hyperplastic vasculature, I think. And then about 4 years ago, I was seeing an eye doctor, and he told me, no, now we actually call it PSV. It's persistent fetal vasculature. Some big words that I have trouble with.
7: Yeah.
8: Basically, it's the blood vessels in my eyes are all tilted forward, so the light doesn't get through properly. They initially thought it was a fiber buildup, and that's 4 years ago I found out that no, it's actually the blood vessels are tilted forward. So I asked them, you know, is there anything you can do? Because the problem being in the back of my eye, glasses, contact lenses, they're just not an option. So they said, well, we can do a strabismus surgery and straighten out your eyes. It'll be cosmetic. They said there's nothing we can do for your vision. There is one very experimental surgery with lasers where we could go in and straighten each blood vessel one by one. But because they're so small, the likelihood of us slipping and making a mistake is extremely high. And if that happens, your eyes will hemorrhage and have to be removed and replaced with glass eyes. And I just went, okay. So I'm totally blind out of my left eye as is. I was like, maybe we could experiment with that one because it can't get worse. But why put myself through surgery? And even out of my right eye, I've got 20/200 vision. So I'm still very nearsighted out of that eye. I'm classified as legally blind. And currently nothing they can do.
7: Right. Wow. And as far as your vision, has it pretty much been the same then your whole life? Or?
8: Pretty much, yeah. As far as the doctors say, they say I was blind when I was a baby, and they believe I started getting some vision around 2 or 3 years old, but it seems to have kind of stabilized when I was about 6, and it's just where it's at. I'm still getting checked for glaucoma every year, and recently found out I have cataracts in my left eye, which I was like, well, I can't see anyway, but that really doesn't feel like something that I should have in my 20s.
7: Exactly.
8: What do you do?
7: Yeah, no question. Yep. Alrighty, so then as far as your college education, talk to me about where you went to school and your major. I thought it was pretty interesting. I don't know if it was a double major or whatnot, but I thought it was pretty cool.
8: It was a major minor, so I went to the University of British Columbia, went to the Okanagan campus here in Kelowna, but it's one of our better universities up here. It's a pretty good school. It's a very good reputation. I majored in psychology with a focus on forensics, mostly dealing with psychopathy, deception detection, violent offenders, sexual offenders, and I did a minor. I actually just picked up the minor just because I was looking at, I did a minor in medical anthropology, and I was looking at my courses, and they said, well, you need X number of courses at this level and X number at that level, and has to be in this area or that area, and all their little specifics. And I was looking at it, and I said, well, I have to pay the same amount regardless of what courses I take. So do I want to take a bunch of random stuff and have a major in psychology? Or, you know, just where my interests were lying was the anthropology courses. I've always been very interested in other cultures and how things are done around the world and why they're done the way that they're done. So I looked at it and said, if I take one more anthropology course, I have a minor. I mean, I may as well do it. Then I get credit on my degree for both, you know? So
7: right.
8: That's what they did.
7: Wow, very cool. So I kind of think of like CSI, some of these, you know, crime scene type shows with all that. Is that kind of what you studied along those lines? Or?
8: Kind of, yeah. Like the anthropology stuff, not so much. I was kind of studying medicine across different cultures and cross-cultural psychiatry and stuff like that. But as far as the psychology went, yeah, I was working... I was studying under Dr. Michael Woodworth, who is a very well-known forensic psychologist, and Dr. Jan Seel, he will always be one of my favorite professors. The guy was about 72 years old and just would come into class loud and swearing and cracking jokes, and we just had a great banter going back and forth in every lecture that I took with him, and I took as many as I could with him, so
7: wow.
8: It was great.
7: That's neat.
8: Yeah.
7: I feel like we all have those teachers or professors that just really stood out to us, you know, just because of their personality and how they approach the class, so that's awesome. And then as far as your career, I understand that you currently work for the government, correct?
8: Yes, I do. I actually had taken a summer position with the Canadian National Institute for the Blind, and I had done very well there, made some friends, really enjoyed myself, and stayed on as a volunteer for my last year of school. And after I graduated, actually, I had just accepted a job at a women's shelter, dealing with, like, working graveyards, dealing with women who were in very, very volatile situations, like fleeing abuse, you know, some were substance users, just all kinds of horrific things that they were going through. And my boss from the Institute for the Blind got in touch with me, and she said, look, I know you just accepted this job, and like, I'm really sorry. She's like, but this amazing, you need to apply on this. There's this awesome opportunity. And it was called the Work Able Internship. And it was a 1-year internship with the government specifically for people with disabilities. And I mean, you need to have, you know, some kind of post-secondary education. You need to go through the interview process and be qualified and all of that. But she's like, I know you're qualified. Like, you've got to take it. I know you've got a job, but you've got to take advantage of this, you know? So, yeah, I went through the application process. I've been working with the provincial government, with the Ministry of Labor, basically just making sure people get paid, you know, is mostly what we do, or if they're owed money, that they get paid. And yeah, my 1 year is almost up, and I am working my way into corporate operations and into a permanent position in the corporate operations.
7: Very cool. Nice. All right, let's talk a little sports here. So I know you mentioned to me that it's just within the last few years that you've kind of gotten into martial arts, and I'm curious, you know, growing up, did you play any other sports? Did you, you know, or was that a very recent interest more so?
8: It's a little bit of both. I tried to get into sports when I was younger, but being in a small town that I grew up in, it's kind of a redneck mentality of like, well, you can't see, so we can't teach you. And I mean, I got this everything from t-ball to swimming lessons to piano, like you name it. I wanted to get into it, and I kept getting told, no, you know, you're blind. I've never had a blind student. Nope, not happening. So I pretty much, you know, you're blind. I've never had a blind student. Nope, not happening. So I pretty much gave up on sports, even though I had always loved them. But then it was right around the end of my second year of university in 2017, I was working, I was doing some volunteer work with the Elizabeth Fry Society, which is a group up here that works sort of like victim services for domestic abuse and sexual abuse. I was working with them, and I was also working with the sexual health, similar to victim service kind of work on campus. And I saw this ad on Facebook for a self-defense class, and I went, this would be great for, like, not only for me, because, you know, being visually impaired, I've got a history in the small town of people trying to pick on me and beat me up in school, and didn't exactly make the best dating choices right out of school. So I went, well, I need some self-defense, but for some of the coworkers and clients, this could be an amazing opportunity as well. So I shared the self-defense information with them, and I said, hey, like, I think we should try this. I think we should check this out. And the day of the class, I woke up, I was tired, I wasn't feeling it. I went, oh, I don't want to go. Like, I haven't even tried to find this place. I got to try and find it. But I went, you got to get up and go. Like, you just invited how many people to go to this, and then if you don't show up.
7: Exactly.
8: You know, like, got to go.
7: Right.
8: And, I got up, I went there, and I was the only one to show up. No one else, like, no one, there was one or two other women that showed up to the self-defense class. No one that I had invited showed up.
7: Oh, geez.
8: Like, well, what the heck, you know? So, but I was already there, and the guy running the class was very friendly, and so I was like, well, like, I'm here. I may as well do it now. And he says, well, I just need you, I need you to sign this waiver, and, you know, because we're doing martial arts, in case you get injured or anything. And I'm like, okay. You know, history kicking in, I went, oh, no, because I'm going to have to hold this thing close to read it, and if he sees that, I'm probably going to get kicked out of here. He's not going to want me here because, you know, can't play t-ball, can't do swimming. So just that history coming back, I went, he's not even going to want to teach me. So I'm kind of watching him as best I could, and I waited for him to turn his back, and I quickly, like, tried scribbling my name down on it real quick, and then I feel a hand on my shoulder, and I went, oh, he's going. He goes, so I noticed you have some vision problems. I was like, yeah. And he says, well, let me know what I can do to help, I'm happy to teach anybody. If you're here and you want to learn, I want to help you. So if there's anything I can do, let me know. I'm like, wow, it was great. But I did a little bit of self-defense that day. And then he said, well, you know, we have an intro month that's $60, but because you did the self-defense class today, we'll give it to you half price. It's unlimited classes and, you know, $30 for a month. I went, holy, like a dollar a day? Like, this is cheaper than, you know, I've been more than that on coffee.
7: Right.
8: So I said, yeah, like, I'll do it for sure, you know, $30, unlimited classes. Well, it took me 4 days, I think. And after 4 days, I was going to multiple classes a day. I had been a smoker for 10 years. I had quit smoking because I was just like, I can't do both of these things. Like, financially, I'm a student. I can't support both. And physically, like, my chest hurts when I'm running. So within 4 days, yeah, I had quit a 10-year smoking habit. I was going to, like, 3 or 4 classes a day of Brazilian Jiu-Jitsu and Muay Thai Kickboxing.

0: kickboxing, and I just fell in love with it over the summer. So when I started my third year of university, I saw the, you know, September's coming up, I got to apply for my courses. So I actually checked that gym's training schedule, and I only booked university courses that didn't conflict with the martial arts classes, so that I could go to every class every day. And I was just running back and forth, like, on buses from the university, down to do some kickboxing, back up for another lecture at the university, back down to do some jujitsu. It was just, like, my life for 2 years.
1: So it sounds like you really were sold, just literally, like you said, within a few days, you knew, like, yes, this is for me. This is, I love this. I'm passionate about this. This is what I want to do.
0: Oh, yeah. Well, and the community was, the people there were so friendly, so warm and welcoming. And it's just something I hadn't experienced before, where, like, I wanted to do something as simple as playing piano. And they said, no, I can't teach you. You can't see. So I can't teach you. And then here are these people like, oh yeah, you want to learn how to fight? We can teach you. So I mean, such a strong difference.
1: Yeah, so refreshing. So yeah, that's awesome. Let's go through just, you know, some of the specific, you know, types of martial arts that you've, you know, participated in. I know you mentioned Brazilian Jiu-Jitsu, and if you could just explain how that actually works.
0: Yeah, so I started at a smaller local club doing Brazilian Jiu-Jitsu was the first thing that I really fell in love with. So that's grappling martial arts. It's similar to, it's sort of like a mashup of wrestling and judo. So there's, you can throw people like they do in judo. You can go for the legs to take them down like they do in wrestling. And there is a variety of attacks like chokes and joint locks. So joint locks are submissions where you basically attack, like, say, the shoulder, the elbow, the wrist, the knee, the ankle, any joint like that, and you're basically twisting it into an uncomfortable position where if you're doing it slow, you know, in like in training or in a competition, the person will tap out and say, okay, that hurts, I've had enough, stop. If it were a self-defense situation, you can quite quickly and easily break a limb or tear soft tissue so that that person's probably going to need surgery and definitely not going to be chasing you after that. So that was the first thing that I started. I also did Muay Thai kickboxing. So it's very similar. Like, it's like regular kickboxing. There's, you know, punching and kicking, obviously. But it's also got the addition of, they call it the clinch. So you will put both hands on the, like, cupping the back of a person's head, and your arms pinching around either side of their neck and pull them in so that you can throw knees. And there's also elbow strikes as well.
1: Oh, wow. Interesting.
0: Yeah.
1: And as far as...
0: That's where I started.
1: Sure. As far as, say, adaptations for, you know, martial arts in general, you know, specifically the ones that you've done, are there any specific things that you do as a blind, or, you know, legally blind competitor to, you know, just as far as to help you to, you know, just in terms of your approach?
0: Well, it definitely depends on the art and the training location. So when I first started training, I was training at a really recreational club and a smaller group of people. So it was easy to kind of, you know, look and say, hey, I'm going to pick someone who, you know, I train with every day. This person knows I don't see well, and they know how to train safely with me, rather than, say, the new guy who just walked in and has, like, zero martial arts experience. I don't want to get hurt by this person, and especially trying to explain I can't see well, you know, so then, like, they're just blasting kicks or punches at me, or they're not holding the pads properly for me, and then they're getting hit, you know, something like that. So in a recreational situation, I think it's very important to pick the right pick consistent training partners if you can, just because there is such a high rotation of people just looking for fitness or socialization or something. Like, there's a high turnover rate, basically. The club I'm at now, I'm training at Toshido MMA, and they're a competition team. So the people that I train with now are, like, very high level. When they're high level competitors, they're very skilled fighters, and taught, like, they're taught stuff that you're just not taught in a recreational club. Like, we'll do jujitsu, like, grappling, even though there's no striking. They say, okay, like, if you're looking to do a sport, there's no striking in this sport, but just be aware, like, this is not a smart move in self-defense. You will get punched in the face, you know?
1: Right.
0: So in the competition team context, I train a little differently because sometimes we're wearing, like, for our jiu-jitsu, sometimes we'll be wearing what would be considered a traditional martial arts outfit, a gi, so, like, the jacket and the pants and the belt that you see in a lot of movies. Sometimes we're wearing that. Other times, we're not, and those are the no-gi classes for jiu-jitsu. So you're grappling, but you don't have anything to grab onto. You know, whereas, like, the gi, I can grab onto someone's collar or sleeve, and I can maintain contact with that person. In the no-gi classes, I can't do the same thing. I can grab their wrist, I can grab their head, but they're slippery.
1: I so, see. Interesting.
0: It's harder, and especially in kickboxing, we're, like, if I'm lucky enough to grab onto you and start throwing knees, well, especially training with a competitor and a teammate who is most likely, I mean, 9 times out of 10, significantly more advanced and better than me, I can grab on you and start throwing knees, but they, and not in a malicious way, just in a helping me learn way, they make it clear very quick, like, you can get hit here. You know, you need to throw your shot and get out. So I'm not able to maintain the contact in a striking context. In MMA, it's a little bit easier too, because we combine the jiu-jitsu and the striking, right? So I can climb on top of somebody, and now I'm on top of you, I know where you are, and I can hit you. But the role can also be reversed. They're on top of me, hitting me, and I need to figure out how to get out. So a lot of times I do try to train with more experienced partners. For my sport training, so people that have been training as long or longer than I have, people that are the same or higher skill level than me, it is for my safety, and it is for my competition training. It's significantly easier with a competition team, because they're more serious, they're more dedicated. You don't have the high number of really new, really inexperienced people. And the same goes for my striking. I try to go with more experienced partners just so that I know that this is someone, like, especially striking with my vision. I want to feel safe. You know, when I'm holding the pads for you, you're not going to miss and full out punch me in the nose and break my nose. You know?
1: Yeah.
0: So when I'm striking, I want someone who knows, because I've been doing it for 3 years now, and I'm far from an expert, but I've got good power. So if I'm with a newer person who doesn't know how to hold the pad, well, chances are when I kick or punch, you know, they're going to move, they're going to get scared, and I'm going to end up hitting them instead of hitting the pad. So I need to trust that my training partner is holding the pads where they're supposed to be, you know, because I am not necessarily going to see, like, if they're moving them out of, you know, or if they're moving out of fear, kind of thing, which is like a common response. I moved out of fear in the beginning too, you know, now not so much. So that's my main thing, is going with more experienced partners, but I also try to listen to where people are. So even in striking, I can hear where you're stepping on the mat, and I try to follow that sound of their feet and go, okay, well, they're this far away, so I'm not able to hit them, or I am able to hit them. Grappling, like jiu-jitsu, I can maintain contact with the person a little easier. So if I've got a hold of your arm, well, I know where the rest of your body is. Or if I'm laying on you, I know where your body is, you know, so that's a little easier to tell.
1: Gotcha. Very interesting. And it sounds like, you know, just the tactile aspects of, like you mentioned, you know, touching someone's, you know, whatever kind of uniform or outfit that they're wearing for that particular sport is a big part of it. And like you said, using your hearing and other senses as well to, you know, to really perform well and to, you know, kind of get that advantage over the other person.
0: For sure. It's similar when I'm in judo, and I got into judo about a year and a half ago. I met this woman I was at a jiu-jitsu seminar. So it's like a specialized class where we had a really high level black belt. I forget who it was now, because it was a long time ago, but

0: Right.
1: Struggling to kill me with her pinky finger. You know, like, do you want to train with me? I'm like, yeah, okay. Like, not realizing, holy crap, this person wants to train with me, you know?
0: Yeah.
1: So we went to the seminar together, and she says, you know, you should try judo. Like, I think you'd be really good at it. I said, oh, yeah, not sure if I have time, not sure if it's really my thing. She says, look, we have this fun class once a week on Sundays. Like, just come out on Sundays. I think it'll be really good for you. Well, at this point, I was just getting into competition. Like, I was just starting competitions. I had done maybe one at that point. And I went, yeah, you know, judo, they focus on, they throw people. So, yeah, I mean, this could be a good way to get the takedown in my competition. And not only get the points, but now get the advantage that I've taken you down. I'm on top of you. You're at my mercy now. You know, I mean, like, it's a better chance of me winning the competition. Great. So I started going once a week to judo, and very quickly she was saying, you know, we should do a belt test. We should, like, promote you to the next belt level. I said, okay, sure. And then it was shortly after that, hey, how about the next belt level? Well, really? Like, I've only been here for a few months. Yeah, but your jiu-jitsu background, you know, your jiu-jitsu background really helps with your judo. I said, okay, you know, because they're similar. You start on your feet, and judo is predominantly on the feet, trying to throw people, and jiu-jitsu is mostly on the ground, trying to submit them. But really, they're very similar martial arts, right? Because they both have takedowns, they both have the chokes and the joint locks in them. It's just judo focuses on standing up, and jiu-jitsu focuses on, like, on the ground.
0: Right.
1: So, yeah, she says, oh, yeah, it's a big advantage. Like, you know, we'll give you the next belt level. I said, okay, sure. Did the test. I got a second promotion up to orange belt in judo, and she says, you know, this is great, but if you really want to get good, you've got to start coming out more. I'm looking back now going, you sneaky, like, you just snuck me into judo without me even realizing it. So, yeah, come September, I was a member of the judo club as well. I transferred over to Shido MMA shortly after joining the judo club, actually, because I went, well, I'm competing all the time now. I need a competition team, you know, and
0: right.
1: They have women for me to train with, which is, like, a female body's a realistic training partner for me if I'm going in to compete against women. You know, I can't always just fight 200-pound men. So it was like September, everything just kind of went whirlwind. September is when I started working with the Ministry of Labor. September is when I started really training in judo. So really, like, I've only been training like 2-3 times a week in judo since this past September. Like,
0: wow.
1: That, the whole year before that, I was going once a week, you know? And it was shortly after that that I went into Shido MMA and got into the competition team and just really started rolling in the competitions.
0: Wow, that's awesome. So this wraps up part one of our conversation with Michelle Jorgensen. Be sure to catch episode 11 of the podcast to hear the rest of the conversation. Be sure to follow the Eyes Free Sports podcast at facebook.com/eyesfreesports and on Twitter at Eyes Free Sports.
2: The Taking the Lead podcast, where we empower people to be unstoppable. I'm Leslie Hoskins with my co-hosts Alyssa Otis and Timothy Cunio. How are we doing today?
3: Doing fantastic. Summer's moving along. It's almost gone.
4: I know. Doing really good. I feel busy.
2: Getting right by. Yes, certainly. But, you know, and we say this all the time on the podcast, when it slows down. And lucky for us, it doesn't.
4: No.
2: We'd be bored. You and I don't do well being bored.
4: No.
2: Timothy, you don't do well being bored either.
3: No, I'm never bored. I'm getting ready to get on a cruise ship.
2: Exactly.
3: On Alaska, so.
4: Oh, have you ever been?
3: Oh, this will be my third trip.
4: Yeah, Alaska's incredible. I've only gone once, but I would go back.
2: Yeah. I just got back from California not too long ago, and it was amazing. Mm-hmm. Napa and San Francisco. We drove down Highway 1 and saw all the cliffs and

0: farmland and Big Sur and all of it. And so amazing.
1: A nice little vacation between conferences.
0: Oh my gosh. Yes. It was. Yes. This trip was for fun.
1: Yes. I was going to say, just so everybody knows, she's not always traveling for work.
0: It's not a work trip. But Alaska is definitely on the hit list. I would love to go see Alaska.
1: You really should.
0: You've gone too.
1: Yeah. We went whale watching and we got to see them breaching out of the water. And I mean, this was back in 01. So we had like an old school video camera with VHS tape in it. And we have that somewhere in our basement with a whale jumping. So
0: that was cool. One of the cruise ships
2: we've been on, we got up close to the giant glaciers and you can hear it caving.
1: Yeah.
0: Oh,
2: it
0: I don't know.
2: Sounds like lightning and thunder. And you can hear it hitting the water just to feel that and to hear it was amazing.
0: It gives me chills like thinking about that. I feel like that would be so scary.
1: No, it's during the day. It's not a Titanic situation.
2: You do see little icebergs in the water though while you're going by.
1: You do. The amount of people that stand on the front of the boat with their arms out like Titanic is wild in Alaska.
0: That would be the first thing I would want to do.
2: I can see you doing that.
1: That surprises me 0%.
0: No, my husband would absolutely be embarrassed, but he would do it.
1: He would do it with you.
0: He's a good sport.
1: Traveling to Alaska is great. Traveling to Napa is great. I would say traveling to Leader Dog Campus is great. How's that for a segue?
0: I love that segue. That's fantastic.
1: Today, we want to talk a little bit about what class actually looks like. So we know people are oftentimes applying for either O&M training or guide dog training, and they are getting ready to come to campus, and they have no idea what to expect. You know, we've got resources on our website to tell you what you can expect and give you sample schedules, but we wanted to give you the behind the scenes a little bit.
0: Yes, and absolutely. The website, check that out. That's a great resource. We've recently updated it and it included a ton more information, which I love, like things to think about bringing and like Alyssa said, the schedule and things like that. But we want to dive into it just a little bit more because we do get a lot of questions and totally understand that nervousness and anxiety of I'm coming to a place I've never been before. I might be flying for the very first time ever. And somebody's just going to, you say, pick me up at the airport and get me to where I need to be. Like, these are wild things.
1: Sounds
0: right?
1: Like a fever dream.
0: Yes. And so the fact that our clients trust us and get on that plane and take that leap of faith, and we do, in fact, pick them up at the airport and bring them to our campus, we want to just run through that a little bit more in detail. So recently we talked about kind of the life cycle of a leader dog, and Alyssa mentioned as they're doing the matching process, we then would call a client and say, hey, you know, we think we have this dog available for you. Are you available to come during these class times? While the O&M side, we're not necessarily matching with a guide dog, but similar process in the sense that somebody is approved for the O&M program and we're going to give them a call and say, hey, these are the upcoming weeks that we have available for training. Do any of these work for you? Hopefully they'll select a week. What then happens is our wonderful client services coordinators will connect them with our travel agency, Alltour. Alltour will then reach out to them to schedule those flights. So typically we're always trying to get a nonstop direct flight. All of the payment and everything is covered. Again, I know this is wild. People don't believe us, but in no time anywhere are we asking for a credit card information. Alltour will book that flight working with the client, right? Mm-hmm. So they're discussing times and things like that. And then they'll get their boarding passes and everything. And then we schedule volunteers on our end. So we have wonderful, wonderful volunteers who are drivers, and they will schedule their time to go pick up clients from the airport and bring them to our residents. Timothy, confirm or deny that is how that process works.
2: I can confirm that.
0: Okay.
2: The only thing I had to pay, though, was my luggage. So we.
0: I know. Thank you for including that, because that is an important piece, that if you are packing a bag
1: to be checked,
0: you do have to pay that fee. For whatever reason, we can't navigate and figure out that.
1: How to pre-do that.
0: Yes. It's one of those things that we can't include when Alltour does it. But also, notable, we do have laundry facilities available on campus.
1: Yes. Yeah.
0: So especially if you're coming just for orientation and mobility, that 1 week program, typically you can pack a carry-on. And then we do have the laundry facilities that already have the soap. You don't have to pay for them. Mm-hmm. And, you know, we can show you how to work those too.
1: Yeah. And our resident assistants also have, you know, extra shampoos and extra, they have a blow dryer. Mm-hmm. I think they have two, you know, so you can go in and get anything that you need from them. If you say, oh, I really want to pack a carry-on, but I need my shampoo and it's more than experiences, I'm sure they can help you out.
0: Absolutely. And that process is the same for guide dog clients too. So yeah. If they're getting on that plane, if they're checking a bag, they do have to pay for that fee. But otherwise, hopping on the plane, our wonderful volunteers hopefully are going to pick them up at the airport. Sometimes if we don't have a volunteer, we do use MetroCar, so kind of like a personal taxi or Uber. We have upskilled those MetroCar drivers to work with our clients. We also send our clients a luggage tag, so it's easy for us to help identify those bags. We ask clients to have their cane out, so they're easily identifiable if they do have a cane. And it is honestly a well-oiled machine, but I know there's a lot of travel anxiety as is, let alone going to a place that you've never been before and don't necessarily know who you're meeting. We share contact information.
1: I was just going to say, we give contact info so you can contact and talk to the person picking you up. A lot of the times clients will do that just to make sure they feel comfortable.
0: We're also watching the flights. So our wonderful resident assistants and those drivers, those volunteer drivers, are watching flights. So if your flight's delayed, we know that. And we're already looking at the delayed time and we're rescheduling and we're figuring it out on our end. So there is a lot of behind the scenes that is happening to make sure this is a seamless process. And it's very, very cool to see our team come together and always rally and make it work. So we're delighted when we go pick our clients up from the airport and we bring them back to our residence in Rochester Hills, where they'll be greeted by one of our wonderful resident assistants. And there they'll get to know the facility a little bit more.
1: Yeah, they'll get a tour of that facility. I'm sure, Timothy, you got shown around by whether it be a volunteer or one of our team members, but how it stands right now in a residence, we've got about 30 bedrooms. We have a workout facility. I can't, of course, do a podcast without mentioning the dining room and the incredible kitchen staff. Coffee station, 24 hours, somebody is there. So if somebody needs assistance at any point, there's help there. We have gathering spaces. We have a pavilion. We have a practice course outside. So it is a really nice, very hotel-like setting. Great opportunities to gather with other people in class or have your own solo time. But you'll get shown around the entire building. They'll go over everything from where the Braille is, where the raised print is, where large print is, how to use the Alexas in the rooms, so kind of go over everything that you need.
2: Yeah, you got your own room and your own thermostat. So if it's a little cold outside, which sometimes it is in Michigan, you can crank that heat up.
1: That is true. It's funny as an instructor, because you work with multiple clients. And so you do have to go into different clients' rooms and you get to open the door and you go, "Ooh, you must be from a warm climate." So I bet your room was nice and toasty for your instructor there, Timothy.
2: Yeah. And then when I was there for Glacier, it was set at 65 because I'm from the South. We love our air conditioning.
1: There you go.
0: That's too funny.
1: Yeah. Good thing to note.
0: It is very comfortable to stay on campus. Alyssa and I have both spent many a nights there when being instructors and staying, and it's very, very comfortable. And clients are staying for 1 week if they're there for our orientation mobility program, and 2 to 3 weeks, mostly 3 weeks, for our guide dog program. During those weeks, again, as Alyssa mentioned, the resident assistants are going to be there 24 hours a day. So for things like, should you drop a pill and you need help navigating or finding it, or you really can't figure out the TV, somebody is there to help navigate it. And so we are always, always available, but we do really strive on the front end to let you know where everything is and make sure that you're comfortable navigating that building independently. But typically for O&M class anyways, on Monday morning, that first Monday, so let me back up for a second. Clients typically arrive on a Sunday afternoon, and then they will meet their instructors Monday morning, either before breakfast, at breakfast, or just after breakfast. Sometime in there, the O&M instructor is going to come and say hi, introduce themselves, and say, "I'm so excited to work with you this week. I'm going to meet you at 8:30 in our piano lounge." Breakfast every day is at 7:30. For O&M, the first lesson of the day starts at 8:30. So at 8:30 on Monday morning, we're all going to meet as a collective group, all the O&M clients, all the O&M instructors. We're going to go around, say our names, where we're from. Usually they do like a fun fact of what's your favorite ice cream, or, they think of something kind of fun to get the conversation going. And then we kind of go through some things to anticipate. Like typically on Monday, Wednesday, and Friday mornings, the cleaning team is going to go through and do some light housekeeping, maybe change out your towels or do a quick wipe down of the counter, things like that. We also go through the schedule and what to anticipate, if you should need anything, where the emergency pull cords are. So a lot of information that you got on Sunday, we're going to repeat again on Monday. Because as you can imagine, after a day of travel, it can be a lot to take in. And so we will repeat this at any point in time, and you can always ask questions. But we want to make sure everybody is very, very comfortable while staying on campus. So that's the Monday kind of first opening discussion with the O&M team. And then we'll also start breaking off into our individual groups. It's going to be one-on-one instruction. So an O&M specialist with a client. We'll go find a room. We're going to talk about your goals. What's your travel environment like? What do you want to do this week? Have you had any instruction prior? Do you know how to use your cane? Do you like the cane tip that you're using? What kind of cane are you using? We're just going to get to know each other a little bit more. And then we're going to start very, very slow in our training process, depending on where that client is skill-wise and how much experience they have. We might start with just folding and unfolding a cane, if they're using a folding cane, changing cane tips, all of those slight things. And then we'll continue to build on it throughout the afternoon and then the next day. But Alyssa, I'll pause, and Timothy, jump in at any point in time, share any differences with guide dog and or personal experiences.
1: Yeah.
2: Well, there's a difference between the cane and the dog, of course. What impressed me was when I first met you, Leslie, you got me the right proper cane. And my cane that I had was too tall, so by about 2 inches. So you gave me a free cane, and we started off small, and we worked our way out. And I got that confidence that I can do what I needed to do with a cane. And when I first came to Leader Dog, I wasn't even thinking about getting a dog until I saw what those dogs are doing. So that's kind of cool. If you are there just for O&M, you can see what these dogs do. And then you can make that decision. And hey, maybe the cane is all I want. And maybe I'll add a dog to it too. And you can have both of them. So it's up to there's no pushing from Leader Dog. Hey, come back and get a dog. There's no pressure whatsoever. It's your decision.
1: Yeah, that's a really good point, Timothy. Is while you are on campus, whether you're here for O&M or for our guide dog program, oftentimes those are running at the exact same time. Not all the times, but most. And so if you're here for O&M, you get an opportunity to see guide dog class and vice versa. So that's really cool. But yes, guide dog class, slightly different than O&M, but they really do follow a lot of the same schedules because we are on campus at the same time. So our meals are all together. So just like with O&M, on that Monday morning, you're going to wake up, you're going to have your breakfast at 7:30. For those that have been here for a dog before, or those that have heard my spiel, you know that you do not get a dog on day one, unfortunately, or day two. So the first 2 days are very similar to O&M in the fact that we don't have relief times. We don't have dog food times. You are having your breakfast 7:30 to 8:30. And then at 8:30, we are going out and training. And then we come back for our lunchtime. I call it human lunch when we have dogs because it just makes it easier. So come back for human lunch around noon and then leave again at 1 o'clock for another training opportunity before again then returning for your evening and for dinner. So the first 2 days are really similar. You know, we're focusing more at that point on what skills somebody's going to need once they get that dog. So we're working on the harness. We're practicing putting the harness on a fake dog. We have life-size stuffed dogs there. So we practice putting on all of the equipment.
0: Like stuffed animals.
1: Animals. Oh my goodness.
0: Not like taxidermy.
1: You know what? That is,
0: I just want to make that clear.
1: Yes. Thank you for making that clear because I have actually been asked that before.
0: Yes.
1: They are stuffed dogs. Little plug to Melissa and Doug. The company makes great stuffed dogs. So we put harnesses on fake plush dogs, stuffed dogs, and practice all of that. We even practice picking up fake poop. We are practicing feeding the dogs if somebody's never had a guide or a dog at all before. So those first few days are very similar. But then just like Leslie said, we start with small ideas and we kind of build and grow on that throughout, again, if you're there for a guide dog class, about 3 weeks. Mm-hmm. So we start pretty small and we build. And I'm sure, Timothy, those first 2 days are probably brutal waiting for that dog.
2: That Juno walks funny.
1: Yeah, Juno and the instructor's holding that harness handle. We always say, you can give me a Skittle or a cookie at the curb, too.
2: Next time I will.
1: You should.
0: I had a client do that one time. I was doing a Juno walk with them and they had a Reese's that they gave me at the end. I will never forget that. It honestly made my day.
1: Yes. And it made you want to do it again. Did it not?
0: Made me want to do it again. Yeah. Positive reinforcement.
1: Really does work.
0: It's so funny. And then, so same thing. The week continues, right? So it's only 1 week again for orientation mobility, working on those gain scales, and we're working at the client's pace. So each week is completely individualized and looks so different for every client. The main gist that we want you to get from this conversation though is kind of that breakfast 7:30, lunch at noon, dinner at 5:30. Evenings are typically to yourself. A lot of people need that downtime to call home, check in. Sometimes people need to catch up on a little bit of work. And a lot of times people just need to rest. It is exhausting. It's a lot of walking. It's a lot of mental thinking and emotional side of things. So there's a lot to be said to just taking some time, putting your feet up, relaxing in the evenings.
2: It is stressful, especially for the first 2 weeks, because you're trying to get attached to a dog and feeling a new dog. By the third week, you're starting to get it. But those first 2 weeks, it can be a little rough. And
1: for sure.
2: And I had a good trainer with Meredith, and she kept me in the zone, so to speak.
1: Yeah.
2: And she was a great GDMI instructor for me, and we became a success.
1: We always say that week two is oftentimes that toughest week, because week one, you've got all that anticipation and you get this new dog. And yeah, it might be hard, but you are just so excited to have this new dog and you're attached to your instructor. You're working really closely with your instructor, even if they're not attached physically to your leash. But then week two comes and we want to let you problem solve a little more because we know we only have 3 weeks. You know, we want to make sure that you're going to be successful going home. So we never give you anything you can't handle. That's why we slowly start and build on all of our skills throughout the time. But that week two is an opportunity for you to start practicing on your own. And for a lot of people, that can definitely be more difficult. But then you get to that week three, like Timothy said, and that's the week that we are really focusing on each individual person and what they're going to need when they go home. So for people that are going home from guide dog class, we are doing everything from practicing more independent travel. We're also working in specific environments related to you. So I've had a client before that was a professional bowler. And so we were like, that sounds like a fun activity to do in the afternoon. So we took our class to the bowling alley because it's a really good opportunity. You've got loud noises. You've got people walking around. You've got food going everywhere. You've got carpet. You know, the dog sees you go up to bowl and they can't go with you. And so all of those things, that's a great real life learning opportunity. So of course, with O&M, they spread that in throughout that whole week because you're working on those independent skills that you're going to go home and work with. And for guide dog, we are spreading it out amongst those 3 weeks, but that third and final week, we are really focusing on that. And then also talking about what to do when you go home.
0: Mm-hmm.
1: So there's a lot going on all 3 weeks.
0: It's a busy time. The other thing I want to point out and talk about, and we always joke kind of about, well, we're not joking when we talk about the kitchen. I mean, it is fantastic, truly fantastic food, but that can be a real stressor, right? Leaving home, different diets, especially if you're, you know, gluten-free or you have any food allergies or dietary restrictions or things like that. It can be really concerning when you're leaving your house and no longer in control of your meal plan. So one thing I really want to make clear is that our kitchen team does a fantastic job of accommodating all different dietary needs and allergies. We ask that on the front end, of course, in the application process. And then should our kitchen have any questions or want to clarify things, the actual kitchen manager or supervisor will give you a call ahead of time and ask specific questions. So if you're gluten-free or low calorie or cholesterol or all of those things, we're going to call and we're going to ask questions about it so that we can make sure we have meals that are appropriate for you that you're also going to enjoy, because it is a stressful time, right? You're working really hard. And so we want to make sure that our clients during their meals can have that relaxation time. The meals should be a relaxing time. Our kitchen staff does a wonderful job of serving the meals. Just like when you're at a restaurant, you walk in, you sit down in the same seat every time for consistency. So you don't have to maneuver and find a free chair. You know where you're sitting, your dog can pattern to that chair. And then your meal is served to you. And when you're done, you just get up and leave. And I know that it sometimes feels hard to get
1: walk away with food on the table or your plates.
0: Yeah, but our kitchen team is so fantastic and they do such a wonderful job. And that is what they want to be doing. They want to be there to make your time and your meals enjoyable so that you can focus on that instruction, whether it be with a cane or a guide dog. So just know that that is happening there. And should you have any questions or not like something on the menu, you can always talk to a kitchen member.
1: Yeah, they put the whole menu out a week in advance.
0: But if I were going to recommend something, Scotcheroos, Mile High Taco Pie, Southwest Chicken Salad.
1: Their barbecue chicken pizza is really good.
0: I've actually never found anything I didn't like.
2: Yeah. Their breakfast sandwich.
1: Oh, breakfast sandwich. Oh. See, he even knows the morning because he's like Thursday morning breakfast sandwich.
0: And they don't even, they never
1: repeat a meal.
0: Even eggs. You will have your eggs somehow different.
1: I know.
0: For 3 weeks.
1: Made with love.
0: It's crazy.
1: Yeah. Our kitchen staff is incredible.
2: And there's always somebody there 24/7 in the RA office. If there's something happens at 2 o'clock in the morning, mm-hmm. you need somebody, they're a phone call away or just walking at your door. There's somebody always there. So don't worry about that either.
1: Absolutely. And we really try and make it as comfortable and as relaxing as possible. We understand that people are away from home and that can definitely be a stressor because life at home doesn't stop just because you're not there. So any stress that we can take off of you, whether it be by how our, you know, residence is set up or what your instructors, the RAs or the kitchen staff can do for you, you know, that is our goal. We want you to be there to be able to focus on whether it be that O&M training or the guide dog training.
0: And it's important that we're always looking to improve. Like you're talking about, we always take feedback. You know, one of the things that recently changed, which I find so funny, is that we have free snacks and drinks and everything available. It used to be vending machines. And I found that so funny that we were like, everything's free. You don't have to pay for anything. And then we're like, actually,
1: unless
0: you want some M&Ms. But they've recently changed that and it's all fully accessible in Braille and large print. Yep. And it's just, that was from feedback from clients. Yep. So change does happen. And we're continuously working.
2: Another thing I liked was we did it. One Sunday, we decided to go to a movie theater to watch a movie. You can do that. You can't take your dog with you.
1: That's right.
2: But you can go somewhere and go off campus if you wanted to do something like that. You're not locked down at Leader Dog for the entire 3 weeks.
1: Exactly.
0: That's a good point.
1: We now also have a bus that runs right outside of Leader Dog. We even have a stop on our property, basically. Mm-hmm. So some people can take the city bus if they want, but there's also a lot to walk to. There's a Burger King you can smell right across the street.
0: And if we look at our charbroiled, just the right way we can see it. Yeah. So you're not locked on campus. Everybody coming is adults, right? The only time that is different is with our camp, which we won't get into that schedule because that's a whole another episode.
1: A whole other beast.
0: But yes, you may leave at any point in time. You can't take your dog during those first 3 weeks, right? Just because we're still in that learning phase. But there are many times, clients get to know each other and want to go out after dinner, especially in the winter, the January, February, where all the lights are happening downtown Rochester. Yeah. People want to go check those out. I will mention too, one thing we haven't talked about is sometimes we will do a night lesson. Yep. So that is also on the agenda, typically, on a Wednesday for O&M, and I don't know.
1: Usually it's the second Thursday of class for guide dog, but it differs.
0: And for O&M, it's really dependent on if that client's going to benefit from that night lesson, if they even are interested in doing it. There's other ways that we can simulate that too. Because again, some people you're exhausted.
1: Yeah.
0: It's a lot of walking, which is why we talk about stamina leading up to coming to class. Even if you think you've got really good stamina, we always encourage get out, be walking on a treadmill, whatever you can do to help prepare for that. Train your shoes or test out your shoes.
1: Do not bring new shoes, please.
0: Do not bring new shoes. Bring a couple pair of shoes, but also know that we can accommodate specifically for that O&M program too. If you can only do one route in the morning and one in the afternoon, those are accommodations that we can make. So these are good questions to call and ask if you're thinking, I don't know if I have the stamina or maybe I have balance concerns. Highly recommend giving us a call. We can talk through your specific situation. But a lot of times we can certainly make accommodations and our team is super great at individualizing it.
2: Mm-hmm. Also bring your patience because you know what? You're not going to come there perfect. And you're going to have stumbles. You're going to have victories. So always remember, next day is going to be better. So me and Glacier had stumbles, spills, whatever. We kept on growing on that. So there's always going to be something happen. Don't get discouraged. The leader dogs, they'll get it fixed.
1: And that's, we always say, it's not as easy as sticking a stamp on the dog's forehead and putting them in the mail and sending them off to you. If it was, that'd be great. But there's a lot you got to learn. So that's why you stay with us for 3 weeks. But I hope you guys hearing this today might calm some people's concerns or just tell people more about what happens during class. Maybe somebody listening to this has had a delivery or had O&M in their home area. Mm-hmm. Also great opportunities. But hey, guess what we have on campus? So just a fantastic time. I want to thank everybody so much for listening. listening to the Taking the Lead podcast. Again, I'm Alyssa Otis with hosts Timothy Cuneo and Leslie Hoskins. 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
4: Good evening. This evening, look for clear skies. Tonight, there could be chance of rain with a low near 78. Friday, expect sunshine with a high near 95. Friday night, look for light rain showers with a low near 76. Saturday, look for overcast skies with a high near 96. Get your weather every hour right here on Mind's Eye Radio, your virtual newsstand.
5: In Belleville, it's a slight chance of rain and 79 degrees. In Granite City, it's a slight chance of rain and 87 degrees. In Collinsville, it's a slight chance of rain and 84 degrees.
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7: Ever wonder where laundry starch comes from? The answer can be found in everyday science. In the early 1900s, launderers began using starch to make fabrics stiffer and more durable. Today, starch is used to give dress shirts that just-pressed look. But where exactly does starch come from? To find out, let's travel to a cornfield and squeeze into this nice big ear of corn. Now you're probably wondering what we're doing inside an ear of corn when everybody knows starch comes from a spray can. Well, in the United States, most laundry starch actually begins here as a reserve food source made by the corn plant during photosynthesis, the process by which it converts light, air, and water into food. Look, these kernels are loaded with yellowish white starch. But wait, what's that? Sounds like our corn's about to be processed. Let's tag along. First, the corn is soaked in water for about 48 hours. Then it's ground, strained, and milled in a process called conversion. And what's left is the starch. Some cornstarch goes on to be sold for cooking purposes, but the more it's converted, the more it loses its food value, and the more likely it is to end up on your laundry shelf packaged in a spray can. And when the next dressy occasion rolls around and our starch meets up with a clean shirt and a hot iron, the iron's heat causes the starch to form a film that coats the fabric's fibers, making them heavier and stiffer and giving the shirt its neat, crisp look. Hope you didn't find today's show too stiff. Thanks for being a part of Everyday Science. 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
9: 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I'm Dr. John Wary. 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They learn that talking about it helps and they learn listening skills at the same time. 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
12: Hello, my name is Elizabeth Ingber with the Talking Information Center. This is the Thursday, September 17th, 2026 edition of USA Today. Charlie Kirk. Charlie Kirk was left helpless by security failures, family alleged, by India Yancey Bragg. The family of slain conservative activist Charlie Kirk accused Utah officials of failing to properly secure the campus where he was shot and killed during an event in late 2025. Kirk was speaking to a crowd of about 3,000 people at Utah Valley University on September 10th, 2025, when he was fatally shot by a gunman perched on the roof of a building across campus. The alleged shooter, Tyler Robinson, pleaded not guilty to murder and other felonies in Kirk's killing. Lawyers for Kirk's family said in a September 9th legal notice that Kirk's death could have been prevented if university officials had taken adequate security measures, citing a series of stunning failures and reckless decisions. The notice claimed officials did not hold a security briefing or have a written security plan for the outdoor event, which was protected by police officers. The university also did not use other common sense safety measures, such as metal detectors, drones, or real-time security footage, the notice claimed. Tragically, the UVU parties took none of these safety measures, steps only they had the authority to take, resulting in a situation that rendered Mr. Kirk helpless before his assassin, the notice said. The Utah Attorney General's office and campus police did not immediately respond to requests for comment. In a statement to USA Today, Utah Valley University said it was aware of the notice. UVU addresses legal matters consistent with our established processes, the university said. Our focus remains on supporting our campus community. The claims echoed testimony heard during Robinson's preliminary hearing in July. Chris Bagley, a former campus police officer, told defense attorney Kathy Nestor he did not attend any meetings to prepare for the event. Bagley also acknowledged that there were no metal detectors screening guests or drones used for security that day. The Kirk family's legal team said the risk of a rooftop shooter should have been top of mind given the rise in political violence, including the attempted assassination of Kirk's ally, President Donald Trump, in July 2024. The legal notice also claimed that a representative from Turning Point USA, via text message, specifically notified Campus Police Chief Jeffrey Long about the unsecured rooftop near Kirk's event. According to the legal notice, Long responded, "I've got you covered." The notice named the State of Utah, Utah Valley University, the Utah Valley University Police Department, Long, and former university president, Astrid Tumenez. U.S. Immigration and Customs Enforcement. ICE's threat to critic likely violates First Amendment, judge said, by Brianna J. Frank. A federal judge ordered Immigration and Customs Enforcement to stop threatening a New York man over a January email he wrote criticizing the agency over the response to protests in Minnesota. The matter stemmed from David Strever's email to then-acting ICE Director Todd Lyons over immigration officers killing two people, Renee Nicole Good and Alex Pretty, earlier that month. Strever called Lyons a monstrous human being, compared him to Nazi official Reinhard Heydrich, and said he would never know peace, among other statements, according to court records. In June, immigration officers knocked on his door while he was abroad and handed his wife a warning notice for criminal activities, according to the federal lawsuit Strever filed against ICE and Department of Homeland Security officials, including DHS Secretary Mark Wayne Mullen, in July. His wife said he was out of town, and upon his return to the country days later, he checked into a New York City hotel with his daughter. Officers tracked down his hotel and dropped off a business card, and they left voicemails on his cell phone, according to the lawsuit. U.S. District Judge Rudolph Contreras' September 15th opinion said ICE's notice threatened prosecution against Strever if he continued such criticism, and that it likely violated Strever's First Amendment right to free speech. Mr. Strever had a right to express his political views through non-threatening speech, however degrading the speech might be, Contreras wrote. He also said the threat of a federal investigation or prosecution looms over him like the sword of Damocles, and he is forced to self-censor under that threat. Strever said he was deeply relieved by the decision. In a September 15th news release from the Foundation for Individual Rights and Expression, abbreviated as FIRE, which was representing him in the case. "While I wish this ordeal had not happened, hopefully this incident will serve as a reminder that the First Amendment protects us all," he said. FIRE senior attorney Adam Steinbaugh said government criticism was at the heart of the First Amendment. Ominous letters warning people speech might land them in prison are meant to coerce people into silence, and that is not how the First Amendment works, he said. Contreras' order barred the defendants from relying on the warning notice, issuing similar threats, or making good on the threats in the warning notice. He granted a 2-week stay to allow time for a potential appeal, at which point the order would automatically go into effect. USA Today reached out to the Department of Homeland Security and ICE for comment. Donald Trump. Trump threw tantrum at Kennedy Center meeting, Congresswoman said, by Joey Garrison, Washington. President Donald Trump threw a tantrum during a Kennedy Center board meeting when he learned that a federal judge blocked his administration's latest effort to put his name on the institution's building, according to a Democratic congresswoman who served on the board. Representative Joyce Beatty, Democrat of Ohio, the lead plaintiff who the judge sided with in his ruling, recounted the heated September 15th meeting during an appearance on MSNOW. She said it opened with attorneys informing the board, which Trump chaired after he appointed himself, that in the case of Beatty versus Trump, Beatty had been victorious. He went into a tantrum, Beatty said. Let me just make it simple. It was the most unprofessional thing I have ever witnessed or been a part of. He went into name-calling, everything, from trying to say that I was an obstructionist, that I was dumb. He said, I think you are incompetent. I said, I know you are incompetent. Shortly before the board met, U.S. District Court Judge Christopher Cooper ruled that the Kennedy Center's plan to add an inscription below the building sign to honor Trump's financial contributions violated federal law and the judge's previous ruling in May, ordering the Kennedy Center to remove Trump's name from the center's title and signage. As the president aired his frustrations to her, Beatty asked, are we really going to do this? This is really unprofessional. The congresswoman added, I was not going to let him call me awful things. He said he was going to hold me responsible if something fell out of the ceiling and killed someone. I told him, you are already killing people. We are at war. We also have people who are starving. The board, composed mostly of Trump loyalists handpicked by the president, voted at the meeting to close the bulk of the Kennedy Center immediately for renovations pushed by Trump. Kennedy Center officials aligned with Trump said the building had fallen into disrepair, posing safety hazards to people attending shows. Officials also warned about severe financial troubles and potential bankruptcy unless Trump's financial pledge and planned overhaul became a reality. Trump, in a social media post after the meeting, warned that he would not move forward with the renovations, which he would pay for with his own money, unless the judge's decision blocking his name from being attached to the building was overturned. The Justice Department appealed the decision. If the ruling is a negative one, which it should not be, and is not overturned by the U.S. Supreme Court, the reconstruction and the renovation of the Kennedy Center will not take place, Trump said. When asked to respond to Beatty's claims about the board meeting, the White House did not deny the congresswoman's account. For decades, Democrats let the Kennedy Center rot as water damage spread, infrastructure crumbled, and a national treasure fell apart. White House spokeswoman Liz Houston said, President Trump did what Democrats would not by finally committing the resources and the leadership needed to restore the Kennedy Center and make it the finest performing arts facility in the world. Recounting the board meeting, Beatty said Trump touted his career as a developer and told her that she had never done anything. I reminded him that he had more bankruptcies than anybody in the room, Beatty said. He was there in his role as chairman of the board. I was not going to let him bully me, intimidate me, and the facts speak for themselves. Beatty added he did not win. He did not get his vanity project, so he was attacking folks. Mike Johnson, facing Hegseth impeachment vote, House Republicans bailed out early. The early jailbreak from Capitol Hill effectively punted a vote on the measure until after the midterm elections. We will do it when we come back, Speaker Mike Johnson said, by Zachary Schermel, Washington. Republicans in the House of Representatives abruptly canceled the last day of work before a roughly 8-week recess, punting a politically sensitive vote on impeaching Pentagon Chief Pete Hegseth until after the midterm elections in November. Speaker Mike Johnson told reporters September 16th that the decision to leave Washington earlier than planned was unrelated to the push to remove Hegseth. Representative Thomas Massie, a Kentucky Republican and outspoken political foe of President Trump, introduced the articles to the surprise of GOP leaders. Johnson said it was time for our members to go home to the districts and make the case to the American people ahead of the fall elections. He derided Massey's long-shot impeachment resolution as a publicity stunt. "It will immediately be tabled, of course," he said. "We will do it when we come back." Democrats and Massey criticized the GOP's scheduling decision, saying it was part of an effort to avoid several approaching headaches for Republicans at a politically sensitive moment. They are afraid that the House of Representatives will vote to impeach Pete Hegseth. Representative Melanie Stansbury, Democrat of New Mexico, said, "Instead, they are just going to send us home." In a social media post, Massey said the scheduling change happened just as he predicted. Also, Massey had been collecting signatures to force a vote related to the Epstein files. The legislation would give victims of the late convicted sex trafficker Jeffrey Epstein standing in court to sue the Justice Department for allegedly not fully complying with Congress's law to publicly release an accounting of all the Epstein-related documents and investigations. Jeffrey Epstein. House panel voted to hold Leon Black in contempt over Epstein subpoenas by Aaron Mansfield. A House panel investigating law enforcement's handling of the Jeffrey Epstein case voted to hold the investor and hedge fund manager, Leon Black, in contempt of Congress after he did not appear for a deposition or turn over documents. The House Oversight Committee voted across party lines on September 15th as Epstein survivors applauded Chairman James Comer, Republican of Kentucky, for his willingness to force the issue. "No one is above the law," Comer said. "Mr. Black will be treated the same as anyone else in this investigation, and his actions have consequences." Black founded the hedge fund Apollo Global Management, but stepped down in 2021 after it became public that he paid Epstein $158 million for tax and estate planning. He was mentioned multiple times in the Epstein files released by the Department of Justice. Comer said Black refused to comply with the committee's subpoenas to appear for a deposition and to turn over all non-disclosure agreements to which he was a party and ones that mentioned Epstein or Epstein's convicted accomplice, Ghislaine Maxwell. "Subpoenas are not suggestions," Comer said before the vote. "They carry the force of law and require full compliance. Mr. Black's testimony was crucial to our investigation because he maintained a close personal relationship with Epstein for years during the time when Epstein was engaged in sex trafficking." A group of Epstein survivors, including Annie Farmer and Danny Bensky, issued a statement praising Comer for showing real resolve and sending a clear message that wealth and influence do not put anyone beyond the reach of congressional oversight. U.S. House of Representatives. House voted to end Penny Production by Fernando Cervantes, Jr. The House of Representatives passed the Bipartisan Common Sense Act on Monday, September 14th, a bill that prohibited the Treasury Department from making any additional pennies except for collector coins. The legislation also established a framework for rounding cash transactions to the nearest nickel if exact change could not be given. The bill allowed existing pennies to remain legal tender. Apart from the defunct 1 cent coin, the legislation also allowed the Treasury to begin producing nickels with a lower cost composition. The Common Sense Act was led by House Republican Conference Chair Representative Lisa McClain, Republican of Michigan, and Representative Robert Garcia, Democrat of California. If the federal government is spending nearly 4 cents to make a penny worth 1 cent, something is broken, McClain said in a Monday news release. House Republicans are proving that common sense still has a place in government by cutting waste and protecting taxpayer dollars. The penny was effectively dead for nearly a year, with the U.S. Mint stopping production in November 2025. At the end of its life, the penny was actually more costly to produce than it was worth. The American taxpayer had been repeatedly shortchanged over the last decade, Treasurer Brandon Beach said at the time, as rising production costs meant that each 1 cent penny actually cost about 3.69 cents to produce. The U.S. Mint said it expected to save $56 million annually by no longer producing pennies. The rapid modernization of the American wallet also made the penny far less useful in a 21st century economy, Beach added. At the time of the retirement, the Treasury Department said that there were an estimated 300 billion pennies in circulation, far exceeding the amount needed for commerce. Democratic Party. A top House Democrat opposed sale of 2,000-pound bombs to Israel by Miles J. Herzenhorn, Washington. The top Democrat on the House Foreign Affairs Committee said he will oppose the Trump administration's planned sale of 2,000-pound bombs to Israel, citing grave unresolved concerns about how these munitions could be used in densely populated areas of Gaza and Lebanon. Representative Gregory Meeks, Democrat of New York, said in a statement on September 16th that the Trump administration had not provided sufficient assurances that these weapons will be used by the Netanyahu government in accordance with U.S. law and with appropriate protections for civilians. President Donald Trump prepared a $2.8 billion munitions package for Israel that included 40,000 of the 2,000-pound bombs, which Meeks described as some of the most destructive munitions in our arsenal. The decision by Meeks to place a hold on the munitions package was unlikely to prevent the sale, as the Trump administration had ways to circumvent the opposition by declaring that an emergency required an expedited sale of the weapons. The proposed package for Israel, which was first reported by the Washington Post, would be the largest sale of 2,000-pound bombs in years. It would be financed by American taxpayers through a process in which the U.S. provides foreign governments with funds to purchase the weapons. The Biden administration delayed the sale of 2,000-pound bombs to Israel in 2024 amid concerns over how the weapons would be used by the Israeli military in Gaza. Meeks' opposition reflected Democratic frustration with Israeli Prime Minister Benjamin Netanyahu and the declining support among American citizens for Israel's war in Gaza. More than 73,000 people died in Gaza since October 2023, according to the Palestinian Health Ministry, which did not distinguish between civilians and combatants. This decision does not diminish congressional support for Israel's legitimate defense needs, Meeks said. It reflects Congress's responsibility to ensure that U.S.-funded weapons are used lawfully, responsibly, and with meaningful safeguards for human life. U.S. House of Representatives. Bill to require AM radio in automobiles passed House of Representatives by Emily Condon. Members of the House of Representatives passed legislation on Tuesday, September 15th, to require AM broadcast radio devices in all automobiles, a move to ensure that Americans have access to information during emergencies. Tens of millions of Americans tune into broadcast AM radio every day, House Energy and Commerce Committee Chairman Brett Guthrie said on the House floor.

to maintain the radio devices as standard equipment in the vehicles in a way that is easily accessible for consumers and without a separate or additional payment, fee, or surcharge. In a social media post, Balearicus wrote that AM radio remains an important lifeline for millions of Americans, especially during hurricanes, severe weather, and other emergencies when access to reliable information can be critical. It also connects communities with local news, sports, agriculture updates, and public safety information. Balearicus celebrated the passage as a common sense, bipartisan win for consumers and public safety. The legislation still needed to be passed in the Senate and signed by President Donald Trump before officially becoming law. According to a January 2026 Radio World analysis of Federal Communications Commission's data, there were 4,342 AM radio stations across the country. The National Association of Broadcasters said that rural and tribal communities specifically relied on AM radio, as internet and cellular connection were limited or unreliable. The legislation noted that AM radio is often used to deliver emergency alerts and news and entertainment programming. Some newer vehicles do not include AM equipment. The Congressional Budget Office said that the bill would cost the Department of Transportation and Government Accountability Office a total of $1 million over a five-year period from 2026 to 2031. The Budget Office said that the legislation would particularly affect manufacturers of electric vehicles that have removed or announced plans to remove standard AM radio equipment from the vehicles. The Congressional Budget Office website said, based on sales data for EVs, the legislation would require manufacturers to update radio equipment in about 2 to 2.5 million vehicles each year. Since most EVs are already equipped with FM radio, this would likely result in a small increase in production costs to update the media system software and modify other radio components. Nation. The most popular baby names by state were listed by Saman Shafiq. In a report published September 15th, Baby Center revealed the most popular names by state. And while some names were common across the board, states like Louisiana, Nebraska, and New Mexico had names that stood out from the rest. For some states, the top baby names are culturally significant, examples being Kehlani in Hawaii and Santiago in New Mexico. Baby Center baby name advisor Steph Cofield told USA Today. For others, it is more of a regional trend. Cofield said southern states are known for honoring family members and tend to choose more traditional names, while the West Coast is known for being adventurous and leaning toward more uncommon options. The Midwest and East Coast seemed to favor cutesy, old-fashioned baby names, like Henry and Charlotte, Cofield noted. Baby Center, which had published reports on baby names since 2004, said it analyzed name data submitted by Baby Center app users for the recent report. In cases of a tie between multiple names, positions were determined alphabetically. For regions with insufficient internal user data, the most recent data set from the Social Security Administration was used, Baby Center said. The following list reflected the most popular girl and boy baby names in every state. Alabama, Ella Whalen. Alaska, Ella Matthew. Arizona, Olivia Noah. Arkansas, Amelia Elijah. California, Olivia Noah. Colorado, Olivia Oliver. Connecticut, Sophia Noah. Delaware, Charlotte Atlas. District of Columbia, Ava.

0: Elijah, Florida. 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Maryland, Olivia, Noah. Massachusetts, Charlotte, Liam. Michigan, Charlotte, Oliver. Minnesota, Evelyn, Henry. Mississippi, Olivia, Asher. Missouri, Amelia, Oliver. Montana, Isla, Liam. Nebraska, Hazel, Waylon. Nevada, Aurora, Noah. New Hampshire, Harper, Oliver. New Jersey, Charlotte, Noah. New Mexico, Charlotte, Santiago. New York, Amelia, Noah. North Carolina, Amelia, Noah. North Dakota, Anisha, Andrew. Ohio, Charlotte, Oliver. Oklahoma, Charlotte, Hudson. Oregon, Hazel, Oliver. Pennsylvania, Amelia, Oliver. Rhode Island, Emma, Noah. South Carolina, Amelia, Noah. South Dakota, Sophia, Oliver. Tennessee, Charlotte, Waylon. Texas, Olivia, Noah. Utah, Charlotte, Oliver. Vermont, Emma, Oliver. Virginia, Charlotte, Noah. Washington, Charlotte, Noah. West Virginia, Amelia, Waylon. Wisconsin, Charlotte, Oliver. Wyoming, Aurora, Oliver. 60 Minutes. After changes at CBS, 60 Minutes had steep ratings decline, by Kelly Lawler. 60 Minutes returned this fall with a quiet season premiere after a summer of controversy behind the scenes. The 59th season of the iconic program premiered Sunday, September 13th, and nearly 20% fewer viewers tuned in to hear the news of the week. The episode netted 7.94 million viewers, according to Nielsen data released by CBS. That was down from 10 million viewers for the 2025 season premiere. This drop in viewership came after executive producer Nick Bilton took over the program earlier this year and proceeded to fire veterans, including popular correspondent Scott Pelley, in an acrimonious dispute that made national headlines. Bilton was hired by CBS News editor-in-chief Barry Weiss, a controversial journalist who had made the overhaul of 60 Minutes a priority in her tumultuous tenure at CBS. CBS News issued a statement in response to the ratings saying, "We are so proud of the exceptional journalism on display in our season premiere, and we cannot wait to bring our audience another amazing show this coming Sunday." After Bilton fired Pelley and others, the producer added new correspondents to 60 Minutes, including conservative New York Times columnist Ross Douthat, CBS Evening News alumni Nora O'Donnell, The Perfect Storm author Sebastian Junger, Vice News alum Gianna Tobani, and prominent British broadcaster Trevor Phillips. Other than staffing changes, the premiere did not appear substantially different in aesthetics compared to previous years and followed the usual format. The episode opened with O'Donnell reporting on a story about the two American airmen whose fighter jet was shot down over Iran in April. Leslie Stahl reported on pardon brokers, and John Fairtime had a story about the Los Angeles Rams. The episode concluded with Douthat speaking to viewers about artificial intelligence and its safety. He introduced himself as one of the new faces you will see on 60 Minutes. He said, "We will be chasing a lot of stories this season, but right now, no story looms larger than the latest developments in artificial intelligence." He noted, "We may have a narrow window this year, not the next 10, to make artificial intelligence safe for humanity. That clock is ticking, and so is ours." He emphasized that 60 Minutes was journalism you could trust, before adding an ominous warning: "Where we are headed, we are going to need it." The premiere did not mention Pelley's firing or the management changes at the program. Changes at 60 Minutes and other CBS News programs followed the hiring of conservative-leaning journalist Weiss as editor-in-chief of CBS News, including the TV shows and online media operation. Paramount, the parent company of CBS, merged with Skydance in 2025, and CEO David Ellison installed Weiss as part of the broader changes at the company. Traditional Nielsen ratings were down, but CBS touted other metrics in the release, saying the program reached 116.7 million video views across all 60 Minutes social platforms, surpassing the 58th season premiere average. It also said the watch time on the 60 Minutes YouTube channel was up 115%. However, digital viewership did not translate into the same revenues as traditional broadcast viewership. Ads on network television were far more lucrative than on digital and social platforms. 60 Minutes remained a ratings hit for a news program and beat all non-sports primetime programming for Sunday, September 13th. The 2025 to 2026 season averaged 9.1 million viewers weekly. Music. Ben Saunders, first ever winner of the Voice franchise, found dead at 43 by Liza Esquivias. Ben Saunders, the first ever winner of the Voice franchise, died at age 43. Saunders won the debut season of The Voice of Holland in 2011, the Dutch singing competition that launched the international franchise and inspired NBC's The Voice. The singer was found dead on Tuesday, September 15th, at popular recreational lake Rijkswaterplassen in Elst, on the border of Arnhem South in the Netherlands, according to local newspaper De Telegraaf. Per Dutch news and public broadcaster NOS, Saunders had been reported missing that morning and his body was recovered at 1:20 p.m. local time as police searched for a 43-year-old man with a beard and various tattoos which matched his description. An official cause of death had not been released, but police said no foul play was suspected, the local outlets reported. USA Today reached out to the police in the Netherlands for comment. The musician's brother, Dean Saunders, confirmed the death in a heartfelt Instagram tribute. Dean Saunders wrote, "My dear little brother passed away today. I have never experienced pain like what I am feeling right now. What a terrible day for all of us. We have to learn to live with this, and I hope this will be handled respectfully. Ben had a beautiful, beautiful family, and a family that loves him very much and always will. Ben is in my heart, and he will stay there forever. Dean Saunders also shared a post on the Instagram page for his and Ben Saunders Tattoo Saunders business. The caption read, "Rest in peace, my little brother. Ben Saunders will never be forgotten." Marco Borsato, a coach on The Voice of Holland, the original iteration of what became The Voice franchise globally, also honored Saunders on Instagram. "Dear special man, my heart is crying. I cannot find words for the emptiness you leave behind. Dear Janita, friends and family, lots of strength in processing this enormous loss," Borsato wrote, referring to Ben Saunders' fiance, alongside a photo of him and Saunders on stage together. He also shared a video of Saunders singing Borsato's song, "Dochters," which means daughters. Saunders was born in London and, as a child, moved with his family to the Netherlands. In 2010, he auditioned for The Voice of Holland with a cover of "Use Somebody" by the Kings of Leon, and ultimately, he won the competition. His finale song was "Kill for a Broken Heart," an original that reached number 4 on the Dutch Top 40 and was included on his chart-topping first solo album, "You Thought You Knew Me By Now," which released in April 2011. Federal Reserve System. Fed raised rates for the first time since 2023. By Rachel Barber, Medora Lee, Danielle DeVise, and Jessica Gwynn. Appointed by Donald Trump after the president spent years pressuring Jerome Powell to cut rates, Fed Chair Kevin Warsh instead raised borrowing costs by a quarter point, defying Trump and signaling a potential new wave of rate hikes. Trump had urged the Fed to cut rates or leave them unchanged. Central bankers were increasingly worried that inflation, worsened by soaring oil and energy prices, still ran well above the Fed's 2% target. After the Fed announcement, Trump wrote on Truth Social, "Interest rates in the United States should be 1% or less, because we are the best credit in the world by far. Our country is booming with new investment. Lower the interest rates for the United States of America and fast." Following the August jobs report, the president wrote on social media that the Fed must get smart, be patriots for a change. Before the Fed's September meeting, Trump said the United States should have the lowest interest rate in the world. He showed considerably more patience toward Warsh than he had extended to Powell, praising Warsh as brilliant and suggesting he would simply do what he has to do. During his September 16th news conference, Warsh declined to answer questions about President Trump. He told reporters, "I've got nothing for you on a discussion with the president." Stocks closed lower on September 16th, with the Dow Jones shedding more than 600 points as the reality of higher interest rates and lingering inflation sank in for financial markets. The stock market had opened the day on an upswing. Traders almost universally expected a rate hike, which was what they got when the Fed announced the decision in the afternoon. Stocks drifted lower after the rate announcement, as Fed Chair Kevin Warsh spoke about the lingering threat of inflation. "The plain fact is that inflation is too high and has been for too long," Warsh said. "This summer's inflation readings do not tell me that underlying trends have meaningfully improved." The Fed's accompanying economic projections brimmed with hawkish overtones, which could signal more rate hikes to come, said Jeffrey Roach, chief economist for LPL Financial. Warsh evaded taking a stance on the simmering debate around regulating AI. The policy decisions that are made about the risks and rewards, the challenges and opportunities, those are decisions made by other parts of the government, he said, in response to a question asking whether he was concerned about recent warnings regarding AI. I am going to leave it to them to make those political decisions, those policy decisions. The implications of those decisions obviously have some bearing on our day job, and that is where we will be focused. Warsh also referenced a task force he introduced in July to assess the economic impact of new technologies, including AI, to inform the Federal Reserve's policy judgments. He selected three AI optimists: venture capitalist Mark Andreessen, economist Charles I. Jones, and Xbox CEO Asha Sharma to lead it. I think it is so important that we establish a task force that should report by the end of the year to help us think about the implications for our future policy conjuncture, Warsh said. Artificial intelligence. Long-shot push for AI kill switch bill failed in the Senate. By Zachary Schirmel and Terry Collins, Washington. A long-shot effort by a Republican senator to swiftly pass a bill mandating kill switches for advanced AI models was defeated despite bipartisan momentum to act amid scientists' warnings about rogue models. The bill failed after Senator John Kennedy, Republican of Louisiana, offered the legislation on September 16th via unanimous consent, meaning all senators needed to agree to the measure. Kennedy said his bill would not put the federal government in charge of kill switches, but would require developers to create mechanisms which he likened to an emergency shut-off. My bill will rely on them doing the right thing and exercising their own self-interest in using that kill switch, Kennedy said. No Democrats came out against the measure. Republican Senator Rand Paul of Kentucky objected to Kennedy's request. Paul said he wanted to make sure that Congress had as many facts as possible before dictating rules for the whole economy. Kennedy's request came amid a fast-moving national debate as AI leaders publicly called for more regulations on the emerging technology. President Donald Trump and House Speaker Mike Johnson were bearish on federal intervention, arguing that continued AI development in the United States would be critical to maintaining a competitive edge against China. At several points during the push for the proposed kill switch legislation, Kennedy seemed resigned. He said that while he did not want to stop AI innovation, he believed Trump would likely veto any dramatic regulatory measures. If you are going to sell one of these AI models that could take on a life of its own, then you have to have a kill switch to reassert human control, Kennedy said, comparing the models to the Terminator movies. Government would not be in charge of it, you would be. Paul argued that if Congress acted too hastily, it would risk killing innovation and setting the technology back decades, given the presence in every facet of people's lives, ranging from business to education to medicine. He said that he thought the government's role would be vague under Kennedy's bill and proposed a bipartisan committee to study the issue more. I do not oppose the spirit of this bill, but I do ask that we have all of the information, Paul said. We should not impose new regulations on AI throughout our whole economy without studying, without debate, without a single committee hearing. Are we going to just put this blanket regulation on the whole economy with no discussion? It was not entirely clear what this bill will require. The measure's failure underscored the pressure members of Congress were facing to enact AI regulation. A separate bipartisan kill switch push in the House went further than Kennedy's legislation, giving the Department of Homeland Security the authority to order tech companies to shut down AI that got out of control. The House bill, called the AI Kill Switch Act, sponsored by Representatives Ted Lieu, Democrat of California, and Nathaniel Moran, Republican of Texas, would mandate incident reporting. Moran told USA Today that he was hopeful the bill could gain momentum in this Congress or the next. Kennedy seemed much more pessimistic about any consequential AI bills getting across the finish line. Classic cars. Newsom signed Jay Leno's law and approved new lowrider license plate by Noe Padilla. For decades, classic car lovers in California were left in limbo as the beloved vehicles were forced off the road because they could not meet the state's smog emission standards. Californians could finally rejoice because on September 16th, Governor Gavin Newsom signed into law Senate Bill 1392, also known as Jay Leno's Law, creating a new smog exemption for a selection of collector cars built between 1976 and 1985 that were insured as collector vehicles or driven less than 1,000 miles per year. Although car enthusiasts had long pushed for such an exemption for older vehicles, momentum for the bill did not build until Leno, the legendary comedian and automotive collector, backed the effort and ultimately helped get it across the finish line. To mark the occasion, Newsom joined Leno inside his Burbank garage and signed the law into effect, surrounded by a collection of vintage vehicles and memorabilia. The law was expected to go into effect on January 1st, 2028. The governor stuck with this legislation through the last couple of years to preserve California's classic car heritage, and that is rare, Leno said in a statement. The car community has been waiting on this for a long time, and they notice when someone follows through. Newsom did not forget about California's Latino communities and lowrider car enthusiasts. In addition to signing Jay Leno's law, Newsom signed Assembly Bill 2541, authorized by Mark Gonzalez, Democrat of Los Angeles, creating a new specialty license plate honoring lowrider heritage. Lowriding is more than a car. It is cultura, it is art, it is family, and it is a powerful expression of Chicano and Latino pride, Gonzalez said in a statement to USA Today. For generations, our communities have used lowriders to tell our stories, celebrate our heritage, and create something beautiful out of the streets we call home. Too often, lowriders were treated as a problem to be policed instead of a culture to be celebrated. For decades, car enthusiasts and the state government were at odds over the correct way to celebrate the state's car culture. For many, it felt like the state treated car enthusiasts antagonistically by imposing fines and restrictions on those who wanted to drive a classic car around town, or even outright banning local cruising clubs and targeting the lowrider community. Over the last years, the state attempted to rectify this combative relationship by approving bills like Assembly 434, legalizing lowrider cruising and removing outdated state restrictions on lowered vehicles. The two laws were the newest addition to the state's effort to celebrate the car culture and support an important part of California's culture. These bills protect a treasured part of California culture, giving car owners a way to preserve these pieces of history for generations to come, Newsom said in a statement. The Golden State is made for classic car lovers, and our lowriders are timeless masterpieces that connect art, activism, and cultural identity throughout our state. New England Patriots. Patriots owner Robert Kraft pledged $2 million to Palestinian region at Ed Sheeran's request by Nate Davis. The New England Patriots owner, who was a driving force of McLemore's removal from Sheeran's Loop Tour 2026 in response to the Grammy Award-winning rapper's pro-Palestinian comments during a Labor Day tour stop in New Jersey, pledged $2 million to the Middle East region. Kraft made the announcement on social media on Wednesday, September 16th, hours after McLemore pledged $1 million to support the Palestinian people and invited Kraft to match it. Per Kraft, Sheeran, who previously steered clear of political positions, committed $2 million and asked Kraft to do the same. I have dedicated much of my life to building bridges between all people. I believe deeply that all lives are worth protecting, read a statement attributed to Kraft on the X account of Gillette Stadium, where the Patriots had played since 2002. Earlier today, before McLemore challenged me to match his donation, Ed called me and asked me to commit $2 million to match his donation to aid the region to fight this humanitarian crisis. Ed now plans to reach out to other venue owners, and our goal is to continue to work together to build bridges. This concludes the presentation of USA Today for Thursday, September 17th, 2026. My name is Elizabeth Ingberg with the Talking Information Center. As always, thank you.
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2: Good morning. Early this morning, look for overcast skies and a low around 76. Later today, expect sunshine and a high around 94. Friday night, expect overcast skies and a low around 76. Saturday, look for overcast skies with a high near 93. Saturday night, expect overcast skies with a low near 83. Sunday, look for overcast skies with a high near 92. Get your weather every hour right here on Mind's Eye Radio, your virtual newsstand.
3: In Belleville and Fairview Heights, it's clear and 77 degrees. In O'Fallon, it's clear and 84 degrees.
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5: Here's news from the St. Louis Post-Dispatch from their website, stltoday.com. On this Thursday morning, how St. Louis doctors separated conjoined twins and how they're doing now. SSM Health Cardinal Glennon Children's Hospital on Wednesday announced the separation of Ethiopian twin sisters born conjoined at the head. The 25-hour operation performed earlier this year was the first in 40 years at Cardinal Glennon, one of 67 ever worldwide, and the first in the United States led by a woman, SSM official said. Since birth, Hayeb and Wubino had bathed in the same tubs, heard the same lullabies, and slept in the same beds. Still, in all that time, neither child had ever seen her sister face to face. Conjoined crown to crown and facing away from one another, the newborn spent their first months relegated to Ethiopian medical wards, foreshadowing a restricted and uncertain future for the two sisters. Nearly a year and a half later, a surgical team led by Cardinal Glennon Children's Hospital neurosurgeons, Drs. Joanna Kemp and Philippe Mercier, would watch in tears as a two-year-old Hayeb and Wubito were wheeled apart for closing stage procedures in the pre-dawn hours of February 25th, 2026. Holy cow, Kemp recalled, thinking. Cardinal Glennon's division director of pediatric neurosurgery and also a twin. This is the furthest apart they've ever been. Hayeb and Wubito's parting marked the culmination of more than a year of coordination, research planning, and preparatory surgeries aimed at boosting the twins' chances of survival post-separation. And it all hinged on the phone call, an x-ray, and, as one doctor later remarked, a whim and a prayer. 24 hours of surgery, Andy, we have a challenging situation. That's how Dr. Andrew J. White, Cardinal Glennon's chief medical staff, first learned of the twins. By then, roughly 6 months old, on a call with a colleague long connected to Ethiopia. The girls, Hayeb and Wubito, were living at Lola Children's Home near the town of Aksum in northern Ethiopia. The first challenge, White encountered limited diagnostics for the twins, a single x-ray, a product of the only medical apparatus locally available and capable of accommodating and capturing the twins quickly. White connected with the St. Louis native Kate Corbett of World Pediatrics, a global children's health network. Corbett worked for months to obtain visas, nail down travel plans, and establish the safest way to transport two sisters conjoined at the head across an ocean and to St. Louis. Hayeb and Wubito arrived in St. Louis 3 weeks shy of their first birthday on a flight donated by Ethiopian Airlines. By the time Corbett welcomed the girls at their chaperone at St. Louis downtown airport in Cahokia Heights, Kemp and her team at Cardinal Glennon had already devoted months of research to studying Hayeb and Wubito's specific form of conjointment at the skull called craniopagus, which occurs once out of every 2.5 million births. Still, only a complete workup of diagnostic tests would settle whether separating the newly arrived twins was even viable. We brought them here kind of on a whim and a prayer, White said. The twin scans confirmed they would or could be separated. The girls shared some fused brain tissue, but Kemp and her team worried most about the shared veins. Across four separate procedures spanning nearly a year, Cardinal Glennon surgeons divided the blood vessels of Hiab and Mahupto's skull to afford both sisters as high a chance as possible for survival during and after their anticipated separation. Corbett relayed updates to the twins' parents back home through Lolo's director and the girl's uncle in Washington, D.C. Kemp said she and many of Cardinal Glennon's medical personnel grew incredibly fond of the girls during their stay. We got to see them really develop a lot, develop their personalities, start using words, Kemp said. They knew each other's names by the time we were ready to actually separate them. Early February 24, Kemp and Mercier's team filled the twins' operating room ready to go. About 30 people would play a part in the operation over the next 25 hours, coming and going, Kemp said. Two neurosurgeons, two plastic surgeons, a separate anesthesia team for each girl, and a crew of nurses, scrub techs, residents, and trainees. Around 4 hours later, and with the girls' brains finally exposed by the plastic surgeons, Kemp and Mercier set to work. What the two neurosurgeons discovered, Kemp said, surprised them. A grateful mother, blood vessels uncaptured by earlier scans, now forked and splintered out from the seam of the girl's partly fused brains. One by one, Kemp and Mercier hunted down each vessel, deciding on the spot which sister it would belong to. That was the only moment of concern, Kemp said. Which of these vessels go best with which twin? When the twins' link beds were finally split apart, there were tears of joy in the OR. Half of the team was crying, White recounted. After the surgery, Hayeb and Mahupto shared a room in the Cardinal Glennon's pediatric intensive care unit. When Hayeb was well enough, the medical team placed Mahupto beside her. There's no doubt in my mind, Corbett said, that each of them knew her sister was snuggling beside her for the very first time. Today, rehab for the girls is underway at Rankin Jordan Pediatric Bridge Hospital in Maryland Heights, where a small core of doctors, nurses, teachers, therapists, and volunteers support development of the twins' motor skills each day. They're making a ton of progress, Kemp said. The plan is to fly the girls home to Ethiopia when they are healthy enough. Cardinal Glennon and Rankin Jordan and Worldwide Pediatrics are subsidizing all of the care the twins may require. Across the Atlantic, Hayeb and Mahupto's mother said she is grateful. With all the videos and updates you send, it almost seems like the girls are with me, she said in a translated message sent to Corbett. It is like I am hugging them and taking care of them through you. It is so real, and I feel so close to them. I have been praying to God for one thing, and you all are making it happen. St. Louis sisters carve out niche in decorating with pumpkins. Annie Vetterot says her job is almost like an interior designer, but exterior. She works in flowers and garlands of ferns and wreaths. This time of year, she does a lot of work with pumpkins and gourds. If you need a bale of hay or a bundle of corn stalks to give your house an extra Halloween boost, she can provide that too. Batterot and her sister Janine Martin own the Pumpkin Delivery, a company that seasonally decorates people's homes and porches, specializing in plants and things that are growing, especially pumpkins. Though they started out 3 years ago with Halloween, they now work throughout the year, making festive decorations out of natural materials. At this time of the year, they might artistically pile brightly colored pumpkins on the stairs leading to the front door and artistically put a floral arch around it. In the spring, they might fill a planter with pastel-colored hydrangeas. In the winter, they might decorate with fir and holly and stripe a mailbox or a pillar with fresh greenery. Most of their work is outdoors, but if clients wish, they will decorate a Christmas tree, a fireplace, or a mantle, or create a tablescape. Batterop 45 of Wildwood had a floral design company in 2010. When she first had her children, she concentrated on being a mom. Now my kids are older, and I wanted to get back into it, but I didn't want to do floral design. So then, we did the pumpkin stuff, she says. When she first went to college, she studied interior design. She had the eye for the work, but she didn't make it her degree because she lacked one important facet of the job. She couldn't draw. I cannot draw a straight line, she says, which is crazy because when I do have to do a mock-up, it looks terrible. She ended up with a degree in marketing and advertising, but in her first year of college, she worked at Hartke Nursery, developing a body of knowledge about plants that has served her well in her eventual careers. And it probably did not hurt that her mother owned a garden magazine. Her sister, Martin, 47, is a pediatric nurse who can only work on the pumpkin delivery during her time off from that job. I'm a Girl Scout mom. I'm a teen girl mom, and I've always been the partner in crime, says Martin, who lives in Barnhart. Annie comes up with a lot of ideas, and I tend to be the workforce laborer. I figure out how to make this part of it work. I like it. That's my thing. They started the company when a man who had worked on Batterot's husband's family farm in Franklin County was diagnosed with cancer. The man grew pumpkins on a portion of the 300-acre farm, which also grows feed, corn, and soybeans. Pumpkins were, and still are, being increasingly grown by corporate farms, and the family thought they might just shut down that part of the operation. But Batterot had the idea for a more specialized use of pumpkins that would avoid having to sell them to retailers. The man who died this summer gave them all the tips and tricks he knew to grow pumpkins. His unfortunate cancer diagnosis led directly to pumpkin delivery, Batterot says. But we got to carry on his legacy in our pumpkins and also keep our pumpkins on our farm, too. But Batterot and Martin were suburban girls who grew up in Sunset Hills. Batterot is a prolific gardener, but they had never worked on a farm. They had a steep learning curve. First of all, they had to learn about pumpkins. The big orange jack-o'-lantern pumpkins are only part of their decorating tool chest. They also use smaller sugar pie pumpkins and luminia pumpkins, which are white on the outside and with a bright orange flesh. But the heirloom pumpkins that are their stock in trade, they can be stackable and are more subtly colored and not even pumpkins at all. They are actually squash, Batterot says. The ones that you see that are all different colors, like the blues and greens and pastels, are more washed out colors. Those are specialty heirlooms, they call them, but it's actually ornamental squash. They are also more delicate than the jack-o'-lantern pumpkins. They take longer to grow and require more tightly managed watering. This past summer has been difficult for area pumpkin farmers. Flooding washed out a lot of the pumpkin plants in Illinois, which is the largest producer of pumpkins in the country, and a drought hit Missouri farms hard. Batterot and Martin's crop came through reasonably well because they could pump water from a nearby creek, but other farmers were not as lucky. Pests are also a constant problem on farms, and the sisters have had their share. They have learned that planting a cover crop can help minimize animal damage to a degree and also restore nutrients to the soil that help feed the heirloom pumpkins in particular. Deer and rabbits are their biggest problem. They have had some success in scaring away the rabbits with silhouettes of coyotes, but the deer are generally too smart for that. However, deer are sensitive to smells, so they can put smelly old clothes around the farm, and marten spreads or cats use kitty litter around the farm's edges. That leaves animals like raccoons. Fortunately for the sisters, the raccoons tend only to eat crops near the perimeter of the farm. So they plant crops they can afford to lose around the perimeter, such as the smaller pumpkins. The middle of the farm is for pricier heirloom pumpkins and warty gourds. Butterout also built a garden with 12 raised beds at Fairway Elementary School in Wildwood, where her son goes to school. It's a way of giving back to the community, she said, but it also is a way for her to learn more about the plants she uses. So far, they have been using the ordinary feed corn for husband's family grows on the farm for their decorations. But at the school garden, she has been experimenting with ornamental corn, such as Indian corn. And because corn stalks can come in different colors, she has been growing black and burgundy stalks with multicolored rainbow corn. I grew this at the school to practice, but next year it's going in, she says. Here's a story by Tony Messenger. Should tiny, peaceful village in Missouri even exist? Voters may again decide. The battle for the soul of Peaceful Village is taking place on multiple fronts. On Monday, Nick McKnight was the lead soldier on two of them. In the morning, he delivered a petition to Jefferson County that he hopes will lead to an April vote to dissolve the unique village, which came to be because of an odd Missouri law that has since been replaced. McKnight is chairman of the Board of Trustees in the tiny village located along Antire Road near High Ridge. Over the past few years, he and other citizens have wrestled control of the village away from the church pastor and family who used to run it. They find themselves right back where they began in 2024, hoping the citizens will vote to return control of the 78-acre to Jefferson County. The reason? That's the second battlefront, and it's why McKnight was in the Jefferson County Courthouse on Monday afternoon. In July, Peaceful Village sued Madison Michael Holmes, a company that has a house on Antire Road. The company is owned by Perry Duane Off, a builder in Jefferson County. According to court records, the house is being remodeled into a sober home for adults. But Peaceful Village passed an ordinance earlier this year intended to ban such construction and take time to develop proper regulations. That's how the dispute began back in 2023. The man who used to control the village, Dan Ross Jr., former lead pastor of New Hope Fellowship Church, bought two other properties on Antire Road and turned them into sober homes. A neighbor, John Jerome, complained about alleged code violations and a dispute ensued. Jerome then helped lead a vote to disincorporate the village, but it failed. He later helped rally citizens to take over the board, which they did gradually, meeting by meeting over a period of 2 years. Now it seems everybody is in court. Ross sued Jerome for defamation, and that case is ongoing. Peaceful Village sued Eoff's company. Some other residents in the village sued a homeowners association managed by Eoff and his wife, Christine, seeking an accounting of their dues. Plaintiffs have repeatedly requested the association perform required maintenance and services, including timely and adequate snow removal, street repair, and upkeep of common grounds, the lawsuit alleges. Despite those requests, defendants failed and continue to fail to provide these essential services. The Eoff and Ross families have a series of businesses and nonprofit ties, and the two families have been battling the citizens who took control. Ross used to manage the village with his family members and employees filling out the board of trustees. At Monday's court hearing, Circuit Judge Travis Partney got to the heart of the matter. Does the lawsuit against the Eoff's company go away if the village dissolves? Yes, said Peaceful Village attorney Robert Sweeney, and the village is hoping that its petition is approved for an April vote. John Horace, the attorney for Eoff's company, filed a motion to dismiss the lawsuit, suggesting the ordinance passed earlier this year is vague and can't be used to stop his client's projects. The ordinance is horrible, Horace said. There is no enforcement mechanism. Partney didn't immediately rule on the case. What happens next will likely be up to voters in Peaceful Village. McKnight hopes they agree that it makes no sense for the village to exist as its own incorporated entity. It has few municipal codes. It has no resources. It can't afford all the court battles that are being waged. And the folks who used to run Peaceful Village continue to stand in the way of the citizens who are trying to develop good operating policies. I've never seen anything like it, McKnight told me. They don't care. He's referring to Eoffs and Rosses who would be subject to more stringent building and zoning regulations in the county if the village ceases to exist. When I first reported on the sober homes Ross was building back when he was still in charge of the village, he said he wanted to avoid dealing with Jefferson County. Ross stopped talking to me after that column, in part because it outlined extravagant purchases he and family members made during the COVID-19 pandemic, when his church was receiving millions of dollars in federal funds to run a program for feeding children. Ross fought the first effort to dissolve the village while he had control. Will he fight the second one so he can take the village back from the citizens tiring of the battle? The soul of the troubled village hangs in the balance. Missouri's Attorney General threatens removal of Pages St. Louis County Police Board picks. The Missouri Attorney General personally called two newly appointed members of the St. Louis County Police Board to ask them to step aside. The two said this week, if they didn't, Attorney General Catherine Hanaway told them late last month she would ask a judge to remove them. The move inserts Hanaway squarely into a fight between County Executive Sam Page, who appointed the two, and the County Council, who are protesting the appointments. Beth McCarter, a local attorney, and Johnny Wang, a shareholder at Clayton law firm Littler Mendelson PC, both said this week they decided to pause their participation on the Board of Police Commissioners rather than face removal. Both also said they weren't quitting. They were just waiting for officials to weigh the legitimacy of their appointments. It did not seem prudent to engage in further conflict or have our AG spend taxpayer resources over me, Wang said. We're just kind of stuck in the middle in no man's land, McCarter said. Stephanie Whitaker, a spokesperson for the Attorney General, declined to say why Hanaway got involved in Page's appointments. She said Hanaway felt her involvement was no longer needed after McCarter and Wang agreed to step back. Everyone chose to take the steps we felt were necessary, Whitaker said. Hanaway's intervention comes amid a disagreement between Page, the County Council, and the police union. Page appointed the two without the council's approval, drawing ire from council members. Page has also said the council plans to cut the county budget this year, which could lead to police layoffs. The union and council members have vehemently rejected Page's claims that the council wants to defund the police. Elected officials, the police union, and police department leadership are all keenly interested in board member appointments. Its five members, all appointed by the county executive, hire and fire the police chief, oversee police contracts, review police conduct, and consider lawsuits against the department. Hanaway, too, has had other run-ins with Page over allegations that Page misused county funds on an election, and again, when her office received an ethics complaint against Page regarding his volunteer work. As always, there is a lot of political motivation going on here on every side, McCarter said. That's just the way it is. The executive director of the police union, the St. Louis County Police Association, did not respond to a request for comment Tuesday. Elizabeth Isley, a spokesperson for Page, said the council does not want to follow the county charter and acknowledge the legitimacy of the appointments. These are highly qualified residents who have volunteered to serve our community and are now

judge's office argued, citing a provision in county law that McCarter and Wang were automatically seated because the consul took no action. The consul rebuked Page over the appointments, saying his office had circumvented the rules and made the appointments illegally. The board's regularly scheduled meeting last week was canceled. A spokesperson for the board did not respond to a request for comment Tuesday. Someone could clear up the issue by filing a lawsuit and asking a judge to decide, McCarter said. Or the consul, which typically opposes the county executive's agenda, could approve the appointments. I'm not holding my breath for that, McCarter said. A resolution might have to wait for a new county executive, she added. Democratic Jake Zimmerman, the county assessor, faces Republican Councilman Dennis Hancock in the November 3 election. Gunman killed in shooting with St. Louis County Police in Oakville. A gunman was killed Tuesday night after he barricaded himself in a home while shooting at neighboring houses and St. Louis County officers, police say. No one else was injured. Investigators did not know Tuesday night whether the gunman killed himself or was killed by the officer who returned fire, St. Louis County Policewoman Vera Clay said. One officer shot at the gunman, Clay said. That officer, 44, has 18 years of police experience. The fatal shooting in the 200 block of Tapestry Drive came hours after police were called to the block at 2 p.m. for a welfare check. A relative of the gunman had called police concerned about his welfare, Clay said. Officers arriving at the scene heard gunshots and found the gunman had barricaded himself inside his home, firing out into the block, she said. At least one neighboring house was hit by gunfire. Police closed off the area and evacuated residents of neighboring houses, Clay said. Authorities then used a loudspeaker to try to convince the gunman to surrender, Clay said. They gave many commands asking him to come out of the house, offering help, but none of those efforts produced positive results, she said. At some point, the officer fired into the home, and police later discovered the man dead, Clay said. Clay said she did not know more details of the shooting, including what occurred shortly before the gunman and officer exchanged gunfire. Police were expected to release more details Wednesday pending investigation, she said. Detectives and the St. Louis County Medical Examiner's Office were on the scene late Tuesday. Three top executives abruptly leave Catholic Charities of St. Louis. The president and CEO of Catholic Charities of the Archdiocese of St. Louis has abruptly left his post, along with two other charity executives. Archbishop Mitchell Rosansky announced Friday that CEO Jared Bryson and Chief Operating Officer Janine Adamski, along with a third official, Berth Bartolotta, will no longer serve in their respective roles with Catholic Charities, effective immediately, according to an email letter obtained by the Post-Dispatch. On Tuesday, Brecht Mulkville, a spokesperson for the Archdiocese, said Bryson had resigned his position effective Friday. The multimillion dollar organization, also known as Catholic Charities of St. Louis, provides a range of services such as addiction recovery support, senior care, and emergency shelter for women and children facing domestic violence. Its St. Patrick Center in downtown St. Louis works to combat homelessness. Rosansky named Jessica Woolbright as interim CEO, Kathy Fowler as interim COO, and Brian Thuveno as chief community officer. Woolbright had served as Catholic Charities executive director of St. Martha's Shelter for Women and Children. Fowler had been executive director of Good Shepherd Children and Family Services and Mary Grove, two other Catholic Charities ministries. Bryson, Adamski, and Bartolotta
could not immediately be reached for comment.

0: Tuesday. Rozanski, in a letter emailed Friday, said she had made the difficult decision along with leaders of the charity's board of directors, but didn't detail reasons for the changes. This decision was reached following candid recent feedback from ministry leaders and board members, careful consideration and prayer, Rozanski said. Rozanski said there has been a renewed effort in recent years to broaden the reach of Catholic Charities services while remaining unapologetically Catholic in every way. Decisions like this, while difficult, will enable us to move forward as one organization, Rozanski said, renewing our focus and commitment to achieve our vision, united in faith and mission. Rozanski, in his letter, also expressed gratitude for the service they have provided to Catholic Charities and the work they have contributed to our mission. A similar letter sent by Brian Davies, chair of the Charities Board of Directors, said the vision articulated by the bishop is to grow the number of lives served by Catholic Charities by consolidating administrative and operating costs across all our ministries, while retaining each ministry's unique charism, history, and focus. In Catholic Charities' most recent annual tax filing from May, Bryson was the highest-paid employee of the Catholic Charities St. Louis, earning $230,378 from Catholic Charities and related groups. Catholic Charities reported $3.1 million in net revenue, generating $10.7 million and spending $7.6 million. Employee compensation was the largest expense category at $4.2 million. Large data centers approved on Franklin County farmland despite resident outcry. Hundreds of acres of farmland here will soon be transformed into two large-scale data centers after county leaders approved multi-billion-dollar proposals despite public outcry. The projects, the 13-building data center campus near Gray Summit and 16-building data center campus of South Pacific, were the subject of a contentious county commission meeting Tuesday morning. The meeting moved to East Central College's gymnasium because of unexpected turnout, featured hours of public comment and even protest songs from residents opposing the developments. Still, resident Samantha Crook said, "I don't think the commissioners heard us at all." About 150 people attended the meeting, and the three-person commission was met with boos and jeers after approving the projects. Many attendees vowed retaliation at the ballot box this November against presiding Commissioner Dave Schatz and in 2028 when Commissioners Ken Cox and Paul Oberschmidt are up for re-election. The commissioners did not explain their votes at the meeting. They declined to comment after the meeting as they were escorted out of the gymnasium by county sheriff's deputies and local police. The commissioner's approval clears the way for Texas-based Provident Data Centers and Georgia-based Beltline Energy to move forward with separate projects just a few miles apart. Provident wants to build its data centers on 613 acres of farmland next to Highway 100 and Interstate 44. Beltline Energy wants to build its facility dubbed Merrimack Valley Technology Park along Highway O. The developers left the gymnasium through a side exit at the meeting's conclusion. They did not speak during the meeting or respond to requests for comment. Crooks, the fifth in her family to live on their Jersey Dairy and Black Angus cattle farm, which shares a property line with the Providence site, said she was disappointed in the commissioners. She came to Tuesday's meeting hopeful the projects could be delayed until more information was released, especially which company would be using the data centers. Officials with Provident and Beltline Energy have not said what company or companies will use their sites once built. "I'm concerned about all of the unknowns," Crooks said. We're hearing from people who are already next to a data center about the noise, the air pollution, and the lights. We're hearing about how their livestock are being affected, and that is really scary for us because we don't know what is going to happen here. More than 24 residents spoke at the meeting, many using their allotted 3 minutes to express concerns familiar to data center opposition across the U.S., major industrial developments coming to rural areas, adverse environmental effects, and noise and light pollution. A February 2026 report by the Missouri Department of Conservation found at least one of the sites could jeopardize the habitat of bald eagles, as well as several endangered or threatened species of bats, fish, mussels, crayfish, and plants along the Merrimack River. Susanna Bullock said she was concerned about how the location of the data center campuses, especially the Providence side, may impact the nearby Shaw Nature Reserve. It is one of the best things we have in Franklin County, Bullock told the Post-Dispatch after the meeting, and to think that we are willing to compromise it with a data center is a travesty. Others advocated for the county to require decommissioning plans from the developers in case the facilities should eventually cease operation or if the ground underneath the buildings becomes contaminated. We don't want another Coldwater Creek situation that people have to live through, said Jack Ross, who lives near the proposed site along Highway O. Ross was referencing environmental contamination in our St. Louis County that originated from World War II-era Manhattan Project nuclear waste that leaked into the waterway, resulting in radioactive deposits and a decades-long cleanup effort. One speaker at Tuesday's meeting read a fictional obituary for the county, saying the region's rural way of life had been murdered by the county commissioners. Others described the developers as carpetbaggers and villains. One speaker, Lori Green, shared a cartoon that she said reflects Franklin County's future with the hyperscale data center. Gone will be the rolling hills and fertile farm fields, she said. Instead, there will be barren landscapes. Nothing is growing here. That is what you're going to leave for our children and grandchildren if you approve these data centers today, Green said before the vote. It's kind of a crime that you're even considering this. Pedestrian killed on I-170 north of I-70. A 30-year-old St. Louis man was struck and killed on Interstate 170, just north of Interstate 70, Tuesday night, according to the Missouri State Highway Patrol. The man was walking southbound in the northbound lanes of I-170 when he was hit by a Chevrolet Blazer and then a Toyota Avalon. The third vehicle, a black sedan, also hit the man but left the scene. The pedestrian was pronounced dead at 11:17 p.m. The patrol doesn't release the names of people killed in crashes. Jefferson County driver and a woman passenger die in rollover crash. A man from DeSoto and a woman from Park Hills died Monday in a rollover crash north of Junction City, Missouri. Police said the man, 74, and woman, 67, were both thrown from a 2020 Ford Explorer after the SUV ran off Highway 00 or 00, struck by an embankment and overturned. The crash was about 5:30 p.m. Monday in Madison County, Missouri. The Missouri Highway Patrol refused to release the names of either victim. They were not wearing seat belts. The man died at the scene. The woman died at a hospital. Two others riding in the SUV were wearing seat belts and survived with minor injuries. They are a 73-year-old woman from DeSoto and an 83-year-old man from Park Hills. The patrol said the man who died was driving the SUV south on Highway 00 and crashed when he tried to avoid another crash in the road. St. Louis police investigating officials' bullet in your head comment. Police said Tuesday afternoon they had opened an official investigation into Alderwoman Sharon Tyrus' comment Monday night about putting a bullet in a colleague's head. Police spokesman Mitch McCoy said detectives were conducting interviews and reviewing the circumstances of Tyus' statement about Alderman Rasheen Aldridge at a meeting of residents of the Homer G. Phillips senior apartments, where her words were captured on video and quickly made public. Aldridge had offended Tyus with plans to file a bill related to the senior apartments despite their location in her ward. She responded with a stream of invective mocking Aldridge's one-time employment flipping burgers, accusing him of betraying her politically after she helped launch his career as a state representative, and recalling with disdain his request to join the African American Aldermanic Caucus. "If you was in my black caucus," she said of Aldridge, "you would be the first person I would put a bullet in your head because you are not trustworthy." The comments drew condemnation from Aldridge, Aldermanic President Megan Green, and others in short order. In a statement Tuesday afternoon, Tyus said she had been making an analogy, not a threat. "If we were in a war fighting in a foxhole, he is the person I would trust least. And before firing at a perceived enemy, he is the person I would shoot first," she said in a statement. "The point of an analogy was to illustrate that I do not trust him and that I view him as more of a threat to me and my community than any perceived external enemy. He was not frightened," she added. "I did not threaten him then, now, or for the future. I do not own a gun, nor have I ever." The outburst appeared to be rooted in recent trouble at the senior apartments, which are housed in a former city hospital. For many months, residents have complained of poor conditions and issues with private management. In May, Tyus filed a bill to allow for new management at the site, which is still city-owned, but it has not moved forward. State Representative Kimberly Ann Collins, who was at Monday's meeting, said Aldridge had not been trying to help speed things up and made it known that he would introduce his own bill for residents to get the management transition going. Then Tyus showed up, Collins said, and sent jaws dropping. Tyus, for her part, said Aldridge was the real problem. She said his bill would shift management of the apartments without holding current management accountable for their treatment of residents and stewardship of funds. Looking at the forest as a crop, Trump administration's logging rule would expose Shawnee Forest. In a remote corner of the Shawnee National Forest along the Ohio River's northeastern bank, 73-year-old Mark Donham peered up at a landfill of remaining trees in the newly sun-filled forest canopy. Two enormous piles of freshly cut timber, a mix of hardwood species, but mostly pine, lay on the ground below. The site was frustratingly familiar for the longtime Shawnee conservation activist, who recalled that only a week earlier he had seen the massive feller buncher rumbling past his home of 46 years. En route to this latest Shawnee logging project, the logging project highlights the newest threat emerging to the future of the forest, Donham said. This time, a pending Trump administration proposal would roll back the 2001 Roadless Area Conservation Rule, which prevents road construction and timber harvesting on millions of acres of federal forest land, including approximately 11,000 acres in the Shawnee. The proposal to rescind the widely popular rule also triggered a harsh rebuke from environmental activists and nearly 170 members of Congress, the latter of whom signed a letter last week urging the Trump administration to abandon the plan. The Shawnee, the crown jewel of Illinois wildlands and the linchpin of the Southern Illinois tourism industry, contains six inventoried roadless areas tucked among the forest's sandstone bluffs, canyons, and wetlands. The largest swaths of land that could become vulnerable to logging and drilling if rules are relaxed are 6,200 acres in Burke Branch, which lies roughly a half mile from the new logging project, and straddles Pope and Massac counties. The second largest are 3,800 acres at Ripple Hollow, near the communities of McClure and Jonesboro in the far western portion of Shawnee. Overall, the inventory roadless areas still comprises less than 4% of the forest's vast 280,000 acres, according to the Forest Service. Here we are in the most serious climate crisis where forests can play such an important role, and they are still looking at forest as a crop, said Donham, who owns 13-acre property backs up to Burke Branch. Other local advocates also condemned the proposal. Barb McCassin, chair of the Shawnee National Forest Committee for the Illinois Chapter Sierra Club, denounced the brazen actions of the Trump administration to sell off pieces of our nation's national heritage in a statement. They're doing it for the money. United States Forest Service Tom Schultz is billing the proposals as the best way to restore the balance, reduce wildfire risk, and secure the long-term health of our forests, according to an August 18 statement. U.S. Department of Agriculture officials also celebrated the proposed change as a way to return forest management to local forestry officials and tribal governments. Critics, however, argue rescinding the rule instead could result in a massive land grab that would benefit private logging and drilling industries, including the timber companies that Schultz previously worked for as a lobbyist and executive before his appointment as the nation's chief Forest Service official. The only reason they call it ecological restoration is because they can't admit that they are doing it for money, Donham said. The rollback proposal treads on the heels of a two-year successful legal fight for Southern Illinois conservation advocates. Earlier this month, a federal judge halted a commercial logging project in the Shawnee's Bellsmith Springs after finding it violated the Endangered Species Act. Bellsmith Springs is home to the federally protected Indiana bat. The so-called roadless rule was hailed as a bipartisan victory when it was created in 2001 following 600 public meetings and more than 1.6 million public comments overwhelmingly in favor of the rule. Proponents declared the rule would aid in preventing the spread of invasive species, safeguard clean drinking water, and preserve wildlife habitats. Although most of the federal lands protected by the roadless rule are in western states, the Shawnee's smaller acreage amounts are just as crucial to protect, said Amanda Pankow, a director of Prairie Rivers Network, an Illinois affiliate of the National Wildlife Federation. In fact, the relatively small size of these areas and the highly fragmented nature of the forest within the Shawnee means these protections are especially vital, Pankow said, noting that Illinois has shrunk to having only 14% of forest land. A spokesperson for the Forest Service noted that Burke Branch already includes existing roads that predate the rule. Ripple Hollow is a steep area with few existing roads and is not part of a current management plan that involves timber harvest, the spokesperson said in an email. Trump's focus on timber, while promoted as a tool to improve forest health and mitigate wildfires, additional proposal documents from the Federal Register state the rollback would also advance a 2025 executive order in which President Trump ordered the USDA and Department of Interior to increase timber production on federal lands. These onerous federal policies have forced our nation to rely upon imported lumber, thus exporting jobs and prosperity and compromising our self-reliance, read Trump's 2025 executive order. It is vital that we reverse these policies, and increase domestic timber production to protect our national and economic security. The proposal also complies with Trump's Unleashing American Energy executive order, a direct call to increase energy production on federal lands and to help the U.S. become the leading producer and processor of rare earth minerals. Parts of the Shawnee host large concentrations of rare earth minerals, according to Illinois State Geological Survey at the University of Illinois Urbana-Champaign. However, the largest concentration of rare earth minerals is found at Hicks Dome, an area of the forest which is not affected by the proposed rule change. Ripple Hollow, the second largest section of inventoried roadless land, also contains a significant amount of silica, according to the Environmental Law and Policy Center, a nonprofit environmental advocacy group based in the Midwest. Silica is a mineral found in quartz and sand and used to manufacture items ranging from construction material to automotive glass to cell phone microchips. The Policy Center has co-signed a letter with 21 other conservation groups urging time for additional public hearings regarding the rule change. Environmental watchdog groups have further emphasized that the rollback proposal fails to address the Forestry Department's previous findings, that lack of roads have not halted fire prevention measures, and that roadless areas burn at similar rates as roaded sections of wilderness. The study published by the USDA in 2020 suggested the neutrality of roads in terms of wildfire ignition may be due to increased human activity near roads, which would offset better access for firefighters. The administration maintains the roadless areas are not receiving adequate fire mitigation treatments because they are difficult to access. Nearly 85% of U.S. wildfires are caused by human activity, according to the National Park Service. Road access is a large precursor to increased human activity. Opponents of the proposed change argue roads also facilitate the spread of invasive plant species, according to previous research cited in 2020 on the USDA website. Clear and measurable benefits. The nearly 170 members of Congress, in their statement opposing the measure, urged the administration to abandon the proposal. The enduring support for the roadless rule is rooted in its clear and measurable benefits. Over the past 25 years, the rule has helped protect watersheds, biodiversity, and ecosystem integrity by limiting road construction and large-scale logging in undeveloped areas, the letter said. The letter was signed by 8 of the 19-member Illinois congressional delegation. Signers were both Illinois U.S. Senators Tammy Duckworth and Dick Durbin, both Democrats, as well as U.S. Representative Jan Schakowsky, Raja Krishnamoorthy, Bill Foster, Mike Quigley, Danny Davis, and Jesus Shuey Garcia. U.S. Representative Mike Bost, whose Southern Illinois district includes all of the Shawnee National Forest, did not sign the letter. Boss did not return a cell phone seeking comment Friday and did not immediately return a call to his Murfreesboro office Monday. Opponents also are criticizing the Trump administration for the short comment period and are lobbying to extend the deadline an additional 90 days. The current comment period was originally scheduled to end September 21, but the USDA announced Friday they were extending the deadline to October 6. The USDA will issue a formal decision about the proposal following analysis of public comment feedback before issuing a decision to proceed with a rule change or withdraw the proposal, according to the Federal Register. To submit a public comment on the proposal to end the roadless area conservation rule, go to https /document/F-FS-2025-0001-223-869. I'll read as much of this article as I can. The end of the voicemail, what customers should expect when they call a business after hours. A customer calls a business after hours and gets the familiar message. The office is closed, leave a voicemail, and someone will get back to you. For some callers, that is perfectly fine. For others, it is the point at which they start looking elsewhere. An Xtiva customer patience benchmark survey found that 28% of customers abandon a product or service after a missed response window. Someone calling at 8 p.m. may want to make an appointment, check whether a service is available, or deal with a problem that cannot wait until morning. If the only option is to leave a message, the customer has to decide whether waiting is worth it. Increasingly, businesses are finding that it may not be. Voicemail was built for a world in which the next step could wait. A caller left their name, number, and reason for calling, and an employee dealt with the message when they returned to the office. That arrangement still works for some conversations, but it becomes less useful when the customer wants to take action. For example, someone looking for a service provider or trying to schedule an appointment may find an available competitor online. Similarly, someone with an urgent problem may not have much patience for a callback the next day. The point is not that voicemail has suddenly become obsolete. It is that voicemail no longer guarantees that the conversation will continue. Modern answering systems give callers options before they ever reach voicemail. The first is simple. Answer the call. Automated systems can now handle many routine questions without requiring an employee to sit by the phone all night. A caller might ask about business hours, services, or availability and get the answers immediately. And I just looked at the clock and we're out of time, so I can't finish that article. I want to thank you for listening. Have a great day.
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4: Good morning. Welcome to the second hour of news. This is Bob.
5: And Jane.
4: And we'll start with the obituaries from the St. Louis Post-Dispatch. On today's date, September 17th, Engman, E-N-G-E-M-A-N-N, Orville M. Engman, Hanley, H-A-N-L-E-Y, Lee Hanley, Roberts, R-O-B-E-R-T-S, Paul Richard Roberts III. Sheedy, S-H-E-E-D-Y. Rose Marie Sheedy. Then we move to the obituaries from the Belleville News Democrat. Borsch, B-O-R-S-C-H. Thomas Lee Borsch. Carol, C-A-R-R-O-L-L. Dolores May Carroll. Ganger, G-A-N-G-E-R. Kevin Scott Ganger. Hogan, H-O-G-A-N. Dennis R. Hogan. Jacobus, J-A-C-O-B-U-S. Barbara Ann Jacobus. Jenner, J-E-N-N-E-R. William Jenner. Shank, S-H-A-N-K. Donald Shank. Stork, S-T-O-R-K. Joanna Gentry Stork. And now the obituaries from the Springfield State General Register. Lorenzana, L-A-U-R-E-N-Z-A-N-A, George Lorenzana. Teagarden, T-E-E-G-A-R-D-E-N, Ted Teagarden. Whitler, W-H-I-T-L-E-R, Richard Dick Allen Whitler.
5: And now we head to On This Day in History for September 17th. In 642, Arab forces under Amri ibn al-Ali's conquer Alexandria. In 1683, Dutch scientist Antoni van Leeuwenhoek is the first to report the existence of bacteria. On September 17, 1787, the U.S. Constitution is signed by delegates at the Philadelphia Convention. In 1862, on this day, the Battle of Antietam, the Battle of Sharpsburg, was the bloodiest day in the American Civil War, with 22,000 dead, wounded, or missing in the first major battle on Union soil. In 1916, World War I flying ace, the Red Baron of the German Luftstreitkraft, wins his first aerial combat near Cambrai, France. In 1925, on September 17th, Mexican artist Frida Kahlo was involved in a catastrophic bus accident in Mexico City, which left the 18-year-old with severe life-altering injuries. The event profoundly influenced her art as she began to paint during her long recovery, expressing her pain and resilience through her work. In 1940, Adolf Hitler indefinitely postpones Operation Sea Lion, the planned German invasion of Great Britain. In 1972, Menachem Begin and Jimmy Carter signed the Camp David Accords framework for peace in the Middle East and between Egypt and Israel. On September 17, 1983, Vanessa Williams became the first black woman to be crowned Miss America, although she was forced to resign her title the following July over the publication of nude photographs. Williams went on to have a successful career in entertainment. She received a public apology from the Miss America organization in 2015. In 2011, the Occupy Wall Street movement began in Zuccotti Park in New York City's financial district. It was a significant left-wing populist movement protesting economic inequality, corporate greed, and the influence of money in politics. The occupation lasted for 59 days until November 15, 2011. And on this day in film and TV, in 1972, the television series MASH, based on the 1970 Robert Altman film, debuted on CBS. Set in a mobile army surgical hospital during the Korean War, the show combined dark comedy and drama to explore the complexities of war and humanity. After 11 seasons, the popular show's 1983 finale drew a record-breaking U.S. audience. The show starred Alan Alda, Loretta Swit, Rain Rogers, and McLean Stevenson, and gathered 14 Emmy Awards and one Peabody. In 2025, Disney ABC indefinitely suspends production of late-night television talk show Jimmy Kimmel Live after complaints about his political jokes and threat of broadcast license revocation by FCC Chairman Brendan Carr. Today in music, the Beatles are paid a record $150,000 by baseball team owner Charles Finley for a concert at Municipal Stadium in Kansas City, Missouri, on a scheduled day off. The group adds the song Kansas City, Hey, Hey, Hey to their standard set list, much to the delight of the crowd. Today in sport, in 1941, Stan Musial makes his major league debut for the St. Louis Cardinals, going 2-for-4. And some famous birthdays that happened on September 17th. Friedrich Wilhelm von Steuben, 1730 to 1794. Marquis de Condorcet, 1743 to 1794. Francis Chichester, born in 1901, died in 1972. Frederick Ashton, born in 1904, died in 1988. Hank Williams, born in 1923, died in 1953. And some celebrities celebrating their birthdays today. Happy 76th birthday to Narendra Modi. Phil Jackson turns 81 today. Yuji Naka is 61 today. Alex Ovechkin is celebrating his 41st birthday. Happy 31st birthday to Patrick Mahomes. And Aye Mori turns 23 today. Some famous weddings on September 17th. In 1918, Abbott Costello straight man Bud Abbott, who was 22, weds Betty Smith. In 1937, economist John Kenneth Galbraith, who was 29, weds author Catherine Atwater, who was 24, at the Reformed Church of North Hempstead in New York. In 1942, ice hockey player Maurice Richard, who was 20, weds Lucille Norchet, who was 17. A famous divorce on September 17th. In 1994, Princess Christina of the Netherlands, who was 47, separates from husband Jorge Guillermo, who was 48. The divorce is finalized 2 years later. And some famous deaths on September 17th. Hildegard von Bingen, born in 1098, died September 17th, 1179. Philip IV, born in 1605, died in 1665. William Henry Fox Talbot, born in 1800, died in 1877. Anastasio Somoza Debayle, born in 1925, died in 1980. Karl Popper, born in 1902, died in 1994. Spiro Agnew, born in 1918, died on September 17th, 1996.
6: And now we move to the horoscopes for today. Aries, a rush of physical energy may hit you this morning, Aries, and you could feel like you have no outlet for it. But a sibling or neighbor may need some help. So you'll definitely be able to put that energy to work. It should be a good day for everyone. Your friend will receive some valuable help with an important matter, and you'll be able to make use of all that vigor. Taurus. Invaluable help with money or property concerns could come to you from an unexpected quarter today, Taurus. Someone you did not know possessed the appropriate information could offer it out of the blue, making a big difference to the way you handle these matters. The situation may not be all that dire to begin with, but all should be well by day's end.
5: Fix it.
6: Gemini, are you looking for a particular piece of information, Gemini? A friend
4: possibly another Gemini, has this information, but is unaware that you're searching for it. Don't be afraid to let all your friends and acquaintances know that you need to find some specific facts. The person who finally comes forward may surprise you. Enjoy your day. Cancer. The opportunity to fly somewhere might come up today, Cancer. Career changes are in the wind, and while they might seem rather unsettling at first, they'll be positive in the long run. This could involve a raise or promotion, transfer, new job, or even a new career. Don't fight it. It might be scary, but it's a blessing in disguise. Go with the flow. Leo, have you been having difficulties with career and money matters, Leo? If so, help might come today from a friend who lives far away. This person may not do much, but offer words that are so insightful that you know immediately what course of action to take. What this person says could also be of valuable assistance in the future. Write it down so you'll be sure to remember it. Virgo, today a flash of inspiration may resolve an obstacle to your career advancement that presented itself in the past few days, Virgo. This solution could prove so beneficial that you want to remember it for obstacles in any area of your life for the future. You may feel so good about resolving this that you want to go out and celebrate. Go for it. Libra. Are you presently negotiating a contract, Libra? If you and the other party disagree on any points, these differences will most likely be resolved. You'll probably come up with an idea that creates a win-win situation so both of you feel good about it. This will strengthen your relationship considerably, so expect partnership matters to progress smoothly. Enjoy your day. Scorpio, professional difficulties could be resolved by outside assistance, Scorpio. Equipment may have gone haywire, or miscommunications could have led to snarls. Perhaps you'll need to call in a consultant. It's possible that you might come up with the right solution at the right time and earn some well-deserved respect. Whatever the difficulty, it won't last. Sagittarius. Idealistic romantic notions join with intense sensual passion to create powerful desire that stays with you throughout the day, Sagittarius. If you could schedule some quality time with your love partner, by all means do it. If not, you might finally have to settle for making a date for later in the week. In the meantime, pamper yourself a bit until then and hang in there. Capricorn, you could be quite busy today as friends from far away call for long overdue conversations, Capricorn. You'll probably spend as much time as you can catching up on the latest news, but don't go overboard. Your friends want to talk to you, but they aren't judgmental. Talk about whatever's on your mind and don't worry about making a good impression. The truth is more important than bragging. Enjoy visiting. Aquarius, some fascinating news could come from a friend who's presently out of town, Aquarius. This might be personal, but it more likely involves new discoveries in a field that interests you both. You'll probably want to do some research of your own, so be prepared to spend time in the library or online over the next few weeks. Keep careful records. You don't want to forget a thing. And now we go to Pisces. Friends who are interested in psychic and metaphysical matters could contact you today, Pisces. You may discuss a lot of fascinating material, which could alter your value system in a subtle but profound way. Don't be surprised if you do more listening than talking on this occasion. It's important to soak in as much as you can. Write it down if you think you'll forget it.
5: And now we'll head to sports, and we'll start off with articles from the Springfield State Journal Register. Cousins lap up historic season at Jacksonville. Jeremiah Jackson instantly gravitated to football, watching his older cousins rendezvous at the park, including current Jacksonville High School teammate Tyrion Jackson. "I saw all my cousins play, and I was like, oh yeah, football's fun," Jeremiah said. Their 650 combined rushing yards and 9 total touchdowns have helped propel the Crimsons 4-0 overall, 2-0 Central State 8-West Conference to their best start since 1984. They comprise a stacked backfield that also includes junior running back Darren Henry and junior quarterback Rylan Reese. In a 35-20 week 4 win over Quincy Notre Dame, the junior Jeremiah returned the opening kickoff for a touchdown following a handoff from another cousin, Carlito Mitchell, and finished with 153 all-purpose yards and 2 scores. The senior Tyrion unleashed a 94-yard scoring run himself and led the offense with 109 rushing yards on just 4 carries. "That's my boy," Tyrion said of Jeremiah. "We've grown up our whole lives together. It's been about football ever since elementary. We used to get our pads and we used to all play with our cousins at the park." Tyrion fills in as mentor. Jeremiah picked up cues from Tyrion as soon as he reached high school. Among those core components is understanding the primacy of angles in the wing tee. "If you get your angles right when you run the ball and when you're about to get the ball, everything goes perfectly," Jeremiah said. "I feel it's like geometry." Tyrion complimented his younger cousin as a quick learner. Jeremiah and Dee starred last season with the team's second best 807 rushing yards and 5 touchdowns on 61 carries. Tyrion ran for 585 yards and 6 scores. "Tyrion's like a big brother," Jeremiah said. "We've always been around each other since we were little kids. Everybody used to play football in the back of the park, and we'd always just come around, play with each other, and I've always been around him since Little League. For me, coming into my freshman year, he was my mentor, and he taught me how to play varsity football." Cousins raised the bar. Each put in the extra effort over the off season. Tyrion said he performed agility drills at Illinois College in addition to weightlifting. The result has been an uptick in speed. He also attributed a stronger mindset to his coaches, including longtime head coach Mark Grounds. "I didn't have the best attitude at all," Tyrion said. "They kind of embraced me and helped me on working on my attitude and not getting in my head as much. It really has worked." Jeremiah said he sharpened his footwork while adding 10 pounds over the summer. "It translates to an even more daunting prospect to bring down at 6'1" and 195 pounds. "Every year I try to gain more weight and be stronger and faster," Jeremiah said. "I feel like I have achieved that every year." Jeremiah also occasionally appears at wide receiver, a position he actually favors. He has chalked up 365 rushing yards and 5 touchdowns on 23 carries so far this season, not to mention 4 catches for 103 yards and another score. As far as the 80-yard kickoff return against Quincy Notre Dame, it was his first touchdown on special teams with an assist from the initial recipient, Mitchell. "We always drew it up from summer. We're going to hand it off, and one of us is going to have to score," Jeremiah said. "And then we did it this game. Our coach let us do it, and we scored off of it." Neither Jeremiah nor Tyrion mind sharing touches in the rotation. They instead derive immeasurable gratification blocking for their teammates. "It's just a great feeling," Tyrion said. "I like to see my boys doing the same thing, getting big runs and scoring touchdowns. I like to see all of us eat. I love blocking. It's my favorite thing to do. Definitely, if I'm lead blocking for him, I love doing it. Just being the first person to pop them and hit them."
4: Now we move to an article on Major League Baseball. Ranking most dangerous wild card teams. 5 years into the expanded 3 wild card Major League Baseball format, it's a bit of a fallacy that any team can simply get hot and steal off a championship. After all,
6: Three of the four World Series titles in this era were won by division champions, and the lone wild card, the 2023 Texas Rangers, tied for the American League West title. The cream typically rises in October, and the advantages available to a division champion are real. In this year of rampant mediocrity, though, there are some live dogs lurking below the top line across the divisions. Here's a look at six non-division winners with the best shot to cause havoc in October and perhaps make off with the flag-covered trophy. Chicago Cubs at number six. Good luck finding a piece of promo art for the upcoming playoffs that doesn't have Pete Crow Armstrong's face plastered prominently across it. And for good reason. The presumed NL MVP is an absolute wonder, closing in on a 10-WAR season and a 40-40 campaign, albeit under the looser modern stolen base guidelines. Yet, unlike another Chicago icon and MVP, PCA won't be able to take over these playoffs like Michael Jordan once did. That's not to say the man has to go it alone. Chicago's lineup is plenty potent, and Alex Bregman's second-half resurgence, 15 homers, 1.063 OPS in 46 games since July 27th, is just the latest proof he's a truly clutch player and a legitimate difference maker. Yet, it's the pitching that will give cause for concern. Cubs pitchers ranked 26th of 30 in the majors in strikeouts per nine innings with a 7.81 average, which means many more balls are put in play, inviting the postseason randomness goblins to the party. Number five, Cleveland Guardians. We'll start at the front and the back end. This club has a bona fide ace in Gavin Williams and one of the game's greatest closers in Cade Smith. Not a bad foundation. Naturally, filling the rest of this is the trick, and the Guardians will lean heavily on their bullpen to do so. Not a bad thing. The club's 1.88 earned run average in September led all baseball entering this week, and the big three of Smith, Hunter, Gattis, and Eric Sabrowski are very playoff season. So too is manager Stephen Vogt, who shines pushing buttons in October, even if he may not have all the horses his opponents enjoy. But there's still some nifty X factors, most notably rookie lefty Parker Messick, who's posted a 1.03 whip, 2.51 earned run average, and a 5.8 WAR in 29 starts. He's a bat misser, unlike fellow lefty Foster Griffin, who relies on a beguiling seven-pitch mix. Can Griffin miss enough of them in October? The Guardians are volatile, relying on rookies Chase DeLauder, Travis Bazzano, and Angelo Genio to juice up a lineup that has missed Jose Ramirez's usual production as he recovers from a hamate injury. But they'll tough it out. In one of these Octobers, it will all click for them. Number four, San Diego Padres. Do stout bullpens win championships? The Padres would love to find out. It's not a stretch to say that the game is over if the Padres are leading after five innings and can line up closer Mason Miller, Adrian Morjon, Bradley Rodriguez, and Yuki Matusi. And thank goodness for that. It may be charitable to call some of the Padres starters five-inning pitchers. Clearly, the club will have to lean heavily on a pitching chaos type of scenario, with starters working out of the pen and relievers coming in at unpredictable times. It is helpful that Nick Pivetta has returned from injury and can slot in behind Michael King. But trade acquisitions Robbie Ray and Casey Mize, who struck out zero in his last start, aren't going to shut anyone down. Nor is the 2026 version of Walker Buehler. On a more positive note, the lineup has been unstoppable since the All-Star break, as Manny Machado, Fernando Tatis Jr., and Jackson Merrill have all been on heaters. Merrill posting a 915 OPS and 21 extra base hits since August 1st. And number three, Philadelphia Phillies. In just four short years, these guys have gone from the wonder of surprise World Series trip to Sisyphus trying to push to Boulder up Broad Street. Yet, you're never out of it with good starting pitching. And that's why Jesus

0: Number two, Boston Red Sox. Did someone mention pitching? On paper, Red Sox arms don't run as deep as the Phillies. Now, the club ranked one spot above them. Yet, starting with the building blocks of a postseason team, numbers one, two starters, and eighth and ninth inning guys, and the Red Sox look very much alive. At 36 years of age, Sonny Gray's having one of the finest seasons of his career. His 148 adjusted ERA, third best in his 14 years, and includes three All-Star appearances. The Red Sox have been judicious in his usage, and he's pitched just 156 and two-thirds innings. He spent 2 weeks on the IL with a hamstring strain. Perhaps he doesn't miss enough bats for a number one playoff starter, but another guy does. That'd be Peyton Tolley, the grunting southpaw who struck out 166 in 143 innings. The Red Sox are 15-10 in his starts. Meanwhile, closer Aroldis Chapman and setup man Garrett Whitlock shortened the game considerably, with Chapman holding lefties to a 78 slugging percentage with zero home runs. Lefty Eric Miller, acquired from San Francisco at the deadline, is a beast. So start there. Will the Red Sox hit enough, particularly at bottom of the order that looks much thinner with Caleb Durbin and Jalen Duren scuffling? At number one, New York Yankees. Is this the most low-key playoff run the Yankees have ever had? They missed Aaron Judge for 75 games and shrugged through it. Did not panic when the Tampa Bay Rays kept them at arm's length in the East and seem wholly confident they'll repeat the conquest of the Red Sox in the wild card series and enter the main draw of the AL playoff field as if nothing's happened. Perhaps there's something to that. The 2025 wild card series was Cam Schittler's coming out party, and you'll wonder how he'll handle the onus of a definitive number one starter from the jump of this postseason. Gerrit Cole hasn't been great lately, but Carlos Rodon is back, and Max Fried is aiming to build back up, and Will Warren looks very good as a back-end starter slash long guy. Oh, and did we mention Judge is back? Hit a home run even. No, this is a very good team. One that will win around 95 games, and an opponent the Rays can't be thrilled to face in the AL Division Series.
1: And now we head to some NFL football. The Rams stumble, make way for new number one. The NFL power rankings entering week two of the 2026 season. Number one, Seattle Seahawks, who move up from number two. Should have known they demand and command the respect of a reigning champion that deserves the number one slot until proven otherwise. Did the Hawks look great while winning their Super Bowl rematch with the Patriots, despite losing quarterback Sam Darnold five plays into a hip injury? Nope. Did they show their typical grit and dominant defense while again vanquishing a quality opponent? Yep. And plenty of upward mobility, as they'll tell you. Moving up five spots to number two are the San Francisco 49ers. Their sleep-tight tweet served as the mic drop of week one after the Niners, who were at least close to full strength after juggling so many injuries in 2025, stuck it to the apparently jet-lagged Rams in Australia. Moving up a spot from four to three, the Buffalo Bills. The Great Lake Bengals, the Bills barely played a lick of defense Sunday in Houston, but nevertheless looked like a team very much capable of making a run to Super Bowl 61. Moving up a spot from five to four, the Chicago Bears. The Windy City Cowboys, the Bears barely played a lick of defense Sunday in Charlotte, but nevertheless looked like a team very much capable of making a run to Super Bowl 61. Dropping four spots from number one to number five, the Los Angeles Rams. Woof! At least you couldn't blame the special teams for this loss, but the Rams scored their fewest points of the Matthew Stafford era, while wide receiver Puka Nacua had more tackles than one than ballyhooed offseason acquisition Myles Garrett, who will be out at least the next month. Moving up seven spots from 13 to 6, the Kansas City Chiefs. Return of the King? Having a Super Bowl MVP tandem

0: backfield of Patrick Mahomes and Kenneth Walker III was even more than it was cracked up to be in the opener when KC made an emphatic statement that it's ready to reclaim its AFC West throne from Denver. Moving up five spots from 12 to 7 are the Baltimore Ravens. Despite a steady churn of offensive coordinators, newbie Declan Doyle now in the post, they are the only team to score at least 20 points in week one over the past 10 seasons. The Jacksonville Jaguars move from 14 to 8. Among the many reasons the Jags, who already sit alone in first place as they embark on their AFC South title defense, should get a little more respect is the edge duo of Josh Hines-Allen and Trevon Walker, even if it's not the best one in their division. The Cincinnati Bengals drop down from 8 to 9. Could the notoriously slow starters get out of the gate 2-0 for the second straight season? For all that did them last year when they dropped 11 of their final 15. Moving from 6 to 10, the New England Patriots. Quarterback Drake May has 4 multi-interception games in his 3-year career, 2 of them in his past 2 starts against Seattle. But hey, at least he wasn't hit nearly as much in the opener as he was in Super Bowl 60. Dropping one spot from 10 to 11, the Houston Texans. That's 9 turnovers in quarterback C.J. Stroud's last 3 games. Worth wondering if he should have taken whatever extension was offered rather than tabling negotiations. Dropping one spot from 11 to 12, the Detroit Lions. If you didn't think missing starting safeties Kirby Joseph and Brian Branch was a big deal, then you didn't see Saints quarterback Tyler Shough raid this defense for 410 yards through the air Sunday. Dropping 10 spots from number 3 to number 13, the Denver Broncos. How long before Sean Payton reclaims play calling duties from newly promoted OC Davis Webb? Not very, with another performance like Monday's nights in KC. 14, the New York Giants. They were 23 last week. Don't want to overrate them this early, but Sunday night's victory over the Cowboys was no fluke. The Dallas Cowboys dropped to 15 from number 9. Don't want to underrate them this early, but Sunday night loss to the Giants was no fluke. Moving up 2 spots from 18 to 16, the Minnesota Vikings. The bad news? Quarterback disarray remains the baseline here. The good news? Wide receiver Justin Jefferson has already matched his 2025 touchdown total of 2. In number 17 spot, moving up 2 this week. If you didn't listen 6 weeks ago, are you bought in now? And just wait until they have Cam Jordan, Alvin Kamara, and Jordan Tyson back. The Philadelphia Eagles drop one spot from 17 to 18. They're 6-0 in openers under head coach Nick Sirianni and quarterback Jalen Hurts. And whatever the skeptics hand raised might think, Philly has yet to miss the playoffs with that duo either. Moving up one spot from 20 to 19, Tampa Bay Buccaneers. Rookie linebacker Hosea Trotter became the first NFL player to start his career with a sack and pick 6 in his debut game since sacks became official in 1982. Moving up one spot from 21 to 20, the Pittsburgh Steelers. OLB TJ Watt appeared revived Sunday after a subpar 2026 season. He and Joey Porter also looked like a player who might be a tremendous target at this season's trade deadline.
1: Now we move to the St. Louis Post-Dispatch. Our first article is last night's Cardinals versus Giants series finale. After a homer and attempt stings them, Cardinals comeback falls short in loss to the Giants. After sending Wednesday's game versus the Giants to extra innings, with a blend of walks and sharp contact to the outfield that allowed them to erase a 4-2 deficit in the ninth inning, the Cardinals had their hopes of completing a comeback over San Francisco dashed on the first pitch of the 10th inning. Cardinals closer Riley O'Brien, pitching with an automatic runner at second base, allowed a 2-run homer to Drew Gilbert that sank the Cardinals in their 6-5 loss to the Giants at Busch Stadium. The Cardinals pushed the game in extra innings by loading the bases with 1 out in the 9th. The 2 runs they needed to force extra innings came in on a sacrifice fly by Jose Fermin and a 2-out single by Leo Bernal. They pushed across one run in the 10th inning in response to Gilbert's homer and had both the game tying and winning runs reach base with one out in that inning. Thomas DeJacy left a sacrifice fly to center field with one out against Joel Cornell to bring the Cardinals within one run and move the game-tying run up 90 feet. The run needed to draw even remained at third base following a flyout by Nathan Church. The Cardinals trailed 3-0 entering the bottom of the 7th inning and did not score until mistakes by the Giants prolonged the inning and allowed for enough movement on the bases to score two runs. In his final home start of the season, lefty Matthew Liberatore worked around 6 hits and 3 walks to keep the Giants to 1 run over 6 innings. Liberatore, the Cardinals' starting pitcher on opening day at Busch Stadium back in late March, recorded 2 strikeouts as he worked primarily off his slider, four-seam fastball, and curveball. Those 3 pitches combined to make up 62 of his 81 pitches he threw to the Giants hitters. The lone run he allowed came on an inning-ending double in the 3rd inning on a ball that did not leave the infield. Liberatore allowed a hitter to reach base against him in all but 1 of the 6 innings he spun. The lefty's only clean inning came in the 4th inning. Mishaps shaped the 7th. In the top and bottom halves of the 7th inning, errors by both teams opened the door for runs. In the top half, Cardinals rookie reliever Louis Gastelum hit Giants catcher and former Cardinal Andrew Kisner on the first pitch of the inning, and then gave up a single to Christian Kos to put runners in 1st and 2nd base. The troubling inning reached a tipping point when Gastelum faced Jonah Cox. Cox lined a single to right field that looked like it would score only 1 run until Jordan Walker's throw to 3rd base to try and nab Kos could not be scooped by Nolan Gorman. Heads-up base runner the Kos allowed him to dash to home for a 2nd run while Gorman dashed to scoop the ball after it rolled up the 3rd baseline and into foul territory. In the bottom half of the 7th, the Cardinals benefited from a pair of errors and a wild pitch that allowed them to put up runs following 5 2/3 scoreless innings from Giants starter Anthony Molina. With the walk on 1st base and 2 outs, DeJacy hammered a grounder to 1st that pulled Bryce Eldridge onto the infield grass. The Giants' 1st baseman secured the roller but saw his throw get past pitcher Carson Seymour, who covered the bag. In an at-bat later, Church worked a 9-pitch at-bat that ended with him hitting a routine grounder to the shortstop Kos. Kos's throw to 1st base was too wide for Eldridge to reach, leading to an error that allowed Walker to score. DeJacy to reach 3rd base and Church to scamper to 2nd. But the blunders did not stop there. Following a walk to Pedro Pais that loaded the bases for Fermin, the Cardinals scored a 2nd run on a wild pitch by Trent Harris, who was brought in to face Fermin. The inning ended with Harris getting Fermin to ground out to 3rd base. Double play stops frame, not run. Needing 2 outs to end the 3rd inning with runners on 1st and 3rd base, Liberatore got a ground ball out of Brett Harris that helped him end the frame. However, it did not allow Liberatore to keep the Giants scoreless. Liberatore coaxed a grounder on a 2-run slider placed on the outer half of the plate and got help from a snag by Alec Burleson that stopped the ball from heading down the line for a hit. Burleson stepped on 1st base for an out, but his momentum taking him near the bag and threw it across the shortstop DeJacy. DeJacy tagged Eldridge for a 3rd out. But not before Cox's late burst allowed him to touch home plate, scoring a run. Walker joins 2020 club. A successful steal in the 4th inning allowed Walker to accomplish a feat that highlights a blend of power and speed. Walker stole 2nd base after reaching base with a walk to make him the 1st Cardinal since 2017 to hit 20 or more homers and steal 20 or more bases in a season. The last Cardinal to produce a 2020 season was Tommy Pham, who hit 23 homers and stole 25 bases in a year that ended with him finished 11th in National League MVP voting. Walker's home run, his 28th, and stolen bases, 20th, marked career highs amid the 24-year-old right fielder's breakout season. They gave him his first 2020 season at any level of professional baseball. Before reaching the majors, the closest Walker got to putting together a 2020 season was during his 2022 campaign spent in Class AA. That year, Walker hit 19 homers and stole 22 bases as he became one of baseball's top prospects. He hit 16 homers and stole 7 bases during his rookie season in 2023, spent in the majors in Class AAA, before he combined to hit 11 homers and steal 11 bases across 162 games in 2024 and 25.
0: And City SC also played on Wednesday night. City SC at Rapids, Wednesday's U.S. Open Cup semifinal. City SC reaches U.S. Open Cup final for first time by shutting out Colorado. What lies ahead for City SC over the final 2 months of the regular season remains to be seen, though the club has made a solid case for being considered one of the top teams in the league. But one thing is now certain, City SC will have a chance to play for a championship. City SC advanced to the final of the U.S. Open Cup with a 3-0 win over the Colorado Rapids at Dick's Sporting Goods Park in Commerce City, Colorado on Wednesday. City SC will face the Columbus Crew in Ohio on October 21st for a chance at its first trophy, a $600,000 first prize, and a spot in the CONCACAF Champions Cup next year. "Feels great," said Captain Roman Berkey. "Obviously, we talked about it before the season started, that this is our goal and that we will do everything we can to go to the final, to be the first in club history to play a final. And yeah, it feels amazing, but the job is not yet done. Our club has no history of winning a trophy, so for us, it's maybe even more of a thing, and I'm pretty sure if we would have played at home, the stadium would have been full. I hope so. For me, it's just every trophy counts. It's on your card. If you look back at your career, it says how many trophies you won, and that, in my opinion, is a really nice thing to have. We want to write a history for the club," said Coach Johan Demet. "It's the first final in club history. It's the first game that is going to matter for a trophy. Very happy for the guys, very happy for the group. It's their reward for all the work they've been putting in, all the trust they have in each other." The victory also extended City SC's unbeaten run in all competitions to 17 games, a pretty hefty number. The team returns to MLS action Saturday to face Toronto at Energizer Park, the team's fifth game in 15 days. While this will be City SC's first trip to the Open Cup final, the team follows in a long line of St. Louis clubs that have won the tournament 10 times, most recently in 1988. And to add another component to the win, City SC posted a shutout, ending a streak of 8 games in which it had allowed a goal. The team's previous shutout was July 25th, also against Colorado at Energizer Park. City SC started its unbeaten streak May 9th at Colorado with a 1-0 win. "It feels good," said Berkey, who had to make just one save in the game, none in the second half. "I think it's important for the whole team. We talked a little bit about it, that we can also maybe try to do it elsewhere, not only in Colorado. I think it's 2 times in a row now this season that we didn't concede a goal here. So yeah, it feels good, obviously, but I mean, it's a knockout game, so for us, it was just important to win." "A hard game," said Matan, who is 5-0-4 since joining the team. "But I think the little details made the difference today, and we're happy to be in the final." City SC's offense remains unstoppable, even if the team didn't have Rafael Navarro, its new designated player, who is ineligible for the game because he had played for another team in this case, Colorado, earlier in the tournament. City SC has scored 3 or more goals in 4 of its past 5 games in 8 of its past 13. Sangbin Yong has figured prominently in all 3 games with Colorado this season, scoring the game-winning goal in the first game, drawing the foul that got Colorado a red card in the second game, and then putting City SC up 1-0 on Wednesday. Colorado's Reggie Cannon was playing the ball back to goalkeeper Adam Boudry, and Young put pressure on Boudry. Boudry's first touch was too hard, and the ball moved out of his reach and into Young's. Young got it, got tripped by Boudry, but got up and scored into the open net in the 32nd minute. "It's massive," said Demet, who had been able to rest Young on Saturday against Minnesota to have him fresh for this game. "The first goal, I think, creates always a little bit of momentum. But again, Sangbin wasn't just there. Sangbin forced that play to happen. He made that mistake happen by his run, by his starting position. So it just doesn't happen that the ball fell into his feet. He made it happen. And I think that shows, again, the commitment of those guys in the pressing part, in the attacking part as well. So the goal was very positive. It created a bit of momentum for us. And for sure, it's a confidence boost when you're playing away. Very, very positive in the game overall." City SC scored twice in 8 minutes in the second half to take a lot of the pressure off, although its recent play says no lead is safe. In the 52nd minute, Betcher took a pass from Conrad Wallum, who got this 6th assist in his past 7 games, moved it into a good shooting position with his first touch, and drove it home from the top of the box for his 6th goal in his past 8 games over all competitions. Then in the 60th, a quick restart from Timo Baumgartel after a foul on Betcher found Tomas Totlin, who got the ball to Matten for the goal, his first for City SC. "There is no such thing as a routine goal because," Dammit said, "I should remind you that for the first 3 months of the season, everybody was asking me about Simon. He's really working hard to earn his goal and to make them happen. And the team has also created those opportunities for him. So there's no such thing as routine or easy goals. He earned it through his hard work again tonight on both sides of the ball, and to get Matty at the end of it on a free kick is also something important, because then you put yourself away from being only one goal up in a difficult game. So I think it's very important that we're able to make those moments count. At the same time, Matty has a 1v1 in the first half that could have been a goal. I thought we did a good job getting behind them and creating those opportunities. So very pleased. And most importantly, very pleased with the overall performance of the group. Just a small detail," Berkey said, "that Matty's ball is not bouncing off his foot somewhere else, so he's really good in controlling these balls. Difficult ball to control, and I would say maybe half a year back, we wouldn't have scored that goal because we didn't have the capacity or the quality with the ball on our feet. So, yeah, very well done. One more piece of progress on the steady improvement City SC has shown."
1: Let's move to Mizzou football now. What is wrong with Mizzou's run game? Inconsistencies and possible tweaks explained. The Missouri Tigers play on Pearl Field, wear black and gold, and run the outside zone. This is how things are and how they have been under seventh-year coach Eli Drinkwitz. Even once, he gave up his play-calling duties 3 years into his Mizzou tenure. His favorite run scheme remained stuck to the first pages of the playbook. There is no reason to believe that 2026 would be any different. The Tigers entered the season with a veteran offensive line and a talented cast of tailbacks. The new offensive coordinator, Chip Lindsey, came from the same coaching tree as Drinkwitz, so he understood the outside zone emphasis. Except, though, through 2 games, MU's rushing attack has been different in a bad way. At face value, the numbers present as being fine. Mizzou's averaged 4.4 yards per rush, which is only a hair below the 4.5 yards per rush the program averaged in its 11-win 2023 season. Look deeper, though, and Mizzou's ground game is riddled with what Drinkwitz called inconsistencies that are fixable but noteworthy at this point. While the Tigers' rushing average looks okay, it is heavily inflated by breakaway runs that aren't reflective of how the ground game looks on a play-to-play basis. Remember the mean versus median lessons in school? This is where the latter is actually a more accurate point of reference. Across MU's 85 rushing attempts, the median gain is 3.7 yards. That means half of the team's carries have gone for fewer than 3.7 yards, and half have gone more. only one of every three rushing attempts produces a gain of five or more yards. While rushing medians are better than rushing averages in this situation, it still isn't a perfect measure. Gaining 2 yards on third and two may not look great in a mean or median context, but on the field, that's a perfectly acceptable play. Enter success rate, which simply designates every play as a success or a failure based on yards gained relative to the sticks. A play is deemed successful if it gains 40% of the yards to go on first down, 50% on second down, or 100% gain on third or fourth down. Mizzou has a success rate of 47.1% on rushing plays this season, which would be the second worst of the Drinkwitz era, only ahead of the 2020 campaign. Among Southeastern Conference programs, only Arkansas has a lower rushing success rate. For reference, the Tigers' rushing success rate was 54.6% in 2025, 57.9% in 2024, and 52.1% in 2023. It's noticeably down, and against two opponents in Arkansas, Pine Bluff, and Kansas that are weaker than the nine SEC teams still left on the schedule. So, what's going wrong? Asked by the Post-Dispatch about this inconsistency this week, Drinkwitz ventured into technical details that will require some explanation. Our outside zone scheme right now, we're just not all five linemen blocking the same page. And our cuts aren't always the same, he said. We've got to make sure that our tailback's in phase with the way it's being blocked. Essentially, the outside zone plays are out of sync, and there's a lot of that needs to be in sync for them to work. Offensive linemen to be moving to the assigned direction with a choreographed speed and step cadence, which can then allow a vertical channel to open up for the running back. And the tailback, in return, has to read the play and hit that hole once it happens. Too often, it seems the Tigers have been blocking and running to nowhere. On the bright side, the Tigers were able to find some run plays that worked against the Jayhawks. Roberts' 64-yard breakaway touchdown came on a draw screen, not an outside zone. And a different type of blocking setup produced some more consistent results. Dual plays sometimes look like inside zone, but essentially involve creating double teams on the line of scrimmage, from which linemen can then progress to block linebackers at the second level. Missouri deployed dual fairly regularly in the second half Friday. Though it was far from the most memorable play of the game, Roberts gained 5 yards from one such call on a first and 10 early in the third quarter. Pegler and right tackle Luke Work double-teamed a D lineman before Pegler advanced to block a linebacker crashing down. To the left, center Dominic Jiducci and left guard Tristan Wilson double-teamed another lineman, actually taking him to the ground. As is the norm on duo plays, one defender, Kansas' weak side linebacker, was left unblocked. Seeing the Jiducci-Wilson double on that side of the play, he crashed downward, which was the wrong move. Roberts read that movement and went to the opposite way, his right, where tight end Jordan Harris executed a stellar individual block on the KU defensive end. A hole opened up, and Roberts gained 5 yards before a safety came down to tackle him. Glamorous? Not at all. But highly repeatable, and the sort of thing good running teams do consistently. Absolutely. There are a few other at-large factors in play for Missouri's rushing attack, too. For one, All-American running back Ahmad Hardy remains out, but no clear return date available. That means Roberts is taking on a workhorse role for the first time in his collegiate career. Zayshon Edwards, now the number two tailback, played at FCS level with Houston Christian last year and is adjusting to the demands of the FBS in real time. And while in an ideal world, Mizzou would have dominated on the ground against two of its easiest opponents. It's time for the Tigers to figure out a way to put the outside zone, its offensive bread and butter play, back on the plate. Some of that is just we've got to continue to play, get used to the speed, and then you've got to make corrections, Drinkwart said. Hopefully, we are making those corrections. Now let's move to the Major League standings. So we'll start with the National League Central Division. In first place with the best record in the entire major leagues are the Milwaukee Brewers, 95 wins, 57 losses. That's a 625 percentage. The Cubs are in second place, 10.5 games behind them, with a record of 85 and 68. In third place are the Pittsburgh Pirates, below 500 at 75 and 77, 20 games out of first place. In fourth place, a half game behind the Pirates, are the Cardinals with a record of 75 and 78. Cincinnati Reds are in the cellar with a 71 and 81 mark, 24 games out of first place. In the last 10 games, the Brewers are 7 and 3. The Pirates are 5 and 5, and all the other three teams in the league are below 500 in the last 10 games. In the National League West, the Dodgers are in first place with a record of 92 and 60. They have a 9-game lead over the Padres, 83 and 69, followed by the Diamondbacks in third place, 12.5 out. The Giants are in fourth place with a record of 64 and 89. And in last place in the West, the Rockies, 36 games out of first place with a 56 and 96 record. In the National League East, it's the Braves on top, 89 and 64. 4.5 games out are the Phillies. The Marlins sit in third place with a record of 76 and 77, big improvement over last year. Nationals are in fourth place, 71 and 82, 18 games out of first place. And the Mets are in last place, 69 and 83, 19.5 games out of first place.
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Hello, everyone, and welcome back to the program. This edition covers the week of September 13th, 2026. Hope everyone is doing well and staying cool and safe this week. We've got lots of interesting stories for you on the program today, so let's get started. Our first story this week comes from Women's E-News, and you can find them online at womensenews.org. For blind and low vision voters, barriers remain. What should these voters expect on Election Day? And this is written by Empish Thomas and published on September 10th. For many blind and low vision voters, the right to cast a private and independent ballot remains out of reach despite decades of legal protections. While technology has improved, the implementation remains imbalanced, resulting in blind and low vision voters having to give up their privacy, independence, or both. Texas voter Neva Fairchild is one example. She started voting back in the mid-1970s when manual voting machines were used. Quote, "After reading my ballot with a magnifying glass, I had to press the lever with my hands," Neva explains. "Today, I am totally blind and use the accessible voting machine with speech output and a headset." Yet despite this advancement via technology, Neva continues to confront challenges. Although she has had access to accessible machines, she has faced struggles with poll workers. Since poll workers don't receive adequate training, she experiences long delays and plenty of frustration. Quote, "I felt marginalized, like my vote didn't count," Neva says. "I felt like I was a burden because they couldn't set up the machine properly. I felt like a second-class citizen because they were not ready for me, even though there are voting laws that protect me," unquote. To minimize her stress, Neva now votes during the early election cycle to prevent similar experiences. What do the laws dictate? There are federal and state laws that protect blind and low-vision voters like Neva. For example, the Help America Vote Act, or HAVA, was signed into law in 2002, providing all American voters, including those who are blind or low vision, with the opportunity to vote both privately and independently. All voting jurisdictions must therefore provide at least one accessible voting machine per polling place. Further, all voting machines purchased with federal funds provided under HAVA on or after January 1, 2007 must be accessible. Title II of the Americans with Disabilities Act, or ADA, and Section 504 of the Rehabilitation Act also require that voters with disabilities be provided an opportunity to exercise their right to vote that is equal to the opportunity provided voters without disabilities. Plus, the Voting Rights Act of 1965 enables voters with disabilities to receive assistance from a person of their choice, subject to statutory limitations. Although these laws have passed, blind and low-vision voters still express problems voting. According to the National Federation of the Blind, or NFB, a May 2025 study was conducted on accessible voting, providing a comparison of the 2008, 2012, 2014, 16, 18, 20, and 2024 elections. The results revealed major problems, including poll workers experiencing difficulty activating or setting up accessible machines. This percentage rose to 29.6% in 2024, up from 24% in 2020, with 86.7% of blind voters who used accessible machines in 2024 reporting they were up and running upon arrival. Essentially, roughly 1 in 7 encountered a machine that wasn't ready. Why do these problems persist? 1. Insufficient poll worker training. According to research conducted by the

Election Line, a project of the Pew Center. Poll workers receive uneven job training, low pay, long hours, and increasingly complex job requirements. About 2 million Americans serve as poll workers, yet most receive only a few hours of specialized instruction. Therefore, they often arrive on election day only to find polling places understaffed due to personnel shortages. Second, inconsistent maintenance of accessible voting equipment. Accessible voting machines, like any other equipment, need to be kept updated and in good working condition. Unfortunately, the Brennan Center for Justice reports a lack of funding, strict certification processes, logistical problems, and vendor monopolies resulting in outdated equipment. Third, lack of accountability when machines fail. Vendors are not required to report, so problems can go uncorrected for a long period of time. There is no legal obligation to report failures to a government official, and there is no government agency investigating these failures or compelling voter machine manufacturers to fix them. There is no central database to track these issues. Number four, differences in election administration from county to county. There is no federal election administration system, so the federal government provides support through the Election Assistance Commission, helping with grants and technical assistance. Elections can vary from state to state, city to city, and county to county. There is no single national standard enforcing consistency. And number five, funding challenges for accessible elections. A main reason why this is a continuing problem is that the election administration funding is at the state and local level, with funding varying from location to location. Further, using and maintaining accessible voting machines can be expensive and compete with other election responsibilities. Additionally, federal funding can be insufficient and inconsistent. Monies can be distributed with a one-time allotment or through a state's matching dollars, thereby challenging any long-term commitment to providing accessible voting. Why is it important to vote privately? Despite all these challenges, the ability for a blind or low-vision user to cast their ballot privately matters since it creates voter confidence and freedom from coercion. When accessible voting machines became available in Texas, Neva was excited because she could finally vote privately. In the past, she had sought sighted assistance due to decreasing vision loss. Quote, "I hated having someone read my ballot to me and know how I was voting," she recalled. "I don't like to share this kind of sensitive information," unquote. Reflecting on these negative accessible voting experiences, one might assume blind and low-vision voters will always have problems casting ballots. Although advancements are occurring, they are mostly through local efforts rather than on a national level. Here are a few examples of election improvements. Number one, improved training materials. The U.S. Election Assistance Commission, along with GBH's National Center for Accessible Media, created an on-demand video training course covering the whole voting process. Number two, public awareness resources. The NFB continues to run accessible voting machine demonstrations, provide instructional videos, and a training curriculum. This service is for both blind and low-vision voters, as well as poll workers. NFB has found that there is a disconnect between blind voters knowing how to use an accessible voting machine and poll workers knowing how to assist them. The assumption is that blind or low-vision voters will automatically know how to use the voting machines correctly. Third, dedicated poll worker training for blind and low-vision users. California has implemented this type of training through its 2026 poll worker training standards, listed under Section 2, providing information on how to assist blind and low-vision voters. Number 4. Designated disability staff. Some precincts have poll workers specifically available to assist disabled voters. In the city of New York, disability clerks are available to assist disabled voters upon request. And number five, using smartphone technology.
Some states, like Georgia, have allowed blind and low-vision voters to use their smartphones to read their paper ballot before casting it, but the voter must delete all photos afterward. The accommodation is only available when reading the ballot rather than using it to vote. So when should blind and or what should blind and low vision voters expect on Election Day? As the nation gears up for the 2026 U.S. midterm general election in November, blind voters should expect the following to be in place. Number one, an accessible voting machine. At the polling location, a blind or low vision voter can request this type of voting machine. These machines offer both touchscreen and audio ballots. The audio ballot can be accessed by connecting a special keypad and headset to the machine. The keypad features large tactile buttons in different shapes, sizes, and colors. Voters can adjust the speed and volume of the speech and make their personal selections. And people with low vision can use the touchscreen ballot and adjust the print size and contrast accordingly. Number two, sighted assistance. Voters who choose to vote in person can receive sighted guide assistance to walk to the accessible voting machine, as well as help reading their registration form. This assistance can be provided by a poll worker or a friend or family member. And third, voting by mail, also called absentee voting. Blind and low vision voters can cast their ballot at home, thereby reducing challenges with transportation to the polls, accessible voting machine problems, standing in long lines, and dealing with uniformed or uninformed poll workers. Marsha Bukala, who is low vision and lives in Florida, votes by using this method. However, instead of marking a paper ballot sent to her via mail, she receives an email with a link to vote. This type of vote by mail, electronic, is designed for voters with disabilities so that they can mark their ballots accessibly using computer technology. Yet the process is not totally accessible to a person who is blind or low vision. Quote, "I call it semi-accessible voting because you have to use a printer to vote this way," she explained. Plus, this method requires blind and low vision voters to be familiar with assistive technology and computer use. What you should do in advance. Due to the challenges with accessible voting, it is advisable for blind or low vision voters to know how to advocate for themselves. Preparing in advance can make the experience easier. However, it is not the sole responsibility of the voter to handle accessibility. Election officials are responsible for an accessible voting process. First, check registration status before Election Day. Some locations have purged their voting rolls, so call or check online to be sure you are still registered to vote. Number two, learn how to use an accessible voting machine. If you decide to go in person, know the basic functions and don't totally depend on poll workers to assist you. Number three, vote early, if possible, to avoid voting machine hiccups, long lines, and stressed or unprepared poll workers. Number four, if voting by mail, review your state election information. Voting by mail options have been shifting lately, so be aware of any changes to the rules and regulations. And fifth, if accessibility and accommodations are denied, know how to advocate for your right to vote. Ask for other alternative ways to vote that are accessible. Speak to the precinct supervisor and document the problem, including the precinct location, date, and jurisdiction. You can also file a formal complaint with the Secretary of State, Election Board, or the U.S. Department of Justice. Regardless of the challenges of accessible voting, NEVA will continue to vote. Quote, "I have an obligation to vote as a disabled person because our political officials represent me like everyone else," unquote, she said. Accessible voting isn't special accommodation, but a civil right.
Our next story on this week's program comes from Future Reflections Magazine, a publication of the American Action Fund for Blind Children and Adults. The self-driving car revolution is not what you may think. This is written by Russell Dorn and introduced by these words from the editor of Future Reflections Magazine. Russell Dorn is a blind middle school student from Kansas City, Missouri. In 2025, he participated in Kansas City's Bike Walk KC Community Transportation Academy to learn how to improve transportation safety for all people. He worked on a project on safe routes to school for elementary school students in his school district and city. His work led him to testify for a new city ordinance banning right turns on red in school zones. It passed Kansas City's city council unanimously. Russell's advocacy was featured in Kansas City's State of the City address in February of 2026. Like most blind teens, Russell is anticipating life as a non-driver. He wants to help all of us build a more inclusive world, and here's what Russell has to say. Many people, those of us who are blind and those with sight, consider self-driving cars or autonomous vehicles, AVs, to be the future of transportation. However, some individuals, myself among them, believe that AVs will always be in a testing phase, restricted to cities that have authorized their use. Furthermore, while they promise to solve some problems around transportation access, they will create new dilemmas for individuals and society. Autonomous vehicles have been promoted as the beginning of a technological utopia. Car accidents, drunk drivers, and even traffic are thought to disappear in the face of a rational, organized system of constant mobility without the downsides of contemporary cars and drivers. The marketing departments of companies such as Tesla and Waymo tend to portray AVs as a miracle technology that will fix all traffic problems and bring forth a utopia. In this article, I attempt to debunk what AV companies are saying, explaining what might happen if nothing stops AVs and their lobbyists. Finally, I will consider what we should do to make our towns and cities more livable and more accessible. But first, we need to learn how mechanized transportation changed everything, and how blind people became second-class citizens. The history of mechanized transportation. Before mechanized transportation, blind people walked places like everybody else. Horses offered an alternative to some travelers, but riding in coaches was typically a passenger activity that blind people could access the same way sighted people did. In the 1800s, trains and streetcars burst onto the scene. Unfortunately, many blind and sighted people were killed as they walked along the tracks. Little did anyone know that this was a taste of what would eventually happen with cars. While there were injuries when people traveled on foot, on horseback, or by carriage, the slower speeds of these forms of transportation limited injuries. Trains and streetcars were originally a replacement for the horse and carriage. In fact, some of the early train demonstrations were races between horses and the new horseless carriages. Streetcars, trolleys, or trams drove on the same streets used by pedestrians and horses. These streets were also sites for work, sales from stalls and carts, and settings for children to play. Sociologist Viviana Zelizer wrote about the history of compensation cases for children killed by streetcars. She found that, over time, families were compensated less and less. And finally, by the 1930s, children's lives were measured against their expected wages and found to be worth almost nothing. Private cars were initially so expensive and rare that in Long Island, New York, in 1908, William K. Vanderbilt was forced to build his own road for his sons to drive on. Their cars, and his son's reckless driving, were considered a public hazard. But in 1908 also saw the introduction of the Ford Model T, which was considered the first car affordable by the average person. In the 1920s, millions of American families were buying cars, sometimes even before their homes had indoor plumbing.
One farm family explained to a reporter, quote, "You can't drive a bathtub into town," unquote. Eventually, the streets became more and more the domain of cars. Laws started to call crossing the street outside of designated crosswalks jaywalking. Courts determined fault for injuries more and more frequently on the street users outside of vehicles, who were more often the injured parties. In the 1930s, trains and streetcars and automobiles were replacing horses as the main form of transportation for people and goods, and the cities were remade for them. Roads inside cities were widened for cars, and the land around cities that had been needed for breeding and grazing horses became available for suburban development. As cars became the dominant form of transportation, blind people were unable to participate fully. They were restricted from driving on their own and others' safety. To the extent that individual cars replaced trains and streetcars, blind people became restricted from the main way people moved through space. Growing car culture and automotive lobbying changed cities and how they were built and used. These changes disadvantage blind people to this day, as they have never been able to drive. To make a long story short, automotive lobbying increased until all other forms of transportation were bled dry. By the 1970s, passenger rail was becoming an unaffordable business model. Most streetcar suburbs had the streetcars removed, and city centers had been bulldozed for cars. Cars became the only option. Autonomous vehicles and false hopes. AVs are ready to use the same playbook as cars and get away with it. AVs are a very overhyped class of vehicle that will never fulfill all their promises. Here is a list of promises and why they'll never be fulfilled. First, AVs will be able to run without human intervention. Behind the scenes, companies such as Waymo have found that they have to have human operators available at all times for when their cars find themselves in unexpected settings. Emergency vehicles often park in unexpected ways as they respond to accidents and medical emergencies. The AVs often need a human to help them avoid hitting these vehicles and navigate safely around them. Number two, AVs will work on our current infrastructure. Users report that AVs are unable to operate at all on dirt roads, and sometimes they drive dangerously in areas where pavement stripes have faded or have confusing configurations, such as at merges and splits. One Tesla driver was killed in California when his car drove him directly into a concrete barrier because it misinterpreted the pavement striping. Number three, AVs will fix traffic. The big problem with this one is interoperability. Assuming there is competition, which there will be, there is no way on earth the companies would willingly share a standard for inter-car communication to help fix traffic. And number four, AVs will eliminate parking. Well, how will AVs charge? You may think that they could have a solar panel on the roof or something, but consider this. Do you think AV companies will be content with their cars being efficient enough to run off of a solar panel? Solutions. Autonomous vehicles may seem like a cool idea, but they are built to solve the wrong problem. In reality, they only exacerbate the problems with cars. What if, instead of replacing human drivers, we replace the need for driving? What if more people lived within walking distance of places for work, shopping, and recreation? The walkable cities of the United States, Europe, and the rest of the world, which were the standard for centuries, have been replaced by cities built for cars. This was not inevitable, nor is it irreversible. Kansas City alone, where my family lives, once had a streetcar network larger than any existing in the U.S. today. Less than 10 blocks from my house, you can still see the tracks peeking up through the pavement in sections. This isn't even uncharted territory. Many European cities have already done this, so why can't we? What we need is not cars without drivers. We need human-scale neighborhoods, public transportation, and inclusive design. While this may itself sound utopian, it is ultimately the way forward for all of us, blind and sighted. And in conclusion,
Autonomous vehicles seem like extraordinary pieces of technology. But the very name might be as well a lie. They are not autonomous in all situations and environments. Imagine your car losing signal. You're blind, so you can't drive, and then your car crashes into a tree. In fact, a family friend had his AV just stop when it got to a gravel road. If we believe these vehicles are truly autonomous, we risk leaving people stranded in rural communities without

In today's blog, we celebrate a very important American composer and critic, Virgil Thompson. Born in Kansas City, Missouri, that is, on November 25th, 1896, he often played the organ at Grace and Holy Trinity Cathedral and took piano lessons with the church's organist. After World War I, he attended Harvard University, thanks to a loan from Fred Madison Smith, president of the Reorganized Church of Jesus Christ of Latter-day Saints. After Harvard, he studied in Europe for a year, then lived in Paris from 1925 to 1940. He was influenced by members of Les Sixes and also took lessons with the great Nadia Boulanger. Moving into the Hotel Chelsea, he established a salon that attracted many young artists, including Leonard Bernstein, Tennessee Williams, Ned Roram, Lou Harrison, John Cage, Frank O'Hara, and Paul Bowles. In 1926, Thompson met Gertrude Stein, and they created an opera, Four Saints in Three Acts, in 1934. The opera was revolutionary in that European saints were portrayed by black singers. In 1947, Thompson and Stein created another opera, The Mother of Us All, about the life of Susan B. Anthony. Thompson's score includes Baptist hymns, Gregorian chant, and popular songs. Thompson also used religious themes and folk music in the score for The Plow That Broke the Plains in 1946. And in 1949, he received the Pulitzer Prize for another film score, Louisiana Story. In addition to composing music, Thompson worked as a music critic for the New York Herald Tribune from 1940 to 1954. His definition of music was that which musicians do. He died in New York City on September 30th, 1989. The NLS Music section has a number of items by or about Virgil Thompson. And first, there are books about Virgil Thompson and his works. There's the Virgil Thompson Reader with an introduction by John Rockwell. That's from 2016, and you can find it at call sign DB17852. Next, there's the Virgil Thompson Biography from 1970 at BRA07283. State of Music by Virgil Thompson at BRA01736. Selected Letters of Virgil Thompson, edited by Tim Page and Vanessa Weeks Page from 2016 at DB30251. The New Knobs Complete Opera Book by Gustav Kobe includes references to Virgil Thompson operas at DB21711. And finally, from Anthony Tomasini, Virgil Thompson, Composer on the Isle, from 2017 at DB46247. And then there's some music by Virgil Thompson available in Braille. First is Daydream, the Portrait of Herbert Whiting, in for piano from 1976 at BRM24351. The Pastoral on a Christmas Plain Song from 1977 at BRM24624. Praises and Prayers 2, My Master Hath a Garden, for violin and piano from 1986 at BRM29147. 20th Century Art Songs by various composers, including Virgil Thompson, in three volumes from 1979 at BRM25685. And finally, Songs by 22 Americans, including Virgil Thompson, edited by Bernard Taylor, in four volumes at BRM25697. To borrow any materials, you can download them from Bard. Call us at 1-800-424-8567, extension 2, or email us at nlsm@loc.gov. 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And if you have just joined us, you are listening to the Blindness and Disability News Hour from Mind's Eye Radio in Belleville, Illinois. This program covers the week of September 13th, 2026. Thanks for joining us, and now back to the program. We kick off the

second half of this week's program with a visit to the American Foundation for the Blind, or AFB, and you can find them online at afb.org. 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For decades now, Adobe's PDF format has been one of the premier document types if you want to create easily shareable, visually appealing, and well-structured documents. For this reason, PDFs are used to share nearly anything, from bank statements to work reports, university syllabuses, and entire books. They are absolutely everywhere. When we consider them from an accessibility standpoint, there is good news. A properly formatted, properly tagged PDF document is generally going to be accessible with assistive technology, both screen readers and screen magnifiers. Unfortunately, even though a properly created PDF document can be incredibly accessible, there are many pitfalls to consider that can make a PDF merely difficult to read or fully and completely inaccessible. In this article, we will be discussing the most common pitfalls you might encounter when attempting to make a PDF accessible to people who are blind or have low visions. We'll also be discussing resources that you can use to ensure that your PDFs are accessible. Pitfall 1. Image PDFs. An image PDF is a PDF document that contains a series of images instead of any real text. Essentially, you have a picture for each page that together form the document. This is the most inaccessible form of PDF. Because the document contains only images, there is no content for the screen reader to access. For a blind screen reader user to access this sort of PDF, they would need to perform optical character recognition on the PDF document as a whole to be able to read anything at all within it. In addition, these sorts of PDFs are also quite inaccessible to screen magnification users. Image text doesn't behave like actual text. At high magnification, it may pixelate or become blurry, and text reflow and other text-aware presentation features may not work properly, making these documents much more difficult to read than accessible PDFs or other documents containing actual text. Ideally, a PDF will be generated from an existing digital document so that it does contain proper text. It is, in fact, possible to create an OCR version of your scanned document to include in the PDF, but there are additional pitfalls with this method. These are sometimes called searchable image PDFs, and essentially, the sighted user of the document is seeing the original scanned image as they are, but underneath there is an optical character recognition layer, allowing for searching the document or selecting text and so on. The problem arises when the image does not align properly with the underlying text, as optical character recognition can often be incorrect. If you can't help but use a scanned image for your PDF, you will want to perform optical character recognition upon it. When an image PDF OCR'd and proofed, you're significantly closer to an accessible document, though there are still some pitfalls to keep in mind. And here's pitfall number 2, improper reading order. A common issue with most inaccessible PDFs is the reading order of the document as presented to a screen reader. Visually, a user might be seeing the document laid out in a specific way, but the screen reader is reading things in a completely different order. This happens most commonly with multi-column PDFs. Think of a page with two columns of text. Frequently, instead of having one column read followed by the other one, if the PDF isn't properly structured, you'll have, say, a line or paragraph from one column followed by a line or paragraph from the other column, followed by text from the previous column, etc. This can make a PDF document incredibly difficult to read and understand if you're using a screen reader.
You can think of this similarly to how we described image PDFs above. PDFs can be thought of as two different layers, the visual layer, which informs how the content is visually displayed on the screen, and the semantic or logical presentation, which informs software like screen readers how they should interpret the document. Most PDF documents start out as another format when they're created. If proper standards are followed during the creation of the source document, this frequently results in a more accessible PDF document. Pitfall number 3, accessibility tags. Our hypothetical PDF has actual text, avoiding the pitfall of an image PDF, and also has proper reading order, avoiding the second pitfall. However, there is a chance that our document has no indicators for important elements such as headings, lists, tables, images, and so on. Without these accessibility tags, our hypothetical PDF looks like one giant block of text without any sort of differentiation, even if it is in the correct order. It is important to ensure that the accessibility tags are properly present. This will allow the PDF to properly display things like headings, links, images, lists, tables, and so on, that the screen reader user can navigate them. A good way to think about this is that your PDF should have the same level of accessibility as a web page would, as oftentimes a screen reader is actually reading a PDF similarly to how it would read a web page. Just like you would use proper heading tags on a website to indicate a heading level 1 instead of just changing the font, you would do the same with a source document that would become an eventual PDF. Just like you would use proper heading tags on a website to indicate a heading level 1 instead of just changing the font, you would do the same with a source document that would become an eventual PDF. If proper accessibility tags are included, we now have our accessible PDF. But here's a caveat: PDF reader interpretation. Unfortunately, it is possible to design a document perfectly with proper text, proper reading order, and proper accessibility tagging, and a user still might find it difficult to read based on the PDF reader that they are using. PDF readers or interpreters vary widely in how well they respect accessibility tagging. For example, the official Adobe PDF reader is quite good at respecting accessibility tags. Other PDF readers can vary widely in how well they support this functionality. In addition, people frequently use other types of software to view PDFs, where displaying PDFs is not the primary function of the software. This might include web browsers, email clients, and other types of e-reader software. As an example, your PDF might render perfectly in the official Adobe Reader, but not display any accessibility tagging to a screen reader at all if you open it in a browser. Compare this to HTML documents. HTML renders very slightly differently across browsers and devices, but for the most part, if a site is structured in one way in one browser, viewing it on other browsers or other devices will display it similarly with minor differences. The same is true for a Word document. Generally, though less so than HTML documents, a Word document will render similarly no matter what word processor or viewer you're using to display it. For this reason, my personal option is that HTML is the ideal format for displaying content, as it's consistent across devices. Creating an accessible PDF document. Now that we're aware of the pitfalls of PDF accessibility, how do we ensure that our PDFs are accessible? Ideally, the PDF will be made accessible by default and not require remediation. A layperson-friendly way to do this is by creating the PDF using Microsoft Word, as it has extensive accessibility options that result in an accessible PDF with a high degree of accuracy.
If you use Word's built-in tools for, say, creating proper headings, lists, tables, adding alt text to images, properly formatting information, etc., Word's export to PDF function can

accurately apply the structure and tags to the PDF. Note that, quote, document structure tags for accessibility, unquote, should be enabled so that Word can attempt to create an accessible PDF. In addition, Microsoft Word includes an automatic accessibility checker that will give you a list of accessibility errors that can be helpful for catching any items that might have escaped notice. That being said, accessibility checkers are helpful, but aren't perfectly accurate. So it's important to be sure that you're following good accessibility practices from the start, and if possible, have a blind or low vision person check the resulting document with their screen reader to ensure accessibility, though this latter step isn't always doable. Once the document is exported to PDF format, you can also use Acrobat Pro's Accessibility Checker, as well as the software's cloud-based auto-tagging system. It is also possible to use Acrobat Pro's reading order and tagging tools to manually remediate only accessible issues if automated fixes or checks aren't catching them. And note as well that there is a standard for PDF accessibility called PDF UA. Go to Adobe's website at adobe.com and search for PDF/UA. For our next story on this week's program, let's pay a visit to Ka Lee. And you can find him on his website, kayatli.com. That's kayatli.com. An overlooked way to make YouTube videos more accessible. In this day and age, there are a ton of videos that aren't described, especially on social media platforms like YouTube. And with the sheer amount of video being created every day, it would be impossible to keep up if we wanted every single one to have audio description. To put that into perspective, YouTube says that, on average, more than 20 million videos are uploaded to the platform every day. That hasn't stopped us from enjoying and consuming videos on social media, of course. If there is spoken content and the sound design is good enough, we can often follow along auditorily. Additionally, there are a growing number of tools at our disposal, many of them AI-based, that can give us access to the visual information we're missing. There's YouDescribe, a community-based platform where volunteers create and record audio descriptions that are synchronized with existing YouTube videos. Viewers can also request videos they'd like to have described. There's PickyBot, where AI models generate descriptions of videos in more of a summary format. And then there are tools like OmniDescriber and VidiScribe, which use AI to generate descriptions that are presented as the video plays. These are inserted in line during gaps in dialogue or presented as extended descriptions, where the video is paused for a few seconds so the description can be inserted without overlapping important dialogue or sound. They're all great tools, and I use many of them. However, sometimes AI-generated descriptions can take a while to generate. An app might require you to provide an API key, go through several steps before the description is generated, or pay for the service. Sometimes I just want a quick and easy way to access the visual information on a YouTube video without having to deal with all these factors. There's an overlooked and perhaps underrated tool that has become part of my toolbox for exactly this. It's called Gemini. If you give Gemini a YouTube link and ask it to describe the video, it can provide visual descriptions with timestamps, like a transcript but of visual information. Give it a try. You can do this using either the YouTube or Gemini websites or their mobile apps. First, find a YouTube video you're interested in watching. Both long-form videos and shorts will work. Copy the video link from your browser's address bar or use YouTube's share option. Third, open Gemini. Fourth, in the prompt field, type something like, "Describe this video for someone who is blind."
followed by the YouTube link you copied. And finally, number 5, locate Gemini's response and start reading from there. For screen reader users using the site or mobile app, the quickest way to get there is via heading navigation. This works on the free plan, and you don't need to switch to one of Gemini's heavier reasoning models for this. Its faster flash models work well for this kind of task. Go beyond the visuals. For some videos, visual descriptions on their own are enough, especially very short videos or videos where the audio is just music. For others, the spoken audio adds important context that the visuals alone don't provide. In these cases, you can ask Gemini to combine both. This can be useful if you want a more complete understanding of the video. If you're deafblind and need access to both the spoken and visual information, or if you're a content creator or author creating an enhanced transcript for deafblind audiences. For example, describe this video for someone who is blind by providing a transcript with integrated scene-by-scene visual descriptions. This gives you something closer to an integrated transcript with a spoken content and visual descriptions presented together in chronological order. As with any AI-generated description or transcript, it may not always be accurate. Details can be missed, misunderstood, or described incorrectly. So it's important to be critical of the output rather than assuming everything is right. If you're a content creator or author using Gemini to help create an enhanced transcript for publication, at a minimum, you should review and correct this transcript before actually sharing it. It's not a replacement for professionally produced audio description, but for quickly figuring out what is happening visually in the enormous number of undescribed videos we encounter every day, Gemini has become a surprisingly useful tool in my toolbox. Our next story comes to us from McKnight's Home Care, and you can find them online at McKnightsHomeCare.com. For people with disabilities, the latest Department of Justice move is, quote, another brick in a wall, unquote. This is written by Susie Frisch and published on September 10th. With the Department of Justice's recent effort urging a pullback of long-standing regulations that require people with disabilities to receive care in the most integrated setting, advocates are bracing for more changes limiting access to home care and services for people with disabilities. Quote, "This is another brick in a wall between people with disabilities and their ability to live independently in the communities they call home," unquote. Kendra Davenport, president and CEO of Easter Seals, told McKnight's Home Care Daily Pulse. Quote, "For decades, federal disability protections have helped ensure that people can get the support they need at home and in their communities. What we are seeing now is a dangerous retreat from that commitment. Their latest actions do not erase the ADA, Section 504, or the Supreme Court's Olmstead decision, but it is another step toward the federal government pulling back from its longstanding role in protecting community integration and enforcing a consistent baseline of disability rights across the country." On August 31st, the Department of Justice, on behalf of the Department of Health and Human Services, joined Texas, Florida, and Alaska in filing a joint motion in the case Texas et al. Versus Kennedy. They requested that Judge James Wesley Hendricks of the Northern District of Texas enter a final judgment vacating the community integration provisions of the 2024 Health and Human Services Rule for Section 504 of the Rehabilitation Act. The final rule creates an integration mandate that, quote, exceeds HHS statutory authority, in count one, are arbitrary and capricious, in count two, and violate the spending clause of the United States Constitution, unquote, they argued. This action follows a decision in June by the DOJ to stop enforcing guidance related to the Olmstead precedent set by the U.S. Supreme Court in 1999.
Olmsted holds that people with disabilities have a constitutional right to receive non-institutionalized care. Quote, there are a lot of different issues coming together in confluence in this lawsuit in Texas. Damon Tarzaghi, Vice President of Medicaid and Home Care Policy at the National Alliance for Care at Home, explained, the lawsuit is a microcosm of some of the biggest issues we're seeing around the country, unquote, in terms of efforts to reduce enforcement of community integration provisions, which have been part of Section 504 regulations since 1977. The Biden administration sought with its 2024 final rule to align federal regulations with case law like Olmsted to make the integration objective uniform across agencies. By taking the gas off of enforcement in states, the federal government could put home care availability for people with disabilities at risk, Tarzaghi said. Enforcing Olmsted and other integration rules typically leads to states expanding access to care, eliminating wait lists, and working to ensure that individuals receive services and support in the most integrated setting appropriate. Without enforcement, the result could be greater waiting lists and less access to home community-based services and less access to facility-based care, Tarzaghi said. Quote, you might end up with more individuals stuck in a hospital bed, unable to transfer out to a community or nursing home care, or on a waiting list and not accessing care because they would rather have nothing to be than be in a facility, unquote. After DOJ and the states filed their motion, numerous national organizations issued statements calling it and the June memo a reversal of the federal government's long-standing interpretation of the law and its own authority. Quote, we strongly and unequivocally condemn the actions of the Department of Justice and the Department of Health and Human Services. The resolution continues the federal government's abandonment of its duty to enforce the right of people with disabilities to live in their own homes and communities, said the statement from the ARC, the Bazelon Center, DREDF, the National Health Law Program, Justice in Aging, the Center for Public Representation, and the ACLU. Quote, the disability community opposes any effort to turn back the clock on disability rights and community integration or strip disabled people of their dignity and autonomy. We have time for a quick announcement from the pages of Future Reflections magazine. This is for a survey exploring the experiences of blind and low vision youth with generative AI. Contact for this to participate in this survey study would be Sohanna Actor at 726-205-8225 or her email sohanna.akter, that's sohanna.actor@my.utsa.edu, sohanna.actor@my.utsa.edu. The purpose of this study, conducted by the University of Texas at San Antonio, is to understand how blind and low-vision youth use generative AI tools such as ChatGPT, Gemini, and other AI chatbots in their everyday lives. We hope to learn what types of tasks they use these tools for, what benefits they experience, and what challenges, risks, and or concerns they may encounter while using them. The study will help us better understand how generative AI tools can be designed and used in ways that are more accessible, safe, and supportive for blind and low-vision youth. Participants will take place in a remote interview about their experiences using generative AI tools. Interviews will take place approximately 1 hour, and all information will be kept confidential. And that about wraps up this week's edition of the Blindness and Disability News Hour from Mind's Eye Radio. This program covers the week of September 13th, 2023.
2026. My name is Bill. Thanks for joining us this week. This program, as always, is a presentation and production of Mind's Eye Radio in Belleville, Illinois. Hope you all have a good week. Stay cool. Stay safe. Keep your pets hydrated. Be good. See you. Bye.

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1: Good morning. Early this morning, look for overcast skies and a low around 76. Later today, expect sunshine and a high around 94. Friday night, expect overcast skies and a low around 76. Saturday, look for overcast skies with a high near 93. Saturday night, expect overcast skies with a low near 83. Sunday, look for overcast skies with a high near 92. Get your weather every hour right here on Mind's Eye Radio, your virtual newsstand.
2: In Belleville and Fairview Heights, it's clear and 77 degrees. In O'Fallon, it's clear and 84 degrees.

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3: Hello and welcome to St. Louis Magazine. This is Sue Bolin, your reader, and we were not on air last week because they're redoing the recording process. So we're going to continue with St. Louis Magazine and the A-List. And today we're going to go through the arts, culture, and entertainment. This is the local music, literature, theater, museum, sports, media, and more. And this is the editor's choice. Specialty Book Club, Shakespeare Revival reads, if you long for the welcoming embrace of high school English class as an adult, the Shakespeare Festival Reads Book Club may be for you. The collab between the Left Bank Books and the St. Louis Shakespeare Festival guides readers through monthly picks from the Bard and titles that help you expand your knowledge and his characters and settings. Bookstore to browse? The Bookhouse. Maplewood's The Bookhouse is celebrating 40 years of providing bibliophiles with new and used titles from a wealth of genres. Come for the packed shelves and stack of books perfect for perusing, stay for the helpful staff and thoughtful recommendations and visits from friendly shop cats Zelda and Gatsby. Game Night, Origin Story. This hit keeps coming from St. Louis's own Stonemaier Games, whose trick-taking superhero card game's origin story made it to the market this past fall after a decade-long journey, featuring gorgeous watercolor art and game system that allows both solo and group play. Origin Story is a strong addition to any game night lineup. Powerful Play, Prayer for the French Republic. The new Jewish Theater St. Louis premiere production of Joshua Harmon's Prayer for the French Republic, directed by NJT Artistic Director Rebecca Shallet, received rave reviews last spring for its emotional impact and gripping drama. The three-hour multi-generational epic reminded audiences just how mighty this small theater can be. Magical Musical, Promenade. Called a theatrical threat and magical chaos by reviewers, New Line Theater's production of Promenade gave audiences a true blast from the past. The 1969 Broadway hit from the mother of avant-garde theater, Maria Irene Farnes, has popped up now and again since a groundbreaking initial run. But New Line gave audiences a rare chance to see this absurd fantasy brought to life right here at home. Night at the Opera. A streetcar named Desire, Tennessee Williams may not have always been kind to his hometown, but it hadn't stopped us from packing theaters wherever his works are staged. The Opera Theater St. Louis Festival season gave Williams fans a chance to take in one of the playwright's most famous works, sung impressively by the cast led by Sarah Garland and Blanche DuBois, and helmed by the dynamic duo of conductor Daniel Candarelli and stage director Patricia Rossette. Award Night Nod, 2026 Special Tony Award for the League of Resident Theaters. For a second year in a row, a bit of the Tony Award spotlight shone on St. Louis. The Repertory Theater of St. Louis is a member of the League of Resident Theaters and was recognized with the 2026 Special Tony Award for fostering theater artists in original productions. Thoughtful Pairing, The Black Rep and Theodore Sardegna, the St. Louisans look for a taste of Italian culture, usually led to the hill. But this past spring, the Black Reps welcomed Italy's Teatro della Sardegna for a one-of-a-kind production of August Wilson's Jitney, directed by Rianzo Cabarini and featuring a full Afro-Italian cast. The collaboration gave audiences a familiar story translated and performed in a whole new way. Impressive collection, dialogues and conversations. Emily Rao Pulitzer has left an indelible mark on St. Louis's cultural landscape through a partnership, but the Pulitzer Arts Foundation's 25th anniversary exhibit, Dialogues and Conversations, offered visitors with a more personal look at the woman behind the art. Dialogues and Conversations featured landmark loans and collected pieces that told the story of Pulitzer's career, collaborations, and cultural sensibilities. Look backwards, yours forever. Forest Park at 150. Forest Park is beating the heat of is the beating heart of St. Louis culture, and this year marks its 150th anniversary. To celebrate, the Missouri History Museum put together Yours Forever, Forest Park at 150, on view through May 31st, 2027, a thoughtful exhibition that tracks the history, transformation, and significance of the beloved green space. Walk in the Park. Partners in Nature, the Art of Haibai Kozo. A walk through the Missouri Botanical Garden is almost always full of vibrant colors and interesting patterns. But Partners in Nature, the Art of Haibai Kozo, takes them to their extreme. Scattered throughout the park are dozens of large-scale, intricate sculptures that reflect and complement the natural landscape. They're lovely to look at during the day, but at night they transform the park into a wondrous, color-filled landscape that feels even more special. Now, this is the reading list, some of our favorite reads across the genre from the past year. Nonfiction, The Veiled Prophet, Secret Societies, White Supremacy, and the Struggle for St. Louis by Devin Thomas O'Shea. Come for the weird lore and upper crust secrets. Stay for the thoughtful meditations on St. Louis's labor industry and class profiles. This buzzy nonfiction release from Devin Thomas O'Shea hit shelves in June, and we've been hearing folks' thoughts on it at bars, coffee shops, and bookstores ever since. Fiction, The Ivory City by Emily Bain Murphy. St. Louis's World's Fair legacy is a favorite talking point for local history buffs, but author Emily Bain Murphy took that interest a step further with The Ivory City, released this past November. Described as Pride and Prejudice meets the devil in the White City, this World's Fair set story has everything, murder, romance, and Fairfax, all contained in an exciting historic setting. Young Adult, Young World by Soam Chamarini. Inspired by his time spent on tour at the schools across the country, the author turned focus away from his usual magic and fairy tales into the heavily researched political thriller with the St. Louis teen at the center. The result is Young World, an explosive novel written for teens, but that's enjoyable for all ages. Poetry, A Moth Collection by Anna Ojastika Kuzin. This debut from Your Words STL Executive Director contains two decades worth of thoughtful verses inspired by her life experiences, time spent in medicine and education, motherhood, family, literature, and more are tied together by themes of transformation that feels both deeply personal and familiar. And the last book is a coffee table book, Forest Park, St. Louis's Gathering Place Since 1876 by Amanda E. Doyle and Cameron Collins. Ready Press regularly puts out beautiful publications filled with stunning contemporary and archival photography, thoughtful copy, and fascinating tidbits. For Forest Park, St. Louis's gathering place since 1876, continues that tradition and offers readers both a pleasant reading experience and a perfect conversation piece as Forest Park celebrates its 150th anniversary. Artist on the Rise, Jamie Stamm. Equal parts thoughtful and playful, multidisciplinary artist Stamm was everywhere this past year. You could see her work in the Teen Museum Studies program at the Contemporary Art Museum St. Louis, her Route 69 collab with Brittany Meiser at Opaque Collective, or her installation Devotion on displays at part of the final Museum of Contemporary Religious Art show. In each case, Stamm's work stands out for its stunning craftsmanship and singular point of view. Group project, Upward Spiral. A year on from May 16th tornado that destroyed parts of St. Louis, plenty of projects are working to commemorate the event and help neighbors recover. Makerspace was itself devastated by the storm, is collaborating with the community to build, decorate, and stock 26 little free libraries that will stand on Marker Hill before they're scattered across St. Louis. Areas to explore, Patch. If you haven't visited in a while, let us be the first to tell you that the Patch neighborhood deserves your attention. The area is home to great Sips and Bites, Riverside River Diner, Perennial Artisan, Ales Stacked STL. Some of the best live and local music at the Sinkhole and exciting art spaces, Opaque Collective, Muddy Waters Art Gallery. A day spent wandering among the offerings will practically guarantee a fantastic time and some of the city's coolest creatives. Night Out. Culture plus cocktails. The series at the St. Louis Art Museum manages to strike the perfect balance between class and accessibility, whether you're bringing a date, a friend, or just treating yourself. This night out sipping themed cocktails, smacking on small bites, and learning about the latest St. Louis Art Museum exhibition from the experts feels special, but not intimidating. Colorful conversations. The St. Luminary Show. These looking to gain a deeper understanding of some of the key issues affecting St. Louis need to look no further than Sippin' Patio. Each second Sunday, Kyle Olson brings expert guests to the South City Wine Bar for enlightening discussions during the St. Luminary Show. Past topics have included pride, tornado recovery, and archival work, among other fascinating conversations. Creative Endeavor, The Last Tapes Archive. Damon Davis is on a mission to capture the energy and the hub of creativity that existed along Cherokee Street between 2010 and 2025 with The Lost Tapes Archive, an online archival project meant to preserve music, video, posters, merch designs, and other digital euphoria. The project is part of Davis's work as an Engage City Community Fellow tasked with documenting the community's cultural strengths. Proof of Concept, Future Makers Club. Founded in March of 2026, the Future Makers Club is focused on driving community and civic development in downtown St. Louis and bringing together the artists, creatives, and entrepreneurs who live there to help make it a more vibrant place. They're already made big waves with their first round of micro grants for performers in conjunction with the moniker, and hope to use the program's success as proof of a concept for future development. New additions, James S. McDowell Planetarium. The St. Louis Science Center's James S. McDowell Planetarium is finally back in business, now with exciting technology upgrades to the space's sound, visuals, and capacities. This new live show will give visitors the chance to see stars, planets, and the far reaches of space with unprecedented clarity and accuracy. Special guest, Richard Kind. Beloved character actor Richard Kind made headlines this summer for his Muni debut as Edna Turnblad in Hairspray. not only was working with the Muni a dream come true for Kind, but it also gave him another shot at playing Edna after turning down an audition to replace Harvey Weinstein in the original Broadway run. As expected, he knocked it out of the park. Living legend, Nancy Bell. Writer, educator, and theater artist Nancy Bell's CV is a laundry list of incredible roles and contributions to the local and regional theater scene. When she's not teaching the next generation of young artists at St. Louis University, she can be found on the stage. And this past season, we saw her as Miss Bates in The Rep's Emma and leading the fearless crew of The Tempest in Shakespeare Glen as the Sorceress Prespasio, or at the helm of the buzzy productions like The Orange Girls and the Half of the Marie Curie, or the upcoming What's the Constitution Means to Me at The Rep. Whether she's tackling familiar or bringing life to something completely new, wherever Bell goes, quality storytelling follows. Space Refresh, the Sheldon Concert Hall and Galleries. Grand Center has enjoyed plenty of sprucing up in the recent years, and this past fall brought even more updates to the Sheldon Concert Hall and Galleries, including a swanky new bar and lounge, chic, airy spaces for arts and events, and a new marquee and lighting installation that beckons visitors on with a welcoming glow. In Memoriam, Catherine M. Finneran. Born in St. Louis and raised in Florissant, author Catherine N. Finneran left her mark on St. Louis literary community during her 68 years. Finneran earned acclaim for her emotional, revealing memoir, The Tenderland, a family love story, and was pivotal in establishing the creative nonfiction program at Washington University, where she also was senior writer in residence. Her legacy was celebrated this past summer during Queer Rights, an event that she fiercely supported. Everyone felt that they had a singular relationship with her, author and WashU professor Edward McPherson told St. Louis Magazine this past June. She was everyone's special friend. STL superstar Slater, the self-proclaimed worst girl in America, has come a long way from smoking weed in Kirkwood Park and answering phones at the De Pere Salon. These days, a pop artist born Catherine Grace Garner is more likely to be found on some of the biggest stages in the country. 2026 saw her at Lollapalooza, Coachella, and the Governor's Ball. Music Award, Best New Venue, Small Room. Dissonant Works opened its doors in the summer of 2025. The intimate listening room quickly became a hub for the city's creative community with an emphasis on audio and visual art, as well as poetry and storytelling. The 35-seat venue nestled in the former historic McKinley Theater at 2218 South Jefferson now hosts festivals, exhibitions, and experimental music events that promise plenty of rabbit holes for the exploratory ear. Best New Venue, Medium Room, the Furbar Lounge. Pardon me. While Red Flags has been valiantly holding down the fort in Midtown since its owner closed his nearby FUBAR space in 2020 to make way for the new venue, St. Louis fans have missed most the Farmer's Dive's more intimate vibes and underground appeal. The venue's returned as FUBAR Lounge as a new space earlier this year was a welcome revival for a St. Louis institution. Best New Venue in the Large Room, The Sovereign. The Sovereign opened last fall in the Grand Center Arts District with the goal to convey the impact and importance of St. Louis's vibrant music scene, with this chic concert hall exceeded all expectations with a combination of local, regional, and world-renowned artists gracing its stage throughout its first year. Between the Sorna's sound system, spacious lobby, and built-in mezzanine for multi-level viewing, The Sovereign is an elevated live music experience for fans of any genre. Single of the Year, U.S. Against the World Anthem, by Mystery Mind and Hannah Parrott. For those who followed St. Louis rapper and artist Mastermind closely over the years, his penning alongside Hannah Parrott of the title track for the HBO documentary series U.S. Against the World, 4 years with the men's national soccer team, is hardly surprising. He was, after all, the director of music experience for St. Louis's City SC at its inception. But that doesn't make it any less exciting. It's a driving anthem fit for the world stage. Album of the Year, The Terrible Tales of Mother Goose by Bates. With a reputation for fierce and punchy performances, Bates had the streets buzzing long before she dropped her first full-length solo project for Colored Folk back in 2016. For her fifth studio album, Bates worked with hip-hop heavy hitters such as Ebony Eyes and Tef Poe, among others, to the delivery, a conceptual kaleidoscope that twists the elements of R&B and Mother Goose rhymes together. Best Performance, Kian Harold and special guest Audra Day, Ada Dewey, and Sir Eddie C. at the Music at the Intersection. K-Ron Harold has been involved with Music at the Intersection since year one, and the Supernova Trumpeter was the festival's 2026 Artists in Residence. Harold boosted three separate performances throughout the weekend that culminated in the final Super Jam at the Fox Theater before the national headliners crossed out the show on Sunday. Each guest brought something magical to their time alongside Harold, from Eddie ID exuberance to Sir Eddie C's effortless flow to jaw-dropping cover of Strange Fruit from Anda Day. Editor's favorites, The Champ. Gordon Walker's breakout moment. The Cardinals slugger performed, transferring promise into stardom this season, emerging as the face of baseball's next generation and giving St. Louis fans a reach to believe again, by Tony Reagan. Jordan Walker has arrived. At least he appears to be in the building. 3 hours prior to a late July tilt with the rival Chicago Cubs, Walker's wallet sits on a stack of scouting reports in the chair by his locker in Busch Stadium's clubhouse. He just got back from Schnucks in Richmond Heights, where he greeted and signed merch for about 200 people, mostly kids, some of whom had lined up as early as 6 a.m. At the foot of his locker sits a stack of 12 boxes filled with 144 pristine baseballs, each awaiting his signature as a donation to a local children's charity. All in a day's work for St. Louis's newest sports icon. Cardinal baseball fans started to believe in Walker when he exploded in the first half of the 2026 season, leading the team in home runs and runs batted in. The national media began to take notice when he emerged as a legit MVP candidate and was sent to his first All-Star game. But the wider world discovered Walker on All-Star Monday when the 24-year-old hit four in a row out of Philadelphia Citizen Bank Park on his last out of the final round, edging out hometown slugger Kyle Schwarber and winning NBA Home Run Derby. The high drama, which was intercut with shots of Walker's parents cheering in the stands, surrounded by thousands of booing Philly fans, played out on national TV, solidifying Walker as a household name, especially in St. Louis. "I've always wanted to be in the Home Run Derby since I was little," he says, when he finally had time to talk at his locker. "So having that opportunity was super sick. That opportunity and the celebrity that has followed might have seemed a stretch just a few years ago, even to Walker." Despite being a first-round draft pick who rocketed through the St. Louis Cardinals farm system, Walker's major league debut in 2023 was somewhat underwhelming. At age 21, he opened his career with a hit in each of his first 12 games, later strung together a separate 17-game hit streak and smashed 16 home runs. yet he wasn't elevating the ball to his team's satisfaction and was sent to the minors. He would combine for just 11 homers in the next 2 years and was demoted a second time in 2024 while putting up some of the lowest offense numbers in the majors. Even closing out this year's spring training, Walker looked like a hitter, still searching for a swing, striking out in more than a third of his at-bats. Then when the season started, it all suddenly came together. Asked if something had clicked, he replies, "Not really. I just went into spring training with something that felt good, and I'm going to keep doing it." That statement belies the work he's put in over the offseason and obvious adjustments to his batting stance and mechanics. Still, the seemingly overnight switch and the on-field results from prospect gone bust to potential Pujols-esque pillar of organization has been a precious boon to his fan base despite a hope during a year of rebuilding. But even in a city starving for towering sports heroes, the 6'6" Walker is reluctant to send in his massive measurements for a Busch Stadium statue or Red Cardinals Hall of Fame jacket. "I don't think I'm the face of the franchise quite yet," he says. "There's some work that I need to do. I think we're getting there. I think this year is a step in the right direction, and there's more to build on later." In the meantime, Walker continues to play the seemingly reluctant celeb, doing what he can for the fans, but preferring to spend his little downtime playing video games and ordering barbecue or emos. "My focus is baseball," he says. "The fame is not really my job. Baseball is." Best music podcast, You'll Hear It. You'll Hear It has become the cornerstone of the many musical endeavors of Peter Martin and Adam Maines, a pair of world-class jazz pianists and educators who also run Open Studio. While You'll Hear It often ranks in the top 10 music commentary podcast on Apple and Spotify, the show still feels like listening to a pair of old friends wax poetic about their passion, a level of authenticity that's increasingly hard to come by. Favorite festival, St. Louis Punk Rock Flea Market. The Punk Rock Flea Market has become a powerhouse since its 2018 inception, swelling from a gathering held in a dive bar to one that requires a venue the size of Tower Grove Park to contain it, with dozens of bands, hundreds of vendors, and thousands of attendees. The massively popular event attracts normies and weirdos alike for an afternoon of free fun. The best new fest, Free for All. Ever since the popular Riverfront Times Music Showcase went dark, St. Louis music fans have yearned for its equal. Enter Free for All. It carries on the spirit of the event that has been the added bonus of being free of charge. The fest inaugural edition took place back in September when 100 local artists descended on Grand Center for an unforgettable weekend of St. Louis music. Don't call it a comeback. CRSTL.FM. It's been a rocky few years for community radio in St. Louis as longtime stalwart KDHX

by gun violence brings an insider's perspective to the fight to break cycles of generational violence. Red Brick, Blue Tarp. Director Cammy Thomas's 38-minute film documents the immediate aftermath of the tornado and storm that ravaged North St. Louis in May of 2025 and serves as a rallying cry about the need for St. Louis to unite and help North City recover before the situation becomes unfixable. Listens are a glimpse into extreme birdwatching. Director Owen Reisner and his brother Quentin dive headfirst into the world of bird watching as they attempt to have their own big year. They cross over the country, observing the highs, lows, and controversies that drive the bird watching community. Antigonist, How a Wonder Drug Got Sidelined. Director and journalist Ben Westhoff tells the story of St. Louis pharmacist Percy Menez, president of the St. Louis Recovery Clinic, ARCA, and his crusade as one of the foremost opioid blockers, naltrexone, which believed has been pushed aside by junk science and big money interest. Black History Tour of St. Louis. Director Tony West's film shines a spotlight on Father Gerald Kelleba, a white priest from South St. Louis who led the churches in predominantly black neighborhoods, and tours that dig into St. Louis's black history and its ties to the Catholic Church. So now we have the reader's choice in art, culture, and entertainment. Art event, Art in Bloom. Every spring, the St. Louis Art Museum's beloved Art in Bloom exhibit transforms the galleries with imaginative floral arrangements inspired by works in the museum's permanent collection. Created by many of the region's top floral designers, the event celebrates the intersection of art, nature, and creativity. And the finalist is the Shafley's Art Outside, Third Degree at Third Degree Glass. Art Gallery, Third Degree Glass. Since 2002, Third Degree Glass has showcased exceptional works by acclaimed glass artists from St. Louis and around the world. In addition to rotating exhibits, the Delmer Marker District Gallery offers live glass-blowing demonstrations, classes, and special events that celebrate the art of the medium. Finalists in that category, Art Fusion and Soulard Art Gallery. Art Museum. The St. Louis Art Museum. Founded in 1879, the St. Louis Art Museum remains one of the region's premier cultural institutions, with free general admission, an international recognized collection, and acclaimed special exhibitions. It's a must-see visit during art lovers of all ages. Finalist in this category, 21C Museum Hotel St. Louis and the Pulitzer Arts Foundation. Author, Paige Husley, best known as traffic anchor for KMOV. Hazley has found success as a children's book author. Her latest book, A Bad Day Fishing, joins a growing collection of stories inspired by family imagination and everyday adventures. The finalist in the author category was Brittany Mustholt and Maureen Llewellyn. Best Band Cover Anthology. This six-member group plays tribute to the Allman Brothers Band with a faithful performance of classics including Whipping Post, Ain't Wastin' Time No More, and Revival. Featuring veteran St. Louis musician, Anthology has become a favorite among local Southern rock fans. The finalist in this category, Chasing the Milky Way and 0 to 90. The next category is Original Band, Russo and Company. Blending country, Americana, and folk influences, the St. Charles-based Russo and Company has built a loyal following with its heartbeat songwriting and energetic live performances. Original songs such as Something to Believe In let the band's distinctive sound soar. The finalist in this category, Withdrawal and Freedom Men. Blog,
Carondelet Kitchen, run by two

0: Self-described super cool old people, Crondola Kitchen celebrates home cooking, neighborhood restaurants, and recipes made with heart. Equal part cookbook and local dining guide, the blog has become a go-to for St. Louis food lovers. Finalist in the blog category was Liz Roetz and the Newlywed Chefs. Blues player Jordan Binghington, since helping lead the Blues to their first Stanley Cup championship in 2019, Binghington has remained one of the franchise defining players. The veteran goaltender also represents Canada on the international stage during the 2026 Winter Olympics. Finalist in this category, Colton Parayko and Joel Hoeffler. Cardinal player Jordan Walker. Walker continues to emerge as one of the Cardinals' big, brightest talents. Powerful at the plate and on the field, the All-Star outfielder is among the game's most exciting players to watch, electrifying fans by winning the Home Run Derby in his debut and as the first Cardinal to do so. Finalists in this category were J.J. Weatherholt and Lars Nubar. Casino, American Ameristar Casino Resort Spa St. Charles. Ameristar offers far more than gaming. There's a luxury hotel, full-service spa, restaurants, bars, and entertainment all under one roof. It's an expansive casino floor and resort enemies that help solidify Ameristar's place as a top entertainment destination in the region. Finalists in the casino category were Hollywood Casino and Hotel St. Louis and River City Casino. Comedy Club. Family-owned since 1985, Funny Bone has welcomed comedians from St. Louis and across the country to its stage. Guests can enjoy a full menu, especially cocktails, and an intimate setting while catching rising comics and nationally known headliners alike. Finalists in that category were Helium Comedy Club and The Factory. Next, we have Dance Company, the St. Louis Dance Theater. St. Louis Dance Theater showcases bold contemporary work while collaborating with emerging and intentionally acclaimed choreographers. Through performance and education, the company is constantly advancing to the art of dance throughout our regions. And the finalists in that category were Adiva Dance Center and Mid-County Dance. DJ Chris Abell, known for creating customized soundtracks for weddings, corporate events, and celebrations of every kind, DJ Chris Abell has earned a reputation as one of the city's premier DJs. His ability to read a crowd, keep dance floors full all night long. The finalists in that category were DJ Greco Ray and Johnny Cage. Festival, St. Charles Oktoberfest. Since 1986, St. Charles Oktoberfest has brought German traditions to historic Main Street with bratwurst, beer gardens, live music, dancing, and family-friendly activities. The annual celebration is one of the region's signature fall festivals. Finalist in that category, Festival of Nations and Festival of the Little Hills. Haunted attractions, the Lemp Mansion. History and the supernatural convey at Lemp Mansion, one of America's most famously haunted destinations. Whether visiting for dinner, a ghost tour, an overnight stay, guests get to experience a landmark that's rich in history as it is local legend. Finalists in that category were Legends and Lanterns and The Darkness. Live music venue, The Factory. With the 60-foot stage, exceptional acoustics, and a capacity of about 3,000, The Factory in Chesterfield has quickly become one of St. Louis's area's foremost concert venues. It regularly hosts nationally touring artists while providing an outstanding fan experience. Finalists in the live music venue were The Pageant and The Sheldon. Next, we have live theater group, The Muni. For more than a century, the Muni has brought world-class musicals to Forest Park. As America's oldest and largest outdoor musical theater, it proudly makes Broadway-caliber productions accessible to audiences of all ages. Finalist in the Live Theater Group with Stages St. Louis and the Repertory Theater of St. Louis. Local musician Miranda Burry. The country artist from Southern Illinois has been writing songs and performing since she was 12 years old. Her heartfelt lyrics and powerful vocals have earned a growing following throughout the St. Louis region and beyond. Finalists in this category, Kent Earhart and Steve Ewing. Movie theater, Marcus Ronnie Cinema. Marcus Ronnie Cinema offers a movie-going experience that goes well beyond the big screen. Whether you're catching the latest blockbuster in IMAX, attending a mystery movie screening, or enjoying a studio Cahaba Fest presentation, guests can also enjoy a full bar, expanded concessions, and an arcade. Finalists in this category was the Chase Park Plaza Cinema and the High Point Theater. Museum, non-art, City Museum. Few attractions capture St. Louis's creative spirit quite like City Museum. With its iconic rooftop school bus, sprawling cave system, towering slides, and endless imaginative architecture, the one-of-a-kind attraction delights visitors of every age. Finalists, Missouri History Museum and the St. Louis Science Center. Radio personality, Danny Liston, The Roots FM. A professional musician since his teens, Liston has been a fixture in the St. Louis music scene for decades. In addition to co-founding the band's Mama Pride, he shares his passion for music as the host of Uptown and Lowdown on The Roots FM, introducing listeners to an eclectic mix of artists and genres. Finalist in the radio personality category was Courtney Landrum from 106.5 The Arch and John Carney, KTRS Radio. 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Social media account, influencer, Alexis Zotos. The former broadcast journalist continues to tell St. Louis stories through her media, social media channels, podcast, and blog. Her engaging content highlights local businesses, events, and experiences while encouraging followers, to get out and explore the region. The finalist in this category is Brittany Muskoff, a.k.a. Britt Moose, and Nikki Serenity. Sports team, St. Louis Cardinals. With 11 World Series championships, the Redbirds remain one of the baseball's most storied franchises. Year after year, the club brings generations of fans together with its rich traditions and enduring place in the heart of the city. Finalist in this category were the St. Louis Blues and St. Louis City SC. TV meteorologist Steve Templeton, KMOV. Templeton has become one of St. Louis's most trusted weather forecasters. A certified broadcast meteorologist, he delivers weekly forecast for KMOV4 while helping viewers prepare for everything from severe storms to fun-filled weekends. Finalists in this category is Glenn Zimmerman from Fox 2, and Scott Connell from KSTK. Morning TV morning shows, Great Day St. Louis, KMOV. 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Finalists in this category was Fox 2 News in the Morning and Today in St. Louis on KSTK. St. Louis news anchor Mike Bush, KSTK. For more than four decades, Bush has been one of St. Louis's most respected journalists. After a distinguished career as a news anchor, sports reporter, and sports director, the award-winning broadcaster announced plans to retire. Finalists in that category, Corey Stark, KMOV, and Kelly Jackson, KSTK. TV sports anchor Frank Cusimano, KSTK. A feature in St. Louis's sports journalism since 1993, Cusimano has earned multiple Emmy Awards and induction into both the Missouri and St. Louis Sports Hall of Fame. His decades of reporting has made him one of the region's most recognizable sports voices. Finalist in this category, Martin Kilgore from Fox 2 and Tamar Scher from KMOV. A view of the city? Gateway Arch. No landmark more synonymous with St. Louis than the Arch. Beyond offering breathtaking view from the top, the site offers a renovated underground museum, nearby walking parks, and host of events year-round. Finalist in this category for View of the City, 360 Bar and Adgad Arts Hotel. 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Our next group of categories, wellness, beauty, and lifestyle, and these are the editor's favorites. Yoga Escapes, Wild Rice Retreat. 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Driftless area, spanning parts of Wisconsin, Minnesota, Iowa, and Illinois, the Driftless region is a striking landscape, untouched by the last glaciers. Rugged bluffs, deep river valleys, limestone cliffs, winding streams, and charming small towns are found in the abundance, and there are plenty of opportunities for hiking, paddling, and fishing. 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Individually styled guest rooms, locally inspired artwork, spa-like amenities, and walkable access to restaurants and cultural attractions make for a distinctive stay in one of the city's most creative neighborhoods. So now we'll go to the reader's choice of wellness, beauty, and lifestyle. Health and Wellness, Acupuncture, Community Acupuncture of St. Louis. 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Led by acupuncturist artist Toby Duniker, the practice emphasizes affordable, compassionate care for patients of all walks of life. Finalist in this category was Dr. Deanne Fields, Fields of Health Chiropractic and Dream Acupuncture and Herbal Medicine. 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If you're into hiking, the hiking spot is Castlewood State Park. 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Finalists in that category, Cliff Cave Park and Don Robinson State Park. Home Health Care, Friendship Village. Friendship Village exceeds its commitment to compassionate care beyond its campus through in-home services that help older adults maintain their independence. Skilled nursing, therapy, and personalized support allow patients to remain comfortable at home. Finalists in that category was Lewis's Caring Hands and Therapy Doc. And our last category for today is Independent Living. Friendship Village, designed for active older adults, Friendship Village independent living communities allow residents to enjoy a maintenance-free lifestyle while taking advantage of engaging programs, wellness opportunities, and resort-style amenities. Finalists in that category is the Fountains of West County and the Gatesworth. So that's all the time we have for today to take a look at the list. We will continue next week. After we do wellness, we'll have beauty and lifestyle. And there's a lot of that. A lot of Reader's Choice of beauty and lifestyle and wellness. And then we have shopping services and family and others. So we will finish up next week. I hope you all have a wonderful week and take care. It's supposed to be hot again.
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2: Good morning. Early this morning, look for overcast skies and a low around 76. Later today, expect sunshine and a high around 94. Friday night, expect overcast skies and a low around 76. Saturday, look for overcast skies with a high near 93. Saturday night, expect overcast skies with a low near 83. Sunday, look for overcast skies with a high near 92. Get your weather every hour right here on Mind's Eye Radio, your virtual newsstand.
3: In Belleville and Fairview Heights and Granite City, it's clear and 78 degrees.
4: One of the most pleasant sounds of spring comes from one of the most unsightly animals. I'm David Ginder. We'll learn more about this performer and how he creates his remarkable call on today's Nature Watch. Male American toads possess a melodic mating call. In the spring, males divulge their long musical trill from shallow breeding ponds, usually during rainy weather. Individual calls can last from 6 to 30 seconds, with a trill rate of about 30 to 40 vibrations per second. Most of us have likely seen the toads in our gardens or lawns, where they can enjoy the damp soil and are able to camouflage themselves. And they should be a welcome guest, especially in the garden. Toads are one of the most useful animals associated with crops, eliminating harmful bugs and insects with a quick flick of their sticky tongues. American toads are also helping folks halfway around the world. In China, their skin is used as a medicine. American toad skin contains adrenaline, which, when extracted, is used as a treatment for patients with blood pressure irregularities. Nature Watch is produced in association with the National Geographic Society. To find out more about your world, visit nationalgeographic.com.
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0: It is time now to begin the reading of the Wall Street Journal on the Talking Information Center for today, Thursday, September 17th, 2026. With the Wall Street Journal, we say hello to Ken.
1: Hello and welcome. Markets slump as Warsh warns on inflation. Federal Reserve Chairman Kevin Warsh made it clear that inflation is still a problem. Wall Street was left wondering how far the Fed will go to address it. Stocks slumped and the 10-year Treasury yield settled above 5% for the first time since July 2007 after Warsh struck a decidedly hawkish tone in remarks following the central bank's decision to raise interest rates for the first time in 3 years. Inflation is too high and has been for too long, Warsh said in remarks to reporters on Wednesday afternoon. He later added, "Today's action starts to show that we're serious about this." At first, markets greeted the Fed's rate hike with relief. President Trump had argued rates were already too high, and investors had worried that Warsh would hesitate to tackle price increases head-on. But soon after the new Fed chairman took to the podium Wednesday, stocks fell and the 10-year Treasury yield ticked up above 5% again. "We have to be prepared that we are in a rate hiking cycle," said Michael Rourke, chief market strategist at Jones Trading. "You have uncertainty over the foreseeable future that warrants people being a little bit more defensive." All three major U.S. stock indexes fell for the seventh time in the past 8 sessions. The Dow Jones Industrial Average declined 1.2% or 631 points. The S&P 500 fell around 0.4%, while the NASDAQ Composite fell fractionally. The benchmarks were facing steeper declines before rebounding ahead of the close. The Trump administration expressed its disappointment. "Look, I think the president has been abundantly clear on where he wanted interest rates to go," White House spokesman Kush Desai said during an interview on Fox News. "And certainly today's rather unfortunate decision by the Federal Reserve to raise interest rates wasn't from the administration's point of view, backed by a particularly compelling economic case." In recent days, Wall Street came to see an interest rate increase from the central bank as a near certainty. Investors were pricing in a 90% chance of an increase on Wednesday morning, and analysts warned of a sharp bond sell-off if policymakers failed to deliver one. Instead, the decision came in as expected, and a negative reaction took shape anyway. Markets responded as they often do when the Fed raises rates and signals inflation remains a concern. Yields rose and stocks fell. At the start of 2026, many investors were banking on rate cuts. Then the war in Iran scrambled inflation forecasts and jacked up fuel costs across the globe. Solid economic growth and the inexhaustible artificial intelligence investing boom added to upward pressure on prices. And over the past few months, an intensifying bond rout has placed even more pressure on Warsh and the Fed. Even an intervention from Treasury Secretary Scott Bessent proved insufficient in bringing down bond yields. Earlier this week, the yield on 10-year Treasuries touched a new 19-year high, climbing above 5% for the first time since it got there during a single session in 2023. Rising yields also put pressure on stock prices, in part by lifting borrowing costs across the economy. Treasury yields, which rise when bond prices fall, largely reflect investors' expectations for short-term rates set by the Fed. Early Wednesday, they fell along with oil prices, which have been playing a critical role in shaping investors' inflation outlook. The 10-year yield initially didn't change much after the Fed's decision, but that changed as Warsh started speaking. The yield was 5.020% in late afternoon trading, according to Tradeweb, up from 4.995% Tuesday. Brent crude, the international benchmark, still fell 2.7% to $105.83 a barrel. Some analysts said that Warsh's commitment to fighting inflation still left bonds in better position than if he had shown less resolve. I think the market is content with this, and it shows the Fed has a credible resolve to bring inflation down to 2%, said Will Campagnoli, macro strategist at FHN Financial. Yields, Campagnoli added, had stayed within pretty narrow ranges, all things considered. But Wednesday's decision also turned traders' attention to the possibility of additional rate hikes at the Fed's meeting in October and December. Interest rate futures showed a nearly 90% chance that the Fed will lift rates at least once more by the end of the year. Most people are bracing for further hikes, said Ben Amos, chief investment officer at FedWatch Advisors. It's never really a one and done. A 401k that mirrors a pension. BlackRock leads push to help firms design plans to expand investment options. BlackRock will offer U.S. workers a chance to invest more like a multi-billion dollar pension. The world's largest investment firm by assets under management said it would work with corporate clients to build customizable funds for 401k plans that can include slices of public stocks and bonds, private assets, and even annuities that provide guaranteed income in retirement. The new framework aims to resemble the menu of options offered to public employee pension plans, university endowments, and other deep-pocketed institutions that hire firms such as BlackRock to manage their money. Most corporate 401k plans tend to default employees into target date funds or those that invest in a mix of stocks and bonds that shifts as the employee gets closer to her or his target date or retirement age. BlackRock said it would work with corporate clients to analyze the demographics and wages of their workforces, among other factors, to help inform investment choices. For example, a manufacturing company with a union workforce that has an early average retirement age and an existing defined benefit pension might have different needs for its 401k plan than a tech company that offers no pension benefits and pays employees with corporate stock, said Nick Nerfos, BlackRock's global head of retirement solutions. BlackRock wants to address those differences and says it can now use technology to bring customized features to companies and plans of all sizes. That is especially important as companies consider new options that BlackRock and other investment managers are rolling out, including target date funds that incorporate defined retirement income and private assets. We're trying to take the best of what 401ks have done, such as portability and ownership by the individual, and combine that with the best of what pensions did, which is professional management, long-term thinking, and certainty through income in retirement, Nifos said in an interview. A firm later acquired by BlackRock helped pioneer target date funds in the 1990s. The funds now take in a majority of the money flowing into 401k plans in the U.S., according to Vanguard data. They have been lauded for helping assure savers' investments match their risk tolerance and proximity to retirement. Firms such as BlackRock are looking for ways to improve these funds when investors reach that target date. The problem is that we designed this whole system just to maximize savings, maximize account value, and then you get to retirement, we hand the money back to you and say, good luck, Nifos said. BlackRock, Vanguard, Fidelity Investments, and State Street recently have announced new funds that give investors the option of buying an annuity before or after their retirement date that guarantees some level of income for the rest of their lives. The latest debate in retirement investing centers on private assets. President Trump signed an executive order in 2025 directing federal agencies and regulators to clear the path for assets such as private equity, private credit, and real estate into 401k plans. Private asset funds have long been a major part of pension fund and insurance company portfolios. Proponents of private market funds in 401ks argue they can be less correlated to public stocks and offer premium returns in exchange for less liquidity. Skeptics point to higher management fees and less transparency from managers. The decision whether to offer private assets in a corporate 401k plan comes down to the company offering it and its goals. If private markets can help you reach or beat that objective, net of all fees, then we think it's a good tool, Nafos said. What we're not doing is saying we've got target date funds, we've got private markets, and we should just push them together for everyone. Exxon and Ham bid for Venezuela oil. ExxonMobil and billionaire oil baron Harold Ham are close to signing preliminary deals to explore investments in Venezuelan oil fields. The latest signs of interest from U.S. companies to help revive the country's dilapidated energy sector. Exxon is negotiating a potential return to the country nearly two decades after its exit and could sign a memorandum of understanding with state-run Petróleos de Venezuela as soon as this month, according to people familiar with the matter. The U.S. oil giant will explore a deal to invest in a number of developed and undeveloped fields, according to people familiar with the matter. The deal talks could still fall apart or extend beyond September, the people said. The deal could encompass fields that collectively have 50 billion barrels of oil available, one of the people said. Venezuela says it has around 300 billion barrels of oil reserves, which would make its reserves the largest in the world. Exxon has sent teams to Caracas this year to negotiate a possible deal following President Trump's push for American oil producers to revitalize the Latin American country's rundown oil sector. The company has inched closer together to a deal with Venezuelan officials over time and was expected to continue those talks at the G20 Energy Abundance Ministerial in Houston this week, one of the other people said. Trump, Secretary of State Marco Rubio, and others have tried to refocus the global energy industry in the Western Hemisphere, prodding companies to pour $100 billion in Venezuela to bolster its depressed crude production and ship the oil to U.S. refineries. Exxon's chief rival, Chevron, this month signed a deal to invest $7 billion in Venezuela over 5 years through its joint ventures there, aiming to double its output to 600,000 barrels a day. Also on Wednesday, Ham's company, Continental Resources, signed a preliminary deal to explore an undeveloped oil field in the state of Anzoátegui. Ham is one of Trump's closest allies in the oil patch. He high-fived the president as votes rolled in on election night in 2024. Ham and Continental CEO Doug Lawler, who said he had traveled to Venezuela twice this year, signed a non-binding memorandum of understanding with Petróleos de Venezuela at the G20 Energy Abundance Ministerial in Houston. Continental, which is the largest oil producer in North Dakota's Bakken Shale, said it hoped to sign a production-sharing agreement with Venezuela in the coming weeks. We talk about the U.S. shale energy renaissance, Ham said. I think this can also be the energy renaissance that's necessary in Venezuela. Ham said he thinks the influx of U.S. companies directed by Trump's administration into Venezuela could push the country's oil production beyond 3 million barrels a day, its previous peak from decades ago. Waller said it was unclear how much Continental would invest in Venezuela, but noted the company would have to deploy a significant amount of capital into new wells and infrastructure, such as pipelines, after decades of inactivity in the region. The deal potentially marks a win for Trump. His administration is trying to shore up oil supply lines in the Western Hemisphere as fallout from the Iran war and subsequent conflicts in the Middle East have closed off some of the global oil market's most vital arteries. Venezuela says it has the world's largest oil reserves, and it produces the type of oil that U.S. Gulf Coast refineries prefer, using to make gasoline, diesel, and jet fuel. Several large oil and gas companies have hesitated to commit capital to Venezuela, wary of financial and legal problems that could arise in making years-long investments in a country with a track record of nationalizing private companies' assets. During a televised White House meeting with Trump in January, Exxon CEO Darren Woods and others expressed caution. At the time, Woods said Venezuela appeared to be uninvestable without significant changes to the country's commercial framework, legal system, and hydrocarbon laws. Venezuela has since overhauled oil-related regulations, including allowing for lower tax rates on oil production. In a news release Wednesday, Continental cited the country's recent changes to regulatory and legal framework as one of the reasons it was able to move forward with the deal. "You know, this means a great deal to them," Ham said. "This is a new day, a new era." Excuse me. OpenAI reports more safety incidents. An OpenAI model undergoing testing rewrote its own instructions, telling itself to disregard the roles and identities that bind other chatbots. An AI agent tried to pass a test by uploading a file to the internet, then citing it as a source. Another agent couldn't find the data to create a financial model, so it instructed itself to make up the data and be transparent only if asked. OpenAI disclosed these and other previously unreported incidents on Wednesday as the company announced a new framework for reporting instances of misbehavior by its artificial intelligence models. The framework covers model misalignment, a term used by researchers to describe AI that acts in ways that ignore or conflict with human intentions. The company disclosed six new examples of misaligned behavior, all of which it said would have been deemed eligible for disclosure or investigation under the framework. OpenAI's announcement comes as fears over harmful AI reach a fever pitch. Last week, a former OpenAI researcher, Jacob Coxon, quit Anthropic and expressed concerns that the AI industry was racing to build systems it couldn't control. Over the weekend, executives from Anthropic, OpenAI, Google, and SpaceX agreed that they needed to slow down the pace of AI development. "We think it's important to share what we're learning as soon as possible," said Kai Chen, OpenAI's head of alignment, in an interview ahead of the framework's release. "We hope it helps inform shared standards and regulation that can create clear expectations for all AI developers." OpenAI said in a blog post on Wednesday that it would aim to disclose examples that provide useful evidence about how model misalignment arises, how it manifests, and where safeguards succeed or fail. That can include a model hiding a mistake, acting without permission, or working around a safeguard. OpenAI will give priority to disclosing new types of misalignment, meaningful changes in known behavior, and findings that challenge assumptions of current safeguards, Chen said. Any employee can flag an incident for potential disclosure, kicking off a review by technical staff. Disputes will be escalated to OpenAI's safety leadership and OpenAI leadership. Minor incidents must be disclosed within 1 or 2 weeks, while more complex investigations, including third parties, may take longer to be disclosed, Chen said. In its blog post, OpenAI said the framework doesn't replace OpenAI's legal disclosure requirements for safety incidents and cybersecurity breaches. OpenAI said it is working to propose reporting mechanisms for sharing serious incidents with the federal government, and it plans to develop more objective disclosure criteria with external developers and researchers, industry standards bodies, and regulators. OpenAI didn't share the framework with other frontier labs, including Anthropic or Google, before publishing it, Chen said. We unilaterally put up this framework to hopefully inspire the rest of the industry to follow on and share their own misalignment reporting frameworks, Chen said. The recent round of AI safety fears was kicked off by the July discovery that OpenAI agents had tried to cheat on an evaluation by hacking the AI software company Hugging Face. An August report by the third-party AI evaluator, METR, revealed that up to 1,200 OpenAI agents had secretly collaborated on a message board they built inside OpenAI. Anthropic subsequently disclosed that its models had also hacked other companies after inadvertently gaining internet access during cybersecurity tests. Since then, security researchers have found evidence of other breaches, including a May cyber attack carried out by OpenAI agents against a popular online service for coders. OpenAI's disclosures in its announcement on Wednesday span incidents ranging from October 2025 through this July and involve models including its 5.6 SOL model released in June, internal-only models, and an unreleased version of OpenAI's most advanced Astra model. Some of the incidents were discovered by internal training run and misalignment monitoring systems and took anywhere from 2 days to several months to be noticed. J.B. Hunt expects lower profit on higher driver-related costs. J.B. Hunt Transport Services Chief Financial Officer Brad Delco said the trucking company's third quarter earnings will decline about 5% to 10% sequentially because of elevated driver-related costs, the rapid rise in fuel prices, and higher claims as medical costs outpace inflation. The cost of recruiting, advertising, onboarding, training, sign-on bonuses, help me if I'm missing one of them, we're going to see about $25 million more in Q3 versus Q2, said Delco at a Morgan Stanley investor conference. J.B. Hunt shares fell 13% to $236.73 on Wednesday. A number of U.S. businesses have said they are facing a shortage of truck drivers as federal officials continue efforts to control the number of immigrants that are eligible to drive commercial vehicles. Delco said that investors should see the spending to bring in new drivers as a positive sign that J.B. Hunt focused on growth. On the fuel costs, Delco said that J.B. Hunt faces at least a $10 million headwind sequentially from the second quarter to the third. The price of diesel reached $6.29 this week, up 68% from a year ago. Maker of Mucinex launches expansion. Reckitt to invest $400 million to speed up innovation and bolster supply chain. The maker of Mucinex and Lysol is doubling down on U.S. product development and manufacturing to respond more quickly to shifts in consumer demand. Consumer goods seller Reckitt Bexner Group said on Wednesday, it plans to invest about $400 million over the next 4 years in the U.S., building on a $200 million commitment made in 2024. The additional investment is meant to speed up product innovation, help bolster its supply chain against disruptions, and accelerate its ability to meet spikes in consumer demand. We're investing now to support the next phase of growth for our U.S. business. Excuse me, I'm sorry. which remains a key market for us and one where we see strong long-term potential, said Jerome Lemaire, president of North America for UK-based Reckitt. Reckitt has been investing in the U.S. to get new products to customers faster and meet fluctuating drug demand as the timing of each year's cold and flu season shifts. The company bought a factory in Wilson, North Carolina in 2024 to move some production of Mucinex cough and cold medicines to the U.S. from factories in Mexico and the U.K. It now plans to double its investment in that plant to $400 million, including adding 234,000 square feet to the 310,000 square foot building. Under the plan, the Wilson factory will become Reckitt's largest over-the-counter manufacturing facility in the U.S. and will increase its production capacity for Mucinex tablets and liquids, as well as its move-free joint health supplement. The new facility will allow the company to make more than 80% of its Mucinex products in the U.S. Reckitt is also working to consolidate its commercial and research and development operations onto one campus in Nutley, New Jersey. In January, the company moved its North American headquarters about 15 miles east to Nutley from Parsippany. It now plans to move its research and development teams focused on germ-killing products such as Lysol to that campus from nearby Montvale. Reckitt plans to build a science and innovation center adjacent to its headquarters with the goal of speeding up the product development process to get new items onto store shelves faster. North American sales made up about 23% of Reckitt's core net revenue in the first half of this year, compared with 33% of revenue from Europe and 44% from emerging markets, such as China, India, and Brazil. More companies have sought to brace their supply chains against disruptions such as extreme weather, shipping delays, and factory shutdowns since the COVID-19 pandemic, including by manufacturing goods closer to consumers. The Trump administration has also pushed for businesses to manufacture more goods in the U.S., including by imposing hefty tariffs on imports. Having plants throughout the world allows companies to respond more rapidly to more localized or regional needs than just having one base in one country, said Justin Kistler, a supply chain management professor at the University of Tennessee. For example, if cold and flu season arrives 3-4 weeks earlier in the U.S. this year than it did in prior years, if we're only solely producing in Europe, getting that product produced and then onto a ship, we miss the boat, Kistler said. Our competitors beat us to it in terms of product availability. Amazon boosts hourly pay for new U.S. hires to $20. Amazon.com is raising the minimum starting wage for its U.S. full-time core operations employees to $20 an hour, a move that comes ahead of its major holiday hiring push. The $1 per hour increase applies to the e-commerce company's frontline workers who handle tasks like sorting, packing,

total compensation of more than $32 an hour when including the value of its benefits package. The company said its minimum starting pay has increased more than 17% in the past 3 years. The company also said it would give all its U.S. employees a new discount on groceries. Starting October 1st, workers will get 10% off on eligible groceries and other essentials on Amazon.com and Whole Foods Market online, as well as 20% off in-store at Whole Foods, the company said. Amazon also said it is rolling out access to a new banking benefit, offering employees and their families a membership in First Tech Federal Credit Union that provides low-cost banking services they can keep for life. Amazon said the offering, which includes 0% overdraft fees and no account minimums on standard checking and savings accounts, plus access to credit cards and loans, aims to help employees manage their money and plan for the future. Access will begin rolling out in late 2026 and become broadly available in 2027, the company said. And an article from the Herd on the Street page, rare disease biotechs are back in favor. With the FDA's hardliners gone, investors willing to take the risk are rushing into bets. Betting on biotech is always a gamble. But in the first year of the Trump administration, few corners were dicier than rare disease drug makers. These companies often test drugs in tiny patient groups, sometimes without the usual features of large trials, such as placebo controls. In the second Trump administration, they suddenly found themselves facing Food and Drug Administration officials skeptical of approving drugs on such limited evidence. Rare disease shares plunged. Now, with many of those officials gone, the opportunity is back for investors willing to stomach the risk. Under Acting FDA Commissioner Kyle Diamantis, the agency has walked back several high-profile decisions. For instance, the new leadership approved Replimune's melanoma treatment on its third try, a case that had become a flashpoint under the previous FDA and drew White House involvement. The shift has already given rare disease stocks a much-needed lift. Replimune and Unicure, among others, have surged as the FDA softened its stance on their drugs. The question for investors is how to bet on the shift from here. In risky therapeutic areas, the cleanest part of the trade is often the run-up to approval, when the main question is simply whether the FDA will say yes. In Wall Street lingo, approval de-risks the drug from being an experiment. But after that, new questions emerge. Will insurers pay for treatments that can cost millions of dollars? Will it prove safe and effective enough for patients to take the risk? That perhaps explains why Replimune stock soared in August after FDA approval, but has since given back some of the gains. Biotech Unicure sits right at the pre-approval moment. The company is developing a one-time gene therapy for Huntington's disease that aims to slow the progression of the devastating neurodegenerative disorder. After releasing positive data in the fall of 2025, its stock quadrupled. Then came the reversal. FDA officials said the trial design and their predecessors had accepted would no longer suffice for accelerated approval. They questioned results drawn from a comparison with a historical database rather than a placebo group and pushed Unicure towards a lengthy randomized trial before refiling for approval. The stock cratered. Then in June, the FDA's new leadership flipped again, agreeing to let Unicure file for approval, and the company did that earlier this month. The stock more than doubled over the past 6 months, but remains well below last year's high. By the end of this month, Unicure is expected to present 4-year data from the clinical trial.
The FDA's approval decision will rest on the 3-year results already released.

explains Joseph Thome, an analyst at TD Cowen. But, he says, the four-year data will still be closely scrutinized by investors and regulators. The earlier results suggested that a high dose of the therapy slowed disease progression by 75% compared with a historical database of patients. If that rate of slowing disease progression improves or stays relatively stable at 4 years, it would point to a durable effect, strengthening the case for the gene therapy, which is infused into the brain through a hole in the skull. Thome said the odds of accelerated approval are skewing positive, in part because the FDA is going back to its old body language. At a market capitalization of about $3 billion, uniQure isn't priced for success. Huntington's affects an estimated 40,000 people in the U.S., and there are currently no approved treatments shown to slow the disease. A one-time gene therapy, at the prices such treatments command, could make even a relatively small share of that population worth billions of dollars in annual sales. But more flexibility at the FDA is no guarantee of success. Take Regenebo. In June, the FDA reversed its rejection of the company's gene therapy for a rare inherited disorder, clearing the way for a resubmission and sending the stock higher. Then, in August, the shares plunged after the agency placed the therapy on clinical hold when spinal scans turned up abnormalities in some trial participants. More broadly, willingness to expedite drugs to desperate patients doesn't mean standards have been lowered, explains Ipsa Somolinsky, a healthcare policy consultant. It shows the FDA has grown more willing to separate approval now from proven clinical benefits later. The accelerated approval pathway still requires a drug approved on an interim measure of benefit to be studied in a more rigorous confirmatory trial, a step uniQure will still have to take. Which is why the bet here isn't that uniQure's therapy works. That question might not be settled for years, if a confirmatory trial ever fully settles in. The bet is that the FDA is once again willing to let patients and investors take that risk before all the evidence is in. El Niño takes shape. Early indicators point to extreme weather, though Atlantic hurricanes have been muted. This year's El Niño is heating up to be one of the strongest on record. The global weather disruptor has already stoked wildfires in Asia, hurricanes in the Pacific, and fishery closures in South America. The worst may be yet to come. The World Meteorological Organization, a United Nations agency, recently forecast that a very strong El Niño will persist through winter, warning of flooding, drought, and extreme heat. Here's what to know. How El Niño forms. This global weather phenomenon occurs every few years and lasts about a year. Typically, warm water collects in the western Pacific. But in El Niño years, this mass of warm water shifts east towards South America. This eastward movement of warmer water is one of the harbingers of El Niño. Scientists measure these ocean temperature changes to predict how strong an event will be. This summer's temperatures in the East Central Pacific are among the highest on record, according to data from the National Oceanic and Atmospheric Administration. Projections show them exceeding previously powerful El Niños. Regional risks, hurricanes, and drought. As warm waters shift east in the Pacific, the tropical rains they generate move with them, creating fertile conditions for hurricanes. The number of named storms in the northeastern Pacific is about 40% above average for this time of year, according to data from Colorado State University.
Hawaii has seen unusually strong cyclone activity this summer, with hurricanes Lala and Lowell bringing destructive winds and flooding. Strong El Niños in 1997 and 2015 fueled devastating blazes in Indonesia. This year, more than a half million acres have burned there, harming air quality as far away as Singapore and the Philippines. How El Niño affects the U.S. and beyond? El Niño's effects extend far beyond the Pacific. As ocean evaporation shifts east, it generates warm air that rises into the atmosphere. The warm air migrates north and east, speeding up as it goes. These high-pressure winds feed into the subtropical jet stream, giving an extra boost that propels it further east over North America, causing it to blow stronger and steadier. The souped-up jet stream delivers more rain and storms to the southern part of the U.S. Precipitation peaks in winter, potentially bringing flooding and coastal erosion to California and severe thunderstorms to Gulf states. El Niño sows chaos even further afield. Southern Africa has a pretty strong tendency for drought during El Niño, according to Emily Becker, an atmospheric scientist at the University of Miami. These can have a very significant impact because of food insecurity. Silver linings. El Niño isn't all bad. While the climate disturbance promotes cyclones in the Pacific, it can stifle them in the North Atlantic. In El Niño years, warm air rising off the Pacific generates high-altitude winds that blow east towards the tropical Atlantic. This results in increased levels of Atlantic vertical wind shear, according to Phil Klotzbach, a hurricane forecaster at Colorado State University. Too much vertical wind shear tears apart hurricanes. The North Atlantic typically gets more than three hurricanes by this time of year. So far, there have been none. Another redeeming aspect of El Niño, scientists know where it is likely to strike. Disasters happen all the time, and in El Niño years, we actually know where they will happen, said Becker. We can prepare. Nothing blows up a parent group like a fight over school snacks. A viral tale about Oreo jealousy was a hoax. The wars over sweets in class are very real. By now, much of the internet has heard of Oreo Gate, a viral social media saga in which a kindergarten mother named Michelle asks other moms in a group chat to stop sending Oreos in their children's lunches because it was making her daughter jealous. The drama escalated quickly. The other moms rejected the request. Some sent in Oreos in an act of defiance. Side chats splintered off. The school was forced to weigh in. Screenshots of the exchange racked up millions of views on Instagram. Oreo itself chimed in with a cheeky comment. The posts have since been linked to a promotional campaign for an AI music app. While the origins of Oreo Gate may be fake, the warfare over school snacks is real. When former first grade teacher Rana Ahmad Bernie saw it circulating, she was reminded of a student who wasn't allowed sugar at home and had begun stealing cookies from a classmate's lunchbox. After the pattern continued, Bernie emailed the boy's mother. Rather than address her son's behavior, the mom proposed a solution: ban sugar in the classroom so her son wouldn't be tempted. I can't control what parents are sending in for their kids' lunch, Bernie recalled of her response. There's economic differences in terms of what's accessible for people to send in. People have different reward systems with their kids. Bernie held her ground and eventually had to involve the school's administration when the mother refused to relent.
Her story was one of many online reactions to AudioGate from parents and teachers across the U.S. and abroad. Many of those who weighed in had encountered some version of Michelle. One parent reminisced about a group of moms who tried to throw a vegan, sugar-free Halloween party at school, prompting a revolt from other parents who sent over-the-top sugary treats instead. Birthday treats are a recurring source of tension. Cupcakes and candy were once prohibited at a Manhattan preschool where Myril Sattar, a growth strategist and kids podcaster, sent her three children. Parents could choose from an approved list of foods for birthdays. Watermelon was okay. The weekly snack rotation, in which one parent supplied snacks for the entire 20-student class, came with its own strict rules. Sprouted grain bread only. Nothing processed. Even cheese sticks were contested. No one has time to sit home all day and make sure every little thing is organic, said Sattar. Dietitians who watched AudioGate unfold offered a more nuanced view than simply casting parents who restrict treats as overbearing or those who don't as negligent. Nicole Weeks, a dietitian in Milwaukee, said parental anxiety around food in shared settings hasn't necessarily intensified so much as become more visible. Group texts and chat apps have turned private grumbling into something instantly shareable, causing more disputes to escalate. Her own version of AudioGate unfolded nearly 20 years ago, behind closed doors. Weeks learned from her son that he had stopped drinking milk at school because chocolate milk was no longer available. The school had quietly removed it from the meal program after some parents complained about the sugar content. Weeks argued to the principal, to no avail, that the nutritional benefits of milk outweighed the added sugar and that removing the flavored option would lead many children to skip milk rather than switch to plain. It is not unreasonable to offer guidelines, Weeks said, but I think by taking everything away at school and making it like AudioGate, we lose our opportunity to teach kids how to manage situations. Accommodating a child's food allergy is one thing. Increasingly, the debate is over whether to accommodate at parents' preferences, and snacks are just the entry point. This isn't even the tip of the iceberg on what parents have emailed teachers about, said Gina Nguyen, a health and wellness influencer who taught elementary school for 14 years. One mom asked if her son could sip Dr. Pepper at his desk because he didn't like water. Another asked Nguyen to microwave her daughter's lunch every day because she wouldn't eat cold food. One parent said her son worked better when he was chewing gum. Elon Musk roils UK politics with his X megaphone. New anti-immigration party benefits from his tweets. Civil war is inevitable. London. On the eve of becoming the world's first trillionaire, Elon Musk was fixated on political turmoil an ocean away from SpaceX headquarters. In one X post, he called the mayor of Belfast a betrayer of her people. In another, he called a British political leader a scumbag and a traitor. In a post from one once obscure politician named Rupert Lowe, whose nascent far-right party Musk had declared the only hope for salvaging Britain's future, got more than 3 million views after Musk retweeted it. The X storm took place on June 11th in the wake of violent anti-immigration riots in Northern Ireland capital and one day before SpaceX's IPO. For years, Musk has used his social media megaphone to boost anti-establishment parties outside the U.S., railing against woke politics, immigration, and tech industry regulation across Europe, South America, and Africa.
but no other foreign nation has drawn such frequent, sustained attention from the world's richest man as the UK, according to a Wall Street Journal analysis of 4.5 years' worth of his posts on X. Musk has twice exceeded 200 monthly posts about British politics and culture wars, though the volume waxes and wanes with the news cycle. In June alone, Musk posted more than 160 times on the topic, over 10% of his posts that month. By July, he was back to his baseline, a few dozen tweets. The South African-born entrepreneur regularly frames Britain as a failing nation that is losing its Western identity to mass Muslim immigration. He has been accused of stoking civil unrest in the key U.S. ally, calling for ousting a prime minister, and embraced the far-right activist known as Tommy Robinson, who was once barred from entering the U.S. for his multiple criminal convictions. He has also used X to promote Lowe, the man he says should be Britain's next leader. For much of his career, the 68-year-old toiled in the backwaters of British politics, railing against mass immigration, the European Union, and traditional political parties that largely ignored him. Overnight, Musk's name check boosts Lowe's profile in Britain and beyond, providing crucial momentum in Lowe's battle with rival Nigel Farage for control of Britain's right wing. Musk has thrown his support behind Lowe's political party, Restore Britain, which is pushing to deport millions of immigrants. Despite having just a handful of staffers, the new party is polling at around 5% of the UK, drawing followers who cite immigration as their top concern and splintering Britain's right-leaning vote. Eternally grateful. I think he's concerned about Britain, Lowe said of Musk in an interview with the Journal, and we're eternally grateful to him for creating a true free speech platform. The Journal analysis shows that Musk's attention has given the already ascendant Lowe a significant digital boost. Excuse me. A retweet or mention from Musk has more than twice the number of likes on average compared with an unamplified post from the same period. And even Lowe's unboosted posts now get more than double the number of likes and views they did before Musk started mentioning and interacting with him. Musk's effort to reshape Britain has caused political turmoil, leaving government ministers here at a loss over how to push back without provoking a confrontation with the Trump administration. Musk bought Twitter for $44 billion in 2022. Over the next 2 years, he made a hard turn towards U.S. politics, a Journal analysis of his activity on the platform found, often slamming the media and Democrats' treatment of his companies. Since then, he has gone increasingly global, using the platform to boost anti-establishment parties across Europe and rail against woke politics, immigration, and tech regulation. Critics say Musk and X amplify extreme views and drown out other voices. There was clear evidence of multiple occasions where Musk has manipulated information and influenced British politics, says Andy Pice, who until recently ran a counter-disinformation unit at the UK Foreign Office. This, he said, helps stoke acts of violence in the UK. UK officials have monitored Musk's posts alongside those of other ex-users for national security risks, according to people familiar with the matter, but decided not to take any formal action. The UK government said in a statement that it is ensuring online platforms abide by British law. The government's broader counter-disinformation work is focused on identifying coordinated attempts to spread false or misleading information online, not individuals, it said in a statement. Neither Musk nor his representatives responded to requests for comment. Before Musk bought Twitter, Robinson, whose real name is Stephen Yaxley-Lennon, has been banned from the platform for posts deemed to be hateful conduct.
Musk restored his account in 2023. Robinson has served jail time in the UK on charges including assaulting an off-duty police officer, using a false passport to enter the U.S., and mortgage fraud. He has organized large-scale anti-immigration protests against the UK, some of which have descended into violence. The two men often trade posts about immigration and a long-running scandal involving the organized, group-based child sexual exploitation of vulnerable girls, many of them in government care across England over decades. Prominent convictions in some towns involve predominantly British Pakistani men. Lowe, Robinson, and Musk frequently accuse UK officials of playing down crimes against white British girls, referring to the perpetrators as invaders. In a brief interview, Robinson declined to respond to detailed questions. I find it absolutely remarkably insane that journalists are still latching onto something, someone who has given people free speech in this country, he said. Elon Musk has given a voice to the British public, and that voice has awakened a nation. And that's it for today's edition of the Wall Street Journal. I'm Ken, your volunteer reader here at the Talking Information Center, and I thank you for listening.

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1: Good morning. Early this morning, look for overcast skies and a low around 76. Later today, expect sunshine and a high around 94. Friday night, expect overcast skies and a low around 76. Saturday, look for overcast skies with a high near 93. Saturday night, expect overcast skies with a low near 83. Sunday, look for overcast skies with a high near 92. Get your weather every hour right here on Mind's Eye Radio, your virtual newsstand.
2: In Belleville and Fairview Heights, it's clear and 77 degrees. In O'Fallon, it's a slight chance of rain and 78 degrees.
3: To keep forces like wind and water from affecting man-made structures, engineers have to constantly think about resonance, the natural tendency of an object to vibrate at a specific frequency, like this wine glass. I'm Casey Morabito. Welcome to Voices of Innovation. Ben Brazil is a mechanical engineer with North Star Steel, Texas. He describes how the resonant qualities of an object can be determined.
4: An object only needs mass and stiffness to have a natural frequency. And everything from a molecule to a large building at least has one natural frequency. Resonance is what happens when things vibrate at that natural frequency, and it's important because almost everything we do, we encounter this, whether we know it or not. Resonance is really important when dealing with structures that humans dwell in or drive over, for instance, like a bridge, because if you happen to design a bridge that has a resonant frequency near some other frequency that just exists, like wind, you run the risk of causing some major damage. There's a famous bridge collapse, Tacoma Narrow Bridge in Washington. They show every engineer before you go out and become engineers, and it was basically a bridge that was twisting and contorting. It looked like it was about ready to just crumble, and it did finally, and it was due to winds moving over the bridge and causing the oscillations. The wind happened to be driving the bridge at just about the natural frequency of the bridge. These days, bridges aren't really any stronger than the Tacoma Narrows Bridge. They're just designed to avoid resonance.
3: Engineers use mathematical modeling to determine the natural frequencies of man-made structures. They'll make adjustments to mass and stiffness in order to avoid another Tacoma Narrows Bridge incident. Our thanks to Ben Brazil. Voices of Innovation is presented by the American Association of Engineering Societies, with additional support from NASA.

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1: Good morning. 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
3: Welcome to the Military Times. My name is Mark Love, and our first article comes from the front page of Military Times, dated September 16th, 2026. And our first article, AI military targeting may move faster than humans can authenticate, critics warn. Human approval may not be enough to ensure manual control over AI-enabled decisions, witnesses told Congress Wednesday, as artificial intelligence takes on a greater role in military target identification and recommendations, and in turn, compresses time available to intervene. The concern, critics say, is not limited to weapons that can select and engage targets on their own. At the hearing, titled Artificial Intelligence in the Military Domain, Implications for Human Rights, witnesses told members of the Tom Lantos Human Rights Commission that AI can influence human decisions, leading to a strike while leaving the individual formally responsible for the final call. The approval button alone does not demonstrate the control, Anna Mishian, a Ukrainian AI and governance researcher, told lawmakers. The issue comes as the Pentagon pushes to use AI to accelerate military decision-making. The Pentagon's 2023 AI adoption strategy identified fast, precise, and resilient kill chains as a desired outcome, while its 2026 AI strategy calls for becoming an AI-first warfighting force by redesigning military workflows and operational concepts around current AI capabilities. Mishian questioned whether a person supervising multiple AI-enabled systems can recognize an incorrect recommendation and intervene fast enough before harm can occur. She cited Ukraine as an example of AI compressing decisions from hours to minutes. In many scenarios, a human making the final decision does not necessarily have enough information, time, or the ability to challenge the system's recommendation, she said. The Defense Department's 2023 Directive on Autonomy in Weapon Systems requires autonomous and semi-autonomous weapons to allow commanders and operators to exercise appropriate levels of human judgment over the use of force. Wednesday's testimony focused on a broader question, whether that judgment remains meaningful if AI is influencing targeting faster than a human can authenticate. Amanda Klassing, National Director of Government Relations and Advocacy at the Amnesty International USA, warned that AI can compress the military kill chain in ways that make it difficult to determine whether meaningful human discernment actually occurred before a strike. Joseph Chapa, a former military officer and scholar of military ethics, argued that the debate should not focus solely on how autonomous a system is. He urged policymakers to consider whether an AI system relies on statistical inference, what happens when it fails in a particular operational environment, and whether its decisions can be audited afterwards. Statistical AI systems can fail differently from traditional software, Chapa said, including producing substantially different outputs from relatively small changes in inputs. More complex systems can also make it difficult to reconstruct how a particular recommendation was produced after the fact. He called for greater AI education across the military, including specialized training for personnel working with targeting and intelligence systems. Witnesses on Wednesday also point to a larger accountability problem, determining what happens when an AI-assisted decision results in civilian harm. The Defense Department established its Civilian Harm Mitigation and Response Action Plan in 2022, including a Civilian Protection Center of Excellence intended to serve as a hub for analysis and training. Federal law requires the Pentagon to operate the center, but a Defense Department Inspector General review released in May assessed the department's implementation of the Civilian Harm Framework and found problems including the loss or reassignment of personnel, the end of funding for a civilian harm data management platform, and the failure of a senior steering committee to continue meeting. That matters in the case of AI because, as Klassing noted, the military currently has limited ability to determine whether AI may contribute to improper targeting of civilians. On the first day of the U.S.-Iran war, a Tomahawk cruise missile struck Sharjah Tabia Elementary School in Manam, southern Iran, at least 168 people were killed, more than 100 of them under the age of 12, according to the UN and Iranian officials. The school building sat fewer than 100 yards from a longtime Islamic Revolutionary Guard Corps naval installation and was previously located within the IRGC compound perimeter until a wall appeared between 2013 and 2016, according to an analysis of satellite imagery by Amnesty International. By the time the U.S. and Israel launched their first strikes on February 28th, the school had been established several years prior. It was active on social media and had its own website, a Reuters investigation found. More than 120 House Democrats sent a letter to the Pentagon on March 12th, demanding clarity on whether artificial intelligence, including the use of the Maven smart system, was used to identify the Sri Shajara Tayyaba school as a target. U.S. military investigators, in the wake of the incident, stated that the strike was likely carried out by U.S. forces. The Pentagon, however, has still not released its investigative findings. Classing proposed adding information about AI involvement to the Pentagon's annual civilian casualty reports, required under Section 1057 of the National Defense Authorization Act. The existing reporting requirements calls for the information about civilian casualty mitigation efforts and investigations, but does not specifically require the department to identify whether AI contributed to an incident. Steve Feldstein, a senior fellow at the Carnegie Endowment for International Peace, said the Pentagon should collect data from military operations and conduct after-action reviews to determine whether AI-assisted systems accurately identified intended targets and whether errors contributed to the civilian casualties. A bigger question is, to what extent is the Pentagon collecting data and verifying the target accuracy of all these 1,000s of strikes? Feldstein said. Feldstein also cautioned against treating AI itself as a source of every potential problem. AI can be used to help verify intelligence, detect changes in imagery, and prioritize defensive responses to threats such as drones and ballistic missiles. But if a human-influenced system is built around assumptions that certain demographic traits make someone a lawful target, Mission said, AI would not correct that underlying premise. Feldstein similarly pointed to the rules humans establish before an AI system is used. If commanders determine that a particular level of civilian harm is acceptable in pursuit of a military objective, he said, the machine is operating within a human-defined framework. The challenge is particularly acute when systems operate faster than people can meaningfully assess recommendation. The commission opened Wednesday hearing with an example from Iraq. In 2004, Army Squad Leader Nick Ellison encountered two young men firing a machine gun from a car during a census patrol in Kirkuk. Ellison made eye contact with one of the men, saw panic, and ordered soldiers to hold fire. The men turned out to be brothers of a newly married groom, and the gunfire was celebratory. Mission said testing should examine bias, reliability, civilian protection, realistic time pressure, whether operators can interrupt systems, and whether decisions can be traced through an AI system's lifecycle. Joppa said some AI systems may be difficult to audit after the fact, while Deborah Brown of Human Rights Watch said information about military AI use has often emerged through investigative reporting and whistleblowers rather than governmental disclosures. The growing challenge, according to witnesses, is no longer making a machine pull a trigger, but whether the human who approves the trigger pull has enough time, information, and authority to make a meaningful choice before disaster. In our next article, U.S. not prepared to respond to nuclear attacks in space, report says, dated September 16, 2026. Kyiv, Ukraine. The possibility of an adversary detonating a nuclear weapon in space to disrupt U.S. satellite infrastructure and the global communications networks that rely on it is no longer a remote scenario, according to multiple officials. And American forces are not prepared for it. Strategists found after bringing former officials together to war game their responses to a potential nuclear danger in orbit. The possibility of nuclear war in space mostly sat in think tank territory until recently, when the Pentagon confirmed it keeps weapons above the sky. Moscow demanded the demilitarization of space, and Ukrainian intelligence published stolen documents on Russia's next-generation military space platform, all within the span of a few weeks. But U.S. decision-makers still lack clear guidance, legal clarity, and operational plans for a space-based nuclear crisis, according to an April 2026 report published by an American Foreign Policy Council that analyzed the outcome of a pair of 2025 war games that tested possible responses to such a crisis. The report found the U.S. unprepared in each case. The war games were conducted during two workshops in May 2025, with former officials from the National Security Council, the Pentagon, the Intelligence Community, the Space Force, U.S. Space Command, and the commercial satellite industry, using three draft contingency plans, one for a suspected nuclear device in orbit, a confirmed weapon used for coercion, and a detonation. The plans were applied onto four scenarios using a fictional Russian satellite modeled on a real Russian platform along with a Chinese adversary as stand-ins. The first found U.S. detection and attribution tools too weak to confirm a suspected payload with a high risk of premature escalation. In the second scenario, Russia announced it had a nuclear weapon in orbit and warned the U.S. that it must comply with its demands or lose its military and commercial satellites. A threat the workshop judged credible and one against which the U.S. appears to lack response options. The third and fourth detonated a weapon outright, first in low orbit and then in geostationary orbit as a Chinese demonstration during a Taiwan crisis, with strategists finding no capability in existence to recover from either. Across all four scenarios, the report concluded that the U.S. can defend its own satellites against an adversary's direct action, but it has no tested plan for detecting, managing, or recovering from an adversary's nuclear weapon in orbit. Air Force Secretary Troy Mink confirmed on Monday that the United States now has an on-orbit space control weapons capable of defending the joint force against hostile adversary action. The first public acknowledgement by any American official that the U.S. military has put weapons in orbit. Although U.S. officials have said there was a serious national security threat tied to Russian space activity, including a nuclear-capable anti-satellite weapon, since mid-2024, Mink confirmation this week prompted Kremlin spokesman Dmitry Peskov to declare on Tuesday that we believe that space must be free of any weapon, according to AFP. And last week, Ukraine military intelligence said it breached the network of Russia's Moscow Institute of Thermal Technology, the corporation behind the Yars and Bulova nuclear missiles, and came up with documents on a Russian orbital program, including a scalable unified space platform called Tipuryad, aimed at enhancing the reconnaissance, communication, and command response capabilities of the Russian Army, the directorate said. U.S. Space Command said in April it was aware of Russia's recent orbital upgrades and the dangers they pose to American interests. Russia remains a very historic and sophisticated space power. They continue to invest in counter-space weapons, with the most concerning reports being that they are potentially thinking about placing on orbit a nuclear ASAT weapon, General Stephen Whiting, head of U.S. Space Command, told Fox News on April 16th. Such a weapon would hold a risk everyone's satellites in low Earth orbit, and that would be an outcome that we could just not tolerate, he said. And in our next article, U.S. military must adapt as formations will be hunted by autonomous systems, Kane says. Dated September 16, 2026. General Dan Kane, chairman of the Joint Chiefs of Staff, emphasized that the joint force must prove readiness ahead of a conflict in a time when adversaries are becoming increasingly interconnected amid the changing character of war. The force needs to be clear-eyed about the environment ahead of as future conflicts will be progressively contested and defy simpler solutions. Kane said in a Wednesday keynote at the Air and Space Forces Association 2026 Airspace Cyber Conference. We have to assume from now on that our formations will be hunted by autonomous systems, jammed across the spectrum and tracked in real time, Kane said in his speech. We have to transition the joint force to be prepared to fight and win our future wars by generating and delivering lethality at scale with an agile, optimized, high and low mix of combat capabilities to give the young members of the 2.8 million member all-volunteer joint force the tools that they need before they need them, he continued. While calling the American military and their families the country's ultimate insurance policy, Kane asserted that the joint force needs to be ready for a fight before it begins. Even as the country's adversaries are geographically dispersed, they are connected through sharing technology, intelligence, weapons, and economic support, he said. As the military branches study past and present American battlefields, they are looking for new ways to challenge the advantage. demonstrating the necessity for readiness and investment in a range of military capabilities before a crisis begins. Recently, Russia and Iran have deepened their military partnership with a technological feedback loop amid the Ukraine war and the conflict in the Middle East. Moscow is sending Iran upgraded munitions, satellite imagery, and targeting data that have been used against American forces in the Middle East. Tehran first supplied Russia with Shahed attack drones for use in Ukraine in 2022, and has since arranged a license to build the Iranian-designed drones on Russian territory. The character of war is changing, and the time is of the essence, Kane said, emphasizing how the way and speed in which countries fight is altering on the modern battlefield as artificial intelligence, cyber capabilities, and autonomous systems develop. The chairman noted that the modern battlefield today operates from the seabed to the cislunar space, highlighting that the advantage will go to whoever can see, understand, decide, and act first as a learning organization. Kane highlighted the June rescue of two Army soldiers by way of a remotely piloted Navy unmanned surface as an example of how the military is adapting and utilizing AI and autonomous tools. He also referenced how these tools are being used to change the threat in contested electromagnetic interference environments, such as in Ukraine with first-person view drones. Take it together. These examples from the Strait of Hormuz to the front lines in Ukraine show how quickly technology is changing the character of war, he said. Kane spotlighted that it will be young service leaders who will be the ones in charge of the subsequent conflicts in these environments and will have to be adaptive and understanding of their environment with a plethora of information. As technology networks and software continue to change, the need for capable and lethal leaders will not, he said. The nation can bring autonomy and better networks to the force, but none of it will matter without trusted leaders that can work under pressure. We must move together because the window to build the force that we need is closing, Kane said. We can buy almost anything in life, but we cannot buy time. And in our next article, Germany, U.S. to expand shared production of Patriot Interceptors strike missiles, dated September 16, 2026. Cologne, Germany. The defense leaders of Germany and the United States have signed an agreement positioning Germany as an additional production hub where workers can make scarce munitions for American weapons if stateside U.S. firms are overwhelmed by demand. German Defense Minister Boris Pistorius and U.S. Defense Secretary Pete Hegseth announced the pact on Tuesday during a visit by Pistorius to the Pentagon. It comes as German officials, in particular, are looking to secure practical touchpoints in the transatlantic defense relationship. Danged by U.S. President Trump's on-again, off-again disdain for NATO and Europe. Hegseth portrayed the agreement as combining defense acquisition reform initiatives in both nations. When we align the two, you expand opportunities for joint development, production, license manufacturing, and expanded maintenance and sustainment capacities. Exactly what allied countries should be doing, he said. Germany's arm of Pan-European missile maker MBDA is already making Patriot air defense interceptors of the older PAC-2 generation. Production of the latest PAC-3 MSE interceptor is set to begin at the company's plant in Schrobenhausen later this year, Pistorius told reporters. In addition, officials from both countries will consider which components of the Tomahawk cruise missile Germany could supply, he told reporters. Berlin wants to buy the missiles along with Typhon launchers as part of Germany's emerging deep precision strike complex. While there's an agreement on a political level on selling the weapons, manufacturing will take longer. The defense leaders in Berlin want to wait. Patriot interceptors and Tomahawk cruise missiles have become prime examples of scarce weaponry in recent years. European nations have funneled much of their Patriot inventories to Ukraine to help Kyiv defend against barrages of Russian missiles and attack drones, and they are now scrambling to rebuild their own arsenals. Meanwhile, U.S. forces have reportedly drawn down the Pentagon's Tomahawk stock considerably during the war against Iran. That has made the cruise missiles prized for their precision at a range of 1,000 miles, hard to obtain for European countries, like Germany, looking to build a long-range strike capability from scratch. Berlin is keeping its options open for more readily available medium and long-range weapons while developing an upgraded version of its own German-Swedish Taurus missile. For example, Germany is part of a European group of nations looking for a homegrown alternative known as ELSA. In addition, officials are eyeing the Anthem cruise missiles by U.S.-based firm Covenant, as well as cooperation with Ukraine, Pistorius said in Washington. Germany's new defense industry overture with the U.S. may ruffle some feathers among European autonomy purists, especially in France. Paris has already seen Berlin walk away from joint weapons development programs in recent years in favor of quicker purchases from the U.S. Those include P-8 maritime surveillance aircraft made by Boeing and F-35 fighter jets by Lockheed Martin. The acquisitions were perceived by some French officials as sucking the air out of bilateral efforts to develop next-generation aircraft for each of the two mission types. France has repeatedly criticized the use of European money to produce U.S. weapons under license with then-Armed Forces Minister Sebastien Lecornu, the current prime minister, saying in February 2025 that doing so would be a historic mistake. The French government has argued that EU finds such build-up European defense industrial capacity rather than subsidizing systems whose design authority remains outside of Europe, citing German production of interceptors for the Patriot area air defense system, rather than investing in the French-Italian SAMP/T. During their public remarks at the Pentagon on Tuesday, Hegseth focused on the mechanics of the new defense cooperation agreement, as Pistorius painted a geopolitical context for the pact. We need to realize once more that we are currently experiencing what might be the greatest threat to the alliance, the West, and our way of life since the height of the Cold War, Pistorius said. Russia has been waging a brutal war against Ukraine for almost 5 years now. Russia is modernizing its nuclear arsenal, increasing its presence in the Arctic and militarizing space. Russia will remain the biggest threat to Euro-Atlantic security in the foreseeable future, he added. The German defense minister was scheduled to meet with U.S. lawmakers and local defense company executives after meeting Hegseth in Washington per the German Ministry of Defense. His trip will be capped on Friday by a handover ceremony of the first German F-35s coming off the production line at Lockheed Martin's plant in Fort Worth, Texas. Germany has ordered 35 of the planes so far, but defense officials in Berlin are eyeing more. And in our next article, tanker fleet modernization will continue for decades, U.S. Air Force officials say, dated September 15, 2026. The U.S. Air Force will recapitalize aerial refueling tanker aircraft for decades longer and build new platforms for their sustainment in the meantime, service leaders and industry partners said Tuesday. To support the tanker aircraft and the anticipated mission capability rates, the Air Force should continue prioritizing available spare parts and modernization efforts for the aircraft, officials and industry experts said during a panel at the Air and Space Forces Association 2026 Air Space Cyber Conference. The last KC-135 pilot has not been born, Air Mobility Command Deputy Commander Major General Gerald Donahue said during the panel, titled Long Range Air Power, Lessons from Midnight Hammer and Epic Fury. This is just a statement of fact when you consider the time it takes to modernize, and so we will have to sustain our legacy platform as well as our newest platforms and ensure that the joint force is supported by being able to execute a mission, he continued. The force primarily uses two tanker aircraft, the legacy KC-135 Strato Tanker and the next generation KC-46A Pegasus, which is in the first phase of recapitalization. As the force continues to modernize its strategic bomber fleet, the service must increase optionality by modernizing the tanker fleet to better offer alternatives when needed. Moving forward, the recapitalization will be the command priority alongside modernization of existing aircraft, Donahue asserted, by emphasizing connectivity, survivability, and technical viability. Epic Fury Midnight Hammer underscored the importance that connectivity plays, not only to our own survivability, but more importantly, to the success of the joint force and the mission at hand, whether it's passing information to the bomber force as they're executing the refueling or to the combat air forces forward. We've got to have the connectivity to add that value, Donahue said. Donahue said that the service is currently going through recapitalization as it brings on the KC-46s and modernizes the KC-135s, highlighting that once the acquisition of the KC-46 is complete, the service will have hundreds of KC-135s. As future conflicts in operating areas get more and more contested, getting the bomber or fighter force to their last air refueling control time, or ARTC, puts the force at risk, he said, furthering the need for survival platforms with additional tanker systems that propel the viability of legacy and future aircraft. we can never walk away from the idea that our young airmen out there are on the line today and for decades still. We have to sustain 70-year-old plus airframes, Donahue said. The panelists argued that the partnership with industry matters most as the biggest enabler for gaining capability into the hands of the warfighter faster and at a lower cost to the service, saying that more opportunities to rethink the work upfront boost efficiency for the operator. Jamie Burgess, Boeing's vice president and general manager of mobility, surveillance, and bombers, said that the work the company did on a KC-46 aircraft, such as upgrades to the vision system for refueling, altered the way they think about the development work. Getting teams together, operators, subject matter experts, engineers, come to agreement on design upfront so we can get after the detailed design work and get it built and tested out to the operators, he said in the panel. And in our next article, Army crowns top drill sergeants in first competition since sweeping command restructure, dated September 16, 2026. This year, the U.S. Army's top drill sergeants had to do more than hurl toe-curling insults and foam at the mouth like ferocious rapid wolves. On Wednesday, the service wrapped up an intensive 72-hour competition determining the Army's best broad-brimmed hat-wearing men and women, announcing the contest's first winners since the service brought recruiting and initial training under the same three-star command. Staff Sergeant Noel Burgess of Leesburg, Virginia, was named the 2026 U.S. Army Drill Sergeant of the Year, and Sergeant First Class Kevin Harrington of Malden, South Carolina, won the title for the U.S. Army Reserve after the long day's competition at Fort Jackson, South Carolina. Gone are the days when calling basic trainees maggots and screaming until spit flecks hit their sweaty faces might have been enough to make a drill sergeant stand out amongst their peers. Now, the Army mandates that the non-commissioned officers who prepare future leaders to enter the force must be physically fit teachers, coaches, and speakers capable of evaluating future soldiers on training that might one day be the difference between life and death. Command Sergeant Major Joseph W. Wilson, a senior enlisted leader for the U.S. Army Recruiting Command, or USAREC, said the winning drill sergeant would be a critical thinker who identifies problems and comes up with solutions. Ahead of the competition, he told Military Times in an interview that he was looking for a well-rounded drill sergeant, not just somebody who's physically fit and looks good on paper. I'm looking for someone that has thoughts and ideas and can effectively communicate them not only to the command here, but to the force. Harrington, one of the winners, echoed that sentiment. To be a drill sergeant means you are a coach, you are a mentor, you are a father, you are a chaplain. You are everything and anything to the trainees and future soldiers of America, he said in an Army release that announced his selection Wednesday. Army drill sergeants are typically mid-career non-commissioned officers assigned to teach new trainees as a broadening assignment. After recruiters, drill sergeants are among the first to mold new soldiers. Decades from now, soldiers will forget many names, but they will never forget the name, the face, or the standards of their drill sergeant, Wilson said in the release. The 2026 Drill Sergeant of the Year competition tested competitors on their ability to lead fitness exercises, teach military formations, instruct new marksmen on a range of weapons, treat hot weather casualties, and more. Contestants also took written examinations on military regulations and history. 14 competitors from training locations across the force, from 13 active duty and reserve units, participated in the three-day event, testing their skills in 34 graded events, including interviews before a board. Photos of the competition showed the highest of the high in tight haircuts and uniforms with not a single thread out of place. The competition's two winners will begin leadership roles at Fort Knox as the command's basic training experts, attending public engagements and traveling to different training sites to observe and make recommendations to the command's leadership. The two will lead planning for the 2027 competition. In 2025, as part of a sweeping Army modernization effort, USARCC became the service's fourth generation command, overseeing the pipeline that turned civilians into soldiers. Headquarters at Fort Knox, the command now falls under the Transformation and Training Command, or T2COM, which was activated earlier in the year to streamline force structure. USAREC also now oversees the Army Recruiting Division, Cadet Command, and the Army Enterprise and Marketing Office, effectively becoming responsible for the first Army advertisement, a potential

increased the number of recruiters in previous fiscal years by around 1,200 soldiers and is now reducing those billets. In fiscal 2025 and 2026, the service said it returned approximately 500 of those soldiers. In fiscal 2027, the Army said the remaining surge recruiters will fulfill their recruiting obligations and be returned to the Army. Though he was a drill sergeant, Wilson never participated in a competition. He told Military Times that he wishes he had. After serving as an infantryman, Wilson said the assignment was his earliest experience working closely with other specialties. When you're young, your MOS is the only one that matters, he said, adding that for the first time he was working with engineers and human resource specialists, not just other infantrymen. It really broadened my aperture and made me appreciate what everyone else does in the Army, he said. And in our next article, Army trainee struck by vehicle and killed while on foot outside Oklahoma base, dated September 16, 2026. A U.S. Army basic trainee was struck by a vehicle and killed while on foot along a busy interstate outside of Oklahoma base this week. PFC Ocean K. Winfrey, 27, was assigned to the 434th Field Artillery Brigade to complete basic combat training at Fort Sill, the Army said. Winfrey enlisted as a network communications specialist in August and reported to the base in September. According to the teletype transmitted on September 11th at 4:44 a.m., Winfrey was near mile marker 41 on Interstate 44. The transmission provided by the Oklahoma Department of Public Safety described Winfrey as a pedestrian. Colonel Tony H. Brunner, the brigade's commander, expressed condolences for Winfrey's family and loved ones while praising his desire to serve. When Ocean raised his right hand to serve, he stepped forward to be part of something greater than himself, something that less than 1% of the U.S. population volunteered to do, and we honor his commitment and willingness to answer our nation's call, Brunner said in a September 14th statement released by the Army. On September 12th, the Oklahoma Highway Patrol posted a plea for witnesses and video footage of a fatal vehicle versus pedestrian collision that the agency said occurred on westbound I-44 near a bridge by Elwood Avenue on September 10th between 7 p.m. and 8:30 p.m. A photo posted to the Highways Patrol Facebook page showed a right lane and shoulder with a concrete barrier wall blocked off with orange traffic cones. The Oklahoma Highway Patrol is investigating whether Winfrey's death with assistance from the U.S. Army's Criminal Investigation Division. In our next article, Iran war has cost $38 billion, depleted two-thirds of U.S. missile interceptors, CBO says, dated September 15, 2026. The U.S. Army has incurred a $30 billion in costs from combat operations against Iran through August 1st. While the conflict's main opportunity cost has been the missile defense interceptors the Pentagon has expended defending U.S. forces and allies, according to a new Congressional Budget Office analysis released today. CBO estimates the conflict has consumed between one-half and two-thirds of the U.S. inventory of certain missile defense interceptors since June 2025, leaving the military with fewer weapons available for a future conflict. Rebuilding those stocks could take at least 5 years, even if production rates increase, the agency found. The estimate includes Patriot, Terminal High Altitude Area Defense, or THAAD, Standard Missile 3, and Standard Missile 6 interceptors. CBO said the Pentagon does not disclose how many interceptors it has in its inventory. Instead, analysts compared report expenditures with the total number of missiles DoD has purchased to estimate how much of the inventory has been used. The estimate applies to the combined inventory of those four interceptor systems. Those interceptors accounted for $13.1 billion of the $21.7 billion CPO estimates the Pentagon would need to replace ammunition that were expended through August 1st. Land attack cruise missiles accounted for another $7.3 billion, with $1.2 billion for other ammunition. A separate Defense Department Inspector General report estimated the cost of the operation at $33.4 billion through June 29th. CBO said the campaign involved large expenditures of munitions during the first few weeks, particularly as U.S. forces defended against Iranian ballistic missile and drone attacks. The interceptor depletion is particularly significant because the weapons are expensive and produced at relatively low rates. CBO estimates unit costs of roughly $4 million for a Patriot or SM-6, $12 million for a THAAD interceptor, and $28 million for a sophisticated SM-3. The agency said the United States was already
has already used significant quantities of these weapons, defending

0: Israel and then expended more during Operation Epic Fury. That figure includes expended munitions, equipment losses, increased flying hours, other operations, and higher fuel costs. It does not include costs borne by other federal agencies or military operating costs already included in the federal budget. The highest costs beyond munitions were $10.4 billion for increased flying hours, $2.7 billion for fuel, and $1.9 billion to replace equipment lost in battle. The equipment losses include a THAAD radar destroyed by Iran. The initial phase of Operation Epic Fury involved about 250 tactical aircraft, including roughly 90 from two carrier strike groups, as well as an amphibious ready group. Those forces were supported by bombers, airlifters, refueling tankers, other Navy vessels, and Army Air Defense, Aviation, and Artillery units. CBO said the Pentagon did not respond to its request for information, so analysts relied on government databases and public reports. The agency cautioned that its estimate is therefore subject to considerable uncertainty. The administration had requested $87.6 billion in supplemental funding in June, including $67.1 billion for a DoD, with $42.3 billion identified as directly related to the conflict. That portion was about 10% higher than CBO's estimate. The cost of the conflict also continues to grow. CBO estimates that each additional month of fighting will cost roughly $2 billion to $3 billion if the intensity remains relatively low, with costs potentially higher if operations intensify. The depleted interceptor stocks could pose a particular problem in a conflict with China, CBO said, because Beijing maintains large numbers of ballistic and cruise missiles. And in our next article, Iranian strikes damage hundreds of U.S. military buildings, dozens of aircraft, dated September 15, 2026. Iranian strikes have damaged hundreds of U.S. military and diplomatic buildings, according to a new report by the Department of Defense Office of the Inspector General. U.S. Central Command told IG investigators that Iranian strikes damaged and destroyed hundreds of buildings and structures at U.S. bases in Kuwait, Bahrain, Qatar, UAE, Saudi Arabia, Iraq, Oman, and Jordan during the conflict. While the report provided no details on damaged military facilities, it did include specifics on damage to U.S. diplomatic facilities. The State Department told investigators that U.S. diplomatic facilities in four countries suffered physical damage from Iranian strikes, with an estimated total cost of about $184 million. U.S. diplomatic strikes sites in Iraq suffered more than 600 attacks, while the embassies in Kuwait and Riyadh were also hit. Operation Epic Fury had cost the United States $33.4 billion as of June 29th. Based on Pentagon's estimates, the amount includes $22.3 billion in expended munitions, $3.7 billion in equipment losses, and $7.4 billion in costs beyond CENTCOM's normal operating expenses. However, these estimates do not count the cost for repairing infrastructure. The Department of Defense did not include the cost of military construction for damaged infrastructure in its estimate because the DoD has not determined what its future posture will be in the region, how it will construct its bases, and what percentage of the construction costs allies and partners will contribute, the report states. Because Congress did not appropriate funds for the war in Iran, the money is being funneled from normal operating budgets, such as amounts set aside for training and maintenance. The absence of a dedicated operation appropriation for OEF means that it can be difficult to calculate the total cost of OEF, noted the report, which is among the first official assessments of Operation Epic Fury since it began on February 28th. Funding is also becoming an issue for U.S. Transportation Command, which flew more than 1,500 missions to support the mission. During the peak OEF times, airlift surged to 30 to 40 daily missions directly into the CENTCOM area of responsibility, and an additional 20 to 30 daily missions pushing into US-EUCOM AOR for transload operations, the report said. The cost nearly $2.4 billion as of June 30th. While these obligations have been largely reimbursed by military services to date, U.S. Transcom reported that it anticipates delayed payments moving forward as service funding is depleted without a supplemental appropriation, the IG said. The report confirmed that dozens of U.S. manned and unmanned aircraft have been destroyed or damaged based on data from a Congressional Research Service report released in May and vetted by CENTCOM as of August 24th. The tally of total aircraft includes four F-15Es, one A-10, four AH-6 helicopters, one H-64, and one MH-60, as well as an MQ-4C drone, as many as 30 MQ-9 Reapers. The report listed 18 dead U.S. military personnel as of August 27th. The Pentagon claimed 417 wounded as of 30 June. Those casualty figures released in late August soared to 774. In our next article, pardon issue for seller convicted of illegally selling machine guns, dated September 15, 2026. President Trump pardoned a former seller who was sentenced to 20 years in prison for possessing and selling unregistered machine guns. The pardon came after years of advocacy by gun groups, which argued that Patrick Tate Adamiak was wrongfully convicted by a federal jury in 2022. Lee Williams, who heads a journalism project funded by the Second Amendment Foundation, or SAF, has written more than 60 articles about Adamiak's case and argued that he was wrongfully prosecuted. According to the SAF's reporting, Adamiak enlisted in the Navy in 2012. When he was arrested, he was an E6 Master-at-Arms and one of the top 500 sellers on Gun Broker. Williams said Adamiak never committed a single crime because he never sold a single firearm, and accused federal agents of targeting Adamiak personally and lying under oath about the case. However, the jury convicted Adamiak, and an appellate court rejected most of his challenges to the conviction, as a presidential pardon does not erase the underlying conviction or expunge a criminal record. According to court documents, the Bureau of Alcohol, Tobacco, and Firearms and Explosives, or ATF, began investigating Adamiak in 2021 after receiving a tip from a confidential informant. Between October 2021 and April 2022, prosecutors contend that Adamiak illegally sold to the CI 7 machine guns receivers and a PPSH machine gun. Afterwards, ATF agents received a search warrant at his house, where they recovered 25 additional unregistered machine guns, as well as 2 grenade launchers and 2 anti-tank missile launchers. Prosecutors also said agents recovered invoices, schematics that detailed Adamiak's illegal manufacturing of machine gun receivers, as well as Adamiak's phone, which contained messages with sources of machine gun parts. One source, according to court documents, was a fellow sailor who allegedly purchased gun parts for Adamiak and sold him items stolen from the Navy as well. Trump pardoned Adamiak on September 3rd, along with 22 others, according to the SAF. Adamiak plans to continue his legal fight to overturn his conviction. In our next article, Russia and Iran deepen weapons partnership amid wars in Ukraine and Middle East, dated September 15, 2026. Kyiv, Ukraine. Russia has begun sending Iran upgraded munitions, satellite imagery, and targeting data used against American forces. Used in the Middle East, part of a broader military partnership that also includes a covert program to help Tehran develop supersonic and hypersonic cruise missiles, according to intelligence assessments made public this month. Tehran and Moscow have been deepening their military relationship since the 1990s, but a partnership accelerated sharply after 2022 when Iran first began supplying Russia with Shahed attack drones for use in Ukraine. The Kremlin has since negotiated a license to build Iranian-designed drones on Russian territory and has rapidly learned to replace and often upgrade most of their weapons components with locally sourced and Chinese parts. Now, as Iran wages its own war against the United States and Israel since the spring, Russia's upgraded technology is flowing back into Tehran, according to the Institute of the Study for the Study of War. If confirmed, this will represent a complete technological feedback loop in which Iranian-designed drones supplied to Russia were enhanced through extensive wartime use before being returned to Iran in a significantly more capable configuration, ISW analysts found. That exchange marks a shift towards a more interdependent military partnership between Russia and Iran that is already endangering American forces deployed throughout the Middle East and beyond, according to the American and Ukrainian officials, including Ukrainian President Vladimir Zelensky, who said he had given evidence to the alliance to the White House in March. There's definitely some action there, General Dan Kane, chairman of the Joint Chiefs, told a Senate hearing in April when asked about whether Russia was actively supporting Iran's efforts against U.S. forces. Iran shipped its first Shahed 136 and Shahed 131 drones to Russia in mid-August 2022, 6 months into the full-scale invasion of Ukraine, according to the Center for Strategic and International Studies. About 2 months later, A Russian defense industry delegation traveled to Iran to finalize a $1.75 billion deal authorizing production of the drone on Russian soil at the Alabuga Special Economic Zone in Tajikistan. Initially disassembling Iranian supply kits, then increasingly substituting Russian and Chinese components. Over the next 4 years, Russian engineers turned an imported design into a seemingly different weapon, swapping the original Iranian engine for Chinese turbojets, adding mesh network radios and air-to-air missiles, and ultimately introducing entirely new jet-powered airframes on the Gerion 4 and Gerion 5, so that the drone no longer resembles its original propeller-driven design. The country that has most thoroughly mastered the Shahed is not the one that built it, CSIS researchers found. Russia has used its license-built variant design, designated the Gerion, as a base platform for unprecedented wartime iteration. Russian missile specialists have been helping Iran develop ramjet propulsion systems for supersonic and hypersonic cruise missiles since 2023 through a covert program codenamed C-430L, according to a Financial Times investigation published September 1st. The two countries formalized their partnership by signing a 20-year strategic treaty in 2025 covering joint military exercises, intelligence sharing, and defense industrial cooperation, according to Reuters. Russian provided targeting intelligence raises concerns that future Iranian drone attacks could become substantially more sophisticated than previous campaigns, according to ISW. Satellite imagery from earlier September shows the construction of at least 10 new facilities at Alabuga, according to ISW, and Ukrainian intelligence says Russian plans to produce thousands of additional Gerion drones and decoy munitions in September alone, with jet power models on track to make up roughly 80% of all drone attacks by November, according to RBC Ukraine. Those production figures would give Russia ample capacity to continue supplying both its own war in Ukraine and Iran's long-range strike campaign against American aircraft carriers and warships in the Middle East for several months. Iran's development and operationalization of this technology would likely improve its ability to threaten U.S. land and naval assets in the region, ISW concluded, warning of threats to U.S. bases, command centers, logistics hubs, ammunition depots, and naval infrastructure. In our next article, Army commanders can recommend rank bump for NCOs in first sergeant roles, dated September 16, 2026. Battalion commanders in the Army can now nominate senior enlisted leaders for promotion and increased pay commensurate with their position. Commanders can formally recommend the promotion of sergeants first class to master sergeant with the soldier's appointment to the role of first sergeant, the service announced Wednesday. We are empowering leaders to endorse high-performing E7s who stepped up and committed to taking on the hardest working grade plate in the Army, first sergeant, said Sergeant Major Michael Weimer, the Army's top enlisted leader in the statement. This program is about merit, plain and simple, ensuring qualified, dedicated soldiers serving in these positions receive the credit and compensation that matches their level of responsibility, he said. In the Army, a first sergeant serves as a company senior enlisted leader. Though the role varies based on occupational specialty, first sergeants are typically responsible for overseeing troop welfare and advising the commander. Sergeant First Class may serve in the role of first sergeant, but are not automatically promoted to master sergeant, the typical rank of that position with the assumption of the role. Touted as an avenue to retain non-commissioned officers, the Army said the change was intended to give commanders more control over talent in their formations. However, the Army Human Resource Command's commanding general makes the final decision to promote. And in case you're just now joining us, you are listening to Military Times. And in our next article, Israel's Spice 1000 bombs can soon drop from F-35 fighters, dated September 16, 2026. From Jerusalem, Israel's Spice 1000 bomb technology will soon be droppable from the country's F-35 fighter aircraft manufacturer Rafael Advanced Defense Systems announced on Wednesday. The Israeli company states that the integration work is being executed at a joint initiative between Rafael and Lockheed Martin, the aircraft manufacturer, at Lockheed's facilities in the United States. Development testing are expected to conclude within a few months, according to the firm. Following completion, the munition will be formally cleared for operational employment by the Israeli Air Force's F-35 fleet. At a later stage, the capability is set to become available to F-35 operators worldwide. The SPICE 1000 technology converts general-purpose and penetration warheads of 1,000 pounds into precision-capable munitions that pilots can drop from 75 miles away, thanks to gliding wings on the bomb's body. It is part of the company's SPICE family that includes additional weight classes, the SPICE 2000 and SPICE 250. Rafael notes that SPICE 1000 bombs have served as a primary munition of the Israeli Air Force on F-15s and F-16s for several years, including in the recent war against Iran. Rafael said it has sold the SPICE 1000 to several countries, but didn't specify which. One customer emerged in December 2025 when India's Defense Acquisition Council, DAC, approved the procurement of SPICE 1000 systems. The Israeli Air Force maintains an active fleet of approximately 50 F-35I Adir aircrafts, and upon completion of all approved procurement processes, including the purchase of 25 aircraft this past May, Israel is projected to hold a fleet of 100 stealth fighters in total. In our next article, F-35 proved combat readiness during Middle East deployments, Air Force officials say, dated September 15, 2026. Top Air Force officials on Monday praised the service's next-gen fighter jet for demonstrating its ability to sustain intense combat operations during Operation Epic Fury and Operation Midnight Hammer. Speaking at the Air Space Forces Association 2026 Airspace and Cyber Conference, Major General Brian Laidlaw and Colonel Charles A. Fallon touted the F-35 Lightning II's fleet ability to execute missions during armed service conflicts over several months after an independent watchdog questioned the jet's combat readiness. When properly resourced, we show without a doubt how well this airplane can perform in combat, said Laidlaw. The officials listed several positives the jet demonstrated during combat operations in recent months. Aircraft deployed during contested environments may face a higher need for spare parts that a possibly strained logistics supply chain has to get to them. But the F-35, Laidlaw pointed out, withstood and maintained high mission-capable rates over a long period of time during intense combat operations despite these potential challenges. The jet was also notable for its maintenance profile, said Fallon. For a fourth-generation flight line, it was common to see hydraulic fluid and oil everywhere with service members cranking wrenches. But an F-35 flight line was markedly different. You go out there and an F-35 flight line in between goes, people are smoking and lucky, Fallon said, there's nothing going on. Either an F-35 is broken and needs some parts before it can re-up for another flight, or it just needs some fuel and hot weapons for a quick 45-minute takeoff turnaround. Those improvements have palpable effects on survivability. When we can start cutting down from hours to minutes, that really matters, and that equals people's lives, Fallon said. The F-35 also surprised officials by proving that it was not only survivable, but versatile, capable of performing several types of missions, according to Laidlaw. This opened up the need to bring in new weapons and certify them quickly to address emerging missions. A process that would normally take months or years during peacetime moved at lightning speed during the war. Laidlaw hoped it would serve as a template for how to move swiftly in the future and pull together services, allies, industry, and weapons manufacturers to work in tandem towards a shared goal. This versatility meant that the demand for the plane will only increase over the coming years, according to Fallon. More than half the wing has been gone at any time for the past 2.5 years, and that's not going to change anytime soon, he said. The praise of the F-35 follows a June Government Accountability Office report that said the full fleet of F-35 Lightning II Joint Strike Fighters readiness rates have fallen to 25%. The Air Force was quoted in the report as saying that the decline in readiness was in part due to software delays, parts availability, and in issues with corrosion. In our next article, U.S. Marine stand-in forces in the Pacific worry China, report details, dated September 15, 2026. Plans by the U.S. Marine Corps in recent years to reorganize itself for small-unit expeditionary warfare have drawn fire from traditionalists who worry the service's capabilities will be gutted in the process. For some Chinese naval officers, however, the prospect of facing missile-equipped Marine stand-in forces, or SIF, on Pacific Islands is concerning. USMC's continuous refinement of the SIF concept and optimization of deployment and operational employment will erode our land-enabled advantages in sea denial, make it more difficult for us to breach island chain blockades, induce rapid depletion of our combat resources, and complicate our operating environment, according to a recent U.S. Navy translation of a 2023 Chinese Military Journal article. This escalates the real-world threats facing us, and we must maintain strategic resolve and respond proactively and effectively, wrote Senior Captains Yu Zijiang, Wang Li, and Li Jinghua in the journal Military Art, which was translated by the China Maritime Studies Institute at the U.S. Naval War College. Stand-in forces were the centerpiece of the Marine Corps' much-debated Force Design 2030 plan, which was first released in 2020. A far cry from the large mechanized marine operations of World War II, Korea, and Vietnam, Force Design 2030 envisions a light infantry force with small, stealthy teams of Marines operating from Pacific islands. Equipped with sensors and missiles, these personnel would interdict Chinese naval movements while providing surveillance and targeting data for U.S. naval and air operations. American critics have denounced the plan as leaving Marine detachment unsupplied, unsupported, and vulnerable to an overwhelming force. But Chinese experts see SIF units as key assets for deterrence and containment along China's frontiers, which maintain a persistent forward presence in China's near seas. In particular, the Chinese report expressed concern that Marine littoral forces will unleash missiles as well as unmanned underwater vehicles. During crisis and armed conflicts, SIFs can deploy large UUVs or have submarines launch small UUVs to loiter near our shipping lanes, they said. They can covertly ambush or conduct suicide attacks against our undersea forces and large vessels. The article suggests the People's Liberation Army, Navy, should target Marine SIF units with intensity in the event of a regional fight. To effectively counter the UMC SIF, we should adopt a proactive offensive posture, aggressively expand our operational reach, project forces forward, and apply countermeasures at the source, they argue. This, the report states, would mean forward deploying Chinese forces, including extending undersea combat capabilities as far as forward as feasible. China should also develop undersea pre-positioned weapon systems, the authors argue. The report adds that China should expand surveillance by radar, satellites, underwater sensors, and patrol aircraft, while better integrating military, paramilitary, and civilian ships to mitigate fragmented, redundant, and inefficient coastal surveillance efforts. A massive fleet of Chinese commercial vessels could also pose a threat to Marine forces, the paper notes. We can conduct maritime deception to overwhelm U.S. SIFs with massive information overload to paralyze and neutralize their capabilities, effectively supplementing our own reconnaissance and surveillance assets, the article states. To counter the use of unmanned U.S. platforms, the author recommends developing cheap Chinese drones as well as anti-drone lasers and microwave weapons. We absolutely must avoid engaging small capabilities with large capabilities or resource-intensive assets against lightweight assets, the report states. The authors go on to suggest that the command networks coordinating SIFs should also be targeted. We must leverage our late mover advantage in cyber electromagnetic domain technologies to develop offensive capabilities which can effectively paralyze U.S. maritime command and control networks, the report states. The Military Art article reflects longstanding Chinese concerns that U.S. deployments in the Pacific threaten China's home waters. Lyle Goldstein, director of the China Initiative at Brown University's Watson School, told Defense News. The article is suffused with major concerns about how U.S. strategy might use drones especially, but also small combat units to try to unhinge China's military, said Goldstein. For example, by causing it to divert resources or enabling long-range targeting of key Chinese assets, including submarines. The article also highlights China's focus on undersea warfare and its sensitivity towards the safety of its own submarines. A major theme of the article is the undersea contest and how the USMC strategy could impact egress of submarines, said Goldstein, who is also director of the Asia program and it's at the think tank Defense Priorities. It is also interesting that the article seems to place a very high premium on China's ability to wield UUVs, along with the related undersea acoustic detection arrays off of China's ports and key waterways. Well, I'm afraid this is all the time we have for now. Thank you for joining us for Military Times. My name is Mark Love, and I hope that you'll join us next time.
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Hello, everyone, and welcome back to the program. This edition covers the week of September 13th, 2026. Hope everyone is doing well and staying cool and safe this week. We've got lots of interesting stories for you on the program today, so let's get started. Our first story this week comes from Women's E-News, and you can find them online at womensenews.org. For blind and low-vision voters, barriers remain. What should these voters expect on Election Day? And this is written by Empish Thomas and published on September 10th. For many blind and low-vision voters, the right to cast a private and independent ballot remains out of reach despite decades of legal protections. While technology has improved, the implementation remains imbalanced, resulting in blind and low-vision voters having to give up their privacy, independence, or both. Texas voter Neva Fairchild is one example. She started voting back in the mid-1970s when manual voting machines were used. Quote, "After reading my ballot with a magnifying glass, I had to press the lever with my hands," Neva explains. "Today, I am totally blind and use the accessible voting machine with speech output and a headset." Yet despite this advancement via technology, Neva continues to confront challenges. Although she has had access to accessible machines, she has faced struggles with poll workers. Since poll workers don't receive adequate training, she experiences long delays and plenty of frustration. Quote, "I felt marginalized, like my vote didn't count," Neva says. "I felt like I was a burden because they couldn't set up the machine properly. I felt like a second-class citizen because they were not ready for me, even though there are voting laws that protect me," unquote. To minimize her stress, Neva now votes during the early election cycle to prevent similar experiences. What do the laws dictate? There are federal and state laws that protect blind and low-vision voters like Neva. For example, the Help America Vote Act, or HAVA, was signed into law in 2002, providing all American voters, including those who are blind or low-vision, with the opportunity to vote both privately and independently. All voting jurisdictions must therefore provide at least one accessible voting machine per polling place. Further, all voting machines purchased with federal funds provided under HAVA on or after January 1, 2007 must be accessible. Title II of the Americans with Disabilities Act, or ADA, and Section 504 of the Rehabilitation Act also require that voters with disabilities be provided an opportunity to exercise their right to vote that is equal to the opportunity provided voters without disabilities. Plus, the Voting Rights Act of 1965 enables voters with disabilities to receive assistance from a person of their choice, subject to statutory limitations. Although these laws have passed, blind and low-vision voters still express problems voting. According to the National Federation of the Blind, or NFB, a May 2025 study was conducted on accessible voting, providing a comparison of the 2008, 2012, 2014, 16, 18, 20, and 2024 elections. The results revealed major problems, including poll workers experiencing difficulty activating or setting up accessible machines. This percentage rose to 29.6% in 2024, up from 24% in 2020, with 86.7% of blind voters who used accessible machines in 2024 reporting they were up and running upon arrival. Essentially, roughly 1 in 7 encountered a machine that wasn't ready. Why do these problems persist? 1. Insufficient poll worker training. According to research conducted by the Election Line, a project of the Pew Center, poll workers receive uneven job training, low pay, long hours, and increasingly complex job requirements. About 2 million Americans serve as poll workers, yet most receive only a few hours of specialized instruction.
Therefore, they often arrive on election day only to find polling places understaffed due to personnel shortages. Second, inconsistent maintenance of accessible voting equipment. Accessible voting machines, like any other equipment, need to be kept updated and in good working condition. Unfortunately, the Brennan Center for Justice reports a lack of funding, strict certification processes, logistical problems, and vendor monopolies resulting in outdated equipment. Third, lack of accountability when machines fail. Vendors are not required to report, so problems can go uncorrected for a long period of time. There is no legal obligation to report failures to a government official, and there is no government agency investigating these failures or compelling voter machine manufacturers to fix them. There is no central database to track these issues. Number four, differences in election administration from county to county. There is no federal election administration system, so the federal government provides support through the Election Assistance Commission, helping with grants and technical assistance. Elections can vary from state to state, city to city, and county to county. There is no single national standard enforcing consistency. And number five, funding challenges for accessible elections. A main reason why this is a continuing problem is that the election administration funding is at the state and local level, with funding varying from location to location. Further, using and maintaining accessible voting machines can be expensive and compete with other election responsibilities. Additionally, federal funding can be insufficient and inconsistent. Monies can be distributed with a one-time allotment or through a state's matching dollars, thereby challenging any long-term commitment to providing accessible voting. Why is it important to vote privately? Despite all these challenges, the ability for a blind or low-vision user to cast their ballot privately matters since it creates voter confidence and freedom from coercion. When accessible voting machines became available in Texas, Neva was excited because she could finally vote privately. In the past, she had sought sighted assistance due to decreasing vision loss. Quote, "I hated having someone read my ballot to me and know how I was voting," she recalled. "I don't like to share this kind of sensitive information," unquote. Reflecting on these negative accessible voting experiences, one might assume blind and low-vision voters will always have problems casting ballots. Although advancements are occurring, they are mostly through local efforts rather than on a national level. Here are a few examples of election improvements. Number one, improved training materials. The U.S. Election Assistance Commission, along with GBH's National Center for Accessible Media, created an on-demand video training course covering the whole voting process. Number two, public awareness resources. The NFB continues to run accessible voting machine demonstrations, provide instructional videos, and a training curriculum. This service is for both blind and low-vision voters, as well as poll workers. NFB has found that there is a disconnect between blind voters knowing how to use an accessible voting machine and poll workers knowing how to assist them. The assumption is that blind or low-vision voters will automatically know how to use the voting machines correctly. Third, dedicated poll worker training for blind and low-vision users. California has implemented this type of training through its 2026 poll worker training standards, listed under Section 2, providing information on how to assist blind and low-vision voters. Number 4. Designated disability staff. Some precincts have poll workers specifically available to assist disabled voters. In the city of New York, disability clerks are available to assist disabled voters upon request. And number five, using smartphone technology. Some states, like Georgia, have allowed blind and low-vision voters to use their smartphones to read their paper ballot before casting it, but the voter must delete all photos afterward. The accommodation is only available when reading the ballot rather than using it to vote.
So when should blind and or what should blind and low vision voters expect on Election Day? As the nation gears up for the 2026 U.S. midterm general election in November, blind voters should expect the following to be in place. Number one, an accessible voting machine. At the polling location, a blind or low vision voter can request this type of voting machine. These machines offer both touchscreen and audio ballots. The audio ballot can be accessed by connecting a special keypad and headset to the machine. The keypad features large tactile buttons in different shapes, sizes, and colors. Voters can adjust the speed and volume of the speech and make their personal selections. And people with low vision can use the touchscreen ballot and adjust the print size and contrast accordingly. Number two, sighted assistance. Voters who choose to vote in person can receive sighted guide assistance to walk to the accessible voting machine, as well as help reading their registration form. This assistance can be provided by a poll worker or a friend or family member. And third, voting by mail, also called absentee voting. Blind and low vision voters can cast their ballot at home, thereby reducing challenges with transportation to the polls, accessible voting machine problems, standing in long lines, and dealing with uniformed or uninformed poll workers. Marsha Bukala, who is low vision and lives in Florida, votes by using this method. However, instead of marking a paper ballot sent to her via mail, she receives an email with a link to vote. This type of vote by mail, electronic, is designed for voters with disabilities so that they can mark their ballots accessibly using computer technology. Yet the process is not totally accessible to a person who is blind or low vision. Quote, "I call it semi-accessible voting because you have to use a printer to vote this way," she explained. Plus, this method requires blind and low vision voters to be familiar with assistive technology and computer use. What you should do in advance. Due to the challenges with accessible voting, it is advisable for blind or low vision voters to know how to advocate for themselves. Preparing in advance can make the experience easier. However, it is not the sole responsibility of the voter to handle accessibility. Election officials are responsible for an accessible voting process. First, check registration status before Election Day. Some locations have purged their voting rolls, so call or check online to be sure you are still registered to vote. Number two, learn how to use an accessible voting machine. If you decide to go in person, know the basic functions and don't totally depend on poll workers to assist you. Number three, vote early, if possible, to avoid voting machine hiccups, long lines, and stressed or unprepared poll workers. Number four, if voting by mail, review your state election information. Voting by mail options have been shifting lately, so be aware of any changes to the rules and regulations. And fifth, if accessibility and accommodations are denied, know how to advocate for your right to vote. Ask for other alternative ways to vote that are accessible. Speak to the precinct supervisor and document the problem, including the precinct location, date, and jurisdiction. You can also file a formal complaint with the Secretary of State, Election Board, or the U.S. Department of Justice. Regardless of the challenges of accessible voting, NEVA will continue to vote. Quote, "I have an obligation to vote as a disabled person because our political officials represent me like everyone else," unquote, she said. Accessible voting isn't special accommodation, but a civil right. Our next story on this week's program comes from Future Reflections magazine, a publication of the American Action Fund for Blind Children and Adults. The self-driving car revolution is not what you may think. This is written by Russell Dorn and introduced by these words from the editor of Future Reflections magazine.
Russell Dorn is a blind middle school student from Kansas City, Missouri. In 2025, he participated in Kansas City's Bike Walk KC Community Transportation Academy to learn how to improve transportation safety for all people. He worked on a project on safe routes to school for elementary school students in his school district and city. His work led him to testify for a new city ordinance banning right turns on red in school zones. It passed Kansas City's City Council unanimously. Russell's advocacy was featured in Kansas City's State of the City address in February of 2026. Like most blind teens, Russell is anticipating life as a non-driver. He wants to help all of us build a more inclusive world, and here's what Russell has to say. Many people, those of us who are blind and those with sight, consider self-driving cars or autonomous vehicles, AVs, to be the future of transportation. However, some individuals, myself among them, believe that AVs will always be in a testing phase, restricted to cities that have authorized their use. Furthermore, while they promise to solve some problems around transportation access, they will create new dilemmas for individuals and society. Autonomous vehicles have been promoted as the beginning of a technological utopia. Car accidents, drunk drivers, and even traffic are thought to disappear in the face of a rational, organized system of constant mobility without the downsides of contemporary cars and drivers. The marketing departments of companies such as Tesla and Waymo tend to portray AVs as a miracle technology that will fix all traffic problems and bring forth a utopia. In this article, I attempt to debunk what AV companies are saying, explaining what might happen if nothing stops AVs and their lobbyists. Finally, I will consider what we should do to make our towns and cities more livable and more accessible. But first, we need to learn how mechanized transportation changed everything, and how blind people became second-class citizens. The history of mechanized transportation. Before mechanized transportation, blind people walked places like everybody else. Horses offered an alternative to some travelers, but riding in coaches was typically a passenger activity that blind people could access the same way sighted people did. In the 1800s, trains and streetcars burst onto the scene. Unfortunately, many blind and sighted people were killed as they walked along the tracks. Little did anyone know that this was a taste of what would eventually happen with cars. While there were injuries when people traveled on foot, on horseback, or by carriage, the slower speeds of these forms of transportation limited injuries. Trains and streetcars were originally a replacement for the horse and carriage. In fact, some of the early train demonstrations were races between horses and the new horseless carriages. Streetcars, trolleys, or trams drove on the same streets used by pedestrians and horses. These streets were also sites for work, sales from stalls and carts, and settings for children to play. Sociologist Viviana Zelizer wrote about the history of compensation cases for children killed by streetcars. She found that, over time, families were compensated less and less. And finally, by the 1930s, children's lives were measured against their expected wages and found to be worth almost nothing. Private cars were initially so expensive and rare that in Long Island, New York, in 1908, William K. Vanderbilt was forced to build his own road for his sons to drive on. Their cars, and his son's reckless driving, were considered a public hazard. But in 1908 also saw the introduction of the Ford Model T, which was considered the first car affordable by the average person. In the 1920s, millions of American families were buying cars, sometimes even before their homes had indoor plumbing. One farm family explained to a reporter, quote, "You can't drive a bathtub into town," unquote. Eventually, the streets became more and more the domain of cars. Laws started to call crossing the street outside of designated crosswalks jaywalking.
Courts determine fault for injuries more and more frequently on the street users outside of vehicles, who are more often the injured parties. In the 1930s, trains and streetcars and automobiles were replacing horses as the main form of transportation for people and goods, and the cities were remade for them. Roads inside cities were widened for cars, and the land around cities that had been needed for breeding and grazing horses became available for suburban development. As cars became the dominant form of transportation, blind people were unable to participate fully. They were restricted from driving on their own and others' safety. To the extent that individual cars replaced trains and streetcars, blind people became restricted from the main way people moved through space. Growing car culture and automotive lobbying changed cities and how they were built and used. These changes disadvantage blind people to this day, as they have never been able to drive. To make a long story short, automotive lobbying increased until all other forms of transportation were bled dry. By 1970s, passenger rail was becoming an unaffordable business model. Most streetcar suburbs had the streetcars removed, and city centers had been bulldozed for cars. Cars became the only option. Autonomous vehicles and false hopes. AVs are ready to use the same playbook as cars and get away with it. AVs are a very overhyped class of vehicle that will never fulfill all their promises. Here is a list of promises and why they'll never be fulfilled. First, AVs will be able to run without human intervention. Behind the scenes, companies such as Waymo have found that they have to have human operators available at all times for when their cars find themselves in unexpected settings. Emergency vehicles often park in unexpected ways as they respond to accidents and medical emergencies. The AVs often need a human to help them avoid hitting these vehicles and navigate safely around them. Number two, AVs will work on our current infrastructure. Users report that AVs are unable to operate at all on dirt roads, and sometimes they drive dangerously in areas where pavement stripes have faded or have confusing configurations, such as at merges and splits. One Tesla driver was killed in California when his car drove him directly into a concrete barrier because it misinterpreted the pavement striping. Number three, AVs will fix traffic. The big problem with this one is interoperability. Assuming there is competition, which there will be, there is no way on earth the companies would willingly share a standard for inter-car communication to help fix traffic. And number four, AVs will eliminate parking. Well, how will AVs charge? You may think that they could have a solar panel on the roof or something, but consider this. Do you think AV companies will be content with their cars being efficient enough to run off of a solar panel? Solutions. Autonomous vehicles may seem like a cool idea, but they are built to solve the wrong problem. In reality, they only exacerbate the problems with cars. What if, instead of replacing human drivers, we replace the need for driving? What if more people lived within walking distance of places for work, shopping, and recreation? The walkable cities of the United States, Europe, and the rest of the world, which were the standard for centuries, have been replaced by cities built for cars. This was not inevitable, nor is it irreversible. Kansas City alone, where my family lives, once had a streetcar network larger than any existing in the U.S. today. Less than 10 blocks from my house, you can still see the tracks peeking up through the pavement in sections. This isn't even uncharted territory. Many European cities have already done this, so why can't we? What we need is not cars without drivers. We need human-scale neighborhoods, public transportation, and inclusive design. While this may itself sound utopian, it is ultimately the way forward for all of us, blind and sighted. And in conclusion, autonomous vehicles seem like extraordinary pieces of technology. But the very name might be as well a lie. They are not autonomous in all situations and environments. Imagine your car losing signal. You're blind, so you can't drive, and then your car crashes into a tree.
In fact, a family friend had his AV just stop when it got to a gravel road. If we believe these vehicles are truly autonomous, we risk leaving people stranded in rural communities without paved or striped roads. AVs are a type of transit where you have to hope that the road is paved, the paint is clear, and the car's map is up to date. Ultimately, these machines risk leaving blind people brokenhearted by another technology that promises independence but delivers dependence. Let us visit NLS Music Notes from the Library of Congress, from the National Library Service for the Blind and Print Disabled. You can find them online at blogs.loc.gov. And in a post from September 10th, 2020, written by Gilbert Bush, American composers from A to Z, and we're up to the letter T, and this is part one, Virgil Thompson. In today's blog, we celebrate a very important American composer and critic, Virgil Thompson. Born in Kansas City, Missouri, that is, on November 25th, 1896, he often played the organ at Grace and Holy Trinity Cathedral and took piano lessons with the church's organist. After World War I, he attended Harvard University, thanks to a loan from Fred Madison Smith, president of the Reorganized Church of Jesus Christ of Latter-day Saints. After Harvard, he studied in Europe for a year, then lived in Paris from 1925 to 1940. He was influenced by members of Les Sikhs and also took lessons with the great Nadia Boulanger. Moving into the Hotel Chelsea, he established a salon that attracted many young artists, including Leonard Bernstein, Tennessee Williams, Ned Roram, Lou Harrison, John Cage, Frank O'Hara, and Paul Bowles. In 1926, Thompson met Gertrude Stein, and they created an opera, Four Saints in Three Acts, in 1934. The opera was revolutionary in that European saints were portrayed by black singers. In 1947, Thompson and Stein created another opera, The Mother of Us All, about the life of Susan B. Anthony. Thompson's score includes Baptist hymns, Gregorian chant, and popular songs. Thompson also used religious themes and folk music in the score for The Plow That Broke the Plains in 1946. And in 1949, he received the Pulitzer Prize for another film score, Louisiana Story. In addition to composing music, Thompson worked as a music critic for the New York Herald Tribune from 1940 to 1954. His definition of music was that which musicians do. He died in New York City on September 30th, 1989. The NLS Music section has a number of items by or about Virgil Thompson. And first, there are books about Virgil Thompson and his works. There's the Virgil Thompson Reader with an introduction by John Rockwell. That's from 2016, and you can find it at call sign DB17852. Next, there's the Virgil Thompson Biography from 1970 at BRA07283. State of Music by Virgil Thompson at BRA01736. Selected Letters of Virgil Thompson, edited by Tim Page and Vanessa Weeks Page from 2016 at DB30251. The New Knobs Complete Opera Book by Gustav Kobe includes references to Virgil Thompson operas at DB21711. And finally, from Anthony Tomasini, Virgil Thompson, Composer on the Isle, from 2017 at DB46247. And then there's some music by Virgil Thompson available in Braille. First is Daydream, the Portrait of Herbert Whiting, for piano from 1976 at BRM 24351.

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This program covers the week of September 13th, 2026. Thanks for joining us, and now back to the program. 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Let's check in with their flagship publication, Access World Magazine, and an article by Aaron Preece, PDF Accessibility 101, Avoiding Common PDF Accessibility Pitfalls. For decades now, Adobe's PDF format has been one of the premier document types if you want to create easily shareable, visually appealing, and well-structured documents. For this reason, PDFs are used to share nearly anything, from bank statements to work reports, university syllabuses, and entire books. They are absolutely everywhere. When we consider them from an accessibility standpoint, there is good news. A properly formatted, properly tagged PDF document is generally going to be accessible with assistive technology, both screen readers and screen magnifiers. Unfortunately, even though a properly created PDF document can be incredibly accessible, there are many pitfalls to consider that can make a PDF merely difficult to read or fully and completely inaccessible. In this article, we will be discussing the most common pitfalls you might encounter when attempting to make a PDF accessible to people who are blind or have low visions. We'll also be discussing resources that you can use to ensure that your PDFs are accessible. Pitfall 1. Image PDFs. An image PDF is a PDF document that contains a series of images instead of any real text. Essentially, you have a picture for each page that together form the document. This is the most inaccessible form of PDF. Because the document contains only images, there is no content for the screen reader to access. For a blind screen reader user to access this sort of PDF, they would need to perform optical character recognition on the PDF document as a whole to be able to read anything at all within it. In addition, these sorts of PDFs are also quite inaccessible to screen magnification users. Image text doesn't behave like actual text. At high magnification, it may pixelate or become blurry, and text reflow and other text-aware presentation features may not work properly, making these documents much more difficult to read than accessible PDFs or other documents containing actual text. Ideally, a PDF will be generated from an existing digital document so that it does contain proper text. It is, in fact, possible to create an OCR version of your scanned document to include in the PDF. But there are additional pitfalls with this method. These are sometimes called searchable image PDFs, and essentially, the sighted user of the document is seeing the original scanned image as they are, but underneath there is an optical character recognition layer, allowing for searching the document or selecting text and so on. The problem arises when the image does not align properly with the underlying text, as optical character recognition can often be incorrect. If you can't help but use a scanned image for your PDF, you will want to perform optical character recognition upon it. When an image PDF OCR'd and proofed, you're significantly closer to an accessible document, though there are still some pitfalls to keep in mind. And here's pitfall number 2, improper reading order. A common issue with most inaccessible PDFs is the reading order of the document as presented to a screen reader.
Visually, a user might be seeing the document laid out in a

specific way. But the screen reader is reading things in a completely different order. This happens most commonly with multi-column PDFs. Think of a page with two columns of text. Frequently, instead of having one column read followed by the other one, if the PDF isn't properly structured, you'll have, say, a line or paragraph from one column followed by a line or paragraph from the other column, followed by text from the previous column, etc. This can make a PDF document incredibly difficult to read and understand if you're using a screen reader. You can think of this similarly to how we described image PDFs above. PDFs can be thought of as two different layers, the visual layer, which informs how the content is visually displayed on the screen, and the semantic or logical presentation, which informs software like screen readers how they should interpret the document. Most PDF documents start out as another format when they're created. If proper standards are followed during the creation of the source document, this frequently results in a more accessible PDF document. Pitfall number three, accessibility tags. Our hypothetical PDF has actual text, avoiding the pitfall of an image PDF, and also has proper reading order, avoiding the second pitfall. However, there is a chance that our document has no indicators for important elements such as headings, lists, tables, images, and so on. Without these accessibility tags, our hypothetical PDF looks like one giant block of text without any sort of differentiation, even if it is in the correct order. It is important to ensure that the accessibility tags are properly present. This will allow the PDF to properly display things like headings, links, images, lists, tables, and so on, that the screen reader user can navigate them. A good way to think about this is that your PDF should have the same level of accessibility as a web page would, as oftentimes a screen reader is actually reading a PDF similarly to how it would read a web page. Just like you would use proper heading tags on a website to indicate a heading level 1 instead of just changing the font, you would do the same with a source document that would become an eventual PDF. If proper accessibility tags are included, we now have our accessible PDF. But here's a caveat: PDF reader interpretation. Unfortunately, it is possible to design a document perfectly with proper text, proper reading order, and proper accessibility tagging, and a user still might find it difficult to read based on the PDF reader that they are using. PDF readers or interpreters vary widely in how well they respect accessibility tagging. For example, the official Adobe PDF reader is quite good at respecting accessibility tags. Other PDF readers can vary widely in how well they support this functionality. In addition, people frequently use other types of software to view PDFs, where displaying PDFs is not the primary function of the software. This might include web browsers, email clients, and other types of e-reader software. As an example, your PDF might render perfectly in the official Adobe Reader, but not display any accessibility tagging to a screen reader at all if you open it in a browser. Compare this to HTML documents. HTML renders very slightly differently across browsers and devices, but for the most part, if a site is structured in one way in one browser, viewing it on other browsers or other devices will display it similarly with minor differences. The same is true for a Word document. Generally, though less so than HTML documents, a Word document will render similarly no matter what word processor or viewer you're using to display it. For this reason, my personal option is that HTML is the ideal format for displaying content, as it's consistent across devices. Creating an accessible PDF document. Now that we're aware of the pitfalls of PDF accessibility, how do we ensure that our PDFs are accessible? Ideally, the PDF will be made accessible by default and not require remediation.
A layperson-friendly way to do this is by creating the PDF using Microsoft Word, as it has extensive accessibility options that result in an accessible PDF with a high degree of accuracy. If you use Word's built-in tools for, say, creating proper headings, lists, tables, adding alt text to images, properly formatting information, etc., Word's export to PDF function can accurately apply the structure and tags to the PDF. Note that, quote, document structure tags for accessibility, unquote, should be enabled so that Word can attempt to create an accessible PDF. In addition, Microsoft Word includes an automatic accessibility checker that will give you a list of accessibility errors that can be helpful for catching any items that might have escaped notice. That being said, accessibility checkers are helpful, but aren't perfectly accurate. So it's important to be sure that you're following good accessibility practices from the start, and, if possible, have a blind or low-vision person check the resulting document with their screen reader to ensure accessibility, though this latter step isn't always doable. Once the document is exported to PDF format, you can also use Acrobat Pro's Accessibility Checker, as well as the software's cloud-based auto-tagging system. It is also possible to use Acrobat Pro's reading order and tagging tools to manually remediate only accessible issues if automated fixes or checks aren't catching them. And note as well that there is a standard for PDF accessibility called PDF UA. Go to Adobe's website at adobe.com and search for PDF/UA. For our next story on this week's program, let's pay a visit to Ka Lee, and you can find him on his website, kayatli.com. That's kayatli.com. An overlook way to make YouTube videos more accessible. In this day and age, there are a ton of videos that aren't described, especially on social media platforms like YouTube. And with the sheer amount of video being created every day, it would be impossible to keep up if we wanted every single one of to have audio description. To put that into perspective, YouTube says that, on average, more than 20 million videos are uploaded to the platform every day. That hasn't stopped us from enjoying and consuming videos on social media, of course. If there is spoken content and the sound design is good enough, we can often follow along auditorily. Additionally, there are a growing number of tools at our disposal, many of them AI-based, that can give us access to the visual information we're missing. There's YouDescribe, a community-based platform where volunteers create and record audio descriptions that are synchronized with existing YouTube videos. Viewers can also request videos they'd like to have described. There's PickyBot, where AI models generate descriptions of videos in more of a summary format. And then there are tools like OmniDescriber and VidiScribe, which use AI to generate descriptions that are presented as the video plays. These are inserted in line during gaps in dialogue or presented as extended descriptions, where the video is paused for a few seconds so the description can be inserted without overlapping important dialogue or sound. They're all great tools, and I use many of them. However, sometimes AI-generated descriptions can take a while to generate. An app might require you to provide an API key, go through several steps before the description is generated, or pay for the service. Sometimes I just want a quick and easy way to access the visual information on a YouTube video without having to deal with all these factors. There's an overlooked and perhaps underrated tool that has become part of my toolbox for exactly this. It's called Gemini. If you give Gemini a YouTube link and ask it to describe the video, it can provide visual descriptions with timestamps, like a transcript but of visual information. Give it a try.
You can do this using either the YouTube or Gemini websites or their mobile apps. First, find a YouTube video you're interested in watching. Both long-form videos and shorts will work. Next, copy the video link from your browser's address bar or use YouTube's share option. Third, open Gemini. Fourth, in the prompt field, type something like, "Describe this video for someone who is blind," followed by the YouTube link you copied. And finally, number five, locate Gemini's response and start reading from there. For screen reader users using the site or mobile app, the quickest way to get there is via heading navigation. This works on the free plan, and you don't need to switch to one of Gemini's heavier reasoning models for this. Its faster flash models work well for this kind of task. Go beyond the visuals. For some videos, visual descriptions on their own are enough, especially very short videos or videos where the audio is just music. For others, the spoken audio adds important context that the visuals alone don't provide. In these cases, you can ask Gemini to combine both. This can be useful if you want a more complete understanding of the video. If you're deafblind and need access to both the spoken and visual information, or if you're a content creator or author creating an enhanced transcript for deafblind audiences. For example, describe this video for someone who is blind by providing a transcript with integrated scene-by-scene visual descriptions. This gives you something closer to an integrated transcript with a spoken content and visual descriptions presented together in chronological order. As with any AI-generated description or transcript, it may not always be accurate. Details can be missed, misunderstood, or described incorrectly. So it's important to be critical of the output rather than assuming everything is right. If you're a content creator or author using Gemini to help create an enhanced transcript for publication, at a minimum, you should review and correct this transcript before actually sharing it. It's not a replacement for professionally produced audio description, but for quickly figuring out what is happening visually in the enormous number of undescribed videos we encounter every day, Gemini has become a surprisingly useful tool in my toolbox. Our next story comes to us from McKnight's Home Care, and you can find them online at McKnightsHomeCare.com. For people with disabilities, the latest Department of Justice move is, quote, "another brick in a wall," unquote. This is written by Susie Frisch and published on September 10th. With the Department of Justice's recent effort urging a pullback of long-standing regulations that require people with disabilities to receive care in the most integrated setting, advocates are bracing for more changes limiting access to home care and services for people with disabilities. Quote, "This is another brick in a wall between people with disabilities and their ability to live independently in the communities they call home," unquote. Kendra Davenport, president and CEO of Easter Seals, told McKnight's Home Care Daily Pulse. Quote, "For decades, federal disability protections have helped ensure that people can get the support they need at home and in their communities. What we are seeing now is a dangerous retreat from that commitment. Their latest actions do not erase the ADA, Section 504, or the Supreme Court's Olmstead decision, but it is another step toward the federal government pulling back from its longstanding role in protecting community integration and enforcing a consistent baseline of disability rights across the country." On August 31st, the Department of Justice, on behalf of the Department of Health and Human Services, joined Texas, Florida, and Alaska in filing a joint motion in the case Texas et al. Versus Kennedy. They requested that Judge James Wesley Hendricks of the Northern District of Texas enter a final judgment vacating the community integration provisions of the 2024 Health and Human Services Rule for Section 504 of the Rehabilitation Act.
The final rule creates an integration mandate that, quote, exceeds HHS statutory authority, in count one, are arbitrary and capricious, in count two, and violate the spending clause of the United States Constitution, unquote, they argued. This action follows a decision in June by the DOJ to stop enforcing guidance related to the Olmstead precedent set by the U.S. Supreme Court in 1999. Olmstead holds that people with disabilities have a constitutional right to receive non-institutionalized care. Quote, there are a lot of different issues coming together in confluence in this lawsuit in Texas. Damon Tarzaghi, Vice President of Medicaid and Home Care Policy at the National Alliance for Care at Home, explained, the lawsuit is a microcosm of some of the biggest issues we're seeing around the country, unquote, in terms of efforts to reduce enforcement of community integration provisions, which have been part of Section 504 regulations since 1977. The Biden administration sought with its 2024 final rule to align federal regulations with case law like Olmstead to make the integration objective uniform across agencies. By taking the gas off of enforcement in states, the federal government could put home care availability for people with disabilities at risk, Tarzaghi said. Enforcing Olmstead and other integration rules typically leads to states expanding access to care, eliminating wait lists, and working to ensure that individuals receive services and support in the most integrated setting appropriate. Without enforcement, the result could be greater waiting lists and less access to home community-based services and less access to facility-based care, Tarzaghi said. Quote, you might end up with more individuals stuck in a hospital bed, unable to transfer out to a community or nursing home care, or on a waiting list and not accessing care because they would rather have nothing to be than be in a facility, unquote. After DOJ and the states filed their motion, numerous national organizations issued statements calling it and the June memo a reversal of the federal government's long-standing interpretation of the law and its own authority. Quote, we strongly and unequivocally condemn the actions of the Department of Justice and the Department of Health and Human Services. The resolution continues the federal government's abandonment of its duty to enforce the right of people with disabilities to live in their own homes and communities, said the statement from the ARC, the Bazelon Center, DREDF, the National Health Law Program, Justice in Aging, the Center for Public Representation, and the ACLU. Quote, the disability community opposes any effort to turn back the clock on disability rights and community integration or strip disabled people of their dignity and autonomy. We have time for a quick announcement from the pages of Future Reflections magazine. This is for a survey exploring the experiences of blind and low vision youth with generative AI. Contact for this to participate in this survey study would be Sohanna Actor at 726-205-8225 or her email sohanna.akter, that's sohanna.actor at my.utsa.edu, sohanna.actor at my.utsa.edu. The purpose of this study, conducted by the University of Texas at San Antonio, is to understand how blind and low-vision youth use generative AI tools such as ChatGPT, Gemini, and other AI chatbots in their everyday lives. We hope to learn what types of tasks they use these tools for, what benefits they experience, and what challenges, risks, and or concerns they may encounter while using them. The study will help us better understand how generative AI tools can be designed and used in ways that are more accessible, safe, and supportive for blind and low-vision youth.
Participants will take place in a remote interview about their experiences using generative AI tools. Interviews will take place approximately 1 hour, and all information will be kept confidential. And that about wraps up this week's edition of the Blindness and Disability News Hour from Mind's Eye Radio. This program covers the week of September 13th, 2026. My name is Bill. Thanks for joining us this week. This program, as always, is a presentation and production of Mind's Eye Radio in Belleville, Illinois. Hope you all have a good week. Stay cool. Stay safe. Keep your pets hydrated. Be good. See you. Bye.

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1: Good morning. Today, expect sunshine with a high near 96. Tonight, there, TS a slight chance of rain with a low near 80. Saturday, expect sunshine with a high near 96. Saturday night, look for partly cloudy skies with a low near 85. Sunday, look for overcast skies with a high near 92. Get your weather every hour right here on Mind's Eye Radio, your virtual news stand.
2: In Belleville and Granite City, it's sunny and 76 degrees. In O'Fallon, it's sunny and 77 degrees.
3: Red tides are nothing new. They've been around since antiquity. In most cases, these blooms of microscopic algae produce dangerous toxins that kill fish and contaminate seafood. But some red tides actually make the antidotes to their own poisons, as we'll learn on Our Ocean World. Red tides produce toxins that bind to a target inside an animal's cells, disrupting the cell's vital functions and killing it. Antitoxins neutralize the toxins by preventing them from binding to those targets, says Daniel Baden, director of the Center for Marine Science at the University of North Carolina in Wilmington.
4: It's sort of like musical chairs, where the toxins are sitting down in the musical chairs, and when you get enough antitoxin around, they compete for the chairs with the toxin and thereby displace and provide a relaxation of the toxic effects.
3: When red tides produce more antitoxins than toxins, they're harmless. But when the toxins take the lead, they can be deadly. How is the balance struck?
4: Whether an organism can increase its production of toxin, decrease its production of toxin, and also increase and decrease antitoxin is a subject of current scientific debate.
3: Tomorrow, a look at how antitoxins may help cystic fibrosis patients. I'm Marilyn Cooley. 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
3: Good morning. Grab yourself a cup of coffee and relax while we bring you the morning news. First, we'll start with the front page, local and national news from the St. Louis Post-Dispatch and the Belleville News Democrat.
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4: Hello and welcome. I'm Bill Farrell, and I'll be reading today from the St. Louis Post-Dispatch. Here's our first story. A hearing at a federal appeals court in St. Louis Thursday once again will litigate whether Missourians have the ability to delay implementation of a Republican-drawn congressional map and put it to a statewide vote. The Missouri Supreme Court and U.S. Supreme Court already have indicated the old congressional map drawn in 2022 should be in place for the November election. That has not stopped Republican leaders from trying one last Hail Mary to save their preferred map, which likely would have given the GOP an extra congressional seat in their tight battle to retain control of Congress. U.S. Representative Bob Onder, a Republican from Lake St. Louis, State Senator Rick Bratton, Republican from Harrisonville, and two voters filed the federal lawsuit in St. Louis the day after the Missouri Supreme Court blocked the GOP map drawn last year during an unprecedented mid-decade redistricting. Minutes after the U.S. Supreme Court denied an appeal of the state's High Court's ruling filed by Attorney General Katherine Hanaway and Secretary of State Denny Hoskins, U.S. District Court Judge Stephen Clark issued a contradictory order blocking the use of any map but the one drawn in 2025. That case now is before the 8th U.S. Circuit Court of Appeals. The court last week moved quickly to schedule arguments for Thursday. That is yesterday, a day before a federal deadline to get ballots to overseas voters. Onder and his co-plaintiffs are asking the court for an order barring the use of any map but the 2025 version for the remainder of the election cycle. Technically, Onder and the plaintiffs could claim the Eighth Circuit could issue a new injunction that the U.S. Supreme Court stay does not cover, said Travis Crum, a law professor at Washington University who follows election and constitutional law. Even if it did, Crum said, the result would be the same, given the nation's high court twice has stepped in to indicate it does not want to alter the state court's ruling. The justices are not going to change their mind even closer to an election, Crum said. Onder and Missouri will keep litigating this to keep it in the news and stir up the base. In that sense, it's not over, but the 2022 maps will be used for the 2026 midterms. Local election authorities in Missouri are moving ahead with the maps drawn in 2022 that preserve two safe Democratic congressional seats in St. Louis and Kansas City. The Missouri Association of County Clerks and Election Authorities this week submitted a brief to the Eighth Circuit saying changing the map now would be practically impossible. Ballots are ready to go, the group wrote, and if they're not ready, the ballots are being prepared and will be ready before this case is resolved. Hoskins last week was found in contempt by the Missouri Supreme Court for seizing on Clark's order in federal court and ordering local election authorities to use the Republican map. He avoided penalties by reversing course and telling them to use the 2022 map per the state Supreme Court's order. A lawyer for the group that gathered enough signatures to suspend the GOP map until a statewide vote under the state's referendum procedures specifically called for the Missouri Supreme Court to appoint someone other than Hanaway to represent the state in the federal appeal given her office's attempts to overturn it. Hanaway's office now says it's complying with both the Missouri Supreme Court's order and the U.S. Supreme Court's stay of Judge Clark's order. Given the drama before the Missouri Supreme Court, Hoskins and the state of Missouri, who are technically our defendants in the case, were more nuanced in their arguments before the Eighth Circuit, and careful not to call directly for the court to reinstate the 2025 map. While they side with Onder in some of their arguments, they also concede the U.S. Supreme Court justices have made up their minds that the 2022 congressional map should be used in the 2026 general election. Instead, Hanaway and Hoskins' petition mainly focuses on whether congressional redistricting is subject to Missourians' constitutional right to gather signatures and put acts of the legislature to a statewide vote, and whether it's constitutional to change congressional districts between a primary and general election. Plaintiffs are likely correct that Missouri will eminently violate the U.S. Constitution by conducting the general election under a dramatically different congressional map than it used during the primary election, Hanaway's Solicitor General Louis Capozzi wrote in a brief with the Eighth Circuit filed Tuesday. Hanaway's office also asked the federal appellate judges to hold that the origin of this drama, a referendum petition suspending a congressional map, is unconstitutional under the Elections Clause. If the appellate court sides with Onder, Hanaway's office said it would need direction on how to implement such an order, noting the Missouri Supreme Court already has found Hoskins in contempt for not following its ruling. If the Supreme Court subjects the Secretary to conflicting orders, the Secretary would appreciate direct guidance on what effect a federal injunction issued on federal legal grounds has on a conflicting state law injunction issued on state law grounds, the state wrote. The Eighth Circuit is one of the most conservative appellate courts in the country. One of the three judges scheduled to hear the appeal Thursday is Justin Smith, former chief of staff to then Missouri Attorney General Eric Schmidt, now a Republican U.S. Senator. Smith was appointed to the Eighth Circuit by President Donald Trump this year. Smith also was briefly a law partner with St. Louis and John Sauer, the U.S. Solicitor General who represented Trump in a landmark case that vastly expanded presidential immunity and protected the president from prosecution for his efforts to overturn the 2020 election. The Eighth Circuit has made some crazy rulings recently, said Justin Lovett, a law professor at Loyola Marymount University. So there's no guarantee the three-judge panel will not try to do something unusual in this case. But if they do, I'd give it 2 hours before the Supreme Court said stop it, Lovett said, because the Supreme Court has very clearly said stop it. A future ruling at the court finding a state's referendum process unconstitutional could affect states around the country and be profoundly radical, Lovett added. The U.S. Supreme Court likely would weigh in there, too. I have no doubt that the Eighth Circuit thinks it will accomplish something in this hearing, he said. I don't think that something they're going to accomplish is a change in legal rights and responsibilities. I think the thing they think they're accomplishing is an audition for a vacant Supreme Court slot. According to our next story from the city of St. Louis, the president and CEO of Catholic Charities of the Archdiocese of St. Louis has abruptly left his post, along with two other charity executives. Archbishop Mitchell Rozanski announced Friday that CEO Jared Bryson and Chief Operating Officer Janine Adamski, along with a third official, Beth Bartolotta, will no longer serve in their respective roles with Catholic Charities, effective immediately, according to an email letter obtained by the Post-Dispatch. Now, this decision was made last Friday. On Tuesday, Brecht Mulvihill, a spokesman for the Archdiocese, said Bryson had resigned his position effective last Friday. The multi-billion-dollar organization, also known as Catholic Charities of St. Louis, provides a range of services such as addiction recovery support, senior care, and emergency shelter for women and children facing domestic violence. Its St. Patrick's Center in downtown St. Louis works to combat homelessness. Rosansky named Jessica Woolbright as interim CEO, Kathy Fowler as interim COO, and Brian Thauvenot as chief community officer. Woolbright had served as Catholic Charities Executive Director of the St. Martha's Shelter for Women and Children. Fowler had been Executive Director of Good Shepherd Children and Family Services and Marygrove, two other Catholic charity ministries. Bryson, Adamski, and Bartolotto could not immediately be reached for comment on Tuesday. Rosansky, in a letter emailed last Friday, said he made the difficult decision, along with leaders of the charity's board of directors, but didn't detail reasons for the change. This decision was reached following candid recent feedback from ministry leaders and board members, careful consideration, and prayer, Rosansky said. Rosansky said there has been a renewed effort in recent years to broaden the reach of Catholic charity services while remaining unapologetically Catholic in every way. Decisions like this, while difficult, will enable us to move forward as one organization, Rosansky said, renewing our focus and commitment to achieve our vision, united in faith and mission. Rosansky in his letter also expressed gratitude for the service they have provided to Catholic charities and the work they have contributed to our mission. A similar letter sent by Brian Davies, the chair of the charity's board of directors, said that the vision articulated by the Archbishop is to grow the number of lives served by Catholic charities by consolidating administrative and operating costs across all our ministries, while retaining each ministry's unique charism, history, and focus. In Catholic Charities' most recent annual tax filing from May, Bryson was the highest-paid employee of Catholic Charities of St. Louis, earning $230,378 from Catholic Charities and related groups. Catholic Charities reported $3.1 million in net revenue, generating $10.7 million and spending $7.6 million. Employee compensation was the largest expense category at $4.2 million. Mulhaville on Wednesday also noted the departures of Barb Thibodeau, Chief Financial Officer, and Delaney Clement, Chief Operating Officer of the Archdiocese. The departures are completely unrelated to the recent developments at Catholic Charities, he said in an email. He said the Archdiocese would not comment on personnel issues or any individual employees. Our next item also comes from St. Louis. City officials and businesses blasted leaders of the South Grand Boulevard Business District this week over a letter telling shop owners not to give food or water to homeless people. Out of concern, the aid would encourage them to linger. South Grand mainstay Mocambi's Coffee House called the letter heartless in a post to social media. Steve Hot Dog's owners, Danny Eichenhorst and Steve Ewing, wrote that denying a human being a cup of cold water on a hot day isn't a public safety plan, and it doesn't align with who we are, not our business, not our neighborhood. And alderwoman Daniela Velasquez, whose neighborhood includes the district, said that while she understood business owners are not social workers, the letter went too far. I think we should always keep humanity at top of our mind when we're talking about people who may be in crisis, she said. The commercial corridor along Grand, southeast of Tower Grove Park, home to restaurants, bars, and shops, has dealt with homelessness issues for years. In 2022, the district leaders made headlines with a plea for more law enforcement to deal with people pulling knives, using drugs, and defecating in doorways. In June, the area made news again when windows were smashed at Steve's Hot Dogs and police arrested a homeless man. Aldermanic President Megan Green said businesses have been understandably frustrated with a lack of support in dealing with certain individuals. Some struggle with both severe mental illness and substance abuse issues. But that's not an excuse to say don't give people food or water, she said. Officials with the district, which collects special taxes from businesses and property on Grand between Arsenal Street and McKean Avenue to pay for extra services in the area, could not be reached for comment Wednesday. Neither Executive Director Rachel Witt nor Natasha Barami, who owns the gin room and is listed as the district's board president, returned calls. The district's letter, dated last Friday, says the number of homeless people along the boulevard is increasing and acknowledges that during periods of extreme weather, providing water, coffee, and food may feel like the compassionate and appropriate way to help. However, the letter says these efforts can unintentionally encourage individuals to remain and panhandle in front of local businesses. Instead, the letter says, businesses should call 911 when people are sleeping in doorways, blocking access, or using business entryways inappropriately, and take photos and videos to help officers identify people and connect them with services. It's critical that we work together to resolve this issue, the letter said. But by Tuesday, condemnations had begun. Being kind to anyone and everyone is never wrong, Mokambi's wrote. The South Grand we know and love is a compassionate, diverse, and loving community, and this does not reflect this community's values in any way. Velasquez and Alderwoman Alicia Sonier, whose ward also includes the business district, publicly disavowed the letter. By Wednesday afternoon, a flyer was spreading about a hydration, not handcuffs protest planned for Thursday, that is yesterday, outside the business district's office, and at least one business that had signed the letter, Vegetarian Restaurant Treehouse, had issued a public apology on social media. We understand that we have failed our community, Treehouse said, by not communicating more compassionately regarding the issues facing our business district, regardless of the intent. Green, Sonier, and Velasquez said the city is working on solutions to the problems on the boulevard. City staff have been doing outreach to the homeless in the area, offering water and hygiene products, as well as connections to further help, Velasquez said. Green said she and others need to find more money for street outreach teams. There are not enough resources that are being dedicated to this, she said, and with state budget cuts and federal budget cuts, we have to figure out how to make up the difference. I would hope that this leads to a conversation, Sonier said. In Missouri news, Missouri Governor Mike Kehoe is moving to rein in automatic license plate reading cameras as abuse of the technology causes alarm nationwide. In an executive order Wednesday, Kehoe, a Republican, placed limits on how long data could be kept and when it could be accessed. The order aimed at state agencies and local law enforcement departments that receive state funding. Kehoe's order also directs leaders to launch disciplinary proceedings and possibly refer cases to prosecutors for personal use, stalking, or unauthorized sharing of data from automatic license plate readers. It's an attempt to address mounting concern over the plate readers, including those sold by Flock Safety, in the wake of high-profile reports of police misuse and vandalism of the camera systems across the country, including in the St. Louis area. Kehoe's office said he is the first governor to take action on the readers while preserving the legitimate law enforcement uses of the technology. This executive order is the first step in creating safeguards against abuse of this data, Kehoe said in a statement. But not everyone was satisfied. The lead Democrat in the Missouri House said Democrats appreciated Kehoe's gesture, but said the type of executive order he issued has no force of law. House Minority Leader Ashley Ayoun, a Democrat from Kansas City, said if the issue was actually a priority, Kehoe could have called a special legislative session to coincide with the annual veto session that took place Wednesday. He instead chose to issue a press release full of promises he has no authority to keep, Ayoun said. The order directs agencies to implement the safeguards to the greatest extent permissible by applicable law. A news release said local agencies would be encouraged to voluntarily commit to best practices. Kehoe's order doesn't go as far as Governor Ron DeSantis, a Florida Republican, whose Department of Transportation last month ordered license plate readers off state roads within 30 days. The Missouri order says agencies must make sure images of vehicles and license plates are permanently deleted within 30 days of collection, unless directly linked to a specific active and ongoing criminal investigation or an active life safety emergency. It says data collected by an agency's automatic license plate reader systems will remain the sole and exclusive property of that agency, and that agencies must make sure that third-party vendors and contractors are strictly prohibited from accessing, acquiring, selling, sharing, commercializing, or leveraging Missouri-generated data for any non-law enforcement purpose. The order limits use of data to criminal justice and life-saving purposes. It bars agencies from using artificial intelligence facial recognition technology. When a search is made, the user's identity must be recorded as well as a valid active case number or specific law enforcement justification. Mary Schmidt, a spokeswoman for the St. Louis County Police Department, said in an email Wednesday that the department already follows most of the requirements in the order, but is adjusting its data retention period from 90 days to 30 days to comply with the new standard. We will continue to use ALPR technology for legitimate criminal justice and life-saving purposes, and have policies in place to ensure the technology is used appropriately and responsibly, she said. State law makes it a Class A misdemeanor to misuse official information. Kehoe's order instructs law enforcement groups, including the Missouri Police Chiefs Association and the Missouri Association of Prosecuting Attorneys, to work on legislation to put the safeguards into law. House Speaker Jonathan Patterson, Republican from Lee's Summit, applauded Kehoe's executive order. "I support the governor's call for permanent protections in state law," he said in a statement, "and believe the General Assembly can establish strong safeguards, meaningful accountability, and appropriate penalties for those who abuse this technology." In local news from St. Louis, police said Tuesday afternoon they had opened an official investigation into Alderwoman Sharon Tyus's comment Monday night about putting a bullet in a colleague's head. Police spokesman Mitch McCoy said detectives were conducting interviews and reviewing the circumstances of Tyus's statement about Alderman Rasheen Aldridge at a meeting of residents of the Homer G. Phillips Senior Apartments, where her words were captured on video and quickly made public. Aldridge had offended Tyus with plans to file a bill related to the senior apartments, despite their location in her ward. She responded with a stream of invective, mocking Aldridge's one-time employment, flipping burgers, accusing him of betraying her politically after she helped launch his career as a state representative, and recalling with disdain his request to join the African-American Aldermanic Caucus. "If you was in my black caucus," she said of Aldridge, "you would be the first person I would put a bullet in your head because you are not trustworthy." The comments drew condemnation from Aldridge, Aldermanic President Megan Green, and others in short order. In a statement Tuesday afternoon, Tyus said she had been making an analogy, not a threat. "If we were in a war fighting in a foxhole, he's the person I would trust least. And before firing at a perceived enemy, he's the person I would shoot first," she said in a statement. The point of the analogy was to illustrate that I do not trust him and that I view him as more of a threat to me and my community than any perceived external enemy. He was not frightened, she added. I did not threaten him then, nor now, or for the future. I do not own a gun, nor have I ever. The outburst appeared to be rooted in recent trouble at the senior apartments, which are housed in a former city hospital. For many months, residents have complained of poor conditions and issues with private management. In May, Tyus filed a bill to allow for new management at the site, which is still city-owned, but it has not moved forward. State Representative Kimberly Ann Collins, who was at Monday's meeting, said Aldred had been trying to speed things up and made it known that he would introduce his own bill for residents to get the management transition going. Then Tyus showed up, Collins said, and sent jaws dropping. Tyus, for her part, said Aldridge was the real problem. She said his bill would shift management of the apartments without holding current management accountable for their treatment of residents and stewardship of funds. According to the next item from the Post-Dispatch, the St. Louis City Police Department's public affairs team is set to nearly double in size after commissioners approved three new positions over the objection of Mayor Kara Spencer. Police Public Affairs Chief Mitch McCoy said the three new positions will help the department keep up its pace of releasing information on social media while expanding capacity to pitch stories to reporters and produce videos and recruiting materials. There's a lot of emphasis put on social media and growing this team to new heights, he said. Spencer said she'd rather see more cops on the streets. At some point, we're going to hit a ceiling, she said. When you add from one area, you have to subtract from another. The new positions, with a maximum salary of $85,150 for a public relations specialist and $75,152 for two multimedia specialists, mark the latest change in department operations since a state-appointed board of police commissioners took over from the city last year. Top brass and the board have prioritized filling out the ranks of a department that lost a third of its sworn officers and 15% of its civilian staff between 2020 and 2025, according to numbers from the FBI. The board has approved raises for rank-and-file officers and civilian employees. They've given double-digit increases to department top brass. They've also held an expedited recruiting event that netted 26 of 34 potential officers in an upcoming academy class. Chief Robert Tracy said the public affairs team is key to that effort. They helped put together recruiting materials and revamped the department's website with funding from the St. Louis Police Foundation. They also put out information every day on social media that helps detectives find missing persons, solve serious crimes, and make arrests, McCoy said. In other local news from St. Louis, a judge on Tuesday sentenced a financial advisor convicted of a massive Ponzi scheme that victimized more than 60 people across the United States, including NFL star Travis Kelce. Siddharth Jawahar, age 38, will serve 11 years in prison for defrauding investors of about $36 million, much of which he was also ordered to pay in restitution. I will not rest until every penny is paid back, he told the judge during an hours-long, at times contentious, sentencing. But Judge Zachary Bluestone said he was concerned that Jawahar had not yet paid any money toward restitution, despite him having some assets that could be liquidated. You're not as forthcoming about the assets as you said you are, Bluestone said. If you're lying to me, you own that at the end. Jawahar was indicted in December 2023 on four counts of fraud after prosecutors say he spent years overstating profits and lying about how his company, Swift Arc Capital, was investing people's money. Jawahar took $35 million from clients but spent only $10 million on investments, prosecutors say. Instead, Jawahar used the proceeds to repay other investors and to fund his lavish lifestyle. It did not stop soliciting money even after a Texas board ordered him to cease and desist from engaging in fraud in 2022, court documents say. Swift Arc Capital was founded in 2013 and invested in an array of stocks and other interests. But its strategy shifted in 2015, and Jawahar began investing a majority of his clients' money into Philip Morris Pakistan, a tobacco manufacturing company listed on the Pakistan Stock Exchange. A 2021 Forbes article reported that several professional athletes invested in Jawahar's Swift Arc Ventures Labs fund. Named investors included Kelsey and NBA players Tim Hardaway Jr. and Mason Plumlee. It's unclear how much money that Kelsey lost and if the other athletes were also victims in the Ponzi scheme. The case was prosecuted in St. Louis because the victim, to first report, Jawahar, lives here. Jawahar's company began rapidly losing money, and Jawahar did not tell his investors about the decline. Instead, he told them shares were trading at a much higher price, according to court documents. When clients began asking for their money, Jawahar couldn't pay the returns by selling off shares because he had inflated the price. Instead, he solicited investors for more money, court documents say. His defense attorney, Doug Passon, said he didn't agree with the 11-year sentence handed down Tuesday. "It was more time than I think Sid should have gotten," he told reporters. "Sid Jawahar is a very good man who has done some very wrong things, very illegal things. He's owned those things. Jawahar is from India and he's here illegally," authorities have said. Once

north of downtown. St. Louis Circuit Judge Thomas McCarthy made his ruling Tuesday in the eminent domain action, which the city filed at the beginning of the year, after almost 20 years of waiting for progress on Northside's grand promises of remaking a swath of North St. Louis. The ruling is a blow to the Bank of Washington, a politically connected lender that financed much of Northside's land acquisitions and had taken the lead in the fight against the city's eminent domain action. Earlier this year, Bank of Washington, which still has liens on Northside's land, offered to sell the remaining 238 acres Northside owns to the city for $116 million. The city called the offer extreme. The court order, more than 2 months after the condemnation hearing before Judge McCarthy, clears the way for the St. Louis's land clearance for redevelopment authority to acquire about 90 parcels, a small piece of Northside's vast holdings. Many of them are near the corner of Jefferson and Cass Avenues, a potentially attractive redevelopment site west of Jefferson Avenue from the new National Geospatial Intelligence Agency, which is expected eventually to house some 3,000 employees. Northside Regeneration still owns some 1,600 properties on more than 200 acres surrounding the NGA campus, frustrating city officials who had hoped the intelligence agency's move there would attract new investment to a neighborhood hollowed out by decades of population loss and deindustrialization. City development officials complained the high debt load on Northside's land from the Bank of Washington has made the cost of redevelopment too high for prospective investors. Northside and McKee began buying up land in the area 20 years ago with major plans for redevelopment. The city sold Northside hundreds of properties from its land bank and offered massive tax breaks for new projects. The state also chipped in almost $40 million in tax credits. However, few new projects materialized. McKee built a gas station and grocery store on Tucker Boulevard north of downtown, but the grocery closed. It also claims it lured the NGA to the area with its land assemblage, though it only owned half the site. The city had to assemble the rest and buy land back from Northside that it had sold to the company just a few years before. In recent years, the city passed an ordinance allowing eminent domain on non-owner-occupied property in the area, and this year it filed to condemn some of Northside's land. An eminent domain condemnation would clear the land of debt, making it easier for the city to hand it off for redevelopment. Bank of Washington argued that the city's redevelopment plan did not contain details required under state law about future development and financing for any projects. McCarthy, however, ruled that the 2024 decision of the St. Louis Board of Aldermen to approve the plan allowing for eminent domain was entitled to substantial weight. The redevelopment plan passed by the board contained the essential information, the judge wrote, to allow aldermen to make an informed decision. Paul Percelli, an attorney for both the Bank of Washington and Northside Regeneration, said he planned to appeal the court's ruling. The court will next appoint three commissioners to determine the value of LCRA will pay for the land. Deanne Broxson, a spokesman for LCRA, said the agency was pleased with the judge's ruling. LCRA looks forward to judge-appointed commissioners determining the fair market value for these parcels, he said in a statement. This brings the city one step closer to removing blight near a North City acre. Next comes an update on a story I just previously read about the letter from the South Grand Boulevard leader of the South Grand Boulevard Business District telling shop owners not to give food and water to homeless people. The leader of the South Grand Boulevard Business District apologized Thursday for a district letter telling shop owners not to give food and water to homeless people, calling it terrible and very inappropriate and saying it never should have been sent.
But she also said it was born of frustration after years of trouble with homeless people in the commercial quarter and a lackluster response from authorities. Natasha Barami, who runs the gin room and serves

0: the district board's president, recounted stories of one man carrying a machete down the boulevard and another man hitting an employee of another business with a baseball bat. She recalled the time a man came into a restaurant about a year ago and threatened to kill her and her staff and burn this place down. Just recently, she said, a woman came in holding a stick and demanding money, and her staff paid her out of their own pockets to get her out. And she said that every time she and others ask for help, the city shrugs them off and police are slow to respond. These are severe failures that have led to this very inappropriate severe letter, she said in an interview. The letter is an extreme example of us saying we're not equipped to deal with this problem. Bahrami's comments follow days of criticism after the distribution of the district's letter, which critics blasted as cruel and out of state with the values of the district, an eclectic stretch of restaurants, bars, and shops in one of the most liberal areas in the city. They also reprised familiar frustrations from business owners in an area that has struggled with homelessness for years. In news from St. Louis County, a resident of that county has tested positive for measles in what is the first confirmed case of the contagious disease here in 20 years, officials say. The case appears to be the second infection traced back to a Chicago-bound Amtrak train that passed through the St. Louis area in late August. A person infected with measles boarded the train number 318 in Sedalia in western Missouri on August 27th, officials say. The train then made stops at stations across Missouri and Illinois, including Washington, Kirkwood, downtown St. Louis, and Alton. St. Louis County health officials said on Thursday, they announced that a county resident who had ridden the train also recently tested positive for measles. The department did not release more details about the person, including where and when they boarded the train, citing patient privacy. Our public health team is actively investigating this case and working with our state and local partners to identify anyone who may have been exposed, St. Louis County Department of Public Health Director Kanika Cunningham said in a statement. We encourage residents not to panic, she continued, but to be aware of the symptoms, review their vaccination status, and contact their health care provider if they develop symptoms consistent with measles. Officials ask anyone who may have been exposed to watch for symptoms for 21 days and call their medical provider and a local public health agency if symptoms appear. Measles can be spread through the air when an infected person coughs, sneezes, or breathes, officials say. The virus can remain in the environment for up to 2 hours after an infected person leaves an area. Symptoms typically begin with a fever, cough, runny nose, and red and watery eyes 1 to 2 weeks after contact with the virus, but can appear as late as 21 days after exposure. Tiny white spots may appear inside the mouth 2 to 3 days after symptoms start, and measles rashes appear 3 to 5 days after the first symptoms. As of Sunday, Missouri physicians have reported 8 measles cases to the State Department of Health and Senior Services this year. Generally, the department receives only about 2 reports of measles infections a year. Other states, meanwhile, are contending with large outbreaks of measles infections in their vulnerable populations. Pennsylvania officials have confirmed more than 700 cases so far this year, the most of any state in the country. The Illinois Department of Public Health has verified 9 measles infections since January. Nationwide, health officials have tallied almost 3,300 so far. The Centers for Disease Control and Prevention reports that 95% of infected patients disclosed they were unvaccinated or were unsure of their vaccination status. Roughly 1 in 5 measles patients are children under the age of 5. The St. Louis County resident infected with measles is fully vaccinated against the disease, health officials said. Time now to look at the news from our nation and the world. In Washington, D.C., the Federal Reserve raised interest rates Wednesday and flagged further increases in borrowing costs in coming months, with new U.S. Central Bank Chief Kevin Warsh joining a unanimous decision that effectively acknowledges the Trump administration's inability so far to control inflation. While President Trump promised to lower prices on his watch, the combined effects of his global import tariffs and energy shock following the start of the U.S.-Israeli war with Iran and capital spending from the artificial intelligence boom kept price pressures intense enough that the Fed felt it needed to raise its benchmark overnight interest rate by a quarter of a percentage point to the 3.75% to 4% range. New policy projections show 16 of 18 policymakers anticipate at least one more quarter percentage point hike by the end of the year, with only two of them expecting rates to remain stable from here. Warsh apparently again did not submit a rate projection. It's the first policy shift under the new Fed chief, who took office in late May after Trump selected him with an expectation that he would cut rates. In a news conference following the Fed meeting, Warsh said that when it comes to lifting rates, inflation remains elevated. Today's policy action will support a timelier return to the committee's 2% goal. He added, "I would be hard-pressed to describe broad financial conditions as restrictive. This view was widely shared by the committee, so we removed a dose of accommodation." The dollar rose against the euro after the Fed's announcement, while the U.S. Treasury bond yields held largely steady after they already weakened in anticipation of the hike. After hitting a 19-year high above 5% on Monday, the benchmark 10-year Treasury yield traded at 4.958% compared to 4.946% just prior to the announcement. The 30-year bond yield dipped to 5.312% after trading at 5.327% just before the announcement. Stock indexes whipsawed lower after the Fed's announcement. Rising bond yields are not a function of a loss in confidence in the central bank, Warsh said in his news conference. Instead, he said, the rise in real-world borrowing costs is due to economic strength, surging capital expenditures that increase the competition for capital, and geopolitical factors. Market bets on a rate hike at the Fed's next meeting in late October ticked higher to 56.5% from 54% prior to the hike, according to CME Group's FedWatch tool. In world news, European Commission President Ursula von der Leyen said Wednesday she wanted to open the door to Canada becoming the EU's first associate member in a push to forge new links among allies in an openly hostile world. European Union lawmakers gave a standing ovation after she made the proposal and then walked over to embrace Canada's Prime Minister Mark Carney, who was in the European Parliament to hear her annual State of the Union address. New partnerships were needed in the cold fragility of today's world, von der Leyen told the Assembly in Strasbourg, without detailing what associate membership would mean. The 27 bloc faces war at its borders with Russia's invasion of Ukraine. Both the EU and Canada also face stiff rivalry on trade and other issues from the administration of U.S. President Trump and from an increasingly assertive China. The EU and Canada see the world with the same eyes, from AI to climate change, from the Arctic to geopolitics, and we have stood together on Ukraine, on defense, on raw materials, and on supply chains. But above all, Europe and Canada believe in democracy, von der Leyen told the Assembly. Carney welcomed von der Leyen's proposal for a far stronger, more ambitious alliance in the future, his office said, adding Canada and Europe should secure our strategic autonomy through deep cooperation in the full range of strategic capabilities. It will be up to EU member states and not von der Leyen alone whether her proposal, which left some EU watchers befuddled, goes ahead. The EU has historically resisted flexible alliances that have no legal status. EU members were lukewarm in reacting to Germany's proposal in May of associate membership for Ukraine as a stepping stone to full accession. One EU diplomat expressed surprise at von der Leyen's proposal, saying nobody really knows what it means. The diplomat added there were concerns the European Commission chief is overpromising and won't be able to deliver. Carney's European trip follows the collapse of Canada-US trade talks last month, sparking a series of back-and-forth tariff measures. And in news from Washington, the Senate Health Committee's Republican chairman on Wednesday blamed the approach toward vaccines taken by President Trump's administration for recent measles deaths in Pennsylvania and pressed the president's pick for Surgeon General to state plainly that vaccines do not cause autism. Senator Bill Cassidy, a Louisiana physician who chairs the panel, delivered the opening statement as the nation grapples with its worst measles outbreak in more than 35 years. Cassidy said three people in Pennsylvania have died of measles, with a fourth death now under review because of misinformation and misguided policies. Later Wednesday, the Pennsylvania Department of Health reported 731 measles cases. The committee weighed Trump's nominations of Chris Klomp for Deputy Secretary of Health and Human Services, Dr. Nicole Safier for Surgeon General, and Dr. Timothy Westlake to lead the Substance Abuse and Mental Health Services Administration. Cassidy said the country needs health leaders who make decisions based on science, not politics or ideology. In other news from our nation's capital, the U.S. Senate Commerce Committee approved legislation Wednesday to ban government officials from pressuring private companies to censor speech, citing threats from the Trump administration against late-night talk shows as evidence of efforts to stifle free expression. The measure would allow citizens to sue federal employees who pressure private companies into suppressing speech protected by the First Amendment of the Constitution, which guarantees free expression. The committee approved the bill 18-10. It must still pass the full Senate, where it's unclear when it may be taken up, and the House of Representatives to become law. Senator Maria Cantwell, the top Democrat on the panel, said the bill, if it had been in effect, would have allowed Disney-owned ABC's late-night talk show host Jimmy Kimmel to file suit after Federal Communications Commission Chair Brendan Carr last year pressured station owners to stop airing Kimmel's show following remarks about the assassination of conservative activist Charlie Kirk. And in the News Digest, speaking ahead of next week's UN General Assembly gathering in New York, UN Secretary General Antonio Guterres warned world leaders Wednesday that rapidly advancing artificial intelligence poses risks that cannot be ignored. He told reporters the need for stronger oversight would be a major focus of his talks with global leaders. It's the first responsibility of any government to protect its citizens, including from the threats of artificial intelligence, he said. Alarm grew about potential danger AI poses after Anthropic researcher Jacob Coxon said last week he resigned in part because people building AI earnestly believed that it could kill us all by the end of the decade. President Trump said Monday the U.S. already has guardrails in place to regulate AI companies, playing down concerns expressed by industry leaders who called for slowing the pace of development. Also from the News Digest, two Oklahoma women filed a lawsuit Wednesday claiming they were forced to travel to other states to have abortions after learning their babies would not survive pregnancy. Joined by two doctors and an abortion rights group, they claim forcing women to keep non-viable pregnancies violates their constitutional rights. Separately, the family of a Texas woman who died from a pregnancy-related condition sued the state's Republican Attorney General, Ken Paxton, and doctors who treated her, claiming an abortion could have saved her life and the state's near-total ban on the procedure is unconstitutional. Tierra Walker's family filed the lawsuit Tuesday in state court in San Antonio, claiming her doctors refused her request for an abortion, even though she had a medical emergency that qualified for an exception from Texas' strict abortion laws. Walker, age 37, who was 20 weeks pregnant, died in December 2024, 2 days after her final hospital visit for symptoms of preeclampsia. And now some brief items from the digest. Retail sales jumped 1.2% last month, the largest increase since March, after a revised 0.5% drop in July, the Commerce Department's Census Bureau said Wednesday. Households boosted purchases of goods and spent more at restaurants and bars, despite high inflation. The U.S. removed Venezuela from its list of countries that failed to demonstrably combat illegal drug trafficking for the first time in more than 20 years, President Donald Trump said Wednesday, adding he may also consider removing Colombia. And in the Middle East, Saudi warplanes pounded Yemen and Houthi fighters launched drones and missiles at Saudi cities, the Iran-backed militants said Wednesday, after a lightning advance that extended Tehran's reach in the Middle East war. In a sign of the worsening conflict in a new theater, the U.S. tightened its travel warning for Saudi Arabia. Senators of both major parties in the U.S. asked President Trump's administration Wednesday to declassify and release all information about a proposed agreement with Saudi Arabia on civil nuclear energy, including two classified side letters reached with Riyadh. And the Trump administration paid $725 million to the United Nations, the U.N. said Wednesday, reducing Washington's large debt. And from the Middle East, researchers searched Wednesday for dozens of people trapped in the rubble of a bombed-out apartment building that collapsed overnight in Gaza and killed at least 20 Palestinians, including children. We have time now to look at some other news. In St. Louis, the developer behind the proposed $3.1 billion Midtown Data Center near the historic Armory is suing the St. Louis Board of Adjustment, alleging that two of the conditions imposed by the board are illegal. In July, the board upheld the conditional use permit for the 120-megawatt facility in a marathon 11-hour meeting, but also imposed additional requirements. Developer David Lambiaso alleges in a lawsuit filed Wednesday in St. Louis Circuit Court that two of those requirements, that his company supply a minimum of 2.4 megawatts of renewable energy on site, and for aldermen to approve the community benefits agreement, go beyond the alderman and the board's scope of power. Lambiaso also claims the renewable energy requirement is practically impossible on the 11-acre site at Vanderventer Avenue and Market Street, according to court documents. The developer, in its community benefits deal, agreed to utilize renewable energy if possible. In a statement, Lambiaso said the property is too small to have renewable energy on location. TerraWatt is fully committed to meeting the renewable energy requirements of both the community benefits agreement and the conditional use permit, Lambiaso said in a statement. A city spokeswoman said the city does not comment on pending litigation. The lawsuit is the latest flashpoint surrounding the controversial data center project that has pitted residents against businesses for the past year and which has become a bellwether in the city's broader push to create regulations for the industry. Opponents have argued the data center would drain the city's water supply, raise utility rates, and worsen air quality for residents. Lambiaso is a partner with TerraWatt, which is proposing to transform the old Famous Bar warehouse at 3728 Market into a data center. The nearby Armory site is expected to be used as office space. This week, a city development board approved a community benefits agreement with TerraWatt that seeks to address some of the residents' concerns. Labiaso's lawsuit is the second one involving the project. A group led by the Missouri Coalition for the Environment sued last month to stop the project and alleged that the city ignored zoning rules and ignored evidence the project would harm residents. The developer had to seek a conditional use permit for the Midtown project because the city did not have data center regulations at the time the proposal first became public. After the Board of Public Service approved the permit, opponents filed an appeal with the Board of Adjustment to overturn it. The board ultimately upheld the permit and added five additional conditions, including having a simple majority of aldermen approve the benefits deal and for the developer to have renewable energy on site. And our time is about up. This has been Bill Farrell. I want to thank you for joining me here on Mind's Eye this past hour. Until the next time, please take care.
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1: Here's your Southern Illinois weather forecast.
3: Good morning. Today, expect sunshine with a high near 96. Tonight, there, TS a slight chance of rain with a low near 80. Saturday, expect sunshine with a high near 96. Saturday night, look for partly cloudy skies with a low near 85. Sunday, look for overcast skies with a high near 92. Get your weather every hour right here on Mind's Eye Radio, your virtual news stand. In Belleville and Collinsville and Fairview Heights, it's sunny and 76 degrees.

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2: Welcome to your second hour of news for Friday, September the 18th of 2026. Starting with obituaries from the St. Louis Post-Dispatch. Engman, E-N-G-E-M-A-N-N, Orville M. Engman. Hanley, H-A-N-L-E-Y, Lee Hanley. Roberts, R-O-B-E-R-T-S, Paul Richard Roberts III. Sheedy, S-H-E-E-D-Y, Rosemary Sheedy. Obituaries from the Belleville News Democrat. Borsch, B-O-R-S-C-H, Thomas Lee Borsch. Carroll, C-A-R-R-O-L-L, Dolores May Carroll. Ganger, G-A-N-G-E-R, Kevin Scott Ganger. Obituaries from the Springfield State Journal Register. Stewart, S-T-E-W-A-R-T, Andre Gregory Stewart. Beatty, B-E-A-T-Y, Bile Joy Beatty. Sigler, S-I-G-L-E-R, Elizabeth Beth Sigler. DeWitt, D-E-W-I-T-T, Roger DeWitt. Gaul, G-A-U-L-E, James A. Gaul. Ashenbrenner, A-S-C-H-E-N-B-R-E-N-N-E-R, Donna Lee Ashenbrenner. McGall, M-C-G-A-L-L, Patrick McGall. Moving on to today in history. 1811, British East India Company force led by Baron Minto conquers Java, then part of the Dutch East Indies. Stamford Raffles is appointed lieutenant governor. 1812, Great Fire of Moscow burns out after 5 days, destroys 75% of the city, and kills 12,000 people. 1873, government bond agent J. Cook & Co. collapses, causing panic on Wall Street, and the start of the Panic of 1873 and the Long Depression. 1914, Irish Home Rule Bill receives royal assent. 1931, Mukden Incident. To create a pretext for the invasion of Chinese Manchuria, Japanese forces donate a small quantity of dynamite near a railway line owned by Japan's South Manchuria Railway. 1947, Central Intelligence Agency officially comes to existence after being established by President Truman in July. 1976, Chinese Communist Party Chairman Mao Zedong funeral takes place in Beijing, China. Today in film and TV, 1951, A Streetcar Named Desire, a film directed by Elijah Kazan and based on Tennessee Williams' 1947 play of the same name, starring Marlon Brando and Vivian Leigh, premieres at the Warner Theater, New York City. Today in music, 1809, the Royal Opera House opens in London. Today in sports, 1965, Mickey Mantle Day takes place at Yankee Stadium to honor Mickey Mantle's 2000th game. Famous birthdays on this day: Samuel Johnson, 1709, John Diefenbaker, 1895, Greta Garbo, 1905. Celebrity birthdays: James Gandolfini, 1961, Scotty Bowman is 93, Peter Stastny is 70, Jada Pinkett Smith is 55, Lance Armstrong is 55, soccer player Ronaldo is 50. Famous deaths on this day: Domitian, 96, Toyotomi Hideyoshi, 1598, Leonard Euler, 1783, Jimi Hendrix, 1970, Ruth Bader Ginsburg, 2020. And that's everything that happened on this day.
3: Hello and welcome to this week's edition of The Athletic St. Louis Style. My name is Don Pavlicek, and thank you very much for joining me today. Let's begin with a hockey story here, the St. Louis Blues, story by Jeremy Rutherford. Dylan Dubé, grateful for opportunity with Blues, wants to control what I can. There's a picture of Dylan Dubé leading off this story. Don't know if this is from his AHL days or previous NHL experience, but he's wearing a red Bauer hockey helmet with a visor. He is sitting somewhere, assuming on the player's bench. He's got a red jersey on, staring out intently forward. Got a small growth of beard there going under his sides and under his chin and mustache. Big eyes opened wide, bushy eyebrows. And let's see what Jeremy has to say about Dylan Dubé. It does say he signed a one-year, one-way, $850,000 free agent contract with the Blues on July 1st. So for the first time since signing a free agent contract with the St. Louis Blues on July 1st, Dylan Dubé spoke publicly about the Hockey Canada sexual assault trial that ended with an acquittal in July 2025, though not wanting to discuss or disclose too much about his personal journey since being acquitted. Dubé acknowledged he has been in therapy for 3 years. It's been a lot, and I'll just keep that to myself, to be honest, the 28-year-old said at the Blues practice facility. But yeah, the therapy is something that I'm proud of, that I've done throughout these years, and I'm going to continue to do it. Dubé, Michael McLeod, Carter Hart, Alex Formenton, and Cal Foote were members of Canada's 2018 World Juniors hockey team. They were charged with sexual assault in connection with an incident in June 2018 in which a woman known publicly as EM, her identity is protected by a publication ban, said she was sexually assaulted over the span of several hours in a London, Ontario hotel room. The players were in town for a Hockey Canada event celebrating their victory at the World Junior Championship earlier that year. In July 2025, Ontario Superior Court Justice Maria Carrocchia announced that she did not find the evidence of the complainant credible or reliable and rendered her decision not guilty. The five players who had been suspended by the NHL were reinstated to return December 1st. Dubé signed a professional tryout December 10th with the American Hockey League's Springfield, Massachusetts Thunderbirds, the Blues affiliate. He played 46 games with the Thunderbirds, finishing the season with 20 goals and 37 points. On July 1st, he signed a one-year, one-way, $850,000 free agent contract with the Blues. Dylan came into our organization last year, and we've gotten to know him a lot better throughout that time frame, Blues general manager Alexander Steen said in July. We're well aware of the trial. The thing that's impressed us with Dylan is his openness toward it. He approaches it with sincerity and humility. His teammates and coaching staff have shared what their experience with him were. He wants to be a positive influence. When you get to know him more and more, his interactions with his teammates, he wants to bring out the best version of himself on a daily basis, and he actively tries to bring out the best version of his teammates as well. Since I got here in St. Louis, the organization has always been a second-chance organization, and this is Dylan's opportunity, and we feel confident in giving it to him to fight for a spot on our team in 2026-27. Dubé acknowledged he was a bit nervous when he joined the Blues minor league affiliate last December, but said he felt welcome right away. I said I wanted to be a good teammate and bring my best every day for them, he said. I went through some growing throughout it, like I said, going to therapy for 3 years. Now it's turning into the opportunity that I have here in St. Louis, bringing my best and being ready for what I can do as a good teammate here. I'm just excited for the future here and moving forward. Asked how he just changed since 2018, Dubé added, I think I've matured a lot as a person. I'm married now. I'm really close to my family with everything we've gone through, especially with my dad passing away last year, too. I've matured as a person and become really close with my family throughout it. Dubé, who will be on the bubble of making the Blues roster for the 2026-27 season, said he can't focus on fan reaction or whether he deserves another opportunity. I respect everybody's opinion on this for sure, he said, but for me, I'm just trying to bring my best and control what I can from here on out. I want to dive into the St. Louis culture. I learned a lot of it last year in Springfield, but I want to dive into it even more this year and just really be a part of this community here. I'm really looking forward and trying to bring that every day. Another story here by Jeremy Rutherford. Blues subscribers' bold predictions for 2026-27. Stats, vibes, trades, and trophies. Sometimes when I solicit mailbag questions or predictions from subscribers, there's a lag between when I receive them and when I finally address them. This week was one of those cases. On August 31st, I asked subscribers to give me their bold predictions for the 2026-27 season, and I received more than 100 predictions and comments. They included this one from subscriber Bob I. Robert Thomas becomes the Blues captain, and Philip Broberg the new alternate captain. While it wasn't super bold, it was a prediction, and it became reality. Thomas was announced Thursday as the 25th captain in franchise history, and Broberg was named one of four alternate captains, along with Colton Parayko, Jake Neighbors, and Dylan Holloway. So this would have been a week ago Thursday. And there's a picture of Thomas with his wife and young daughter. He's wearing the C on a home royal blue jersey with the number 18 and the blue note on the front. And a big smile. His hair going back. He's holding his daughter in his right arm, and she's looking straight ahead. Got curly blonde hair and a light yellowish dress on. Kind of not a smile on her face, but kind of a crooked look there with her lips closed. And then Robert's wife on the far right, kind of blondish brown hair, light brown top on. Big smile, hair parted down the middle, looking straight ahead at the camera. So, Robert Thomas, congratulations. And then there's a picture, that's a picture on the left. And then the picture on the right, I believe, is a picture of Robert when he was a youngster before he got drafted by the Blues. He's wearing a Blues jersey with the number 17. Got the stick in front of him with the blade on top, and much shorter hair than he has now. So congratulations to Robert Thomas. So the season hasn't even started, and Bob I is already a winner. Recently, I published my 10 bold predictions for the upcoming season. I think we did that last week, which included one about Thomas posting 28 points in the first 20 games. We'll see how that fares along with the rest of them with the season fast approaching. In the meantime, let's take a look at what the rest of our subscribers came up with. And I, like Bob I, hopefully a few others can nail theirs. I've divided them into categories. Enjoy. The start. And here are some of those predictions. Mark S. says, the Blues win their first two games of the season against Dallas and Colorado and finish above 500 in October. And Jeremy says, Jim Montgomery likes where your head's at. If it happens, it would certainly put an end to the slow start narrative. Another prediction, the Blues start the season 5-10, finally accept the inevitable rebuild, and draft in the top five next summer. Ooh, Monty does not like where your head's at. And even if they go 1-14, there won't be a rebuild. With Thomas, Broberg, Joel Hofer, and so many good young pieces, there's no reason to tear anything down. Another prediction, Neighbors has four fights in his first 10 games. And Jeremy says, I don't know about four tilts in 10 games, maybe this season, but he's stoked about wearing an A. And while he has always been a passionate player, his energy is going to be through the roof this season. And then another category, the stat projections. And here's one from Mikhail D. The Blues have three 30-goal scorers this year, Thomas Holloway and Jimmy Snuggerud. That, incidentally, would be the Blues' top line at the moment. And Jeremy Rutherford's response is, this would be the best line in the NHL if all three get to 30. They're all capable, but I think Thomas will be an assist machine this season, setting up the other two. Snuggerud will have a 40-goal season, says another subscriber. If General Manager Alexander Steen is reading this and knows anything about the history of our subscribers with their bold predictions, he might want to get Snuggerud signed to an extension ASAP. Holloway stays healthy all season and scores 40-plus goals. Even if he plays all 84 games, there are two more this season. I don't know whether he's a 40-goal guy. He does so many things well. I just don't know whether he'll be that type of a scorer. Thomas leads the team with 92 points. Snuggerud leads the team with 36 goals. I'll say yes, says Jeremy. Thomas has a chance to hit 100 points for the first time in his career, so 92 gives us a little wiggle room. And 36 might be a little optimistic for Snuggerud, but it's not outrageous. Thomas will overtake Vladimir Tarasenko for fifth all-time in Blues points. Tarasenko is fifth with 553 points, and Thomas is tied for 10th with 460. So Thomas needs 94 to pass him this season. Since I said he'll get 92 points, what's two more? Connor McMichael is the Blues' second leading scorer, followed by Mason McTavish, says subscriber Stephen C. And Jeremy says, this would certainly mean that the offseason was a win. McMichael, Dalibor Dvorsky, and Pavel Buchnevich become the second line, and Dvorsky scores 25 goals and puts up 55 points. And Jeremy Rutherford says, where did McTavish go? Third line? It's great if Dvorsky puts up those numbers and develops into that player, but this doesn't seem to bode well for McTavish. And here's another one. Buchnevich plays a full season at wing and gets back to his career .75 point per game level with more than 60 points. This is such a big season for him, says Jeremy. He's 31 years old and has 5 seasons left on his contract. So which way does this go? The team would like it if your prediction was right. Broberg finishes with 15 goals and 30-plus assists. I don't know whether he'll get to 15 goals this season, but it'll happen in his career. And he had 28 assists last season, so with a lot more ice time on the power play, 30-plus assists is a given. Cam Fowler bounces back and leads Blues defensemen in scoring. There's a chance he bounces back, especially with his former coach, Greg Cronin, on the Blues staff. But if he's on the third pair and not on the number one power play, he won't lead the D in scoring. Theo Lindstein plays better than Fowler, but Montgomery plays Lindstein fewer than 20 games, leaving fans frustrated. And Mr. Rutherford says if he picks up where he left off, he'll be in the lineup. But if not, there's nothing wrong with playing an experienced guy such as Fowler and not putting Lindstein in a position to fail. Joel Hofer gets 30 wins, says Silas A. He was one of the best goalies in the NHL for a long stretch last season and won 24 games. It's possible, but it'll probably mean he gets more than the 43 starts he got last season. And another subscriber says Hofer has at least 7 shutouts. He was second in the league with 6 shutouts last season, so 7 isn't a stretch. The Blues goalies have a collective save percentage above .900. After an awful start in 2025-26, Hofer and Jordan Binnington finished with a combined .893 save percentage. A bounce-back season from Binnington would certainly help them get to .900. And another category here, the predictions, the vibes. First one says Dylan Peterson makes the team. And Jeremy responds, with so many forwards on the roster, I don't see that happening out of camp. But this could be the season we see him called up. Otto Stenberg starts the season in the NHL. Assuming he's the Stenberg we saw last season, he should. He's a piece of what the Blues are building, and there's enough maturity in his game that he's not going to hurt you as he gets more reps. Ross Johnson will make sure we do not get pushed around. That's the plan. Steen really wanted to add toughness, so I'll be interested to see how often Johnson's in the lineup. Logan Mailloux runs the number one power play by Christmas. I don't think so. Broberg should have a handle on this spot, but I could see Mailloux running the number two power play. Justin Carbonneau makes his debut with the Blues in January and scores 2 goals while he's up. I believe Carbonneau will start in AHL Springfield. If he plays well, they'll throw him a bone. And I like January as the timing of that call-up and the chance of him potting too. And the last one in this category, by New Year's Day, Snuggerud signs a 5-year, $40 million, $8 million annual average value extension. With the rising cap and young stars getting paid, an $8 million AAV could be light. But the Blues have somehow been real successful at keeping contracts in check. And another category here, the pessimist. Thomas underperforms again, says Logan G. And the response to that is, first of all, he's coming off back-to-back 80-point seasons, and he hasn't been underperforming for the full season. He just needs to be more consistent. Mailloux gets sent to the AHL again. With the way he finished, I can't see him reverting to the poor play that sent him to Springfield last season. If there's regression, I think they'd work through it in St. Louis and avoid another assignment. Oscar Sundqvist is sent to AHL Springfield. I believe Sundqvist will start the season in the NHL, but it sure feels like that crossroads will come at some point. It gets leaked that Snuggerud has been offered a contract extension and he declined. And this is an interesting response. There will be different dollar figures and term lengths discussed during this process, so it's not necessarily declining. They'll talk until both sides are comfortably uncomfortable, as former GM Doug Armstrong always says. And the next quarter category here is the trades. The Blues will somehow, some way trade for a star elite player. Which NHL team is trading a star away? There's a better chance that one of their own players develops into one, or they try to sign one as a free agent in a few years. Oh, here's a big one. The Blues trade Hofer, Buchnevich, and a second-round pick for Winnipeg Jets goalie Connor Hellebuck. I'd rather have Hofer, says Jeremy. Hellebuck is 33 and has 5 seasons left on his contract at $8.5 million annual average value. Hofer, 26, fits the Blues' timeline much better. Entering the final season of his contract, he may not have enough of a resume to command that much. The Blues trade Binnington to Florida at the deadline, and he carries the Panthers to the Stanley Cup. Unless the Panthers are beating the Blues in that Cup final, I believe a lot of fans would be happy for Binnington in that scenario. Next category, the standings. The Blues surprised everyone and finished second in the Central Division. They beat the Minnesota Wild in 7 games before falling to the Colorado Avalanche in the second round. And Jeremy has a very simple response to that one. This would be an A-plus season. I think I would agree there. The Blues narrowly missed the playoffs after an abysmal start and a strong finish to the season. I've seen that movie before, says Jeremy. The roster shakeup fails, the Blues miss the playoffs, and the Steen era begins with a big confidence hit. I should have put this one in the pessimist category. Ha! The trophies. That's another category. Thomas and Holloway both finish in the top 10 in Selke trophy voting. Thomas could get votes this season, but it's tougher for wingers such as Holloway to get attention. Of course, the Selke trophy is for the best defensive forward in the league. Broberg finishes top 10 in Norris trophy votes. That would be the for the best defenseman. Thank you, Oilers. In 2025-26, the 10th highest finisher for the Norris was the Ottawa Senators' Jake Sanderson with 16 votes. So that would take a lot more than the one vote I predicted for Broberg. Edmir Cech makes the team out of camp and wins the Calder Trophy, says Daniel R. And Jeremy's response, if he starts in Springfield, which I think he will, he'd have to get an awfully quick call-up to put up the type of season needed to win the Calder. Lots of good competition, too, with the Philadelphia Flyers, Porter Martone, Toronto Maple Leafs, Gavin McKenna, and San Jose Sharks, Ivar Stenberg. And then the last one, Hofer is a finalist for the Vezina Trophy. 30 wins and 7 shutouts would definitely add up to a top 3 finish for the Vezina. Hofer needs the young Blues to play well in front of him for it to happen. And let's do a story here on the MLS for all you soccer fans out there. A story by Paul Tenorio. The verdict: Kevin Sullivan and MLS youngsters on USMNT radar. That would be the United States men's national team. Summer signings impact. After scoring his 3rd goal in 3 games, 16-year-old Kevin Sullivan ran to the Philadelphia Union team photographer at the corner of the field on Saturday night, grabbed a small bottle of chalk, put it in his hands, and tossed it in the air like the legendary LeBron James, a new Philadelphia 76ers star. The Union rising star, once billed as the best 14-year-old in the world, is accomplishing a rare feat, living up to the hype. Since getting on the field more consistently for Philadelphia beginning in the spring, Sullivan has shown why Manchester City agreed to the unique arrangement with his hometown team in order to secure his signature for the future. With a goal and a 2-0 win over Montreal on Saturday, the winger became the first teenager in MLS history to register a goal contribution in 5 consecutive games. He also passed Freddie Adu for the most goal contributions by a player 16 or under. Adu's name is a reminder, of course, of how much time remains in front of Sullivan and how much can still go wrong. But the unafraid Union homegrown player has become a fun watch in MLS, and it reinforced the good dilemma U.S. coach Mauricio Pochettino has as he prepares to call in his first roster since the 2026 World Cup. Pochettino's team is in the midst of an awkward transition. There's a group of 2026 World Cup players that remain the best players in the pool. Many are also likely to still be the best for a potential 2028 Copa America and even the 2030 World Cup. But some are bound to regress. Age and injury will catch others. New faces will surpass them. And that's where Pochettino has some interesting decisions to make. Players like Sullivan and his teammate Neil Pierre, former RSL star Javier Goso, who moved to Crystal Palace in the summer window, Orlando City forward Justin Ellis, who has 6 assists since the World Cup break, including one on Antoine Griezmann's match winner this weekend, and Red Bull New York teens Julian Hall and Adri Mehmete are showing their value. Some, like Goso, are ready to contribute to this U.S. team now. Others like Pierre, Ellis, and Hall may still need time. Sullivan and Mehmete, meanwhile, have been making a case that they deserve call-ups more imminently. Pochettino's job is to balance getting those younger players minutes while still pushing the top players in the pool, the likes of Christian Pulisic, Weston McKennie, Tyler Adams, and Folarin Balogun. It might mean sacrificing minutes for other players in order to open opportunities for these younger faces to get integrated. That might not be the best short-term answer, but it is the right long-term strategy. If Sullivan keeps playing like he is, it might be an easier decision to make. The teenager certainly isn't lacking in confidence. As he recently told Alexi Lalas, State of the Union podcast, he's already envisioning himself helping the national team. Sullivan attended the U.S. loss to Belgium, but said he got goosebumps watching Alex Freeman's goal against Australia, and that he thought the U.S. made some cool noise, but I hope 2030 is better. That's for sure my first thought, Sullivan said, when asked if he pictured himself playing for the U.S. soon. I'm watching a U.S. game, and I'm being honest with myself, but thinking of that Belgium game, I think I can come into that game on the right side and make a difference, right? You have to believe in yourself. You have to think that you can help your team win. Obviously, it's not my team yet, but I'm obviously always dreaming and hoping for call-ups. Pierre, the Union's 6'7", 18-year-old center back, is also dreaming of getting the call from Pochettino. Short-term goal is to make the camp this coming month, Pierre said on Apple TV. The long-term goal is making the Olympic squad. Definitely something I see myself trying to get. The potential of two major international competitions, the Copa and Olympics, in the same summer should help and motivate Pochettino's balancing act. We'll see this month how he starts that process when he names his roster for four friendlies at the end of September and into October. Sullivan may be the most intriguing name to watch, especially with program legends like Tim Howard calling for him to be brought in. We don't produce these players, Howard said recently on his and Landon Donovan's Unfiltered podcast. So when you have this player who's Man City already, we can get any player in the world. There's a kid in Philadelphia we really like, and when he's of age, he's coming to us. This kid is incredible. He's tough. He's nasty. He has the skills to back it up. He should be in the conversation to play in every U.S. men's national team game. Let's turn to baseball now. As I think I've mentioned previously, there's no athletic reporter assigned to the Cardinals this whole year. So I kind of have to go to the national articles on baseball here to speak a little bit about the Cardinals. MLB Power Rankings. The stories by Grant Brisby, Andy McCullough, and Levi Weaver. Teams start to settle in as we look toward the playoff push. And it says, September, for fans of teams who are still in it, the time has come to live and die with every pitch. For everyone else, it's just a time of year when rosters expand by two players. Depending on the team, maybe it's a true prospect, or perhaps just a really fast guy in case you need a pinch runner. This week, we tried to include the Bad News Bears in our rankings to see if they would finish and not last among American League teams, but no dice. So instead, we're taking a look at one player, perhaps a true September call. Up. Perhaps just spiritually the same thing, even if he was technically called up in some other month, who could play a bigger role in 2027. Assuming there's a 2027, of course. Get it together, fellas. Okay, so he's number one ranking. He's got the Milwaukee Brewers, and the player to watch is catcher Bo Naylor. Number two, the Los Angeles, number two is the Los Angeles Dodgers. Player to call up to watch there is infielder Alex Freeland. Number three are the Braves, infielder Kyle Farmer. Cubs are at number four, the corner infielder DH, B.J. Murray Jr. is the call-up to watch. And number five is Tampa Bay Rays, and right-handed pitcher Ty Johnson is the guy to watch. The Cardinals in the rankings are all the way down at number 17, which, of course, would be out of a playoff spot. Number 17, the Cardinals. Their current record, and this was as a few days ago, actually they're 73-76 now. The call-up to watch, though, is infielder catcher Leo Bernal. Bernal is a top 100 prospect with a chance to be a true dual-threat catcher, combining the best parts of Ivan Herrera's bat and Pedro Páez's glove. He's had some rough hiccups defensively with costly misplays in his third career start, but he's also been hitting the snot out of the ball. He's still on track to be the one who was promised for some of the pickiest catcher aficionados in the business. And this is per Brisby. So, and I can tell you that Bernal has still maintained his hot streak with the bat this week as the Cardinals returned to Busch Stadium for the first time that Bernal has been able to play before the home crowd. And he's continued to play well and continued to get most of the starts behind the plate. He's a switch hitter. So we'll see how Bernal's career goes from here. And let's finish here with some college football in Mizzou, which defeated Kansas this past weekend. Mizzou's Eli Drinkwitz blast Kansas's border war video depicting rivalry's Civil War origins. Stories by Scott Docterman. This is a hype video released by Kansas earlier this week that illuminated the sordid origins of the Missouri-Kansas border war left Missouri coach Eli Drinkwitz questioning whether the football rivalry should be played again. After his Tigers 38-21 win over the Jayhawks on Friday night at David Booth, Kansas Memorial Stadium, Drinkwitz said, "I don't really care if it continues or not. If they're going to be weird about it, then what's the point?" Drinkwitz said. "They want to have a football game and play the football game, a great rivalry on the board, then awesome, let's do it. But they want to make it deeper than that. We left Kansas bleeding again and call it good." On Thursday afternoon, Kansas released a 1-minute, 29-second video that included phrases such as "heroes and villains" and "right and wrong," and depicted images and figures from the region's tumultuous past. During the Civil War, Kansas was a free state on the Union side, while Missouri also remained in the Union, but was split between the factions. On August 21, 1863, Confederate guerrillas from Missouri, led by William Quantrill, sacked Lawrence and killed around 150 men. Kansas's Jayhawkers committed violence of their own on the Missouri side, hence the rivalry's name. The video has received more than 32 million views by the end of Friday's game. "I was disappointed in the rivalry, the turn that it took today," Drinkwitz said. "I thought that was uncalled for. And this is about two teams playing football. Everybody's got complicated pasts. To make that an icon was bizarre to me." So Missouri-Kansas was the second most played FBS rivalry when the Tigers left the Big 12 for the SEC in 2012. Kansas vowed not to play Missouri again and didn't relent on the football field until last year when the sides met in Columbia. This was the second of a two-game contract between the foes, and they're scheduled to meet again in 2031 and 2032. Drinkwitz also took issue with the video's timing. Kansas and Missouri played on the 25th anniversary of the September 11th, 2001 attacks that killed nearly 3,000 people in New York, Washington, D.C. area, and Pennsylvania. There was a moment of silence and remembrance and a military flyover before kickoff. "I'm just glad that this whole right versus wrong bullcrap that was started just got settled," Drinkwitz said. "It's a football game. It's an American football game. People love to come and watch and cheer for their teams. It's not even deeper than that. And I get there's a past for it, but why are we stirring that bullcrap up? It's 9/11. This country needs more unity now more than ever. And I was embarrassed for them, to be honest. That's why I tried to embarrass them at the end." And this is with 34 seconds left in the game. Missouri took over at Kansas's 13-yard line. Instead of kneeling the ball, the Tigers on their first play threw a pass into the end zone, which fell incomplete. Second play was a run that gained 6 yards and ended the contest. "I didn't want to score too bad, or I'd have called timeouts and tried," Drinkwitz said. "We didn't think we were going to throw that in the end zone, but I just wanted to let them know." And on that note, I conclude this week's edition of The Athletic St. Louis Style. Again, my name is Don Pavlicek, and thank you very much for listening today. Hello and welcome to this week's edition of The Athletic Central Illinois Style. My name is Don Pavlicek, and thank you very much for joining me today. Let's begin with some Chicago Cubs baseball. The Cubs need bullpen answers, and all options have to be considered. 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

Frankly, council seems ready to listen. I'm open to everything, yeah, council said when asked about Colin Ray working in bigger moments. Ray has largely been in mop-up duty since moving out of the rotation. The veteran righty has a 4.47 ERA and a 17.4% strikeout rate this season. Those numbers hardly scream that he needs high leverage usage, and they aren't different when he's been used out of the bullpen. Javier Assad, also currently in the bullpen, struggles to miss bats as well, but he has a knack for getting outs, so maybe he deserves more opportunities in big moments. This is where the Cubs are right now. All ideas have to be considered. Jacob Webb is in a rut. At least the Cubs have to hope that's all it is. Daniel Palencia is struggling to miss bats and find consistency since returning from the injured list. His swinging strike rate is 7.5% over those seven appearances, much lower than his 12.9% career rate, and his overall strikeout rate is just 20.7%. The Cubs must hope that's largely due to facing the Brewers three times, a team that strikes out the least in baseball. But that also doesn't bode well if they meet in the playoffs. Ryan Zephyrjohn has shown signs he's turning a corner since incorporating his sinker, correcting his sweeper, and leaning less on his four-seamer. He hasn't been perfect, but his strikeout rate is starting to jump again, and his batted ball numbers look better. Those are the guys the team needs to step up. Council won't focus on the veterans at AAA, but they could become options soon. Shelby Miller will likely be the next to arrive. If he can show that his stuff is on par with previous seasons, he could quickly earn Council's trust. How he recovers and how often he can be used is another question. Perhaps one wild card in all this is Aaron Civale. The Cubs picked up Civale in a minor trade with the Athletics in mid-July when they were searching for any help they could find with the pitching staff. At one point, he seemed like a placeholder, a pitcher who would eventually lose his spot on the roster as others got healthy. Instead, his performance earned him more high-leverage opportunities. Aaron's pitching great for us, Council said. We got to get 27 outs in the game. Aaron's doing a fabulous job of getting a lot of outs. He got the last 9 outs we won the other day by not a big margin. He got 6 outs in a tie game Tuesday. Regardless of where they pitch, we need the outs. I don't really care what the order is. Civale has a 1.27 ERA and a 25.2% strikeout rate and 28 and a third innings with the Cubs. That's as effective as anyone in the bullpen. Could Civale maybe be used in shorter bursts, meaning he could be used more often? I'll take the mound whenever they ask me to, Civale said, whether it's for as many outs as I can or a short outing. I've done both since I've been here. Council seemed less enthused by the idea. We have a pitcher that's pitching really effectively and in a really good role for him, Council said. He's getting important outs. The ability to get more than 3 outs is a valuable commodity. He's in a good role right now. He's been pitching in big innings and he's going to continue to. That's a fair assessment. While Council doesn't say it, it's important that he said this is a good role for Civale. It's unknown how well he could bounce back the next day. Could he pitch 2 out of 3 games or even back-to-backs? That may not be possible for him, or he may not be as effective. Civale said that's something he hasn't done since college over a decade ago, but that he tests his body every day and is willing to try it if the Cubs ask. When a bullpen struggles as mightily as the Cubs has of late, these questions have to be asked. As Council said, every option has to be considered. It's not April or May, months when it's acceptable to filter through options to figure out who works best in the bullpen. The Cubs haven't had set roles all season, but somehow for the most part they made it work. Suddenly, there aren't any solid answers. Everywhere Council looks in his bullpen, there are more questions. We have some talented pitchers out there, Council said. The end of the season is about those guys being successful and being in a good place. I have confidence that they're going to get the job done because I think they're talented guys. So they are going to be the group that you're going to see. And let's do another Cubs story here. There's so many to choose from. With division race all but over, Cubs need to get right before they lose a playoff spot. Stories by Sahadev Sharma. The story begins with a picture of Kevin Gausman on the mound. He's got the ball in his right hand, and he's looking down at the ball. So he's not actually on the pitcher's mound or pitching rubber at the moment, but he's looking at that ball. He's trying to almost looks like he's trying to talk to it to say, hey, throw some strikes here. And Gausman in his Cubs uniform, number 12, the midseason acquisition from Toronto. All right, at least the Chicago Cubs didn't need to worry about another bullpen catastrophe. Instead, the Milwaukee Brewers jumped
jumped out to a big lead, then held on for an 8-6 win to sweep their division rivals Wednesday night. It might not be official, but Milwaukee is the National League Central Division champ yet again. The gap in talent might not be as dramatic as it once was, but the Brewers' division

0: lead just doesn't seem to shrink. Definitely in the last 2 years, we've been chasing them, Ian Happ said. They have the best record in baseball now. They had the best record in baseball last year. They've done their job, so you got to give them credit for that all the way around as an organization. The Cubs continue to fall behind their small market rivals to the north, and their hopes to try to take them down in the postseason need to be put on hold as they cling to their playoff spot with 15 games to go. It wasn't too long ago the Cubs were feeling very good about themselves. On August 14th, they beat the St. Louis Cardinals 3-0, moved to 21 games over 500, and closed the gap between them and the Brewers to 3 games. Their lead in the wild card standings had grown to 6 games over the San Diego Padres and 7 over both the Philadelphia Phillies and Arizona Diamondbacks. The playoffs seemed assured, and there was a legitimate shot at taking the division crown. Less than a month later, it's all fallen apart. Yes, the Cubs still hold a playoff spot, but the division race is over as the Brewers hold a 10-game lead with 2 weeks remaining. The Phillies have a 1.5-game lead over the Cubs for the top wildcard spot. The Padres have pulled to within 2.5 games, and the Diamondbacks 3. Our job is to win games, manager Craig Counsell said. That's what we can control. That's what we can do. It doesn't affect any decisions that happen during the game here. What's going on around the league doesn't help us. Do we know the standings? I know the standings, yeah. The Cubs can't scoreboard watch. Their focus has to be on what they can do. This time of year, you can't really pay attention to any of the noise that's outside of this locker room, starter Kevin Gausman said, because everybody's an expert right now and going to put their 2 cents in. We just got to put our head down and keep playing really good baseball. Just continue to be confident and execute. The problem is the Cubs aren't playing really good baseball. Over their last 19 games, they've gone 7-12. Blowing leads early and late 9 times. Gausman, brought in at the trade deadline to stabilize a shaky rotation, has been inconsistent. The veteran has made 7 starts for the Cubs, 3 of which have been brilliant. But after allowing 7 runs, 6 earned, in 4 innings Wednesday, he has failed to complete 5 innings and given up 5 or more earned runs at 3 others. Obviously, not the series you wanted to have here, Happ said. We put ourselves in a position where we kind of control our destiny. Our goal is to play playoff baseball no matter how that shakes out. Give ourselves an opportunity. We have a little over 2 weeks to make that push and finish strong. For the optimist, the good news is the Cubs hold a tiebreaker over all 3 of the other teams competing for the wild card. But that has come to this is an indictment of the last few weeks of play. The bullpen is the glaring issue, but playing the Brewers seems to put the importance of every aspect of the Cubs' performance under a microscope. If they're not at their best, Milwaukee will take advantage. The Cubs haven't played clean baseball this week. That has to change, otherwise they could be looking at a September collapse for the ages. But this is a team that has shaken off a 10-game losing streak and found its best form. It's overcome an avalanche of injuries to its pitching staff and still holds a playoff spot. It has shown it can right the ship even when everything looks so dire. It has to happen once again in short order. We've got to play good baseball, Counsell said. We're not playing good enough. There's enough things we're not doing in all areas. We've got to do a little bit more collectively to win games. Let's read a story here on the White Sox. White Sox still holding on to first place in the American League Central. White Sox scouting director Mike Shirley resigns after verbal harassment allegations. This story is by Brittany Garoli and Keith Law. Chicago White Sox amateur scouting director Mike Shirley resigned on Saturday amid an internal investigation into allegations of verbal harassment. Shirley was alleged to have made inappropriate racial comments and sexist comments about coworkers and in front of coworkers, multiple team and league sources told The Athletic. Shirley was first placed on administrative leave following an anonymous tip to the organization with concerns about his conduct at the Area Code Games in Long Beach, California last month. That annual event takes place in early August and draws roughly 200 high school players who are split into 8 teams run by area scouts. It's heavily attended by scouting directors, agents, and various front office personnel. Shortly after receiving the complaint, the White Sox Human Resources Department launched an investigation into Shirley's alleged behavior, including interviewing members of the amateur scouting department, according to sources who spoke on the condition of anonymity to discuss an internal investigation. A team spokesperson confirmed Shirley had resigned on Saturday evening. It wasn't immediately clear what the results of the investigation were. This was not the club's first probe into Shirley's behavior. He had been the subject of at least 1 past internal investigation, multiple sources with direct knowledge told The Athletic. In 2022, Major League Baseball received an anonymous tip from a white White Sox former team employee who had recently left the club regarding Shirley's behavior towards scouts from underrepresented groups. That tip was passed on to the White Sox. That investigation did not find any bias in Shirley's hiring practices or behavior toward people of diverse backgrounds, multiple sources with direct knowledge said. As such, Shirley did not receive any disciplinary action. Prior complaints about Shirley were not limited to the investigation. In an anonymous department survey done before the 2021 season, a portion of which was obtained by The Athletic, multiple employees at the time said they felt scouts from underrepresented groups were not treated equally and not given the same opportunities to advance as their counterparts under Shirley. The Sox's latest investigation into Shirley also included allegations of vulgar language about females and their bodies, multiple sources said. The White Sox declined to comment. Shirley did not respond to text messages and multiple phone calls from The Athletic. Senior Vice President and General Manager Chris Getz, who was promoted to his current role in August 2023, did not immediately respond to a request for comment. Shirley, 56, a longtime talent evaluator in the organization, was named the director of amateur scouting in September of 2019. He had previously served as assistant scouting director and was a cross-checker from 2010 to 2018. He was also the signing scout when the White Sox drafted Getz in 2005. Multiple league sources believe Shirley had recently signed a contract extension before his resignation. During his tenure as director, the White Sox drafted Garrett Crochet, 2020, Colson Montgomery, 2021, and Hagen Smith, 2024, as well as their current top prospect, Caleb Bonomer, in 2024. The White Sox selected Brock Golowski with a number one pick this year. So let's read a national story here about the White Sox. It's actually about Major League Baseball in general. MLB power rankings. Teams start to settle in as we look toward the playoff push. This story is by Grant Brisby, Andy McCullough, and Levi Weaver. And it says, September, for fans of teams who are still in it, the time has come to live and die with every pitch. For everyone else, it's just the time of year when rosters expand by two players. This week, we tried to include the Bad News Bears in our rankings to see if they would finish in not last among American League teams, but no dice. So instead, we're taking a look at one player, perhaps a true September call-up, perhaps just spiritually the same thing, even if he was technically called up in some other month, who could play a bigger role in 2027. All right, right now he's got the White Sox at number 8, I guess is the MLB power rank, or no, I'm sorry, number 9. Which is the same ranking they had last time. And their call-up to watch is right-handed pitcher Tanner McDougal. If we needed another reminder that big league debuts can be really difficult, McDougal debuted against the Reds in August and promptly gave up 3 walks, 1 hit by pitch, and got 1 out. A 27.00 ERA and a 9.0 whip. Walks, hits per innings pitch are comically small sample numbers that should drop this month after McDougal was literally the September call-up for Chicago. McDougal, Keith Law's number 6 White Sox prospect this year, has not had the best 2026. A flexor strain cost him 2 months. He has walked far too many hitters, 28 and 44 in the third innings, and the rest of his numbers are near or at career worst levels. Is that because he's in AAA for the first time, or a lingering issue from the injury? Someone knows, but it's not me. So to set expectations, I would look more for how does his stuff look, and how is his mound presence, and less for things like did he get his ERA back into single digits yet? And this was Levi Weaver providing the analysis here for the White Sox. Let's switch over to football now. Week 1 of the NFL regular season, the Bears explode for 59 points in a record-setting win over the Panthers. Can they keep it up? This story is by Kevin Fishbane, Dan Weiderer, and Joseph Person. Chicago Bears outslugged the Carolina Panthers 59-37 in the highest-scoring season opener in NFL history Sunday at Bank of America Stadium in Charlotte, North Carolina. With 96 combined points, the Bears and Panthers shattered the previous mark for an opener. The 88 points posted in a 48-40 Tampa Bay win over New Orleans in 2018. The Bears set a franchise record for points in an opener, besting a 45-7 win over the Packers in 1948. Quarterback Caleb Williams led the Bears to 8 touchdowns. He passed for 2 and rushed for 2. Running back DeAndre Swift also rushed for 3 scores, and Kyle Monongai had a 61-yard touchdown run. The Bears racked up 552 total yards, 291 which came on the ground. Bryce Young threw 3 touchdown passes to lead the Panthers, including 2 to receiver Jalen Coker, who finished with 8 catches for 138 yards. All right, what does this outburst say about the Bears' offense and its potential? This wasn't just a road blowout. This was a warning to the rest of the NFC that the Bears are loaded with firepower and operating with the mindset of their uber-confident and greedy head coach, Ben Johnson. Admittedly, the sample size is small, but it sure seems like this group is going to be a load to handle. Swift, just 2 days after signing a three-year, $33.75 million contract extension, contributed 134 total yards and 3 touchdowns, as the Bears showed incredible balance while producing a flood of explosive plays. Caleb came out pretty hot in this game, Johnson said, but I think really, when you look at the stat sheet, the story of the game ended up being the rushing. Offensive line, shout out to them, but it was collective with the tight ends, the receivers were blocking their tails off as well, and Swifty and Manangai both were able to do a great job there. Caleb added quite a bit with his feet also. Williams, in his second season working with Johnson, completed 21 of his 29 passes for 269 yards and 2 touchdowns and added 65 rushing yards, including TDs from 9 and 29 yards. And somehow, it didn't feel like Williams was even close to his best. The Bears totaled 26 first downs. The offense didn't even seem to be clicking in the first half and still found its way to 319 yards and 31 points. It was wild. It really was, tight end Cole Kmet said. When we came in at halftime, it honestly felt like we had left some stuff out there, and we still had 31 points. Kind of a different thing to be part of, which is fun. Sunday's leading receiver, Khalif Raymond, 8 catches, 84 yards. Ascending young tight end Colston Loveland, meanwhile, went without a catch. Imagine the potency when the Bears get him heated up. That's Dan Wiederer with that analysis. What are the biggest concerns about these defenses after a video game shootout? For the Bears, the easy reaction to end this win is that they might have to score 50 points every week to help out a defense that allowed 31 points in 3 quarters. There were a few bright spots, like Montez Sweat's third down sack, Malik Muhammad's end-of-half interception, and Jalen Johnson's forced fumble, which linebacker Devin Bush recovered. But the pass rush was lacking. Sweat and Kentavious Street each had a sack and a quarterback hit. The Bears got only one other quarterback hit in the first 3.5 quarters. They struggled mightily covering a Coker, who went over 100 yards, including a 51-yard score past cornerback Tyreek Stevenson. It's the first game of the season. The secondary is missing a couple of starters. There are new players up front. All the caveats are there, but the biggest concern from last year's team still lingers and probably will in several games this season. The good news is they got a couple of takeaways, their calling card from 2025, but not something they can count on week in and week out. They'll need more from the pass rush. And Kevin Fishbane with that analysis. And another question here. Why did the Bears go for 4th-and-1 from their own 21-yard line, up 7 in the first half? Williams' sneak attempt failed instead of the Panthers in plus territory to tie the game at 21-21. Johnson acknowledged he didn't call a good game in the first half, but he didn't apologize for that call. Listen, that'll always be the goal, as we want to be the highest scoring team, he said. We want to have the most wins. We want to win Super Bowls. That's what we do. We didn't get into this profession trying to be mediocre or average, and that's every NFL team. So that is what it is. We make decisions over the course of a week about what's best for our football team to win the game. That's the most important thing, and that goes into everything that we do. Kevin Fishbane with that analysis there. Let's switch over to hockey now as the NHL training camps start to open this week. How much does Patrick Kane have left in the tank for his Blackhawks return? Stories by Mark Lazarus. And a picture of Patrick Kane wearing his familiar number 88 home jersey, the red jersey with the Blackhawk on the front. He's got an A on his jersey, black helmet, black pants, left-handed shot there. And it looks like he's just got the puck on his stick there, so he's making a... Not making a pass there. He's just skating here and looking at the background of the fans sitting in the arena there. They're just kind of casually looking around. So it's not an actual game going on here. More like probably a pregame warm-up. So let's see about Patrick Kane here, what they say. Only Jonathan Toews has played more minutes alongside Patrick Kane than Alex DeBrincat. Through 5 seasons with the Chicago Blackhawks and 3 more with the Detroit Red Wings, DeBrincat has ridden shotgun as Kane was at his most dominant, 110 points in 2018-19, and most vulnerable, working his way back from hip resurfacing surgery in 2023-24. So while he might be a little biased about one of his best friends in the game, he's also got serious credibility on the subject. And as Kane returns to Chicago, DeBrincat doesn't think it's just some nostalgia play, a chance to ride off into the sunset in the city that idolized him for 16 seasons. DeBrincat thinks Kane has plenty left in the tank at age 37. He's got a lot more than people give him credit for, DeBrincat said, at the NHL-NHLPA Player Media Tour in Las Vegas. Everyone thinks he was a great player, and I think he still is a great player. He's still almost a point per game, the way he still controls the play and makes passes and slows it down. He's obviously still a power play guy, can really run your power play, and even his battle intensity. It's not like he's lost any of that. He's still so competitive and wants to be the best and wants to win. Kane had 16 goals in 67 games for Detroit last season, just one above his career low. But he also handed out 41 assists, helping fuel DeBrincat's 41-goal campaign. Back with the Blackhawks, Kane will likely be locked into a top-line role with Connor Bedard when Bedard returns from a shoulder injury, likely in November. With KHL leading scorer Roman Kancerov, speedy Frank Nazar, net-crashing Tyler Bertuzzi, and rookie Anton Frandell among the options to flesh out that line, Kane will have every opportunity to show he can still produce at an elite level. Being on a power play unit with Bedard and newly acquired defenseman Bowen Byram won't hurt either. Blackhawks general manager Kyle Davidson, who decided to cut ties with the team's championship era in 2023 by trading Kane and not re-signing Taves, is now counting on Kane to help Chicago get back into the playoff conversation for the first time since his heyday. I think Chicago's lucky to have him, DeBrincat said. Obviously, we wish he was still in Detroit, but I guess if he's going anywhere, it's probably good he's going back there. All the fans will treat him well there. Tage Thompson believes in Bowen Byram. Davidson all but staked the team's future, not to mention his future as GM, on his belief that Byram can be a true number one defenseman in the NHL. Chicago sent the number 4 pick in this year's draft and Louis Crevier to the Buffalo Sabres to get Byram, then gave him a 6-year extension with a then record $12.5 million cap hit. The blue liner was the number 4 pick in the 2019 draft, and several voices in the Blackhawks organization pushed for then GM Stan Bowman to take him over Kirby Dach at number 3. Byram has had a solid, if unspectacular, career, winning the Stanley Cup as a rookie with the Colorado Avalanche in 2022 and posting 152 points in 328 games. Encouragingly, his two most impressive stretches were in the playoffs, Colorado's Cup run and Buffalo's 2 rounds this spring. But he's never been a number one, working in the shadow of Cale Makar in Colorado and Rasmus Dahlin in Buffalo. But count Buffalo winger Tage Thompson as a believer in his former teammate. He is a number one defenseman, Thompson said. One of the strengths of our team is our back end. We've got a lot of really, really solid D. Obviously, Dahlin's on another level, and guys that play behind him maybe don't get the recognition that they probably deserve outside the locker room walls. But inside the locker room, guys know what each of those guys bring to the table. And Byram was one of those guys that brings it every single night. He plays both sides of the puck. He's up in the rush. He's responsible defensively. He can PK. He can run a power play. He didn't get the opportunity to really do that with us, but that's something Chicago is going to get. Byram had 11 goals and 31 assists, both career highs, in 82 games last season. Chicago is counting on him to produce even more in a larger role. You look at the season that he had and the numbers he put up without being on the power play. It's pretty impressive, Thompson said. And then the playoffs that he had. I thought he was at times our best player on the ice. We're going to miss him a lot, and Chicago's getting a great player. I think he's definitely worth every penny. Opportunity knocks for Nazar. Nazar and Bedard had become very close in their 3 seasons together in Chicago, so Nazar was as crushed as anyone when he learned that Bedard needed shoulder surgery following an awkward spill while training back home in Vancouver. And the 21-year-old center would miss about 6 weeks to start the season. But Nazar also can't help but see it as an opportunity, since he might just end up centering the top line with Kane until Bedard returns. I'd be lying if I said no, because hopefully that's what's going to happen, right? Nazar said. But you never want to see a guy go down. I don't care who it is. And you're never excited about it, even if it comes with opportunities. And every opportunity to prove himself is important. Bedard, Nazar, and Frandell are all centers. Kancerov might get a look at center in Bedard's absence. Ryan Green is a natural center, as is Oliver Moore. Sacha Bozoya played center during his brief NHL stint last year. And a slew of promising centers are working their way up the prospect pipeline. At some point, somebody will have to move to wing. Nazar is not the type to complain if things don't go his way, but he's hoping it won't be him. I think that's my game, he said of playing center. It's just where I play best, where I help other players to be their best as well, right? I think that's a big part of my game. I like making other guys play better and feel better and be their best version. I've played for other teams where I've been up and down the lineup. Any spot, right wing, left wing, center, all over. I'll play it all, but I think where I make the most impact is at center. Can Celebrini and Bedard be the new McKinnon and McDavid? San Jose Sharks' Macklin Celebrini wasn't on the ice when Bedard was hurt, but he was a regular in that group that worked out together in Burnaby, British Columbia. And he said Bedard was having an excellent summer before the injury. He looked great, Celebrini said. He's going to do great. I know he's been working really hard ever since the injury, just to make sure he's ready for the season. Back on December 12th, the night that Bedard hurt his other shoulder on a faceoff against St. Louis Blues center Braden Schenn, in the final second of a game, the two Vancouver area stars were neck and neck in the scoring race. Bedard and Celebrini each had 44 points, with Bedard doing it in one fewer game, 31-32. Only Nathan McKinnon and Connor McDavid were ahead of them at the time. Not just that, but both Bedard and Celebrini were healthy +8 on poorest defensive teams, as Bedard was playing the best and most engaged hockey of his career. Of course, Bedard's season was derailed by the injury. He finished with a still impressive 30 goals and 45 assists in 69 games. Celebrini, meanwhile, became a megastar, playing a huge role for Team Canada at the Milan Olympics and finishing with 45 goals and 70 assists in 82 games, good enough for fourth in the Hart Trophy voting. Can Bedard catch up once he's healthy? And can Celebrini and Bedard be the next McDavid and McKinnon, the next Sidney Crosby and Alex Ovechkin? I hope so, Celebrini said. I really hope so. And on that note, I conclude this week's edition of The Athletic, Central Illinois Style. Again, my name is Don Pavlicek, and thank you very much for listening today.
1: Here's your Southern Illinois weather forecast.
2: Good morning. Today, expect sunshine with a high near 96. Tonight, there, TS a slight chance of rain with a low near 80. Saturday, expect sunshine with a high near 96. Saturday night, look for partly cloudy skies with a low near 85. Sunday, look for overcast skies with a high near 92. Get your weather every hour right here on Mind's Eye Radio, your virtual news stand.
3: In Belleville and Fairview Heights, it's sunny and 78 degrees. In Collinsville, it's sunny and 79 degrees.
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7: Greetings, folks. This is Monica Hatch with Mind's Eye Radio and the Travelogue program. We're in the August issue of Travel and Leisure, and it's the culinary issue. And we've just started to get into the experiences section, and this one is entitled The Next Vintage. Becky Cooper meets the resourceful community that turned part of Oregon's Willamette Valley into a must-visit culinary hub. You can't have a wine country destination without great food, said Brian Marcy, the winemaker at Big Table Farm, a winery in Oregon's North Willamette Valley. We were dining with a handful of hospitality veterans at Grounded Table, entrees 27 to 72, in McMinnville, the region's largest town. In 2006, Marcy and his wife, artist Claire Carver, left California's Napa Valley in search of a more affordable land. They wanted to be part of an established wine scene that was close to a major city and near an airport. The North Willamette Valley, an hour's drive from Portland International Airport, ticked all the boxes. Growers had started planting Pinot Noir here in the 1960s and 70s, correctly recognizing that the area's cool climate would be perfect for the finicky grape. But while the area met the criteria, it wasn't meeting the needs of the average wine tourist. Marcy recalled that McMinnville had only 4 restaurants when he first showed up. Now, 20 years later, an explosion of food and luxury hotels has given this formerly rural part of Oregon its own Napa moment. Over 5 days, I ingrained myself in the community, spending time with the winemakers, hotel owners, and restaurateurs who set out to make the valley a can't-miss destination. My trip began in the foothills of the Coast Mountains at In the Ground, that's I-N-N, from $500 in Carlton, owned and run by married couple Brenda Smolafoti and Frank Foti. They expanded from agriculture to hospitality in 2022. Now, in addition to a regenerative farm with cattle and pigs, they own and manage two restaurants and a 9-room bed and breakfast set on 500 acres of woodland. All the rooms are nestled into the hillside and have king-size beds and private patios. McMinnville is a 20-minute drive south through rolling hills, wineries, and plumes of dust streaming up from hazelnut farms. With a walkable main street, fairy lights in the trees, and myriad antique stores and independent boutiques, the town lands on just the right side of Twee. It's also a great home base for day trips to tasting rooms, as most of the wineries are less than a half hour's drive away. But that evening at a community dinner hosted by Grounded Table, the winemakers had come to me, and I soon observed how one key to this rapidly growing ecosystem is how supportive everyone is of one another. Behind the bar pouring barrel-aged Negronis, for example, were husband and wife Colin Fisher and Kate Coulter, who have been making small batches of whiskey and gin at their Killdeer distilling since 2018. Brenda and Frank have helped us out so much, Fisher told me. The wines themselves are also a demonstration of this rising tide mentality. I'd arrived expecting to love the area's famous Pinots, but it was the sparkling wines from spots like Dolores, fermented in the same method used for champagne, that blew me away. Dave Cho, Oregon's first Korean-American vintner and the owner of Cho Wines in Hillsboro, poured some of his exceptional Blanc de Noirs from Pinot Noir grapes grown on volcanic sediment. They were accented with a tartness that I'd expect from wild cherry jam. While we tasted, Cho explained that he's also working with the Radiant Sparkling Wine Company, which leases traditional Méthode Champenoise bottling equipment and shares its expertise and ease in the hopes of enlarging the area's sparkling wine offerings. You're going to attract more people as 12 wineries than one, Marcy added, as he passed me a family-style platter of crispy pork belly with clams and greens. Back in Carlton, I particularly enjoyed Hayward, Entrees 24 to 42, helmed by Carrie Shaughnessy, a Massachusetts transplant who, at 33 years old, has already been nominated for 3 James Beard Awards. After years running the culinary program at McMinnville's Mac Market, she opened her full-fledged restaurant here in an old fire station, serving inventive, produce-forward cooking. Shaughnessy's time as a pastry chef in Boston and San Francisco showed in her sesame focaccia served with koji butter. It could have been the whole meal and I'd have been happy, but even more impressive were the next dishes, featuring produce from Evenpool Farm near McMinnville. Habanada peppers stuffed with harissa feta, eggplant marinated in fermented peppers with koji and anise hyssop, smoked and fried potatoes with a cherry tomato jam and brown butter compote. Shortly after Shaughnessy left Mac Market, Brendan and Haley Beyer, a couple who had relocated from Sonoma County, moved in there, opening the bakery Aliyah in summer 2025. The Beyers' training at celebrated Northern California restaurants, parentheses Michelin-starred Single Thread in Healdsburg and Thomas Keller's Bouchon Bakery in Yountville, respectively, through in their impeccable breads and pastries, but the hash brown was perhaps the best showcase of their talents. Pressed, portioned into paves, and fried in beef tallow, it was crisp on the edges and nearly molten in the center. After 2 days among the sheep at In the Ground, I moved on to the Tributary Hotel and Spa from 1000, back in McMinnville, which opened in 2022 and remains the only relay and chateau property in Oregon. Housed in a century-old building on 3rd Street, it's rightly famous for its lavish in-room breakfast, sourced from the hotel owner's regenerative farm. Each of its stately 10 suites, most anchored by a fireplace, is like a sanctuary. On my last full day in the area, I visited the winery Antica Terra, just south in Amity, to sample its humbly named A Very Nice Lunch. tasting menu, $2.95. But this multi-course meal with a six-wine flight was anything but humble. To enter the dining room, I walked through a black tunnel. The temperature quickly dropped, and suddenly I was in a soaring, darkened space with dripping wax candles and ambient music, a cathedral to great wine and food. Antica Terra's Maggie Harrison is the mad scientist of the area winemakers, and the results of her blends are stunning. My lunch featured several, poured alongside rare bottles from Burgundy and grower champagne. Without fail, I preferred Harrison's. The potent 2021 Aigorquarin Chardonnay tasted as though it had been chiseled with oyster shells. The flight was served with raw oysters, singing pink scallops, cedar-smoked Chinook salmon, and Wagyu beef with local chanterelles. Chef Timothy Wastel, who recently left Antica Terra and was replaced by Kristen Murray, a Portland restaurant owner, came out at the end of the meal. That night, he still seemed surprised that he'd recently won the 2025 James Beard Award as the best chef in the Pacific Northwest. And he reiterated the same refrain I'd been hearing for the previous 5 days, the strength of this community. Part of creating a sustainable, healthy food system is supporting members of the economy, he said. Chefs need the local farms, and the farmers need the wineries. You don't have a functioning scene without it. And some photographs. And, of course, we have a map, and it shows the Willamette Valley up in the northwest corner of the state of Oregon. Here's the Columbia Suite at the Tributary Hotel and Spa in McKinville, and it's pictured in a round mirror reflecting the bed with a big tufted headboard, all crisp white sheets, very natural colors. It's kind of an earthy green on the walls and a brown, natural brown-colored rug on the floor. And then we have vegetables at the Evenpole Farm near town, and they are, somebody's holding up, I'm not sure what these are. It looks like a couple of zucchinis. I think they are zucchini. They're nice and small. Haven't gotten all big and seedy yet. And there's the bar at the Hayward, and it's a couple of bartenders are busy, lots of bottles on the shelves behind them. The bar is all made in a nice polished wood, rounded edge there, and then wooden bar stools with backs on them and leather seats. And then we have the drive from Carlton to McMinnville, and it's a two-lane road with a double yellow down the center, and we're looking trees on the left and on the right, vineyards, all the vineyards. Let's see what else we have. Well, we've got a photograph of the interior at In the Ground. And that is just, we're looking at a staircase and lots of light coming through a window along that staircase and a beautiful painting on the wall. White walls, very crisp, and pale kind of blonde wood on the staircase and window frames. And it's just, it looks like bamboo, maybe, in this painting. It's all kind of greens and pale blues and so forth. We have the co-owners, Haley and Brendan Beyer of the Aaliyah Bakery. Happy couple here, both in their aprons. She's got her hair piled high on her head. He's got a baseball cap on. Both of them light-skinned, wearing their blue aprons. He with his hands folded, and she just almost looks like she's laughing. And then we've got a chopped salad at Hayward Restaurant in Carlton. It look good. Served in a beautiful pottery bowl, and somebody's digging into it. I see peppers and I think edamame, and I don't even see any lettuce. Just lots of greens. And then we have a shot of the, it's views from In the Ground, Bed and Breakfast in Carlton, and we're looking out. This inn, I-N-N, is indeed in the ground. It's built into a hillside, two stories, and the first one is all walkout, looks like big sliding doors that walk out and down the hill, and then above that, but it's surrounded, I think, on the earth on the sides. And then above that is the second story that's all windows. And I expect those windows are on the other side as well. Let's move into our next experience. And this one's called Seeds of Tomorrow. At a lakeside campus in Rwanda, ingredients from across Africa are taking root, by Alicia Erickson. first thing on the table was a gooey brioche bun, its soft interior streaked with magenta beetroot. I tore into the bread while it was still warm, then spread it with an avocado cream that had been dusted with lilac-colored petals and green moringa powder from the garden. A tender pan-seared filet mignon from a nearby farm followed, coated in a nutty blend of Nigerian spices, including uziza, a peppery leaf, and ihuru, also known as African nutmeg. Through floor-to-ceiling windows, Rwanda's Lake Ruhondo shimmered below the hills, and mountain peaks rose in the distance. This immersive dinner was part of the latest project from Diu Vie Malonga, the Congolese chef behind Meza Malonga, a highly acclaimed restaurant in Kigali that was recognized in 2022 by the world's 50 best for its creative reimagining of Pan-African cuisine. In 2025, he closed that iteration to create something more expansive, the Culinary Innovation Village, a farm, restaurant, cooking school, and lab in Rwanda's fertile Twin Lakes region. Here, food from throughout Africa is grown, studied, cooked, fermented, and shared. In addition to being a campus for full-time students, the center welcomes visitors for a day-long food adventure. My own journey began at Virunga Lodge, from $2,205 per person, all-inclusive, a lush hilltop retreat near Volcanoes National Park that's often used as a base for mountain gorilla trekking. A 20-minute ride across Lake Ruhondo on a small wooden boat took me to Masekera Village, a rural community of banana groves, red dirt paths, and family-run farms. At the top of a hill, the culinary center came into view. Malonga emerged from the brick and glass complex with a smile. I followed him through a tangle of green vines and flowers, the smell of damp soil mingled with the fresh air as he pointed out various plants, some native, others introduced through centuries-old trade. Coffee, sorghum, African nightshade, white and green striped eggplants, and a rainbow of bean varieties, including purple, red, and yellow ones. Five women in green uniforms and rain boots dug up weeds and planted new vegetables as Malonga talked about the soil, the project's foundation. "The farm is our everything," he said. "For us, identity means land. When you have healthy land, it means you're rich. Good food doesn't need to be luxury or imported." As we ascended the hill, the views opened wider until we seemed to be enveloped by the lake and volcanoes. Malonga motioned to the ground behind us and described his vision of an outdoor cooking arena for conferences and events, as well as a bakery, a butchery, and a cheese workshop. "We want to share African food philosophy with the world," he said. The campus currently hosts around 15 chefs on scholarship for a 2-year program. They train in techniques from across the continent, such as wrapping vegetables in banana leaves to extend their shelf life, and learn from master chefs from all over Africa and the world. Malonga spoke of these students as not just scholars, but future diplomats for African cooking. That outreach mission came into sharper focus inside the spice library, where wooden trays and bowls were filled with dried hibiscus, black pepper, moringa, millet, cacao, and red curry. Cassava presses and other cooking tools were available, so visitors could understand ingredients through touch and scent as much as taste. "Food connects people," Malonga said, as we walked past students sorting fresh turmeric root and drying coffee beans under the sun. "I want them to be able to see the spices, touch them, smell them." Next door, the fermentation lab smelled earthy, sharp, and alive. Refrigerators were packed with jars of pickled chiles, ginger, garlic, and guava. Shelves were lined with bottles of home-brewed rum, passion fruit juice, and tree tomato juice. In the back, gallon-sized gourds used by Rwandans for fermenting and brewing, some hollowed out more than 80 years ago, were displayed as prized heirlooms. A student was sampling batches of banana beer. "Sorghum is added to banana juice and poured into jars to ferment for 48 hours," explained Edith Kazi Nkazi, a village brewer who learned the practice from her mother and grandmother. That afternoon, we gathered in the dining room, a minimal space that Malonga designed to frame the landscape, green valleys, blue water, and Mount Karisimbi. Jars and woven baskets lined the back wall. There were just 4 tables, and the only other guests were a family of 3 from South Africa. In the kitchen, Malonga's team worked deliberately, putting finishing touches on plates. cornbread served atop a golden ring of turmeric-infused foam. Grilled carp adorned with orange flowers from the garden. Tree tomato sorbet as a palate cleanser. This meal was not just a tasting menu. It was a testament to how expansive African cuisine can be when treated with curiosity, creativity, and respect. And some photos. Here is okra, coffee beans, and chilies drying in baskets. And that's what we see. But the baskets, one of them is quite colorful. It's kind of green on the inside. But they're seated out on a terracotta patio, plants all around, and a view of the water in the distance. And then we've got the restaurant with views of Lake Ruhondo. And so there are some wooden chairs around and what looks like woven little small round tables. And in the background, the lake and a white sandy beach. And then my favorite here are the students at the culinary school. They're all wearing dark blue shirts with their navy blue or maybe their black aprons. There are four men and one woman, all dark skinned, all quite young, I would say in their 20s, and they're having a good time laughing together. Couple more photographs. Here is the chef Malonga. He's inspecting crops at the Culinary Innovation Village in northern Rwanda. So he's crouched down in a squat position and he's got his hands in these feathery leaves. I'm not sure what crop he's got there, but in the background we see low buildings and trees. He is smiling broadly at his plants. And then we've got some Pan-African dishes at Meza Malonga, this restaurant. And so served on what looks like a black woven table are pottery dishes of all different shapes and sizes, one rectangle. The rest are circles all in different shapes. And I don't even know what all this is, but all different vegetables, I would say. There might be, looks like one piece of fish there. It looks like it almost could have been some nice rare tuna. We have a map of Rwanda, and Kigali is almost in the center. The Culinary Innovation Village is north in the center, and it almost borders Uganda and the Democratic Republic of the Congo. We're jumping into another experience here, and it's 4 days in Guadalajara. While visiting one of Mexico's most enchanting cities, Ray Isle, I-S-L-E, found himself waiting out a security crisis and discovered a deeper appreciation for the chance to travel at all. This past February, my wife Cecily and I arrived at the airport in Guadalajara, Mexico, on a brilliant Saturday for a much-needed escape from a brutal New York winter. Once we got into town, we were going to meet up with Johnny Curiel, the chef owner of Denver's Michelin-starred Alma Fonda Fina, one of the best Mexican restaurants I've been to in years, and his wife and business partner, Casey. Johnny, a Guadalajara native, was going to show us his hometown. After dropping our bags at Casa Habita from 170, a serene boutique hotel in the Colonia Americana neighborhood, the four of us headed out for a mid-afternoon stroll through the Centro Histórico, which dates back to the city's founding in 1542. This district's cobblestone streets and spacious plazas are anchored by the beautiful twin-towered cathedral, a mélange of Spanish Renaissance, neoclassical, and neo-Gothic architectural styles. We then headed over to Cantina La Fuente, one of the oldest bars in Guadalajara. It's a deeply local space and one of Johnny's favorites. Airy and spacious, with slowly rotating ceiling fans, small wooden tables, and lots of families partaking of a beer or two while eating crunchy chorritos de maíz, little deep-fried cornmeal sticks. The OG Takis, he said, coming back from the bar with a couple of bags. He also ordered a plate of another popular bar snack, pickled pig's feet. They were like large, soft, pork-flavored rubber bands wrapped around a small handful of bones and gristle. I gnawed on one experimentally. My wife, not a fan of feet are gross, she has said more than once, generously offered to let me have hers as well. We flipped the vibe that evening and dined at Alcalde, A-L-C-A-L-D-E, tasting menu from 170, a la carte entrees 28 to 37. One of the city's most ambitious restaurants with one Michelin star. Chef Paco Ruano, a Guadalajara native, gives traditional Jaliscan ingredients a dramatic spin with dishes like a seasonal, quote, salad of thin strips of hearts of palm, spiced beef, and jaltomate berries, dressed with an umami-rich vinegar spike dressing. Afterward, sated and a little entranced by the nighttime city, we walked back to our hotel in the fragrant air. The next morning, Cecily and I were having coffee on the hotel's sunny patio when I got a text from Johnny. "I think something happened," he wrote. This was cryptic. "Something?" I wrote back. "Johnny, I think the government might have killed El Mencho." This too was cryptic. "Johnny says the government may have killed El Mencho," I told Cecily. "Who's El Mencho?" she asked. "Hell if I know," I said. Johnny's next message arrived. "I don't know, man. I think the cartel's going to go nuts." I frowned. You don't have to be a genius to know that a drug cartel going nuts is not good for one's travel plans, nor one's likelihood of living to a respectable old age. "That doesn't sound good," I texted back. "Yeah, my dad lives in Tapalpa, where it happened," Johnny wrote. "He's staying inside." Around that time, the restaurant manager came by and said the establishment, too, felt that it would be prudent if all of us on the patio would perhaps prefer to stay inside as well. "This is weird," I said to Cecily. "Very," she said. "Our trip to the market today is probably off," I speculated. And she shot me a look that implied I had a remarkable command of the absolute obvious. Johnny and Casey soon joined us in the hotel bar. If there's one thing Mezcal was invented for, it's situations like this, where his prediction soon proved correct. The hot cartel run by Nemesio Ruben Oseguera Cervantes, a.k.a. El Mencho, was not at all happy about a bunch of government special forces guys shooting their boss full of holes. "They'd informed the local populace of this," Johnny said, "by sending out a WhatsApp message that read, roughly translated, to the residents of Guadalajara, Jalisco, and the surrounding areas. Starting at 2 p.m., we will be targeting anyone found on the streets. We don't care if you're innocent. That's why we're giving you this warning." It seemed rather polite, as death threats go. Had that message actually come from the cartel? Impossible to know, though I was not one tiny bit inclined to venture outside to test the question. The truth was that no one in the city knew anything for sure. It was unclear whether El Mencho had been captured, injured, or what. (Parentheses, he was later confirmed to have been killed on February 22nd. There were alarming posts on social media, a passenger jet burning at the Guadalajara airport, firefights between government security forces and cartel members, but many of them turned out to be fake or AI-generated. Crisis, quote, reality, turns out to be a very malleable concept. Since sitting in our room watching the TV news was an exercise in frustration, we spent most of the next 2 days outdoors by the second-floor hotel pool. It would have been idyllic if we hadn't been fairly freaked out. We drank mezcal. When we were done with that, we drank beer. We ate bags and bags of Choritos. When the hotel ran out of Choritos, we switched to potato chips. There were sandwiches to be had, so we ate those too. A good number of the staff kept working, staying the night in some of the unoccupied rooms, and to them I offer massive respect and heartfelt thanks. There were news reports of trucks and buses being set on fire, but it seemed that if you avoided driving trucks or buses, you were pretty okay. I don't want to make light of drug violence in Mexico. Over the years, the cartels have murdered thousands and thousands of people. But by Monday night, 36 hours into the crisis, everything had started to calm down. Johnny's father and mother drove in from Tapalpa. Evidently, the "we'll shoot you if we see you" warning had expired, if it was ever real, and joined us at the pool. Because Uber Eats was now running, (parentheses, a bellwether of civic normalization, apparently), we ordered in what we might have eaten had our plans not been tossed to the winds. Shredded pork tortas, tacos al pastor, crisp chicken flautas, beef birria. It was a feast on relief. At one point I asked Johnny, "How many times have you been back to Guadalajara since you moved to the U.S?" "Oh man, 50? More? I come here 3, 4, 5 times a year." "How many times has something like this happened?" Never. Literally, not ever. This is a first for everyone. He looked a little dejected. You know, for so many years, I've embraced Mexican food, my hometown, and then we're here, and it's like, goddamn, now? Because this city is so great. We were going to go to the Santuario after Mass on Sunday. They have these tortas. Tortas estilo Santuario. Pork lomo that's been shredded. So good. We were going to head to the Mercado del Mar, to my family's fonda, he said, referring to the small mom-and-pop taverns common throughout Mexico. And El Gallo Altanero, too, I said regretfully. This was a particular blow. By all reports, it's one of the best cocktail bars in all of North America, not just Mexico. We definitely need to change that, he said, implying I needed to come back. For sure. Right? Right. The next day, Johnny and Casey left. The airport was open again, and he had to host a dinner back in Denver that night. So Cecily and I drove 30 miles out of town with Pablo Lara, the owner of Casa Santanera, to the site of his new distillery and the

agave fields surrounding it that helped create his sublime tequilas. Was this wise? I admit I gave it some thought, Cecily too. But when we stepped out of Casa Abita that morning, the sidewalks were full of people and the streets filled with cars, the sun shining on all the hundreds of thousands, millions in fact, of Guadalajarans having breakfast, heading to work, simply going about their day. We ate dinner that night at La Docena Oyster Bar and Grill, entrees 15 to 66, one of Johnny's favorites that we hadn't been able to get to the previous nights. The tables were full of people downing ultra-fresh raw oysters, grilled fish, and cocktails, enjoying themselves. The truth is, the world is uncertain, and particularly so right now. Conflicts flare up unexpectedly. If you love to travel, if your passion is seeing the world, you accept risk. Your phone might get stolen out of your hand by a kid zooming by on a scooter. Parentheses, happened to a friend of mine recently in Cape Town. A drug lord might get taken out. Not great at all. But what's your other option? Just stay home? And now some photographs here. And here we have a mariachi band at El Parian de Tlaquepaque restaurant. And this is a black and white photograph. They're in their mariachi suits, lots of fiddles. And here's a little guy in front playing the trumpet. He looks all of about 8 years old. Big guitars. I don't see a tuba here. I know there usually is one, but a very big guitar. And then some other smaller guitars, but one of them is just huge. And then we have a young coconut with sea urchin and citrus at Al Calde dish. So it looks like a soup here, a bowl with a white milky, I suppose coconut milk, and all sorts of colorful goodies in it. And then we've got a bicycle, guest bikes at Casa Abita all lined up. This is in the city here. There's a nice wrought iron fence where they're hooked up to, and a lovely city kind of landscaping around. Here we have the dining room at El Calde, and it's filled with light. There's a square wooden table, four wooden chairs around it, and a brick wall that's been painted, whitewashed white, with all sorts of pottery hanging, all plates, all blue and white plates that look like they've been hand-painted hanging on the wall as is the decoration. Outside, we can see parked cars in the parking lot and a green hedge. Here we have some gentlemen preparing tortas at Torta Ajagodas El Príncipe Heredero. It's a takeout spot. These guys are having a good time. It, too, is a black and white photo. First guy's got his head down and his hands in something, his apron on, and he's wearing a New York Yankees baseball cap. The guy next to him has got his hands full, but he's laughing at his partner next to him. And I'm not sure what all, but there's great big pots here and lots of, I guess they're tacos. Hard to tell with the black and white photo. Here is Immolación de Quetzalcoatl. It's a fountain and sculptor by Victor Manuel Contreras in the city's Plaza Tapatía. And it's just a great big spiral going up, look, polished steel. And then some two, what look to me like stylized angels. They curve up and their wings are outspread and jutting up. But it's all very stylized and modern. And back that, behind that, a very modern building. Don't see any people around this part of the fountain, but maybe we're too close to it. And here's a fun one here. It's a photograph of a man on a horse. It's Jesus Mora riding in Entre Charros, an equestrian center. And I wasn't sure if this was some kind of a competition, but it doesn't seem to be. There's nobody in any stands or anything. Got a great big sombrero on, and his horse has got his hooves in kind of the sand. It looks like a very loose dirt, very easy on the horse's feet, I would guess. Here are some murals by Jose Clemente Orozco at Hospicio Cabañas. And it looks like it's the dome of a building. It looks like it could be a church, but it's domed, and the very top of the dome is painted. I'm not sure what the scene is. There's a lot of red in it and gray, and then there's a clear story below that dome, and then another circle of paintings that look like people, but it too is quite modern. Just a few more here. Here is a shot of a

Looks like maybe some pickled fruits there, I'm not sure. And then this lovely Hospicio Cabañas, a 19th century refuge for the disadvantaged that's now home to a cultural center. And I'm not sure if they mentioned this before. This is a black and white photograph, a large plaza in front, and then the first story is all arched and then recessed doors in there. It is indeed a very old building, made of stone, mullioned windows, surrounded by stone frames, some of them slightly arched, and then a cupola, I'm not sure what you'd call it, but a round building on top. There's a railing across the flat roof of this, and then this round building that has spires all around it, and then around the circumference, and then the final dome and a bigger spire in the center. Windows all around, and they too look like mullioned windows. It looks ancient in a way. And now we jump to another experience, and that is Many Flavors, One City. From sushi counters to Korean grills, Asian cuisine has become an essential part of Sao Paulo's menu. Text and photographs by Austin Bush. I was perched on a well-worn stool at Bar Quintaro, small plates from $5, a tavern in Sao Paulo's Liberdade neighborhood, picking at plates of soft eggplant, crispy chicken, carrage, and a burdock root salad. The decor, paper lanterns, a faded sumo wrestler print, and beckoning cat figurines felt unmistakably Japanese. Yet, samba drifted in from the street, and my meal was accompanied by tiny glasses of kachaka, a sugarcane spirit rather than sake. The juxtaposition felt fitting. Sao Paulo is home to the world's largest Japanese diaspora, and nowhere is that legacy more visible than in Liberdade, where Bar Quintaro is a beloved fixture. My parents opened the bar, said Yohei Higuchi, as he pulled icy beers from a refrigerator that looked nearly as old as the restaurant itself, now in its fourth decade. His father had emigrated from Japan at the age of 8, while his mother was born in Brazil to Japanese parents. My dad liked to drink, and my mom was a pretty good cook. In the decades since, Liberdade has grown into a thriving immigrant neighborhood, the heart of Sao Paulo's Japanese community. Its main thoroughfare, Rua Galvão Bueno, is lined with street lamps resembling torii gates, Japanese grocery stores, and manga shops. Dozens of street food stalls sell Japanese Brazilian specialties, such as hot rolls, breaded and deep-fried sushi rolls topped with cream cheese and teriyaki sauce, and oversized tamaki hand rolls stuffed with salmon and cream cheese. But as I discovered during a week-long eating tour of this Brazilian megacity, its Asian food scene extends far beyond Japanese izakaya and ramen joints. Successive waves of immigration have helped turn Sao Paulo into an increasingly diverse crossroads, with Chinese, Korean, and Japanese traditions all firmly embedded in the city's dining culture. Those influences are especially evident among a younger generation of Brazilian chefs, who grew up eating Asian food as part of everyday life. My first encounter with Japanese cuisine was sushi rolls made with canned tuna, said Tiago Banhares, the chef at Kotori, entrees 11 to 30, a sleek, highly acclaimed restaurant in the trendy Pinheiros neighborhood. When I visited on a Thursday evening, the warmly lit dining room was buzzing with young couples and well-dressed professionals who sampled fusion dishes like liver pate with toasted Japanese milk bread and wagyu beef tartare with salmon roe. The city's Japanese food culture dates back to 1908, when 781 workers from the country were recruited to work on nearby coffee plantations, as I learned from a visit to its fascinating Historical Museum of Japanese Immigration in Brazil. More recently, Sao Paulo has seen an influx of Korean immigrants who began settling in the central enclave of Bom Retiro in the 1960s. Many found work in the garment industry, and the community helped transform the district into a hub for Korean restaurants, bakeries, and markets. To get a taste of Bom Retiro's contemporary scene, I headed to Coma, K-O-M-A-H, entrees 15 to 18, a popular spot that serves polished interpretations of Korean classics. The menu included yuko,
YUKHOE, a beef tartare with Asian pear and cured egg yolk. And it's

0: Signature kimchi fried rice, crowned with a silky omelet. On the Monday night I visited, the brick-walled dining room was filled with young diners sharing plates and bottles of soju. The restaurant's goal, Chef Daniel Park explained, was never to recreate Korean home cooking. Raised in Sao Paulo by parents who had emigrated from South Korea, Park sees Goma as a reflection of both sides of his identity. "We didn't want to do my mom's dishes," he said. "I would say I'm half Brazilian, half Korean." A different immigrant story unfolds at AIO, it's A-I-O, entrees 9 to 25, in the neighborhood of Villa Mariana, where Dulio Lin draws on family roots to showcase the flavors of Taiwan. The Brazilian-born restaurateur found early success selling bao from a food truck. "My dinner there included dry-aged mackerel drizzled with rich Taiwanese soy sauce, impossibly crisp turnip cake, and steamed grouper, groupiet paired with caiota leaves, an ingredient usually discarded in Brazilian cuisine. Also memorable was a pillowy bao filled with fried fish and scented with five-spice powder. The cocktails were equally inventive, blending Taiwanese sorghum liquor with Brazilian honey, shisu leaf, and Peruvian pisco. For all the depth of Sao Paulo's Asian dining scene, one cuisine remains underrepresented, Thai. That began to change with the 2023 opening of Ping Yang Thai Bar and Food, entrees 8 to 30, a cheery canteen in Cherkiria, Cedar. In Thai, Ping Yang means grilled, an apt name for a restaurant where the cooks work over smoking coals and leaping flames. Its menu is organized by cooking technique, with sections devoted to charcoal-grilled meats, wok-fried dishes, curries, and salads. "I ordered Yam Kai Dao Mu Yang, a fried egg salad dressed with lime juice and fresh chilies and topped with pork floss, and Ku Ko Mu Yang, grilled pork collar served with a tamarind and toasted rice dip." Mauricio Santi, Ping Yang's chef and owner, told me that many staples of Kai cooking remain hard to source, despite Brazil's tropical climate. "Access to ingredients is the most difficult thing. For herbs and aromatics like pandan, galangal, and wild betel leaf, he currently relies on an unexpected supplier, his mother's garden. For now, those flavors remain a novelty in Brazil. Yet, after eating my way across Sao Paulo, I couldn't help noticing a familiar pattern. Time and again, the city's immigrant communities have transformed unfamiliar cuisines into everyday staples. It isn't hard to imagine Pad Thai one day feeling as commonplace here as sushi." And some photos. And here we have Rua Galvao Bueno in the Japanese enclave of Liberdade. And so that is a street, and there are tourists, I think, probably locals too, but tourists, because here's a woman taking a selfie with her child and another woman and her child, and just lots of people. Colorful lighting here. There are red arches going across the street, and there are lanterns hanging from them. Colorful umbrellas. It's a busy place, and it looks like it's not just food at the stalls. I see t-shirts hanging on one of them here. Here is Yohei Higuchi, the owner of Bar Kintaro, proudly standing behind a series of dishes that are in front of him. It looks like it's maybe a buffet of some kind that you walk up to and select. It looks like big 9x13 glass dishes filled with a variety of different things, some red, some yellow, some brown, hard to tell. But behind him are bottles and bottles of all different liqueurs, and maybe I see some soy sauce back there. I'm not sure. And then we have that AIO, a Taiwanese restaurant in Villa Mariana, just peeking in through the front door. I think it's AIO is written in neon over the top, and the building is blue with blue framing around the glass here. Looks like it's evening, and so we're just kind of peeking in and seeing some diners in there, nicely lit. One last picture, and this is a banchan set at Kuma, a Korean restaurant in Sao Paulo's Bom Retiro neighborhood. We're looking down at a white plate and a pair of hands, one hand expertly holding some chopsticks, and I think I count seven different dishes on this plate. Something that looks like egg with noodles, something that looks like fish, something that looks like some vegetables cut, perhaps zucchini or cucumber, something with a green rind, what looks like some sautéed onions, could be a special kind of mushroom, and then a couple of other things too. All delicious, I'm sure. Looks lots of flavor on that plate, I would say. And now we go into summer hours. In the highlands of Norway, Christine Mulke explores centuries-old mountain practices and samples the delicious results. Remember, this is the culinary issue. As a Wisconsin native, I know the value of quality dairy. So crossing the Atlantic and then driving all day to the fjords of southwestern Norway was a small price to pay to experience Setterkultur, the country's traditional mountain farming practice. I wanted to taste the butter, cheese, and sour cream that Norwegian milkmaids have been making since the Iron Age, a process that begins with leading their family's goats, sheep, and cows thousands of feet above sea level to feed on blueberry shrubs, heather, and willow leaves during the short summer months. Accordingly, I booked a trip with tour outfitter Up Norway and arrived last September as the animals were nearing the end of their time in the hills. This beautiful way of life was born of necessity. With only a short window of warm weather, Norwegian farmers needed to use all the land they had to grow enough crops to get through the harsh winters. So their wives and children led the livestock up to unworkable mountainous pastures, which allowed them to make dairy products. Rich in beta-carotene from the flavorful blend of dozens of wild alpine plants that they could store or sell at market. To pass the time, the families developed music and recounted tales about wood nymphs and forest spirits, folklore that became an integral part of the culture. Today, however, the practice is endangered. While at its peak during the 19th century, Sæter farms numbered close to 100,000. Now there are only about 900. In 2024, UNESCO placed Setterkultur on its Intangible Cultural Heritage of Humanity list, which highlights traditions in need of protection. A handful of the remaining farms are now open to the public, giving visitors an up-close taste of their relatively unchanged methods, though some now take advantage of geofencing and automated milking systems. Still, experiencing a Sæter as a visitor requires the generosity of a guide and a pair of sturdy, waterproof boots. Luckily, I had both. Sæter is spelled S-E-T-E-R. On the first stretch of my six-day adventure, I drove from Oslo to Brokkesten-Golken. It's B-R-O-K-K-E-S-T-O with a slash through it, Y-L-E-N. A farm hotel in Setesdal, near the village of Ristad. I arrived in the evening in time to grab a Marimekko towel for a sauna session and plunge into the freezing brook before dinner. The snug dining room had once been part of a summer farm built in the 1850s. While clearing out its barn, the co-owners, married couple Gro Furset and Erik Bergvin, found horse bridles, cheese baskets, and a milkmaid's outfit, all of which now hang on the wood-slatted walls alongside animal horns, skis, and other traditional items. Taking its cues from New Nordic cuisine, the vibrant dinner Furset prepared was a six-course regional snapshot. Each dish featured vegetables from her garden and items foraged from the surrounding fields and streams. The meal began with a prebiotic shot of one of the vinegars she makes from local plants like fireweed, and ended with a sip of gin made by Berglin in his distillery. And parentheses for non-guests, Furset cooks a monthly dinner from June through September. Breakfast the next morning included farm eggs, homemade yogurt, and a board of local moose and sheep charcuterie, alongside cheeses from neighboring farms, ranging from a brie-like goat's milk wedge to curls of tangy brown cheese with notes of butterscotch. Parentheses, the latter, known as brunost, is a resourceful creation made by caramelizing the whey left over from cheesemaking. Then Berglin took me for a bracing dip at the nearby Trolls Kettles, a series of dramatically sloped rock pools formed over millennia by a fjord-bound river. On the short walk from the car, we picked blueberries, lingonberries, and chanterelles, with the sound of rushing waterfalls as our soundtrack. After swimming, we plunged into the thick woods behind the hotel for more foraging. As we walked through boot-sucking bogs pocked with moose tracks, Berglin narrated the history of each farming cabin, or Stoll, we came across, one of which bore elegantly carved script dating to 1893. Finding a dry rock, he set down two reindeer pelts for a picnic, and we enjoyed a delicious goat stew with potatoes, leeks, and carrots I'd selected from the garden that morning. I spotted a few sheep playing on a cabin porch in the distance. The handful of summer farms that we passed were isolated, still reachable only by foot. Since there were no visible power lines, I surmised that many of them likely lacked electricity. In such an environment, with water, woods, and mountains surrounding us on all sides, it was easy to understand the origins of some Norwegian folk tales. Berglin told me that his grandmother used to warn him away from the water's edge, lest one of the underground trolls snatch him. Most likely an explanation, he said, for people who disappeared into rivers that were suddenly swollen by mountaintop storms. A few days later, these tales were evoked again on the walk to Gry Lies Farmstead, near the village of Orland. I could feel the cool air rushing out of rocky vents in the earth, into which, she told me, up to 3 goats a year disappear. Transitioning into storyteller mode, she continued, telling me they've been long said to tumble into an underworld populated by huldra, which are beautiful female creatures with cow tails, the name derived from the root for covered or hidden, which have also claimed their share of milkmaids over the centuries. Upon our arrival at Lai's 19th century cabin, she turned on a camping stove and made her mother's pancake recipe, which uses both heavy cream and sour cream in place of milk. I topped mine with jam and thin slices of brown cheese, the wooden molds for which sat nearby. We ate while Lai recounted childhood summers spent following her family's animals as they grazed, moving ever upward to fresh pastures from June until September. Lai's own livestock were currently near the top of the mountain, she told me, and in just over a week, her family and friends would help her bring them back down. After clearing the table, I went outside to gaze across the fjord at emerald hillside fields specked with animals. I finished my trip at the rustic chic, 2912 Orland, where Per Lund Hansen, the hotel's exceptional guide, helped complete my Scandinavian cheese education. He informed me that a handful of young Norwegians who'd previously moved away have returned in recent years to take over their parents' farms. And so, before heading back to Oslo for my flight the next day, I stopped at Marianne Bakery and Cafe to pick up a selection of cheeses. As the animals wrapped up their summer high above, it was a fitting way to complete my own travels and head home for autumn. 6-day Sæter Farm itineraries through up Norway are from $7,255 per person. Add some pictures. A lakeside forest in Sæterkultur country, and it took me aback a little bit here because the trees on the upper half of the photograph are reflected in the water below, and the ones in the water are much darker than the ones. They're reflected much more darkly in the water than they are. They're kind of a pale green up there and then a very deep green in the reflection, and the clouds and blue sky are also in the reflection. It's a dramatic picture. Here, as you can imagine, sheep grazing in the mountains, and these sheep have some very long hair. Guessing they do some good knitting with all that sheep wool too. But the mountains are rugged. There's a cabin perched in there, and it does look as if it would only be accessible by foot. This guy is lying down. He's not eating at the moment, but he's got plenty of good long green grass to chew on. Here's Brokestolen. That's a farm stay in Setesdal, and so it's a cabin. And very much a cabin, horizontal logs, and what looks to be a metal roof, I think, I'm not sure. Could be wooden. I'm not sure, it's hard to tell. It is a color photograph, but I can't tell. There is a porch outside, white mullioned window, a chimney stack coming out here, a pipe coming out of the... It's a small cabin. I can't see the whole thing, but it looks like it would be small. There are a couple of chairs outside, and they both have pelts on them. I'm not sure what animal those pelts came from, but they're on there. you face the sun. You got to get all the sun you can grab, I would say, in a place like that. Here's a lunch spread at the farm, and it's on a great big wooden table. We're looking down at it, some brown bread, some greens topped with, oh, I don't know, I suppose cheeses in various forms here, and some flower petals as well. And let's see, what else have we got? Ah, yes, we have cattle grazing in the Orlandsdalen Valley, and these cattle are... they don't look like they're on a kind of a flat area of the mountain here. I don't know they do as well as the sheep and the goats up in those mountainous areas. So this is a flat expanse, but boy, the rocks rising right up behind them and a waterfall. And it is really flowing. You can see the mist all around it. Black and brown cattle, some of them black and white. So I guess different kinds of milk available there. And then we have the Goat Barn Lounge at 29/2 Orland. I thought it was maybe 2912. I'm not sure. It's a boutique hotel. Lots of light coming in through these windows all against the back wall. And then the wallpaper on the two side walls have fish on it. And I guess the Norwegians are big fishermen too. Leather couch in front of the windows and a big leather comfortable chair off to the side, and I believe I see a fireplace there as well. And then here is the high altitude road Sulis-Karvegen, which traverses the mountains of southwestern Norway. And so I can't tell that it's high altitude because it's along the water with some colorful cabins alongside it. And these cabins look as if they have maybe boathouses next to them. I'm not sure, but it's a great big opening like for a garage, but it's no door. They're just wide open. And then beyond these, immediately, steep rise of shrubbery and trees, and then rock face until you get way up there. But there are some strips of green up on these rocks, and maybe that's where the sheep and the goats go. Not sure about that. It would take some intrepid, sure-footed animals, that's for sure. I think we've got time for one more, and this is entitled Drink It All In. The world of wine tasting is shifting as vintners reimagine vineyard visits, by Emily Capiello. The old-school version of wine tourism, in which enophiles drive into countryside to stand, swish, sip, and spit, was parodied in the 2004 film Sideways. And while there are still plenty of places to embrace that traditional tasting room experience, some forward-thinking estates are reimagining the entire enterprise. Things are evolving as people look for experiences to go along with their tasting, says Kristen Mulli, a vice president at Ancient Peaks, a winery in Santa Margarita, California. They want to engage in fresh and exciting ways, she said. That's partly because, as even the winemakers admit, many travelers are drinking less. But despite the softening of bottle sales in some markets, overall demand for wine tourism is up and growing 14% year over year, according to San Francisco-based Grand View Research. We're making wine part of a broader cultural and lifestyle experience, connected to food, landscape, adventure, and local identity, explains Tori Johnson, a spokesperson for Ultimate Winery Experiences Australia, a consortium of about 24 wineries that uses vineyards as a jumping-off point for immersive half- and full-day tours of some of the country's most scenic regions. Winemakers are reimagining the tasting by inviting visitors to hike, cycle, practice yoga, cast a fly rod, or even zip line around their properties. Sampling wine remains part of the experience, yet the bigger picture is one rooted in movement and discovery rather than fussiness over labels and technical specs. There is something about being outside among the vines in the fresh air that puts people at ease, explains Diva Moretti Polegato, a vice president at Villa Sandi, a producer in northern Italy. It stops being a tasting and becomes a real moment guests carry with them long after they leave. And the photograph we have here is of some cyclers biking past the vineyards at Yalumba in the Australia's Barossa Valley. They're on a biking trail, five of them, helmets on, cycling along on a beautiful, what looks to be a fall day. The shadows are long, must be late in the afternoon, maybe early in the morning, but it looks more like afternoon light. Lots of fir trees all around and not much else. Green hills. I do see vineyards planted, of course, nearby and in the distance. And next up, we'll talk about more wine tastings, and that will be called Four Ways That Wineries Are Rethinking Traditional Tasting. We'll get to that next time. Till then, folks, take care, be well. Thanks for joining Mind's Eye Radio.
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2: Good morning. Today, expect sunshine with a high near 96. Tonight, there, TS a slight chance of rain with a low near 80. Saturday, expect sunshine with a high near 96. Saturday night, look for partly cloudy skies with a low near 85. Sunday, look for overcast skies with a high near 92. Get your weather every hour right here on Mind's Eye Radio, your virtual newsstand.
3: In Belleville and Fairview Heights in Collinsville, it's sunny and 83 degrees.

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3: Greetings and welcome to the Pet Hour. I'm your host, Amy, here with my cat, Squishy, bringing you news from the animal world. Our first article is kind of a sad one. It comes from the BBC, September 9th. Pet loss stigma makes owners downplay their grief. The vast majority of owners say stigma around pet loss makes them downplay their grief to family and friends, a new survey reveals. More than 70% of the 4,000 people who took part in the RSPCA's research believe pet grief is not taken seriously, which is why the animal charity has launched a Not Just a Pet campaign. Suzanne Norbury from Bristol said after her cherished rescue cat Penny died in 2025, the emptiness was overwhelming. Dr. Erin Hope Thompson, a clinical psychologist, said pet grief isn't recognized anywhere near as much as it should be, and that's a sad reality. We need to stop asking who died and start asking how significant is this loss. About 57% of owners said they intentionally hid their heartache from others, and almost 31% said a pet's death felt like losing a best friend. Norbury added that she was not prepared for how empty her home felt after Penny's death. "We shared so many special and unforgettable moments together," she said. "The things you miss most can take you by surprise. I missed hearing little paws moving across rooms and even the sound of her scratching at the furniture." As part of the RSPCA's Not Just a Pet campaign, the animal charity has launched a new toolkit providing bereavement support and raising awareness of unacknowledged grief. Joe Dedman, senior in memory manager, said, "At the RSPCA, we know pets aren't just pets. They're often our best friends and our family. That's why we really hope our toolkit will help families navigate the challenges of pet loss, ensuring they feel heard, understood, and supported during such a tough time." Dr. Thompson, founder and CEO of bereavement charity The Loss Foundation, said pet loss could be particularly difficult for children to navigate. The survey revealed 9 out of 10 parents felt unprepared for the questions and emotions that followed. When children have had a close relationship with a pet, giving them clear opportunities to say goodbye is vital, Thompson said. Otherwise, from their perspective, their best friend has simply disappeared. However, the clinical psychologist believes this first heartbreak can serve as an opportunity for parents to model healthy grieving. "We can show children how to look after themselves when they're sad, how to talk about grief, and how we carry those we love forward with us," Thompson continued. On Sunday, the RSPCA's annual Walk to Remember invites people to complete a 5-mile or 8-kilometer walk along a sentimental route in memory of a beloved pet. In a follow-on article from Psychology Today, September 7th, does saying goodbye to a pet ever get easy? As a veterinary internist for more than 35 years, I have helped thousands of people make one of the hardest decisions they'll ever face: when to stop treating and let a beloved animal die. Surprisingly, that decision has become more difficult. Not because veterinary medicine has failed us. Quite the opposite. It has succeeded. 40 years ago, the human-animal bond was there, but it didn't even have a name. Today, our pets sleep in our beds, accompany us on vacations, have insurance policies, and increasingly occupy a place in our emotional lives, once reserved almost exclusively for other people. Our world changed, too. We became busier, more isolated, less certain. In a chaotic world, our animals became a refuge. When I read the headlines, I hug our cat, Tommy. When I watch the evening news, I take our dogs, Gracie and Eliza, for a walk. Nothing seems to abate stress quite like burying one's face in a warm flank of fur. I have known countless clients who sheepishly admitted that losing a pet was harder than losing a parent, sibling, or friend. They often feel guilty saying it. I understand why. Our animals share our homes, beds, and routines. We cook for them, talk to them, and worry about them. They don't judge us or hold grudges. Their love is pure love, and we are responsible for them entirely. That responsibility adds to the emotional decision-making. When I began practicing, there were things we simply could not do. Today, veterinary medicine offers CT scans, MRIs, sophisticated surgery, chemotherapy, and treatments for diseases that once meant certain death. There is enormous joy in being able to save a life. But every new possibility creates another question. How much longer should we keep going? The question became personal for me with Christopher. Christopher was my first dog, a magnificent Great Dane who weighed more than I did. He was silly, sweet, affectionate, and my shadow through veterinary school, internship, and residency. At 9, Christopher developed dilated cardiomyopathy. By 10, he had already exceeded his prognosis. Then one night, his stomach twisted. I knew immediately what had happened. Technically, Christopher had already lived longer than we had been given, but he had not exceeded our time together. We operated. I rationalized it. I told myself the surgery wouldn't be painful and that I would be there afterward for him to use my lap as a pillow. His heart was too sick. Despite everything we did, he deteriorated. He looked at me with those enormous brown eyes. He would fight as long as I asked him to fight. I had to be the one to tell him he didn't have to fight anymore. With trembling hands and an agonized heart, I pushed the plunger until he relaxed into heaven. I knew I had done the right thing. I also knew I had pushed too hard, perhaps 6 hours too long. Would I make the same decision today? Probably not, but I also know I could not have tried. Christopher taught me something I have carried throughout my career. Love, like tears, can cloud your judgment. Sometimes love makes us want to do everything. Sometimes love requires us to stop. Years later, I had to relearn the lesson again with Murphy, a perfect standard poodle, and my husband's first dog. Murphy developed lymphoma. We agreed we would treat him as long as he tolerated chemotherapy and wasn't suffering. There would be no heroics. Eventually, my husband said, enough. He was right. The day we euthanized Murphy, I vomited because I knew I had procrastinated. I had allowed my hope and perhaps my profession to get in the way of what I already knew. That experience fundamentally changed how I practiced medicine. Unfortunately, it took me twice to learn the lesson. When I graduated, my job seemed simple: cure disease, keep patients alive. Somewhere along the way, I realized I had the wrong patient. I wasn't treating the dog or cat. I was treating the relationship between that animal and the person who loved them. My job wasn't simply to maximize the length of my patient's life. It was to maximize its quality and protect the bond that made that life meaningful. I didn't want the cat spending its final days hiding under the bed because every interaction had become a battle over medication. I didn't want the dog undergoing procedure after procedure simply because there was one more test we could run. Most of all, I didn't want an owner looking back and saying, "I waited too long." I have heard those words many times. I have said them myself. So, what can I counsel? First, don't wait for your pet to tell you they're ready. They may never tell you. Animals are remarkably stoic. Second, pay attention to appetite. Most animals love to eat. When that changes significantly, pay attention. Third, keep a quality of life calendar. Each night, give your pet a number from 1 to 10. 10 is a wonderful day. 1 is terrible. Write it down and watch the trend. It can give you some objectivity when your heart cannot. Fourth, look into their eyes. Ask how they feel. Then be willing to hear the answer. The hardest lesson is also the simplest. Don't wait too long. We imagine death as a peaceful moment when an animal closes its eyes and drifts away. Sometimes it is. Often it isn't. There may be pain, anxiety, seizures, difficulty breathing, or other suffering, but we can make the end less frightening. We can ask for help. We can choose before a crisis makes the decision for us. And then we can grieve. Our grief should never be guilt. It should be evidence of our love. Our relationships with animals are worthy of mourning. They are worthy of remembrance. They are worthy of ritual. I have had the extraordinary privilege of seeing what animals do for us. They make us laugh. They comfort us. They give us routine and purpose. They sit beside us when we're sick, and they love us without asking us to become someone else first. I spent my career caring for them. Now, as a playwright, I have begun trying to honor the bond itself. Perhaps that is the bargain we make when we bring an animal into our lives. We agree to love them, we agree to care for them, and eventually we agree to let them go. It is a terrible bargain. It is also one I would make again and again. And now for something much, much lighter and quite different from the September-October issue of Good Housekeeping, keep costumes safe for pets. With this simple advice, Halloween won't be scary for your four-legged friends. I can tell you that for Squish, any costume is too much costume. But here we go. Who can resist a pup dressed up as a taco or a cat who's sporting bat wings? Unfortunately, not all pet costumes are a sweet idea. The top concerns are fit, airflow, and stress, says Scarlett Magdalene, a veterinarian and the founder of the Regenerative Sanctuary, a holistic veterinary clinic. A costume that's too tight can restrict breathing, circulation, or movement, and one that's too loose can snag on furniture or outdoor hazards. A safe costume should let the pet sit, lie down, climb stairs, and move comfortably with nothing blocking their vision, compressing their ears, restricting their breathing, or changing how they walk. The best costume is one your pet can happily forget they're wearing, says veterinarian Jeff Feynman, author of Path to Pet Wellness. Buttons, bells, bows, plastic gems, and dangling ribbons can become choking hazards. Skip masks, which can interfere with vision and restrict airflow, and avoid elastic bands that are too tight. Many inexpensive costumes are made from synthetic fabrics that trap heat or irritate sensitive skin. Choose breathable materials without strong chemical odors and make sure the costume isn't flammable. Doing a trial run several days before Halloween can show you how your pet will react to wearing the costume. Watch for signs of stress. Pay attention to your pet's body language while they are in costume. Indications of stress can include panting, lip licking, pacing, flattening of the ears, crouching, attempting to remove the costume, and freezing in place. Cats and dogs should not be forced to get used to a costume they're actively resisting, says Magdalene. Feynman encourages pet parents to pay attention to an animal's beam, behavior, energy, appetite, and mood. A pet who suddenly seems withdrawn, restless, or uninterested in treats may be communicating discomfort. And finally, don't dress just any pet. Not everyone is a good candidate for a costume. Flat-faced breeds such as pugs and Persian cats are especially vulnerable because of their existing breathing challenges. Pets who are older, recovering from illness, or highly anxious may also be more comfortable without costumes. They can join in on the fun by, for instance, wearing a Halloween-themed bandana or posing with a pumpkin. And I can tell you, as far as Squish is concerned, there is no such thing as a good costume. Bandanas can go fly a kite. Just leave Squish alone. From Instagram, Portland is holding a chicken beauty contest. And this came out September 14th. Portland is holding a beauty contest for chickens next Saturday. There is also an interpretive dance competition. I have been trying to find out how exactly one judges the beauty of a chicken because I have questions. Are we looking at feathers, posture, personality? Does confidence count? Is there a swimsuit portion? Nobody got back to me in time, which means I refuse to make up official chicken pageant rules for the internet. But here is what is real. Portland Weird Fest takes over Oaks Park on September 19th with more than 60 weird vendors, live performers, roaming characters, a kids' rave, an interpretive dance competition, and the return of the Chicken Beauty Contest. And somewhere between the chicken in the tutu and the interpretive dancing, I realized this is exactly the sort of thing I never want Portland to lose. Weird Portland United is a local nonprofit whose whole reason for existing is to support the artists, creators, performers, and wonderfully strange people who keep making this city feel like itself. Because Keep Portland Weird is funny until you realize somebody actually has to do the keeping. Somebody has to say yes when another person says, "Hear me out. Chicken beauty contest." And I've got to admit, I would dearly love to be in Portland this weekend and see what a chicken beauty contest looks like. And this past week, I learned about a new type of sheep, or I should rephrase that, a type of sheep that is new to me. Very small, very adorable, makes a good pet, and also is very useful in vineyards and other places to keep down weeds. And the type of sheep is the baby doll. And from the Old English Baby Doll Southdown Sheep Registry, here's some information about this sheep. One of the oldest of the English breeds of sheep is the Southdown, originating on the Southdown Hills of Sussex County, England. These small sheep were known for their extreme hardiness and produced meat with unmatched tenderness and flavor than any other breed of sheep. In 1780, John Ellman realized the potential of these animals and set out to standardize the Southdown breed. In England, these small Southdowns grew in popularity up until 1908, when there were approximately 367 registered flocks totaling about 110,000 ewes. The growth of this breed's development slowed in the early 1900s as World War I brought a sharp decline in their numbers. By the end of World War II, the demand for larger cuts of meat had almost forced the breed into extinction. It is believed that the breed reached the United States in 1803. Their popularity grew and later declined in nearly the same pattern that had occurred in England. The small South Down could not satisfy the consumer demand for larger cuts of meat. This was a significant factor in the development and mass production of the larger, leggier South Down of today. This divergence from the original breed standards was the beginning of what would later become two distinct lines, the South Down and the miniature or original South Down. In breeding for these larger characteristics, however, many of the original miniature attributes were bred out and nearly lost. Each year brought a further decline in the number of the original South Downs. In 1986, Mr. Robert Mock began a search for the sheep with the original bloodlines that conformed to the original South Down of the 1700s. Finding them proved to be difficult. At one point, they were believed to be extinct. After a four-year search, two small flocks totaling 26 sheep were located. However, this group would not be able to provide a sustainable gene pool. After further extensive searching, a total of 350 of these miniature sheep were located. Many of them still carried their original South Down registration papers. To distinguish these small sheep from the larger modern-day South Down, Mr. Mock named them Old English Baby Doll South Downs. To keep this line pure, a registry was formed. Only adults 2 years and older were accepted so that they could be judged against the original conformation standards as verified by a veterinarian. Each sheep's registration application was passed before a board of three members, the breed association. After this initial review and acceptance period, the foundation flock registry was closed in 1991. The term foundation flock is still used to refer to this original pool of sheep. Subsequently, the process of registering lambs from this original foundation flock began. For more history on the registry, see 15 years and 7,832 baby dolls later and still growing. Uses for the baby doll South Down. Old English Baby Doll South Downs are outstanding pets who produce wool that is a hand spinner's delight. They provide organic weeding and make excellent companion animals and are also a sound investment opportunity. These little baby doll sheep make excellent companions for the young, elderly, and disabled. Their gentle nature makes them a joy to own, and their diminutive size makes them an excellent choice for 4-H projects. Baby doll fleece generally runs in the 19 to 22 micron range, which puts the fleece in the class of cashmere. Baby doll fleece also has more barbs per inch than any other wool type, making it ideal for blending with other fibers. Weeding trials were sponsored and monitored by the association utilizing baby dolls as organic weeders. They have been used with great success in wine vineyards as well as fruit and berry orchards since they will not harm the fruits, girdle trunks of trees, or harm shrubs. They leave the grounds well-groomed and fertilize the soil as they graze. Baby doll South Downs are wonderful companion animals for the non-aggressive livestock. Their calm, docile disposition has a soothing effect on other livestock. They should not be kept with intact male llamas or alpacas who may attempt breeding with them. It is wise to introduce them gradually to other livestock by putting them in separate paddocks when they first arrive to their new home. This gives their new friends an opportunity to say hi without it being overwhelming to the baby doll sheep. Baby dolls require the same care as other sheep breeds, such as hoof trimming, warming, vaccinations, and yearly shearing. The handling facilities and feed are not as costly as with larger breeds. Shelter can be minimal except at lambing time. Good fences are essential, more for protection from predators than containment, since baby dolls do not challenge fences and do not wander far. Portable electric mesh fences are great if you do not have permanent fencing. Feed, salt, and mineral blocks are important for good health, but you must make sure you do not give any sheep copper. Any feed, salt, or mineral block that has copper in it must be kept out of the reach of any sheep. Why everyone loves their baby doll South Downs. The baby doll woolly teddy bear face will always give you a smile. Their short legs, along with their small size, allows them the ability to do well in small areas. They are ideal for suburban lot owners who want the tranquility of sheep as living lawn ornaments. Both ewes and rams are polled, have no horns, and are non-aggressive by nature. The ewes are very good mothers, often raising twins and triplets with ease. Because baby doll South Downs are an ancient breed, they are not prone to many of the modern sheep problems and are resistant to foot rot. In general, they are cared for like any other sheep, which includes warming, hoof trimming, shearing, and vaccination. And I should point out, they keep talking about the diminutive size of these sheep. These sheep come in at under 2 feet tall. So they really are small and cute. Return to their homeland. One of the major goals of the original Baby Down South Down Registry, Baby Doll South Down Registry, was to return the original breed to England, where the little sheep had been extinct for over 50 years. This goal was accomplished in 1999, but their numbers are so few that they remain on the Rare Breeds Survival Trust list. Because of their strong flocking instinct, baby dolls do not do well as singles. They thrive on companionship and must be with their own kind or another breed of sheep or goat. Due to this fact, lambs should only be sold in pairs if the buyer does not already have companions for their lamb. From Fox Channel 8, updated September 15th, popular pet supplements recalled over salmonella concern. Two supplements for dogs sold through popular online retailers are being recalled over concerns the products could be contaminated with salmonella, according to the U.S. Food and Drug Administration. In a recall alert, the FDA announced the company FI, that's F-I, of New York, New York, was recalling a calming supplement and a dietary supplement after learning they could be contaminated due to an ingredient supplied to FI's manufacturer. The FDA warns pet owners that salmonella can affect the animals eating the product and that there is also a potential risk to humans handling a contaminated product or animal waste. The recalled supplements were distributed directly to consumers and through online retailers Amazon and Chewy.com. Here's what pet owners should check for. FI calming supplement for dogs, 180 gram, lot number 26118, UPC code 85006480011, or FI 8-in-1 formula supplements for dogs, 180 grams, lot number 26159, UPC code 85005511684. According to the FDA, the manufacturer has suspended production while it investigates. The company is also notifying all affected customers out of an abundance of caution. The FDA warns pet owners that animals with salmonella infections may become lethargic and have diarrhea or bloody diarrhea, fever, and vomiting. Some pets will have only decreased appetite, fever, and abdominal pain. Infected but otherwise healthy pets can be carriers and infect other animals or humans. If your animal has consumed any of the recalled products and has these symptoms, please contact your veterinarian, states the recall alert. Healthy people who suspect they may be infected with salmonella are advised to monitor themselves for some or all of the following symptoms: nausea, vomiting, diarrhea or bloody diarrhea, abdominal cramping, and fever. Rarely, salmonella can result in additional ailments, including arterial infections, endocarditis, arthritis, muscle pain, eye irritation, and urinary tract symptoms, warns the FDA. Consumers exhibiting these signs after having contact with this product should contact their healthcare provider. Well, here's a truly weird one. From The Guardian, September 9th, Inglorious Baristas. Why is Brad Pitt making coffee for 16 abusive dogs? Brad Pitt has a new movie out this month, The Heart of the Beast, about an emotionally damaged man who forms a life-saving bond with a dog. If that sounds familiar, maybe it's because you've seen The Call of the Wild, or maybe it's because you've seen A Dog's Way Home, or maybe it's because you've seen Dog, or, look, you get the idea. But perhaps Brad Pitt knows that getting people to see something as unimaginative as The Heart of the Beast is an uphill struggle, because that would explain why he has just made an advert that looks and feels much more like the Brad Pitt dog movie that deserves to be made. In short, it is an advert where Brad Pitt gets loudly disparaged by a number of dogs for an extended period of time. As reported by Variety, the commercial is for the DeLonghi Magnifica Duo, an all-singing, all-dancing coffee machine that retails in the UK for about £700. But really, the product is beside the point. The main point is that the advert, running to almost 2 minutes, sees Brad Pitt stumble around cluelessly while a small army of real dogs, all of whom have names, some of whom are dressed in human clothes, shout insults at him. As he wanders into his living room, some of the dogs, in subtitle, tell him he woke up too late. They tell him to make a hot coffee, and even though he has started to make a cold one, he drops his head and solemnly obliges. Then another dog says that he can't have any coffee at all until his attitude improves. Okay, he mumbles in return, like a put-upon sitcom dad. The dogs berate him for his slovenliness and his stupidity, and when he finally snaps and tells them to go and fetch a stick, they make him fetch a stick for them instead. It's a weird advert. It is slightly reminiscent of the bizarre Chinese commercial for Chinese vitamins from a few years back, when Tom Hiddleston cooks you breakfast before looking straight into your eyes and promising that he's going to have sex with you. The difference is that while you could tell that Hiddleston desperately hoped that nobody would see his ad, Pitt's has been made for an American market. He wants you to see this. Of course, it helps that the weirdness is deliberate. The commercial was directed by Spike Jones, the visionary director of no films at all for the last 13 years. The world has been crying out for a new film by Jones, and if the closest we're going to get to a film is where Brad Pitt gets insulted by a dog named Kyle, then that'll have to do. In fact, the more you consider it, the better a move this advert seems for Pitt. Compared with the derivative grit-jawed Americana of The Heart of the Beast, it demonstrates that he's much better when he's allowed to be funny. And if it underlines a connection between Pitt and dogs along the way, creating an implied

Guardian, September 10th. Am I walking my dog all wrong? My family dog, Coco, calls the shots. He treats his daily walk as a game of choose your own adventure, either dragging one of us along for an impromptu 5 mile speed workout or pulling us back home after 5 minutes of sniffing one particular maple tree. While there's no debating that walking your dog is crucial for its health, many owners, me included, aren't doing so properly. As Filter contributor Tim Stevens reported this week in our comprehensive guide to keeping your best bud engaged and fulfilled, a dog who gets too little attention and exercise, or on the flip side, is overstimulated or overtired, can be a real problem. He shared the best expert-vetted products to enrich your dog's life, from bacon-scented toys to frisbees. For guidance on how to improve Coco's walks, I interviewed Dr. Candace Crony, director of Purdue University's Center for Animal Welfare Science, and a professional dog trainer, Jazz Kellum. Set a goal. Identify a walk's purpose before leaving the house, suggests Crony. This could be anything from exercise to mental stimulation, she says. Maybe your intention is for your dog to pee before a storm rolls in, but ideally this goal keeps your dog's needs in mind too. We sometimes take them for walks, having expectations of what we want to happen, and we don't think about what's happening on the other end of the leash, she says. Don't pull. People actually put a lot of pressure on their dogs' necks. That really is not good for them, says Crony. Instead, try loose-leash walking, when neither you nor your dog pulls on the lead. And resist the urge to yank your dog away from sniffing its 30th mailbox, especially if the walk's purpose is mental stimulation. Those walks are some of the most important opportunities they get to understand who's in the neighborhood, Crony says. The world of smell is probably so vibrant to them that they have to stop and check things out completely. Quality over quantity. As Stevens wrote in his story, there's no one-size-fits-all solution for keeping dogs active, happy, and healthy. This is especially true of walks. I would suggest dog owners pay attention to how fulfilling the walk is rather than length or frequency, advises Kellum. Crony agrees. It really depends on your dog and the individual dog's needs for exercise and for mental stimulation. Pack rewards. Make sure you have high-value treats that you reserve only for unexpected or hard, challenging situations your dogs are going to encounter, Crony advises. Kellum also says that owners should carry food or treats on walks and reward your dog for good behavior before they've done something wrong. If you're in need of a vessel for carrying treats, Stevens recommends the GoBeGo 4-cup dog treat pouch that is $20 on Amazon. And oddly, that's where the article ends. From The Guardian, September 14th, the pet I'll never forget, Polly, the golden retriever who saved my husband's life. My husband Adam and I had always planned to have a big family, and that journey began when we got our dog, Polly, 5 years ago. I've loved golden retrievers since I was a child because I grew up with one. We got Polly as a puppy, and she was everything we'd hoped for, loving and smart. She immediately connected with both of us, but became inseparable from Adam. They would go for morning runs together. Polly could always be found wagging her tail by his side. This bond proved to be life-saving. It was a normal Monday night in March 2024 at our home in County Fermanagh,
Adam and I had put our one-year-old son, Alfie, to sleep, Polly was resting in her bed in the utility

0: utility room directly below our bedroom, and we went up to sleep. At around 1:30, I was woken up by the sound of Polly barking. I was startled and confused. It was unusual for her to bark so loudly in the middle of the night. I turned to look at Adam, who was lying beside me, and I noticed he was breathing strangely. He looked as if he was choking. I jumped on top of him to try to wake him up, but he wasn't responding. He was unconscious. Panic-stricken, I rang 999, and the paramedics talked me through what I should do. I got Adam out of the bed and onto the floor and began to perform CPR for 7 or 8 minutes. He was in cardiac arrest. The whole thing was like a horror movie. I didn't know what to do, but I knew I had to act quickly. Adam was taken to hospital and spent the next 3 weeks in intensive care. Polly was whimpering the entire time he was away, aware that something odd was going on. It was Polly who saved Adam's life that night. If she hadn't woken me up as quickly as she did, I dread to think what would have happened. She's always been acutely in tune with her environment. I think that's why she was able to sense that Adam was in trouble. After he recovered, Adam nominated Polly and me for a Heart Hero Award organized by the British Heart Foundation. And Polly won the annual award for CPR Hero. The fame hasn't completely gone to Polly's head. She is still the same as she ever was, a lovable dog who's as much involved in our family life as any member of our household. Adam is in recovery and has to take it easy these days. He's still exercise buddies with Polly, but now they just go for walks instead of a morning run. And the flip side to the pet I'll never forget, from The Guardian, September 15th, the pest I'll never forget, the rat who jumped off the wardrobe and flew at my face. We should have known we were in trouble when we saw that the garden of our new place backed onto a Chinese restaurant in Hackney, London, with terrible reviews. Before long, the rats started coming in through the pipes. It was Ratmageddon, and every day it got more harrowing. They trooped over our kitchen like the world's worst sequel to Ratatouille. They calmly walked into rooms while we were watching telly. They gnawed through all the carpets to try to get into our bedrooms. There was no stopping them. After sniffing out the remnants of an old snack in my housemate Simon's bin, a pack of rats got to work one night, gnawing through the wood at the bottom of his bedroom door. Like a rodent military exercise, they spent 8 hours whittling a hole large enough to get through. I, like next door, 100% freaked out, panicking they'd try to get into my room next. I didn't sleep a wink. Fairly soon after this, one of the rats died under the floorboards, so we got a bottle fly infestation to boot. Naturally, our landlord did nothing about any of this. We tried not to kill them. In fact, Simon the pacifist locked a bunch in the saucepan cupboard using a wooden spoon. One day, he and I trapped one in his bedroom with us. It tried to get away from us by climbing to the top of the wardrobe. Suddenly, it jumped, body splayed, and flew at my face, ran down the entire length of my body, and scuttled over my feet. Jonathan, our other housemate, walloped my toes with the metal pole, mistaking me for the rat. On another occasion, I came home and heard such loud crashing in the bathroom at the back of the house that I thought it must be a burglar. I should have turned and run or called the police, but no, I foolishly strode over to investigate. When I opened the bathroom door, a mega rat, the most humongous I have ever seen, ran over my feet again and dashed across the kitchen down a hole before I could have at it. There were mice, too. I always thought rats and mice could never cohabit, until a mouse crawled across my friend Chris's bed in the middle of the night and tried to nestle in next to his neck. But the most brazen mouse I ever saw? The one that tried to make its getaway by riding across our full washing-up bowl on a scour like its very own raft? Pixar could never. I don't want to jinx it or make anyone cast aspersions on my general cleanliness, but my house now is, in fact, the only place I have lived since 2006 which doesn't have rats, mice, or both. After we left Hackney, a.k.a. refused to pay rent and got the hell out of there, we moved to Brixton in South London, and rats soon had the run of that place, too. We had a real streak of bad luck for a while. But thankfully, I think I've finally left Ratmageddon behind me. From The Guardian, September 14th, rabbits are the biggest threat to Australia's native species. Why are their numbers booming again? Jojo, the rabbit detecting dog, is working 8 days on, 2 days off, running up to 20 kilometers a day, chasing rabbits in the southwest of Bonbon Reserve in South Australia's arid center. She's being kept very busy, says Dr. Pat Taggart, an ecologist with Bush Heritage Australia, a conservation body that owns the former sheep property. I don't actually think she's ever caught one. Her job is to scare them back into the burrows. Jojo, a 5-year-old Kelpie Jack Russell Whippet cross, has been helping staff locate and map warrens so they can be fumigated or ripped up. There is an ongoing battle at Bonbon to keep rabbit numbers in check, especially after rain. Fresh shoots of native plants, including acacia and mulga, should be providing habitat for native species, but are instead becoming food and breeding fuel for rabbits. The population growth at Bonbon and Bulkumata, reserved to the east, is being repeated around Australia. The European rabbit is one of Australia's worst feral pests. After a wet winter in central and southern parts of the country, their numbers are booming. We've noticed increases all around the country, says the Director of Research, Development, and Engagement at the Center for Invasive Species Solutions, Dr. John Virtue. In particular, Virtue points to rabbit hotspots in southern parts of Western Australia, suburban Canberra, peri-urban areas around Adelaide, the New South Wales, Riverina, and southern Queensland. In Albany, in southern WA, that's Western Australia, rabbits at plague levels have invaded farms and one of the country's top golf courses. Greens on the golf course have had as many as 30 rabbits having a party each evening, and ground staff have been battling to fill holes dug by the rabbits. They can get to incredible numbers, and you see the whole landscape get denuded, Virtue says. Though they were introduced on the First Fleet during the British invasion in 1788, research has traced the species' continent-wide spread to one consignment of 24 rabbits brought into the country by a settler, Thomas Austin, in 1859. By the 1920s, rabbits had reached plague proportions, with estimates numbering them in the billions. More recent counts put the current population at closer to 200 million, but the true number is unknown as there is no formal monitoring. Their impact on the landscape has been measured. One study found rabbits were having negative effects on 329 threatened species in Australia, more than any other invasive pest. They can breed year-round with a good food supply, but in temperate areas, breeding season is in both autumn and spring after rain. If left alone, a rabbit population can increase tenfold in one season. A 2020-2021 estimate suggested rabbits cost the Australian agricultural sector $200 million a year. As well as eating the green shoots of native vegetation and competing with native species for food and space, rabbits also attract feral predators such as cats and foxes, presenting a dangerous triple threat to native wildlife and their habitat. There's a lot of blame that goes on cats and foxes, said Professor Catherine Mosby, an ecologist and conservation biologist at University of New South Wales. But rabbits can sustain them at really high densities. They are the key to controlling cats. Broad control of rabbits in Australia has come through the introduction of two viruses, Myxoma in the 1950s and from the 1990s, versions of calicivirus. The accidental first release of calicivirus in 1995 saw rabbit numbers plummet by as much as 95% in arid areas. The virus, causing rabbit hemorrhagic disease, escaped from a quarantine facility on Wardang Island in South Australia, probably via insects. That event, Mosby says, caused probably the biggest recovery of threatened species ever seen in Australia. In some places, she says, the density of rabbits per square kilometer dropped from 150 to 2. In the years afterwards, the numbers of some small mammals dramatically increased. But these viruses are evolving, and rabbit populations are developing resistance, helping them to once again take advantage of wet periods to breed in large numbers. We really need to be on the lookout for more biological control options and be doing that all the time, Mosby said. In July, the government announced a new program to develop new variants of calicivirus. Virtue says, over time, the rabbit hemorrhagic disease virus has been losing its effectiveness. This comes back to the need to be releasing new strains every 10 to 15 years. More immediate steps available to landholders to control rabbits include fencing, poisoning, and the fumigation and ripping of warrens, as well as licensed shooting. Guidance from the Center for Invasive Species Solution suggests the welfare effects on rabbits from control methods differ widely, with ground shooting considered to be among the most humane method and certain poisons among the worst. One challenge, says Wayne Meyer, an adjunct professor of natural resource science at Adelaide University and an expert with the Foundation for Rabbit Free Australia, is that as rabbit numbers have risen in peri-urban areas, this creates a reservoir that can move into neighboring agricultural areas when rains arrive. Peri-urban areas have become a breeding ground because it is more difficult to have people control them there, mainly because the rabbits can be under buildings, for example, or in gardens, he says. In Mount Barker, east of Adelaide, thermal cameras have shown dozens of rabbits congregating on local sporting grounds after dusk to graze. The local council has a rabbit control program that includes professional shooters who can bag more than 100 in a night. Susan Ivory, who works on the rabbit control issue at the Hills and Floraroo Landscape Board, says the sale of rabbit poisons in the area has risen fivefold in the last 4 years. The rabbit numbers are getting really high, she says. They're in gardens eating people's vegetables. There are rabbits on school ovals. People worry about children being exposed to the rabbit droppings, and we get increasing numbers of complaints about dogs barking. It's causing tensions between neighbors. Some people bait and some don't. But we have seen good results on housing estates where people have worked together to get the rabbit numbers down. Meyer is hopeful of a future where Australia is free or almost free of rabbits and looks to new viruses and genetic solutions that could be the answer. It's going to take a tremendous amount of work to do all this safely, but only then will we appreciate just how destructive rabbits have been. There is nobody alive that has seen what our landscape looks like without rabbits. From The Guardian, September 15th, cat-napped bodega cat in Brooklyn reunited with owner after intense grassroots campaign. The owner of a New York City bodega on Tuesday was reunited with the store's cat after a couple passing by the establishment 5 days earlier appeared to abduct the feline in plain view of a surveillance camera and ignited an intense grassroots search effort. The plight of three-month-old Jabal began on Thursday morning in Brooklyn when he went just outside the 8th Street mini market where he lives as it opened for the day. A man walking alongside a woman passed the Park Slope market, then picked up Jabal, and the pair took off as the kitten visibly squirmed, according to store surveillance video, which the bodega's owner, Imad Jimmy Inab, reviewed after he noticed the cat had gone missing. Dan Jansen, who lives across the street from the 8th Street mini market and is one of its regular customers, said someone immediately ran after the couple and told them the kitten belonged to the bodega, but they were unmoved, stuffed Jabal into a bag, and left with him anyway. As the New York Post and the local CBS affiliate soon reported, Inab and his family subsequently offered a $500 no-questions-asked reward for Jabal's safe return, which was announced on a poster. Supporters of the bodega also canvassed the streets of Park Slope for Jabal, while the neighborhood's forum on the Reddit platform provided updates on the search efforts. One thread dedicated to Jabal's disappearance had a photo of the couple who took the kitten and was titled, "Anyone Know These Two?" It generated about 1,000 upvotes, which indicate Reddit users' approval of a thread, and more than 240 comments, which many aiming to help reunite Jabal with the Inabs. Another thread titled "Stolen Bodega Cat" also called attention to Jabal's catnapping, along with the news media coverage, which publicized the shocking surveillance footage of the kitten being brazenly snatched. The campaign paid dividends by Monday when Jansen, speaking on behalf of Inab's store, said the bodega had received a call from someone claiming to know who had Jabal. That person said Jabal would be brought back to the store from the Brooklyn neighborhood of Bushwick, according to both Jansen and Inab. Jansen on Tuesday afternoon then followed up with pictures of Inab holding Jabal, including one in which the bodega owner was planting a kiss on top of the kitten's head. Jansen sent the joyous pictures after spending much of Monday and Tuesday at the store with Inab, eagerly awaiting Jabal's return. "As much as we love the kitten, we love him more," Jansen said of Inab. "We were rallying around him to keep his hopes up." The Post on Tuesday reported that the woman seen leaving with Jabal arranged for her stepson to bring the kitten to the New York police precinct in Park Slope. Police then brought Jabal back to Inab's bodega. Inab had previously said he only cared about Jabal being returned safely and did not want to see the pursuit of criminal charges in the case. But officers said they later arrested a 58-year-old Bushwick woman named Mary Sierra on account of theft in connection with Jabal's abduction, the outlets Gothamist and WPIX reported, citing New York police. Inab on Tuesday spoke about how he had been particularly affected by Jabal's snatching because the 8th Street mini market's prior bodega cat, Victoria, had died in June after living there for 17 years. Inab took in Jabal to succeed Victoria, and the kitten was soon due to be given a microchip, which is injected subcutaneously and contains scannable owner and home address information. Bodega cats are deeply embedded in the fabric of New York City, serving to help keep vermin under control while also acting as living mascots for the stores where they reside. They can be seen lounging among store offerings or roaming along the freezer cases, among assorted other activities, in pictures on certain widely followed social media accounts, including at Bodega Cats of Instagram on Instagram. Jansen on Monday made it a point to say that Inab refused to entertain the thought of not getting Jabal back. As Jansen put it, Inab always said, "I have a feeling he's coming back." "I wish all the stories in the world could end this happily," Jansen said on Tuesday. Inab said the way the neighborhood where his store had stood for 39 years supported him after Jabal's temporary abduction means everything to him. "The people are very beautiful, very good here," Inab said of Park Slope, "and I thank everybody who tried to help me." And that is it for this week for the Pet Hour. Until next week, be kind, be careful, be safe, and as always, be amazed by the animal world.
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4: Hi, I'm Mickey Vandeleau, and this is USA Today, dated Friday, September 18th. Let's get started. Late September forecast calls for signs of fall, milder temperatures. Christopher Kahn, USA Today. For some parts of the country, the official start of fall will coincide with cooler temperatures, a welcome reprieve from a summer of sweltering heat waves and record temperatures. Some areas are already enjoying mild temperatures well off their summer highs. Cities across the Northeast, including New York, Boston, and Philadelphia, have experienced a stretch of autumn-like weather in mid-September, with overnight lows in the 50s and 60s. The trend is likely to continue, forecasters say, as the Northern Hemisphere loses daylight and summer loosens its grip on large parts of the country. "The most intense heat of the season is pretty much finished," said Chad Merrill, senior meteorologist and long-range forecaster at AccuWeather. "There will be some periods of warmer than average temperatures, but we're starting to see signs of fall." But not all parts of the U.S. are relishing cooler temperatures. Across the central and southern U.S., temperatures have remained above average for weeks, with afternoon highs well into the 90s and in some areas triple digits. On September 17th, heat advisories were active from Oklahoma to Illinois, and in Tennessee, feels like temperatures were expected to reach over 100 degrees. Meteorologists say the relentless heat will soon begin to lose intensity, especially as El Nino brings bouts of rain to the drought-stricken central U.S. "This massive heat dome looks like it's starting to break down," Merrill said. "It's starting to feel like fall in some areas." The current stretch of weather through the Northeast, Mid-Atlantic, and Great Lakes regions stems from an area of low pressure that's driving cooler air from Canada across a large swath of the country. The system is also causing low humidity. Cities such as Chicago, Boston, and New York have seen low temperatures in the 50s and 60s in recent days. Many of the same areas suffered intense heat domes over the summer, including a record-breaking heat wave over Independence Day weekend that killed more than 30 people, authorities say. The crisp temperatures are expected to persist for several days before temperatures begin climbing back up, said Anthony Artusa, a meteorologist at the National Weather Service's Climate Prediction Center. He said temperatures commonly fluctuate during the early fall season, but grow colder over time. "It's almost like a step where it goes back and forth," he said, adding that temperatures are expected to hover above average but remain below their summer highs. "For most of the country, I don't think we have to worry about really intense heat domes at this point," he said. "This is particularly true for states in the Northern Hemisphere as nights become longer. It's a lot harder to maintain high heat environments as we move into October," he said. Frost advisories issued in multiple states. Authorities in at least five states issued frost advisories in mid-September, representing some of the first cold temperature warnings ahead of the fall season. The advisories were issued across parts of Vermont, Idaho, Maine, Minnesota, and North Dakota. Some of the low temperatures forecast in these states dipped into the 30s, according to the Weather Service. By September 17th, the advisories had largely expired. Forecasters describe them as a signal that frigid temperatures are quickly approaching in some areas. Looking ahead, Merrill said a cold front can move through the Northeast in late September and early October and drop temperatures across the region to near freezing levels overnight, especially in mountainous areas. The air mass could be cold enough, perhaps, to produce a couple of snowflakes in the highest elevation areas, he said. Long-range forecasts for the upcoming winter are particularly tough to pin down because of the strengthening El Niño, a natural warming of seawater in the Pacific Ocean and its interactions with the polar vortex. If El Niño disrupts the polar vortex, it can lead to extreme cold in the eastern U.S., experts say. Heat persists across south-central U.S. For weeks, much of the center of the country has remained in the grip of a sweltering heat dome that has driven temperatures well above average. Forecasters say the intense heat cooking the Mississippi Valley and Southern Plains regions will cool down over the coming weeks as showers and thunderstorms move into the area. We're going to see this heat dome starting to get chipped away at, Merrill said. He noted that St. Louis, Missouri has experienced its second warmest start to September since the late 1800s. The city is one of several metro areas, including Dallas, Oklahoma City, and Austin, that have recorded far more 100-degree days than usual for this time of year, according to AccuWeather. But while some cooler temperatures are on the horizon, the sweltering heat is expected to persist for some time. The hazardous heat is here to stay this week across the South, the Weather Service said in a September 17th outlook. In fact, high temperatures reaching into the upper 90s to lower 100s will challenge daily records from the southern plains to the lower Mississippi Valley, where heat advisories remain in effect. The rich got richer in 2025. The poorest households, not so much. Ignacio Calderon, USA Today. Household income grew last year, but not for everyone. New U.S. Census Bureau data shows income for the top 10% climbed 1.7% in 2025, while earnings for the bottom 10% held essentially flat, widening the dollar gap between these income groups. Overall, median household income rose 2.6% in 2025, while the poverty rate stayed at 13.1%, and the share of people without insurance for the entire year was 7.9%, according to the data providing the most comprehensive account of income, poverty, and insurance coverage. The figures released September 15th come with a lag and do not yet capture the effect of Trump administration policy changes to the Supplemental Nutrition Assistance Program, SNAP, and Medicaid. The top-line income gains mask a widening divide. Since 1967, household income for the top has risen 121%, while growth for the bottom was 56%. This century alone, top earners saw 33% growth, while the bottom lagged at 8%. That means for every dollar earned by the top 10% at the top, the bottom 10% made 8 cents in 2025, a number that has gone down from the 11 cents in 1967. In 2025, about 3 in 10 households made under $50,000, even as many Americans continue to describe stretched budgets and rising costs. Economists say the unequal growth between the top and bottom creates an economy that works better for some than others, leaving lower-income households further from closing the gap even in the year of overall growth, let alone making investments like buying a home. That imbalance becomes starker when looking at the distribution of aggregated money income in 2025. The top 20% reported more than half of the total income in 2025, while the bottom 20% took home just 3%, according to census data. The top 5% of households alone accounted for nearly a quarter of the nation's total income in 2025. Something that has been true for decades is that there's a massive college wage premium because college graduates do substantially better than others. And on the other hand, if you didn't graduate from high school, your likely outcomes are very bad, said Stephen Durloff, a professor and director of the Stone Center for Research on Wealth Inequality and Mobility at the University of Chicago. Education inequality begets income inequality. For every dollar earned by a median householder with a bachelor's degree or higher, those with only a high school degree made 44 cents, and those without a high school diploma made 27 cents. Income rose, but racial gap persists. Median household income, which shows a midpoint of income distribution, was $87,460 in 2025, the highest on record. For every dollar of income from a median white household, Hispanic households made 76 cents and Black households made 62 cents. Asian households made $1.31 for every dollar. If you're comparatively disadvantaged, upward mobility is less probable for Blacks than whites, Durloff said. The other fact is that downward mobility, if you're doing well, is higher for Blacks than whites, so the ability to lock in success turns out to be complicated. The racial income gap can also translate into a housing gap. People of color have a significantly lower home ownership rate, according to Harvard's Joint Center for Housing Studies. As housing prices grow faster than incomes, that has become a barrier across the board. In the 1990s, the median sales price of a home was 3.2 times the median household income. In 2025, that number grew to nearly 5 times the income. That year also saw a record low share of first-time buyers, USA Today previously reported. The new data showed an improvement in closing the gender gap. In 2025, female workers earned 84 cents for every dollar a male worker earned, up from 81 cents in 2024. Poverty held steady, but experts forecast numbers to get worse. In 2025, the supplemental poverty measure, which includes some government assistance programs and health expenses in its calculations, stayed about the same at 13.1%. The official poverty rate, an outdated measure, went down by nearly half a point to 10.2%, while child poverty fell to 13.4%. Experts say they expect things to get worse for those with lower incomes. To partially offset the tax cuts from President Donald Trump's signature bill, SNAP will lose about $190 billion in funding. Medicaid, which covers those with low income, is set to lose about $920 billion, according to the Bipartisan Policy Center. The cuts could mean millions without health care coverage. In 2025, Medicaid health care coverage went down 0.5 points, which was masked by a 0.6 point increase in Medicare, which was partially attributed to growth in people aged 65 and older rather than a change in coverage. There were so many policies that happened in the pandemic that were helping to shore up people, particularly at the lower end, and those things have all disappeared. And now there's going to be more cuts, said Elise Gould, senior economist at the Economic Policy Institute. Those things aren't showing up in the data yet, but I think this is a sign of more trouble to come, Gould said. According to the Census Bureau's latest numbers, SNAP pulled 3.1 million people out of poverty, and medical expenses pushed 7.7 million people into poverty in 2025. Preliminary data shows that in May 2026, SNAP enrollment was down 13.5% year over year, while Medicaid enrollment declined by 6%. 10 Little Habits Inflating Your Grocery Bill and How to Fix Them. Tanya Edwards, special to USA Today. If rising grocery prices are changing how you shop, you're not alone. In a June OmniSend survey of 1,075 consumers, 30% of respondents said they used a credit card to pay for essentials such as groceries, knowing they might not pay off their bill. Additionally, nearly 1 in 5 adults paid for groceries with savings, and nearly 1 in 20 bought groceries with cash from a payday advance loan, according to the Urban Institute Wellbeing and Basic Needs Survey for 2025, which came out in July. With everyone feeling the pinch, we asked experts for some practical, reality-based solutions to the bad habits that can increase your grocery bill. Avoid these mistakes, and you may see big savings at the checkout line. Number one, going in without a plan. This is something every expert we spoke with mentioned as a problem for anyone sticking to a budget. Basically, it's the top mistake people make. Heading into a store without a plan for shopping and a list in hand, be it written or on your phone. Take the extra step of evaluating what's on hand, how many meals need to be made, and what's realistic is critical to reducing your extra spending, explained Jen Lukey, author of Don't Think About Dinner. Sitting down and making a plan plus writing out the corresponding grocery list allows you to choose meals with overlapping ingredients so the list is shorter and to make sure you're not shopping for an ingredient you already have in the back of the fridge, said Lukey. Even having a loose plan for your week will reduce the amount of random items you add to your cart. Beyond that, having a plan and an efficient list will also prevent food waste, which is another way to save money, Lukey added. Number two, shopping when you're stressed, tired, or hungry. All three of these, plus feeling under the weather, are what Dr. Lily Kaufman, a licensed clinical psychologist, calls vulnerability factors. And she says to be careful about shopping when those factors are high. When vulnerability factors are high, we're also less able to access executive functioning skills such as planning, organizing, and impulse control, Kaufman said. And lack of planning and impulse control, Kaufman said, can easily lead to overspending, buying things you don't need, abandoning health goals, or other shopping impulses you might regret later. Shoppers can easily overspend, buy things they don't need, or abandon health goals when their planning and organizing skills are compromised, explained Kaufman. Steer clear of shopping whenever you're run down. While it could be helpful to get a treat to self-soothe, being stressed or tired makes it harder to consider your options and arrive at an intentional, thought-out decision, Kaufman said. Number 3, making impulse buys. Most of us know the feeling of making a list and ending up at the register with a cart full of goodies that we probably don't need and definitely increase the bill. Prisha Benson, money coach at Our Green Life, said the solution is to send someone else. This also works if you're tired or stressed. Grocery pickup is a great option, but not for everyone. Not everyone likes that due to increased cost and being unsure of quality. A great alternative is creating the list and having someone else do the shopping who isn't tempted to grab things off the list. Personally, I send my husband to Costco and it has saved us so much money, said Benson. Number 4, buying pre-cut or pre-made items. We love convenience, but convenience will cost you money at the grocery store, where pre-chopped, pre-cooked, or even pre-proportioned items will increase your grocery spend. Lukey said she's all for doing what you need to save energy, so if buying pre-cut or pre-made items is the thing that will prevent a midweek takeout order, do what you need to do. However, she said, a little effort goes a long way. If you're really focusing on cutting costs, buying whole fruits and vegetables, avoiding pre-made sauces and marinades, and don't pick up pre-proportioned snacks. Instead, take some time right when you get back from the grocery store to do that preparation, she said. Number 5, making daily grocery store stops. Emergencies come up, of course, but ask yourself if you really need to run to the store for an item or can you make a swap? Lukey said the more times you enter a grocery store during the week, the more money you are going to spend. If you can limit your grocery shopping to just once a week, you're less likely to spend money on extras while you're shopping, she said. Make a list, have a meal plan, and you can get everything you need for the entire week in one shop. Not only will you save money, but you also save time and energy too, Lukey said. Number 6, skipping a pantry sweep before you shop. Ever go to the market, buy a pantry staple like flour or rice wine vinegar, only to get home and realize you had stashed some at the back of a cupboard? You're not alone, but it's a money waster, according to Christina Musgrave, cookbook author and food blogger. Check your pantry for hidden grains such as rice, pasta, quinoa, or baking items like chia seeds, vanilla, or flours. We often buy these items and they get hidden, resulting in an unnecessary purchase, Musgrave said. Number 7, ignoring grocery store sales when planning. You've checked your pantry, come up with an outline of meal plans, and put together a list. But what many of us forget is to check for sales while making a list. Letting those sales inform your shopping can make a big difference, Musgrave said. See if there are any sales you can work into your weekly meal plan and check up on freezer space to see if there's anything you can take advantage of stocking up on, she said. Number 8, thinking small when it comes to proteins. Buying in bulk differs depending on your family size, but buying meat and fish in large quantities is often a great way to cut back on spending. I love buying whole fillets of salmon and making multiple meals. I can make baked Greek salmon, salmon and avocado rice bowls, and a BLT salmon salad. That's 3 different meals with the same protein, Musgrave said. Buying a whole bird like chicken or turkey can also easily make 2 meals and even a delicious bone broth. Number 9, opting out of loyalty programs. 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Number 10, leaving behind leftovers. This one goes back to planning, of course. The U.S. Department of Agriculture reports that Americans waste 30 to 40% of their food every year, said Michael McCullough, president and founder of Family Credit Management. If you think about how often you buy food you don't use or don't eat leftovers you have, you'll start to see how so much food gets wasted. Think about just how much money you could save every month if you ate all the food you paid for, said McAuliffe. Before you make your next trip to the grocery store, be sure to plan carefully, avoid overshopping, and eat your leftovers. Can a moderate Dem rise amid a progressive tide? Ask Andy Beshear. Susan Page, USA Today. With the energy of Democratic Socialists and their progressive kin grabbing midterm headlines, can an earnest, moderate, Bible-quoting governor from a red state emerge as the Democrats' standard-bearer 2 years down the road? Andy Beshear would like to find out. While the Kentucky governor said he won't make a decision on running for president until his term as chair of the Democratic Governors Association ends in December, he is already walking the walk, raising money for his PAC, traveling to states with early presidential primaries, and writing a book about how to win over voters who haven't been voting for Democrats lately. While I don't necessarily agree with the number of policies of, say, the DSA candidates, I respect that they actually want to fix problems that are facing the American people, he told USA Today. But he describes the ideal Democratic candidate in 2028 as a governor who is more pragmatic than ideological, someone who won't promise the moon to skeptical voters who feel burned by President Donald Trump. In other words, someone who sounds a lot like Beshear. He lacks the broad name recognition of 2024 nominee Kamala Harris, the deep donor pockets of California Governor Gavin Newsom, or the celebrity charisma of New York Representative Alexandria Ocasio-Cortez, to mention just a few of the slew of ambitious Democrats eyeing 2028. What Beshear has is a record of winning election and re-election in a state so solidly Republican that Trump carried it by more than 30 percentage points in 2024. With that, he has joined the brewing battle over the direction of the Democrats. Is J.D. Vance a good Christian? In his book, Go and Do Likewise, How We Heal a Broken Country, published by St. Martin's Press September 22nd, Beshear offers faith as a defining thread for how Democrats could reclaim the heartland and move past an era of divisive politics. Make America kind again, he puts it. The book's title comes from Jesus' injunction in the parable of the Good Samaritan, and each chapter opens with a Bible verse. On the cover, the 48-year-old father of two is wearing blue jeans and a fleece pullover, sitting on concrete steps joined by his enormous black poodle. Even Winnie the dog is sporting a resolute look to the future gaze. While Beshear has a reputation for a moderate mien, in his first interview about his new book, he blasted Vice President J.D. Vance, who also talks publicly about his faith and also published a book this year, Communion, describes a vice president's spiritual journey to Catholicism. Is Vance a good Christian? I think J.D. Vance is a person that is using Christianity to benefit himself and not to benefit other people, Beshear replied. I think a Christian in the vice president's office would have pushed back against cutting SNAP, food benefits, and not encouraged it, would push back against a big, ugly bill that's going to shutter rural hospitals, and people aren't going to get the health care that they need. He called the book about Appalachia that brought Vance early fame, Hillbilly Elegy, an example of poverty tourism that blamed people rather than the opioid industry for the addiction that ravaged their lives. What J.D. Vance uses faith for is what he's done his entire life, which is to judge other people, he said. Vance's spokesman shot back. Andy Beshear was born with a silver spoon in his mouth and had the governorship handed him by his father, Luke Schrader, said. Every now and then, he lobs an outrageous attack against the vice president in a desperate plea for attention. It takes a true hypocrite to attack someone's faith after sending Kentucky law enforcement to lock down churches during COVID, as Andy Beshear did. Oh, Beshear also called Vance the all but certain Republican presidential nominee in 2028. In the exclusive interview with USA Today, Beshear declined to meet demands from a group of Hispanic Democratic officials that the DGA invest more money, $10 million was the suggested amount, in the challenge by Texas Democrat Gina Hinojosa to Republican Governor Greg Abbott. She's been gaining ground in statewide polls, though the nonpartisan Cook Political Report still rates the race as likely Republican. We would really think, just to be honest with you, that Governor Beshear would understand this, especially since he has presidential aspirations. Latino operative Sergio Gonzalez told Politico, in case Beshear somehow missed the point. Beshear praised Hinojosa as a great candidate and noted that the DGA was already underwriting some of her campaign expenses. But he gave no sign he would be sending her a check instead of Democratic gubernatorial candidates, given stronger odds of flipping GOP seats in such states as Iowa, Georgia, Nevada, Ohio, and Alaska. I, as a DGA chair, can't be motivated by pleasing or not pleasing anyone when it comes to 28, he said. To give an extra dollar one place, it comes from another. It's a long way from Lexington to Brooklyn. With the opening Democratic presidential primary in South Carolina nearly a year and a half away, Harris is running first for the nomination, according to the RealClearPolitics.com average of polls. Newsom is in second place, followed in order by Buttigieg, Ocasio-Cortez, Georgia Senator John Ossoff, Arizona Senator Mark Kelly, Pennsylvania Governor Josh Shapiro, and Beshear in eighth at 4%. The Democratic primary electorate is not the Kentucky general electorate, cautioned the website electionodds.com, which estimates Beshear's chances of being the nominee at 2.4%. The same skills that win Republicans and independents in Lexington may not win progressives in Brooklyn. Still, Beshear notes his solidly liberal record on social issues, no easy course in his conservative state. On his third day in office, he signed an executive order restoring voting rights to those convicted of nonviolent felonies who had served their time. He voted a 15-week abortion ban, though the state legislature overrode his veto, and issued an executive order banning so-called conversion therapy on LGBTQ+ youth. On the most hot-button issue of the moment, he vetoed legislation limiting bathroom access for transgender girls and boys and preventing Medicaid from providing trans medical care. The legislature overrode his veto on that, too. I vetoed anti-choice bills that have come to my desk, he said, but added that hasn't been the key to his healthy 50% to 37% approval-disapproval rating in his state. I spend 80% of my time on things that matter to 100% of Kentuckians, issues like jobs, health care, infrastructure, and education. If you make people's lives just a bit better, if you bring in that next set of good jobs, they'll vote differently because they care about the future of their kids a lot more than the letter that they registered for. Beshear counsels cooperation and conciliation at a time when most Democrats complain to pollsters that their party establishment hasn't fought Trump hard enough, hasn't fought fire with fire. Whether his approach will seem refreshingly sensible or disappointingly unambitious to Democratic voters is something a campaign may have to settle. What a Fed rate hike means for credit card debt, car loans, and savers. Rachel Barber, USA Today. Federal Reserve policymakers' decision to raise the benchmark for short-term interest rates is about to impact Americans' budgets. The federal funds rate stands in a range of 3.75% to 4%, a quarter percentage point higher than before. Fed Chair Kevin Warsh explained that the decision was made in response to the United States' stubborn inflation. The hope behind raising the range is that borrowing becomes more expensive, which can limit demand and eventually bring down prices for Americans struggling with the cost of living. But the Fed can't control everything. It has little influence over tariffs, war in the Middle East, and the AI build-out that are all contributing to the rise in prices consumers are experiencing. As a result of the move, borrowers can expect to see higher rates on their credit cards and other forms of variable rate debt at a time when more rely on loan money to make ends meet. Savers, on the other hand, are likely to benefit from higher returns on their high-yield savings accounts and certificates of deposit. The impact of the hike, the Fed's first in 3 years, depends largely on who you are, according to Katie Klingensmith, Edelman Financial Engine's chief investment strategist. A rate increase does not affect everyone the same way, which helps explain why the economy can look strong in some areas while feeling painful in others, creating a split-screen reality, Klingensmith told USA Today. That is why a rate hike should not be viewed as simply good or bad. The impact depends on where someone sits in the economy, borrower or lender, spender or saver, heavily indebted or financially secure. Who will be impacted most? Simeon Wallace, chief investment officer and partner at Aprio Wealth Management, said Americans today can generally be divided into two groups, stretched consumers and secure consumers. The latter are typically less affected by changes in the federal funds rate, he said. Stretched consumers typically are early and mid-stage in their careers. They likely are in jobs that are paying somewhere around the median income or less, and they often will have more floating rate debt, Wallace said. That secure consumer is likely mid to late career retired, maybe early years of retirement. They're sitting on assets. They likely have a home that has a fixed rate mortgage at a low rate. They're much less impacted. In other words, those most impacted by the Fed's September 16th rate hike are likely those who can afford it the least, according to Matt Schultz, LendingTree's chief consumer finance analyst. If you're somebody who has a bunch of credit card debt and no savings, then you get all the downside and none of the upside, Schultz said. How does a Fed rate hike affect credit cards? A rise in the federal funds rates most directly affects credit card interest rates. While many consumers could see their variable credit cards' APRs rise by a quarter percentage points within 1 to 2 billing cycles, the dollar impact depends on how much debt they carry. For example, a consumer who maintains an unpaid $100 balance for a full year may pay about 25 cents more in interest annually, while some carrying a $10,000 balance could pay about $25 more. He said the good news is that a quarter point hike isn't going to rock anybody's world financially. Chances are we're talking about an extra dollar or two a month when it comes to the typical credit card bill. But when you're struggling with debt, when the prices of everything are seemingly everything are rising, every dollar counts, Schultz said. The risk is that when the Fed raises its target range for interest rates, they typically only do it once. On September 16th, the majority of members on the rate-setting committee projected at least one more quarter-point increase before the end of the year. The impact gets bigger with every subsequent increase, and the more that we see, the more it adds up, he said. If you're talking about 3 or 4 increases and a full point over the course of a few months, then that can be pretty significant. How does a Fed rate hike affect car loans? Because most auto loans come with a fixed rate, a rise in the federal funds rate won't necessarily lead to higher interest rates for people who are already paying off a car. But it will impact consumers in the market for a new vehicle. With members of the rate-setting committee signaling they expect rates to move higher, Wallace said they should probably look to buy sooner rather than later. Either way, it's likely that new loan will be more expensive than your friends that got a car a month ago, said Rodney Williams, Solo Funds co-founder and president. Williams added that when consumers face higher interest rates at a dealership, they often ask for a longer-term loan to bring down their monthly payment. What most Americans don't know is that when you extend the time of the loan, despite your monthly payments being cheaper, you're also extending the time period or the time horizon that you're being charged interest, Williams said. You're going to be paying more for that car with a 72-month loan than you would a 60-month loan. What does a Fed rate hike mean for savers? A Fed rate hike typically means higher returns on things like their high-yield savings accounts and certificates of deposit. Houses with cash, CDs, or high-quality bonds can earn more income, Klingensmith said. For people living on savings or fixed income, higher rates can be a positive. Those with high-yield savings accounts can expect their yields to improve over the next couple of months, Schultz said. Those higher rates will apply to consumers' existing savings balances, not just the money they deposit after September 16th. He added that banks and financial institutions aren't typically in as much of a rush to raise them as they are to increase credit card APRs. Savings accounts yields take the stairs up and the elevator down, Schultz said. But even if it moves slowly, any increase we see in savings yields is definitely welcome because it can help give people a little more financial wiggle room with their emergency fund or other savings goals during a time when they can really use it. What should consumers do now? After the Fed rate hike, Schultz said there are two things consumers can do to put themselves in a better financial position. First, try to see if your lender will lower your interest rate. Second, open a high-yield savings account. While asking your lender for a lower interest rate may seem like a fanciful idea, in the LendingTree survey of 2,000 U.S. consumers earlier this year, 84% of cardholders who asked for a lower APR received one. To get in on the expected higher savings yields, consumers can open a high-yield savings account. Compare rates from online banks or credit unions and apply online. Although certain requirements must be met, the best high-yield savings account right now offers an annual percentage yield of 4.21%, 11 times higher than the 0.38% national average, according to NerdWallet. People do have more power over their interest rates than they think they do, Schultz said. You can use that power by shopping around for the best rates on a loan or the best rates on a high-yield savings account. He added that Americans may also consider refinancing debt with a 0% balance transfer credit card or a low-interest personal loan. However, Williams reminds borrowers to be vigilant. You've got to make sure if you're going to refinance or if you're going to do a balance transfer, you're doing it in a scenario that's in your favor, Williams said. With the Fed rate increase, you may be balance transferring to something that's even higher. The best way to avoid paying a higher APR on your credit card? Pay off debt. If that's not an option, at least make your minimum monthly payment on time, he said. Things change when you are late. Things compound differently, Williams said. As you think about all the debt you have, you should prioritize the one that's most costly or the one that's most variable and do your best to try to pay it down. The Surprising Travel 10, Ditching AI for Real Experiences. Christopher Elliott, special to USA Today. Bob Gurley works with technology every day, but for a recent trip to Muscat, Oman, he went old school. Instead of booking his flights online, he hired a travel advisor. And instead of taking pictures on his phone, he used a 35 millimeter camera, you know, with film. I had 36 shots,

gratification makes a trip more memorable, meaningful, and maybe even better. Why are travelers going analog? New research from ALG Vacations found that among people who used AI to plan a trip, 77% still want a human to make the final call. Among millennials and Gen Z who use AI, 51% have also booked through a travel advisor. Travelers aren't necessarily anti-digital. They're just opposed to being optimized into numbness. They want experiences that feel real and human, not endlessly mediated through a screen. The response is subtle, but if you pay attention, you'll notice it. It's people carrying paper notebooks instead of tablet computers. They have Polaroid cameras instead of phones. They're actually experiencing the trip instead of just curating a video of it. You can see the evidence everywhere, like the no videos rule for travelers. Richard Campbell, founder of 10 Adventures, said he never watches videos of a destination before he travels there. I want to be surprised and amazed seeing something for the first time, he said. I think this is a key part of travel. Hotels have noticed. Hotel Ranga, a countryside property in southern Iceland known for northern lights viewing, sells guests an analog menu for 20,100 kroner, about $165. The package includes two disposable cameras, a deck of the hotel's playing cards, a coloring book about Icelandic history with crayons, and three postcards. The best thing in it may be the map of South Iceland, marked by a hand with the staff's own favorite stops, which is the kind of recommendation no algorithm will give you. The return of travel advisors? Perhaps the most visible sign of our analog adventures is the resurgence of human travel advisors. While booking a flight is a simple transaction, a customized trip of a lifetime requires empathy that a chatbot can't offer. Michael Johnson, president of Ensemble Travel Agency Consortium, said that planning has come full circle for most discerning travelers. In a world that's increasingly automated, people are craving that human connection more than ever, Johnson said. He said advisors provide perspective and reassurance, telling you, for instance, whether a 500-guest or 140-guest ship is right for your Antarctica expedition. It's not just the affluent older travelers. Other people want a human connection, too, said Jackie Witt of Adios Adventure Travel. She's seen an increase in people younger than 40 who turn to her for travel advice. Although travelers seem to like the convenience that digital offers for making online reservations, they contact me for advice to help organize their tours, activities, and to get information about special documents, she said. How to have an analog adventure. Making the most of analog travel doesn't mean you have to be a Luddite. Here are a few strategies. Practice delayed gratification. Like Gourley, try a 35mm camera with limited shots. The wait to have the film develop keeps the trip alive long after you return home. It's something you can look forward to. When people finally revisit old travel pictures, it often changes how they think about their trips, said Mitch Goldstone, the CEO of ScanMyPhotos.com. Keep a physical record. Architect Laura Incher sits for hours sketching ancient ruins instead of snapping photos. I notice more detail and my memory of a place I've drawn is always more vivid, she said. Write a postcard. The Moana Surf Rider in Waikiki offers a one-year wave experience where guests write a postcard to themselves that the hotel mails a year later. It's a tangible memory that reconnects you with the feeling of the trip. Take a time out from your devices. Put down the phone or the video camera, stop thinking about posting to your social media accounts, and just take in the place that you're visiting. Reality check. This doesn't mean you'll leave your phone at home. Joe Cronin, president of International Citizens Insurance, said smartphones remain an indispensable travel tool. The reality is that most travelers need their phones for practical reasons like boarding passes, translation apps, and emergency contacts, he said. The question is, when do you use the phone and when do you leave it in your pocket? The goal of an analog adventure is to return home feeling fulfilled but not exhausted. In a world optimized for immediacy, the ability to unplug and engage with the physical world has become the new ultimate luxury. Captain Kirk prepares for his heavy metal debut. Seriously. Greta Cross, USA Today. William Shatner is ready to rage. Shatner, 95, will debut his new heavy metal band, The Uckers, at Chicago's Riot Fest on Sunday, September 20th. The band takes the Rebel stage at Douglas Park between 5:25 and 6 p.m. local time. I decided you're such big fans of mine that I'm going to debut my heavy metal record at Riot Fest and hope you'll be there, and I hope I'm there, Shatner said with a smile in a video promoting his performance shared by Riot Fest. Shatner, best known for his role as Captain Kirk in the Star Trek
Star Trek franchise.

0: franchise isn't new to the music industry. Over the years, Shatner's released spoken word, rock, and blues albums, beginning with his debut album, The Transformed Man, in 1968. He released his most recent spoken word album, Love and Other Mysteries, in collaboration with country music star Brad Paisley in August. In 2023, Shatner was diagnosed with stage 4 malignant melanoma. The cancer spread to his lungs and brain, but after 2 years of immunotherapy and surgery, he told USA Today he is cancer-free. Kicking off on Friday, September 18th, Riot Fest features headliners including 21 Pilots, Iggy Pop, Pixies, Tools, Pierce the Veil, and Elvis Costello. Tickets are available on the Riot Fest website, starting at $130 for one-day passes and $360 for three-day passes. Who makes up the Uckers? Joining Shatner is guitarist Marcus Nand, guitarist and bassist Phil Suzanne, Ozzy Osbourne, Last in Line, Vince Neil Band, Big Noise, guitarist Britt Lightning, Vixen, and drummer Fred Aching. What is the Uckers' upcoming album? When does it release? The Uckers' debut album is What the F is Heavy Metal. The album did not have a release date as of September 14th. Her black dad couldn't go on a Capitol trip. She could be a U.S. Senator. Jay Stahl, USA Today. Illinois Lieutenant Governor Julia Stratton's father was raised in the small town of Clearfield, Pennsylvania, population 5,962. Henry W. Wiggins Jr. wanted to attend his Clearfield High School trip alongside the class of 1951 to visit the U.S. Capitol in Washington, but he was not allowed, as Stratton tells it, due to an era of segregation practices. Wiggins, then a young black man, was unable to sleep in the same hotel or eat in the same restaurants as his classmates. "It's not lost on me. First of all, I'm not talking about my great-grandfather," Stratton, 61, told USA Today. "I'm not even talking about my grandfather. I'm talking about my dad." Now, Wiggins' daughter could work at the Capitol. The mom of four is expected to be one of the first three black women to serve at the same time in the U.S. Senate, after she won a costly competitive Democratic Senate primary in March and scored a win for the party's left flank in her reliably blue state. She released a viral campaign ad referring to President Donald Trump with an expletive and said she will not vote for New York Senator Chuck Schumer as leader, who has led the Senate Democratic caucus since 2017, including during Trump's first term, and was majority leader from 2021 to 2025. She supports enacting Medicare for All, which Schumer does not support, and raising the federal minimum wage to $25, up from the current $7.25. Stratton may also serve alongside Senators Lisa Blunt Rochester of Delaware and Angela Alsobrook of Maryland. The historic possibility for the Democratic trio comes 2 years after former Vice President Kamala Harris lost the 2024 presidential race to Trump. Stratton will face Don Tracy, the former chair of the Illinois Republican Party, in November. Stratton's primary win underscores the complicated dynamics facing the Democratic Party and the nation. Black women are also often considered the backbone of the left's voting bloc, but Harris's loss sparked new questions or even concerns about who is electable in American politics. Stratton prevailed over two sitting House members, including Representative Robin Kelly, a fellow black woman who received the support of the influential Congressional Black Caucus. A partner to J.B. Pritzker. Stratton was born in 1965 and grew up on the south side of Chicago. She was the daughter of Wiggins, a Navy veteran who marched that year from Selma to Montgomery to support voting rights, and her mom, Velma Wiggins, a Chicago public school teacher. She attended the University of Illinois and earned a law degree from DePaul University in 1992. In 2016, the year Trump first won the White House, Stratton launched a primary challenge to State Representative Ken Duncan, a fellow Democrat who sided with Republican Governor Bruce Rauner and supported embattled former Governor Rod Blagojevich, according to the Chicago Tribune. Stratton was the primary caregiver for her mother, who had been diagnosed with Alzheimer's disease, and decided to run against Duncan after watching a TV news segment about his handling of health care. "I literally yelled at the television because I was like, what? Somebody should run against that guy," Stratton recalled. Stratton ran, and her mom died that January. She won the race with support from President Barack Obama, whose own career in elected office began in the Illinois State House. Governor J.B. Pritzker named Stratton his running mate the following year. They won during the November 2018 midterms. The Pritzker-Stratton ticket was reelected in 2022. Stratton announced her campaign to replace Senator Dick Durbin on April 24th last year, one day after the longtime number two Senate Democrat announced his retirement. Her news-themed campaign announcement included vignettes of TV segments as Stratton stood in a room surrounded by strewn newspapers. Donald Trump and Elon Musk are trying to distract us and to create such a mess that we don't even know where to start, Stratton said. But in Washington, they're still doing the same old things they've always done, giving the people what they want. For most of the race, Stratton was sandwiched in public polling between Kelly, who wielded CBC support, and frontrunner Representative Raja Krishnamoorthy, who maintained a $30 million war chest. Still, Stratton received financial and political backing from Pritzker, the state's popular chief executive and heir of the Hyatt Hotel family, who remains a potential 2028 aspirant for president. She experienced a surge in the race with a more caustic style on the campaign trail against Trump, who sent thousands of U.S. Immigration and Customs Enforcement agents and 300 National Guard troops into Chicago last year as part of Operation Midway Blitz. She also slammed Krishnamoorthy for accepting donations from executives of Palantir, a data company that has a contract with ICE, during a tense January debate between the three main candidates. Stratton, who wants to abolish ICE, then drew national attention with a February campaign ad laced with profanity in which several voters say F Trump, vote Giuliana, directly to the camera. They said it, not me, Stratton quips. Earlier this year, Chicago tech executive Jacob Rosenbacher told USA Today that I think Democrats should be doing everything possible to stop the Republican Party in explaining why he supports Stratton. Caitlin Fahey, a Stratton strategist, told USA Today that advisors amplified an incredibly relatable candidate by talking about affordability, a winning message for several primary victors this cycle. She's a mom of four. She talks regularly on the campaign trail about kind of budgeting as a family, Fahey said. Stratton put it more plainly. My campaign was about giving the people what they want, and that was the distinction, she said. That's why, she said, she focused her campaign on Medicare for All, a $25 minimum wage, and getting corporate PAC money out of politics. Dick Simpson, professor emeritus at the University of Illinois Chicago, attributed Stratton's win to the outsized role of Pritzker, calling his endorsement the most important factor. Stratton served by the two-term governor's side as the billionaire boosted his own national profile as a Trump antagonist and immediately endorsed his right hand. On election day, Stratton prevailed over Krishnamoorthy, her closest challenger, by nearly 8 points. She also became the first in a wave of progressive wins in Democrats' highly competitive Midwestern primary contests. Abdul El Sayed later won the Michigan state primary, and Lieutenant Governor Penny Flanagan delivered a decisive victory in the Minnesota primary to replace retiring Senator Tina Smith. However, in Rutter, Iowa, State Senator Josh Churek, the more moderate pick, beat State Senator Zach Walls in a Democratic primary to succeed Senator Joni Ernst, who is also retiring. A built-in sisterhood. A win for Stratton in November would mark the first time a state has elected two black women to the Senate. The nation's first black woman senator, Carol Moseley Braun, a Democrat, was elected in 1992 and served Illinois for one term from 1993 to 1999. Harris and former Senator LaFonza Butler, who was appointed by Governor Gavin Newsom after Dianne Feinstein's 2023 death, made California the first state with two black women to serve in the upper chamber. In 2024, also Brooks, 55, and Blunt Rochester, 64, both won open seats in their respective states. Through the halls of Congress, the pair carried a friendship born from a lunch before they both arrived in the Senate. They refer to one another as sister senators and sit together at the same table during Democrat caucus meetings. We also look across at each other and we can speak sometimes without exchanging words, also Brooks also said during an interview. When her father was sick, also Brooks received soup and cookies at her house delivered by Blunt Rochester. The sister senators have spoke with Stratton throughout her campaign. Also, Brooks shared a gospel playlist with Stratton, while Blunt Rochester called the candidate the day before the Delaware legislator participated in an interview to offer advice on what forums to attend during the Congressional Black Caucus Foundation's annual legislative conference. I think that's the beauty of an almost built-in sisterhood, that we can talk about all those different things, and we're also in the same sorority, Blunt Rochester said. If all three women serve together in the Senate, they will match the number of black men that work in the body of 100. Senators Raphael Warnock, Democrat from Georgia, Tim Scott, Republican from South Carolina, and Cory Booker, Democrat from New Jersey, currently serve. It will also be the largest number of black senators to serve concurrently. How three black women in Senate could lead together. Analysts say their presence together may affect policy changes. Georgetown University professor Nadia Brown, an expert on black women in politics, said the outcome may lead to key objectives from the trio of lawmakers in three areas: healthcare, education, and ensuring a living wage. Brown said she expects that the woman may bring attention to issues that people just hadn't thought about, even though it's been under your nose the entire time. Michael Strawbridge, a political science professor at Washington University in St. Louis, said black women in Congress lead a greater focus to maternal and women's health. They recognize that sometimes issues related to race on the single axis don't always account for the distinct experiences of black women who deal with both race and gender, Strawbridge said. November's midterms are less than 2 months away, and the possibility of three black women serving together is growing closer. Last November, Stratton's dad, Henry Wiggins Jr., died. 60 years after he marched from Selma to Montgomery, his daughter is on the ballot to be a U.S. senator. She could work where he was unable to visit. What I would imagine they are thinking is what you are doing, Juliana. Exactly what we raised you to do, Stratton said. Oregon man accused of killing five women indicted in sixth death. Tayo Nagayan, USA Today. An Oregon man charged with killing five women has been indicted in the death of a sixth woman, prosecutors announced Wednesday, September 16th. A grand jury indicted Jesse Lee Calhoun, 41, on one count of first-degree manslaughter in the death of Elizabeth Libby Gibson, a 32-year-old Portland, Oregon woman who disappeared in 2022, according to the Multnomah County District Attorney's Office. Prosecutors accused Calhoun of unlawfully and recklessly causing Gibson's death under circumstances manifesting extreme indifference to the value of human life. The indictment marks the sixth case filed against Calhoun, who has been charged in the deaths of five other women who were found dead in various locations in and around northwestern Oregon from February to May 2023. He has pleaded not guilty to five counts of second-degree murder and four counts of second-degree abuse of a corpse. Gibson's body has not been found, but prosecutors said evidence supporting the new charge emerged during continued investigative work following the earlier indictments. During a news conference on September 16th, authorities declined to discuss details of the evidence because the case remains pending. Today it marks a very solemn and sad day, but I'm here to announce that the grand jury has returned a sixth indictment against Mr. Jesse Calhoun, Multnomah County District Attorney Nathan Vasquez said at the news conference. I really want to take a moment and recognize that behind every one of these counts is a young woman, someone's daughter, someone's sister, someone's friend. The loss of life here is immense. A previously scheduled trial date was canceled after Calhoun was indicted in the fifth case, and prosecutors said the latest indictment could further affect the timeline for trial proceedings. Calhoun is expected to be arraigned on Monday, September 21st, on the new charge involving Gibson's death, according to Senior Deputy District Attorney Melissa Marrero. Elizabeth Libby Gibson remembered as kind, creative, and silly. Gibson disappeared in 2022 and was reported missing in March 2023, according to Marrero. Prosecutors believe she was killed on November 18, 2022. Libby Gibson is someone who we became aware of very early in the investigation, Moreau said at the news conference. Her link to Mr. Calhoun and our ability to prove what happened to her and why it happened to her came at a much later time. Moreau said prosecutors believe they have enough evidence to prove the case in court despite Gibson's body never being found. Prosecutors have asked anyone with information about Gibson's disappearance, death, or the location of her remains to contact the Portland Police Bureau. Authorities have been in communication with Gibson's family, who Moreau said were devastated by the investigative findings. Reading a statement from Gibson's siblings, Moreau said the family described Gibson as kind, creative, and silly, and said she welcomed everyone with love and acceptance. Our family is grateful that a definitive step toward justice is finally being taken for our sister Libby, the statement said. Her future was tragically taken from her way too soon. At this time, our family respectfully asks for privacy as we process this heartbreaking development and continue to honor Libby's memory, the statement continued. Who are the other victims Jesse Calhoun is accused of killing? Calhoun previously was charged in the deaths of Charity Lynn Perry, 24, Kristen Smith, 22, Joanna Speaks, 32, Bridget Leanne Webster, 31, and Ashley Reel, 22. Authorities have said the women's remains were discovered in outdoor locations across northwestern Oregon. Some were found nearly 100 miles apart. Calhoun was first charged in 2024 in the deaths of Perry, Speaks, and Webster. Prosecutors added charges in Smith's deaths in 2025 and in Reel's death earlier this year. The investigation has drawn widespread attention and intense scrutiny. As reports emerge about the women's deaths, Portland police initially dismissed concerns that the cases were connected in June 2023. Officials appeared to reverse course a month later, saying law enforcement had determined there were links between four of the cases. When asked whether investigators believe there could be additional victims, Vasquez said during the September 16th news conference that authorities currently do not have information pointing to other cases, but will continue pursuing leads. At this time, we do not have information that leads us to believe there are additional victims, he said. However, I want to be clear. This investigation has always been very open to new information and to following down every possible lead, and we will continue to do that throughout the life of this case and probably even years beyond. I'm Mickey Vandeleau, and this has been USA Today. I'll see you next week.
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2: Good afternoon. This afternoon, expect sunshine with a high near 98. Tonight, there, TS a slight chance of rain with a low near 80. Saturday, expect overcast skies with a high near 94. Saturday night, look for overcast skies with a low near 83. Sunday, look for overcast skies with a high near 94. Get your weather every hour right here on Mind's Eye Radio, your virtual newsstand.
3: In Belleville and O'Fallon and Fairview Heights, it's sunny and 92 degrees.
4: No, it can't be.
5: Hi, Don. What's wrong? You look terrible.
4: I just read that there are more bacteria in our intestines than there are cells in the entire body.
5: So?
4: So that can't be good. My intestines are full of germs.
5: Relax, Don, and take a look at this high-resolution photograph of human intestines that I carry around for just these kinds of science misinformation emergencies.
4: What are those blobs?
5: Bacteria.
4: Good Lord, the horror.
5: Get a hold of yourself, man. Some of these bacteria are actually good for you.
4: Impossible.
5: It's true, Don. Some of the microbes in our gut are there for a good reason.
4: Like what?
5: Well, there's a bacterium called Theta Iota Micron in the intestines that lives off the food we eat. In return, it helps us digest certain foods by breaking them down into sugar and vitamins.
4: All right, but it's still a microbe. Doesn't it do as much harm as good?
5: No. In fact, this particular microbe may also regulate certain intestinal genes and help create new blood vessels. Finally, it helps produce a chemical that kills disease-causing bacteria.
4: That doesn't sound too bad.
5: Consider this. Scientists created mutant mice.
4: You mean like with special powers?
5: No, not with special powers. They created mutant mice without any germs in their intestines. These mice ended up getting sick a lot and needed to eat much more than normal mice with intestinal bacteria in order to gain weight.
4: Wow, so I guess bacteria aren't all bad.
5: Nope. In fact, we probably couldn't do without them.
4: This moment of science came from Indiana University with underwriting from the Office of the Chancellor. Today's program was prepared by Jeremy Shear with help from Donald Burke in biology. We'd like to have your comments and ideas for future programs. Our email is amos@indiana.edu. I'm Don Glass.
5: And I'm Yael Cassander.

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3: 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Best of the Best on Netflix. Two best friends, Maitrey Ramakrishnan and Priyanka Khedia, join UCLA's Bollywood fusion dance team in this comedy film from Hasan Minhaj and Prashant Venkata Ramanujam. And yes, there will be plenty of elaborate dance routines. Premieres Friday, September 18th on Netflix. Toy Story 5 on Disney Plus. The toys are back in town, and this time they're taking on their most fearsome foe yet, a tablet. Stop being such a meme lord and go touch grass, Bonnie. Premieres Wednesday, September 23rd on Disney Plus. The Love Hypothesis on Prime Video. This month's rom-com of the old, we're fake dating for mutual benefit and nothing more, but oh my, you're starting to stir my loins after all. Premise is Prime Video's The Love Hypothesis. This time, the fake relationship belongs to a PhD candidate, Lily Reinhart, and a professor, Tom Bateman, whose ruse turns into real love, but only after a bunch of jargon about hypotheses and the scientific method. This is for the talk nerdy to me crowd, I guess. Premieres Wednesday, September 23rd on Prime Video. Jackass, Best and Last on Paramount Plus. Hammers to the groin become a work of art when it's Johnny Knoxville's privates in question. The Jackass crew returns for the fifth and final installment in the brilliant but idiotic stunt film franchise, with Best and Last mixing past highlights and never-before-seen footage with new stunts. Premieres Thursday, September 24th on Paramount+. Unabomber on Netflix. In this biographical thriller, Jacob Tremblay dons the hood of Ted Kaczynski, the infamous Unabomber. The movie is told across multiple timelines, from his days as a 16-year-old Harvard student who was subjected to controversial experiments by a professor played by Russell Crowe, to his adult life as an isolated radical extremist who terrorized academics for nearly 20 years through mail bombs and was hunted down by an FBI agent played by Shailene Woodley. Premieres Friday, September 25th on Netflix. Backrooms on HBO Max. After a blistering box office run that exceeded all expectations, Kane Parsons' A24 horror movie, along with Curry Barker's Obsession, challenged the playbook Hollywood studios use to decide what makes its theaters by revealing what audiences really want are cool, original ideas instead of the exhumed corpses of familiar IP. Backrooms is based on a 4chan creepypasta about a seemingly endless hidden set of rooms and pathways. But don't let that deter you. The movie is good. Premieres Friday, September 25th on HBO Max. The Widower, Till Death Do Us Part on Netflix. Netflix is on a generational run with its true crime series and films, and The Widower, Till Death Do Us Part, looks like another winner that will leave you wondering how someone was able to be a huge jerk for so long. The film investigates Thomas Randolph, a man who used his charm to marry six women, four of whom died under suspicious circumstances. Was it an unfortunate coincidence or the work of a sicko? You already know the answer. Premieres Wednesday, September 30th on Netflix. All the canceled and renewed TV shows this month, September 2026. Peacock is staying faithful to The Traitors by TV Guide editors. The Traitors' work is never done. The cutthroat reality competition hosted by Alan Cumming has been renewed for 3 more seasons at Peacock, taking it through season 8. The news comes just as the franchise expands with the new NBC spinoff, The Traitors New Blood, which trades celebrities and TV personalities for an all-civilian cast. Meanwhile, Apple's Slow Horses is trotting into an impressive 8th season, which will adapt Mick Herron's book, Clown Town. Plus, Mobland won't be sleeping with the fishes just yet. The crime drama has been renewed for a 3rd season at Paramount Plus, and all 3 of its biggest stars, Tom Hardy, Pierce Brosnan, and Helen Mirren, will be back, too. In May, it seemed like Hardy was set to leave the series amid reports of behind-the-scenes tension, but everybody was reportedly patched up by late June, meaning this renewal isn't a huge surprise. Not every show has been so lucky. Ransom Canyon, the romantic drama starring Josh Duhamel and Minka Kelly, couldn't lasso up a 3rd season at Netflix. The ambitious Spider-Noir, led by Nicolas Cage, has been canceled after 1 season, despite earning Prime Video 5 Emmys. And Starz' P-Valley is wrapping up with its upcoming 3rd season, but at least the Mississippi-set strip club drama, which hasn't aired in over 4 years, will be ending on its own terms. As the busy fall TV season kicks into gear, check back here throughout the month for the latest news. We're keeping tabs on all the shows that have been canceled or renewed in September below. TV show cancellations. MIA on Peacock. The Miami-set crime drama about a woman, Shannon Gisella, getting revenge on the bad guys who killed her drug-running family, was KIA after 1 season. Announced September 12th by Deadline. Ransom Canyon on Netflix. The Texas-set romantic drama, which starred Josh Duhamel and Minka Kelly, has been canceled after 2 seasons at Netflix. Per Deadline, the decision likely came down to the 2nd season's low viewership compared to season 1. Announced September 10th by Deadline. P-Valley on Starz. P-Valley is coming to an end with its upcoming 3rd season, which is set to premiere on December 4th. The drama, which follows the employees at a Mississippi strip club called The Pink, last aired in August 2022. Creator and showrunner Katori Hall said in a statement that the show is ending on its own terms and will say goodbye with grace, grit, and glitter. The news was accompanied by a teaser. Announced September 10th by Starz. Spider-Noir on Prime Video. The Nicolas Cage Spider-Man series was canceled in both black and white and color, likely due to relatively disappointing viewership numbers that did not justify the high production costs. 2 days after Prime Video announced the cancellation, the series won 5 technical Emmys at the Creative Arts Emmys. Announced September 4th by Deadline. TV show renewals. The Traitors on Peacock. They're keeping busy at the Traitors' castle. Peacock has renewed The Traitors for 3 additional seasons, taking it through season 8, with Emmy winner Alan Cumming set to return as host. The already announced 5th season is set to premiere in 2027. The new spinoff, The Traitors New Blood, which features a civilian cast, premieres September 17th on NBC. Announced September 16th by Peacock. Slow Horses on Apple TV. The acclaimed spy drama has been renewed for season 8, which will consist of 6 episodes. The season will be based on Mick Herron's novel Clown Town, the 9th book in Herron's Slough House series. Announced September 15th by Variety. Ms. Pat settles it on BET. No objections here. The courtroom reality show starring Ms. Pat has been renewed for season 4, announced September 14th by Deadline. Mobland on Paramount Plus. The crime drama will be back for season 3, with stars Tom Hardy, Pierce Brosnan, and Helen Mirren all set to return, despite previous reports of behind-the-scenes drama surrounding Hardy, which was resolved in June, per Deadline. The renewal was announced ahead of the September 18th premiere of season 2, announced September 3rd by Paramount Plus. Harry Potter, Wizards of Baking on Food Network. The Harry Potter-themed baking competition will return for a third season. No release date was announced, but given the upcoming debut of HBO's Harry Potter series this Christmas, a late fall or winter release, previous seasons came out of the oven in November, seems likely. Announced September 1st by Food Network. Here's when your favorite shows on ABC, CBS, Fox, and NBC return this fall. From New York Cops to Chicago Cops to Boston Cops and more, by TV Guide editors. The 2026 fall TV premieres on ABC, CBS, The CW, Fox, and NBC. There are so many different places to watch TV now. Too many places, perhaps, that deciding what to watch can feel like overload. It's not always just a matter of picking something you like and watching it anymore. You got to figure out where the show comes from and whether it's on a streaming service you already have. And if it's not, you have to sign up for an account and remember to cancel it when you finish the show you want to watch, and so on. It's just a lot. But hey, let's not forget that the broadcast networks, ABC, CBS, NBC, Fox, and the CW, are still making new shows and can be much cheaper and more accessible than cable and streaming. For those among us who are keeping it simple in 2026, we've put together a list of all the major premiere dates for the fall broadcast TV season, including both new series and returning favorites. The fall season kicks off in September after the Emmys, with premieres dropping all the way until November. Let's take a look at what we've got. The Floor on Fox. Rob Lowe hosts season 6 of this game show that pits experts against each other in a competition to win $250,000. Premiered Sunday, September 13th at 8, 7 Central on Fox. Regular time slot begins Wednesday, September 23rd at 8, 7 Central on Fox. Dancing with the Stars on ABC. The extremely popular celebrity dancing competition series is back for its 35th season, with a fascinating slate of celebs that includes Olympic figure skater Amber Glenn, Step Up star Jenna Dewan, and Jimmy Kimmel's delightful sidekick Guillermo Rodriguez. You can catch this series on Hulu and Disney Plus, as well as on ABC. Premiered Tuesday, September 15th at 8, 7 Central on ABC and Disney Plus. RJ Decker on ABC. Scott Speedman returns for season 2 of this crime drama about a disgraced journalist turned private investigator. Premiered Tuesday, September 15th at 10, 9 Central on ABC. The Traitors, New Blood on NBC. While Peacock's Emmy-winning edition of The Traitors has always featured celebrities, this new spinoff of the popular reality competition features a cast of regular folks for the first time, in the U.S. anyway. Premiered Thursday, September 17th at 8, 7 Central on NBC. The Voice on NBC. Returning coaches Kelly Clarkson and Adam Levine are joined by hip-hop icon Queen Latifah and country singer Riley Greene for the 30th season of the popular music competition series. Premieres Monday, September 21st at 8, 7 Central on NBC. Celebrity Name That Tune on Fox. Celebrities compete to guess what song is being played by a live band in the fifth season of this revival of the classic game show. Premieres Monday, September 21st at 8, 7 Central on Fox. Celebrity Weakest Link on Fox. Jane Lynch hosts the second season of the celebrity-focused version of the popular game show, which first moved to Fox in 2025. Premieres on Monday, September 21st at 9, 8 Central on Fox. Line of Fire on NBC. The new series focuses on a family of law enforcement agents who are caught up in some sort of murderous conspiracy. Peter Krause and Hope Davis star. Premieres Monday, September 21st at 10, 9 Central on NBC. Best Medicine on Fox. The second season of this quirky comedy follows a big city doctor, played by Josh Charles, who starts a private practice in a small town after developing a blood phobia. Premieres Tuesday, September 22nd at 8, 7 Central on Fox. Doc on Fox. The story of Molly Parker's amnesiac doctor, who forgot more than a decade of medical experience after suffering a grievous brain injury, continues in season 2 of the remake of the Italian series of the same name. Premieres Tuesday, September 22nd at 9, 8 Central on Fox. Survivor on CBS. The biggest name in American reality television returns for its 51st outing. Premieres Wednesday, September 23rd at 8, 7 Central on CBS with a 2-hour special. 99 to Beat on Fox. 100 contestants battle it out to be the only player to never finish last in a series of silly games, hosted by Aaron Andrews and Ken Jeong. Premieres Wednesday, September 23rd at 9, 8 Central on Fox. Hell's Kitchen on Fox. Gordon Ramsay is back and ready to yell at some young chefs in the 25th season of everybody's favorite reality cooking show. Premieres Thursday, September 24th at 8, 7 Central on Fox. Special Forces, World's Greatest Test on Fox. Ick. Convicted fraudster and disgraced politician George Santos takes part in the new season of this military-themed reality series. Premieres Thursday, September 24th at 9, 8 Central on Fox. Saturday Night Live on NBC. Jalen Brunson hosts and the K-pop superstars of Cat's Eye provide the musical performance in the sketch comedy series' season 52 premiere. Premieres Saturday, September 26th at 11:30 p.m. Eastern, 8:30 p.m. Pacific Time on NBC and will be broadcast live, coast to coast. The Simpsons on Fox. The beloved animated sitcom is back for season 38 and once again serves as the lead-in for Fox's Sunday night comedy block. Premieres Sunday, September 27th at 8, 7 Central on Fox. Animal Control on Fox. The Joel McHale sitcom about the wacky misadventures of a team of animal control specialists is kicking off its fifth season. Premieres Sunday, September 27th at 8:30, 7:30 Central on Fox. Universal Basic Guys on Fox. A group of guys are enrolled in a Universal Basic Income pilot program and use all their new free time to get into weird shenanigans. Premieres Sunday, September 27th at 9, 8 Central on Fox. Grimsburg on Fox. The best detective in the world, voiced by John Hamm, is back for a third season, in which he solves a bunch of wacky mysteries while also trying to convince his estranged family to like him. Premieres Sunday, September 27th at 9:30, 8:30 Central on Fox. Scrubs on ABC. J.D. and Turk, Zach Braff, and Donald Faison. Maybe practically elderly now, but that doesn't mean they've grown up at all in season 2 of The Scrubs Revival. Premieres Wednesday, September 30th at 8, 7 Central on ABC with a 2-episode special. Shark Tank on ABC. Marty's supreme villain, Kevin O'Leary, also plays the bad guy in this brain-rotted capitalism competition. Premieres Wednesday, September 30th at 9, 8 Central with a 2-episode special before moving to its usual 10, 9 Central time slot the following week. The Amazing Race on CBS. The popular reality series about tourists who are always in too much of a hurry is back for its 39th journey. Premieres Wednesday, September 30th at 9:30, 8:30 Central on CBS. Marshals on CBS. Case Dutton, Luke Grimes, has to race against time to save someone very important to him in season 2 of this Yellowstone spinoff series. Premieres Sunday, October 4th at 8:30, 7:30 Central on CBS before shifting to its regular 8, 7 Central time slot the following week. Tracker on CBS. Justin Hartley is back and ready to go to extreme lengths to save some more missing persons in the 4th season of this adventure series. Premieres Sunday, October 4th at 9:30, 8:30 Central on CBS before shifting to its usual time slot at 9, 8 Central the following week. FBI on CBS. The latest of Dick Wolf's TV franchise flagships about cops solving crimes is now entering its 9th season. Premieres Monday, October 5th at 8, 7 Central on CBS. CIA on CBS. The spinoff from FBI, in which a stuffy FBI agent, Nick Gelfus, and loose cannon CIA agent Tom Ellis have to team up to stop domestic terror threats, returns for season 2. Premieres Monday, October 5th at 9, 8 Central on CBS. Law & Order, Toronto, Criminal Intent on the CW. This series actually has 3 seasons under its belt in Canada. But the CW is only starting season 2 this year. Please, no spoilers from our friends to the north. Premieres Monday, October 5th at 9, 8 Central on the CW. Harlan Coben's Final Twist on CBS. The popular mystery author is back and ready to dive into a pile of new true crime stories in season 2. Premieres Monday, October 5th at 10, 9 Central on CBS. NCIS on CBS. The Tony and Ziva spinoff on Paramount Plus may not have worked out, but that's okay because it freed up Michael Weatherly, who played Tony on NCIS for 13 seasons, to return to the flagship series for the first time in years. Premieres Tuesday, October 6th at 8, 7 Central on CBS. NCIS New York on CBS. LL Cool J is back as Sam Hanna, his NCIS Los Angeles character, in this new spinoff series set in the character's hometown. Premieres Tuesday, October 6th at 9, 8 Central on CBS. NCIS Origins on CBS. This retro prequel about the early career of Mark Harmon's character from the flagship series is back for another season of Analog Investigations. Premieres Tuesday, October 6th at 10, 9 Central on CBS. Abbott Elementary on ABC. There's no crossover with It's Always Sunny in Philadelphia to start us off this year. But everybody's favorite mockumentary sitcom set in a school will probably be just fine as we head into season 6. Premieres Wednesday, October 7th at 8:30, 7:30 Central on ABC. Chicago Med on NBC. The Dick Wolf medical drama is still going strong as it heads into its 12th season. premieres Wednesday, October 7th at 8, 7 Central on NBC. Chicago Fire on NBC. After the series left us on a cliffhanger at the end of season 14, the fate of Dermot Mulroney's embattled Chief Pascal will finally be determined in the season 14 premiere. Premieres Wednesday, October 7th at 9, 8 Central on NBC. Chicago PD on NBC. The first few episodes of season 14 will be pivotal for Chicago PD, as original cast member LaRoyce Hawkins will be making his exit sometime early in the season. Premieres Wednesday, October 7th at 10, 9 Central on NBC. George and Mandy's First Marriage on CBS. Will this be the season when Mandy and Georgie get divorced? Premieres Thursday, October 8th at 8, 7 Central on CBS. Eternally Yours on CBS. A 500-year-old vampire couple, played by Ed Weeks and Allegra Edwards, get quite a shock when their daughter falls in love with a regular human boy in this new sitcom from the duo who created Ghosts. Premieres Thursday, October 8th at 8:30, 7:30 Central on CBS. Elspeth on CBS. In the fourth season of this quirky mystery series, spun off from The Good Wife and The Good Fight, Elspeth, Carrie Preston, is once again single and loving it. Premieres Tuesday, October 8th at 9, 8 Central on CBS. Law & Order SVU on NBC. TV legend and 2026 Emmys host Mariska Hargitay continues to be the face of SVU, which is somehow still going very strong as it heads into its 28th season. Premieres Thursday, October 8th at 9, 8 Central on NBC. Cupertino on CBS. The premise for this new series is an intriguing one. A pair of lawyers, Mike Coulter and Rachel Keller, set up a new firm in Cupertino, California, in order to represent folks who have been burned by the tech oligarchs of Silicon Valley. Premieres on Tuesday, October 8th at 10, 9 Central on CBS. Law & Order on NBC. Season 26 continues Dick Wolf's venerable series with an impressive cast that includes Hugh Dancy, Tony Goldwyn, Maura Tierney, and Reed Scott. Premieres Thursday, October 8th at 10, 9 Central on NBC. Sheriff Country on CBS. Sheriff Mickey Fox, Morena Baccarin, will have a lot on her mind in season 2 after her corrupt Fed boyfriend was killed in a shootout by his boss, DEA Deputy Director Ava Santos, played by Rachel Ticotin, who apparently is also secretly Mickey's mother. There is a lot going on here. Premieres Friday, October 9th at 8, 7 Central on CBS. Fire Country on CBS. Dread star Olivia Thirlby joins the cast as a series regular for season 5, which will have a new crossover episode with Sheriff Country in November. Sounds hot. Premieres Friday, October 9th at 9, 8 Central on CBS. Boston Blue on CBS. The Blue Blood spinoff pits Danny Reagan, Donnie Wahlberg, and Lena Silver, Sonequa Martin-Green, against a serial killer. Let's hope things go better for Wahlberg here than they did in Saw 2. Premieres Friday, October 9th at 10, 9 Central on CBS. 911 on ABC. Athena Grant, played by Angela Bassett, finally became a detective at the end of Season 9, but she'll still be right there in the muck in Season 10, starting, apparently, with a volcano erupting in the middle of Los Angeles. Premieres Thursday, October 15th at 8, 9 Central on ABC. 911 Nashville on ABC. Shooter star Ryan Philippe joins the cast in Season 2, just in time for the team to have to face a swarm of deadly hornets. Premieres Thursday, October 15th at 9, 8 Central on ABC. Grey's Anatomy on ABC. The halls of Grey Sloan will feel a bit empty without Teddy, Kim Raver, and Owen, Kevin McKidd, around, but we have faith that Meredith, Ellen Pompeo, and company will be able to generate plenty of drama without them. Premieres Thursday, October 15th at 10, 9 Central on ABC. Happy's Place on NBC. Melissa Peterman and Reba McEntire are back for another round in the sweet little bar-based sitcom. Premieres Friday, October 23rd at 8, 7 Central on NBC. Newlyweds on NBC. Taya Leone and Tim Daly, who are married in real life, star in the sitcom about two 60-somethings who get married not long after they meet for the first time. And now they have to figure out if they even like each other. Premieres Friday, October 23rd at 8:30, 7:30 Central on NBC. St. Denis Medical on NBC. This hospital set mockumentary sitcom should have another excellent roster of guest stars in season 3, starting with Damon Wayans in the premiere episode. Premieres Monday, November 2nd at 8, 7 Central on NBC. The Fall and Rise of Reggie Dinkins on NBC. 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We know that doesn't make any sense, but you'll just have to trust us. Premieres Thursday, November 2nd at 8:30, 7:30 Central on NBC. Emmy winners 2026, the full list from the 78th Primetime Emmy Awards. Widow's Bay makes Emmy history, by TV Guide editors. Widow's Bay has set a new Emmy's record. The Apple TV series became the most awarded comedy series in a single year, with 14 Emmy wins, six of which were announced at the 78th Primetime Emmy Awards on September 14th. In addition to the top honor of Outstanding Comedy Series, Widow's Bay was awarded in the comedy categories for Best Supporting Actor, Best Supporting Actress, Best Writing, Best Directing, and Best Lead Actor. Matthew Rhys, recognized for his performance as Mayor Tom Loftus in Widow's Bay, made his own Emmy's history. Not only did he become the first actor to win two lead acting awards in the same year, he also won Best Lead Actor in a Limited Series for his performance in The Beast and Me, but Rhys also became the first person ever to have won lead acting Emmys for all three categories, drama, comedy, and limited series. On the drama side, HBO's The Pitt took home Best Drama for a second year in a row. Noah Wiley also won Best Lead Actor in a Drama for a second consecutive year. Pluribus star Rhea Seehorn took home her first Emmy for Best Lead Actress in a Drama. As for Best Limited Series, HBO's DTF St. Louis won the big prize. Last week, David Harbour and Linda Cardellini were both awarded Outstanding Supporting Actor Awards for their performances in the series. Below are the 2026 Emmy winners and nominations in the major categories. Outstanding Drama Series. Nominees: The Diplomat, The Gilded Age, A Knight of the Seven Kingdoms, Paradise, The Pitt, Pluribus, Slow Horses, Your Friends and Neighbors. Winner, The Pitt. Outstanding Lead Actor in a Drama Series. Sterling K. Brown for Paradise. Gary Oldman for Slow Horses. Mark Ruffalo for Task. Rufus Sewell for The Diplomat. And Noah Wiley for The Pitt. Winner, Noah Wiley. Outstanding Lead Actress in a Drama Series. Carrie Coon, The Gilded Age. Chase Infinity, The Testaments. Kerry Russell, The Diplomat. Rhea Seehorn, Pluribus. And Zendaya for Euphoria. Winner, Rhea Seehorn in Pluribus. Outstanding Supporting Actor in a Drama Series. Patrick Ball, for The Pit, Billy Crudup for The Morning Show, Sean Hatosi for The Pit, Jaron Howell for The Pit, Jack Lowden for Slow Horses, Tom Pelfrey for Task, and Carlos Manuel Vesga for Pluribus. Winner, Tom Pelfrey in Task. Outstanding Supporting Actress in a Drama Series, Taylor Dearden.

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Outstanding guest actress in a drama series. Brittany Allen, The Pit. Tal Anderson, The Pit. Tina Ivlev, The Pit. Miriam Shore, Pluribus. Merritt Weaver, The Gilded Age. Shailene Woodley, Paradise. Winner, Shailene Woodley, Paradise. Outstanding comedy series. Abbott Elementary, The Bear. Hacks. Margot's Got Money Troubles. Nobody Wants This. Only Murders in the Building. Shrinking. Widow's Bay. Winner, Widow's Bay. Outstanding lead actor in a comedy series. Yahya Abdul-Mateen II, Wonder Man. Steve Carell, Rooster. Matthew Rhys, Widow's Bay. Jason Segel, Shrinking. Martin Short, Only Murders in the Building. Winner, Matthew Rhys, Widow's Bay. Outstanding lead actress in a comedy series. Quinta Brunson, Abbott Elementary. Ayo Edebiri, The Bear. Elle Fanning, Margot's Got Money Troubles. Lisa Kudrow, The Comeback. Jean Smart, Hacks. Winner, Jean Smart, Hacks. Outstanding supporting actor in a comedy series. Coleman Domingo, The Four Seasons. Paul W. Downs, Hacks. Harrison Ford, Shrinking. Nick Offerman, Margot's Got Money Troubles. Stephen Root, Widow's Bay. Michael Urie, Shrinking. Kyler James Williams, Abbott Elementary. Winner, Stephen Root, Widow's Bay. Outstanding supporting actress in a comedy series. Dale Dickey, Widow's Bay. Hina Einbinder, Hacks. Janelle James, Abbott Elementary. Kate O'Flynn, Widow's Bay. Michelle Pfeiffer, Margot's Got Money Troubles. Megan Stalter, Hacks. Jessica Williams, Shrinking. Winner, Kate O'Flynn, Widow's Bay. Outstanding guest actor in a comedy series. Michael J. Fox, Shrinking. Brett Goldstein, Shrinking. Hamish Linklater, Widow's Bay. Christopher McDonald, Hacks. Rob Reiner, The Bear. Connor Story, Saturday Night Live. Winner, Rob Reiner, The Bear. Outstanding guest actress in a comedy series. Leslie Bibb, Hacks. Jamie Lee Curtis, The Bear. Betty Gilpin, Widow's Bay. Cherry Jones, Hacks. Laurie Metcalf, Hacks. Caitlin Olson, Hacks. Lauren Weedman, Hacks. Winner, Betty Gilpin, Widow's Bay. Outstanding limited or anthology series. All Her Fault. The Beast in Me. Beef. DTF St. Louis. Love Story. John F. Kennedy Jr. and Carolyn Bessette. Winner, DTF St. Louis. Outstanding lead actor in a limited or anthology series or movie. Riz Ahmed, Bait. Jason Bateman, Black Rabbit. Charlie Hunnam, Monster, The Ed Gein Story. Oscar Isaac, Beef. Matthew Rhys, The Beast in Me. Winner, Matthew Rhys, The Beast in Me. Outstanding lead actress in a limited or anthology series or movie. Claire Danes, The Beast in Me. Sally Field, Remarkably Bright Creatures. Carey Mulligan, Beef. Sarah Pigeon, Love Story. John F. Kennedy Jr. and Carolyn Bessette. Shara Snook, All Her Fault. 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Jason Bateman, DTF St. Louis. Richard Gadd, Half Man. David Harbour, DTF St. Louis. Richard Jenkins, DTF St. Louis. Charles Melton, Beef. 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

0: series or movie. 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Laurie Metcalf, Monster, The Ed Gein Story. Joy Sunday, DTF St. Louis. Yo Yu Jung, Beef. Constance Zimmer, Love Story, John F. Kennedy Jr. and Carolyn Bessette. 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Winner, The Apple Music Super Bowl 60 Halftime Show Starring Bad Bunny. Outstanding Variety Special Pre-Recorded, Dave Chappelle, The Unstoppable, The Muppet Show, Nikki Glaser, Good Girl, Taylor Swift, The Eras Tour, The Final Show, Wicked, One Wonderful Night. Winner, The Muppet Show. Outstanding Movie, Heads of State, Miss You, Love You, People We Meet on Vacation, Remarkably Bright Creatures, Tom Clancy's Jack Ryan, Ghost War. 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Outstanding Directing for a Comedy Series, Randall Einhorn, Abbott Elementary, Episode Ball Game, Christopher Storer, The Bear, Episode Bears, Andrew D. Young, The Chair Company, Episode Life Goes By Too Effing Fast, It Really Does, Lucia and Yellow, Hacks, for the Hacks Finale Episode, Mary Lou Belly, The Ms. Pat Show, Episode Give It a Rest, Hiro Murai, Widow's Bay, Episode Welcome to Widow's Bay. Winner, Hiro Murai, for Widow's Bay, Welcome to Widow's Bay. Outstanding Writing for a Comedy Series, Quinta Brunson, Abbott Elementary, Episode Team Building, Tim Robinson and Zach Kanan, The Chair Company, Episode Life Goes By Too Effing Fast, It Really Does, Michael Patrick King and Lisa Kudrow, The Comeback, Episode Valerie Does It All, Lucia in Yellow, Paul W. Downs, and Jen Statsky, Hacks, Episode Hacks Finale, Anthony King, Jury Duty Presents Company Retreat, Episode Mergers and Acquisitions, Katie Dippold, Widow's Bay, Episode Welcome to Widow's Bay. Winner, Katie Dippold, Widow's Bay, Welcome to Widow's Bay. Outstanding Directing for a Drama Series, Sally Richardson Whitfield, The Gilded Age, Episode My Mind is made up. 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Noah Wiley, The Pit, Episode 12 p.m. Vince Gilligan, Pluribus, Episode We Is Us. Saul Metstein, Slow Horses, Episode Scars. 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Will Smith, Slow Horses, Episode Scars. 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Jake Schreier, Beef, Episode It Will Stay This Way and You Will Obey. Lee Sun-jin, Beef, Episode Oh, the Comfort, the Inexpressible Comfort. Jason Bateman, Black Rabbit, Episode The Black Rabbits. Steve Conrad, DTF St. Louis. Winner, Steve Conrad for DTF St. Louis. 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Megan Gallagher, All Her Fault. Gabe Rotter and Daniel Pearl, The Beast in Me. Lee Sun-jin, Beef. Mike Makowski, Death by Lightning. Stephen Conrad, DTF St. Louis. Winner, Stephen Conrad, DTF St. Louis. And finally, Outstanding Directing for a Variety Series. Andy Fisher for Jimmy Kimmel Live. Guests, Robert De Niro as the new FCC chair, Glenn Powell, and musical guest Sarah McLachlan. Yvonne Demare, The Late Show with Stephen Colbert, series finale. Liz Patrick, Saturday Night Live, host Olivia Rodrigo. Winner, Yvonne Demare, The Late Show with Stephen Colbert, series finale. American Horror Story, Season 13, More Coven, returning series stars, and everything else we know. A cast of AHS All-Stars is assembling for what Evan Peters refers to as its greatest hit season, by Phil Owen. American Horror Story is coming back for its 13th season, finally, after taking off more than 2 years. A gap which led many fans to wonder whether the long-running series would ever be back. But back it is, and the upcoming season, dubbed simply American Horror Story 13, is apparently playing the hits from many past seasons of the Ryan Murphy and Brad Falchuk series. The vast majority of the cast of AHS 13 is made up of series vets who have appeared in at least 4 different seasons of the show, and it looks like the story will at least be partially focused on the continuing adventures of the witches from Coven, the 3rd season of the series. Expect the season to have pretty much everything. But, as is so often the case with AHS, the specifics of the story are being kept under wraps for as long as possible. We can expect to learn more about this season's premise as the premiere gets closer. But in the meantime, there are a few things we do know. Let's dive in. On September 10th, with 2 weeks to go before the season premiere, FX finally gave us a real trailer made up of actual clips from the upcoming episodes. It's impossible to say what the plot is from this trailer, since everything is so out of context that it's like a 2-minute-long Next Week on Mad Men segment. But those of us who've been watching this show for a long time will be treated to a lot of familiar faces wearing familiar outfits, including Evan Peters in several different parts. Season 13 of American Horror Story, officially known as American Horror Story 13, will premiere September 24th at 9, 8 Central on both FX and Hulu. AHS 13 is adopting an unusual schedule. The season will have 13 episodes, with each episode taking a half-hour time slot. But even though that's pretty weird by itself, the release schedule is even odder. We'll get 3 episodes each on September 24th and October 1st. Then 2 episodes each on October 8th, October 15th, and October 22nd. And then a single half-hour slot for the season finale on October 29th. The list of actors showing up for Season 13 is a who's who of American Horror Story stars. The new season will feature 9 of the top 11 actors in terms of the franchise's overall episode count, including Sarah Paulson, Evan Peters, Angela Bassett, Kathy Bates, Jessica Lange, Frances Conroy, and Emma Roberts. Only missing out on Lily Raby and Dennis O'Hare so far. According to Deadline, John Carroll Lynch and Matt Fraser will be returning in their roles from Freak Show, Twisty the Clown, and Paul the Illustrated Seal, respectively. Lynch also has some past AHS roles he might bring back for this greatest hits season, including the murderous Mr. Jingles from 1984. Deadline also reports that Mina Suvari is joining the cast, and while there's no word on who Suvari will be playing, our best guess is Black Dahlia Elizabeth Short, the role she held in Murder House and Apocalypse. Those 3 are reportedly joined by Berto Colon as a new character called Joe the Doorman. Alongside the many returning folks, we've also got some major new names to add, with cult filmmaker John Waters, Monsters' Joey Polari, and Love Story's Paul Anthony Kelly joining the cast. Their roles are still officially under wraps. Wicked star Ariana Grande was supposed to appear in this season, but backed out in July due to scheduling conflicts with her rescheduled Summer Music Tour. Grande shifted some dates of multiple stops on her Eternal Sunshine tour, interfering with the shooting of American Horror Story. Grande had not yet filmed any scenes when she backed out, according to Deadline. AHS 13 cast: Sarah Paulson as Cordelia Good, Evan Peters, Angela Bassett, Kathy Bates, Frances Conroy, Emma Roberts as Madison Montgomery, Billy Lord, Gabori Sidibe, Leslie Grossman, Jessica Lange, John Waters, Paul Anthony Kelly, Joey Polari, John Carroll Lynch as Twisty the Clown, Matt Fraser as Paul the Illustrated Seal, Mina Suvari, Berto Colon as Joe the Doorman, Mina Suvari, Madeline Pesch, and Tig Notaro. Could this be the final season of American Horror Story? Given that season 12 looked an awful lot like an attempt by Murphy and Falchuk to move on from the series they created more than a decade ago, and the show's multi-year hiatus after that, fans had reason to wonder if the series had ended before season 13 was officially announced last October. And while there's nothing in the marketing for season 13 that makes it sound like one last ride before the end, bringing back all these old hats for a kind of all-star season is exactly the sort of thing a series like this would do in preparation for the end. But Ryan Murphy told The Hollywood Reporter on August 7th that they absolutely do plan to make a 14th season of American Horror Story. I have a great passion for that show, and FX chairman John Landgraf has great passion for that show. It's a very important show in my career, It's something that John said, as long as you want to keep making them, I'll keep airing them. That's always been the idea behind it, which is very empowering, Murphy said. Season 13 is not the end. I'm working on season 14 as we speak in terms of what's the idea and who wants to be in it. Where to watch American Horror Story? The entire run of American Horror Story is available on Hulu. This has been Marianne reading from TVGuide.com.
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2: Good afternoon. This afternoon, expect sunshine with a high near 98. Tonight, there, TS a slight chance of rain with a low near 80. Saturday, expect overcast skies with a high near 94. Saturday night, look for overcast skies with a low near 83. Sunday, look for overcast skies with a high near 94. Get your weather every hour right here on Mind's Eye Radio, your virtual newsstand.
3: In Belleville and O'Fallon, it's sunny and 95 degrees. In Collinsville, it's sunny and 94 degrees.
4: This is Soledad O'Brien from CNN. When it comes to violence, it's easy to look at the mistakes of others and ignore our own. 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
5: As I walk through the hallways at my school, I notice that a fight is about to take place. I am grateful that I had people like Mahatma Gandhi, Martin Luther King Jr., and my parents who taught me that peace is the right way to go at an early age. People can control your body, but no one can tell you what to think. 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The best thing you can do to stop violence is to try your best in school to get a good education. 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
4: 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I'm Soledad O'Brien.
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3: Hello and welcome to St. Louis Magazine. This is Sue Boland, your reader, and we were not on air last week because they're redoing the recording process. So we're going to continue with St. Louis Magazine and the A-List, and today we're going to go through the arts, culture, and entertainment. This is the local music, literature, theater, museum, sports, media, and more. And this is the editor's choice. Specialty Book Club, Shakespeare Revival reads, if you long for the welcoming embrace of high school English class as an adult, the Shakespeare Festival Reads Book Club may be for you. The collab between the Left Bank Books and the St. Louis Shakespeare Festival guides readers through monthly picks from the Bard and titles that help you expand your knowledge and his characters and settings. Bookstore to browse? The Bookhouse. Maple Woods, the Bookhouse, is celebrating 40 years of providing bibliophiles with new and used titles from a wealth of genres. Come for the packed shelves and stack of books perfect for perusing, stay for the helpful staff and thoughtful recommendations and visits from friendly shop cats Zelda and Gatsby. Game Night, Origin Story. This hit keeps coming from St. Louis's own Stonemaier Games, whose trick-taking superhero card game's origin story made it to the market this past fall after a decade-long journey. Featuring gorgeous watercolor art and game system that allows both solo and group play, Origin Story is a strong addition to any game night lineup. Powerful Play, Prayer for the French Republic. The new Jewish Theater St. Louis premiere production of Joshua Harmon's Prayer for the French Republic, directed by NJT Artistic Director Rebecca Shallet, received rave reviews last spring for its emotional impact and gripping drama. The three-hour multi-generational epic reminded audiences just how mighty this small theater can be. Magical Musical, Promenade. Called a theatrical threat and magical chaos by reviewers, New Line Theater's production of Promenade gave audiences a true blast from the past. The 1969 Broadway hit from the mother of avant-garde theater, Maria Irene Farnes, has popped up now and again since a groundbreaking initial run. But New Line gave audiences a rare chance to see this absurd fantasy brought to life right here at home. Night at the Opera. A Streetcar Named Desire, Tennessee Williams may not have always been kind to his hometown, but it hadn't stopped us from packing theaters wherever his works are staged. The Opera Theater of St. Louis Festival season gave Williams fans a chance to take in one of the playwright's most famous works, sung impressively by the cast led by Sarah Garland and Blanche DuBois, and helmed by the dynamic duo of conductor Daniel Candarelli and stage director Patricia Rossette. Award Night Nod, 2026 Special Tony Award for the League of Resident Theaters. For a second year in a row, a bit of the Tony Award spotlight shone on St. Louis. The Repertory Theater of St. Louis is a member of the League of Resident Theaters and was recognized with the 2026 Special Tony Award for fostering theater artists in original productions. Thoughtful Pairing, The Black Rep and Theodore Sardegna, the St. Louisans look for a taste of Italian culture, usually led to the Hill. But this past spring, the Black Reps welcomed Italy's Teatro della Sardegna for a one-of-a-kind production of August Wilson's Jitney, directed by Rianzo Cabarini and featuring a full Afro-Italian cast. The collaboration gave audiences a familiar story translated and performed in a whole new way. Impressive collection, dialogues and conversations. Emily Rao Pulitzer has left an indelible mark on St. Louis's cultural landscape through a partnership, but the Pulitzer Arts Foundation's 25th anniversary exhibit, Dialogues and Conversations, offered visitors with a more personal look at the woman behind the art. Dialogues and Conversations featured landmark loans and collected pieces that told the story of Pulitzer's career, collaborations, and cultural sensibilities. Look backwards, yours forever. Forest Park at 150. Forest Park is beating the heat of is the beating heart of St. Louis culture, and this year marks its 150th anniversary. To celebrate, the Missouri History Museum put together Yours Forever, Forest Park at 150, on view through May 31st, 2027. A thoughtful exhibition that tracks the history, transformation, and significance of the beloved green space. Walk in the Park. Partners in Nature, the Art of Haibai Kozo. A walk through the Missouri Botanical Garden is almost always full of vibrant colors and interesting patterns. But Partners in Nature, the Art of Haibai Kozo, takes them to their extreme. Scattered throughout the park are dozens of large-scale, intricate sculptures that reflect and complement the natural landscape. They're lovely to look at during the day, but at night they transform the park into a wondrous, color-filled landscape that feels even more special. Now, this is the reading list, some of our favorite reads across the genre from the past year. Nonfiction, The Veiled Prophet, Secret Societies, White Supremacy, and the Struggle for St. Louis by Devin Thomas O'Shea. Come for the weird lore and upper crust secrets. Stay for the thoughtful meditations on St. Louis's labor industry and class profiles. This buzzy nonfiction release from Devin Thomas O'Shea hit shelves in June, and we've been hearing folks' thoughts on it at bars, coffee shops, and bookstores ever since. Fiction, The Ivory City by Emily Bain Murphy. St. Louis's World's Fair legacy is a favorite talking point for local history buffs, but author Emily Bain Murphy took that interest a step further with The Ivory City, released this past November. Described as Pride and Prejudice meets the Devil in the White City, this World's Fair set story has everything, murder, romance, and Fairfax, all contained in an exciting historic setting. Young Adult, Young World by Soam Chamarini. Inspired by his time spent on tour at the schools across the country, the author turned focus away from his usual magic and fairy tales into the heavily researched political thriller with the St. Louis teen at the center. The result is Young World, an explosive novel written for teens, but that's enjoyable for all ages. Poetry, A Moth Collection by Anna Ojastika Kuzin. This debut from Your Words STL Executive Director contains two decades worth of thoughtful verses inspired by her life experiences, time spent in medicine and education, motherhood, family, literature, and more are tied together by themes of transformation that feels both deeply personal and familiar. And the last book is a coffee table book, Forest Park, St. Louis's Gathering Place Since 1876 by Amanda E. Doyle and Cameron Collins. Ready Press regularly puts out beautiful publications filled with stunning contemporary and archival photography, thoughtful copy, and fascinating tidbits. for Forest Park, St. Louis's gathering place since 1876, continues that tradition and offers readers both a pleasant reading experience and a perfect conversation piece as Forest Park celebrates its 150th anniversary. Artist on the rise, Jamie Stamm. Equal parts thoughtful and playful, multidisciplinary artist Stamm was everywhere this past year. You could see her work in the Teen Museum Studies program at the Contemporary Art Museum St. Louis, her Route 69 collab with Brittany Meuser at Opaque Collective, or her installation Devotion on displays at part of the final Museum of Contemporary Religious Art show. In each case, Stamm's work stands out for its stunning craftsmanship and singular point of view. Group project, Upward Spiral. A year on from May 16th tornado that destroyed parts of St. Louis, plenty of projects are working to commemorate the event and help neighbors recover. Makerspace was itself devastated by the storm, is collaborating with the community to build, decorate, and stock 26 little free libraries that will stand on Marker Hill before they're scattered across St. Louis. Areas to explore, Patch. If you haven't visited in a while, let us be the first to tell you that the Patch neighborhood deserves your attention. The area is home to great Sips and Bites, Riverside River Diner, Perennial Artisan, Ales Stacked STL. Some of the best live and local music at the Sinkhole and exciting art spaces, Opaque Collective, Muddy Waters Art Gallery. A day spent wandering among the offerings will practically guarantee a fantastic time and some of the city's coolest creatives. Night Out. Culture plus cocktails. The series at the St. Louis Art Museum manages to strike the perfect balance between class and accessibility, whether you're bringing a date, a friend, or just treating yourself. This night out sipping themed cocktails, smacking on small bites, and learning about the latest St. Louis Art Museum exhibition from the experts feels special, but not intimidating. Colorful conversations. The St. Luminary Show. These looking to gain a deeper understanding of some of the key issues affecting St. Louis need to look no further than Sippin' Patio. Each second Sunday, Kyle Olson brings expert guests to the South City Wine Bar for enlightening discussions during the St. Luminary Show. Past topics have included pride, tornado recovery, and archival work, among other fascinating conversations. Creative Endeavor, The Last Tapes Archive. Damon Davis is on a mission to capture the energy and the hub of creativity that existed along Cherokee Street between 2010 and 2025 with The Lost Tapes Archive, an online archival project meant to preserve music, video, posters, merch designs, and other digital euphoria. The project is part of Davis's work as an engaged city community fellow tasked with documenting the community's cultural strengths. Proof of Concept, Future Makers Club. Founded in March of 2026, the Future Makers Club is focused on driving community and civic development in downtown St. Louis and bringing together the artists, creatives, and entrepreneurs who live there to help make it a more vibrant place. They're already made big waves with their first round of micro grants for performers in conjunction with the moniker, and hope to use the program's success as proof of a concept for future development. New additions, James S. McDowell Planetarium. The St. Louis Science Center's James S. McDowell Planetarium is finally back in business, now with exciting technology upgrades to the space's sound, visuals, and capacities. This new live show will give visitors the chance to see stars, planets, and the far reaches of space with unprecedented clarity and accuracy. Special guest, Richard Kind. Beloved character actor Richard Kind made headlines this summer for his Muni debut as Edna Turnblad in Hairspray. Not only was working with the Muni a dream come true for Kind, but it also gave him another shot at playing Edna after turning down an audition to replace Harvey Weinstein in the original Broadway run. As expected, he knocked it out of the park. Living legend Nancy Bell. Writer, educator, and theater artist Nancy Bell's CV is a laundry list of incredible roles and contributions to the local and regional theater scene. When she's not teaching the next generation of young artists at St. Louis University, she can be found on the stage. And this past season, we saw her as Miss Bates in The Rep's Emma and leading the fearless crew of The Tempest in Shakespeare Glen as the Sorceress Prospasio, or at the helm of the buzzy productions like The Orange Girls and the Half of the Marie Curie, or the upcoming What's the Constitution Means to Me at The Rep. Whether she's tackling familiar or bringing life to something completely new, wherever Bell goes, quality storytelling follows. Space Refresh, the Sheldon Concert Hall and Galleries. Grand Center has enjoyed plenty of sprucing up in the recent years, and this past fall brought even more updates to the Sheldon Concert Hall and Galleries, including a swanky new bar and lounge, chic, airy spaces for arts and events, and a new marquee and lighting installation that beckons visitors on with a welcoming glow. In Memoriam, Catherine M. Finneran. Born in St. Louis and raised in Florissant, author Catherine N. Finneran left her mark on St. Louis' literary community during her 68 years. Finneran earned acclaim for her emotional, revealing memoir, The Tenderland, a family love story, and was pivotal in establishing the creative nonfiction program at Washington University, where she also was senior writer in residence. Her legacy was celebrated this past summer during Queer Rights, an event that she fiercely supported. Everyone felt that they had a singular relationship with her, author and WashU professor Edward McPherson told St. Louis Magazine this past June. She was everyone's special friend. STL superstar Slater, the self-proclaimed worst girl in America, has come a long way from smoking weed in Kirkwood Park and answering phones at the De Pere Salon. These days, a pop artist, born Catherine Grace Garner, is more likely to be found on some of the biggest stages in the country. 2026 saw her at Lollapalooza, Coachella, and the Governor's Ball. Music Award, Best New Venue, Small Room. Dissonant Works opened its doors in the summer of 2025. The intimate listening room quickly became a hub for the city's creative community with an emphasis on audio and visual art, as well as poetry and storytelling. The 35-seat venue nestled in the former historic McKinley Theater at 2218 South Jefferson now hosts festivals, exhibitions, and experimental music events that promise plenty of rabbit holes for the exploratory ear. Best New Venue, Medium Room, the Furbar Lounge. Pardon me. While Red Flags has been valiantly holding down the fort in Midtown since its owner closed his nearby FUBAR space in 2020 to make way for the new venue, St. Louis fans have missed most the Farmer's Dive's more intimate vibes and underground appeal. The venue's returned as FUBAR Lounge's a new space earlier this year was a welcome revival for a St. Louis institution. Best New Venue in the Large Room, The Sovereign. The Sovereign opened last fall in the Grand Center Arts District with the goal to convey the impact and importance of St. Louis's vibrant music scene, with this chic concert hall exceeded all expectations with a combination of local, regional, and world-renowned artists gracing its stage throughout its first year. Between the Sorna's sound system, spacious lobby, and built-in mezzanine for multi-level viewing, The Sovereign is an elevated live music experience for fans of any genre. Single of the Year, U.S. Against the World Anthem, by Mystery Mind and Hannah Parrott. For those who followed St. Louis rapper and artist Mastermind closely over the years, his penning alongside Hannah Parrott of the title track for the HBO documentary series U.S. Against the World, 4 years with the men's national soccer team, is hardly surprising. He was, after all, the director of music experience for St. Louis's City SC at its inception. But that doesn't make it any less exciting. It's a driving anthem fit for the world stage. Album of the Year, The Terrible Tales of Mother Goose by Bates. With a reputation for fierce and punchy performances, Bates had the streets buzzing long before she dropped her first full-length solo project for Colored Folk back in 2016. For her fifth studio album, Bates worked with hip-hop heavy hitters such as Ebony Eyes and Tef Poe, among others, to the delivery, a conceptual kaleidoscope that twists the elements of R&B and Mother Goose rhymes together. Best Performance, Kian Harold and special guest Audra Day, Ada Dewey, and Sir Eddie C. at the Music at the Intersection. K-Ron Harold has been involved with Music at the Intersection since year one, and the Supernova Trumpeter was the festival's 2026 Artists in Residence. Harold boosted three separate performances throughout the weekend that culminated in the final Super Jam at the Fox Theater before the national headliners crossed out the show on Sunday. Each guest brought something magical to their time alongside Harold, from Eddie ID exuberance to Sir Eddie C's effortless flow to jaw-dropping cover of Strange Fruit from Anda Day. Editor's favorites, The Champ. Gordon Walker's breakout moment. The Cardinals slugger performed, transferring promise into stardom this season, emerging as the face of baseball's next generation and giving St. Louis fans a reach to believe again by Tony Reagan. Jordan Walker has arrived, at least he appears to be in the building. 3 hours prior to a late July tilt with the rival Chicago Cubs, Walker's wallet sits on a stack of scouting reports in the chair by his locker in Busch Stadium's clubhouse. He just got back from Schnucks in Richmond Heights, where he greeted and signed merch for about 200 people, mostly kids, some of whom had lined up as early as 6 a.m. At the foot of his locker sits a stack of 12 boxes filled with 144 pristine baseballs, each awaiting his signature as a donation to a local children's charity. All in a day's work for St. Louis's newest sports icon. Cardinal baseball fans started to believe in Walker when he exploded in the first half of the 2026 season, leading the team in home runs and runs batted in. The national media began to take notice when he emerged as a legit MVP candidate and was sent to his first All-Star game. But the wider world discovered Walker on All-Star Monday when the 24-year-old hit four in a row out of Philadelphia Citizen Bank Park on his last out of the final round, edging out hometown slugger Kyle Schwarber and winning NBA Home Run Derby. The high drama, which was intercut with shots of Walker's parents cheering in the stands, surrounded by thousands of booing Philly fans, played out on national TV, solidifying Walker as a household name, especially in St. Louis. "I've always wanted to be in the Home Run Derby since I was little," he says, when he finally had time to talk at his locker. "So having that opportunity was super sick. That opportunity and the celebrity that has followed might have seemed a stretch just a few years ago, even to Walker." Despite being a first-round draft pick who rocketed through the St. Louis Cardinals farm system, Walker's major league debut in 2023 was somewhat underwhelming. At age 21, he opened his career with a hit in each of his first 12 games, later strung together a separate 17-game hit streak and smashed 16 home runs. yet he wasn't elevating the ball to his team's satisfaction and was sent to the minors. He would combine for just 11 homers in the next 2 years and was demoted a second time. In 2024, while putting up some of the lowest offense numbers in the majors. Even closing out this year's spring training, Walker looked like a hitter, still searching for his swing, striking out in more than a third of his at-bats. Then, when the season started, it all suddenly came together. Asked if something had clicked, he replies, "Not really. I just went into spring training with something that felt good, and I'm going to keep doing it." That statement belies the work he's put in over the offseason and obvious adjustments to his batting stance and mechanics. Still, the seemingly overnight switch and the on-field results from prospect gone bust to potential Pujols-esque pillar of organization has been a precious boon to his fan base despite a hope during a year of rebuilding. But even in a city starving for towering sports heroes, the 6'6" Walker is reluctant to send in his massive measurements for a Busch Stadium statue or Red Cardinals Hall of Fame jacket. "I don't think I'm the face of the franchise quite yet," he says. "There's some work that I need to do. I think we're getting there. I think this year is a step in the right direction, and there's more to build on later." In the meantime, Walker continues to play the seemingly reluctant celeb, doing what he can for the fans, but preferring to spend his little downtime playing video games and ordering barbecue or emos. "My focus is baseball," he says. "The fame is not really my job. Baseball is." Best music podcast, You'll Hear It. You'll Hear It has become the cornerstone of the many musical endeavors of Peter Martin and Adam Maines, a pair of world-class jazz pianists and educators who also run Open Studio. While You'll Hear It often ranks in the top 10 music commentary podcast on Apple and Spotify, the show still feels like listening to a pair of old friends wax poetic about their passion, a level of authenticity that's increasingly hard to come by. Favorite festival, St. Louis Punk Rock Flea Market. The Punk Rock Flea Market has become a powerhouse since its 2018 inception, swelling from a gathering held in a dive bar to one that requires a venue the size of Tower Grove Park to contain it, with dozens of bands, hundreds of vendors, and thousands of attendees. The massively popular event attracts normies and weirdos alike for an afternoon of free fun. The best new fest, free for all. Ever since the popular Riverfront Times Music Showcase went dark, St. Louis music fans have yearned for its equal. Enter Free for All. It carries on the spirit of the event that has been the added bonus of being free of charge. The fest inaugural edition took place back in September when 100 local artists descended on Grand Center for an unforgettable weekend of St. Louis music. Don't call it a comeback. CRSTL.FM. It's been a rocky few years for community radio in St. Louis, as longtime stalwart KDHX 88.1 FM descended into a bitter feud between a leadership and volunteer staff that ultimately resulted in the station going off the air in 2025. But this January finally brought cause for celebration in the Sega, as more than 60 of the station's DJs banded together to launch CRSTL.FM. It's embedded with the KDHX spirit and once again fills the city with stellar music and smart community-focused programming. And here's Stories on Screen, local documentaries bringing big ideas to the big screen. Catching Bullets. Director Ben Scholl's documentary focuses on Darren Shields, a youth mentor, activist, and founder of the Scanfo Unity Center in Walnut Park. Shields, a reformed gang member whose life was upended by gun violence, brings an insider's perspective to the fight to break cycles of generational violence. Red Brick, Blue Tarp. Director Cammie Thomas's 38-minute film documents the immediate aftermath of the tornado and storm that ravaged North St. Louis in May of 2025 and serves as a rallying cry about the need for St. Louis to unite and help North City recover before the situation becomes unfixable. Listens are a glimpse into extreme birdwatching. Director Owen Reisner and his brother Quentin dive headfirst into the world of bird watching as they attempt to have their own big year. They cross over the country, observing the highs, lows, and controversies that drive the bird watching community. Antigonist, How a Wonder Drug Got Sidelined. Director and journalist Ben Westhoff tells the story of St. Louis pharmacist Percy Menez, president of the St. Louis Recovery Clinic, ARCA, and his crusade as one of the foremost opioid blockers, Naltrexone, which believed has been pushed aside by junk science and big money interest. Black History Tour of St. Louis. Director Tony West's film shines a spotlight on Father Gerald Kelleba, a white priest from South St. Louis who led the churches in predominantly black neighborhoods, and tours that dig into St. Louis's black history and its ties to the Catholic Church. So now we have the reader's choice in art, culture, and entertainment. Art Event, Art in Bloom. Every spring, the St. Louis Art Museum's beloved Art in Bloom exhibit transforms the galleries with imaginative floral arrangements inspired by works in the museum's permanent collection. Created by many of the region's top floral designers, the event celebrates the intersection of art, nature, and creativity. And the finalist is the Shafley's Art Outside, Third Degree at Third Degree Glass. Art Gallery, Third Degree Glass. Since 2002, Third Degree Glass has showcased exceptional works by acclaimed glass artists from St. Louis and around the world. In addition to rotating exhibits, the Delmer Marker District Gallery offers live glass-blowing demonstrations, classes, and special events that celebrate the art of the medium. Finalists in that category, Art Fusion and Soulard Art Gallery. Art Museum. The St. Louis Art Museum. Founded in 1879, the St. Louis Art Museum remains one of the region's premier cultural institutions. With free general admission, an international recognized collection, and acclaimed special exhibitions, it's a must-see visit for art lovers of all ages. Finalists in this category, 21C Museum Hotel St. Louis and the Pulitzer Arts Foundation. Author, Paige Husley, best known as traffic anchor for KMOV. Husley has found success as a children's book author. Her latest book, A Bad Day Fishing, joins a growing collection of stories inspired by family imagination and everyday adventures. The finalist in the author category was Brittany Mustholt and Maureen Llewellyn. Best Band Cover Anthology. This six-member group plays tribute to the Allman Brothers Band with a faithful performance of classics including Whipping Post, Ain't Wastin' Time No More, and Revival. Featuring veteran St. Louis musician, Anthology has become a favorite among local Southern rock fans. The finalists in this category, Chasing the Milky Way and 0 to 90. The next category is Original Band, Russo and Company. Blending country, Americana, and folk influences, the St. Charles-based Russo and Company has built a loyal following with its heartbeat songwriting and energetic live performances. Original songs such as Something to Believe In let the band's distinctive sound soar. The finalist in this category were Drawl and Freedom Men. Blog, Carondelet Kitchen. Run by two self-described super cool old people, Carondelet Kitchen celebrates home cooking, neighborhood restaurants, and recipes made with heart. equal part cookbook and local dining guide, the blog has become a go-to for St. Louis food lovers. Finalist in the blog category was Liz Roetz and the Newlywed Chefs. Blues player Jordan Biggington, since helping lead the Blues to their first Stanley Cup championship in 2019, Biggington has remained one of the franchise defining players. The veteran goaltender also represents Canada on the international stage during the 2026 Winter Olympics. Finalist in this category, Colton Parayko and Joel Hoeffler. Cardinal player Jordan Walker. Walker continues to emerge as one of the Cardinals' big, brightest talents. Powerful at the plate and on the field, the All-Star outfielder is among the game's most exciting players to watch, electrifying fans by winning the Home Run Derby in his debut and as the first Cardinal to do so. Finalists in this category were J.J. Weatherholt and Lars Nubar. Casino, American Ameristar Casino Resort Spa St. Charles. Ameristar offers far more than gaming. There's a luxury hotel, full-service spa, restaurants, bars, and entertainment all under one roof. It's an expansive casino floor and resort enemies that help solidify Ameristar's place as a top entertainment destination in the region. Finalists in the casino category were Hollywood Casino and Hotel St. Louis and River City Casino. Comedy Club. Family-owned since 1985, Funny Bone has welcomed comedians from

Diva Dance Center and Mid-County Dance. DJ Chris Abell, known for creating customized soundtracks for weddings, corporate events, and celebrations of every kind, DJ Chris Abell has earned a reputation as one of the city's premier DJs. His ability to read a crowd, keep dance floors full all night long. The finalists in that category were DJ Greco Ray and Johnny Cage. Festival, St. Charles Oktoberfest. Since 1986, St. Charles Oktoberfest has brought German traditions to historic Main Street with bratwurst, beer gardens, live music, dancing, and family-friendly activities. The annual celebration is one of the region's signature fall festivals. Finalists in that category, Festival of Nations and Festival of the Little Hills. Haunted attractions, the Lemp Mansion. History and the supernatural convey at Lemp Mansion, one of America's most famously haunted destinations. Whether visiting for dinner, a ghost tour, an overnight stay, guests get to experience a landmark that's rich in history as it is local legend. Finalists in that category were Legends and Lanterns and The Darkness. Live music venue, The Factory. With the 60-foot stage, exceptional acoustics, and a capacity of about 3,000, The Factory in Chesterfield has quickly become one of St. Louis's area's foremost concert venues. It regularly hosts nationally touring artists while providing an outstanding fan experience. Finalists in the live music venue were The Pageant and The Sheldon. Next, we have live theater group, The Muni. For more than a century, The Muni has brought world-class musicals to Forest Park. As America's oldest and largest outdoor musical theater, it proudly makes Broadway-caliber productions accessible to audiences of all ages. Finalist in the live theater group with Stages St. Louis and the Repertory Theater of St. Louis. Local musician, Miranda Burry. The country artist from Southern Illinois has been writing songs and performing since she was 12 years old. Her heartfelt lyrics and powerful vocals have earned a growing following throughout the St. Louis region and beyond. Finalists in this category, Kent Earhart and Steve Ewing. Movie theater, Marcus Ronnie Cinema. Marcus Ronnie Cinema offers a movie-going experience that goes well beyond the big screen. Whether you're catching the latest blockbuster in IMAX, attending a mystery movie screening, or enjoying a studio Gahaba Fest presentation, guests can also enjoy a full bar, expanded concessions, and an arcade. Finalists in this category was the Chase Park Plaza Cinema and the High Point Theater. Museum, non-art, City Museum. Few attractions capture St. Louis's creative spirit quite like City Museum. With its iconic rooftop school bus, sprawling cave system, towering slides, and endless imaginative architecture, the one-of-a-kind attraction delights visitors of every age. Finalists, Missouri History Museum and the St. Louis Science Center. Radio personality, Danny Liston, The Roots FM. A professional musician since his teens, Liston has been a fixture in the St. Louis music scene for decades. In addition to co-founding the band's Mama Pride, he shares his passion for music as the host of Uptown and Lowdown on The Roots FM, introducing listeners to an eclectic mix of artists and genres. Finalist in the radio personality category was Courtney Landrum from 106.5 The Arch and John Carney, KTRS Radio. 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

0: 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Social media account influencer Alexis Zotos. The former broadcast journalist continues to tell St. Louis stories through her media, social media channels, podcast, and blog. Her engaging content highlights local businesses, events, and experiences while encouraging followers, to get out and explore the region. The finalist in this category is Brittany Muskoff, a.k.a. Britt Moose, and Nikki Serenity. Sports team, St. Louis Cardinals. With 11 World Series championships, the Redbirds remain one of the baseball's most storied franchises. Year after year, the club brings generations of fans together with its rich traditions and enduring place in the heart of the city. Finalist in this category were the St. Louis Blues and St. Louis City SC. TV meteorologist Steve Templeton, KMOV. Templeton has become one of St. Louis's most trusted weather forecasters. A certified broadcast meteorologist, he delivers weekly forecast for KMOV4 while helping viewers prepare for everything from severe storms to fun-filled weekends. Finalists in this category is Glenn Zimmerman from Fox 2 and Scott Connell from KSDK. Morning TV morning shows, Great Day St. Louis KMOV. 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Finalists in this category was Fox 2 News in the Morning and Today in St. Louis on KSDK. St. Louis news anchor Mike Bush, KSDK. For more than four decades, Bush has been one of St. Louis's most respected journalists. After a distinguished career as a news anchor, sports reporter, and sports director, the award-winning broadcaster announced plans to retire. Finalist in that category, Corey Stark, KMOV, and Kelly Jackson, KSDK. TV sports anchor Frank Cusimano, KSDK. A feature in St. Louis's sports journalism since 1993, Cusimano has earned multiple Emmy Awards and induction into both the Missouri and St. Louis Sports Hall of Fame. His decades of reporting has made him one of the region's most recognizable sports voices. Finalist in this category, Martin Kilgore from Fox 2 and Tamar Scher from KMOV. A view of the city? Gateway Arch. No landmark more synonymous with St. Louis than the Arch. Beyond offering breathtaking view from the top, the site offers a renovated underground museum, nearby walking parks, and host of events year-round. Finalist in this category for view of the city, 360 Bar and Adgad Arts Hotel. Weekend Getaway, Herman. Nestled along the Missouri River, Herman is a charming escape known for its historic architecture, award-winning wineries, boutique shops, and scenic rolling hills. Enjoy a romantic weekend, a wine-tasting excursion, or just a leisurely stroll through the town. Finalists in the weekend getaway also were Grafton, Illinois, and Pierre Marquette in Illinois. Our next group of categories, wellness, beauty, and lifestyle, and these are the editor's favorites. Yoga Escapes, Wild Rice Retreat. Located on the shores of Lake Superior in Wisconsin, Wild Rice Retreat is a restorative escape. Guests can choose self-guided stays or instructor-led retreats with yoga, meditation, art and locally sourced cuisine, nature immersion, and spa amenities, all in a Scandinavian-inspired accommodations amid a serene setting. Off the beaten path gateway, driftless area, spanning parts of Wisconsin, Minnesota, Iowa, and Illinois, the driftless region is a striking landscape untouched by the latest glaciers, by the last glaciers. Rugged bluffs, deep river valleys, limestone cliffs, winding streams, and charming small towns are found in the abundance, and there are plenty of opportunities for hiking, paddling, and fishing. New Midwest Hotel, Cherry Warehouse Hotel, located in a reimagined 1916 warehouse in Midtown, Kansas City, Cherry Warehouse Hotel blends historic industrial architecture with modern boutique design. Individually styled guest rooms, locally inspired artwork, spa-like amenities, and walkable access to restaurants and cultural attractions make for a distinctive stay in one of the city's most creative neighborhoods. So now we'll go to the reader's choice of wellness, beauty, and lifestyle. Health and Wellness, Acupuncture, Community Acupuncture of St. Louis. 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Finalist in this category was Dr. Deanne Fields, Fields of Health Chiropractic and Dream Acupuncture and Herbal Medicine. 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If you're into hiking, the hiking spot is Castlewood State Park. 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Finalists in that category, Cliff Cave Park and Don Robinson State Park. Home Health Care, Friendship Village. Friendship Village exceeds its commitment to compassionate care beyond its campus through in-home services that help older adults maintain their independence. Skilled nursing, therapy, and personalized support allow patients to remain comfortable at home. Finalists in that category was Lewis's Caring Hands and Therapy Doc. And our last category for today is independent living. the Friendship Village. Designed for active older adults, Friendship Village independent living communities allow residents to enjoy a maintenance-free lifestyle while taking advantage of engaging programs, wellness opportunities, and resort-style amenities. Finalists in that category is the Fountains of West County and the Gatesworth. So that's all the time we have for today to take a look at the list. We will continue next week. After we do wellness, we'll have beauty and lifestyle. And there's a lot of that. A lot of Reader's Choice of beauty and lifestyle and wellness. And then we have shopping services and family and others. So we will finish up next week. I hope you all have a wonderful week. And take care. It's supposed to be hot again.
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2: Good afternoon. This afternoon, expect sunshine with a high near 98. Tonight, there, TS a slight chance of rain with a low near 80. Saturday, expect overcast skies with a high near 94. Saturday night, look for overcast skies with a low near 83. Sunday, look for overcast skies with a high near 94. Get your weather every hour right here on Mind's Eye Radio, your virtual newsstand.
3: In Belleville and Fairview Heights and O'Fallon, it's sunny and 98 degrees.
4: Methane is a potent greenhouse gas. It allows sunlight to enter Earth's atmosphere, and it absorbs the energy that the Earth then reflects back to space. But you might be surprised to hear where a portion of the Earth's methane comes from these days. How rice farming is heating things up in our microbe world. Did you know that rice paddies give off more than 66 million tons of methane every year? This methane gets trapped in the atmosphere and contributes to the greenhouse effect. But it's not the rice that makes methane, it's microbes. Microbes break down organic matter at the bottom of rice paddies, turning plant waste into methane. Now, scientists have pinpointed which microbes are having a gas in rice paddies. Ralph Conrad, a scientist at the Max Planck Institute in Germany, headed up the study. Using chemical analysis to single out the microbial methane makers, Conrad found the culprits belonged to a group of microorganisms called Rice Cluster 1 archaeans. Currently, scientists know little about these mysterious organisms, but learning more about Rice Cluster 1 archaeans could help farmers control their methane emissions and help to reduce the greenhouse effect. For the American Society for Microbiology, I'm Regina O'Brien. Microworld is made possible by the Genomics GTL program of the Department of Energy's Office of Science, www.sc.doe.gov.

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3: My name is Nancy Haas, and today I am reading Sports Illustrated, the football preview. Our first article is The Contenders. Every franchise goes into the season with high hopes and pie-in-the-sky scenarios, but these are the 14 teams that can make a convincing case for winning the Super Bowl. This article is by Connor Orr. You would be correct in pointing out that more teams than one might suspect have a shot at making the Super Bowl. As that evidence, you might reference my list of 12 contenders from last year's edition of this story, which I included. Neither of the teams have played for the championship. Still, I persist in believing there's a small group of franchises capable of winning it all. This year, I have chosen 14 teams, acknowledging that the NFL feels more wide open. Note, this is an alphabetical list, not a ranking. The Buffalo Bills will open the 2026 season with a new stadium and peak optimism. Joe Brady has replaced Sean McDermott as head coach, and the new defensive staff is led by Jim Lenhard, whose work at the college and NFL levels the past decade has generated a lot of buzz. As a player, Lenhard was a critical piece of a highly innovative defense under Rex Ryan with the Jets. As a coach, he worked under Vance Joseph with the Broncos, instituting a similar simulated pressure-style defense aimed at stressing offensive lines beyond their resources. Weaponizing the Bills' defense will be the key to helping Buffalo weather a conference that will be more competitive this year. And, of course, the Bills have Josh Allen. Buffalo will always have a Super Bowl contender as long as he is healthy. Baltimore Ravens. Not only did Baltimore get younger at head coach by replacing John Harbaugh, age 63, with Jesse Minter, age 43, but the team also added another young brain by grabbing Declan Doyle, age 30, to run the offense. Doyle, a Sean Payton protege, spent last season in Chicago, where he watched Coach Ben Johnson's big play hunting. True, the Ravens haven't overhauled their offensive line in the same way that Johnson's Bears did a year ago. But if they can be more explosive on offense, I am confident that Minter, the former Chargers defensive coordinator, can turn Baltimore's defensive backfield, led by Kyle Hamilton, into an attacking unit that will force opponents into conservative game plans. The Chicago Bears. The Bears go into the fall as everyone's darling. Yes, that's quarterback Caleb Williams on the cover of Madden. In 2025, I felt that the biggest question going into Ben Johnson's inaugural season was whether he could create explosive plays as efficiently with the Bears as he had when he was a coordinator of a star-studded Lions offense. The answer was a resounding yes. Even though Chicago was dependent on rookies and a fleet of free agents, the Bears were sixth in yards per game and fifth in plays of 20 or more yards. Chicago also had a league-best plus 22 turnover margin. Johnson is one of the league's elite play callers, and in his second season, he will be pushing the boundaries for what is schematically possible. The Dallas Cowboys. Definitely the most against-the-grain pick on this list, the Cowboys are coming off a 2025 season in which they were 7-9-1, but their offense finished in the top in 10 in explosive plays, was third in first downs generated, and had a team quarterback rating that was within a point of the 49ers. Those are attractive bones, especially considered alongside Dallas's great under-the-radar hire at defensive coordinator, Christian Parker. The former Eagles secondary coach will be working with a ton of fresh talent, including new safeties Caleb Downs, first-round pick, and Jalen Townsend, free agent with the Cardinals. Even if the Cowboys' defense rises to the level of mediocre, this will be a dangerous playoff team. Denver Broncos. The Broncos are this year's on-the-doorstep team, though the recent track record of those teams has been disappointing. See the Lions in 2024 and the Commanders last season. Last year's Broncos, however, didn't have some of the luck-dependent factors that often accompany a surprising run. Denver actually had a net negative turnover margin and, despite having fantastic offensive line play, was a pedestrian running team, both facts that should improve this season. The transition from Sean Payton to Davis Webb, 31, as play caller, would be concerning if Payton wasn't clearly going to remain involved in the offense. Webb's energy will be an added bonus for quarterback Bo Nix in his critical third season. Detroit Lions. The Lions have the league's easiest schedule by some measures, which we must consider together with this startling fact. Despite Dan Campbell taking over play calling from offensive coordinator John Martin at midseason, Detroit still finished third in passing yards and passing touchdowns, tied for fourth in points, tied for fourth in turnovers, and seventh in yards per rushing attempt. The Lions won 9 games last season, beat the Bears twice, and rolled into the bye week at 5-2. New offensive coordinator Drew Petzing is an underrated offseason signing. The former Cardinals coordinator should help stabilize a run game and a protection scheme that left some of the team's best players hung out to dry last year. Green Bay Packers. Last season was a narrative buster for quarterback Jordan Love. He is athletic and can see the field well, which motivates him to take chances, many of which pay off. He finished 2025 with the lowest bad throw percentage in his 3 seasons as a starter. His percentage of on-target throws was also a career high for that span. He ranks second in down-to-down efficiency behind only Drake May. All of which is to say, Love is set up to start the season on a monster run, especially with the Packers likely to be favorites in their first 4 games against the Vikings, Jets, Falcons, and Buccaneers. This confidence-building runway will carry Green Bay to the point when Micah Parsons is expected to return from last season's torn ACL. Houston Texans. Last season, the Texans allowed the fewest yards in the NFL. And this year, Houston adds on ex-Eagles safety Reed Blankenship to its secondary. There is no team in the NFL that Texans cannot defend and no offensive line capable of turning them inside out. I also believe C.J. Stroud will finally emerge from the football wilderness, and despite his quote-unquote struggles, he still had a better EPA per play than Trevor Lawrence, Justin Herbert, and Lamar Jackson last season. Stroud is not flawless, but he also shouldered a disproportionate share of the blame for his woes. A reworked offensive line, along with new workhouse back in David Montgomery, should make a world of difference. Jacksonville Jaguars. The Jaguars are coming off a 13-win year and bring back both of their coordinators, a rare combination these days. One of 2 distinct possibilities lie ahead for 2026. One is that Jacksonville will regress after its difficult-to-repeat plus-13 turnover margin last year, third best in the NFL, comes back to earth. The other is that Jacksonville continues to thrive as coach Liam Cohen has a second major evolution on tap in his play calling, which makes life better for quarterback Trevor Lawrence. Of the teams on my list, Jacksonville is the choice I question the most. But this is an organization that has invested in finding competitive edges. The Jaguars' in-game scouting and analytics department are solid, and that can make all the difference in close games. The Los Angeles Chargers. New coordinator Mike McDaniel, the ex-Dolphins coach, brings a fresh look to the Chargers' run game and a more quarterback-centric approach to run-first football. His Miami years offer a clue as to how dizzying the Los Angeles backfield is going to look and how much less effort it will take from Justin Herbert to arrive at a sensible option when it's time to throw. We're all prisoners of the McDaniel-Herbert hype train at this moment, but it's hard not to be. The Chargers' defense is the team's biggest question mark, though key additions on the defensive interior, Dalvin Tomlinson, and edge first-round pick Akeem Mesidor, make it less susceptible to bottoming out after the loss of star coordinator Jesse Minter to Baltimore. Los Angeles Rams. The Rams are the obvious frontrunners on this list after adding edge Myles Garrett and cornerbacks Jalen Watson and Trent McDuffie to a team that was a few plays away from going to the Super Bowl last year. The moves are a clear result of GM Les Snead and coach Sean McVay analyzing their roster and deciding that this is the time to triple down. The Rams' schedule is relentless, and managing the rest for both Garrett, age 30, and 38-year-old quarterback Matthew Stafford will be a major storyline, especially since the team opens its season in Australia. Still, it would be fair to say the Rams were on equal footing from a talent perspective with the Seahawks last year and made premium upgrades in every area where they were deficient. On paper, this is one of the best teams I have ever seen. The New England Patriots. This list is an exercise in what-ifs, but if Drake May ends up as the league's consensus best quarterback in 2026, last year was his second season. This offseason, the team acquired new targets A.J. Brown and Romeo Doubs, and also added free agent guard Elijah Vera Tucker and first-round tackle Caleb Lomu in protection. While the Patriots did have a relatively soft schedule last year, make no mistake, the main reasons for their run to the Super Bowl were the overwhelming success of their many roster additions last year, and May being exceptional. New England had its highest success rate against nickel looks last year, but only saw nickel at the ninth lowest rate in the league. I assume Brown's presence will only increase the amount of passing first defensive looks that May did so well against. The Seattle Seahawks. The Seahawks have run it back potential in large portion because I think Coach Mike McDonald learned a very important early lesson about choosing the right offensive coordinator after a disappointing 2024 season with Ryan Grubb. Pivoting to Clint Kubiak last season, they won a Super Bowl together. Then, after Las Vegas poached Kubiak to be its head coach, McDonald combed the Kyle Shanahan coaching tree for Brian Flurry, which shows a solidification of McDonald's vision. I don't expect the offense to take a major step back under Flurry, who had been the 49ers tight end coach and run game coordinator. He worked alongside Kubiak there. In general, the Seahawks spent the offseason shoring up their strengths, adding depth at running back by taking Jadarian Price in the first round of the draft, then pivoting to safety in the second round with Bud Clark. It's rare to repeat a Super Bowl champion, but this Seattle team has a replicable scheme both on offense and defense that will have opponents backpedaling for at least another year. The San Francisco 49ers. By signing 33-year-old receiver Mike Evans, the 49ers have made it clear that their timeline parallels the Rams. I think adding Evans was meant to help Christian McCaffrey after he spent last year running into so many heavy boxes. The 49ers were 30th in yards per rushing attempt last year, 3.8, which was the first time since 2021 that Kyle Shanahan called offense was outside the top 10 in that critical stat. The 49ers won 12 games despite playing 8 of them with a backup quarterback, and they did it in what is by far the toughest division in football. I feel like people are sleeping on a team that could very easily play in a Super Bowl down the coast in Los Angeles. Our next article, Jeremiah Smith is the nation's top player in NCAA football. The nation's top player trusted Ohio State's unmatched track record as college football's ultimate wide receiver factory. Now he may be the best Buckeyes have ever produced at the position. It had come down to signing day, and even after the commitment announcement, it wasn't over. On December 20th, 2023, in Hollywood, Florida, Jeremiah Smith put on an Ohio State hat on his head in the gym at Chaminade Madonna College Preparatory and did a round of interviews. Up in Columbus, Ryan Day was informed during his press conference that day that Smith had formally agreed to join his program. The Buckeyes coach feigned a knee buckle and collapse at the podium in relief. That seemed to end a sustained Chase, the highest-rated wide receiver in the history of recruiting outlet 247 Sports rankings. Smith had committed to Ohio State a year earlier, but other schools, particularly in the Sunshine State, were not discouraged. He was among the most traveled prospects ever, according to his recruitment timeline on the website, making 10 visits to Miami, 9 to Florida State, 5 to Florida, and 7 to Ohio State. 10 other schools got at least one campus visit from Smith. The drama dissipated after he put on the hat, at least publicly, but his paperwork didn't come in at Ohio State for several hours. At that point, it was in the hands of his agent finalizing the details of his NIL, said Brett Getz, founder of South Florida Express, Smith's 7-on-7 team. But he was really close on signing day to flipping to Miami. After South Florida-based recruiting analyst John Garcia completed a video interview with Smith about Ohio State, he started getting calls from people telling him his hometown Hurricanes were still pitching. Garcia says Smith turned off his phone and his father, Chris, stopped answering calls. "It was a fiasco," Garcia said. "Miami really turned up the heat that day. Every option was exhausted to try and flip him." Smith has South Florida in his soul. He came home this summer to hold a free youth football camp, and he counts two pieces of property there among his investments. "I mean, that's what made me who I am today," he says of his roots. But he had to leave home to be the best player he can be. The allure of joining the most prestigious position group in college football was too strong to overcome. "He's next," prophesies former Ohio State star wide receiver Jackson Smith Njigba in June 2023. Smith hasn't just become the school's next great at wideout. Heading into his junior season, he might be the best yet. Unless something unforeseen and unfortunate happens between now and the 2027 NFL draft, Smith will extend the Buckeyes' streak of seasons with a first-round wide receiver selection to 6 years. Garrett Wilson and Chris Olave started the run in 2022, with Smith Njigba following in 23, Marvin Harrison Jr. in 2024, and Emeka Egbuike in 2025, and Carnell Tate this past spring. Needless to say, the stars of the position group at Ohio State, known as Zone 6, as in end zone 6 points, have translated extremely well to the NFL. After leading the league in yards receiving and helping Seattle to the Super Bowl title, Smith Njigba signed the biggest wide receiver contract in league history in the offseason, with $120 million guaranteed money and $168.6 million in total value. Wilson signed a deal worth up to $130 million to remain with the Jets. Olave was 8th in NFL yards receiving last season with the Saints. Egbuike had an instant impact as a rookie with 930 yards receiving for the Buccaneers. The highest draftees of the group, Harrison and Tate, were both picked at number 4 by the Cardinals and Titans, respectively. Even in a quarterback-heavy 2027 draft and a quarterback-starved league, stiff Smith might beat that. "He should be the number one pick," says Olave. "When you got that much talent and you work hard, there's no limit on him. He has no ceiling." Entering the cafeteria at the Woody Hayes Athletic Center after a summer workout, Smith is the personification of a bad matchup. He's 6'3" and 225 pounds, bigger and still as fast as ever. He was the first freshman to win the program's Iron Buckeye Award for off-season workouts, and he's won it twice more since then. Jeremiah's talent has been well documented, but what people don't see is how hard he works, Day says. "He's relentless in everything he does, and he's earned everything that's come his way." Obsessive training has been a way of life for Smith since he was a child, when the slap of rejection lit a fire within. His avatar on X is a picture of Michael Jordan. Quite literally, because Smith has his own Jordan-esque story of an unsuccessful tryout for a team as a child. At age 7, he didn't make the cut for the Miami Gardens Ravens. "I took a year off, came back, and was the best player ever since on the team," Smith says. A little motivation. He ran sprints up a hill in Broward County, always beating the other neighborhood kids. He jumped rope. He learned the nuances of playing wide receiver, route running, separating, coming off the line of scrimmage, recognizing defenses, and also developed a flair for the spectacular. The one-handed catches that had become famous at Ohio State began long before college. Even in an area awash in talent, word began to spread in the football circles about the fast, rangy kid known as J.J. "I kept hearing his name," says Gates, who has had many college and NFL stars come through South Florida Express, such as Geno Smith, Amari Cooper, and Ryan Shazier. "When I got to watch him, he was elite as a young kid. There's just guys that are physically better. We had a lot of great players, and then there's guys on another level. But the ones who are physically better, they don't always have it mentally. JJ had both. He's very humble, very quiet. He's not into partying. He's just about football." Says Garcia, "He might be the best combination of God-given ability and mental focus that I've ever come across." In February 2021, Miami, coached by Manny Diaz at the time, offered Smith a scholarship not even 3 months after his 15th birthday. So did Georgia. The rest of the nation jumped on board shortly thereafter. That October, a South Florida Express trip to a competition in Ohio and an unofficial visit to Ohio State laid the groundwork for his career path. Brian Hartline, the recruiting force behind the program's whiteout legacy, locked in on Smith. As soon as Ohio State jumped in, it was going to be hard for anyone to really challenge them, Garcia says. After enrolling early in January 2024, video from spring practices emerged showing Smith running past older defensive backs and catching long bombs. Even at a school with plenty of other receiving talent, it was clear he was going to play a starring role in his first year. School records began falling quickly, starting with Hall of Fame Chris Carter's freshman receiving marks. Smith racked up 76 catches for 1,315 yards and 15 touchdowns in his first season. He was unstoppable in the first two games of Ohio State's charge through the 12-team college football playoff to the national title, scoring twice against both Tennessee and Oregon. In the CFP championship game against Notre Dame, a clever play call by OSU offensive coordinator Chip Kelly resulted in a wide-open walk-in touchdown for Smith. But his biggest play in that game and in that season did not result in 6 points. Having lost momentum and clinging to a one-score lead with fewer than 3 minutes remaining, Kelly and Day went bold on a 3rd-and-11 play from Ohio State's own 34-yard line. They towed quarterback Will Howard to chuck it deep to the Buckeyes' best player. Smith's thought process when the call came in, "Just catch the damn ball," he says with a laugh. "That's all I was thinking." He caught the damn ball for a gain of 56 yards after streaking past Fighting Irish cornerback Christian Gray, setting up the clinching field goal. A national title that seemed highly unlikely after the Buckeyes' disaster against Michigan to end the regular season. The unranked Wolverines won 13-10 to knock OSU out of the Big Ten title game, was secured. If freshmen were eligible for the draft, somebody would have taken Smith in the first round. Instead, he had to come back to school with a new coordinator, Hartline, and a new quarterback, Julian Sayin. Ohio State was undefeated in number one before being upset by Indiana in the conference championship game, then watched the Hoosiers complete an improbable 16-0 season. "That's a great football team right there," Smith says of Indiana. "They showed us some stuff that had us confused a little bit, but we'll see them again this year, and hopefully it'll be a different outcome." Ohio State was still considered one of the favorites to win the national title, but was shocked in the playoff quarterfinals by the school that tried so hard to sign Smith out of high school, Miami. Those two losses were by no means Smith's fault. He had 300 yards receiving in the two games, with catches of 50-plus yards in each. His 2,557 yards receiving and 27 touchdowns are the most by a Big Ten player through his first 2 years of college. But the playoff loss marked the first time Smith finished a season without a title since 2020. So he threw himself into the off-season work with even more gusto, prepping for his last college year to be his best one. With Hartline departing to be the head coach at South Florida, Miami sensed an opportunity for one more try at landing the local prodigy who got away. Smith told On Three in the spring that he would have made $10 million easy if he transferred, although he veered away from that number in the interview for this story. I had a lot of teams coming at me, but I know I went where I wanted to be for my last season, he says. It was a no-brainer to stay here. At age 20, Smith already has endorsement deals with Red Bull, Adidas, and Key Bank, which has its headquarters in Ohio. So he's going to finish college the way he started it, as a Buckeye. He's looking forward to a second season with Saiyan and a first season with his third offensive coordinator in 3 years, Arthur Smith, who spent three seasons as Falcons coach and was most recently the Steelers offensive coordinator. I love Coach Smith, man, Jeremiah Smith says. He's a player's coach, somebody you could always go to and talk about anything in life, no matter what it is. I mean, I respect that man so much, and he's only been here a couple of months here so far. I know he's going to give us his best, and we know the offense will give him our best as well. On Smith's to-do list for 2026, more physical blocking in the run game and more yards after the catch. He wants to be an All-American, the Biletnikoff Award winner, the Big Ten Player of the Year, and a Heisman Trophy finalist. I want to win it, but that's a QB bias, he says. I think there's a lot to prove, he says. A lot of people still doubt me, even though I had two great years here. Still feel I got a lot of doubters out there. I still got to prove a lot of people right, got to prove a lot of people wrong. Mostly, though, he wants to be named a captain and chase another national championship. He loves to win, and he's motivated by the opportunity this team has in front of it, Day says. He understands how rare it would be to help lead a team to two national championships during his career. There aren't many players in college football history, including at Ohio State, who have achieved that historic feat. That's what drives him every day. My name is Nancy Haas, and I'm reading the Sports Illustrated Football Preview. Our next article, Buckeyes Bounty. The success of the recent first-rounders has cemented Ohio State's receivers' reputation in the pro game. Garrett Wilson was the 10th pick in the 2022 draft. Here's a sign of how much the 2022 Offensive Rookie of the Year meant to the Jets attack. In 2025, he appeared in just 7 games due to injury, and his 395 yards receiving still led the team. Chris Olave, the 11th pick in the 2022 draft. After considering retirement following multiple concussions in 2024, the Saints wideout made his first All-Pro team last season. His career best of 100 receptions, 1,163 yards, and 9 touchdowns. Jackson Smith Njigga, the 20th pick in the 2023 draft, had a dream season last year. He won a Super Bowl in Seattle and was named Offensive Player of the Year. The only thing that went wrong? The wording on the trophy said defensive by mistake. Marvin Harrison Jr. was the 4th pick of the 2024 draft. The top Heisman vote-getter in this group, 4th in 23. The Cardinals will be followed in Columbus by younger brother Jet, a 5-star recruit who is committed to join the Buckeyes in 2028. Emeka Egbuka was the 19th pick in the 2025 draft. Egbuka, who had 938 yards receiving as a Bucs rookie in 2025, may be in line for even greater success this coming season, with Tampa stalwart Mike Evans gone to San Francisco. Our next article, Event Television, the top fall football game, college football games. Number 1, Ohio State at Texas, September 12th. The Buckeyes' season-opening 14-7 victory last year was a tone-setter for both teams. Ohio State rode a dominant defense to 12 wins, while the Longhorns missed the college football playoff. The rematch is in Austin and gives Arch Manning a chance to show his growth. Number 2, LSU at Ole Miss, September 19th. If what you seek from sports is pure, unadulterated bile, this is the game for you. Coach Lane Kiffin's defection to LSU during the Rebels' college football playoff campaign remains a fresh wound in Oxford. Number 3, Oklahoma at Georgia, September 26th. The Sooners' daunting open slate, UTEP, Michigan on the road, New Mexico, no cakewalk, Georgia on the road, and Texas in Dallas. The Bulldogs, meanwhile, have a relatively manageable schedule by SEC standards. Could this be the season's first loser leaves town matchup? Number 4, Miami at Clemson on October 3rd. This is a State of the Union game for Clemson. If the Tigers aren't at least competitive at home against the ascendant Hurricanes, then Dabo Swinney's team, once a perennial championship contender, has been officially declawed. Number 5, Ohio State at Indiana on October 17th. The Hoosiers edged Ohio State 13-10 in the Big Ten title game last December, ending a 30-game losing streak against the Buckeyes. This will be the first big test of 2026 for the defending national champions. Game number 6, Notre Dame at Brigham Young, October 17th. The Fighting Irish, with their annual series with USC on pause, will engage in an interdominational matchup. The game will be a showcase for powerful Cougars running back L.J. Martin. Number 7, Brigham Young at Utah on November 7th. Utes quarterback Devin Dampierre had a solid Salt Lake debut last year with 24 touchdowns through the air and 10 on the ground, but he couldn't quite solve Conference Titans Texas Tech or the Cougars. He'll have a second chance in an edition of the Holy War with college football playoff implications. Number 8, Oregon at Ohio State on November 7th. Somehow the Ducks and Buckeyes managed to avoid each other in the 2025 after splitting a pair of games in 2024. They'll renew their rivalry in 26 with both teams eyeing a national championship. Game number 9, Miami at Notre Dame on November 7th. When the Hurricanes topped the Irish 27-24 on August 31 last year, no one could know that the role the result would play in the last-minute lobbying for the college football playoffs. With Notre Dame quarterback C.J. Carr talking about a revenge tour, this one will be a feisty rematch. Number 10, UNLV at New Mexico on November 14th. Who'd have ever thought the Rebels and the Lobos, two ex-Mountain West doormats, would one day play a potential mid-major game of the year? A spot in the college football playoff could be on the line. Our next article, Kurt Cignetti's national title was no fluke. He's ready for more at Indiana. For 15 seasons of coaching across four levels of college football, all Kurt Cignetti has done is win. Now, after guiding Indiana to the national title and a historic 16-0 season, he has no plans to alter the script. Since his arrival at Indiana, the famously scowling Cignetti has won Hoosier hearts as his stature has grown among coaching elite. Consider the office desk of Kurt Cignetti. Organized, fastidious, and upon inspection, clearly the domain of a pre-internet mind. There is a computer, of course, but more important clues about the makeup of the 65-year-old Indiana football coach are elsewhere on its surface. It is the workspace of someone who regularly takes up a pen and writes plans and ideas down on paper, as opposed to pounding at a keyboard or tapping on a phone. On this particular day in May, there are three yellow Liga plaids on the desk, two off to one side, a pair of reading glasses sitting on top, the other front and center, with a black pen resting on pages of notes and arranged in various groupings. The lettering is small and precise, nothing loopy or sloppy here, as if written by an architect. In one corner of the desk is a more revealing document. It is the Hoosiers 2026 schedule, painstakingly handwritten and color-coded. Each opponent and its 2025 record are inscribed in black ink. The name of the head coach, his age, and career record are in blue. And what teams each opponent will have faced before taking on the Hoosiers is in red. Is there another head coach in the country who would write this out himself? Along the right side of the desk are three 3x5 note cards or taped down. Brief program philosophies are written on them in black ink. Some are commonplace bromides, the type almost every coach in America espouses. But the message on the one card stands out. Softness will not be tolerated here. Find the edge, daily slash hourly. Commit all around. Cignetti is authoring a new narrative now, the sequel to a masterpiece. Indiana is not just the reigning national champion, coming off the first 16-0 major college record since the 19th century. It is the most astounding success story in the history of a rigidly hierarchical sport. What had been the losingest FBS program of all time produced one of the greatest seasons of the modern era. How does anyone follow that? By approaching this year's blank page, like all the previous years, the routines remain. Put nose to grindstone. Put focus on every detail. Put plan into action. Put complacently firmly to rest. Put wins on the board. Put the world on notice. Put pen to paper. So let it be written. So let it be done. Cignetti won so many Coach of the Year awards last season that he doesn't have adequate office space to display them. One, named after a legend in the sport, is stashed on a side counter next to a box of Starbucks coffee pods. But individual glory doesn't matter much in Sig's worldview, and what he did last year won't buy a cup of coffee this year. A lot of requests, Cignetti says, of the off-season hoopla. A lot of people tugging on your time, commercial things, speaking things that come with money. But you say yes to one and you open the door, and so it's pretty much a hard no, except for driving the Indy 500 pace car and visiting the White House. It's business as usual in the building. You can't find the edge daily slash hourly if you're looking backward and celebrating yourself. The Hoosiers have clearly arrived as a force in college football, but an internal wariness is what accompanies that arrival remains. Take wide receiver Nick Marsh, a high-profile, high-dollar transfer from Michigan State. The 6'3", 213-pound Marsh is an impressive talent, having caught 100 passes in

resistance to publicly elevating players before they've done something in his program. This is the third straight season that Indiana will start an incoming transfer quarterback, and the third straight season that quarterback was not among the Hoosiers to attend Big Ten Media Days. Senior linebacker Isaiah Jones, senior defensive tackle Tyreek Tucker, and senior offensive tackle Carter Smith drew the assignment this year. They're the guys that are back that played winning and productive football, Cignetti says. That's where your leadership begins. Fernando Mendoza would go on to win the Heisman Trophy and become the number one pick in the NFL draft, but the Cal transfer was hardly front and center media presence until after he played his first game for the Hoosiers. Even after Mendoza blossomed into a star, his availability, other than for post-game interviews, was limited throughout the season. The same will likely be the case with this year's QB in park, Josh Hoover from TCU. This was not a new approach for Cignetti, nor has his recent success been a new development. This is who he's always been, producing remarkably similar teams with remarkably similar attributes across 15 straight winning seasons in four jobs at four levels of college football, from Division II to FCS to mid-major FBS to a Power Four program. Team over individual? That mantra goes much deeper than Nick Marsh's pair of gold cleats. Take Cignetti's first team meeting at James Madison after taking over that FCS powerhouse in December 2018. Cignetti had a ride from Elon, where he'd broken the school's six-year streak of losing seasons. The biggest win in his 2 years with the Phoenix? A road upset over James Madison University, which was ranked number two in riding an 18-game home winning streak. Duke's quarterback, Cole Johnson, would go on to start 2 years under Cignetti, remembers the message from that meeting. "You guys are a team of individuals," Cignetti said, relaying what he had seen on film and from opposing sideline. "You're all about me, all about I." His first thing was to get that out of us, Johnson said. Asked for the longest period of time he'd gone during the off season without thinking of football, Cignetti smiles and says, 5 minutes, maybe 10. In Cignetti's fifth game at James Madison, the Dukes beat Elon 45-10. For both programs, that resented the year-over-year difference between having Sig and not having Sig. The 2019 Dukes went 14-2, losing in the FCS championship game to North Dakota State. Like the Cignetti teams that had come before that one and those who would come after, the statistical profile is a veritable overlay in some key areas. Turnover margin. James Madison was a plus 10 that first season, which is not one of the most remarkable advantages in Cignetti's 15 seasons as a head coach. His last team at his first stop, Indiana University of Pennsylvania, led Division II at plus 25 in 2016. His 21 JMU team led FCS at plus 19, and the 25 Hoosiers led FBS at plus 22. For his career, Cignetti is plus 160 in the stat that correlates most strongly to winning, with just a single season in which the turnover margin was upside down. Hard to imagine what life was like with Sig in 2014 when his IUP team was a minus 12 in that category. Along the way to last year's plus 22, Indiana did something that has never been done by a team that played 14 games or more. It lost just one fumble. That came in the first quarter of the season opener against Old Dominion. Thereafter, the Hoosiers ran an incomprehensible 1,047 offensive plays without another. Part of that is luck, with an oblong ball that never bounced the wrong way on the seven other occasions it was loose. But it's also attributable to the laser focus on minimizing costly errors. "We preach it," Cignetti says. You still got to go out there and do it. You got to remember before you can win the game, you can't lose the game. And how do you lose the game? Well, turnovers are number one. Those equal points, egregious missed assignments on both sides of the ball, pre-snap penalties, disasters in the kicking game, that kind of thing.
penalties. In 9 seasons at the FCS and FBL level, FBS levels, Cignetti has never had a team finish in the bottom half of the nation and fewest penalty yards per game.

0: More often than not, they're in the top 30. Elon led the nation in fewest penalty yards in 2018 at 20 per game. And Indiana last year was second only to Army at 27.6. In no game last season were the Hoosiers flagged for 50 yards and penalties, something not even the Black Knights could say. Efficient quarterback play. When Temple transfer Lenny Williams became Cignetti's starting quarterback at IUP in 2015, he was a dual-threat player with unpolished passing skills. The coach drilled home the importance of ball security, Williams recalls. "I know you can play," Cignetti told him. "Don't worry about trying to do too much. Keep the ball on our side. Just be efficient. The defense is going to get stops and create turnovers." In Williams' second season, he led the nation in pass efficiency while throwing just one interception. From 2019 to 2021, Cignetti's JMU quarterbacks were either number one or number two nationally in efficiency. Ben DiNucci was second in 19, Johnson was first in 20, and then second in 21. "He always told me that a throwaway is not a bad play," Johnson says. "Reducing mistakes and keeping you out of bad plays was the emphasis." All told, seven straight Cignetti quarterbacks have finished in the top 10 in efficiency at either the FCS or FBS level. Indiana offensive coordinator Mike Shanahan has been with Cignetti for a decade, helping to produce the same results even as the QB turnover has been brisk. This is the best enticement for signing a top transfer at that position. If their one and only year under Cignetti and Shanahan, four straight quarterbacks have had their lifetime best season statistically. From Todd Sentio in 2022, a 169 efficiency rating, fourth in the nation, to Jordan McLeod in 2023, 165.94 for 10th place at JMU, to Curtis Rourke, 176.01 second, to Mendoza, 182.91 first at IU, the spikes have been pronounced. If Hoover is next in line to make a big jump, the result could be spectacular. He's posted two straight seasons of efficiency marks higher than 150, whereas Mendoza's high at Cal was 144.59. Josh innately really understands how to play quarterback, Cignetti says. "I think he's a super smart guy. The position comes very natural to him. He's got a quick release. Fernando's 3 inches taller and 25 pounds heavier. That's the biggest difference. But you got a guy that understands how to play quarterback." Cignetti understands how to play quarterback, too. He just wasn't very good at it. On September 12, 1981, West Virginia opened the season with a 32-18 victory at Virginia. In that game, junior backup quarterback Kurt Cignetti threw a pass that fell incomplete. There was also a run for 0 yards. That is the sum total of his varsity collegiate stats. Cignetti's father, Frank, was the coach of the Mountaineers from 1976 to 1979. While battling cancer, Frank was fired after Kurt's freshman year, but he retained an administrative job at WVU and had an office in the Basketball Coliseum. Given his dad's health situation, Kurt chose to stay at the school, remaining close to his parents, and finishing his career there under Don Nealon, knowing that he had little chance of playing. "He wasn't a good athlete. I think he'd be the first to admit that," says Oliver Luck, the Mountaineers' starting quarterback from 1979 to 81, who went on to play in the NFL and is the father of former NFL star quarterback Andrew Luck. "But you could tell he was the son of a coach. He absorbed everything. He was great for me to have on the sideline because he saw everything. We all probably predicted he'd go into coaching, but I don't think any of us would have said he'd win a national championship." Cignetti's career path was indeed set. He started as a graduate assistant in Pittsburgh and wound through four other schools plus a second stop at Pitt before landing on Saban's staff in Alabama in 1927. After four seasons there, he took a step backward to propel his career forward, accepting a job at obscure IUP, where his father had a 20-season Hall of Fame tenure after leaving West Virginia. Kurt Cignetti's winning began immediately and has never stopped. Did he retain a chip on the shoulder about not getting a power conference job until age 62? Nobody disputes that. Cignetti's still finding the edge daily, / hourly. Go back to his handwritten schedule on the desk, the one that notes the age of every opposing head coach. It's hard not to imagine Cignetti deriving satisfaction from taking so many younger coaches to the woodshed in his 27-2 run at IU at Indiana. The one-time football graveyard is now full of life and thriving. Along the way, Cignetti transformed himself from an entertaining loudmouth into a figure approaching Bob Knight's stature. The blast of bombast that came with his arrival, from Purdue suck but so does Michigan and Ohio State, to the fame, I win, Google me, has been toned down and replaced with substance. He got the beat down Hoosier fans' blood pumping and with boldness, but winning is the best way to keep the pulse pounding. The result has been a meteoric ascension to icon status. His famously scowling face is the dominant image on a new mural in downtown Bloomington. The Cignetti t-shirts are hot sellers in town. Upland Brewery, which in the spring debuted a 4th-and-5 cream ale in honor of Mendoza's immortal touchdown run in the college football championship game, has publicly promised Cignetti beer for life. All of that and the pay raise to a top-of-the-market $13.2 million a year, and oh yeah, a recently filmed National State Farm commercial, and a star turn on the cover of EA Sports College Football 27 might be enough to ignite a power trip for a regular coach. For Cignetti, it's all background noise. Buying a vacation home somewhere? No. Get rid of his prized ancient turquoise living room recliner? No. He took the family on an off-season vacation to St. Bart's in the Caribbean using his contractual private jet perk. But even there, he had a hard time turning off his brain. As for the longest period of time he'd gone during the off-season without thinking about football, Cignetti smiles, really, and says 5 minutes, maybe 10. When pressed for a serious answer, he said maybe, might be a day. He's just not good at downtime or wasting time. His practices are short and highly focused, set at almost game tempo. Away from the football facility, life is similarly structured. Even when going out to dinner was feasible, before he reached icon status, it was a chore for Cignetti. To sit at a restaurant for an hour, he says, I'm highly incapable of that. Know what he can do for hours on end? Watch film. Johnson, the former JMU quarterback, remembers Cignetti's ability to recall a defensive formation or a play call from years early, find it on film, and apply it to one of their game plans. It's pretty incredible to watch, Johnson says. He could watch film 8 to 10 hours a day. He's so passionate about football, I don't know if he thinks about anything else. Cignetti was accommodating with his time for this story, but it was his second major sit-down interview of the day, and it was keeping him from what he really wanted to do that day, watch tape on a prospect. Even before any of the lighting or video equipment from the interview had been packed up, the film junkie was at his desk with the video queued up on a projection screen on his wall. This is his happy place, studying football with a notepad and a pen at hand. Even after crafting his greatest masterpiece, Kurt Cignetti has more chapters to write. Our next article, the NFL is done with being a Sunday affair. In today's NFL, Sunday afternoons aren't the viewing cornucopia that it used to be. Most of us grew up watching NFL on Sunday afternoons, devouring a buffet of games packed into two broadcast windows. But these days, the pickings on Sunday afternoon can seem a little slim, with the league moving many of its most flavorful matchups to Thursday and Saturday nights and to international Sunday mornings. This year, the NFL is even staging a Wednesday night game. Why the changes? From the league standpoint, the math is pretty simple. CBS or Fox might lose 1 or 2 million viewers from its traditional Sunday windows, but the NFL also sees Fox getting more than that back from a 9:30 a.m. Patriots-Lions game in Munich in Week 10. The lost depth in Red Zone, our Sunday ticket offerings, is offset by more games being available to a national audience. We are still very cognizant of the strength of Sunday afternoon for CBS and Fox, says Mike North, the NFL's VP of broadcast planning. It's where most of us were introduced to the game. Sunday at 1 o'clock, sitting on the couch with our family. There's no way that anybody wants to kill the golden goose. Still, scheduling is a zero-sum game. To add games to new slots, you need to take them from old ones. In 2002, the year the NFL went to 32 teams, the league broadcast an average of 12.65 games in Sunday afternoon windows. The early window dropped below 8 games just once, and the late window has had as few as 3 games just 5 times. In 2026, the schedule will average 10.94 games per Sunday afternoon. With the Week 18 slate yet to be determined, the early Sunday window will have 7 games in 7 of 17 weeks and just 6 games once. The late window will have 3 games 7 times. As for what else is new in 2026, a record 9 games will be played abroad, 6 in the Sunday 9:30 a.m. Eastern Time window, and 1 in the Thursday night slot, usually reserved for the season kickoff matchup. That means the 2026 opener, a Seahawks-Patriots Super Bowl rematch, will be on Wednesday, September 9th. That Thursday game, Rams-Niners in Melbourne, will be the league's first regular season game in Australia. The league will also play in Paris and Rio de Janeiro for the first time, while also returning to London for another 3 games, Madrid, Munich, and Mexico City. The game in Rio between the Cowboys and the Ravens will be in the Sunday late afternoon window. The NFL returns to Mexico City in November, Sunday nighter between the Niners and the Vikings. The most disruptive new window is Thanksgiving Eve, with the Packers and Rams set to play. It means both teams will forego a more traditional bye, with their off weeks coming the Sunday before to accommodate the creation of this new broadcast real estate sold to Netflix. If you need more proof of that the NFL is all in on holidays, here's your Christmas weekend. A Christmas Eve Thursday nighter, a December 25th tripleheader, a Saturday doubleheader, and a Monday nighter. The Sunday of Christmas week will have just 8 afternoon games. The fans vote with their remotes, North said, and they've shown us their interest in watching NFL games on the holidays. When you start seeing the viewership levels you're doing not just Thanksgiving, but also on Christmas, it feels like we owe it to the fans to make sure we're delivering a really quality inventory to them those days. The NFL has also added a third game on the Saturday of Week 18, and North concedes that the league will need the playoff races to be tight for those windows to be filled with relevant matchups that can be sequenced in a fair way. The NFL has tried to have teams whose results affect each other's in the standings play in the game slot in Week 18, but that gets harder with 4 standalone windows to fill. Some changes this year are less disruptive. The 4 Monday night doubleheaders are gone. On the Sunday afternoon of Week 1, both Fox and CBS will have 4:25 p.m. Eastern Time games. The NFL scheduled Chiefs at Bills for Thanksgiving night to test the ceiling of that window this year, the same way it tested the Thanksgiving afternoon window to great success with Chiefs-Cowboys last year. Is that what's best for the fans? It's debatable whether it even matters. The NFL's cumulative revenue from all its broadcast rights is $110 billion over an 11-year package that runs through 2033. What you can definitely say is this: the schedule isn't what it used to be, and fans will watch. Our next article, who will walk away with the 92nd Heisman Trophy Award? Candidates include C.J. Carr, quarterback at Notre Dame, Trinity Chambliss, quarterback at Ole Miss, Arch Manning, quarterback from Texas, Dante Moore, quarterback at Oregon, Leonard Moore, cornerback at Notre Dame, Julian Seon, quarterback at Ohio State, and Jeremiah Smith, wide receiver at Ohio State.
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2: Good afternoon. This afternoon, expect sunshine with a high near 99. Tonight, expect partly cloudy skies with a low near 83. Saturday, expect overcast skies with a high near 96. Saturday night, look for clear skies with a low near 81. Sunday, look for overcast skies with a high near 94. Get your weather every hour right here on Mind's Eye Radio, your virtual newsstand.
3: In Belleville and Fairview Heights, it's partly cloudy and 99 degrees. In Collinsville, it's sunny and 97 degrees.
4: Some birds, like chimney swifts and barn swallows, are named for their preference of using human structures for nesting. But what did they do before chimneys and barns? I'm David Ginder. I'll provide the answers on today's Nature Watch. These barn swallows are found routinely at bridges, barns, and mine shafts. But before people left their mark on the land and provided nesting sites, the bird settled for caves, cliff crevices, and holes in banks and trees. For chimney swifts, the story is similar. As homes and factories sprung up, the swifts moved to their chimneys from natural nesting and roosting sites inside hollow trees. It's not a completely trouble-free transition. Some swifts have been killed when furnaces are fired up during a spring cold snap. We hear much about human connection to the decline of many bird species, but in the cases of the barn swallow and chimney swift, bird populations have grown substantially as a result of human housing assistance. Do you have a comment about our show? Call our listener line, 1-800-886-RADIO. 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
6: It's now time for The Athletic, sports stories from St. Louis and around the country, written by some of the best sports writers in the business.
7: Hello and welcome to this week's edition of The Athletic St. Louis Style. My name is Don Pavlicek, and thank you very much for joining me today. Let's begin with a hockey story here, the St. Louis Blues, story by Jeremy Rutherford. Dylan Dubé, grateful for opportunity with Blues, wants to control what I can. There's a picture of Dylan Dubé leading off the story. Don't know if this is from his AHL days or previous NHL experience, but he's wearing a red Bauer hockey helmet with a visor. He is sitting somewhere, assuming on the player's bench. He's got a red jersey on, staring out intently forward. Got a small growth of beard there going under his sides and under his chin and mustache. Big eyes opened wide, bushy eyebrows. And let's see what Jeremy has to say about Dylan Dubé. He does say he signed a one-year, one-way, $850,000 free agent contract with the Blues on July 1st. So for the first time since signing a free agent contract with the St. Louis Blues on July 1st, Dylan Dubé spoke publicly about the Hockey Canada sexual assault trial that ended with an acquittal in July 2025, though not wanting to discuss or disclose too much about his personal journey since being acquitted. Dubé acknowledged he has been in therapy for 3 years. It's been a lot, and I'll just keep Kind of keep that to myself, to be honest, the 28-year-old said at the Blues practice facility. But yeah, the therapy is something that I'm proud of, that I've done throughout these years, and I'm going to continue to do it. Dubé, Michael McLeod, Carter Hart, Alex Formenton, and Cal Foote were members of Canada's 2018 World Juniors hockey team. They were charged with sexual assault in connection with an incident in June 2018 in which a woman known publicly as EM, her identity is protected by a publication ban, said she was sexually assaulted over the span of several hours in a London, Ontario hotel room. The players were in town for a Hockey Canada event celebrating their victory at the World Junior Championship earlier that year. In July 2025, Ontario Superior Court Justice Maria Garocia announced that she did not find the evidence of the complainant credible or reliable and rendered her decision not guilty. The five players who had been suspended by the NHL were reinstated to return December 1st. Dubé signed a professional tryout December 10th with the American Hockey League's Springfield, Massachusetts Thunderbirds, the Blues affiliate. He played 46 games with the Thunderbirds, finishing the season with 20 goals and 37 points. On July 1st, he signed a one-year, one-way, $850,000 free agent contract with the Blues. Dylan came into our organization last year, and we've gotten to know him a lot better throughout that time frame, Blues General Manager Alexander Steen said in July. We're well aware of the trial. The thing that's impressed us with Dylan is his openness toward it. He approaches it with sincerity and humility. His teammates and coaching staff have shared what their experience with him were. He wants to be a positive influence. When you get to know him more and more, his interactions with his teammates, he wants to bring out the best version of himself on a daily basis, and he actively tries to bring out the best version of his teammates as well. Since I got here in St. Louis, the organization has always been a second-chance organization, and this is Dylan's opportunity, and we feel confident in giving it to him to fight for a spot on our team in 2026-27. Dubé acknowledged he was a bit nervous when he joined the Blues minor league affiliate last December, but said he felt welcome right away. I said I wanted to be a good teammate and bring my best every day for them, he said. I went through some growing throughout it, like I said, going to therapy for 3 years. Now it's turning into the opportunity that I have here in St. Louis, bringing my best and being ready for what I can do as a good teammate here. I'm just excited for the future here and moving forward. Ask how he just changed since 2018, Dubé added. I think I've matured a lot as a person. I'm married now. I'm really close to my family with everything we've gone through, especially with my dad passing away last year, too. I've matured as a person and become really close with my family throughout it. Dubé, who will be on the bubble of making the Blues roster for the 2026-27 season, said he can't focus on fan reaction or whether he deserves another opportunity. I respect everybody's opinion on this for sure, he said, but for me, I'm just trying to bring my best and control what I can from here on out. I want to dive into the St. Louis culture. I learned a lot of it last year in Springfield, but I want to dive into it even more this year and just really be a part of this community here. I'm really looking forward and trying to bring that every day. Another story here by Jeremy Rutherford. Blues subscribers' bold predictions for 2026-27. Stats, vibes, trades, and trophies. Sometimes when I solicit mailbag questions or predictions from subscribers, there's a lag between when I receive them and when I finally address them. This week was one of those cases. On August 31st, I asked subscribers to give me their bold predictions for the 2026-27 season, and I received more than 100 predictions and comments. They included this one from subscriber Bob I. Robert Thomas becomes the Blues captain, and Philip Broberg the new alternate captain. While it wasn't super bold, it was a prediction, and it became reality. Thomas was announced Thursday as the 25th captain in franchise history, and Broberg was named one of four alternate captains, along with Colton Parayko, Jake Neighbors, and Dylan Holloway. So this would have been a week ago Thursday. And there's a picture of Thomas with his wife and young daughter. He's We're in the sea on a home royal blue jersey with the number 18 and the blue note on the front. And a big smile. His hair combed back. He's holding his daughter in his right arm. And she's looking straight ahead. Got curly blonde hair and a light yellowish dress on. Kind of not a smile on her face, but kind of a crooked look there with her lips closed. And then Robert's wife on the far right, kind of blondish brown hair, light, I won't say light brown top on, big smile, hair parted down the middle, looking straight ahead at the camera. So Robert Thomas, congratulations. And then there's a picture, that's a picture on the left. And then the picture on the right, I believe, is a picture of Robert when he was a youngster before he got drafted by the Blues. He's wearing a Blues jersey with the number 17. Got the stick in front of him with the blade on top, and much shorter hair than he has now. So congratulations to Robert Thomas. So the season hasn't even started, and Bob I is already a winner. Recently, I published my 10 bold predictions for the upcoming season. I think we did that last week, which included one about Thomas posting 28 points in the first 20 games. We'll see how that fares, along with the rest of them, with the season fast approaching. In the meantime, let's take a look at what the rest of our subscribers came up with. And I, like Bob I, hopefully a few others can nail theirs. I've divided them into categories. Enjoy. The start. And here are some of those predictions. Mark S. says, the Blues win their first two games of the season against Dallas and Colorado and finish above 500 in October. And Jeremy says, Jim Montgomery likes where your head's at. If it happens, it would certainly put an end to the slow start narrative. Another prediction, the Blues start the season 5-10, finally accept the inevitable rebuild, and draft in the top five next summer. Ooh, Monty does not like where your head's at. And even if they go 1-14, there won't be a rebuild. With Thomas, Broberg, Joel Hofer, and so many good young pieces, there's no reason to tear anything down. Another prediction, Neighbors has four fights in his first 10 games. And Jeremy says, I don't know about four tilts in 10 games, maybe this season, but he's stoked about wearing an A. And while he has always been a passionate player, his energy is going to be through the roof this season. And then another category, the stat projections. And here's one from Mikhail D. The Blues have three 30-goal scorers this year, Thomas Holloway and Jimmy Snuggerud. That, incidentally, would be the Blues' top line at the moment. And Jeremy Rutherford's response is, this would be the best line in the NHL if all three get to 30. They're all capable, but I think Thomas will be an assist machine this season, setting up the other two. Snuggerud will have a 40-goal season, says another subscriber. If General Manager Alexander Steen is reading this and knows anything about the history of our subscribers with their bold predictions, he might want to get Snuggerud signed to an extension ASAP. Holloway stays healthy all season and scores 40-plus goals. Even if he plays all 84 games, there are two more this season. I don't know whether he's a 40-goal guy. He does so many things well. I just don't know whether he'll be that type of a scorer. Thomas leads the team with 92 points. Snuggerud leads the team with 36 goals. I'll say yes, says Jeremy. Thomas has a chance to hit 100 points for the first time in his career, so 92 gives us a little wiggle room. And 36 might be a little optimistic for Snuggerud, but it's not outrageous. Thomas will overtake Vladimir Tarasenko for fifth all-time in Blues points. Tarasenko is fifth with 553 points, and Thomas is tied for 10th with 460. So Thomas needs 94 to pass him this season. Since I said he'll get 92 points, what's two more? Connor McMichael is the Blues' second leading scorer, followed by Mason McTavish, says subscriber Stephen C. And Jeremy says, this would certainly mean that the offseason was a win. McMichael, Dalibor Dvorsky, and Pavel Buchnevich become the second line, and Dvorsky scores 25 goals and puts up 55 points. And Jeremy Rutherford says, where did McTavish go? Third line? It's great if Dvorsky puts up those numbers and develops into that player, but this doesn't seem to bode well for McTavish. And here's another one. Buchnevich plays a full season at wing and gets back to his career 0.75 point per game level with more than 60 points. If this is such a big season for him, says Jeremy, he's 31 years old and has 5 seasons left on his contract. So which way does this go? The team would like it if your prediction was right. Probert finishes with 15 goals and 30-plus assists. I don't know whether he'll get to 15 goals this season, but it'll happen in his career. And he had 28 assists last season, so with a lot more ice time on the power play, 30-plus assists is a given. Cam Fowler bounces back and leads Blues defensemen in scoring. There's a chance he bounces back, especially with his former coach, Greg Cronin, on the Blues staff. But if he's on the third pair and not on the number one power play, he won't lead the D in scoring. Theo Lindstein plays better than Fowler, but Montgomery plays Lindstein fewer than 20 games, leaving fans frustrated. And Mr. Rutherford says if he picks up where he left off, he'll be in the lineup. But if not, there's nothing wrong with playing an experienced guy such as Fowler and not putting Lindstein in a position to fail. Joel Hofer gets 30 wins, says Silas A. He was one of the best goalies in the NHL for a long stretch last season and won 24 games. It's possible, but it'll probably mean he gets more than the 43 starts he got last season. And another subscriber says Hofer has at least 7 shutouts. He was second in the league with 6 shutouts last season, so 7 isn't a stretch. The Blues goalies have a collective save percentage above .900. After an awful start in 2025-26, Hofer and Jordan Binnington finished with a combined .893 save percentage. A bounce-back season from Binnington would certainly help them get to .900. In another category here, the predictions, the vibes. First one says Dylan Peterson makes the team. And Jeremy responds, with so many forwards on the roster, I don't see that happening out of camp. But this could be the season we see him called up. Otto Stenberg starts the season in the NHL. Assuming he's the Stenberg we saw last season, he should. He's a piece of what the Blues are building, and there's enough maturity in his game that he's not going to hurt you as he gets more reps. Ross Johnson will make sure we do not get pushed around. That's the plan. Steen really wanted to add toughness, so I'll be interested to see how often Johnson's in the lineup. Logan Mailloux runs the number one power play by Christmas. I don't think so. Broberg should have a handle on this spot, but I could see Mailloux running the number two power play. Justin Carboneau makes his debut with the Blues in January and scores 2 goals while he's up. I believe Carboneau will start in AHL Springfield. If he plays well, they'll throw him a bone. And I like January as the timing of that call-up and the chance of him potting too. And the last one in this category, by New Year's Day, Snuggerud signs a 5-year, $40 million, $8 million annual average value extension. With the rising cap and young stars getting paid, an $8 million AAV could be light. But the Blues have somehow been real successful at keeping contracts in check. And another category here, the pessimist. Uh-oh. Thomas underperforms again, says Logan G. And the response to that is, first of all, he's coming off back-to-back 80-point seasons, and he hasn't been underperforming for the full season. He just needs to be more consistent. Mailloux gets sent to the AHL again. With the way he finished, I can't see him reverting to the poor play that sent him to Springfield last season. If there's regression, I think they'd work through it in St. Louis and avoid another assignment. Oscar Sundqvist is sent to AHL Springfield. I believe Sundqvist will start the season in the NHL, but it sure feels like that crossroads will come at some point. It gets leaked that Snuggerud has been offered a contract extension and he declined. And this is an interesting response. There will be different dollar figures and term lengths discussed during this process, so it's not necessarily declining. They'll talk until both sides are comfortably uncomfortable, as former GM Doug Armstrong always says. And the next quarter category here is the trades. The Blues will somehow, some way trade for a star elite player. Which NHL team is trading a star away? there's a better chance that one of their own players develops into one, or they try to sign one as a free agent in a few years. Oh, here's a big one. The Blues trade Hofer, Buchnevich, and a second-round pick for Winnipeg Jets goalie Connor Hellebuck. I'd rather have Hofer, says Jeremy. Hellebuck is 33 and has 5 seasons left on his contract at an $8.5 million annual average value. Hofer, 26, fits the Blues' timeline much better. Entering the final season of his contract, he may not have enough of a resume to command that much. The Blues trade Binnington to Florida at the deadline, and he carries the Panthers to the Stanley Cup. Unless the Panthers are beating the Blues in that Cup final, I believe a lot of fans would be happy for Binnington in that scenario. Next category, the standings. The Blues surprised everyone and finished second in the Central Division. They beat the Minnesota Wild in 7 games before falling to the Colorado Avalanche in the second round. And Jeremy has a very simple response to that one. This would be an A-plus season. I think I would agree there. The Blues narrowly missed the playoffs after an abysmal start and a strong finish to the season. I've seen that movie before, says Jeremy. The roster shakeup fails, the Blues miss the playoffs, and the Steen era begins with a big confidence hit. I should have put this one in the pessimist category. Ha! The trophies. That's another category. Thomas and Holloway both finish in the top 10 in Selke trophy voting. Thomas could get votes this season, but it's tougher for wingers such as Holloway to get attention. Of course, the Selke trophy is for the best defensive forward in the league. Broberg finishes top 10 in Norris trophy votes. That would be the for the best defenseman. Thank you, Oilers. In 2025-26, the 10th highest finisher for the Norris was the Ottawa Senators' Jake Sanderson with 16 votes. So that would take a lot more than the one vote I predicted for Broberg. Adam Yurecek makes the team out of camp and wins the Calder Trophy, says Daniel R. And Jeremy's response, if he starts in Springfield, which I think he will, he'd have to get an awfully quick call-up to put up the type of season needed to win the Calder. Lots of good competition, too, with the Philadelphia Flyers, Porter Marton, Toronto Maple Leafs, Gavin McKenna, and San Jose Sharks, Ivar Stenberg. And then the last one, Hofer is a finalist for the Vezina Trophy. 30 wins and 7 shutouts would definitely add up to a top-3 finish for the Vezina. Hofer needs the young Blues to play well in front of him for it to happen. And let's do a story here on the MLS. For all you soccer fans out there, a story by Paul Tenorio. The verdict, Kevin Sullivan and MLS youngsters on USMNT radar. That would be the United States men's national team. Summer signings impact. After scoring his 3rd goal in 3 games, 16-year-old Kevin Sullivan ran to the Philadelphia Union team photographer at the corner of the field on Saturday night, grabbed a small bottle of chalk, put it in his hands, and tossed it in the air like the legendary LeBron James, the new Philadelphia 76ers star. The Union rising star, once billed as the best 14-year-old in the world, is accomplishing a rare feat, living up to the hype. Since getting on the field more consistently for Philadelphia beginning in the spring, Sullivan has shown why Manchester City agreed to the unique arrangement with his hometown team in order to secure his signature for the future. With a goal and a 2-0 win over Montreal on Saturday, the winger became the first teenager in MLS history to register a goal contribution in 5 consecutive games. He also passed Freddie Adu for the most goal contributions by a player 16 or under. Adu's name is a reminder, of course, of how much time remains in front of Sullivan and how much can still go wrong. But the unafraid Union homegrown player has become a fun watch in MLS. And it reinforced the good dilemma U.S. coach Mauricio Pochettino has as he prepares to call in his first roster since the 2026 World Cup. Pochettino's team is in the midst of an awkward transition. There's a group of 2026 World Cup players that remain the best players in the pool. Many are also likely to still be the best for a potential 2028 Copa America and even the 2030 World Cup, but some are bound to regress. Age and injury will catch others. New faces will surpass them. And that's where Pochettino has some interesting decisions to make. Players like Sullivan and his teammate Neil Pierre, former RSL star Javier Goso, who moved to Crystal Palace in the summer window, Orlando City forward Justin Ellis, who has six assists since the World Cup break, including one on Antoine Griezmann's match winner this weekend, and Red Bull New York teens Julian Hall and Adri Mehmete are showing their value. Some, like Goso, are ready to contribute to this U.S. team now. Others like Pierre, Ellis, and Hall may still need time. Sullivan and Mehmete, meanwhile, have been making a case that they deserve call-ups more imminently. Pochettino's job is to balance getting those younger players minutes while still pushing the top players in the pool, the likes of Christian Pulisic, Weston McKennie, Tyler Adams, and Folarin Balogun. It might mean sacrificing minutes for other players in order to open opportunities for these younger faces to get integrated. That might not be the best short-term answer, but it is the right long-term strategy. If Sullivan keeps playing like he is, it might be an easier decision to make. The teenager certainly isn't lacking in confidence. As he recently told Alexi Lalas, State of the Union podcast, he's already envisioning himself helping the national team. Sullivan attended the U.S. loss to Belgium, but said he got goosebumps watching Alex Freeman's goal against Australia, and that he thought the U.S. made some cool noise, but I hope 2030 is better. That's for sure my first thought, Sullivan said, when asked if he pictured himself playing for the U.S. soon. I'm watching a U.S. game, and I'm being honest with myself, but thinking of that Belgium game, I think I can come into that game on the right side and make a difference, right? You have to believe in yourself. You have to think that you can help your team win. Obviously, it's not my team yet, but I'm obviously always dreaming and hoping for call-ups. Pierre, the Union's 6'7", 18-year-old center back, is also dreaming of getting the call from Pochettino. Short-term goal is to make the camp this coming month, Pierre said on Apple TV. The long-term goal is making the Olympic squad. Definitely something I see myself trying to get. The potential of two major international competitions, the Copa and Olympics, in the same summer should help and motivate Pochettino's balancing act. We'll see this month how he starts that process when he names his roster for four friendlies at the end of September and into October. Sullivan may be the most intriguing name to watch, especially with program legends like Tim Howard calling for him to be brought in. We don't produce these players, Howard said recently on his and Landon Donovan's Unfiltered podcast. So when you have this player who's Man City already, we can get any player in the world. There's a kid in Philadelphia we really like, and when he's of age, he's coming to us. This kid is incredible. He's tough. He's nasty. He has the skills to back it up. He should be in the conversation to play in every U.S. men's national team game. Let's turn to baseball now. As I think I've mentioned previously, there's no athletic reporter assigned to the Cardinals this whole year, so I kind of have to go to the national articles on baseball here to speak a little bit about the Cardinals. MLB Power Rankings. The story's by Grant Brisby, Andy McCullough, and Levi Weaver. Teams start to settle in as we look toward the playoff push. And as is September, for fans of teams who are still in it, the time has come to live and die with every pitch. For everyone else, it's just a time of year when rosters expand by two players. Depending on the team, maybe it's a true prospect or perhaps just a really fast guy in case you need a pinch runner. This week, we tried to include the Bad News Bears in our rankings to see if they would finish and not last among American League teams, but no dice. So instead, we're taking a look at one player, perhaps a true September call-up, perhaps just spiritually the same thing, even if he was technically called up in some other month, who could play a bigger role in 2027. Assuming there's a 2027, of course. Get it together, fellas. Okay, so he's number one ranking. He's got the Milwaukee Brewers. And the player to watch is catcher Bo Naylor. Number two, is the Los Angeles Dodgers. Player to call up to watch there is infielder Alex Freeland. Number three are the Braves, infielder Kyle Farmer. The Cubs are at number four, the corner infielder DH B.J. Murray Jr. is the call up to watch. And number five is Tampa Bay Rays. And right-handed pitcher Ty Johnson is the guy to watch. The Cardinals and the rankings are all the way down at number 17, which, of course, would be out of a playoff spot. Number 17, the Cardinals. Their current record, and this was as a few days ago, actually they're 73 and 76 now. The call-up to watch, though, is infielder catcher Leo Bernal. Bernal is a top 100 prospect with a chance to be a true dual-threat catcher, combining the best parts of Ivan Herrera's bat and Pedro Pias's glove. He's had some rough hiccups defensively with costly misplays in his third career start, but he's also been hitting the snot out of the ball. He's still on track to be the one who was promised for some of the pickiest catcher aficionados in the business. And this is per Brisby. So, and I can tell you that Bernal has still maintained his hot streak with the bat this week as the Cardinals returned to Busch Stadium for the first time that Bernal has been able to play before the home crowd. And he's continued to play well and continued to get most of the starts behind the plate. He's a switch hitter. So we'll see how Bernal's career goes from here. And let's finish here with some college football in Mizzou, which defeated Kansas this past weekend. Mizzou's Eli Drinkwitz blasted Kansas's Border War video depicting rivalry's Civil War origins. Stories by Scott Docterman. This is a hype video released by Kansas earlier this week that illuminated the sordid origins of the Missouri-Kansas Border War, left Missouri coach Eli Drinkwitz questioning whether the football rivalry should be played again. After his Tigers 38-21 win over the Jayhawks on Friday night at David Booth, Kansas Memorial Stadium, Drinkwitz said, "I don't really care if it continues or not. If they're going to be weird about it, then what's the point?" Drinkwitz said. "If they want to have a football game and play the football game, a great rivalry on the border, then awesome, let's do it. But if they want to make it deeper than that, we left Kansas bleeding again and call it good." On Thursday afternoon, Kansas released a 1-minute, 29-second video that included phrases such as heroes and villains and right and wrong, and depicted images and figures from the region's tumultuous past. During the Civil War, Kansas was a free state on the Union side, while Missouri also remained in the Union, but was split between the factions. On August 21, 1863, Confederate guerrillas from Missouri, led by William Quantrill, sacked Lawrence and killed around 150 men. Kansas's Jayhawkers committed violence of their own on the Missouri side, hence the rivalry's name. The video has received more than 32 million views by the end of Friday's game. "I was disappointed in the rivalry, the turn that it took today," Drinkwitz said. "I thought that was uncalled for. And this is about two teams playing football. Everybody's got complicated pasts. To make that an icon was bizarre to me." So Missouri-Kansas was the second most played FBS rivalry when the Tigers left the Big 12 for the SEC in 2012. Kansas vowed not to play Missouri again and didn't relent on the football field until last year when the sides met in Columbia. This was the second of a two-game contract between the foes, and they're scheduled to meet again in 2031 and 2032. Drinkwitz also took issue with the video's timing. Kansas and Missouri played on the 25th anniversary of the September 11, 2001 attacks that killed nearly 3,000 people in New York, Washington, D.C. area, and Pennsylvania. There was a moment of silence and remembrance and a military flyover before kickoff. "I'm just glad that this whole right versus wrong bullcrap that was started just got settled," Drinkwitz said. "It's a football game. It's an American football game. People love to come and watch and cheer for their teams. It's not even deeper than that. And I get there's a past for it, but why are we stirring that bullcrap up? It's 9/11. This country needs more unity now more than ever. And I was embarrassed for them, to be honest. That's why I tried to embarrass them at the end." And this is with 34 seconds left in the game. Missouri took over at Kansas's 13-yard line. Instead of kneeling the ball, the Tigers on their first play threw a pass into the end zone, which fell incomplete. The second play was a run that gained 6 yards and ended the contest. "I didn't want to score too bad, or I'd have called timeouts and tried," Drinkwitz said. "We didn't think we were going to throw that in the end zone, but I just wanted to let them know." And on that note, I conclude this week's edition of the Athletic St. Louis Style. Again, my name is Don Pavlicek, and thank you very much for listening today.
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7: Hello and welcome to this week's edition of The Athletic Central Illinois Style. My name is Don Pavlosek, and thank you very much for joining me today. Let's begin with some Chicago Cubs baseball. The Cubs need bullpen answers, and all options have to be considered. Stories by Sahadev Sharma, and the story leads off with a picture of Craig Counsell staring very serious, straight ahead with this painful expression on his face, eyes open wide, crevices of his face around his lips and cheeks very well defined. You can tell he is not in a happy mood. So let's see here. As Cubs manager Craig Counsell took questions before Wednesday's 8-6 loss to the Brewers, the focus was obvious, the bullpen. It's on everyone's mind. The expected best relievers have not been getting the job done, and few seem on the verge of getting back on track. Everyone has suggestions on what to do next, and frankly, Counsell seems ready to listen. I'm open to everything, yeah, Counsell said when asked about Colin Ray working in bigger moments. Ray has largely been in mop-up duty since moving out of the rotation. The veteran righty has a 4.47 ERA and a 17.4% strikeout rate this season. Those numbers hardly scream that he needs high leverage usage, and they aren't different when he's been used out of the bullpen. Javier Assad, also currently in the bullpen, struggles to miss bats as well, but he has a knack for getting outs, so maybe he deserves more opportunities in big moments. This is where the Cubs are right now. All ideas have to be considered. Jacob Webb is in a rut. At least the Cubs have to hope that's all it is. Daniel Palencia is struggling to miss bats and find consistency since returning from the injured list. His swinging strike rate is 7.5% over those seven appearances, much lower than his 12.9% career rate, and his overall strikeout rate is just 20.7%. The Cubs must hope that's largely due to facing the Brewers three times, a team that strikes out the least in baseball, but that also doesn't bode well if they meet in the playoffs. Ryan Zephyrjohn has shown signs he's turning a corner since incorporating his sinker, correcting his sweeper, and leaning less on his four-seamer. He hasn't been perfect, but his strikeout rate is starting to jump again, and his batted ball numbers look better. Those are the guys the team needs to step up. Counsell won't focus on the veterans at AAA, but they could become options soon. Shelby Miller will likely be the next to arrive. If he can show that his stuff is on par with previous seasons, he could quickly earn Counsell's trust. How he recovers and how often he can be used is another question. Perhaps one wild card in all this is Aaron Civale. The Cubs picked up Civale in a minor trade with the Athletics in mid-July when they were searching for any help they could find with the pitching staff. At one point, he seemed like a placeholder, a pitcher who would eventually lose his spot on the roster as others got healthy. Instead, his performance earned him more high-leverage opportunities. Aaron's pitching great for us, Counsell said. We got to get 27 outs in the game. Aaron's doing a fabulous job of getting a lot of outs. He got the last 9 outs we won the other day by not a big margin. He got 6 outs in a tie game Tuesday. Regardless of where they pitch, we need the outs. I don't really care what the order is. Civale has a 1.27 ERA and a 25.2% strikeout rate and 28 and a third innings with the Cubs. That's as effective as anyone in the bullpen. Could Civale maybe be used in shorter bursts, meaning he could be used more often? I'll take the mound whenever they ask me to, Civale said, whether it's for as many outs as I can or a short outing. I've done both since I've been here. Counsell seemed less enthused by the idea. We have a pitcher that's pitching really effectively and in a really good role for him, Counsell said. He's getting important outs. The ability to get more than 3 outs is a valuable commodity. He's in a good role right now. He's been pitching in big innings and he's going to continue to. That's a fair assessment. While Counsell doesn't say it, it's important that he said this is a good role for Civale. It's unknown how well he could bounce back the next day. Could he pitch 2 out of 3 games or even back-to-backs? That may not be possible for him, or he may not be as effective. Civale said that's something he hasn't done since college over a decade ago, but that he tests his body every day and is willing to try it if the Cubs ask. When a bullpen struggles as mightily as the Cubs has of late, these questions have to be asked. As counsel said, every option has to be considered. It's not April or May, months when it's acceptable to filter through options to figure out who works best in the bullpen. The Cubs haven't had set roles all season, but somehow, for the most part, they made it work.

He's got the ball in his right hand, and he's looking down at the ball. So he's not actually on the pitcher's mound or pitching rubber at the moment. But he's looking at that ball. He's trying to almost looks like he's trying to talk to it to say, hey, throw some strikes here. And Gausman in his Cubs uniform, number 12, the midseason acquisition from Toronto. All right, at least the Chicago Cubs didn't need to worry about another bullpen catastrophe. Instead, the Milwaukee Brewers jumped out to a big lead, then held on for an 8-6 win to sweep their division rivals Wednesday night. It might not be official, but Milwaukee is the National League Central Division champ yet again. The gap in talent might not be as dramatic as it once was, but the Brewers' division lead just doesn't seem to shrink. Definitely in the last 2 years, we've been chasing them, Ian Happ said. They have the best record in baseball now. They had the best record in baseball last year. They've done their job, so you got to give them credit for that all the way around as an organization. The Cubs continue to fall behind their small market rivals to the north, and their hopes to try to take them down in the postseason need to be put on hold as they cling to their playoff spot with 15 games to go. It wasn't too long ago the Cubs were feeling very good about themselves. On August 14th, they beat the St. Louis Cardinals 3-0, moved to 21 games over 500, and closed the gap between them and the Brewers to 3 games. Their lead in the wild card standings had grown to 6 games over the San Diego Padres and 7 over both the Philadelphia Phillies and Arizona Diamondbacks. The playoffs seemed assured, and there was a legitimate shot at taking the division crown. Less than a month later, it's all fallen apart. Yes, the Cubs still hold a playoff spot, but the division race is over as the Brewers hold a 10-game lead with 2 weeks remaining. The Phillies have a 1.5-game lead over the Cubs for the top wildcard spot. The Padres have pulled to within 2.5 games, and the Diamondbacks 3. Our job is to win games, manager Craig Counsell said. That's what we can control. That's what we can do. It doesn't affect any decisions that happen during the game here. What's going on around the league doesn't help us. Do we know the standings? I know the standings, yeah. The Cubs can't scoreboard watch. Their focus has to be on what they can do. This time of year, you can't really pay attention to any of the noise that's outside of this locker room, starter Kevin Gausman said, because everybody's an expert right now and going to put their 2 cents in. We just got to put our head down and keep playing really good baseball. Just continue to be confident and execute. The problem is the Cubs aren't playing really good baseball. Over their last 19 games, they've gone 7-12. Blowing leads early and late 9 times. Gausman, brought in at the trade deadline to stabilize a shaky rotation, has been inconsistent. The veteran has made 7 starts for the Cubs, 3 of which have been brilliant. But after allowing 7 runs, 6 earned, in 4 innings Wednesday, he has failed to complete 5 innings and given up 5 or more earned runs at 3 others. Obviously, not the series we wanted to have here, Happ said. We put ourselves in a position where we kind of control our destiny. Our goal is to play playoff baseball no matter how that shakes out. Give ourselves an opportunity. We have a little over 2 weeks to make that push and finish strong. For the optimist, the good news is the Cubs hold a tiebreaker over all 3 of the other teams competing for the wild card. But that has come to this is an indictment of the last few weeks of play. The bullpen is the glaring issue, but playing the Brewers seems to put the importance of every aspect of the Cubs' performance under a microscope. If they're not at their best, Milwaukee will take advantage. The Cubs haven't played clean baseball this week. That has to change, otherwise they could be looking at a September collapse for the ages. But this is a team that has shaken off a 10-game losing streak and found its best form. It's overcome an avalanche of injuries to its pitching staff and still holds a playoff spot. It has shown it can right the ship even when everything looks so dire. That has to happen once again in short order. We've got to play good baseball, Counsell said. We're not playing good enough. There's enough things we're not doing in all areas. We've got to do a little bit more collectively to win games. Let's read a story here on the White Sox. White Sox still holding on to first place in the American League Central. White Sox scouting director Mike Shirley resigns after verbal harassment allegations. This story is by Brittany Garoli and Keith Law. Chicago White Sox amateur scouting director Mike Shirley resigned on Saturday amid an internal investigation into allegations of verbal harassment. Shirley was alleged to have made inappropriate racial comments and sexist comments about coworkers and in front of coworkers, multiple team and league sources told The Athletic. Shirley was first placed on administrative leave

0: following an anonymous tip to the organization with concerns about his conduct at the Area Code Games in Long Beach, California last month. That annual event takes place in early August and draws roughly 200 high school players who are split into 8 teams run by area scouts. It's heavily attended by scouting directors, agents, and various front office personnel. Shortly after receiving the complaint, the White Sox Human Resources Department launched an investigation into Shirley's alleged behavior, including interviewing members of the amateur scouting department, according to sources who spoke on the condition of anonymity to discuss an internal investigation. A team spokesperson confirmed Shirley had resigned on Saturday evening. It wasn't immediately clear what the results of the investigation were. This was not the club's first probe into Shirley's behavior. He had been the subject of at least one past internal investigation, multiple sources with direct knowledge told The Athletic. In 2022, Major League Baseball received an anonymous tip from a White Sox former team employee who had recently left the club regarding Shirley's behavior towards scouts from underrepresented groups. That tip was passed on to the White Sox. That investigation did not find any bias in Shirley's hiring practices or behavior toward people of diverse backgrounds, multiple sources with direct knowledge said. As such, Shirley did not receive any disciplinary action. Prior complaints about Shirley were not limited to the investigation. In an anonymous department survey done before the 2021 season, a portion of which was obtained by The Athletic, multiple employees at the time said they felt scouts from underrepresented groups were not treated equally and not given the same opportunities to advance as their counterparts under Shirley. The Sox's latest investigation into Shirley also included allegations of vulgar language about females and their bodies, multiple sources said. The White Sox declined to comment. Shirley did not respond to text messages and multiple phone calls from The Athletic. Senior Vice President and General Manager Chris Getz, who was promoted to his current role in August 2023, did not immediately respond to a request for comment. Shirley, 56, a longtime talent evaluator in the organization, was named the director of amateur scouting in September of 2019. He had previously served as assistant scouting director and was a cross-checker from 2010 to 2018. He was also the signing scout when the White Sox drafted Getz in 2005. Multiple league sources believe Shirley had recently signed a contract extension before his resignation. During his tenure as director, the White Sox drafted Garrett Crochet, 2020, Colson Montgomery, 2021, and Hagen Smith, 2024, as well as their current top prospect, Caleb Bonomer, in 2024. The White Sox selected Brock Kalowski with a number one pick this year. So let's read a national story here about the White Sox. It's actually about Major League Baseball in general. MLB power rankings. Teams start to settle in as we look toward the playoff push. This story is by Grant Brisby, Andy McCullough, and Levi Weaver. And it says, September, for fans of teams who are still in it, the time has come to live and die with every pitch. For everyone else, it's just the time of year when rosters expand by two players. This week, we tried to include the Bad News Bears in our rankings to see if they would finish in not last among American League teams, but no dice. So instead, we're taking a look at one player, perhaps a true September call-up, perhaps just spiritually the same thing, even if he was technically called up in some other month, who could play a bigger role in 2027. All right, right now he's got the White Sox at number 8, I guess is the MLB power ranking. Or no, I'm sorry, number 9. Which is the same ranking they had last time. And their call-up to watch is right-handed pitcher Tanner McDougal. If we needed another reminder that big league debuts can be really difficult, McDougal debuted against the Reds in August and promptly gave up 3 walks, 1 hit by pitch, and got 1 out. A 27.00 ERA and a 9.0 whip. Walks, hits per innings pitch are comically small sample numbers that should drop this month after McDougal was literally the September call-up for Chicago. McDougal, Keith Law's number 6 White Sox prospect this year, has not had the best 2026. A flexor strain cost him 2 months. He has walked far too many hitters, 28 and 44 in the third innings, and the rest of his numbers are near or at career worst levels. Is that because he's in AAA for the first time, or a lingering issue from the injury? Someone knows, but it's not me. So to set expectations, I would look more for how does his stuff look and how is his mound presence, and less for things like did he get his ERA back into single digits yet? And this was Levi Weaver providing the analysis here for the White Sox. Let's switch over to football now. Week one of the NFL regular season. The Bears explode for 59 points in a record-setting win over the Panthers. Can they keep it up? This story is by Kevin Fishbane, Dan Weiderer, and Joseph Person. Chicago Bears outslugged the Carolina Panthers 59-37 in the highest-scoring season opener in NFL history Sunday at Bank of America Stadium in Charlotte, North Carolina. With 96 combined points, the Bears and Panthers shattered the previous mark for an opener, the 88 points posted in a 48-40 Tampa Bay win over New Orleans in 2018. The Bears set a franchise record for points in an opener, besting a 45-7 win over the Packers in 1948. Quarterback Caleb Williams led the Bears to 8 touchdowns. He passed for 2 and rushed for 2. Running back DeAndre Swift also rushed for 3 scores, and Kyle Monangai had a 61-yard touchdown run. The Bears racked up 552 total yards, 291 which came on the ground. Bryce Young threw 3 touchdown passes to lead the Panthers, including 2 to receiver Jalen Coker, who finished with 8 catches for 138 yards. All right, what does this outburst say about the Bears' offense and its potential? This wasn't just a road blowout. This was a warning to the rest of the NFC that the Bears are loaded with firepower and operating with the mindset of their uber-confident and greedy head coach, Ben Johnson. Admittedly, the sample size is small, but it sure seems like this group is going to be a load to handle. Swift, just 2 days after signing a 3-year, $33.75 million contract extension, contributed 134 total yards and 3 touchdowns, as the Bears showed incredible balance while producing a flood of explosive plays. Caleb came out pretty hot in this game, Johnson said, but I think really, when you look at the stat sheet, the story of the game ended up being the rushing. Offensive line, shout out to them. But it was collective with the tight ends. The receivers were blocking their tails off as well. And Swifty and Monangai both were able to do a great job there. Caleb added quite a bit with his feet also. Williams, in his second season working with Johnson, completed 21 of his 29 passes for 269 yards and 2 touchdowns and added 65 rushing yards, including TDs from 9 and 29 yards. And somehow it didn't feel like Williams was even close to his best. The Bears totaled 26 first downs. The offense didn't even seem to be clicking in the first half and still found its way to 319 yards and 31 points. It was wild. It really was, tight end Cole Kmet said. When we came in at halftime, it honestly felt like we had left some stuff out there, and we still had 31 points. Kind of a different thing to be part of, which is fun. Sunday's leading receiver, Khalif Raymond, 8 catches, 84 yards. Ascending young tight end Colston Loveland, meanwhile, went without a catch. Imagine the potency when the Bears get him heated up. That's Dan Weiderer with that analysis. What are the biggest concerns about these defenses after a video game shootout? For the Bears, the easy reaction in this win is that they might have to score 50 points every week to help out a defense that allowed 31 points in 3 quarters. There were a few bright spots, like Montez Sweat's third down sack, Malik Muhammad's end-of-half interception, and Jalen Johnson's forced fumble, which linebacker Devin Bush recovered. But the pass rush was lacking. Sweat and Contavious Street each had a sack and a quarterback hit. The Bears got only one other quarterback hit in the first 3.5 quarters. They struggled mightily covering Coker, who went over 100 yards, including a 51-yard score past cornerback Tyreek Stevenson. It's the first game of the season. The secondary is missing a couple of starters. There are new players up front. All the caveats are there, but the biggest concern from last year's team still lingers and probably will in several games this season. The good news is they got a couple of takeaways, their calling card for 2025, but not something they can count on week in and week out. They'll need more from the pass rush. And Kevin Fishbane with that analysis. And another question here. Why did the Bears go for 4th-and-1 from their own 21-yard line up 7 in the first half. Williams' sneak attempt failed and set up the Panthers in plus territory to tie the game at 21-21. Johnson acknowledged he didn't call a good game in the first half, but he didn't apologize for that call. "Listen, that'll always be the goal, as we want to be the highest scoring team," he said. "We want to have the most wins. We want to win Super Bowls. That's what we do. We didn't get into this profession trying to be mediocre or average, and that's every NFL team. So that is what it is. We make decisions over the course of a week about what's best for our football team to win the game. That's the most important thing, and that goes into everything that we do." Kevin Fishbane with that analysis there. Let's switch over to hockey now as the NHL training camps start to open this week. How much does Patrick Kane have left in the tank for his Blackhawks return? Stories by Mark Lazarus. And a picture of Patrick Kane wearing his familiar number 88 home jersey, the red jersey with the black hawk on the front. He's got an A on his jersey, black helmet, black pants, left-handed shot there. And it looks like he's just got the puck on his stick there, so he's not making a pass there. He's just skating here and looking at the background of the fans sitting in the arena there. They're just kind of casually looking around, so it's not an actual game going on here, more like probably a pregame warm-up. So let's see about Patrick Kane here, what they say. Only Jonathan Toews has played more minutes alongside Patrick Kane than Alex DeBrincat. Through 5 seasons with the Chicago Blackhawks and 3 more with the Detroit Red Wings, DeBrincat has ridden shotgun as Kane was at his most dominant, 110 points in 2018-19, and most vulnerable, working his way back from hip resurfacing surgery in 2023-24. So while he might be a little biased about one of his best friends in the game, he's also got serious credibility on the subject. And as Kane returns to Chicago, DeBrincat doesn't think it's just some nostalgia play, a chance to ride off into the sunset in the city that idolized him for 16 seasons. DeBrincat thinks Kane has plenty left in the tank at age 37. "He's got a lot more than people give him credit for," DeBrincat said at the NHL-NHLPA Player Media Tour in Las Vegas. "Everyone thinks he was a great player, and I think he still is a great player. He's still almost a point per game. The way he still controls the play and makes passes and slows it down. He's obviously still a power play guy, can really run your power play. And even his battle intensity, it's not like he's lost any of that. He's still so competitive and wants to be the best and wants to win." Kane had 16 goals in 67 games for Detroit last season, just one above his career low. But he also handed out 41 assists, helping fuel DeBrincat's 41-goal campaign. Back with the Blackhawks, Kane will likely be locked into a top-line role with Connor Bedard when Bedard returns from a shoulder injury, likely in November. With KHL scoring leading scorer Roman Kancerov, speedy Frank Nazar, net-crashing Tyler Bertuzzi, and rookie Anton Frandell among the options to flesh out that line, Kane will have every opportunity to show he can still produce at an elite level. Being on a power play unit with Bedard and newly acquired defenseman Bowen Byram won't hurt either. Blackhawks general manager Kyle Davidson, who decided to cut ties with the team's championship era in 2023 by trading Kane and not re-signing Toews, is now counting on Kane to help Chicago get back into the playoff conversation for the first time since his heyday. "I think Chicago's lucky to have him," DeBrincat said. "Obviously, we wish he was still in Detroit, but I guess if he's going anywhere, it's probably good he's going back there. All the fans will treat him well there." Tage Thompson believes in Bowen Byram. Davidson all but staked the team's future, not to mention his future as GM, on his belief that Byram can be a true number one defenseman in the NHL. Chicago sent the number 4 pick in this year's draft and Louis Crevier to the Buffalo Sabres to get Byram, then gave him a 6-year extension with a then record $12.5 million cap hit. The blue liner was the number 4 pick in the 2019 draft, and several voices in the Blackhawks organization pushed for then GM Stan Bowman to take him over Kirby Dach at number 3. Byram has had a solid, if unspectacular, career, winning the Stanley Cup as a rookie with the Colorado Avalanche in 2022 and posting 152 points in 328 games. Encouragingly, his two most impressive stretches were in the playoffs, Colorado's Cup run and Buffalo's two rounds this spring. But he's never been a number one, working in the shadow of Cale Makar in Colorado and Rasmus Dahlin in Buffalo. But count Buffalo winger Tage Thompson as a believer in his former teammate. "He is a number one defenseman," Thompson said. "One of the strengths of our team is our back end. We've got a lot of really, really solid D. Obviously, Dahlin's on another level, and guys that play behind him maybe don't get the recognition that they probably deserve outside the locker room walls. But inside the locker room, guys know what each of those guys bring to the table, and Byron was one of those guys that brings it every single night. He plays both sides of the puck. He's up in the rush. He's responsible defensively. He can PK. He can run a power play. He didn't get the opportunity to really do that with us, but that's something Chicago is going to get." Byron had 11 goals and 31 assists, both career highs, in 82 games last season. Chicago is counting on him to produce even more in a larger role. "You look at the season that he had and the numbers he put up without being on the power play. It's pretty impressive," Thompson said. "And then the playoffs that he had. I thought he was at times our best player on the ice. We're going to miss him a lot, and Chicago is getting a great player. I think he's definitely worth every penny." Opportunity knocks for Nazar. Nazar and Bedard had become very close in their three seasons together in Chicago, so Nazar was as crushed as anyone when he learned that Bedard needed shoulder surgery following an awkward spill while training back home in Vancouver, and the 21-year-old center would miss about 6 weeks to start the season. But Nazar also can't help but see it as an opportunity, since he might just end up centering the top line with Kane until Bedard returns. "I'd be lying if I said no, because hopefully that's what's going to happen, right?" Nazar said. "But you never want to see a guy go down. I don't care who it is. And you're never excited about it, even if it comes with opportunities." And every opportunity to prove himself is important. Bedard, Nazar, and Frondell are all centers. Kucherov might get a look at center in Bedard's absence. Ryan Green is a natural center, as is Oliver Moore. Sacha Bozois played center during his brief NHL stint last year. And a slew of promising centers are working their way up the prospect pipeline. At some point, somebody will have to move to wing. Nazar is not the type to complain if things don't go his way, but he's hoping it won't be him. "I think that's my game," he said of playing center. "It's just where I play best, where I help other players to be their best as well, right? I think that's a big part of my game. I like making other guys play better and feel better and be their best version. I've played for other teams where I've been up and down the lineup. Any spot, right wing, left wing, center, all over. I'll play it all, but I think where I make the most impact is at center." Can Celebrini and Bedard be the new McKinnon and McDavid? San Jose Sharks' Macklin Celebrini wasn't on the ice when Bedard was hurt, but he was a regular in that group that worked out together in Burnaby, British Columbia. And he said Bedard was having an excellent summer before the injury. "He looked great," Celebrini said. "He's going to do great. I know he's been working really hard ever since the injury, just to make sure he's ready for the season." Back on December 12th, the night that Bedard hurt his other shoulder on a faceoff against St. Louis Blues center Braden Schenn, in the final second of a game, the two Vancouver-area stars were neck and neck in the scoring race. Bedard and Celebrini each had 44 points, with Bedard doing it in one fewer game, 31-32. Only Nathan McKinnon and Connor McDavid were ahead of them at the time. Not just that, but both Bedard and Celebrini were healthy +8 on poorest defensive teams, as Bedard was playing the best and most engaged hockey of his career. Of course, Bedard's season was derailed by the injury. He finished with a still impressive 30 goals and 45 assists in 69 games. Celebrini, meanwhile, became a megastar, playing a huge role for Team Canada at the Milan Olympics, and finishing with 45 goals and 70 assists in 82 games, good enough for fourth in the Hart Trophy voting. Can Bedard catch up once he's healthy? And can Celebrini and Bedard be the next McDavid and McKinnon, the next Sidney Crosby and Alex Ovechkin? "I hope so," Celebrini said. "I really hope so." And on that note, I conclude this week's edition of The Athletic, Central Illinois Style. Again, my name is Don Pavlicek, and thank you very much for listening today.
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0: It is time now to begin the reading of the Wall Street Journal on the Talking Information Center for today, Thursday, September 17th, 2026. With the Wall Street Journal, we say hello to Ken.
1: Hello and welcome. Markets slump as Warsh warns on inflation. Federal Reserve Chairman Kevin Warsh made it clear that inflation is still a problem. Wall Street was left wondering how far the Fed will go to address it. Stocks slumped and the 10-year Treasury yield settled above 5% for the first time since July 2007 after Warsh struck a decidedly hawkish tone in remarks following the central bank's decision to raise interest rates for the first time in 3 years. Inflation is too high and has been for too long, Warsh said in remarks to reporters on Wednesday afternoon. He later added, "Today's action starts to show that we're serious about this." At first, markets greeted the Fed's rate hike with relief. President Trump had argued rates were already too high, and investors had worried that Warsh would hesitate to tackle price increases head on. But soon after the new Fed chairman took to the podium Wednesday, stocks fell and the 10-year Treasury yield ticked up above 5% again. "We have to be prepared that we are in a rate hiking cycle," said Mike O'Rourke, chief market strategist at Jones Trading. "You have uncertainty over the foreseeable future that warrants people being a little bit more defensive." All three major U.S. stock indexes fell for the seventh time in the past 8 sessions. The Dow Jones Industrial Average declined 1.2%, or 631 points. The S&P 500 fell around 0.4%, while the NASDAQ Composite fell fractionally. The benchmarks were facing steeper declines before rebounding ahead of the close. The Trump administration expressed its disappointment. "Look, I think the president has been abundantly clear on where he wanted interest rates to go," White House spokesman Kush Desai said during an interview on Fox News. "And certainly today's rather unfortunate decision by the Federal Reserve to raise interest rates wasn't from the administration's point of view, backed by a particularly compelling economic case. In recent days, Wall Street came to see an interest rate increase from the central bank as a near certainty. Investors were pricing in a 90% chance of an increase on Wednesday morning, and analysts warned of a sharp bond sell-off if policymakers failed to deliver one. Instead, the decision came in as expected, and a negative reaction took shape anyway. Markets responded as they often do when the Fed raises rates and signals inflation remains a concern. Yields rose and stocks fell. At the start of 2026, many investors were banking on rate cuts. Then, the war in Iran scrambled inflation forecasts and jacked up fuel costs across the globe. Solid economic growth and the inexhaustible artificial intelligence investing boom added to upward pressure on prices. And over the past few months, an intensifying bond rout has placed even more pressure on Warsh and the Fed. Even an intervention from Treasury Secretary Scott Bessent proved insufficient in bringing down bond yields. Earlier this week, the yield on 10-year Treasuries touched a new 19-year high, climbing above 5% for the first time since it got there during a single session in 2023. Rising yields also put pressure on stock prices, in part by lifting borrowing costs across the economy. Treasury yields, which rise when bond prices fall, largely reflect investors' expectations for short-term rates set by the Fed. Early Wednesday, they fell along with oil prices, which have been playing a critical role in shaping investors' inflation outlook. The 10-year yield initially didn't change much after the Fed's decision, but that changed as Warsh started speaking. The yield was 5.020% in late afternoon trading, according to Tradeweb, up from 4.995% Tuesday. Brent crude, the international benchmark, still fell 2.7% to $105.83 a barrel. Some analysts said that Warsh's commitment to fighting inflation still left bonds in better position than if he had shown less resolve. I think the market is content with this, and it shows the Fed has a credible resolve to bring inflation down to 2%, said Will Campagnoli, macro strategist at FHN Financial. Yields, Campagnoli added, had stayed within pretty narrow ranges, all things considered. But Wednesday's decision also turned traders' attention to the possibility of additional rate hikes at the Fed's meeting in October and December. Interest rate futures showed a nearly 90% chance that the Fed will lift rates at least once more by the end of the year. Most people are bracing for further hikes, said Ben Amos, chief investment officer at FedWatch Advisors. It's never really a one and done. A 401k that mirrors a pension. BlackRock leads push to help firms design plans to expand investment options. BlackRock will offer U.S. workers a chance to invest more like a multi-billion dollar pension. The world's largest investment firm by assets under management said it would work with corporate clients to build customizable funds for 401k plans that can include slices of public stocks and bonds, private assets, and even annuities that provide guaranteed income in retirement. The new framework aims to resemble the menu of options offered to public employee pension plans, university endowments, and other deep-pocketed institutions that hire firms such as BlackRock to manage their money. Most corporate 401k plans tend to default employees into target date funds or those that invest in a mix of stocks and bonds that shifts as the employee gets closer to her or his target date or retirement age. BlackRock said it would work with corporate clients to analyze the demographics and wages of their workforces, among other factors, to help inform investment choices. For example, a manufacturing company with a union workforce that has an early average retirement age and an existing defined benefit pension might have different needs for its 401k plan than a tech company that offers no pension benefits and pays employees with corporate stock, said Nick Nerfos, BlackRock's global head of retirement solutions. BlackRock wants to address those differences and says it can now use technology to bring customized features to companies and plans of all sizes. That is especially important as companies consider new options that BlackRock and other investment managers are rolling out, including target date funds that incorporate defined retirement income and private assets. We're trying to take the best of what 401ks have done, such as portability and ownership by the individual, and combine that with the best of what pensions did, which is professional management, long-term thinking, and certainty through income in retirement, Nerfos said in an interview. A firm later acquired by BlackRock helped pioneer target date funds in the 1990s. The funds now take in a majority of the money flowing into 401k plans in the U.S., according to Vanguard data. They have been lauded for helping assure savers' investments match their risk tolerance and proximity to retirement. Firms such as BlackRock are looking for ways to improve these funds when investors reach that target date. The problem is that we designed this whole system just to maximize savings, maximize account value, and then you get to retirement, we hand the money back to you and say, good luck, Nerfos said. BlackRock, Vanguard, Fidelity Investments, and State Street recently have announced new funds that give investors the option of buying an annuity before or after their retirement date that guarantees some level of income for the rest of their lives. The latest debate in retirement investing centers on private assets. President Trump signed an executive order in 2025 directing federal agencies and regulators to clear the path for assets such as private equity, private credit, and real estate into 401k plans. Private asset funds have long been a major part of pension fund and insurance company portfolios. Proponents of private market funds in 401ks argue they can be

less correlated to public stocks and offer premium returns in exchange for less liquidity. Skeptics point to higher management fees and less transparency from managers. The decision whether to offer private assets in a corporate 401k plan comes down to the company offering it and its goals. If private markets can help you reach or beat that objective, net of all fees, then we think it's a good tool, Nifo said. What we're not doing is saying we've got target date funds, we've got private markets, and we should just push them together for everyone. Exxon and Ham bid for Venezuela oil. ExxonMobil and billionaire oil baron Harold Ham are close to signing preliminary deals to explore investments in Venezuelan oil fields, the latest signs of interest from U.S. companies to help revive the country's dilapidated energy sector. Exxon is negotiating a potential return to the country nearly two decades after its exit and could sign a memorandum of understanding with state-run Petróleos de Venezuela as soon as this month, according to people familiar with the matter. The U.S. oil giant will explore a deal to invest in a number of developed and undeveloped fields, according to people familiar with the matter. The deal talks could still fall apart or extend beyond September, the people said. The deal could encompass fields that collectively have 50 billion barrels of oil available, one of the people said. Venezuela says it has around 300 billion barrels of oil reserves, which would make its reserves the largest in the world. Exxon has sent teams to Caracas this year to negotiate a possible deal following President Trump's push for American oil producers to revitalize the Latin American country's rundown oil sector. The company has inched closer together to a deal with Venezuelan officials over time and was expected to continue those talks at the G20 Energy Abundance Ministerial in Houston this week, one of the other people said. Trump, Secretary of State Marco Rubio, and others have tried to refocus the global energy industry in the Western Hemisphere, prodding companies to pour $100 billion in Venezuela to bolster its depressed crude production and ship the oil to U.S. refineries. Exxon's chief rival, Chevron, this month signed a deal to invest $7 billion in Venezuela over 5 years through its joint ventures there, aiming to double its output to 600,000 barrels a day. Also on Wednesday, Ham's company, Continental Resources, signed a preliminary deal to explore an undeveloped oil field in the state of Anzoátegui. Ham is one of Trump's closest allies in the oil patch. He high-fived the president as votes rolled in on election night in 2024. Ham and Continental CEO Doug Lawler, who said he had traveled to Venezuela twice this year, signed a non-binding memorandum of understanding with Petróleos de Venezuela at the G20 Energy Abundance Ministerial in Houston. Continental, which is the largest oil producer in North Dakota's Bakken Shale, said it hoped to sign a production-sharing agreement with Venezuela in the coming weeks. We talk about the U.S. shale energy renaissance, Ham said. I think this can also be the energy renaissance that's necessary in Venezuela. Ham said he thinks the influx of U.S. companies directed by Trump's administration into Venezuela could push the country's oil production beyond 3 million barrels a day, its previous peak from decades ago. Lawler said it was unclear how much Continental would invest in Venezuela, but noted the company would have to deploy a significant amount of capital into new wells and infrastructure, such as pipelines, after decades of inactivity in the region. The deal potentially marks a win for Trump. His administration is trying to shore up oil supply lines in the Western Hemisphere as fallout from the Iran war and subsequent conflicts in the Middle East have closed off some of the global oil market's most vital arteries.
Venezuela says it has the world's largest oil reserves, and it produces the type of oil that U.S. Gulf Coast refineries prefer, using to make gasoline, diesel, and jet fuel. Several large oil and gas companies have hesitated to commit capital to Venezuela, wary of financial and legal problems that could arise in making years-long investments in a country with a track record of nationalizing private companies' assets. During a televised White House meeting with Trump in January, Exxon CEO Darren Woods and others expressed caution. At the time, Woods said Venezuela appeared to be uninvestable without significant changes to the country's commercial framework, legal system, and hydrocarbon laws. Venezuela has since overhauled oil-related regulations, including allowing for lower tax rates on oil production. In a news release Wednesday, Continental cited the country's recent changes to regulatory and legal framework as one of the reasons it was able to move forward with the deal. "You know, this means a great deal to them," Ham said. "This is a new day, a new era." Excuse me. OpenAI reports more safety incidents. An OpenAI model undergoing testing rewrote its own instructions, telling itself to disregard the roles and identities that bind other chatbots. An AI agent tried to pass a test by uploading a file to the internet, then citing it as a source. Another agent couldn't find the data to create a financial model, so it instructed itself to make up the data and be transparent only if asked. OpenAI disclosed these and other previously unreported incidents on Wednesday as the company announced a new framework for reporting instances of misbehavior by its artificial intelligence models. The framework covers model misalignment, a term used by researchers to describe AI that acts in ways that ignore or conflict with human intentions. The company disclosed six new examples of misaligned behavior, all of which it said would have been deemed eligible for disclosure or investigation under the framework. OpenAI's announcement comes as fears over harmful AI reach a fever pitch. Last week, a former OpenAI researcher, Jacob Coxon, quit Anthropic and expressed concerns that the AI industry was racing to build systems it couldn't control. Over the weekend, executives from Anthropic, OpenAI, Google, and SpaceX agreed that they needed to slow down the pace of AI development. "We think it's important to share what we're learning as soon as possible," said Kai Chen, OpenAI's head of alignment, in an interview ahead of the framework's release. "We hope it helps inform shared standards and regulation that can create clear expectations for all AI developers." OpenAI said in a blog post on Wednesday that it would aim to disclose examples that provide useful evidence about how model misalignment arises, how it manifests, and where safeguards succeed or fail. That can include a model hiding a mistake, acting without permission, or working around a safeguard. OpenAI will give priority to disclosing new types of misalignment, meaningful changes in known behavior, and findings that challenge assumptions of current safeguards, Chen said. "Any employee can flag an incident for potential disclosure, kicking off a review by technical staff. Disputes will be escalated to OpenAI's safety leadership and OpenAI leadership. Minor incidents must be disclosed within 1 or 2 weeks, while more complex investigations, including third parties, may take longer to be disclosed," Chen said. In its blog post, OpenAI said the framework doesn't replace OpenAI's legal disclosure requirements for safety incidents and cybersecurity breaches. OpenAI said it is working to propose reporting mechanisms for sharing serious incidents with the federal government, and it plans to develop more objective disclosure criteria with external developers and researchers, industry standards bodies, and regulators.
OpenAI didn't share the framework with other frontier labs, including Anthropic or Google, before publishing it, Chen said. We unilaterally put up this framework to hopefully inspire the rest of the industry to follow on and share their own misalignment reporting frameworks, Chen said. The recent round of AI safety fears was kicked off by the July discovery that OpenAI agents had tried to cheat on an evaluation by hacking the AI software company Hugging Face. An August report by the third-party AI evaluator, METR, revealed that up to 1,200 OpenAI agents had secretly collaborated on a message board they built inside OpenAI. Anthropic subsequently disclosed that its models had also hacked other companies after inadvertently gaining internet access during cybersecurity tests. Since then, security researchers have found evidence of other breaches, including a May cyber attack carried out by OpenAI agents against a popular online service for coders. OpenAI's disclosures in its announcement on Wednesday span incidents ranging from October 2025 through this July and involve models including its 5.6 SOL model released in June, internal-only models, and an unreleased version of OpenAI's most advanced Astra model. Some of the incidents were discovered by internal training run and misalignment monitoring systems and took anywhere from 2 days to several months to be noticed. J.B. Hunt expects lower profit on higher driver-related costs. J.B. Hunt Transport Services Chief Financial Officer Brad Delco said the trucking company's third quarter earnings will decline about 5% to 10% sequentially because of elevated driver-related costs, the rapid rise in fuel prices, and higher claims as medical costs outpace inflation. The cost of recruiting, advertising, onboarding, training, sign-on bonuses, help me if I'm missing one of them, we're going to see about $25 million more in Q3 versus Q2, said Delco at a Morgan Stanley investor conference. J.B. Hunt shares fell 13% to $236.73 on Wednesday. A number of U.S. businesses have said they are facing a shortage of truck drivers as federal officials continue efforts to control the number of immigrants that are eligible to drive commercial vehicles. Delco said that investors should see the spending to bring in new drivers as a positive sign that J.B. Hunt focused on growth. On the fuel costs, Delco said that J.B. Hunt faces at least a $10 million headwind sequentially from the second quarter to the third. The price of diesel reached $6.29 this week, up 68% from a year ago. Maker of Mucinex launches expansion. Reckitt to invest $400 million to speed up innovation and bolster supply chain. The maker of Mucinex and Lysol is doubling down on U.S. product development and manufacturing to respond more quickly to shifts in consumer demand. Consumer goods seller Reckitt Bexner Group said on Wednesday, it plans to invest about $400 million over the next 4 years in the U.S., building on a $200 million commitment made in 2024. The additional investment is meant to speed up product innovation, help bolster its supply chain against disruptions, and accelerate its ability to meet spikes in consumer demand. We're investing now to support the next phase of growth for our U.S. business. Which remains a key market for us and one where we see strong long-term potential, said Jerome Lemaire, president of North America for UK-based Reckitt.
Reckitt has been investing in the U.S. to get new products to customers faster and meet fluctuating drug demand as the timing of each year's cold and flu season shifts. The company bought a factory in Wilson, North Carolina in 2024 to move some production of Mucinex cough and cold medicines to the U.S. from factories in Mexico and the U.K. It now plans to double its investment in that plant to $400 million, including adding 234,000 square feet to the 310,000 square foot building. Under the plan, the Wilson factory will become Reckitt's largest over-the-counter manufacturing facility in the U.S. and will increase its production capacity for Mucinex tablets and liquids, as well as its move-free joint health supplement. The new facility will allow the company to make more than 80% of its Mucinex products in the U.S. Reckitt is also working to consolidate its commercial and research and development operations onto one campus in Nutley, New Jersey. In January, the company moved its North American headquarters about 15 miles east to Nutley from Parsippany. It now plans to move its research and development teams focused on germ-killing products such as Lysol to that campus from nearby Montvale. Reckitt plans to build a science and innovation center adjacent to its headquarters with the goal of speeding up the product development process to get new items onto store shelves faster. North American sales made up about 23% of Reckitt's core net revenue in the first half of this year, compared with 33% of revenue from Europe and 44% from emerging markets such as China, India, and Brazil. More companies have sought to brace their supply chains against disruptions such as extreme weather, shipping delays, and factory shutdowns since the COVID-19 pandemic, including by manufacturing goods closer to consumers. The Trump administration has also pushed for businesses to manufacture more goods in the U.S., including by imposing hefty tariffs on imports. Having plants throughout the world allows companies to respond more rapidly to more localized or regional needs than just having one base in one country, said Justin Kistler, a supply chain management professor at the University of Tennessee. For example, if cold and flu season arrives 3-4 weeks earlier in the U.S. this year than it did in prior years, if we're only solely producing in Europe, getting that product produced and then onto a ship, we miss the boat, Kistler said. Our competitors beat us to it in terms of product availability. Amazon boosts hourly pay for new U.S. hires to $20. Amazon.com is raising the minimum starting wage for its U.S. full-time core operations employees to $20 an hour, a move that comes ahead of its major holiday hiring push. The $1 per hour increase applies to the e-commerce company's frontline workers who handle tasks like sorting, packing, and transporting orders. Amazon announced the move on Wednesday alongside new benefits like discounts on groceries through its online platforms and Whole Foods Market locations. The pay increase and additional benefits come as Amazon is nearing the peak holiday shopping season, when the company embarks on a hiring spree to handle the surge in online orders that are about to pour through its network. Last year, Amazon planned to hire 250,000 full-time, part-time, and seasonal workers in advance of the holidays. Amazon said average pay for its U.S. core operations employees now reaches nearly $24 an hour, with average total compensation of more than $32 an hour when including the value of its benefits package. The company said its minimum starting pay has increased more than 17% in the past 3 years. The company also said it would give all its U.S. employees a new discount on groceries. Starting October 1st, workers will get 10% off on eligible groceries and other essentials on Amazon.com and Whole Foods Market online, as well as 20% off in-store at Whole Foods, the company said.
Amazon also said it is rolling out access to a new banking benefit, offering employees and their families a membership in First Tech Federal Credit Union that provides low-cost banking services they can keep for life. Amazon said the offering, which includes 0% draft overdraft fees and no account minimums on standard checking and savings accounts, plus access to credit cards and loans, aims to help employees manage their money and plan for the future. Access will begin rolling out in late 2026 and become broadly available in 2027, the company said. And an article from the Herd on the Street page, rare disease biotechs are back in favor. With the FDA's hardliners gone, investors willing to take the risk are rushing into bets. Betting on biotech is always a gamble. But in the first year of the Trump administration, few corners were dicier than rare disease drug makers. These companies often test drugs in tiny patient groups, sometimes without the usual features of large trials, such as placebo controls. In the second Trump administration, they suddenly found themselves facing Food and Drug Administration officials skeptical of approving drugs on such limited evidence. Rare disease shares plunged. Now, with many of those officials gone, the opportunity is back for investors willing to stomach the risk. Under Acting FDA Commissioner Kyle Diamantis, the agency has walked back several high-profile decisions. For instance, the new leadership approved Replimune's melanoma treatment on its third try, a case that had become a flashpoint under the previous FDA and drew White House involvement. The shift has already given rare disease stocks a much-needed lift. Replimune and Unicure, among others, have surged as the FDA softened its stance on their drugs. The question for investors is how to bet on the shift from here. In risky therapeutic areas, the cleanest part of the trade is often the run-up to approval, when the main question is simply whether the FDA will say yes. In Wall Street lingo, approval de-risks the drug from being an experiment. But after that, new questions emerge. Will insurers pay for treatments that can cost millions of dollars? Will it prove safe and effective enough for patients to take the risk? That perhaps explains why Replimune stock soared in August after FDA approval, but has since given back some of the gains. Biotech Unicure sits right at the pre-approval moment. The company is developing a one-time gene therapy for Huntington's disease that aims to slow the progression of the devastating neurodegenerative disorder. After releasing positive data in the fall of 2025, its stock quadrupled. Then came the reversal. FDA officials said the trial design and their predecessors had accepted would no longer suffice for accelerated approval. They questioned results drawn from a comparison with a historical database rather than a placebo group and pushed Unicure towards a lengthy randomized trial before refiling for approval. The stock cratered. Then in June, the FDA's new leadership flipped again, agreeing to let Unicure file for approval, and the company did that earlier this month. The stock more than doubled over the past 6 months, but remains well below last year's high. By the end of this month, Unicure is expected to present 4-year data from the clinical trial. The FDA's approval decision will rest on the 3-year results already released, explains Joseph Thome, an analyst at TD Cowen. But, he says, the 4-year data will still be closely scrutinized by investors and regulators.
The earlier results suggested that a high dose of the therapy slowed disease progression by 75% compared with a historical database of patients. If that rate of slowing disease progression improves or stays relatively stable at 4 years, it would point to a durable effect, strengthening the case for the gene therapy, which is infused into the brain through a hole in the skull. Thom said the odds of accelerated approval are skewing positive, in part because the FDA is going back to its old body language. At a market capitalization of about $3 billion,

Spinal scans turned up abnormalities in some trial participants. More broadly, willingness to expedite drugs to desperate patients doesn't mean standards have been lowered, explains Ipsa Somolinsky, a healthcare policy consultant. It shows the FDA has grown more willing to separate approval now from proven clinical benefits later. The accelerated approval pathway still requires a drug approved on an interim measure of benefit to be studied in a more rigorous confirmatory trial, a step uniQure will still have to take. Which is why the bet here isn't that uniQure's therapy works. That question might not be settled for years, if a confirmatory trial ever fully settles in. The bet is that the FDA is once again willing to let patients and investors take that risk before all the evidence is in. El Niño takes shape. Early indicators point to extreme weather, though Atlantic hurricanes have been muted. This year's El Niño is heating up to be one of the strongest on record. The global weather disruptor has already stoked wildfires in Asia, hurricanes in the Pacific, and fishery closures in South America. The worst may be yet to come. The World Meteorological Organization, a United Nations agency, recently forecast that a very strong El Niño will persist through winter, warning of flooding, drought, and extreme heat. Here's what to know. How El Niño forms. This global weather phenomenon occurs every few years and lasts about a year. Typically, warm water collects in the western Pacific, but in El Niño years, this mass of warm water shifts east towards South America. This eastward movement of warmer water is one of the harbingers of El Niño. Scientists measure these ocean temperature changes to predict how strong an event will be. This summer's temperatures in the East Central Pacific are among the highest on record, according to data from the National Oceanic and Atmospheric Administration. Projections show them exceeding previously powerful El Niños. Regional risks, hurricanes, and drought. As warm waters shift east in the Pacific, the tropical rains they generate move with them, creating fertile conditions for hurricanes. The number of named storms in the northeastern Pacific is about 40% above average for this time of year, according to data from Colorado State University. Hawaii has seen unusually strong cyclone activity this summer, with hurricanes Lala and Lowell bringing destructive winds and flooding. Strong El Niños in 1997 and 2015 fueled devastating blazes in Indonesia. This year, more than 500,000 acres have burned there, harming air quality as far away as Singapore and the Philippines. How El Niño affects the U.S. and beyond. El Niño's effects extend far beyond the Pacific. As ocean evaporation shifts east, it generates warm air that rises into the atmosphere. The warm air migrates north and east, speeding up as it goes. These high-pressure winds feed into the subtropical jet stream, giving an extra boost that propels it further east over North America, causing it to blow stronger and steadier. The souped-up jet stream delivers more rain and storms to the southern part of the U.S. Precipitation peaks in winter, potentially bringing flooding and coastal erosion to California and severe thunderstorms to Gulf states. El Niño sows chaos even further afield. Southern Africa has a pretty strong tendency for drought during El Niño, according to Emily Becker, an atmospheric scientist at the University of Miami. These can have a very significant impact because of food insecurity. Silver linings. El Niño isn't all bad. While the climate disturbance promotes cyclones in the Pacific, it can stifle them in the North Atlantic. In El Niño years,
Warm air rising off the Pacific

0: generates high-altitude winds that blow east towards the tropical Atlantic. This results in increased levels of Atlantic vertical wind shear, according to Phil Klotzbach, a hurricane forecaster at Colorado State University. Too much vertical wind shear tears apart hurricanes. The North Atlantic typically gets more than three hurricanes by this time of year. So far, there have been none. Another redeeming aspect of El Niño, scientists know where it is likely to strike. Disasters happen all the time, and in El Niño years, we actually know where they will happen, said Becker. We can prepare. Nothing blows up a parent group like a fight over school snacks. A viral tale about Oreo jealousy was a hoax. The wars over sweets in class are very real. By now, much of the internet has heard of OreoGate, a viral social media saga in which a kindergarten mother named Michelle asks other moms in a group chat to stop sending Oreos in their children's lunches because it was making her daughter jealous. The drama escalated quickly. The other moms rejected the request. Some sent in Oreos in an act of defiance. Side chats splintered off. The school was forced to weigh in. Screenshots of the exchange racked up millions of views on Instagram. Oreo itself chimed in with a cheeky comment. The posts have since been linked to a promotional campaign for an AI music app. While the origins of OreoGate may be fake, the warfare over school snacks is real. When former first grade teacher Rana Ahmad Birney saw it circulating, she was reminded of a student who wasn't allowed sugar at home and had begun stealing cookies from a classmate's lunchbox. After the pattern continued, Birney emailed the boy's mother. Rather than address her son's behavior, the mom proposed a solution: ban sugar in the classroom so her son wouldn't be tempted. I can't control what parents are sending in for their kids' lunch, Bernie recalled of her response. There's economic differences in terms of what's accessible for people to send in. People have different reward systems with their kids. Bernie held her ground and eventually had to involve the school's administration when the mother refused to relent. Her story was one of many online reactions to OreoGate from parents and teachers across the U.S. and abroad. Many of those who weighed in had encountered some version of Michelle. One parent reminisced about a group of moms who tried to throw a vegan, sugar-free Halloween party at school, prompting a revolt from other parents who sent over-the-top sugary treats instead. Birthday treats are a recurring source of tension. Cupcakes,
1: an insurance company controlled by Walter, made that ultimately helped fund his or other business interests. They are seeking to determine whether there was any fraud around the transactions. These insurance companies have said they are working to eliminate most of that lending. Walter's conglomerate, TWG Global, has said there was no fraud at either his Wall Street firm, Guggenheim Partners, or at his insurers. Last month, Walter agreed to sell his majority stake in the Los Angeles Lakers in a deal that values the basketball team at $12.5 billion. That agreement comes only a year after Walter acquired the stake. Ahead of the Chelsea deal, a spokesperson for Walter had said the billionaire did initiate the transaction, which had been in the works for some time. Bowley and Walter have invested alongside one another for more than a decade, having worked together at Guggenheim until 2015. In 2012, they were in a bidding group that bought the Los Angeles Dodgers for $2.15 billion, then the highest price paid for a sports team. The deal was paid in large part by funding from insurance companies they owned with Guggenheim, causing controversy but also igniting a wave of interest from private equity firms to tap into sports cash flows. George.
2: French airline grounds planes over noxious fumes. It's written by Benjamin Katz. A French airline has grounded a newly upgraded aircraft built by an Airbus joint venture after its pilots reported cases of suspected fumes leaking into the cockpit and cabin, causing migraines and other symptoms during flight. One of the planes affected was being used by Airbus to ferry workers between its factories in France. French carrier Air Corsica in recent weeks grounded four of its seven ATR turboprops as the plane maker and Pratt & Whitney, the maker of its engines, investigate the cause. The move came after pilots said they had repeatedly noticed odors in the aircraft associated with suspected toxic fume events and had experienced migraines while flying the plane, not good, people familiar with the decision said. Among the aircraft now parked was a model chartered by Airbus to run shuttle flights between its factories in the northwest of France and headquarters in the south, according to the people and flight tracking data. Air Corsica, with a fleet of 14 aircraft, has since assigned alternative planes to keep Airbus's shuttle flights running. Air Corsica said last week that it was monitoring instances of issues affecting the air conditioning systems on the ATR turboprops and that it was working with the manufacturers to assess the underlying cause. The airline added that, quote, no causal link has yet been formally established between these reports and any specific technical source. A spokeswoman for ATR said its analysis of the root cause of the issue was continuing, adding that its planes are designed to meet safety standards set by regulators. The company is a 50-50 joint venture between Airbus and Italy's Leonardo. The affected aircraft are less than 4 years old and boast new, more fuel-efficient engines developed by Pratt & Whitney that entered into service with Air Corsica in 2022. The propeller planes are typically deployed on regional routes, particularly in Europe and Asia, and are capable of seating between 30 and 78 passengers. Referred to in the industry as fume events, incidents are typically caused by oil leaking past protective seals into an engine's compressor chamber where it is exposed to extreme temperatures and converted into noxious vapors that mix into the air supply to an aircraft. A recent study by the U.S. Federal Aviation Administration found that even relatively small leaks can release levels of neurotoxic chemicals that exceed U.S. occupational health exposure limits. Steve.
1: And this is the Review and Outlook column that appears regularly in the Wall Street Journal. Trump gets new power against Putin. Believe it or not, the House of Representatives did something productive in Washington this week before darting back to the campaign trail, approving the late GOP Senator Lindsey Graham's bill to put more pressure on Vladimir Putin for his marauding in Ukraine. Your move, President Trump. The House voted 262 to 159 late Wednesday, with 58 Democrats and an independent joining 203 Republicans in support. The Senate passed the bill with 86 votes last month, and it now heads to Mr. Trump's desk. The measure, long in gestation, includes new sanctions on Russia's shadow fleet for illicit oil exports and goes after Russian oligarchs, banks, and foreign financiers of the Russian industrial base. Most notably, the bill lets the president impose a tariff of up to 100% on the top five countries that import Russian oil and gas over a 12-month period. That list may vary over time, but today it includes China and India. This is a useful instrument to cut into Mr. Putin's war financing. Opponents fear the bill gives too much tariff authority to Mr. Trump. That isn't an ideal concern given his misuse of other statutes to impose tariffs on a personal whim. But the bill says a duty shall not be imposed if the country's gas imports make up less than 15% of Russian exports and the country has taken significant steps to reduce its dependence. This helps hold European allies harmless. But the tariffs are important because they are tougher than sanctions for Mr. Putin to evade. The more immediate question is whether Mr. Trump is willing to use the tariff punishment, especially against China, as the bill includes a waiver process. Beijing's help for Mr. Putin ranges from buying Russian oil to selling semiconductors and explosive propellants that can be used in weapons. GOP Senator Roger Wicker says the bill specifically targets Chinese support for Russia's weapons producers. Yet the administration's top China priority seems to be smooth sailing summit with President Xi Jinping in Washington next week. They basically do what we do, Mr. Trump shrugged when asked recently about the Chinese commercial satellite data helping Iran target U.S. bases. China is essentially helping Iran shoot at Americans in the Middle East. The war in Ukraine has been in a brutal stalemate for several months, but there's no guarantee this will continue. Ukraine is holding the line at the Eastern Front and imposing casualties of some 30,000 a month. Mr. Putin is fighting back by firing ballistic missiles and jet-powered drones at power plants and civilian targets. The goal is to demoralize Ukrainians going into the winter. Ukraine lacks enough missile defense to intercept this assault. If Mr. Trump won't help Ukraine with more weapons, then the bill's sanctions and tariffs can at least raise the economic pressure on Russia. The Justice Department this week indicated five individuals working for Russian intelligence services for allegedly trying to conduct attacks and murders around the world, including in the United States. This is a reminder that the stakes in Ukraine are much larger than the fate of that country. A large bipartisan majority of politically polarized Congress has handed Mr. Trump new tools to pressure Mr. Putin to come to the negotiating table. Let's hope the president signs the bill and makes the most of the leverage. If he could still play golf with Mr. Trump, we know what Lindsey Graham would be advising the president to do. George.
2: Thanks, Steve. Volvo Car aims to revive fortunes with model revamp. It's written by Adria Kalatiud. Volvo Car said it's making its largest product push yet, launching 13 new car models by the end of the decade in an effort to revive its fortunes. Swedish carmaker, which is majority owned by China's Zhejiang Geely Holding Group, on Thursday laid out its roadmap to navigate a tough auto market and deliver on its long-term goals of driving sales growth and higher profitability. Faced with U.S. tariffs on one side and pricing pressure due to the rise of the Chinese car industry on the other, Volvo initially turned to cost-cutting to protect profitability. The company said it is now embarking on a product offensive as it pushes ahead with plans to bring down costs. Volvo said it would roll out 7 new car models for Western markets and 6 for China by 2030. It currently sells 14 models with different variants of each. Company aims to double its market share through a regionalized portfolio with electrified and all-electric cars, as well as a new generation of hybrid models, it said. Volvo Chief Executive Håkan Samuelsson said the auto industry is grappling with the challenges stemming from its electrification shift, the end of globalization, and heightened competition amid Chinese carmakers' international expansion. The car maker in 2024 abandoned a goal of selling only EVs by 2030 after consumers in some countries proved more reluctant to embrace the technology than it had assumed. Steve.
1: The nuclear stock boom could keep decaying. You don't have to know the difference between yellow cake and pound cake to see that nuclear energy was a hot trade last year. Its future remains bright, but investors who chased the rally's later stages are nursing losses. Even with some stocks down by well over half from their peak, valuations mostly remain too hot. The latest bit of bad news was a report by Bloomberg that nuclear service provider Holtec decided to postpone its initial public offering that had been expected to price Thursday. Excitement was natural as the AI build-out stoked power demand from hyperscalers, looking for as much low-carbon electricity as possible. The ideal solution was to sign long-term contracts with nuclear energy providers. Solar and wind can't match them when it comes to reliable baseload power. That didn't mean building brand new reactors right away, since they can take several years just to get off the drawing board or even reactivate, no matter how supportive government happens to be at the time. Microsoft and Amazon were among those signing behind-the-meter power deals with companies that had existing plants or one soon to come online. That technically bypasses the electric grid regular customers use. In the case of nuclear, though, it just diverts power that could have been sold to utilities. Having non-utility scale, small, modular reactors that can be mass-produced is the holy grail. Along with technological advances and government support, unprofitable reactor companies like NuScale and providers of nuclear reactor fuel such as Centrus saw huge investor interest. Oklo, the hottest of the bunch and originally backed by OpenAI's Sam Altman, rallied by nearly 3,000% in a little more than a year. But the road has been longer and bumpier than investors anticipated. Before the postponed Holtec IPO, investors were spooked after UBS downgraded NuScale to sell, questioning its path to profitability. The company's design appears closer to commercialization than some peers. Even this year's initial public offering of modular reactor and fuel company X Energy, which has financial backing from Amazon, looks depleted. The stock surged 23% on its first day of trading to nearly $12 billion market capitalization. It has dropped steadily ever since, shedding more than half of its value.
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4: Good afternoon. This afternoon, expect sunshine with a high near 99. Tonight, expect partly cloudy skies with a low near 83. Saturday, expect overcast skies with a high near 96. Saturday night, look for clear skies with a low near 81. Sunday, look for overcast skies with a high near 94. Get your weather every hour right here on Mind's Eye Radio, your virtual newsstand.
5: In Belleville and Collinsville and Fairview Heights, it's sunny and 97 degrees.
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7: Howdy, howdy, and thanks for tuning into episode 175 of the Eyes Free Sports Podcast. My name is Greg Lindberg. Here on this episode of the podcast, our topic of discussion is audio darts for the blind and visually impaired. And so we're highlighting Texas audio darts specifically. Obviously, they serve folks who live in Texas and offer programs in audio darts. But they also have an annual tournament that folks from other states can qualify to participate in as well. So let's go ahead now and pick up the dart and start throwing it toward episode 175 of the Eyes Free Sports Podcast. All right, so here on this episode, like I mentioned in the intro, we are discussing audio darts. And to do so, I would like to welcome Amanda Matheny from Texas Audio Darts. Amanda, welcome to Eyes Free Sports.
8: Thank you.
7: Definitely appreciate you doing this. I know we have chatted about audio darts before, but it has been a minute here, so glad to kind of bring this topic back to the top of the list. So Amanda, why don't we just start things off like I usually do with guests? Just kind of tell us about your personal background, just as far as where you're originally from and your early years.
8: Okay, so my name is Amanda Matheny. I currently live in Denton, Texas. I was born in Dallas, grew up in the Dallas area. For those familiar with the Dallas area, I actually grew up in Plano, and I was there the majority of my life, all of my childhood, pretty much. I have lived a number of different places in my adult life in several different states, as well as even overseas. I lived in England for 2 years and Northern Ireland for almost a year, which has been a fun little talking point with people. My accent while I was over there was the talking point for them. And I am a single mother of a 15-year-old son. He's a sophomore in high school now, and way smarter than I was at that age. Probably way smarter than I am now.
7: Right. Kids these days with the technology and everything. Yep.
8: Yeah, he's like in all honors and AP courses and everything, and I'm like, I couldn't have wrapped my head around all that.
7: Nice. I'm sure you're a proud mom, though.
8: Oh, yeah, definitely.
7: Very cool. As far as your visual impairment, what's your condition?
8: That is an adventure in itself. I could make a whole podcast about that by itself. but I have labor congenital amaurosis, or LCA for short, which was originally misdiagnosed as retinitis pigmentosa. And took 10 years from the time they told me that they thought it was a misdiagnosis to actually confirming that it was and what it was. And I have had the Luxturna treatment, which is the gene therapy that was available. But unfortunately, my vision had deteriorated enough. It seems to have staved off any further loss. But it didn't really help for me. And I won't go too much into that, but I would definitely encourage anybody, if you haven't had genetic testing, to do it and make sure you have an accurate diagnosis, because that would have saved me a lot of trouble.
7: Wow. Yep. I could definitely relate to originally RP and then, you know, did the testing in LCA as well. So.
8: Oh, wow.
7: Similar path. Yep. It happens to the best of us, right?
8: Yep.
7: Yeah. So as far as your education and your career, anything you'd like to mention on those fronts?
8: Yeah. So I I will start with, you know, they tell you, they ask you the question, if there's anything you could go back and tell your younger self, what would it be? Two things. Yep. When I was in college, when I was first starting out, my passion was child psychology. I wanted to go to the William Glasser Institute, all this other stuff. And I've always loved languages and cultures and stuff. I took Spanish for 4 years in high school when only two was required. Problem is, I didn't keep up with my Spanish, so I lost a lot of it. And it, my Spanish isn't horrible now, but, you know, it would have been better if I'd kept up with it. And then also I gave up on my goal of child psychology because I was terrified by the prospect of needing a master's degree or higher to be successful in that field. Well, I got my bachelor's in education in 2016 from Western Governors University. I actually didn't have a whole lot of luck finding work in that field, though. But during the course of my last job, I was working as a recruiter for a large multinational call center, and they didn't really do a lot of professional development support, but I did my own. So I got two very highly sought after HR certifications, which are notoriously difficult, whether you could see or not. And then last year, I completed my master's degree in human resource management from Western Governors University, which is why I say I would go back and tell my younger self not to give up on child psychology, because a master's isn't as big and scary as I thought it was.
7: Nice.
8: And I also got my artificial intelligence and human intelligence specialty credential earlier this year. I was supposed to get inclusive workplaces from Society for Human Resource Management. They put that on pause. It was part of my degree. And they had us choose a different specialty credential. So mine is artificial intelligence and human intelligence. It's all about AI prompting and, you know, making sure it's not hallucinating and how to effectively work with AI without letting it dominate everything you're doing.
7: Yeah, obviously that's front and center these days.
8: Oh, yeah. So
7: super relevant.
8: Yep. Yeah, for sure. That's why I chose it, because it was a skill that, you know, people in my course were saying, there's a lady that said she had her company had a HR team of 200, and they did a survey, and only about 40 of them had any experience with AI at all, and only about maybe 15 of those had intermediate or higher AI experience. So it's definitely very highly sought after.
7: Right, right. Absolutely. I am curious, just in terms of your studies and research in HR and everything you've done with that, anything you want to mention just about kind of disability and employment and kind of your perspective on that?
8: I think that... A lot of the problem with what people are having, you know, issues, the market is rough. Actually, right now it's rough whether you have a disability or not. But a lot of times people tend to jump to conclusions. They don't realize that blind people can do, you know, the same things they can do in many cases. Or, you know, one of the barriers you have is that the tools are not accessible and everything. I would like to one day, you know, be an engine for changing that, as far as trying to get tools to be more accessible. And then also, you know, at least in my local area, you know, trying to get companies to be more accepting and more understanding and willing to, you know, give people, not just blind people, people with disabilities in general, a chance. You know, don't just make assumptions about them, because you really never know. And they might be, you know, if you're considering two people and one has a disability and one doesn't, and you hire the one that doesn't, well, you might have actually, you know, given up on a really good candidate, potentially could be a greater asset to the business than the non-disabled worker. So, yeah, I've got some ideas on the horizon. I won't go into too much detail, but I do want to be an engine for change for that. And then the other problem is underemployment. People that are employed aren't paid enough. I experienced that in my last job, and I'm hoping to be, I can't do it all by myself, but you know, I'm hoping to be one of several that is an engine for positive change in that area as well. In addition to my work with the audio dart stuff, and of course, I have also have this passion for language learning. I told you, you know, before, I wish I'd stuck with my language learning when I was younger. Now I have a goal. I'm 42. I have a goal to learn 5 languages conversational or better by the time I'm 50.
7: Wow, that's awesome.
8: So I've got a lot kind of on my plate and a lot planned, but I find it all very fulfilling and everything, and I really want to do more to make it so that other people can pursue their passions and stuff with just as much determination.
7: Absolutely. Yeah. I love to hear folks, you know, that have goals like that, multiple goals and things like that, that they really are striving for. So that's really inspiring to hear, Amanda. And yeah, thank you for your perspective as well, just on kind of the whole employment picture. And I loved what you said about, you know, kind of how someone with a disability can be more of an asset in some cases, you know, compared to the non-disabled worker. I've had that opportunity in my career to do things, you know, outside of my day job for the same company I work for, in terms of like accessibility testing and speaking to different, you know, coworkers or colleagues or whatnot about disability. And again, opportunities I never would have had I not been born blind. So it's kind of an interesting thing.
8: Exactly.
7: Yeah. All right. So let's move on to audio darts. So just kind of talk to me about just how you initially discovered audio darts and what it was about this sport that really intrigued you.
8: Well, see, that was interesting because if you had asked me even 2 years ago, if you told me 2 years ago that I was not only going to be playing audio darts, but representing the sport for my state, I would have told you, you're on something. What are you thinking? You're crazy. You know, I'd never heard of audio darts even 2 years ago. What had happened was in November 2024, I had gone to the state National Federation of the Blind Convention because I had been selected to receive a scholarship from them. And while I was there, I was perusing the exhibit hall, and there was a gentleman there, local guy, by the name of Bobby Lakey. So, some people may be familiar with that name. But he was there representing his company, Crystal Vision, and actually had a dartboard as well. And so we got into talking about that, and he gave me his card, which I proceeded to lose. And so, cause I was totally going to call him and ask him more about the audio darts thing. And I just lost his card. And then, in May of last year, we were both attending a canoeing event. And so we reconnected and we've been in touch ever since. He showed me the darts a week later, invited me to a friend's house and showed me the darts. And then lent me a board, like that night. I walked out with the board, which was kind of funny.
7: Wow, and diving right in.
8: Yeah, and I got hooked. I mean, I was just like, you know, I was stuck on it. I was playing it practically every day, even with my, you know, I was still doing my master's degree at the time and my full-time work and everything else. So I found time for darts like every day. and then, the lady that was heading the Texas Association of Blind Athletes, which is a 501c3 that helps with the oversight of various blind sports in the state of Texas, the former president stepped down. And so my friend stepped up as the president and recruited me. He was the former audio darts representative, so he recruited me to represent audio darts at that time. So that's how I got involved with that. I helped him with planning the tournament in May. He started that ball rolling before he recruited me, and then I had helped him out with a few things with that, and now I've kind of just taken the baton completely.
7: Nice. Very cool. So for those who are not familiar with audio darts, if you just want to explain kind of how the game works.
8: Yeah, I actually have a board I can show you, but I'll tell a little bit first and then I'll kind of show. So basically, audio darts is an adapted version of standard soft tip darts. It's played with nylon, like plastic flexible tips, no more than 18 gram darts. So, you know, all the darts have weights on them. And like, if you search for them, you'll find, you know, it's a 18 gram, 20 gram, 16 gram, whatever, no more than 18. And the main difference between audio darts and standard soft tip, there's a couple of them. We have a board that talks, reads the menus, and it also tells you exactly what you hit, like inside or outside singles or doubles and triples. It's a modified arachnid board, and my mom actually has the same board, non-modified, which still, it does not read the menus, but it still talks when you hit, but it'll say single, double, triple, and the only thing it tells you what you hit is bullseye. Otherwise, it just says single, double, triple, and you don't know what it is. The other thing is we use a tactile throwing line, and the one that I have has, it's a PVC frame, so it doesn't have to be mounted on the wall or put into a dartboard cabinet. The frame holds the board up in the right position, and then the PVC also extends out to the point at which you throw, which is the standard, I think it's 7'9", so almost 8 feet. Other than that, it's basically the same. I have, personally, and for the tournaments, we also have like a mesh laundry basket, because when they bounce out, sometimes they go flying and the laundry basket can't catch it, but sometimes it'll just land in the laundry basket, and that's easier. At least makes it where you're not having to hunt down quite as many of them. But if you throw them, if they land the way they're supposed to, they will actually embed themselves in the board, and the board's got a bunch of holes in it, and it's basically, each number is essentially a button. So when the dart hits the number, it presses the button, which is what makes it talk. So on the outside, there's also holes that it can get embedded in. But since that's not part of the target, it gets stuck, but it doesn't say anything because it doesn't count. So it doesn't even act like buttons. But I'm going to turn it on real quick just so you can hear what I'm talking about it reading the menus. And I'll put it in training mode and throw a couple darts so you can hear what it does.
7: Cool. Sounds good.
9: Audio dart reference. Left play. One player.
8: All right. So this is where it reads the menus. That's how you...
9: Two players.
8: Three select how many players.
9: Two players.
8: Of course, I'm going to go back player. To one. And then if I press the right arrow, so it's got all raised symbols on the buttons. So if I press the right arrow,
9: select the game you want to play, then press right arrow. Count.
8: I have it set to default to count up, which is the standard 8 rounds, 3 darts per round. I'm going to dump it into training mode.
9: Training mode.
8: And then press the enter key so it'll start where.
9: Keep throwing darts. Press the change player button to quit.
8: Okay, so she says just keep throwing darts. That the lady voicing that is Sam Jasmine, the creator of the Auto Dart Master, which is the board I have. So I'm gonna set.
7: That's right, previous guest on this podcast. Yeah.
8: So I'm gonna just throw a couple darts just so you can hear what it does. Let's see.
9: 5, 3. 15,
8: 5, 17. There you go. All three hit. One of them did not stick. One of them actually bounced out, but it still counts. Even in standard soft tip, it still counts if it bounces out. It's the steel tip that doesn't count bounce outs. So, but yeah, as long as they hit the board and make it talk, they count. so yeah, there nice. You go. That's how that works. And and the stance is slightly different.
7: Very
8: so
7: cool.
8: In standard darts, one usually stands with 1 foot forward and the other foot further back. And when they can see on their targeting stuff, it actually kind of helps them to control their targeting visually. But when you're playing blindfolded, we usually play in our socks, funny enough. Even at the tournaments, some people do, some people don't, but a lot of people do because it helps with lining up with the throwing line. And you throw with your toes of both feet at the throwing line parallel, and that actually helps keep your body stable so that you're consistent. Since you can't see what you're aiming at, you're consistent in your with your motions and everything else. Your mechanics otherwise are stable, and it keeps your body stable.
7: Right, right. Gotcha. So let's talk about Texas Audio Darts. I know you mentioned you are the statewide representative, I think is your title, for the organization. Just kind of talk to me about how long this organization's been around and your role.
8: So Bobby started the Audio Darts specifically a couple of years ago. And, you know, as I said, we had our first tournament in May. We had 32 players registered for that tournament, and then we had some spotters and other volunteers helping out. So there was quite a few people involved with that.
7: Nice. That's a good group.
8: Yeah.
7: Yeah.
8: And we are, you know, I'm working on basically trying to grow it more. I've been doing some local business outreach. I've been doing some, you know, planning. I've got the venue for the next tournament, which is going to be next year in September. And I'm also trying to just raise more awareness and stuff about the sport. As the Texas Audio Darts representative, you know, my main area is Texas, but I'm sure there's probably plenty of people listening to this that are not from Texas. And I would say, you know, you can always feel free to reach out to me anyway, because I may know someone in your state who plays, and I may be able to connect you with them. We had several different states represented at the previous tournament, and I've since connected with a few more people. So I would also say, if you do play and you're willing to kind of be somebody that I can connect people with, if they're not from Texas, feel free to reach out to me, because I would be happy to have kind of a little network of people. You know, somebody contacts me from Colorado and I say, oh, I've got somebody in Colorado. I don't actually right now, but let's say, you know, that happens. I would love to have that, where, you know, I'm growing the sport in my state, but I can still link people up with somebody that plays in their state. But I'm also trying to get it out to more youth players. I actually have a couple of people that want to support me in getting that out to the more youth players and stuff. So not something that we've started doing yet, but it is something that's definitely on in the game plan. And the cool thing with the youth players, you know, if we get them into it now, they might be more tournament participants when they get old enough. But, you know, it's good. It's, you know, it's social, good for kind of building those mechanics. You know, when you're playing with other people, whether you do a piece, sometimes people do them over FaceTime calls. And of course they do them in person and stuff. So it's good for turn taking and that sort of thing. And just, you know, building up good sportsmanship. So there's a lot of benefits, especially to bringing them to youth. And then, you know, there's a lot of people that have never been introduced to the sport. My most common reaction is, audio darts, what's that? It's not they've heard of it and they're not interested. It's they've never heard of it. So I want to kind of get that out to people to kind of give them something fun to do. And the cool thing is, it's kind of lower impact than, because, you know, some people can't do like goal ball or beat baseball or something, you know, because they can't do the running part, or they, you know, maybe the goal ball is a little too intense on them, dropping on the ground after the ball like that or whatever, you know. And it's like, well, with the darts, you're just standing there throwing the dart. Like, it's less intensive. It's still challenging, but it's not quite as intensive for people who maybe have physical reasons why they can't play those other sports.
7: Exactly. That's such a great point. I've tried to highlight on this podcast, you know, such a wide variety of adaptive sports out there, you know, from kind of the more contact sports, like you mentioned, beat baseball, goal ball, maybe blind soccer, you know, up to the Paralympic level, you know, elite athletes, you know, down to, I don't want to say down to, but just, you know, audio darts, or just taking a walk in your neighborhood, or, you know, running maybe a mile or whatnot. And I mean, there's so many different things that we can do, no matter, what someone's physical situation or circumstances might be.
8: I think also with audio darts, it might be good, especially for like older adults who maybe have lost their sight at an older age, and maybe they played when they were younger and they thought, okay, I've gone blind now, I can't play anymore. Well, yeah, you can.
7: Right.
8: You know, there is a way.
7: Exactly.
8: You can.
7: Right. And in general, I feel like darts is a pretty common game. You know, it's been around a long time, just mainstream darts that a lot of folks who are sighted have played. So, You know, it's kind of one of those sports where I feel like more people might have a little more experience.
8: Yeah.
7: You know, let's say if they did have sight at one point playing darts versus other games.
8: And it's a very, you know, if you're going from playing sighted to playing blind, it is a very different animal. My mom says pulling a blindfold on makes her kind of feel a little dizzy. But, you know, once you get used to it, you know, it can be a lot of fun. And if you've lost the ability to play, you know, sighted, then it's a good way to kind of, you know, make up for that. It takes, you know, a little bit of a learning curve, but the thing is, if you actually have experience playing, then it's less of a learning curve because you're not having to learn the game all over again. You're just having to learn the mechanics of throwing blind.
7: That's right. Yeah, so true. So I know in addition to Texas, I know there's a group in Minnesota. I think you had mentioned Atlanta as well. Just kind of give us kind of an overview maybe of the landscape of, you know, audio darts around the country that you're aware of.
8: Yeah, I know there actually used to be more states that did tournaments, but up until Texas did ours, Minnesota had been the only one, I think, for a few years at least. But there are groups, some official, some not. Sometimes it's just a few people that play, but they don't necessarily have an official group. But I know, you know, we've had people like our tournament that we had in May had, you know, several from the Minnesota group, as well as some from both of the Carolinas, New Jersey. I think there was one from Ohio, one from Iowa. I think Pennsylvania was represented. Of course, we had Rich from Florida. I don't remember all the states rather that were representative, but there was a lot of them. So, you know, I don't necessarily know somebody from too many states, but I know at least one person from several different states.
7: Exactly. Yeah. And then just talk to me a little bit more about the outreach you've done. I assume you've connected with like some lighthouses or blindness organizations around Texas.
8: Yeah. So, you know, we have done some demonstrations through the Carrollton Recreation Center, and they've said that they will be happy to host other ones. I'm also working with Envision Dallas and Farmers Branch to see if I can put together a demonstration. And I'm actually going to... So, one of my friends who is a TVI, a teacher of the visually impaired, for somebody who doesn't know, has talked about wanting it to be recognized as an official PE credit in the state of Texas. And another teacher of the visually impaired that I was introduced to actually wants me to come out to where she is and do a demonstration not only for her student, but for his whole PE class. So I'm kind of waiting to figure out when that's going to be, but I think that's a great idea, and I'm actually going to try to contact some local school districts in my area as well to see if they will allow me to do demonstrations for PE classes and stuff, because in addition to bringing audio darts to more blind and visually impaired students and youth and such, and hopefully getting it recognized as a PE credit, I think also showing sighted kids, you know, how blind people can play in sports like that, it, you know, helps them to understand. And I find that a lot of times when people pass judgments and things like that, they're not doing it deliberately. They're not doing it out of malice. Now, there are people out there that are just genuinely nasty. But the majority of people, it's because they don't understand. And I think if we expose them to it, you know, then they will understand better and they'll be less likely to judge. And they might get involved anyway. I mean, you know, might be able to get some of these sighted kids to throw on a blindfold and throw a few darts.
7: Absolutely. Oh, yeah. And I just think back to, like, you know, when I was in school and PE and, you know, kind of sitting on the sidelines just because there was no, you know, option for me. Mm-hmm. But get the dartboard out there, you know, get, like you said, sighted kids in the blindfolds as well and get them playing with their blind or visually impaired classmates. I mean, it's a great thing. I was curious, too, if someone is interested in obtaining a dartboard to get their hands on an audio dartboard. Any recommendations on how they can do that?
8: To my knowledge, at the moment, the main source of that is the Audio Dart Master done by Sam Jasmine in Minnesota. There are people that have the technical skill to make their own setup, but I'm not one of them, unfortunately. But yeah, I mean, if you have the technical know-how, there are ways to do it, although don't ask me how. But if you don't, then the Audio Dart Master is going to be the way to go at the moment, because she's kind of the gold standard for accessible dartboards.
7: Exactly, yeah. And I believe they run about $600, is that right? $600 or $700?
8: I think it's $600 for the board, $80 if you want the PVC frame I was talking about that also marks the throwing line and holds the board in place. And then it's like $75 for shipping. It ends up being like $750 total. But there are also a couple of organizations, I can't think of them off the top of my head, but there are organizations that offer grants for getting equipment for adaptive supports. So those might be worth looking into if the price point is a little too high. Even if they don't fully cover it, at least even a partial coverage could be helpful. I'm not sure about state book rehab agencies, but some of them might go for it. Some of them might not. Just kind of depends on the state, I think, and what their resources are, and if you can justify it. But, you know, might be worth exploring resources if the barrier to entry is a little high. Although, in fairness, even the unmodified boards are still a few hundred bucks. So, you know, the accessible one is clearly more expensive, but that is such is the nature of accessible technology, unfortunately. But yeah, the default board unmodified is still like $300, I think.
7: Right, right. And hey, I think of some of these Braille displays, and like you said, assistive tech can run, you know, thousands. So relatively speaking, it's fairly affordable, I would say, for the dartboard.
8: Hey, at least most Braille displays aren't $10,000 anymore. You know, most of them are sitting around $2,500, $3,000 as opposed to $10,000. You know, something, a Braille display you can buy now for $2,500, you know, 10 years ago would have been $10,000. So, you know, they've come down in price.
7: Good point. Yeah, no doubt. Yep. I am curious, too, just in terms of your personal goals and, you know, achievements slash goals, Amanda, in terms of audio darts. Just talk to me about what you'd like to achieve.
8: So I definitely want to see the sport grow. I want to see a noticeable, you know, boost in it. I think I've actually, with talking, going out to the community and talking with businesses, whether they agree to partner with us or not, some have, some haven't, but I have found that darts in general seems to be growing in popularity, even among the sighted community. So I think right now is a really good time to be growing audio darts because it's growing alongside its unmodified version. And I think that's going to get a lot of, you know, potentially a lot of players interested, but also potentially, you know, a lot of people interested in supporting the sport, you know, whether it's financial contributions, whether it's people wanting to volunteer and get involved, you know, whether it's people wanting to, you know, give goodies for door prizes, whatever the case might be, you know, there's a lot of different ways, you know, that people can help. And I think because of its growth, even in the mainstream community, it's a really good time to be growing the adapted version. You know, I think there's going to be a lot of interest. I've already found a lot of interest in my own outreach efforts.
7: Right, right. Absolutely. And so if people do want to learn more about audio darts in general, or maybe, you know, Texas audio darts specifically, where can they go online to find more info?
8: So Texas Audio Darts does have a Facebook page. You can search for Texas Audio Darts. And there's contact information on that Facebook page, but I'll go ahead and give it to you anyway. There's an email address. You can email me at txaudiodarts@gmail.com. So TX being the state abbreviation, and then audiodarts@gmail.com. And there's a phone number I have set up for anybody who wants more information. It is 940-463-4141. I'm always happy to answer questions if I'm not available. I will return phone calls, especially particularly if messengers are left. You can also text that number. So I can receive text messages to that number as well, and I'll respond to those.
7: Awesome. Very cool. And then before we do put an official bow on this episode, I know you guys have a fundraiser going on, if you want to talk about that.
8: Yeah, so there's actually a couple of different fundraisers. I set up a GoFundMe a while back ago, and it hasn't had a lot of traction yet, but I do have it on the Texas Audio Darts Facebook page. If you don't have Facebook, you can always text or email me. I can send you the link if you're interested in that. And then also, and this is also on the Texas Audio Darts Facebook page, my mom does quilting, does handmade quilts. And she has two of them that we are raffling, $3 per ticket or five tickets for $10. So that's almost two free tickets. And that actually will be drawn at the tournament on Saturday the 18th, the middle day of the tournament. So that's a year out, which means you got plenty of time to get entries in. And, you know, you could get a few now, a few later, whatever. I know it sounds really far out, but but you know, we want to give people enough time to get in on it. You know, maybe you don't do it now. Maybe after the holidays, you get holiday money and you want to throw some of that in there. Or something, you know, for a shot at these quilts are worth $350. They're couch throws, 59x59 couch throws. And they are described. So I don't have a picture of the second one yet because she's working on finish it, but she finished the first one. There is a picture of the first one front and back on the post on the Texas Audio Darts page, as well as pictures and descriptions for the fabric she used on the second one. And I'll update it with pictures when it's finished. But I did give descriptions for the front and back of the completed one, as well as the fabrics for the second one.
7: Nice. That's very cool. And then, so just to confirm, so it is September 18th, 2027, that tournament?
8: That's when the drawing is. The tournament is actually, so it's a total of 3 days, September 17th, 18th, and 19th.
7: Gotcha.
8: And so it starts, there's one event that Friday evening, three events on Saturday the 18th throughout the day, and then one Sunday morning. The tournament is by invitation, but you don't have to necessarily be an elite level player to play. You have to have thrown a few darts. You have to kind of know what you're doing, but you don't have to necessarily be, you know, top level. You do have to have the right connections, which, you know, for Texas Audio Darts, that's me. For Minnesota, that would be Sam Jasmine. But I don't have anything to do with decision making for who gets invites on that one. So, you know, that's as much as I can say there. but, you know, I want to know that people have a little bit of just understanding of how to play the game, because we do play at a hotel and we don't want to risk damaging the walls with wild throws or anything like that. So we just, you know, I played my first tournament when I'd only been playing for 5 months. We had somebody at our tournament in May, the first annual Texas tournament, that two of them that had only been playing for like 3 months. So, I mean, you don't have to be super seasoned. You just have to, you know, you have to know enough to not be completely wild and crazy with it. but yeah, if anybody happens to run an audio darts group or anything like that, and, you know, you've got a few people that know what they're doing that are interested in coming, I mean, ultimately, final decision is going to be up to me as to, you know, who all gets an invitation. But if you know somebody that would be a good candidate for an invitation, absolutely contact me. And I'd love to get to know you, get to know, you know, anybody you're recommending, whether you're nominating yourself or nominating somebody else or whatever. The only thing I ask is don't give me anybody's contact information without their permission. Make sure that, you know, you have my, you know, everybody listening to this has my permission to give contact information to somebody else. But don't be the type to you know, give somebody's contact information without permission and then have me reach out to them and it comes completely out of left field and they have no idea what, well, you know, what's going on. I don't like when people do that to me and I don't recommend doing it to somebody else. But yeah, I mean, we are open to more players. We just, you know, we have to know who the people are to, you know, because, you know, we can't send you an invitation if we don't know you. Because we don't know you're there. We don't know you're out there. So let us know you're out there.
10: Right.
8: And yeah, you know, we're looking, I'm wanting to grow. So the Minneapolis tournament in November was 34 players. It was 37 registered, but three didn't make it. And then we had 32 and 32 registered and 32 came. And I'm actually looking to see that number

0: that.
1: Nice. Yeah. And I did want to mention as well, I know there is a tournament in March of 2027 in Minnesota, yep. Obviously separate from, you know, Texas.
0: Yeah.
1: And I believe that's invitation only, probably kind of similar rules, I would think.
0: Yeah, it is. Oh, they're all invitation only, so I can't give you an invitation to that one. Unfortunately, sure. that's out of my purview.
1: Yep.
0: I could make an introduction maybe, but, you know, I can't make the decision if you get an invitation to the Minnesota, because that one's out of my purview.
1: Right. Yep. But definitely wanted to at least mention that. Yeah. Cool. Mm-hmm. And yeah, as usual, I'll include links to all the contact info that you mentioned, so folks can easily find that there as well.
0: Awesome.
1: And yeah, that'll be in the show notes. Cool. All right. Well, again, we've been chatting with Amanda Matheny here on Eyes Free Sports. And Amanda, thank you so much for your time and just kudos to everything you're doing when it comes to audio darts and trying to get the blind and visually impaired community up and throwing darts.
0: Thanks. Yeah, it's been a blast talking with you. Definitely looking at watching this thing grow. So, you know, y'all feel free to anybody listening, feel free to stay in touch. You know, more than happy to meet, you know, whether you're an existing player, you're interested in learning, or you're just, you know, you just want to give a shout out and say kudos or whatever. It doesn't matter. Feel free to reach out. I'm happy to hear from you.
1: Awesome. Alrighty. Sounds great, Amanda. Thanks again.
0: Thanks.
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0: Here's your Southern Illinois weather forecast.
1: Good evening. This evening and tonight, expect partly cloudy skies with a low near 83. Saturday, expect overcast skies with a high near 96. Saturday night, expect clear skies with a low near 81. Sunday, look for overcast skies with a high near 94. Get your weather every hour right here on Mind's Eye Radio, your virtual newsstand.
2: In Belleville and Collinsville and Fairview Heights, it's sunny and 97 degrees.
3: 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Kickoff is at 2 p.m. For the full list of events and links to purchase tickets, visit our calendar at bit.ly/upcoming-ad-events.
4: 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This battery is in a boombox, and when it's switched on, an electric current begins. Let's follow it. First, the current travels to the battery's negative end, causing the chemicals in that electrode to undergo a chemical reaction. As it does, it releases electrons. These charged electrons leave the battery, travel down a wire, and into the motor of this boombox. Meanwhile, the positive end of this battery wants those recently released electrons back, so it pulls them out of the motor and back into the battery. And we've gone full circle. The electrical current goes from the negative end of the battery to the boombox's motor and back to the positive end of the battery, over and over again, until there are no electrons left for the negative end to send to the motor. And our battery is out of juice. Hope you feel empowered by this bit of knowledge. Thanks for being a part of Everyday Science. Everyday Science is part of Bayer Corporation's National Education Program, making science make sense.
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5: When I say grass, do you think of a velvety lawn? Picture a grass that grows 15 feet tall. It's called Phragmites. From a conservationist's perspective, this grass can be one of the good guys or one of the bad guys on the shores of our ocean world. You've probably seen Phragmites somewhere. It has tall yellow stalks with fluffy tops that wave in the breeze. Through the centuries, it's been considered a useful plant. The stems make durable thatched roofs. The leaves make baskets, and the seeds and shoots are edible. From an environmental perspective, this plant has a split personality. It does a great job in so-called bioremediation projects, cleaning heavy metals and sewage out of contaminated water. And the stems trap sediments, which build up wetlands, so Phragmites could help coastal areas stay ahead of sea level rise. But when Phragmites moves in, it crowds out other plants, so diversity goes down. And compared to the plants it replaces, Phragmites is poor habitat for some wildlife. Phragmites has been spreading rapidly throughout North America. It does well in disturbed soil, and with the boom in coastal development, you find that everywhere. So for now, this plant is mostly regarded as a pest. I'm Marilyn Cooley. Our ocean world is made possible in part through a grant from the National Oceanic and Atmospheric Administration, NOAA. Learn more at ouroceanworld.com.
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8: 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In October 2022, however, the FDA allowed the devices to be sold over-the-counter for mild to moderate hearing loss, but people may still want to seek out professional care.
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8: That's Dr. David Schmidt from the Chicago Hearing Society. 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Still, the increased availability of hearing aids is a step in the right direction.
7: Disability Minute is produced by people with disabilities at the Chicago Lighthouse. 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
1: Good evening. 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
2: Hello, this is Terry, and today I will be continuing the read of the State of the Arts section. This was a special section in the, I think it is the September 4th edition of Ladue News, and we left off ready to start at this new article entitled Hope for a Safe Haven. And the byline says, the new two-act opera by Tobias Picker and Arye Lev Stolman tackles World War II-era isolationism, the MS St. Louis, and modern violence, hope, finding hope amid dark historical parallels. And this is by Drew Gazecki. The past is present in a new opera theater of St. Louis show set to debut next June. Safe Haven chronicles the story of a young Jewish opera singer who flees Europe as World War II approaches. Created by married artistic partners, Grammy Award-winning composer Tobias Picker and librettist Arye Lev Stolman, this world premiere carries a striking relevance for modern audiences. Opera theater has a really proud history of commissioning operas on socially relevant and resonant topics, including pluralism and religious toleration. OTSL General Director Andrew Jorgensen says, themes of anti-Semitism are so pronounced in our world right now. It's a theme we keep talking about with so many of our stakeholders. We found the right story. Safe Haven covers a complicated time in American history. Even as many Americans view the United States' role in World War II as heroic, and rightly so in many respects, there are countless instances during the 1930s and early 1940s when U.S. leaders turned a blind eye to human suffering, letting fear, xenophobia, and isolationism dictate immigration and refugee policy. Picker and Stolman's new work confronts this uncomfortable moral mirror, exposing the tragic hypocrisy of a nation that positions itself as a beacon of liberty while simultaneously shutting its gates to those who needed refuge most. Central to the opera's narrative is the infamous 1939 voyage of the MS St. Louis. Carrying more than 900 passengers, almost all of them Jewish refugees fleeing Nazi persecution, the ship was denied entry to Cuba before sailing towards Florida, where the U.S. also refused to admit its passengers. Despite desperate appeals from passengers, sympathetic Americans, and humanitarian organizations, President Franklin D. Roosevelt's administration declined to intervene to admit the refugees, adhering to strict immigration quotas amid strong nativist and anti-immigration sentiment. The ship was forced to return to Europe, where its passengers found refuge in Britain, France, Belgium, and the Netherlands. After Nazi Germany invaded Western Europe the following year, many were again trapped under Nazi-ruled 254 MS. Oh, the MS St. Louis passengers were ultimately killed in the Holocaust. Closing in the present day with a shocking moment of violence, the production makes clear that history remains an active, unsettled force. It's really challenging, but the opera ends with a note of hope and the idea that we need to work toward a world of greater understanding and peace, Jorgensen says. Safe Haven shines a light on people like former First Lady Eleanor Roosevelt, whose persistent moral advocacy pushed her husband and his administration to support refugees and civil rights. The work asks tough questions about the plight of immigrants, interfaith harmony, anti-Semitism, and pluralism. Jorgensen is confident audiences will embrace it as the centerpiece of another eclectic